0: have been friends growing up in D.C., as well as their dads.
1: We really want to be able to teach the next generation who are getting all their news and all their media from social media and, like, this extremism, that you can work together, you can be friends, even if you disagree fundamentally on politics.
0: The two would also go on to share stories about how congressmen from opposite sides of the aisle can still get together and collaborate on one thing, the weight room. Mullen spoke on this, telling stories about what goes on during these congressional workouts.
2: My dad has a bunch of Democrat friends that he works out together. They work out together every morning. And if politics gets brought up, you have burpees. And so it's a really, I love seeing that. And I think it's great.
0: Proceeds from the book will benefit Project Night Night, a nonprofit that provides tens of thousands of homeless children with a security blanket, a stuffed animal, and a book every year. I'm Caleb Castile.
3: The rush is on across Venezuela's north coast to identify loved ones before it's too late. With at least 2,295 people killed in the deadly earthquake last week, the country is overwhelmed with bodies that officials are struggling to collect, identify, and preserve. Many fear mass graves are coming as they search for the bodies of loved ones who died in the earthquake that struck the South American country on June 24th. Thousands are still missing. Today, a Times Square New Year's Eve tradition will be used to mark a monumental American milestone. Here's Fox's Grinnell Scott.
4: The iconic ball drop that rings in each new year in New York City will also mark America's semi-quincentennial and kick off the next 250 years. The ball will descend 8 times, starting at 10 o'clock this morning for 2 U.S. territories, Guam and the Northern Mariana Islands. Then it's the New York City drop at midnight Eastern, July 4th, followed by drops for the other continental time zones, Alaska, Hawaii, and American Samoa. But unlike New Year's Eve, there will not be a massive crowd in Times Square. Each ball drop can only be seen on broadcast TV and live streams. In New York City, Grinnell Scott, Fox News.
3: And finally, a skyscraper-scaling daredevil told police that he and his girlfriend climbed the Empire State Building's antenna and unfurled a banner about love and peace because he wanted to, quote, do something special for their engagement. That, according to prosecutors Thursday, at the couple's arraignment on felony reckless endangerment, burglary, and other charges, the couple, who go by Angela Nicolau and Yvonne Birkus, said little as they left the court. Find more news and information online at afn.net. For American Family News, I'm Steve Jordahl.

0: They acted with a firm reliance on the protection of divine providence. The founders understood that political independence could only be sustained through spiritual dependence upon God. And as the scripture tells us in Psalm 33, verse 12, blessed is the nation whose God is the Lord. So, as we prepare to celebrate this weekend, we want to be reminded today of what made this nation exceptional. But we also need to be aware of how America has departed from its historical alignment with the Lord and what the consequences of that are and how we can return to God as a nation. To do that, we're going to share my interview with Tony that addresses all these points. There's not enough time for us to share the entire conversation, so we'll share excerpts from the interview. If you don't watch the full interview, go to FRC's Stand Firm app. If you don't have that yet, you can get the Stand Firm app by texting app to 67742. Well, we'll start this first segment with Tony's take on what makes America exceptional. While a recent Reuters Ipsos poll found that the share of Americans who see the country as exceptional is on the decline, that may be more reflective of a failure to understand what it means to be exceptional, something that America is when you compare it to other countries, not just today, really, but throughout the history of mankind. Here's what Tony had to say about that.
1: Why has America been described as exceptional? And that goes back, not to the very founding, but closely thereafter, we began to describe America as an exceptional nation because, number one, it was the, if you look at the history of mankind, this country has enjoyed more, people in this country have enjoyed more freedom and more prosperity than any other country in the history of the world. Why? What makes America different? What makes it exceptional? Well, part of it is that America is birthed around an ideal of freedom, but of liberty, really. As we celebrate freedom, the word that the founders used was liberty, ordered liberty under God. So we were a nation that built upon biblical principles, enjoying freedoms that mankind had never experienced before to the degree that we had, and with it an element of prosperity that heretofore had not been seen. So that made America this exceptional nation. We were different. We were different. We were built upon, created by this idea, this creed of a people that came together from different parts of the world, from, you know, all over, as we've now become the melting pot, but drawn together by a central idea. And a part of that was that Judeo-Christian foundation, that Christian foundation that has been lost. So as we've lost that idea of what it means to be exceptional. And so I'm not surprised that people would kind of, you know, lose the idea that America is an exceptional nation because they don't know what that means.
2: I think a lot of people see the spiritual underpinnings of the U.S. as sort of a function of the time period, less as a direct cause of the success of the country. And
1: right.
2: Maybe that, and actually there's sort of multiple narratives simultaneously happening about what America is, how it started, and even what those core ideas are. So there's another telling of the history that is post-Enlightenment philosophers liberated America from the kind of puritanical roots and brought about enough separation of church and state on a brand new continent to create a prosperous nation. What do you make of that?
1: That's certainly a narrative that some have spun, but it's a kind of a rewrite of history when you actually go back and look at the history of our country and what motivated the founders. Were they influenced by some of the Enlightenment writers, philosophers? Yeah, that was clearly there. But when you look at the references to scripture and you look at the background of the founders, clearly that's what drew people together. This understanding of, I mean, let's take the preamble to the Declaration of Independence, which is really our birth certificate as a nation, that we hold these truths to be self-evident. What does that mean? It means that they're clear. They don't even need to be pointed out because they're so evident, that all men are created equal. They're endowed by their Creator with certain inalienable rights, among them life, liberty, and the pursuit of happiness. That's really the statement, the creed that set America apart. Around that idea, a nation was formed and built.
2: I believe the Declaration mentions God four times. It's interesting. It seems that we sort of took for granted the Christian roots, even the founders. Right. I mean, they use sometimes what seems to be vague language. Right. Sometimes that's because the cultural reference is lost on us. You know, right. Maybe they're referencing it. Yeah, and so they sort of have a different vocabulary in some ways than we do. But
1: the supreme ruler of the universe.
2: Yeah. Right, exactly. Or the judge. We all answer to a judge, which is a very personal God, by the way, to be judged.
1: Right. They presented their case to the judge of all the universe. I mean, to God himself. So, but that's not unlike what Abraham referred to God when God came down to him as he was heading to Sodom and Gomorrah. And Abraham appealed to God to spare the people there. Will not the judge of all the earth do what is right?
2: Right.
1: So it's not a totally foreign concept in speaking to God. I think actually what's happening, Case, in many ways, we have lost a reverence for God. And so we talk about God in a much more casual way than many of the founders did and our forefathers in the faith.
2: That's a great point. I mean, if you want to look for the religious symbolism, even if purportedly deistic fathers, you'll find it. We had on the podcast Eric Metaxas recently, and also Dr. Matthew Spaulding from Hillsdale College, and we both talked about how I believe it was Benjamin Franklin who proposed that the national symbol actually be the Israelites exiting through the parting of the waters.
1: Right.
2: And Benjamin Franklin is the lead. Right. Atheist. Or,
1: he was the one that put that proposal forward, that it showed the water coming in on the pursuing Egyptian army with the motto, rebellion to tyrants is obedience to God.
2: Yeah.
1: So that came from Benjamin Franklin.
2: Who sort of become the poster child of this narrative that we talked about. That
1: right.
2: All the founders were just deists who kind of shrugged aside the Bible. He put forward the Exodus story.
1: But, you know, who knows a man's heart?
2: Sure.
1: I mean, were they all, you know, genuine followers of Jesus Christ? Probabilities would say no. It's just probably not the case. But there was this common element that drew people together, that they spoke the same language, they understood, even if they didn't necessarily believe it, they acknowledged that this was really the core of what brought this nation together. And you know, you look at John Adams, second president of the United States, who said, you know, our Constitution was made for a moral and religious people. It is wholly inadequate for the government of any other. So there was this predisposition that people, a part of the United States, were first going to govern themselves according to the Word of God. Yeah. Therefore, that enabled us to have the freedom that our laws allowed. See, when you study the Scripture, study the Bible, when you look at government institutions. In fact, this is a part of our God and Government course that we teach, which is, by the way, a great thing to look at on the 250th
2: That's right.
1: anniversary.
2: Where do we find that?
1: You can text COURSE to 67742, COURSE to 67742. It's laid out there for you all online, just to rediscover. And I take source documents, go back to the founders, look at the Bible, what the Bible has to say about government, how our founders appealed to government, to God, and then how it's actually worked out over the last 250 years in practice. But they understood that in order for us to enjoy the freedom, the ordered liberty that no other country has enjoyed, we had to govern ourselves. Mm-hmm. So in this study, when we look at Scripture, there are really four institutions of government that are ordained by God. Number one, you have the family, all the way to the back at the beginning. You have the church, and then you have the state. But undergirding all of those is self-government.
2: Right.
1: None of them work without self-government. And that's really the biggest breakdown we have today, is in self-government, governing ourselves according to the transcendent truth of God. And as a result, the other institutions of government have either, like, for instance, civil government has expanded to, so maybe I misstated it. So you have family government, you have civil government, you have church government. The civil government has expanded to take on the role of really family government that has been weakened because of the result of the lack of self-government. So that's why everything's kind of out of whack. And with that, we're losing a lot of the freedoms that we have enjoyed historically in this country are beginning to slip away. And it's, I mean, you see it in this city.
2: I sort of instinctively know that's true, but I want to know what you mean by that.
1: Well, I mean, this is more than pet peeves, but, you know, look, I've served in the United States Marine Corps. I've been a police officer. I've worked in anti-terrorism. I mean, look, I have a different background than most in the public policy world. I've been a practitioner in those areas. I relish freedom. I've done everything I can to preserve and protect it for myself and for others. But what we see happening in this country, when we're having, for instance, when you go get on an airplane, mm-hmm. and you got to go through TSA, you got to basically partially undress, take yep. your shoes off and all that. People say, well, you know, but that's to keep you safe. Why? Why are we at this point? Or let's just take here in D.C. with all these 250th anniversary celebrations where you go down on the mall and you feel like you're in a cage. Mm-hmm. I mean, they got fences everywhere, police cars, National Guard. Are we really free? Mm. Are we really free?
0: That was FRC President Tony Perkins during a special interview for the Washington Stands Outstanding podcast. I'm Casey Harper, and you're tuned in to Washington Watch. 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And if you want to learn more, celebrate our nation's 250th birthday by joining the God in Government course. Text course to 67742. All right, after the break, Tony will continue discussing what we see happening in our country and the reason behind it. 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Don't miss it. Stick around.
3: America, what formed the fabric of our freedom? 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
4: The family is the oldest, most tested, and most reliable unit of society. 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And yet, there are those who are always tampering with its values and structure. That's why we need organizations like the Family Research Council that can effectively defend and strengthen the family.
5: Family Research Council began over 40 years ago, like all great movements of God, with prayer. Today, rooted in the heart of the nation's capital, FRC continues to champion faith, family, and freedom in public policy and the culture from a biblical worldview.
6: FRC is one of those bright lights that helps us focus on true north And I shudder to think, had they not been here, that it could have been worse, worse, worse.
7: The Family Research Council has literally millions of people that follow what they do. And that small army makes a difference. Every time I meet with Tony, he prays for me. That matters. This is a grassroots organization. Tony and his team in Washington do a great job, but the power of the FRC is the people.
8: It's just a wonderful parachurch organization that doesn't seek to take the place of the church, but it seeks to assist the family and the church as we try to move forward successfully, not in a defensive mode, but in an offensive mode as we seek to live our lives according to the Holy Scriptures.
9: FRC is not going to be whooped. we're going to fight. We're going to take a stand. And again, we don't retreat.
10: To thousands of Americans who love this country and happen to believe the Bible as a definitive way to live, we will not be silent. We will not shrink back. We will not apologize for biblical truth. We will continue to stand for it.
0: Welcome back to this special edition of Washington Watch. I'm your guest host, Casey Harper. Today, we're broadcasting content from my interview with Tony for the Washington Stands Outstanding podcast. In this next segment, Tony offers his take on why we're seeing what's been happening in our nation. But first, we'll rewind a little bit to where Tony brings up the four God-ordained institutions of government. Here's Tony.
1: So in this study, when we look at Scripture, there are really four institutions of government that are ordained by God. Number one, you have the family, all the way back to the beginning. You have the church, and then you have the state. But undergirding all of those is self-government.
2: Right.
1: None of them work without self-government. And that's really the biggest breakdown we have today is in self-government, governing ourselves according to the transcendent truth of God. And as a result, the other institutions of government have either, like for instance, civil government has expanded to, maybe I misstated. So you have family government, you have civil government, you have church government. The civil government has expanded to take on the role of really family government that has been weakened because of the result of the lack of self-government. So that's why everything's kind of out of whack. And with that, we're losing a lot of the freedoms that we have enjoyed historically in this country are beginning to slip away. And it's, I mean, you see it in this city.
2: I instinctively know that's true, but I want to know what you mean by that.
1: Well, I mean, this is more than pet peeves, but you know, look, I've served in the United States Marine Corps. I've been a police officer. I've worked in anti-terrorism. I mean, look, I have a different background than most in the public policy world. I've been a practitioner in those areas. I relish freedom. I've done everything I can to preserve and protect it for myself and for others. But what we see happening in this country, when we're having, for instance, when you go get on an airplane, mm-hmm. and you got to go through TSA, you got to basically partially undress, take yep. your shoes off and all that. People say, well, you know, but that's to keep you safe. Why? Why are we at this point? Or let's just take here in D.C. with all these 250th anniversary celebrations where you go down on the mall and you feel like you're in a cage. Mm-hmm. I mean, they got fences everywhere, police cars, National Guard. Are we really free? Mm. Are we really free? You can't drive where you want to go. You can't walk where you want to go. I would say that we're losing our freedom because we're losing our idea of what it means to be free. We're losing that understanding of ordered liberty. And with that, now this is where I'm going to get into the spiritual mm-hmm. aspects of this. America has been blessed. Blessed is the nation whose God is the Lord. America has been blessed because we have aligned ourselves historically with God, with His Word. And as we've departed from that, I believe God has taken His hand of protection off this country. Now, we're still blessed. I think we're kind of running on the fumes of blessings from previous generations. But it's going to get worse unless we return to God, not just in words, but in actions.
2: Right.
1: And that our actions reflect an allegiance to, an obedience to God and His Word.
2: Well, it kind of reminds me of a verse that I often hear quoted in politics, especially sort of maybe in Christian circles, revival circles, prayer, intercessory circles. And I have it here, I think, 2 Chronicles chapter 7, verse 14. It says, "If my people, who are called by my name, will humble themselves and pray and seek my face and turn from their wicked ways, then I will hear from heaven and I will forgive their sin and heal their land." There's a lot of prayer for healing of the land. There's people, I think the church knows in a deep level that the land, there's something off. The land is sort of defiled, that things are not right in the land. But when I hear it talked about, there's such emphasis on calling on God's name and maybe humbling ourselves and praying. Mm-hmm. And that's important. I'm a big believer in prayer. I consider myself an intercessor. But we never get around to turn from our wicked ways, because that would, well, that's harder than praying. Yeah. And it also requires naming those wicked ways, which I think some are.
1: You know, it's interesting. In John chapter 17, Jesus praying for his disciples, there's the longest prayer in the Bible, and it's Jesus praying for us.

0: It's the first time I've been in a regular Bible study, which I'm grateful for sure. That they're in that. But how can it be that we're in churches all our lives and never be challenged to systematically read the Word of God? Because that's how He changes us. That's turning from our wicked ways only comes by the prompting and the direction of the Holy Spirit. And what do we know to be right or wrong unless we're in the Word of God and the Holy Spirit is working in us? And so it's we stop at the prayer. And I'll give you a great example of this culturally and politically in our country. For almost 50 years, we prayed, repented in our prayers for abortion in this country.
1: Mm-hmm. Right.
0: And the Lord, I think, answered those prayers in the overturn of Roe in the Dobbs case. I mean, literally what the court did was repented. The Greek word there, metanoia, means to change one's mind. The court changed its mind for us as a nation in terms of our policy. But we didn't do the works of repentance. We didn't turn from our wicked ways as a nation because abortion rates are now higher than they were before Roe was overturned.
1: Higher.
0: They're higher, 21% higher than they were before, because we still have federal policy now in place that is actually undermining the laws that pro-life states have passed. And so, you know, what is God to make of that? You know, we prayed. Mm-hmm. We get a court decision that we'd prayed for decades, but yet we have policy in place that is leading to more babies being aborted, more mothers being scarred than ever before. How can God look upon that favorably?
2: That was FRC President Tony Perkins during a special interview for the Washington Stands Outstanding podcast. I'm Casey Harper, and you're tuned in to Washington Watch. Today, we're broadcasting that conversation. After the break, Tony will share some examples of what happens when there's a return to God. Stick around.
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4: 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But some lessons are easily forgotten, and nowhere is this more evident than the rise of the sports betting industry. Since 1992, 39 states and Washington, D.C. have legalized sports betting, and as a result, more than $600 billion has been wagered on sports since 2018. Now, Christians should be instinctively concerned about the latest growth in gambling. For one, gambling profits are often losses for those least able to afford them, causing unnecessary friction within families. Secondly, it's inherently exploitative. The gambling industry necessarily harms one person to benefit another. Gambling offers me the chance to gain at your expense. 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But even if I win, I lose the dignity and satisfaction of earning what I have. By greenlighting gambling, cities and states across our nation take the short-term gain of a little extra revenue for the long-term loss of strong communities. States think they're winning when in the long run, really, they are losing. Remember, the house always wins. Follow Family Research Council's news outlet, The Washington Stand, for more stories that speak out against policies undercutting strong families and strong communities. Because the only house that truly wins is a house built on a solid rock, God Himself.
2: Welcome back to this special edition of Washington Watch. I'm your guest host, Casey Harper. Today, we're broadcasting content from my interview with Tony for the Washington Stand's Outstanding podcast. Now, in the previous segments, we talked about how America has been blessed because of its alignment with God's word, but now it's running on fumes. Now, what we're seeing happening in our nation is only going to get worse unless we return to the Lord and biblical truth. In this next part of the conversation with Tony, we'll skip forward to where he talks about what happens when there's a spiritual revival in the nation, a return to God.

0: That's something we saw happen in the 1800s. The Great Awakenings during that time spurred mass movements that had social impact. Here's what Tony had to say.
1: In the late 1800s, abortion was rampant in the United States.
2: Really?
1: Yeah. It's pretty fascinating that it was a part of there was a revival in a sense. There was two things that was happening. The abortion was facilitating. In fact, the Comstock Act in some way goes back to that.
3: 1870?
1: Yeah.
3: Yeah.
1: And not only that, but the language, profanity, mm-hmm. Was the coarsening of our language, our culture. So a return to God, a true return to God, results in the changing of our ways in what we do. And so we saw abortion turned away from. We saw a return to civility for a season. And I think we're in one of those points again. I mean, William Wilberforce is a good example of that in England. Slave trade and, again, the incivility, the coarsening of the language. He took on both manners and he took on the slave trade. Took a while, but he succeeded.
3: Yeah.
1: So I think the spiritual underpinnings of the culture, you can't separate them. What we see in the culture is a reflection of what we have embraced spiritually.
3: You know, when people look back on the history, and people, I mean the people telling the other narrative, many of them in universities, by the way, they sort of ignore all the spiritual bright spots you laid out, and they focus on a couple of sins. And that's the whole story. You know, there's slavery and Native Americans mistreated, so everything that happened before, you know.
1: In each of those cases, what fixed them?
3: Right.
1: I mean, what addressed the issue of slavery? What was driving the abolitionists? It was a return to the Word of God. It was motivated by an understanding of man being created in the image of God.
3: Yeah, I think that's probably the most dishonest thing about that narrative is it's sort of baked in that Christian, quote-unquote, colonial powers invented slavery to... But if you... Slavery... Every nation owned slaves for thousands of years. It was normal for all time. And it didn't end until Christian countries came along and finally ended, albeit too late.
1: Yeah.
3: Much later than they should. But that's what happened.
1: But look at what's happening today. When you talk about human slavery, human trafficking is probably greater than ever before. A lot of it happening in the non-Christian parts. But even in the United States, human trafficking is a problem. Why? Because we've departed from that biblical understanding. The further we get away from biblical truth and embracing it as a standard, we're going to see these pathologies and we're going to see the abuse of other human beings. And so when you look at the fact that we have a culture today where we have people saying they can choose their gender, and then we have government policy that's facilitating people, you know, cutting off healthy body parts, where did that come from? You go back to the theology. You go back to the selective teaching of the Word of God as opposed to the whole counsel of God. And once you begin to diminish any part of Scripture, you've turned it into a smorgasbord and you avoid the vegetables and you head for the dessert. And the result is you're not having a nutritious, spiritually nutritious diet of the full Word of God.
3: Well, that's exactly right. And then what happens after that is the people who only eat dessert start to feel convicted or maybe just angry at the people who eat vegetables and become the persecutors. And we really saw that start to happen in the Biden administration. It seems we have a temporary reprieve now on some of the crackdown, the persecution of the church via transgenderism or same-sex marriage or different avenues. But I think it could come back.
1: Oh, it will come back.
3: Why do you say that?
1: Well, because number one, I know what the Word of God says. That's one of the reasons we should be in the Word of God, because there's nothing hidden from us. In fact, God says, I'm not going to do anything without telling my people, my prophets. Mm-hmm. They're going to see it. They're going to know. He's laid out the whole picture is in the Word of God. Now, what we don't have necessarily is the timeline. We don't know the timeline.
3: Speak for yourself.
1: No. But we know. Is that why you got your suitcase over there?
3: Yeah, it's already packed up.
1: But we know what's going to happen. And we know as we move toward the end of time that there's going to be more challenges for people of faith, true followers of Christ. It's going to happen. I do think this is a moment of reprieve that we're in, and that in this time, we shouldn't be sitting on the bleachers cheering. We should be on the field working. We need to be setting in place, I think, kind of these spiritual firewalls and expanding, exercising our faith that will advance the kingdom. When I say advance the kingdom, that means bringing more people to Christ, helping them see their need for Christ and the abundant life that's available to them by faith through the grace of God. And so that's where we should be right now. It's, you know, as the sun is shining, we need to be making hay spiritually, because I do believe that the pendulum is going to swing back. And there is going to be oppression for people of faith again in this country, as we see internationally right now.
0: That was FRC President Tony Perkins during a special conversation with me for the Washington Stands Outstanding podcast. I mean, man, if there's anything we need to be praying for, it's revival. I think that's evident by now. Well, you can watch the full interview on FRC's Stand Firm app. If you don't have it yet, text APP to 67742. Well, after the break, Tony will talk about how Christians can be prepared for the challenges ahead. You don't want to miss it. Stick around.
2: One nation under God, America's undeniable foundation of faith.
4: Before America was exceptional, America was prayerful. Just as Paul urged Timothy, first of all, that prayer, intercession, and thanksgiving be made for all people, our founding fathers understood deeply the command to be devoted to prayer. This great American experiment began as a mighty appeal to heaven, petitioning the Lord of Heaven's armies to intervene for the righteous cause of liberty. As war began to sweep across the colonies, the Continental Congress called days of fasting and prayer in their fight against the British. The Lord answered, and the colonies prevailed. Yet in spite of victory, our founding fathers knew that dependence on God and prayer was not to be forgotten. With countless challenges facing our young nation, John Adams declared national days of solemn humiliation, fasting, and prayer to directly address the many trials and call on Americans to seek mercy and restoration. Years later, in one of America's darkest hours, Abraham Lincoln stood upon this unshakable foundation by calling the nation to repentance, declaring, "It is the duty of nations as well as of men to confess their sins in humble sorrow and to recognize that those nations only are blessed whose God is the Lord." We have seen the hand of God answer prayers again and again as our nation has turned to Him. However, the wise warning of Ronald Reagan still stands. If we ever forget that we are one nation under God, we will be a nation gone under. Through war, uncertainty, and turning points in history, many of our leaders have known where to turn. And now, it's our turn. We echo the call of George Washington 250 years ago, humbly to supplicate the mercy of Almighty God, that it would please Him to pardon all our manifold sins and transgressions, and finally establish the peace and freedom of America upon a solid and lasting foundation, the undeniable foundation of faith.
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0: To this special edition of Washington Watch. I'm your guest host, Casey Harper, filling in for Tony today. Today, we've been broadcasting excerpts of my interview with Tony for the Washington Stand's Outstanding podcast. 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Now, to close out today's special edition, we're going to end with some action items. What can you do about all this? While the current administration is not going after people of faith, at least not as much as the last administrations, Tony says more challenges are on the horizon. It does feel that way, doesn't it? Well, it's only a matter of time, I think. So what should true followers of Christ be doing right now? And how can they be ready for the challenges that are ahead? Here's what Tony had to say.
1: I do think this is a moment of reprieve that we're in, and that in this time, we shouldn't be sitting on the bleachers cheering. We should be on the field working. We need to be setting in place, I think, kind of these spiritual firewalls and expanding, exercising our faith that will advance the kingdom. When I say advance the kingdom, that means bringing more people to Christ, helping them see their need for Christ and the abundant life that's available to them by faith through the grace of God. And so that's where we should be right now. It's, you know, as the sun is shining, we need to be making hay spiritually, because I do believe that the pendulum is going to swing back. And there is going to be oppression for people of faith again in this country, as we see internationally right now.
0: You think we're ready for that?
1: No, I don't think we're ready for that. I don't think, first, to be ready for it, you have to be grounded in the Word, because then you can understand things, and there it gives meaning. It gives meaning to the events of life. It also gives hope. I mean, think of the Jewish people. How they've sustained themselves century after century when they have been really a focal point of persecution. What has kept them, what's kept them going? And not just surviving, but literally thriving. It's because of the Word of God. Now they have the Old Testament. They're looking for the Messiah. We're looking for the Messiah to come back. Mm-hmm. But it is that understanding that God has a plan. I mean, I have found this from a very practical standpoint. I've been through a number of natural disasters in my home state of Louisiana in different capacities as a pastor of a church, in the legislatures, in law enforcement. If you have, when these things happen, chaos breaks out. But what I found really fascinated with my church when we had this flood about 10 years ago is it kind of threw everybody off. I mean, 60% of our church families were flooded. I mean, it was everywhere, widespread. But we immediately, the Lord immediately kind of led to a plan, just like Nehemiah. When you have a plan, you begin to focus. And the chaos and the attacks and the, I mean, just like Nehemiah, he's rebuilding the wall, Sanballat and Tobiah. Right. Are they a problem? Yeah, they're a problem, but you're focused on the work. They had a trowel in one hand and a sword in the other. Mm-hmm. They were continuing the work. They were focused. And by families, they rebuilt the wall in 52 days. By families, they built the wall in 52 days because they had a plan and they were focused. And so I think we have to have a plan. What is the plan? The plan is to build the kingdom of God.
0: Not the wall.
1: Not the wall.
0: Oh, sorry.
1: Not the wall. That's somebody else building the
0: okay,
1: wall.
0: Okay.
1: But Jesus said, you know, if you're going to be my disciple, deny yourself, take up your cross, and follow me. I mean, in that is a whole lot. Denying ourselves, taking up our cross, which is an instrument of death, dying to self and to our own desires and seeking first the kingdom of God and his righteousness. We cannot only survive. I believe we are made to thrive, but we have to be abiding in the vine. We got to be abiding in Christ, in the truth of his word, because his word gives us confidence, it gives us courage, and it helps us to stand. And when we stand, we see things begin to turn. And I would say this moment that we're in is a result of standing, and we've seen a cultural pivot. Now, it may be temporary, but it's been a pivot that's led to a political change. But it's because there were some that were willing to stand.
0: So I think many Christians, as we look to persecution resurging in the near future, many Christians sort of take a strategy of strategic retreat.
3: is how they think about it when it comes to persecution. And so I think I think there's a lot of fear and things in it, but the way they think about it, and I know this because these thoughts have run through my own head, is, well, I don't want to take a stand on this or that or that. I'm just going to narrow in to Jesus died on the cross for your sins. And if you put your faith in him, you can be saved, which of course is true and central. But if I take a stand on all these other issues that are biblical, I'm going to turn off so many people that they won't hear the central message. And right. I think that a lot of pastors have bought into that.
1: Yeah.
3: And I would love to hear you respond to it.
1: You're absolutely right. That has happened. I've been working in this realm for about 30 years, and I heard that so many times from pastors. And I'm just going to preach the gospel. I'm not going to get involved in policy. Right. Now that worked, you know, 20 years ago, 25 years ago. But then all of a sudden the policy began to encroach upon the preaching. Mm-hmm. When, you know, pastors started to fear preaching on abortion or preaching on marriage because it was redefined by the state, losing their tax exemption, or, as we've seen in other countries, jailed for what they've done. All of a sudden they realized that, our ability to preach the gospel is freely, is in large part due to the policy that we have in this country, the freedoms that we have. Now, even if we lose our freedom, we still have to preach the gospel. We still have to preach the word of God. But I think I would rather do it where it's legal and not have to worry about the government coming after me for preaching the word of God. So we've got to be involved in making sure that the policy reflects that and respects the freedom of worship, the freedom of religion that God has given to us.
3: Absolutely. And not only that, as just a ministry philosophy, we're making disciples, not converts. If you want to have somebody get saved in your church, then okay, you can get that on a Sunday. Maybe if you don't talk about transgenderism, that's more likely
1: to happen. Touched on a very big problem within our churches today. Mm-hmm. We can get converts, but we're not getting disciples.
3: Right.
1: Because discipleship is a longer term, should I say, even messy process.
3: And the four soils, most of them don't make it.
1: Right. And it takes commitment, and it takes time, and it takes energy. And as you said, there are a lot of times the return is not what you had hoped it would be. But we have to make those disciples if we're going to sustain that presence of the church. Because what will happen is when the cultural winds turn, as you described earlier, there are going to be those that retreat from that because they don't want to be tagged. They don't want to be targeted.
3: Yeah. Well, I think you've done a good diagnosis. And it's sort of the natural follow-up is another line you probably hear a lot, which is, well, actually, Tony, it's not just all that. It's that these conservative Christians nowadays are really just idolaters who drape the cross and the American flag, and patriotism is idolatry, and Christians shouldn't get involved in politics, and Jesus didn't run for office, and all the rest. I know you've heard that one.
1: I have. And I would say we do have to be careful, because being an American is not the same thing as being a Christian.
3: Yeah, increasingly so.
1: And I think that, you know, first and foremost, we are citizens of the kingdom of God. And then we are citizens of this country. My first allegiance is to the kingdom of God. But now, having said that, I've worn the uniform of this country. I've served it in just about every capacity possible, and would continue to do so because God has placed me here. It's just as when God was carried, when the southern kingdom was carried into captivity, he told the people to pray for the well-being of Babylon, where they were being carried off to. He said, you know, pray for the well-being of the city, plant gardens, raise families, marry. Because we live here. This is our home. This is where God has placed us, and we want it to be the very best. And so we need to be involved. We need to be engaged. I think we should love this country. I think we're blessed. I've traveled all over the world. I think this is the best place to live. God has blessed this country with so much. Now, I mean, we talked about the pathologies, the problems earlier, and I'm not denying that we have problems, but we're still a country that has tremendous, tremendous potential and blessings upon it. So I'm proud to be an American. Now, there are times that I'm not thrilled about some of the things I see happening in my country, but I can do both. I can be a citizen of the kingdom of God and a citizen of this country. And I think as Christians, we are called to be both. We're to seek the well-being of this country by being involved, by praying for it, by celebrating, by being thankful for it. But that doesn't in any way diminish our citizenship in the kingdom of God. And the two are separate, but we're in the kingdom, but we're in this country.
3: To make the points that you've made and to do the things we've talked about as a Christian or as a pastor, to navigate the nuance and to take fire from both sides, the left, you know, says, you know, throws names at you, and even many in the church says you need to just quote unquote preach the gospel, as we've talked about. You're getting attacked from both sides. I think it takes courage to do that. And I'm sort of convinced that we're in the age of Laodicea, and that gluttony and cowardice are like the great sins of America at this time, not to mention some of the others that we referenced. But, you know, we went so long without having to have courage in this country. I'm afraid that maybe we forgot how, because we had it so good.
1: Arnold Toynbee, who wrote the study of history, the history of the world, a multi-volume study of history, he's been lambasted by the more secular historians. He wasn't a Christian, but he connected the religion, Christianity, to America, and also talked about in the 23 civilizations that when they lost the what he called the creative minority within the population, that they began to atrophy, and they began to die. That creative minority was often in response to crisis and challenge. And it was through challenge and external threats that a country was able to, a civilization was able to respond to that. You know, I'm often asked, Tony, what keeps you up at night? When I go and I speak different places, because they know I've had conversations with various leaders here in the city. And, you know, the only thing that keeps me up is if I have caffeine at night.
3: But other than that, ice cream.
1: Yeah. Other than that, I sleep like a baby. Wake up every 2 hours and cry. I know what they're asking. What troubles you? Here's what troubles me. It's not, you know, I know we're dealing with stuff in the Middle East. I know we've got all these security threats. Here's what concerns me most is the lack of moral courage. The lack of moral courage to do what is right. You know, physical courage is one thing. You know, I've served in these different capacities, and I've seen some very brave men. And I'm going to tell you, I'm not going to mention names, but I'm going to tell a story. When I first, it was about halfway through. It was in the Obama administration when they were going to change the policy on don't ask, don't tell. Mm-hmm. And, you know, I was enlisted in the Marine Corps, served 6 years, came out as a sergeant. And so when I was here and this was happening, I said, well, you know what, I'm going to assemble a group of generals that will help with this initiative. And I started with the Marines. I figure they're the most courageous. I was shocked. I talked to one former commandant, 4-star general, who said, "Yeah, I really don't want to get involved in that. I just, I'm serving these corporate boards, and I don't want to touch it." And I didn't hear that just once. I heard it a few times. Now, I did get some General Jerry Boykin, who's now on our staff, not only displaying physical courage in all of the exploits that he was involved in, but has moral courage. There's a difference between the two. The moral courage is being able to stand up for truth, even when it's not popular. And that's the biggest threat I think we have, because when you lose moral courage, physical courage won't be far behind. And because the moral courage to defend those ideals is what gives us the motivation for the physical courage to defend a nation built on those ideals.
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12: This is American Family News. I'm Steve Jordahl. President Trump is preparing for America's 250th birthday weekend with a trip to Mount Rushmore as the country celebrates how far it's come and also looks to the future. Fox's Madeline Rivera reports from Washington with the details.
13: There will be a flyover featuring the new Air Force One, Black Hawk helicopters, and a B-2 bomber, so that is expected to thrill the crowds watching below. Besides the president's remarks, the evening will culminate with a fireworks display lighting up the skies over Keystone and Rapid City, South Dakota. The last time fireworks were seen over the site was in July 2020, and it stopped after concerns about the fireworks causing fires in the Black Hills. Interior Secretary Doug Burgum insists they have a plan in place to identify fire and put it out quickly if there is one.
12: Meanwhile, at the Great American State Fair in D.C., Americans are prepared to celebrate Wings of Freedom Day. Despite what you hear on the campaign trail and in the mainstream media, America is an exceptional country. That's the opinion of a cultural anthropologist and historian in this story from AFN's Chris Woodward.
14: Talking about the U.S. on American Family Radio, Dr. Frank Turek said our nation is the first country in the history of the world that grounded its rights in God rather than a king.
15: We don't have a king. We have rights granted to us by our Creator. We hold these rights, we hold these truths to be self-evident, that all men were created equal and endowed by their Creator with certain unalienable rights. Among these are life, liberty, and pursuit of happiness. And governments are instituted among men to secure these rights.
14: Turek added that rights in the First Amendment exist largely because of Christianity.
15: They are not rights unless God exists, because there are no rights unless God exists. And in America, we have those rights enshrined in our Constitution. There's no other government, to my knowledge, that has those rights enshrined completely like we have. And what other worldview is going to protect rights other than Christianity?
14: Some people and politicians have argued that many of the nation's founders were deists. Turek does not agree with those opinions.
15: You read the Declaration of Independence, it's not a deistic document. A deist is somebody who believes God created the universe and left it. The supreme judge of the world is not somebody that leaves the universe.
16: Right.
15: Divine providence is God interacting with people. Unalienable rights is God granting rights to people because he cares about what goes on here. It's not deism. It's theism.
14: I'm Chris Woodward.
17: Officials say a man with a Tibetan flag in front of the United Nations headquarters in New York set himself on fire and has died. Law enforcement responded Thursday evening to a 911 call. The NYPD says they found a 52-year-old man with severe burns throughout his body. Police say the man was taken to the hospital and later pronounced dead. Law enforcement are investigating what happened and were not able to comment on what prompted the man to set himself on fire. A United Nations spokesperson says the incident happened after all scheduled meetings were finished for the day. A second teen who was wanted in the Philadelphia murder of a Penn State University student is now in custody. Fox's Tanya J. Powers has more.
18: U.S. Marshals say 16-year-old Kasim Smith is behind bars after surrendering to Philadelphia police on Thursday. Smith and 16-year-old Azubera Outen Fleming face murder charges in the death of 22-year-old Billy Schmidt, who was shot to death early Saturday in South Philadelphia in what his family says was an armed robbery attempt. Schmidt was a senior at Penn State University studying digital journalism and was planning to graduate in December. On Wednesday, U.S. Marshals arrested Outen Fleming in Colorado, where they had tracked him through extended family. His stepfather was also taken into custody for trying to help him hide, according to officials. Tanya J. Powers, Fox News.
17: And shares are mixed in Europe after a rally in Asia following the Dow Jones Industrial Average's latest record. U.S. futures wavered ahead of Friday's holiday, with markets due to remain closed on Wall Street for Independence Day. On Thursday, the S&P 500 finished basically unchanged. The Dow Jones rallied 1.1%, while the NASDAQ composite dropped 0.8%. Find more news and information online at afn.net. For American Family News, I'm Steve Jordan.
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20: Let's jump to the introduction of our guest. Many of these folks, all of them actually, will be familiar to those of you who listen to American Family Radio, keep up with American Family Association. Stephen McDowell is the first one that I'll introduce here, not in a particular order. Stephen's founder and president of the Providence Foundation and a George Washington expert. I can attest to that because I've read his book on George Washington, one of his books on George Washington. Stephen has written extensively on America's founding history and fathers. He has been leading spiritual heritage tours with my dad, Tim, for nearly three decades in Washington, D.C., Williamsburg, Jamestown, and Yorktown, among other places. And now Stephen hosts a podcast on American Family Radio called America's Providential History. And I'm not upset. Stephen hosts once a week and gets more ratings than I do on a show I host every day. And Rick and I host the show, but Stephen outpaces my podcast rankings. So
21: he outpaces both of us together.
20: Yeah, exactly.
21: Saying. One against two, and he's still
20: out. We're both.
22: That's because I'm twice as old as you guys.
20: Yeah, there you go. Yeah, I'm casting shade on Rick and I. Speaking of Rick, Rick Green is founder and president of Patriot Academy, a former Texas state legislator, also known as America's Constitution Coach. He's also known for training thousands of young people, including myself, on how to become America's future patriotic leaders. And then lastly, Tim Barton, president of Wall Builders. Tim and his father, David, have been teaching pastors and legislators about America's true history for decades. Tim, along with his team at Wall Builders, hold one of the largest private collections of America's founding era documents. Tim has also co-authored multiple books on America's beginning. So that's my long introductions. But let's start with this, Tim. What motivated the Pilgrims? What motivated folks to sail to America, the Americas, and found America?
23: Yeah, I think anytime you look at a group of people, there's always going to be different motivations. But the overarching theme of the early settlers in America was pursuing an opportunity for religious freedom. When you look at what's happening in Europe, one of the things that people can point back to is like the Protestant Reformation, and there's some changes happening in Europe when it comes to religion. However, what's worth pointing out, even leading up to the Protestant Reformation, is that for 1,000+ years, Christianity was really kind of under one little envelope umbrella, and not that that's necessarily a problem, other than what became normal was the king or the pope would begin to say, here's what Christianity and doctrine is. And so most people know, like Martin Luther with his 95 theses, he nailed to the door of the church in Wittenberg, and he challenged some of the ideas. Like, wait a second, we shouldn't have to be buying forgiveness of sins or paying to help people get out of purgatory sooner. If the Pope can forgive sins, he should do it now. If not, it's Jesus. And there was actually a call to say, instead of just following what the king and Pope says, let's go back to what the Bible says. And even in the midst of the Reformation, when King Henry VIII, not a reformer, but someone that broke away from the church, he really wanted a son, and his wife kept giving him daughters. And he thought, the problem is my wife. I need a new wife. So he goes to the Pope and says, I need a divorce. And the Pope's like, that's crazy talk. You don't just get a divorce because you're not having a son and you want a son. And essentially the king says, well, then I don't want to be part of your church anymore. So the king says, I'm going to start my own church. He called it the Anglican Church. And he says, as the head of the Anglican Church, I will grant myself a divorce, which he did. But it started a little bit of a notion of kings beginning to break away, forming their own doctrine. And then what kings did is they enforced the doctrine down on everybody below them. So when you get to the pilgrims have grown up under some of these Anglican ideals. And among those, there was actually restrictions on who could talk about the Bible or Jesus, how many people could be together. There was restrictions on the printing of Bibles, etc. And it's part of what leads the pilgrims to go to Holland, trying to find a little more freedom, a little less restriction under the king, and ultimately coming to America. But it wasn't just, when people think of America today, they often think of freedom. Well, there were specific freedoms they were looking for, and it was specifically the freedom of religion, the freedom to worship God according to the dictates of their own conscience. That's what led the Puritans to America. After the pilgrims come in 1620, the Puritans, they're the ones that tried to purify the Church of England over the next decade approximately. And finally, they realized the Church of England doesn't want to be purified. And so there's the Great Puritan Migration in 1630. There's about 1,000 Puritans that come. It's estimated over the next 10 years, about 20,000 Puritans come to America. And this is what you begin to see is there are new colonies being formed by people escaping Europe, looking for more than anything else, religious freedom coming to America. So the American shores were the most heavily populated by people of faith looking for a place they could worship God without having the king micromanage how they had to do that.
2: Wow. Stephen, the trek over here, us folks, you know, nowadays wouldn't fully understand it, the whole sailing across the ocean with limited food and supplies. But this was no easy task. This was no like, hey, let's jump on a plane, and if it doesn't work out, we'll just go back. We'll go back to the king, right? This was a pretty brutal environment. Just from a survival standpoint. So talk about some of the sacrifices they went through just to get over here.
4: Well, William Bradford wrote a book every American ought to read, Of Plymouth Plantation, the first great historical and literary work written in America about America, where he does, by the way, he mentions four things why they came. We want to be able to freely worship God according to the dictates of our conscience. We want an environment where we can raise our children in a godly manner. And a third thing, it's interesting, there's a lot of textbooks today that ignore the influence of God in their life, but some will kind of be magnanimous and say, okay, they came for religious and economic reasons. Well, the economic reason, as Bradford points out, it was so difficult in Holland economically that some of their brethren back in England said, we'd rather suffer in jail in England than come over to Holland because it's so difficult. So Bradford said, if we could find a place where it's going to economically prosper, all our brethren will come and worship God freely. That was their economic reason. Fourth, lastly, and which was not least, a great hope and inward zeal they had of laying some good foundation, or at least to make way thereunto, for the propagating and advancing of the gospel of the kingdom of Christ. Those are the words of William Bradford. And so, as you said, it was they didn't have enough money to get here themselves. They had to, in essence, get a bunch of businessmen to back their adventure, to enable them to come. 66 days they were at sea, half of which times the storms were so bad they couldn't come above deck, that they were blown providentially hundreds of miles north of their intended destination. They intended to sail the north part of Virginia, but when they sighted land, they were up at Cape Cod, tried to sail south, couldn't due to the weather. The captain said, "You guys are getting off right here." And so that's why we have Plymouth in Massachusetts, where they settled. But they were faced with a winter in New England. I was just there that last week on the Cape Cod, and there was a blizzard out there. So this is what they had to endure with no one to welcome them. 5 kernels of corn was their daily ration during one of those winters. Then they were met by Native Americans, some rather fill their sides full of arrows than help them, as Bradford would say. And they brought their whole families with them. Because we're going to find a place, we're going to follow God's leading. We believe that we are going to be even as stepping stones, mm-hmm. Bradford said, so that others like the Puritans could come and establish this free land of America built upon Christian self-government, Christian liberty. That was the vision they had. We're going to build a whole new society that honors God, and we benefit from that today.
2: Yeah. Amen. Rick, I don't think that America survives another 50, 100, 250 years without a true appreciation, at least by maybe not a majority, but a large amount of the populace, an understanding and an appreciation for what Tim and Stephen are talking about here, because this is true sacrifice. And so this is why we do what we do, so people understand America's true history.
1: Well, a couple things I'm thinking about. It. But the sacrifice that you guys are talking about, 150 years later, Thomas Paine will say in An American Crisis, what we obtain too cheap, we esteem too lightly. And I think what you just said is exactly where we are. We've obtained our freedom, our generation, very cheap. And so we esteem it very lightly. And so the 250th gives us a chance to be reminded of this sacrifice, reminded of this foundation, so that we know what we have truly is valuable. And frankly, redefine what we have. Instead of, Tim, you said it, you know, not just this freedom to do anything and everything. What freedom were they really coming here for? And it was that freedom to worship. If we don't get back to those definitions and teach those things, I think you're right. We won't have another 250 years, should the Lord tarry. We have all the right ingredients, all the right principles are there, but it's up to us to rediscover this history and then put these principles back in place.
4: You make a good point. We need to define what is liberty.
1: Yeah, true.
4: The modern mindset is, I'm free to do whatever I want to do.
1: Yeah.
4: But biblical liberty is freedom to do the will of God, freedom to pursue the will of God. When Jefferson used in the Declaration of Independence, life, liberty, and the pursuit of happiness, of course, the well-known phrase was life, liberty, and property. But William Blackstone, the great English jurist in his commentaries of the Laws of England, explains what the pursuit of happiness means. It means being free to pursue the will of God. Because when you do the will of God, that produces happiness. This is what liberty is. Not do whatever I want, but to do what I ought to do. And if you're a believer with God's word planted in your heart, you know what you ought to do. That's true liberty.
3: For sure. And this is one of the things too, Walker, as we're having this conversation, I know we're going to eventually get up to the founding fathers and what laid the foundation for them and where they went. But to this point of even what liberty looks like or freedom of religion looks like, it's worth noting that when you look at the early colonies that are settled and established, so 1607, you have the Jamestown colony, 1620, you have the Plymouth colony, as it were, and as more colonies are added, finally Georgia in 1730 gets added. In all 13 colonies, one of the things that was enshrined in all 13 colonies, what they called it the Decalogue, we call it the Ten Commandments. And it's interesting, in none of the early colonies were there more than 15 crimes for which someone could be put to death. But the reason I bring this up is because in all of the colonies, one of the things that consistently you could be put to death for was violating portions of the Ten Commandments. So some of their execution laws were violating the Ten Commandments, and why that matters is because the beginning of the Ten Commandments
23: is about who God is, yeah, and we don't worship another God, and there's no idols. And so this idea of having the freedom of religion, that's true, but defining that becomes important because also, and I know this is a little different, but going to the First Amendment, when we talk about the establishment of religion, the founders' view of the establishment of religion was we're not going to make everybody be Anglicans or Baptists or Congregationalists, right, but they understood there's a Christian idea, there's a Christian worldview that's the foundation of this, and the reason it matters is when people today suggest, well, the freedom of religion means that Islam should have free reign in America too. That's absolutely incorrect based on what the founding fathers thought. In fact, things like practicing Islam, depending on what that means in Sharia law, those are things that might have got you the death penalty in the early colonies. Yeah. They didn't believe the freedom of religion the way it's portrayed today. They believed the freedom of religion to worship God based on what the Bible says, not based on what the king said about the Bible. No, the Bible says this, we want to worship God this way. That's the foundation of our nation. The reason we've been the most stable, prosperous, arguably blessed, and benevolent nation in the history of the world is because of the foundation of God's word. Freedom in America will not remain if we don't maintain the biblical foundation. And right now, the biblical foundation is under threat from secularists, but also from Islamists who want to replace it with a different political structure and standard.
2: Yeah, you're right. And this system that America has, I think we could all agree, doesn't work under any other worldview.
23: No.
2: Right? Right. You place the American Constitution, Bill of Rights, and all of our common law, etc., under Islam or even atheism, etc., it just doesn't work.
23: Nope.
2: There's way too many conflicts, and we would fail to exist as a country as we know it.
4: Yeah, you know, historically, the founders wrote about this. Historically, where Islam predominates, there is no liberty. Yeah. It's where the biblical Christianity has gone that has produced great liberty. You know, President Andrew Jackson said that the Bible is the rock upon which our republic rests. This is easy to show because there is over 100 different constitutions, compacts, and charters written in colonial America, about 80 written in America, a couple of dozen written outside of America. You read through those, every one of them mentions the Christian faith, Christian God, propagating the gospel, because they understood what the Bible teaches, that biblical Christianity produces flourishing, mm-hmm, personal, economic, familial, civil, political. That is, mm-hmm, the source of civil liberty. Over and over and over, our founders talked about that. So they wouldn't have thought about introducing Islam or any other religion. It's a false religion. Just look up the definition in Webster's original 1828 dictionary. The true religion is the Christian faith because it emanates from the Creator, the true God, and it works. History affirms, yeah, what the Bible teaches to the degree that people apply the principles of the God's Word in every sphere of life. It produces flourishing,
23: yep,
4: in those areas. That's what we need to learn today and, yeah, pass that on, yeah, to our children.
21: I just want to jump on it works because I'm a simple guy. And I'm looking at results and I'm going, okay, just like you said, the founders even looked at these Islamic nations and said there's no liberty there. So it's shocking to me that people don't want to live in a country where people treat their neighbors the way they want to be treated. Well, that's a Christian principle. I mean, that produces good neighbors. So we know the formula works. We've seen the result in
2: and
21: America.
2: And it's good for everybody, even those who don't
21: even
2: profess
21: those who
2: Christ.
21: Don't, yeah, so if you want to make America great again, you better figure out what made us great in the first place, and this is it.
2: Yeah, absolutely. All right, let's fast forward a little bit. All right, we were in colonial America, talking about the Pilgrims, what drove them over here. Let's fast forward to the Revolutionary War. And what was the justification for fighting a war for independence so that we could be what we are today? I know there's a lot of directions we can go, but generally speaking, what were some of the primary motivations for any of you guys that drove those like George Washington to say, hey, we need independence from Britain?
23: So one of the things that is worth noting, there was a historian named Alice Baldwin who was a professor at Duke University back in the 1930s, 40s, and 50s. She started the Woman's Program. In 1928, she wrote a book called The New England Clergy and the American Revolution. And as she's writing this book, it's the beginning of the Progressive Era. And it's worth noting, she kind of starts off and says, these modern professors are leaving out one of the most important parts of the foundation of the nation, And it's the influence that pastors had in the founding. As you go through a book, it's 170-something pages, but at the end, there's a 5-page conclusion. And this is available online. People can order their own copy, or they can read it online themselves. And even if you only have time for the 5-page conclusion, it's totally worth the read. But one of the lines from the conclusion, she says, there is not a clause of the Declaration which had not been first preached by the American clergy prior to 1763, which is interesting because she's saying every single idea in the Declaration came from pastors more than a dozen years before the Declaration was even written. But what's amazing about this, and again, this is her conclusion, she goes on to point out the founding fathers didn't come up with a single unique idea. Rather, they were repeating and reemphasizing the ideas they had been learning and culture around them, hearing these repeated in their churches, their pastors were saying it from the pulpits. But what's amazing about her book is at the end of her conclusion, she has an appendix section. In the appendix, she begins to list pastors and put excerpts of their sermons, which actually have the clauses from the Declaration, which is amazing. But the reason I say this is because as much as, again, if you're talking about millions of people involved in a conflict, there's going to be millions of ideas of motivation. But the resounding theme that historians have repeated over and over and over is not only was it the influence of Christianity that led them to where they landed, it was actually the influence of the pastors who were leading the thought ideas. Everything the founding fathers did were informed by pastors before virtually anybody else. Pastors were the ones shaping the thinking of the founding fathers, even arguably some of the least religious, because we could talk about like a Franklin wasn't very religious comparatively. I think if you read some of his writings, he was more outspoken on faith than many pastors are today. But it's worth noting that Franklin, actually in his own journal in 1739, is when he first writes about this encounter, but he says, there's this new guy in town. He's fascinating. It was George Whitefield.
2: Pastor.
23: Right. George Whitefield, the major leader from the First Great Awakening, shows up. Franklin, over the next decades, becomes so impressed with Whitefield. Franklin builds an addition on his house, asks Whitefield to live with him. He says, hey, most of these people are not up to my intellectual speed. You kind of are. Would you hang out with me more? But the reason I point this out is even the least religious guys, we can historically track not only their direct connection to pastors, even their own acknowledgement of how influential the pastors were in their own thinking. So the question of like what influenced the founding fathers, I would argue the pastors were the most influential voice in the founding era more than anybody else. What say you?
4: I agree with you. You know, one early historian summarized early America this way. He said, the people made the laws. Now, this was unique in history. Most people lived under rulers' law. Rulers made the law, imposed them on the people. The people had nothing to say. And they said, but in America, the people made the laws. And then, the historian said, the church made the people. So the church developed the character and worldview in the people to know how to construct good and godly law and want to live under it. And just read the Declaration of Independence. That second paragraph reflects this biblical training when they said, we hold these truths to be self-evident, that all men are created equal and endowed by their Creator with certain inalienable rights, among which are life, liberty, and the pursuit of happiness. So what motivated them is they recognize our rights are God-given. They come from God. They emanate from Him. They're not given by government. They're not given by man. Hence, they can't be taken away. They're given by God. And we will stand and defend our rights and liberties. So when they're violated, when their rights as Christian citizens, when their rights as British citizens, where their rights as men of the earth were violated, as Sam Adams wrote about in his famous document of 1772, when they're violated, we're going to take action. We're not going to sit back and let them run over us. Right. So they began, they took biblical measures to resist the tyrant. And the pastors taught them this. Mm-hmm. Their steps. You protest and take legal actions. They began to do that way early, at least 10 years before the fighting started in the war. They were protesting. If you read the Declaration of Independence, all the things the king did, he did this, this, and this, and one, he taxed them without their consent, and they said, this is not right. You're violating our rights. We're protesting, and they did that for 10 years. The second step is flee. You protest, then you flee. By the way, the Bible teaches these steps, too. They'd already done that. We fled from Europe. And here's the long arm of tyranny reaching across the sea. Yeah. And then the very last thing is you use force in self-defense. So they protested for years. And then finally, the king backed them in a corner and fired upon them at Lexington and Concord. They were just standing there, and it was a defensive war and a just cause they believed was sinless. And they were there ready to defend their God-given rights and liberties because they recognized the value of that. Americans today need to do that.
23: Will you add to the part of Jonas Clark and what he teaches the congregation? Because even what Captain Parker says, right, it's on the stone there, really fun. We got to be there last year. Maybe again this fall we'll be back up in Boston. But Jonas Clark is the pastor there at Lexington Green. He's the one teaching the people. Will you tell a little bit about his story and kind of the framework that's even on stone there?

0: church, because he had been teaching, as you pointed out, for years. All right, we protested, but we got to be ready to defend ourselves if it comes to it. So when they turned out that morning, the British fired upon them. It's called the shot heard round the world. Jonas Clark said, "From this day shall be dated the liberty of the world." Mm. Wow. Because this instituted our War of Independence, and we won that war providentially because of God's hand in our life. And because of that, we became a unique new nation, never seen before. And we have been an example to the nations of the world of free nations. God, I believe in his providence, used America as an example, as a light, a city set upon a hill for the furtherance of his kingdom and of his gospel. And we've seen that since that time. But it's Jonas Clark, members of his church, they were fired upon. They were prepared for that very hour because he had instructed them for years in that.
1: And because of the biblical instruction that Captain Parker was willing to say, don't fire unless fired upon. But I think there's a really good take-home message here. The first one was, of course, we don't get another 250 years unless we come back to these biblical foundations. The second thing is the church has got to be strong for liberty to be strong in our country. Yeah. If we don't have that biblical instruction so that we know how to properly protest, how to properly resist tyranny, then it's going to lead to chaos, which then leads to tyranny. So in other words, if we don't have the biblical instruction of how to properly live out our liberty, we'll end up in communism, Marxism, Islam, some other ism that's going to dominate people. It's only in a strong church environment that you have actual liberty.
2: Well, and two worth noting, like even this idea that it was a defensive war because that they believed God doesn't give you the authority to go on offense. And this goes back to just war theory. You can go back to Augustine and write lots of early writings in kind of church history. But it's interesting that what they were doing to defend, they didn't show up with their guns until the British said, "We're coming to take your guns and your gunpowder away." And that's when they're like, "Yeah, you can't have these."
3: Yeah.
2: That's where they drew the line in the sand, because there's a lot of people today, of very impassioned patriots, who are like, "Let's just get our guns." Well, that's dumb for lots of reasons.
3: Right.
2: Like, lots of reasons that's dumb. But also recognizing, like, where is the line in the sand? The line in the sand wasn't our taxes are too high. It wasn't you're keeping soldiers in my home making me. I mean, go through the grievances. There was 27 grievances on there. And the majority of those, that's not what actually led to bloodshed. What led to bloodshed, and again, it's pointed out, they didn't fire the first round. What led to bloodshed is when the British showed up and said, "We're taking all your guns and gunpowder away." And they're like, "Yeah, you can't have our guns." Because one of the things historically we can track very easily when dictators come to power, one of the first things they do is they disarm the people. Why? Because now there's nobody that can oppose.
3: And then you're defenseless.
2: Right, the will.
3: Yeah.
2: And so this wasn't even something, and you can go back to the founding fathers, they over and over say that we're not looking for a war or trouble. In fact, that's why even when you come to the vote for independence, there were many important founding fathers that would not vote for independence because they thought that's too far. We're not there yet.
1: We haven't done enough to try to.
2: Right. Yeah. Many other founding fathers were like, "Bro, they got troops in our streets." And this is where Patrick Henry, right, is part of his famous "Give me liberty, give me that" speech. He says, "They're sending over more troops. They're not doing that to come give us hugs and kisses."
3: Yeah, this is it.
2: Right? This is
1: Reverend, another pastor, Witherspoon, they're not only ripe, but rotting.
2: Right.
1: It's time.
2: They recognize, and again, even the founding fathers were divided. The majority of them were on the side of, now was the time. They're already firing at us, like, what more proof do you need? But backing up this idea, these were not people looking for revolution.
1: Yeah.
2: These were people that wanted as much as possible, peaceable, amicably, to settle this. And I'm saying this because I do think there's some rising emotional urge in America today.
3: Yeah.
2: And I think there's a lot of things, tension, that are increasing it. And I think we have to be very prudent in what we do and walk with a lot of wisdom, right? Wise as serpents, innocent as doves. When the time comes, by all means, we should be courageous enough to stand up and defend what needs to be defended, but we shouldn't go looking for trouble. The majority of the founding fathers were not looking for trouble. There might be a couple exceptions, like maybe John Adams, he was looking for trouble. There's a few of them that might have been, but the majority of the founding fathers were not looking for revolution.
3: Right.
2: It was forced upon them.
3: This was
2: a very
3: sobering thing.
2: Right.
0: Let me add, they also understood if we're resisting a tyrant, which they were, we have to implement what they called interposition.

0: interposition is finding a lower legitimate official to champion your cause. You work through legitimate officials when you're resisting the higher illegitimate person. That's why it was their local representatives,
1: yes,
0: on the state and local levels who stood up and said, yes, the king is violating our God-given rights. So it's an important lesson for us today. We don't just pick up arms because we have a tyrant ruler. You got to calculate the cost, one, Jesus said, yeah. And if I'm going to lose, why even take up the battle? But you always want to work through legitimate officials who will support you in the cause.
2: And doing that biblically also prevents you from having the French Revolution, the mob,
1: right,
2: you know, rule. Instead, you're going through this organized biblical process to do it the right way.
0: Yeah, and remember, 10 years at least they've been protesting,
2: yeah,
0: fired upon in April 75, 14 months of fighting. They're, you know, fighting then, July of 1776, only then, and by the way, in December of 75, the king kicked them out, said, I've had enough kicking you out. They were in what they would call a state of nature, that he had abdicated his governance over them. So then they had no choice. We've got to form some kind of government. And then even hesitantly, because they were very principled-thinking individuals. And this is the greatest example of a Christian revolution that there is in history, that we can learn a lot from. They weren't rebels. Let's just have a big, you know, gun, pull out our guns and shoot everybody. It wasn't that at all. Very
1: right.
0: principled.
3: Yeah. One question I want to make sure we get to, of the founding fathers, if you had to pick one figure during the founding era, which technically it could be a non-founding father as well, that was the most pivotal to winning the Revolutionary War?
0: That's an easy answer. Everybody has the same
2: Somebody
0: first answer.
2: Somebody here wrote a book on a guy.
3: Maybe George something?
0: George Washington obviously was the most influential guy. The world's apostle of liberty. Without Washington, no American Revolution, no Constitutional Convention, no U.S. Constitution, no limited government. He was the epitome of what it means to be a godly leader.
2: And no servant leadership model, right?
0: Yeah.
2: Instead of just
0: he was
2: grabbing power.
0: He's a marvelous guy. And he was a man of providence, regardless of what people think today. You know, in 1778, he wrote, after 3 years of fighting, looking back over the war, he said that any man that does not recognize the hand of providence in all these events is worse than an infidel and more than wicked. Later on, he said he's bad indeed. So when I wrote a biography of Washington, I didn't want him to indict me. So I highlight the providence of God in his words and in his life, because I didn't want to call me worse than an infidel that lacks faith and more than wicked. Years, decades earlier, he wrote to his brother and rebuked him because I heard you weren't in church on the Sabbath.
1: Yeah.
0: So why weren't you there? You ought to be like me, going, you know, to church and worshiping God. So he wasn't very overtly a man who declared his faith all the time.
1: Right.
0: But he was a man who was strong, and those who knew him best, his who grew up in his home, his granddaughter, adopted daughter, mm-hmm. and secretary, Tobias Lear, and others acknowledge here is a man of faith. And so it was his Christian faith that was key to his career and his accomplishments. All that he did, he would acknowledge that very thing.
2: And now, once we get beyond Washington, there's so many good options. So I got to ask you to repeat the question. So were you asking for the most influential in what caused us to declare independence or win the war?
3: Most
2: or was it
3: pivotal,
2: just
3: most pivotal in winning the Revolutionary
2: in
3: War.
2: Winning, okay. All right, not just in starting. I got to do an honorable mention in what led to the, or kind of motivated the people, or Dr. Joseph Warren, because a lot of the ones that we lost in the war, we don't talk about as much. And so there were guys that were just pivotal in being able to articulate what we were fighting for and why we were fighting. So in Boston, I got to throw Dr. Warren in there, and they cut him down at 34. I consider him the Charlie Kirk of the Revolution. And so his speeches were absolutely out of this world amazing. Ronald Reagan used them in his inaugural addresses. So I just want to throw him in as an honorable mention.
1: It's a great one.
2: He didn't help us win the war ultimately because we lost to Bunker Hill, but...
3: Well, and we want folks to go look up some of these names that are lesser known.
2: Go read his speech. He did two of the speeches on the anniversary of the Boston Massacre. Dr. Joseph Warren.
3: Okay.
2: And they're incredible.
0: And Samuel Adams has to be mentioned. He's called the father of the American Revolution because he had been working way back in the 1750s traveling around to the universities and mentoring and training youth, like you're doing, the Patriot Academy, training youth, because he recognized we've got to produce the seed.
2: And he was a bit of a rabble rouser. I think I just found a new hero.
0: Yeah.
2: This is
0: look him up. So he was key in laying the groundwork for when these events took place, people saw and recognized and were ready to take action.
1: Yeah. I'm going to add a couple of names just for people to look up. When the revolution starts, we don't have any kind of funding. And so a lot of the founding fathers themselves took out loans, used their own funds to pay for militias, to pay for the cause. But you have guys, the two people considered the financiers of the revolution early on were Robert Morse, but then a Jewish man named Chaim Soloman. And they're the ones that secured some of the first loans to be able to fund the Continental Army and things we were doing. And so those are, Robert Morse was signer of the Declaration, so he's a known figure. A lot of people don't know who Chaim Soloman was, but there's a very famous statue of George Washington shaking two people's hands. Well, he's shaking the hands of the guys that helped fund the revolution, and it was Robert Morse and Chaim Soloman. So without the early funding, it would have been hard for the revolution to happen because you can't pay troops and they're not going to stay and they're going home, right? So there were some basic things early on. But I would also go back and point out, like Rick did with Joseph Warren. Joseph Warren was one of the guys who was the inspiration of the Sons of Liberty, Committees of Correspondence. Joseph Warren is a friend to so many of the founding fathers. And so his leadership was incredibly influential. Well, a guy in that same vein was the Reverend George Whitefield. Specifically, not that he was necessarily a friend to all the founding fathers, but he was a guy that actually his influence was felt by the founding fathers. Because when you go back, the first time the founding fathers came together was September 6, 1774. There's a great letter from John Adams to Abigail where he's recounting the story, and he says that the first motion made was made by Thomas Cushing of Massachusetts, and it was that we should open with prayer. And this was met with much disagreement because in the room there were people, when the early colonists came, the colonies were formed largely by certain denominational sects. And so that's this colony. At the time of the founding fathers, 9 of the 13 colonies had state established religions. So the colonies were very much centralized around a specific doctrine of belief. And part of what they had learned up to that point was that these other denominations are a threat to us because of what they saw in England or over in Europe, where the king might use that religious belief to tyrannically impose or limit things for the people of faith. And so they didn't get along as people of faith. And as John Adams points out,
2: you're
1: and other people wrote about
2: Christians
1: too.
2: Have turf wars.
1: You know, I know this is shocking.
2: They don't play well.
1: This is shocking, but to the extent where John Adams is like, we weren't sure we could even pray together. Because we had people, the Congregationalists were the descendants of the Pilgrims and Puritans. And then you have the Anglicans and Episcopalians that are more the high church. But the Congregationalists, their grandparents literally ran away from the Anglicans in Europe. And now you have the Anglicans in Virginia and you have Congregationalists. And they're like, we're not sure this is like, we're not going to work together.
3: Sure.
1: And at this point, Sam Adams stood up. And again, he's one of the great guys to know. He's so good for so many reasons. He's so misunderstood today for lots of reasons. He's brilliant, though. But he stood up and said, I'm no bigot, and as long as we have someone that fears God and loves our country, we ought to be able to unite under that. The reason that matters is the founding fathers, so many of them identified George Whitefield as being influential on some level, but guys like Thomas Jefferson, like John Adams, even Benjamin Franklin, all of them talked about a specific sermon that Whitefield gave. And it was known as the Father Abraham Sermon. In the sermon, the way it's accounted from the founding fathers is Whitefield said that he had a vision and he went to heaven. And Father Abraham met him at the gates and he said, Father Abraham, I'm so excited. I want to meet my Methodist brethren. Because Whitefield was considered the founder of the Methodist Church. And Abraham says, there's no Methodist in heaven. And he's taken back. Well, Whitefield's also friends with the Wesley brothers. And so he says, well, where are my Wesleyan brethren? And Abraham says, there's no Wesleyans in heaven. And Whitefield says, well, where's the Baptist? There's no Baptist in heaven. Where are the congregations? So, and he goes through all these denominations. And Abraham every time says, there's none of them in heaven. And so he says, so I finally asked Father Abraham, then who makes into heaven? George Whitefield looks at the crowd. He says, brethren, you shall have the answer in my next text. And he went to Acts and read that he that would be approved by God must fear God and work righteousness. And he looked up and said, God help us to forget our titles, our denominations, and focus on what the Bible actually says.
3: Wow.
1: That was a sermon that was credited with actually helping bring unity to overcome the denominational separation differences. And that's what John Adams is kind of alluding to when Sam Adams stands up and says, I'm no bigot. As long as we choose someone that fears God and loves his country, it's fine. Well, Sam Adams is a Congregationalist, a descendant from the Puritans and Pilgrims, and he suggested the Anglican, the local Anglican pastor, the guy that generally his people are the most against. But the reason it matters is, had it not been for the foundation that George Whitefield laid, and George Whitefield, in his 7 missionary journeys in America, the 30-plus years he preached, he delivered estimated 18,000 sermons. It's estimated 80% of Americans physically heard him preach. Had it not been for the groundwork that George Whitefield laid, America, the founding fathers, they probably don't unite. And if they don't unite, we never get to the revolution. So I would say not only are there names worth noting, like a Haim Solomon who helped bring funding to the revolution, but even guys like George Whitefield, that so often the obvious name, which is correct, George Washington, that's the obvious and correct answer. Yeah. You can include a Thomas Jefferson, you can include a John Hancock, a Franklin. There's a
2: Patrick
1: lot of names. Totally.
2: I'm just helping the Virginian out here.
3: I think we should just read off all the signers right now, right?
1: But there's a lot of names
2: that we don't know, that have validity,
1: should be included. But then there's guys that are overlooked today, and yet without their influence, it's possible we go a very different direction, and we never would have become a nation had it not been for the foundation of Whitefield.
2: And I would recommend people just start reading stories, because there's so many unsung heroes that we don't talk about, you know, and these guys have written incredible
3: books on this.
2: Yeah, so many of these unknown names, you know, Peter Francisco and Dicey Langston and Sybil Ludington. And so you can find, you know, teenage girls that were heroes at moments and orphaned boy. I mean, just incredible stories, because sometimes when we only talk about Washington or Whitefield or whatever, people think, well, I'm not a Washington or I'm not a Whitefield, so what can I do for the next 250th? Sure. And we just want everybody to know you've got a role to play in this as well. So
3: let's fast forward a little bit throughout America's history. I want to talk about times where obviously some of us weren't alive, or probably for a lot of these events, none of us were alive. But times throughout American history where you look back and you go, I'm just not sure. People at the time were thinking, I'm not sure we're going to make it through this.
2: Yeah.
3: I'm not sure.
2: We're overcoming the past.
3: Yeah, whether it's the World Wars, whether it's the Civil War, there's all kinds of events throughout American history when you have a 250-year-old nation. But what times do you guys think, looking back over the last 250 years, what times do you think post-Revolutionary War, post-independence, you look back and go, we barely made it?
2: I don't know, Stephen, what was it like in the Civil War?
3: He's our elder, but he's not that elder.
0: Those muskets were heavy.
2: They were heavy. This is a great question, guys.
0: I want to say that there are many incidences. Obviously, the Civil War was a very challenging time. But, to me, I think that the most dangerous time is that which was not recognized as a dangerous time. I would say, in particular, the rise of secularism in the nation is what happened. You know, a fundamental question Americans should be asking, every nation should be asking, is who is the source of the law of your society? It's fundamental because the source of the law of a society is the God of that society. The source of law in America was the Bible. It's easy to show, read the early laws, constitutions. It's certainly true. But what happened gradually, for a lot of different reasons, we began to shift. No longer do we look to the absolutes of God's word, the Creator, as our founders did. We began to look to man. Mm-hmm. And in the 1920s, a guy named Roscoe Pound was the president of Harvard Law School. And he recognized the Christian foundation of law. He did not attack it directly, but this is what he did in his book, The Spirit of Common Law. He said, yeah, Christianity's been good, that ancient law, to get us to this point, but it only can take us so far. If we're going to go to continue to advance, we need to come up with a different foundation, a different set. So what he suggested is that we need the consensus of man to determine what our law is going to be. Hmm. And he said that in this condition, the state takes the place of Jehovah. And that's what's happened. We have cast aside the absolutes of God's law. We have embraced man's law, or as that Chief Justice said back in the 1930s, the Constitution is whatever we say it is. And we've looked to the wisdom of man. Mm-hmm. We will decide what's right or wrong. We will decide what's moral or immoral, lawful or unlawful. That is the greatest danger that we are facing and battling today, and most Americans don't even know it's a danger. Yeah. And if we don't deal with that, we'll never turn the nation around and see the vision that the founders had for building a free society succeed.
2: It's actually the greatest threat to us, unfortunately, potentially fulfilling what Rabbi Daniel Lappin talks about this all the time. Most great cultures and societies fall apart at 250. So here we are at our 250th. It's about 240 to 260. And we're at our 250th. And if we fall apart, it's going to be because we went towards this. Everybody decide for yourself what's right
1: yep.
2: or wrong. Your feelings matter more than the facts. And it causes everything to decay. So we really do have a chance to revive those foundations that made us last 250 years in the first place, if we remember what they are. But I think what you're getting at is the hope that we need to know that we can overcome
1: right.
2: this great threat before us. And certainly we've had times, I mean, you know, honestly, you think about the Civil War, we're literally shooting brother is shooting brother. We're at war in the streets. Hundreds of thousands of people are dying. I'm sure they had days where they thought, you know, this is not going to last. It's one reason I rank Lincoln as the second most important president, because he did hold it together in our, what was our most difficult time. But I think today, what you just said is the real threat.
1: Yeah.
3: Well, then people some people don't view it as a threat because there's not blood in the streets.
2: Right.
3: You know,
2: why Islam now is a cultural jihad, not a kinetic jihad. In other words, they're not going to be, you know, trying to do suicide vests right now. What they're going to do is try to take us over from the inside.
3: But the end result of this secular humanism is the same as having a bloody war over communism. You know?
1: Well, and even because of secular humanism, that has actually led us to some of the cultural Marxism, which is what BLM riots were about. It's what some of the riots right now we've seen in Minnesota, right? Earlier in the year, the reason that has existed is because of the secular humanism, the cultural Marxism has come in. And so it's not a lot different than looking back and seeing some of, right, maybe your boss and master kind of things. Now, I would obviously say that they were on a totally different side than what goes on. But in the sense of bloodshed in the streets, we're not an open armed combat between militaries, which is ultimately what happened in the Civil War. But it's not that dissimilar from some of the other moments we've seen. And Stephen, I think you're exactly right. The greatest threat now is that most people have no idea we're in the middle of a cultural war. Mm-hmm. So that's incredibly important. But Walker, I think maybe to put a little bow on some of, maybe I think we're kind of what you're pointing out, the question might be is, have we navigated times like this before? It's worth noting that there are many moments where America has been incredibly divided, maybe not more divided outwardly apparent than the Civil War. But what's also just, there's an interesting parallel that happens. Historically, every 20, 30, 40, 50 years, there is a major move of God in America where there's a major revival in America. And what's interesting is that some of the most divided and secular moments in America are in the middle of major revivals. It's really interesting because the easiest example I'll give first, but then I'll give a couple others. If you go to the Second Great Awakening, arguably 1800 till about the Civil War, right? It's arguably Second Great Awakening time. This is when Charles Finney in the 1820s and 30s, he's the most noted evangelist from Second Great Awakening. He was incredibly useful in God's kingdom the way we might evaluate that. But there was one year alone where more than 100,000 people converted to Christianity under his ministry and leadership. So the guy is amazing. Well, in the midst of his ministry, the 1820s and 30s, it's also one of the most politically divided times we've ever been in America. And it's so divided that in the 1830s, starting then to the 1840s, every major denomination in America split in the midst of a revival, which is interesting because one of the things historically we can document is that some of the greatest times of division also parallel some of the greatest moving of God. And the reason this is important is because anytime God's on the move, we know the devil is trying to counter God's move. And what's kind of worth addressing in this, First Great Awakening wasn't times of unity. George Whitefield, the most noted leader, he wasn't invited to speak in hardly any churches his first two decades of ministry. People saw him as a threat. And so he would go play the, we don't want that guy here. America was a divided nation. The First Great Awakening brought unity. The Second Great Awakening, very similar, brought unity, but it brought unity after great conflict. But what's interesting about like the First or Second Great Awakening, God's move, it was not a move of unity, it was a move of clarity. where truth and morality were debated. Ultimately, truth and morality prevailed, but it prevailed after incredible conflict, incredible division. Again, because God was moving, but the devil was moving. But we can track this to the present, because you can go to the 1960s and 70s where the Jesus movement happened. There was a great movie that came out last year, kind of tracking some of this. Unquestionably, God was on the move, but in the 1960s and 70s, this is also when you have like the sexual revolution. There's lots of things going on. There was always counterculture movement. What's worth noting about this, and the reason I bring it up now, is because I think we are in the middle of another outpouring of God on this nation. I think it was very obvious the Charlie Kirk Memorial, where there's 100 million people live streaming the biggest church service we've ever seen, right, in our lifetime. I mean, 8 hours of worship in the Word, primarily.
3: Yeah.
1: Obviously, a few deviations, but generally speaking, it was incredible. Yeah. And then, if you look at the last couple of years, there's been revivals on college campuses, baptisms, thousands of people getting saved. God is on the move in the nation. And if you look for it, it's very obvious and apparent. But it's also obvious that we're in the midst of a major battle. And I think one of the things that gives me hope historically, but also recognizing the challenge, not every revival turned into an awakening. In fact, if you go back to the 1960s and 70s, it's clearly a move of God, and yet it didn't stop the cultural decline and moving in a direction of the sexual revolution, whatever else. The reason it was different in the founding era, going back to the most noted voice in the founding era as a unified voice, was the pastors. The reason the awakenings were different is they emphasized the cultural application of the Word of God. We would call that discipleship. Yeah. When you go to the last 150 years revivals, whether you go to the Billy Sundays, the D.L. Moody's, right, whatever it is, most of the emphasis that we've seen in the modern perspective has been an emphasis on evangelism, not discipleship. And I think where there is reason to be hopeful is I think there are more people now interested in discipleship than we've ever seen in our life. Like a rising generation, young men that want to be discipled, that's so encouraging, because I think what makes a difference historically, God has consistently, faithfully poured out his spirit every 20, 30, 40, 50 years in our nation's history, and his grace and mercy, thank you, Lord,
3: yeah,
1: he's doing it again. And the reason the First and Second Awakening were so impactful and ultimately changed the course and direction of the nation is because people were being discipled in the Word. They took the Word, they applied to their daily life, and they changed the culture around them. Whereas for a lot of what we've seen the last 150 years, there's been a lot of personal conversion, which has been incredible. Individuals did amazing things. God clearly moved and did things, but there was a minimization of the impact on the culture, because a lot of times it was for me, what God did for me, and I'm going to read the Bible and I'm going to grow spiritually but not apply it. I think we are in the midst of not only God pouring out himself and a move of God in our nation, but I think we're also in the midst of some discipleship happening where, and I think maybe because of COVID impetus, more pastors are speaking out and teaching people how to apply the Bible in cultural ways than ever before.
3: Yeah.
1: So I think historically we've been very divided as a nation many times.
3: Sure.
1: And God in his grace has poured out himself many times. But I think what's encouraging now is it's not real dissimilar from the First and Second Great Awakening, where America was divided. I mean, we're seeing riots in the streets. I mean, newsflash, right? Go back to the 1830s and 40s, bloody Kansas. There were some really rough times,
3: yeah,
1: in the midst of some amazing revivals. But two things were true at once. God was on the move. There was a counter push by the devil, but because people were being discipled, the people that were discipled were able to overcome the spiritual opposition of what was going on. And I think that's where we are, but only if we can emphasize discipleship, which is why I want to bring this up, because for everybody watching and listening,
3: yep,
1: this is a big deal for us, that we don't just focus on teaching people who Jesus is, but maybe teaching them more how to live like Jesus. That discipleship application becomes far more important. And I think that's why when I look where we are historically, I'm not as discouraged as some people are. Partly also, I think if you read Numbers, you should always go, I'm going to be Joshua and Caleb, not the other 10 people. We don't even know their names.
3: Yeah.
1: Right? Like, there's always a God who can overcome the giants of the land.
2: Yeah.
1: So we always want to believe in that God, and we want to have that mindset of Joshua and Caleb. So there's a reason to be encouraged, even though we're in the middle of one of the greatest spiritual battles, and we need to recognize it so we know how to disciple. We're discipling against secular humanism,
3: yeah,
1: and recognizing where our liberty came from. Maybe we should educate people for liberty.
2: Well, and I can tell you these young people are hungry for it. I truly believe we're in a revival. I think these young people are going to lead it. I get to see them in action. I got to add, we've talked presidents, we've talked tough times. You know, Reagan in his first speech as a public official in his inaugural address as governor in 67 is when he said that famous line, freedom is never more than one generation away from extinction. We don't pass it in the bloodstream. But then he ended his public career at the very end in his farewell address in January of 89. That's when he said, if we forget what we did, we won't know who we are. And he warned of an eradication of the American memory that would lead to an erosion of the American spirit. This Wow. special that you're doing on the 250 is our chance to do what he said was the solution, which is civic ritual. This is civic ritual right here.
3: Yeah.
2: We're literally reminding ourselves, like almost like Stephen getting up and giving the speech. Now, there's some people maybe want to stone us. Don't do that. but we're literally having the civic ritual of reminding ourselves who we are and where we came from so that we can restore that American spirit.
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7: This is American Family News. I'm Steve Jordahl. President Trump is preparing to give an address at Mount Rushmore Friday night as U.S. peace talks with Iran continue. Fox's Peter Ducey reports from the White House.
8: He'd like to end the Iran war once and for all, but according to the Wall Street Journal, the Iranians have now rejected a trade where the U.S. would unfreeze billions of dollars of frozen Iranian money if the Iranians just stop threatening to charge tolls in the Strait of Hormuz and stop claiming they own the Strait of Hormuz, which is an international body of water. The strait is the reason, of course, that gas prices remain high, but they are coming down. The current average, $3.82 a gallon. Last week, it was higher at $3.90, and last month, much higher at $4.26.
7: America's 250th birthday finds the country striving for a more perfect union. FN's Chad Groening has more.
9: The Project 21 Black Leadership Network wants to push back against all the recent gloom and doom of the left as they celebrate July 4th on Saturday. For Black conservatives, America's 250th anniversary represents our nation's progress from slavery to freedom. Terrace Todd is a former Trump White House Education Department appointee who now serves as Director of Outreach and Coalitions for Project 21.
10: We're not perfect by any stretch. We never have declared that we are a perfect nation, but we are striving for a more perfect union in our Constitution, in our faith in God, in our belief in God and whatnot, and our patriotism affirms the fact that we're looking for a more perfect union going forward, and it allows us to do that. So there's no kings here. There's no dictators here. We have a system of government that works. We believe in capitalism, and we believe in loving people and being generous. We're the most generous nation in the world.
9: But Todd says we continue to be in a spiritual war against a far left that is increasingly embracing evil.
10: You get all these people who are supposedly hating our country and trying to adopt these communistic ways, and it's not like history has not shown us and proven to us that communism and socialism doesn't work, and it certainly won't work for America. But I think these are also the people that are getting the spotlight on the news. These are the people that's being elevated. So I really don't think, man, that if people are educated properly here in this country about what socialism or even communism is, I truly don't believe that the vast majority of America would agree with that.
9: I'm Chad Groening.
7: And it's been almost a year since the deadly Texas Hill Country flooding. Robert Thornton has a look at the recovery.
11: Signs of destruction still mark the Texas Hill Country landscape, roughly 1 year after raging floodwaters devastated the region on July 4th. However, the Texas Tribune reports some signs of normalcy are there, too. Kreider's Rodeo and Dance Hall on the river was rebuilt in time for its 101st summer season. The Hunt Post Office, where even the 1,400-pound safe washed away, is going back up. And the Ingram Little League now has new fields. Summer camps, welcome back, children. Camp Mystic had 25 girls and two teenage counselors pass away, as well as the camp's director. Local restaurant owner Lorena Guillen spoke with Fox Weather. She said business isn't the same this year.
12: It's hard. It's very difficult to know this. It's a year already. It's just very, very difficult to think about it. But we'll hear and we'll get through it. And, you know, together as a community, I think we'll survive.
11: She said the flooding happened so fast.
12: And then all of a sudden, in 3 hours, everything was gone. So it was extremely hard to see that water rising so high and hearing the people screaming for help. That was the thing that haunts me. Yeah. And haunts a lot of people.
11: Over 90 new flood warning sirens have been installed that stand ready to alert people. I'm Robert Thornton.
13: And finally, President Vladimir Putin remains unfazed by Ukraine's attack on Russian oil refineries. Despite severe fuel shortages, he dismisses the situation as not critical and insists the war will continue until his goals are met. Find more news and information online. Our web address is afn.net. We're also on Facebook, on Twitter, and the AFN mobile app. For American Family News, I'm Steve Jordan.
4: We now continue with America 250. Here's Walker Wildman.
3: I've got two more questions. The three branches of government, judicial, legislative, executive. I'm glad I got that right. I've been listening to these guys too long to get that wrong. Obviously, it's undebated that all three branches have gone astray from their original charter, right? That's, you can cite quickly just things that they've done that are outside of the confines of their charter and the Constitution. But I want to ask, which institution, which branch of government of the three do you guys think is the most intact compared to what the founders envisioned?
2: Why I think this question is so good is because we can do something about it.
1: Yeah.
2: It's not just to complain about it. We can do something about it. So it's the 250th, celebrating the Declaration, the line after what Stephen was talking about earlier, that when any form of government becomes destructive of these ends, it is the right of the people to alter or abolish it. I think the reason this discussion is going to be fun is because we can do something about this. We can actually alter or abolish our government back into the place that it was originally designed to be. So it's a great question, so we know what to do.
0: Well, I would say probably the thing that has been most damaging, certainly in the national government, that violates a central component of what the Bible teaches about government. Jesus taught the concept of limited government. Mm-hmm. The Bible teaches government is a divine institution God created for our good, basically to protect our life, liberty, and property. And when Jesus said, they tried to trick him and ask, is it lawful to pay taxes to Caesar or not? And he said, you know, whose image? Well, that's Caesar's image. And he said, render to Caesar what belongs to Caesar and to God the things that belong to God. This was a civil teaching of Jesus, regardless of what some people say. He didn't teach civil things. And this has transformed the world, because what he was declaring is that Caesar is legitimate. God created it. You're to protect us. Mm-hmm. But your authority and power is limited. There's whole areas of life. See, we're creating the image of God, not Caesar. We don't have Caesar stamped on our forehead. So our freedom of worship, training our children, fulfilling our duties is outside the jurisdiction of Caesar. Limited government is very important. And I think when the national government passed the income tax in 1913, it gave them direct access to our money. Before then, they were held accountable by the states for how much money they spent. And that has led to deficit spending. We all know we've got $36 trillion debt. And when national government can just spend money because they create it out of nothing, they can finance Learing Centers.
1: Right.
0: And all kinds of things, because we can get money easy. It's real easy to do. So I think the most important thing we must do is we must limit government. We must limit the amount of money, limit the amount of taxes, limit the amount of regulations. That is the best thing we can work to do, and we can elect people who understand Government's important, but it's very limited. I'm for every tax cut we can possibly make. I'm probably for every get rid of every regulation that we have. That is what we need to work to do, because that will then limit the power of government, all branches of government. Mm-hmm. They've all messed up their constitutional duties. That then is going to get us to the point where we can have freedom because government's not encroaching upon us.
2: This is literally, you know, saying we're going to challenge the status quo and say we need to alter or abolish a lot of these things that government has been doing. So we don't say Republicans should never come into office and say, well, we'll run our Learning Centers better than the Democrats did. We'll be more efficient and the kids will learn more.
3: No,
2: and we'll get the sign right and it'll say Learning Center. We should be saying, why is the federal government involved in daycare in the first place?
1: Right? Correct.
2: Instead of just asking, can we do it better, it should be, should they be doing it at all? And they shouldn't.
3: Sure.
2: You know, Center for Demented Confusion, I like to call them, the Center for Disease Creation, however you want to call it. You know, those types of things that we, like you said, they've all expanded outside of what they've been doing. And I think first, just getting the American people to recognize government is not, I'm back to Reagan here, not the solution to your problem. Government is the problem.
1: Yep. Yeah.
2: It's proper. So that we need government. It's a God-created institution, but if it stays in its box, it's a blessing. When it gets outside of its box, it's a curse.
3: Well, and you have to follow the Constitution, obviously, and you can't start saying...
0: You're supposed to follow it.
3: Yeah, right. You're supposed to. You have to follow the Constitution on this question of the size of government and the authority of government.
2: What should it be doing?
3: Yeah, and the agencies, because you and I can argue for days about should there be a Department of Education, right? And you think there should, and I think there shouldn't.
2: No, I don't.
3: But hypothetically.
2: Yeah.
3: But because it's just opinion-based.
2: Yeah.
3: But if you go back to the original Constitution, it's objective. The Founding Fathers, they knew what they were doing. They knew that if they do not confine the federal government to certain powers, then it will become what it is today, where you've got all these agencies, all these authorities, and all these powers.
2: And if you change our mind, if you can convince 34 states to call a convention,
3: an
2: 38
3: amendment.
2: States to vote, you know, 38 states to ratify an amendment, and you want a Department of Education, then add it.
3: Amend
2: the Constitution. Yeah. But they just get the Supreme Court to do it. If you get five justices to do it, you're done.
1: Well, and that's why, to your question, I think President Trump is his leadership is making the executive branch the most constitutional. None of the three branches look like what they did in the founding era for lots of reasons, because there's been lots of changes along the way. But as far as who is being the most constitutionally bound, which is really what the founding fathers intended, right now President Trump is the most constitutionally bound president we've had in any of our lifetimes.
2: Who saw that coming? I didn't
1: know.
2: He'd be like Obama on the right? I got a phone and a pen. I'm a business guy from New York. I'll just make it happen.
1: Yes.
2: It's shocking, really. It really is.
1: And I actually, as you can look and see, obviously, the overgrowth of the agencies. But we also have a president who's actually minimizing, shrinking, and trying to remove some of the agencies.
3: Yeah, government is at the lowest level of employment since 1966.
2: Wow.
1: Which is incredible.
3: Nearly 400,000 federal workers have been laid off in the last 12 months.
1: And as we look at this, I think, kind of guys, to the point that we're making, that we need to hold them accountable. I think one of the biggest problems is an educational problem in America, because we're so civically ignorant. It's like half Americans can't even name the three branches of government, right? It's just silly. We know so little about our basic structure. But with that being said, if we knew more about it, we would place the blame on the branch that has the most power constitutionally, and that was on Congress.
2: Here we go.
1: Why?
2: Yeah.
1: Because also, one of the things that you read in the Constitution, Congress actually has the power and authority to determine how many levels of judiciary there can be, how many judges can be there, and what topics the judiciary can even hear.
2: Yeah.
1: Which is crazy, because today we're told, no, there are three co-equal branches. No, they're not.
2: Yep.
1: If authority is given to the legislature to create, oversee, and even remove things in the judiciary, well, those aren't co-equal, right? There's a check and balance in place. Which branch has the ability to hold the executive branch in control? Well, the one that can impeach
2: bridle in the hands of the legislature, the Federalist Papers say.
1: Right. Yeah. So this is where, as we're looking at where we are today, I think the executive branch is the one doing the best. They're not doing great. They're doing the best, though. Of the comparative of the three, they're winning this race, and it's not close. They are doing the best at following the Constitution and following some biblical principles along the way. But the ones I blame for most of the problems is the legislature. But
3: I agree.
1: The reason this is the problem is because legislature, They're the representatives of the people. So it's not just the legislature that's a problem. It's the people that don't understand what the Constitution says, how it works, what the principles are. Because even this notion is we're talking about limited government, which is completely correct. The idea that government should only do for us what we can't do for ourselves was kind of the notion in the founding of this. But the founding fathers laid out the philosophy in the Declaration that God gave us rights and government exists to protect those rights. We now think that government is the institutor of rights, where when Obamacare passed, it's the first time that I can recall somebody saying something this contrary to founding ideals and this stupid when Nancy Pelosi said, we've just given the American people the right to health care. That should have been the most terrifying thing any American ever heard. Like, you don't give us rights. The reason you exist is to protect our God-given rights, but we have now come to the place, and especially since COVID, that so many people have been educated to think that the government is the ones, we're the animals in the zoo and they're the zookeeper. They tell us where we go, when we go, how much we eat, where we work.
2: I do have to throw in here, though, because you framed this question as of the three branches. But David Barton taught me a long time ago that the separation of powers and the checks and balances are not just the three branches at the federal level. It's also the levels of government. So it's also federal, state, and local. And so states holding the feds accountable and states using the ultimate constitutional amendment process given to them by the founding fathers in Article 5 to tell the feds, get back in your box.
3: And I don't think the feds worked on that a lot.
2: Yeah, and I just don't think the feds will ever put themselves back in the box. Right. The states are going to have to do it. So you blame Congress. I blame the state legislature for not doing their job.
3: Leave it to Rick, though, to find a way to plug the convention of states.
1: But historically, this is also why George Washington was so special. Because never before had someone had the opportunity for the power to control an entire nation and said, no, I just want to go back and be on my farm in Mount Vernon. That's never happened. And so to your point, the reason people have to be put in a box is because nobody does that except George Washington. Everybody else, if they can get money and power, they're going to take money and power. And this is why the founding fathers believed in checks and balances. John Adams wrote, it's because the heart of man is wicked and deceitful and can't be trusted.
0: Quoting Jeremiah.
1: Which is what the Bible says, right? Which informed their ideas. But it's why there has to be the checks and balances. And Rick, to your point, not just of the three branches, but also of the federalism idea. Because the 10th Amendment says whatever's not explicitly given to the federal government in the Constitution belongs to the states. Well, you go through the list of all the departments and agencies, that's not in the Constitution, which means that that actually is power that the federal government has usurped from who? From the people. Where? In the states.
0: You know, the U.S. Constitution, as we've been talking about, limits the power of the national government. Article 1, 18 enumerated powers, that's it. But the Constitution is good law. The first Constitution that was really established, an American Christian Constitutional Federal Republic. That's what the founders gave us. It's good law. But William Penn...
2: Well, you did that too fast. Say that again.
0: An American Christian Constitutional Federal Republic. Each one of those words means something very important, unique for our form of government. But as one prestigious literary journal said, our U.S. Constitution is the most precious possession the world holds or the future can inherit. Mm-hmm. This is true because it's the political expression of Christian ideas. Mm. So the Constitution is good and godly law, but we know that's not enough. William Penn, the founder of Pennsylvania, who wrote the frame of government of Pennsylvania, in there said, though good laws do well, we need good laws. They do well. Good men do better. Mm-hmm. So the founders gave us good law, unlike anything the world had seen.
1: Yep.
0: And initially, good men governed it. But what's happened? We got a lot of bad men who think like pagans, don't understand the limited function of government. We put them in a position to try to provide the power to operate our form and framework of government. They can't do it. Mm. Why do we elect bad men? Because we have bad citizens.
1: Yeah.
0: Citizens who don't know how to think biblically. And so the solution to turning the nation around begins by parents training their children in the truth of God's word, churches discipling and mentoring the parents so they train their children, and then you can raise up new civil leaders. You can raise up men who understand the limited function of civil government. That's the only hope, and there's no easy solution, no short-term solution.
1: Right.
0: This is a long-term solution where we have to lay the groundwork to sow a whole new seed, and to the point, it's happening.
3: Yeah.
0: It's occurring because biblical revival results in the permanent transformation of society through its changed laws and changed institutions. And as both of you have alluded to, we see this.
1: Yep.
0: They're assuming the responsibility to train their children, 10 or 15,000 homeschoolers in the 70s, now 3 to 5 million.
1: Wow.
0: A lot of new Christian schools, people getting involved in government. There's organizations. The very fact we're sitting here having this discussion indicates to me God is still has mercy on America.
1: Yes.
0: We wouldn't even be here.
2: I'm shocked that you asked that question and this group just talked for about 15, 20 minutes and didn't pick on the courts. Like, that's weird for us.
1: Well,
2: right?
1: I blame Congress for the courts.
2: We have to at least say part of the problem is we live under what we call in our Constitution classes the courtstitution. They have gotten way outside of their boundaries. So I just wanted to give an honorable mention to them being out of Congress.
3: Congress is responsible for reining them in.
2: Yeah,
3: just like the executive.
2: Exactly.
1: Can I have one thought, too? When Steve's saying that we have to have parents that are teaching their kids, one of the things I think that we can't overlook is because we have been in a culture for the last many decades where we haven't emphasized parenthood or even marriage. And one of the things I think in the midst of revival that we are in, one of the messages Charlie Kirk had often, get married, right? Start a family. Those are things that all of us would be like, well, that's obvious.
3: Yeah.
1: It's not in culture anymore.
3: Yeah, right.
1: And so in the midst of how do we fix this, and we're talking this long term, it's generational, we need to start saying the obvious biblically true things out loud.
3: Yes.
1: Because the rising generation of culture is not hearing that from culture. They're only hearing it from people that have the wisdom of the word of God to say, hey, here's what you should do, right? Get married. Right, have kids, raise a family.
0: Be productive.
1: Right.
3: Disciple.
1: But this is part of that process of how do we do this for the future? Again, we're in this moment where God is on the move in the nation. It's incredible. But now we can't think we only disciple in these certain scriptural areas. No, even the obvious things we need to say out loud because there's been a countercultural message that right now there's more young couples that have animals, they have pets than they have kids, right? There's more people, young people that are hooking up than are getting married. They're shacking up together, but they're not getting a ring. We don't know even the sexual boundaries. We need to start saying the obvious things out loud because that's part of how we impact the rising generation that we can once again, freedom not passed in the bloodstream, but it's mentored. We're teaching the rising generation the things that allow freedom to function, allow America to survive.
0: Yeah. And the good news is, everybody can participate.
1: Yeah.
3: Yes.
0: I don't have to be George Washington to do my part in changing the country. I can get married and have kids and be productive.
1: Yeah.
3: Absolutely.
0: Everyone can do that.
2: And part of the reason they're coming around is because they're seeing the pain
1: of
2: not working. It's not working. Exactly.
3: Yeah. The devil's way isn't working.
2: That's right.
3: Imagine that. Last question. As we celebrate America's 250th anniversary, it's just amazing that we get to be alive to experience this. Yeah. If we can... And we've alluded to some of this, but if our audience can understand how God has used America providentially throughout human history, throughout the last 250 years, to me that gives them some kind of reason to continue, some kind of encouragement to continue, because otherwise we're taught that America is just another secular nation in human history. There's nothing really special about us. We're just doing this grand experiment for no reason. But if you believe that God was in the founding of our country and is in the future of our country, that gives you, that tethers it to your faith.
1: Yep.
3: And so from your guys' perspective, how has God used America throughout our history?
2: You know, I think this is actually one of the unfortunate successes of the left is that they convinced our own children, our own people, that we weren't used in a positive way, that we've been one of the greatest of evils, when in fact, we've been the greatest blessing as a nation, other than and the children of Israel, to the world in history. I mean, think of all the things that we've done to free other people, not just to enjoy these things ourselves. We didn't just have a great economy and put biblical principles into our economy and then flourish and then keep it all to ourselves. We blessed the rest of the world. We're 80% of the missions around the world. We've, you know, defeated communism and Nazism and all of these things and freed people all over the planet and never asked for anything but, you know, to be able to bury our dead where where they sacrificed. And so that the lies about who we are, and of course we've got our sins and our, you know, it's like we always say that we give the good, the bad, and the ugly.
3: Sure.
2: But it's like we just emphasized all the ugly, and these kids actually think we're the bad guys now.
3: Right.
2: That is shocking to me.
1: Yeah.
2: So I think your question is so important, and we have to be able to articulate that and tell the story and talk about what we've done to sacrifice for the rest of the world, not just ourselves. Again, not just being selfish. I mean, our principles clearly work, became the greatest economy, wealthiest, most powerful, most free, all of those things. But then we went and helped other people get the same thing and gain the same thing. We've got to tell that story. We would not do that. We would not be the most, you know, literally the most benevolent, you know, willing to serve other people if it weren't for the Christian foundations. If we didn't have the Christian foundations, we'd do nothing but conquer.
3: Yeah.
2: We would have become the biggest empire on the planet instead of being the greatest blessing to the rest of the world.
0: You know, the book of Acts, chapter 17, it says that God created the nations. He raises up nations. He puts down nations. He determines the boundaries, the time of their existence. So I believe that God has a purpose for nations just like he does individuals. Mm-hmm. And the founders of America clearly believe that. Richard Hakluyt was a pastor who was the first founding father of America. And he wrote way back in 1584 and on his discourse on Western planting, trying to sell Queen Elizabeth, we got to start colonies in the New World. And he said this. He said, it will be to enlarge the glory of the gospel and provide a place where people who are persecuted for the sake of God's word can find refuge. John Winthrop, that governor of the Pilgrims, said, we're going to be a light and a city set upon a hill. I believe, our founders believe, John Adams and so many others wrote about this, that God had a purpose for America to be an example, to be a light. Here was the first nation that expressed the fruit of biblical truth that had been growing for, you know, 1,600 years, mostly in Europe. Here it came, planted, and came to fruition. And it's that fruit, as you point out, is impacted the whole world. When America's Constitution was approved, we are the only nation that had a constitutional republic. Today, there's 175 nations that have constitutions, most copied after America's, directly or indirectly. Now, they have different results because they don't have the same Christian belief and character in the heart of the people to support it, but the concept of constitutional government and the idea of education for all people, the idea of individual
2: rights.
0: Enterprise, I mean, and everything else came from America. Not that America's the end, it's just God in his providence said, okay, I'm going to show you, here's the fruit of biblical truth, so it can impact other nations, and it's happening in other nations today. I've been able to travel to about 45 nations and teach these principles, and some nations, especially Latin America and parts of Asia and others, have never seen what's going on in their nation. As is taking place today, and that is the legacy of what God did in giving birth to this nation.
1: Yeah, I would say also looking at the Christian Foundation of the Nation, one of the things that's historically documented is the number one quoted source in the founders' writings is the Bible. And it's not like it was close. It's over 34% of their writings were things that were cited, like quotation marks cited. And the professors who did the study said that there were so many obvious references to scripture in their writings that if we included those, and not just what's in quotation marks, because they're trying to have, right, what are the parameters of the study? And so they quoted Blackstone and Montesquieu and Locke and all these guys. But they said the Bible, not only was it four times more than second place, 34% of all the quotes came from the Bible, but there were so many other obvious references to the Bible in the writings that had they included the obvious references that weren't in quotation marks, the number would have been well over 40%, maybe over 50%. And this is worth noting. The thing in the founders' own writings that they quoted more than anything else, and it's, again, I would argue generally half of what they quote in their writings is, it's from the Bible. Why does that matter? It's because not only can we point out the most influential voice in the founding era was the pastors, the most significant source in their writings was the Bible. It's unquestionable that there was a faith foundation of this nation, but what people often point to, and Rick, you were pointing out where there's so much criticism of America today, people will say, yeah, but America did so much evil, so we were an evil nation. And I love to always just kind of pose the challenge question. That is, okay, pick any atrocity you want, and here's the question. First of all, if it came to an end, how did it come to an end? And who led the opposition? This is important because whether it's the witch trials, the Indian land removal, slavery, you pick a topic, without exception, The people that led the opposition, the people that helped bring it to an end, it was always Christians, yep. pastors, and the church. The reason America's never been a perfect nation, which no nation is, because every nation's full of people.
3: Sure.
1: And all people are sinners who need a savior. Every nation has sin. Why America has always been different is because of the influence of Christianity, that every time sin abounded, there were Christians going, we got to stop this. This is so wrong.
3: Yeah.
1: And so, for example, the witch trials people point to. The witch trials absolutely happened in America about 18 months. There were 27 people that died during the witch trials. But the witch trials went on in Europe actually for centuries. And over those centuries, there were tens of thousands, some argue hundreds of thousands of people that were put to death in Europe. So what you're actually telling me is America did what every other nation in Europe was doing, but America did it for a less amount of time. And the reason we did is because pastors led the opposition. And again, like,

0: Be free, not to use that freedom to indulge the flesh, but to serve one another humbly in love. Freedom involves choosing what is right, just, and God-honoring. We steward freedom by pursuing obedience. It's a conscious decision to follow the principles God has given us in His Word. Our relationships and activities reflect how we use that freedom. We steward it through self-control, not the absence of limits, but the ability to say no. Whether managing finances, time, or our health, self-control is a fruit of the Spirit that comes from abiding in Christ. We steward freedom by serving others. Shifting the focus off of ourselves makes us aware and sensitive to the needs around us. This transforms our relationships, our work, and the use of the resources that God provides. Freedom is accompanied by thankfulness. God loved the world so much that He sent His only Son as a ransom for us. Many people around the world don't know our Savior. 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We steward freedom best by living with an eternal perspective. We don't let the desires of earth surpass the purposes that God has for us. 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And if you're overwhelmed by credit card debt, let Christian credit counselors help set you free. 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
1: Well, here we are on the eve of the 250th anniversary of the Declaration of Independence, and I'm here to defend it again. I love America. This is Dave Znotti. We'll talk about it today on the Public Square. I love America because America is built upon self-evident truth, and I love the source of self-evident truth, the same person that the founders described as the Creator God. I love Him because He first loved me. I love Him because I didn't choose to be born here. I had no control over it whatsoever. And as soon as He gave me conscience and enough understanding to be able to get some grip on reality of what is man and what am I, there was also an attending reality, a message we call the gospel of Jesus Christ, that God has come to earth, who so loved the world that He gave His only begotten Son, that whosoever believes in Him would not perish but have everlasting life. This God who made us all equal, loves us all the same, and has an eternal destiny for us with Him, joyful in heaven forever. All we have to do is surrender to Him and accept His reality. Trade in our mythology for His reality. And what's exciting to me is when the people decided to start America, they were operating in the same frame of mind. There is a God, we are not Him, and we can know Him and know His will on earth, and He actually governs in the affairs of men. That is not the way most any country has ever gotten started. America is unique because the people who put America together knew who they were dealing with, the Creator. They said so out loud. That causes me to love America. I'm Dave Znotti. I hope you have a wonderful 4th of July. May God have mercy on our country. We'll talk again on the Public Square.

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1: So good to be with you, friends. Another great week where we can look at important issues. I want you to know this week we're going to be addressing the speech that the vice president gave at the March for Life on Friday. We'll deal with that after today's show. Today's show, we have a very special guest to talk about an issue that's impacting you, whether you know it or not. Now, if you have been listening to the show, you know that we celebrated some of the changes taking place in the health arena, the changes to the vaccine schedule, the revamped food pyramid. And I say, amen, it's about time. But I found an article from Molly Engelhardt, who I am following closely because she is an expert in this area. She says there's a growing divide emerging within the Republican Party in particular, and it isn't about personalities or rhetoric. It's about chemicals, because chemicals are happening whether we know it or not in the food supply, in the way that we grow our food, in pesticides that are happening throughout the agriculture industry. And she is with me today to talk about this fabulous article and also to look at solutions in case you're not remembering.

0: Who Molly is. Molly Englehart is a regenerative farmer and rancher at Sovereignty Ranch, and she's committed to food sovereignty, which is actually very important, soil regeneration and homesteading self-sufficiency. She's the author of the book Debunked by Nature. Debunk everything you thought you knew about food, farming, and freedom. She was on with me recently to tell her journey from going from a vegan chef and an LA restaurateur to hands in the dirt farmer. And mother of, I think it's four, Molly, but you'll have to remind me. And I'm so grateful to have you back to talk about pesticides. I know that sounds funny in some people's conversations, but for those of us who care about the food supply, what we're taking in without realizing it, here we are making good choices about food and health and getting enough sunlight to form that vitamin D and all the other things. All the while, we might be taking in chemicals that are actually harming us.
1: Yes, ma'am. I think that the most important thing for us to think about is, you just mentioned about at the pro-life march, we have to think about pro-life farming. Like we think of these things as separate, right? You're like, we'll address this tomorrow. Mm-hmm. But if we're spraying our food with chemicals, we're killing our unborn children, or we're sterilizing ourselves in order to not be able to have children. And this is so important. And pro-life farming is to have there be life in the soil, life in the food, and resiliency in our families and our communities. And so you, in my opinion, cannot be pro-life and also be pro-chemical farming. Those two things cannot coexist. And that is something that I think people aren't making that connection. We're not even thinking about that. But what I was talking about in the article was not that, but I thought of it when you were saying.
0: I love it. I love it. You're absolutely right. I do not believe I've ever heard anybody have that in a speech. So you will be the first one to go on record to tie the regenerative farming. But it makes sense for those of us who've raised children and tried to plant anything in the soil. I learned a long time ago as a gardener, it's all about the dirt. And if there's no life in the dirt, your plant's going to die. And I learned that's 101, right? For anybody that wants to grow something in their garden, imagine then somebody like Molly who has to help us understand to feed lots of people, to feed nations. You have to think about the dirt. Going back to George Washington Carver, he figured that out when they were destroying the soil and came in with all kinds of solutions. So this article in particular, I found fascinating because you're saying, listen, people are applauding. What are important steps in vaccine changes and new promotion of testing, which I'm all for? But you're saying there are these bigger issues that if we don't address them on a large scale, these things won't be enough.
1: I mean, they won't even matter, because what's happening with the pesticide liability shield, with the Supreme Court taking up Monsanto's request for them to overturn lower courts, and we're not saying they will overturn, but that's the Monsanto thinks that they will, and that's why they're having the higher court take it up. And then we can look at multiple states that are having the liability shield issue being slipped through, and it's all being in the name of labeling and informed consent and making sure people know. But as I played out in my article, the person who's wearing a suit and spraying the chemical may have read the label, but the parents and the children downstream on the food, in the park, on the golf course, are not privy to what was sprayed and what is in their food stream and in their water stream and in all around them and in the air and coming down in the rain on their heads. And so this idea that if we change the laws and we just say, as long as the labeling on the packaging gives people the understanding that there could be cancer, there could be melanoma, there could be this, there could be that, then we don't need to be liable if people get sick from our product, because we warned them. We had the duty to let you know, and we did let you know. Well, these laws are popping up, already been signed into law in Georgia. And so these are de facto liability shields, and we cannot allow this. We see what happened with the vaccine liability shield that happened in the 86. We've gone from 9 shots to 72 or 96, depending on, you know, how you count them and which ones are divided up from each other. Mm-hmm. So this is just crazy exponential growth of chemicals in our body. This is going to be exponential growth of chemicals in our water and our food. And as is, the sperm count of a man, we've spoken about this, is going down and down and down. And so at By 2040, the average man in modern America or other westernized nations is going to be zero. My son is 5 years old. So what does that put him at his breeding age at that time? I am pro-life, and I am, people talk about reproductive rights. I want my children to have the right to reproduce. I do not want that right stripped from them. And so I actually think that that's the reproductive rights that we need to be fighting for. And we need to change that term around and say, yes, yes, I'm a yes for reproductive rights. My children deserve the right to reproduce, and it cannot be taken away with chemicals. And I think that many old school Republicans that are in places of power have been used to business as usual. We're pro-business, and so we're not going to be anti-chemical because we're pro-business. And I think that that time is dead, and they may not know it's dead, and they're still trying to go around as business as usual, but they will get primaried and they will lose their place because the MAHA coalition of mothers is powerful and are not necessarily traditional Republicans, but they are rubbing off on traditional Republicans. There are people coming into my restaurant that have never thought about seed oils and chemicals and, and Roundup and fortified flours. They've never thought about these things, and now they're passionate about them. So we're not just talking about this small part of the coalition anymore, the MAHA moms. We're talking about it's spread to the rest of the coalition. I just saw a study, not a study, but what, when they do a poll for Texas Republicans, 70% are anti-chemicals in their food, do not want to expand the rights of chemical companies if it will impact our food, our air, or our water. 70%. That is amazing. A very high number.
2: It is.
1: And so I suspect that these Republicans, it was a Democrat who stopped it, the from being in the big, beautiful deal or whatever the last thing was. Yep. And it was a Democrat who just stopped it in the appropriation committee. And I'm saying we need to wake up, conservatives, and recognize that your base now cares about healthy food and now cares about chemicals in their food. And of course they do, because anybody that's pro-life is going to be anti something that ends in the word side, because side means to kill, to murder. And so pesticide, fungicide, herbicide, those are all words for death. And we need to be pro-life farmers, and we need to be pro-life people. And we need to remind our elected representatives that it is their job to protect the lives of the families of their constituents. And okay,
0: let me do a recap here. I love where you're going with this and your zeal. Well, this is why we have you on, Molly, because you are literally in the trenches, in the dirt. So you went from owning restaurants as a vegan, and now you're a rancher, beef rancher, and regenerative farmer. And I mean, your story, if you have not heard Molly's story, you've got to go back and go to carrieabbott.com. Just type in her name. Molly is MOLLIE and Engelhardt, ENGELHART. You will love her story. And it's a story of faith and also of just waking up to the realities of how the system works. One thing I want to clarify is that sperm count worldwide is down 50%. A lot of people aren't aware of that. We've done shows on that. I'm curious if you're connecting pesticides to part of that reason. I know it's not the only thing, but are you saying chemicals and pesticides are playing a role in that?
1: Yes, I'm saying that I think it's cumulative, of course. And I think that people will say, well, there's correlation and not proven causation. And so I will agree, and we have to be careful about what we say. But we can see that the downward spiral has gone significantly more down since 96, when we started spraying Roundup or glyphosate on our grains directly. We also know that atrazine can turn perfectly healthy frogs from male frogs to reproducing female frogs.
0: Yes.
1: And so we know that there's impact on hormonal impact. And then we know that the gut microbiome has hormonal impact. And then I also want to say that many of these chemicals are endocrine interrupters, and they register in our body just like estrogen. Mm. And there's a huge issue with also polyester clothing. I just did a show about how a gentleman that lives near me had very low testosterone, below 250. And just by changing all of his clothes to cotton clothing, his testosterone went up over 500. So it went up more than 250 points with no other changes, except for he was already eating organic food and blah, blah, blah. But just changing his clothing and not having synthetics against his skin made a huge difference in his testosterone. And so I think that there's been studies showing male fertility impacted by plastics.
0: Plastic, for sure.
1: Petroleum products are the base for many fertilizers. Many fertilizers are made out of petroleum. Well, then we're spraying the waxes and the different other kinds of petroleum directly on the food to make it last longer, which are acting like endocrine interrupters in our body, specifically treating our body like it's estrogen. And so it is impacting men's virility and their ability to reproduce. And so,
0: and I would go one step further, because I'm willing.
1: Okay, let's go.
0: Because our hormones impact so much of our whole body, our whole system, as you well know. A lot of people think it's just about reproductive. It's not. It impacts your brain. It impacts the way you think. It impacts the way you act. So if we have sperm count going down and we have male reproduction being impacted and the hormones, let's just say the impact on men is going to be in their behavior as well, and their attitudes and their unwillingness to take risk and do what men do. And we see that in behavior, don't we?
1: We do. And I was sitting with my friend just the other day at this cafe in San Antonio. And I looked around and I said, if an EMP or something hits right now and there's no power and nobody's car works, how many of the men around here are going to get their families to safety? And
0: interesting.
1: It was a sad number, like based on our guesstimation,
0: observation,
1: based on my observations. But it is very, very interesting. And I think that it also, we have to understand that when there's all of these, you know, gun violence and there's this and there's that, our mental well-being impacts how we act in the world. And of course, there's porn and there's video games and other things that are impacting our mental health. But fundamentally, if we don't have good microbiome, then our brain is not working. And, you know, when you're very little in an embryo in the belly, in the uterus, the part that splits apart between your head and your gut, they're one piece and it splits apart. And so they're deeply connected, always have been. And so that is why it's very, very important for us to have healthy gut. And that is something that's completely being destroyed by these chemicals. And so I don't think that we could even estimate how deeply bad the ripple effect of these chemicals are. And when you start to try to point it out, they're going to tell you it's correlation, not causation.
0: Right.
1: But we can't just keep drinking chemicals and thinking there's no impact. And that's not what God asks us to do. That is not what dominion is, I promise.
0: No, I'm with you. I'm with you. This is so fascinating and so important. And listen, we need to take a quick break. We're having a fantastic conversation with Molly Engelhardt. And I'm sure that you are leaning in, friend, because I know this listening community, you care about these issues. We'll be right back. Friends, did you know you can be part of an alliance that advances your God-given right to live and speak truth? Alliance Defending Freedom contends for the truth in law, public policy, and the public square. ADF is one of the nation's most respected and successful United States Supreme Court advocates, with various roles in 74 Supreme Court victories. Since 2011, ADF has represented parties in 15 victories at the Supreme Court on behalf of pastors, churches, religious organizations, college students, family-owned business, and pro-life pregnancy centers. We are so proud to have Alliance Defending Freedom as a sponsor of The Carrie Abbott Show. To find out how you can get involved, go to adflegal.org. That's adflegal.org. Today, more than ever, we need legal advocates who are committed to protecting religious freedom, free speech, marriage, the family, parental rights, and the sanctity of life. 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
0: We are so honored to have Molly Englehart with us. She's a regenerative farmer and rancher, and she is very knowledgeable, as you can tell, about what's going into our food. She owned many restaurants in LA, was very successful as a vegan chef and restaurateur, and then changed the way she was thinking, which was a very costly move for her, by the way. And her story, you can go back to carrieabbott.com and just type her name in there, and you will be able to listen to her testimony, what God has done in her life. And Molly, I told you this the first time, and I'm so grateful for people like you who go through an authentic journey where you see things in a different way. You're willing to share that with other people. And you have been really thrust into the limelight in a sense where you are speaking to issues that impact nations. As a regenerative farmer, have you noticed from this administration any more support than previous administrations? And what is it that you're calling for? Because you've talked a little bit in the first segment about liability shields. In other words, legislatures passing laws where Monsanto and others are not able, or they're able to put it on a label somewhere, but the person who's playing in the park down the street never saw that label. And you're saying that's not good enough. And I agree with you. So first of all, as a regenerative farmer, are you feeling more support than previously?
1: As a regenerative farmer, no. As a mother, as a informed consent advocate, yes. Unfortunately, I think that DOGE did a lot of good things for getting rid of waste, but a lot of what they considered waste ripped the rug out from so many farmers, and especially small scale farmers that were providing food to schools, providing food to prisons. I have a friend who put millions of dollars into a mill to freshly mill flour for the local schools in Arizona, and they would be getting this freshly milled flour every week with all the nutrients wow. still in it and feeding the kids. He spent $2 million, and he was supposed to get 50% of that money back as a grant from the government. They had promised it, and that was ripped out from underneath him as wasteful spending with DOGE. And I say wasteful in quotation marks.
0: Yes,
1: so
0: really
1: I feel disappointed in the things that they chose to rip out from underneath people. I have another farm in California that I hold the note on the farm for the family, because they were not able to get a loan in their name originally with their income and et cetera. And they had an amazing deal also feeding vegetable boxes to different families and being able to take SNAP, and there was a middleman and da-da-da-da-da, and that got ripped away from them, and it's like $19,000 a month of income. Wow. And so I think that getting nutrient-dense food to human beings should never be considered wasteful spending.
0: It's not. You're absolutely right.
1: I'm anti-government interference in so many things, but when we are doing the work to support local food getting to local people and not just ever expanding supply chains, that's never wasteful. And so I'm highly disappointed in the ways that those were ripped out. And I've been,
0: you think that it will change with the SNAP program changes and requirements, because I know that's a major push now, is to get whole food and real food to kids.
1: I hope. But the thing is that I don't think we had to rip the rug out and make people sure. lose their farms in yeah. the interim yeah. to do that. And so I think that this almost $1 billion, $790 million dedicated to regenerative agriculture is a good start. But and Brooke Rollins, and they made a big deal about it. Mm-hmm. And I think having people and I wrote about this in the Epoch Times, having regenerative agriculture spoke about at the highest levels of government, I think that that gets it more into the zeitgeist, gets it more into our minds. And so people are caring about it. But if I'm going to be honest, that's a tiny little drop in a bucket that they just held back from the money that Trump is subsidizing corn and soy. And he was subsidizing the soy farmers because they couldn't sell to China. But really, that's a fragile system. We shouldn't be growing all this soy for China, and then China's our greatest adversary, and then they don't want to buy it because of trade issues. We should be growing a diversity of food for Americans. We need to hunker down. We are in the 250th year of a nation. There's never been an empire that has stayed the empire in the world more than 250 years. Right now, we need to hunker down. We need to take care of ourselves. We need domestic oil. We need domestic security. We need secure borders. Food. But most of all, we need secure food, because in an emergency, it will be air, water, food. And we are not valuing our air and our water and our food. And I believe that small farms need to be treated like infrastructure, and feeding Americans American food should be a priority. And it is not currently a priority. And I am disappointed in that. And so
0: I voted for this administration. Yes, I join you in that disappointment. But this is why we're talking about it, because, as you said, getting it into the conversation, people listening to this show and others who have influence, we are hoping and praying that this conversation, your articles, your books, and your colleagues, and you who continue to find new advocates, we will keep talking about it, because we have to. Life is on the line, as you said so well in the first segment. Before our time ends, I do want to get clarity on something.
1: Yes, ma'am.
0: There are states passing laws, and Monsanto's going to the Supreme Court to try to get the right to not have to basically let people know what's in the chemical. How do we get rid of those laws that give them a pass? And also, how do we get rid of the chemicals? Because that really is the issue.
1: Yes, ma'am. So for clarity, they're not going to court to have us not know what's in the chemicals. They're going to court to say that if we disclose the risk on the label, then we can't be sued for causing harm.
0: Okay, like the vaccines. All right.
1: We have informed you.
0: Yes.
1: You know that it's
0: the liability is gone.
1: Mm-hmm. The liability is gone. But if I am a mother and I'm busy and I stop to get a pizza, and this is right now in this world we live in currently, this is not a future idea, 100% of conventional wheat is being sprayed, not just before they prepare the field with pre-emergence and all that. They are spraying chemicals on it to make it dry at a specific dye and dry so that they can harvest it at a specific time. And this is very efficient. Well, when they went to the EPA, because they knew they figured out this magic where we could spray it, kill the grain, and then harvest it 2 weeks later, they went to the EPA and they said, we need to change the parts per million of glyphosate in grains specifically. So it went up to like 30 parts per million from 2 parts per million. So vegetables are still at the 2 parts per million, but grains are at 30 parts per million. But that doesn't really make any sense. It's not, why would it be safer to eat more Roundup when you're having a pizza or bread or oatmeal than it is on carrots or zucchini? It doesn't make any sense, right? Mm-hmm. And so the reality is, we all have kids that eat too many carbohydrates because that's what kids love. And those carbohydrates are being sprayed with chemicals, and we do not have the right to fix that. And so I believe where we need to go with this is property rights. And I go over this in my article with the Epoch Times. Mm-hmm. But we as conservatives have always valued property rights. And why is it when it comes to GMOs and chemical agriculture, we do not honor property rights? If I, as a farmer, have drift that comes onto my field, I have a friend, his name is Bob. He grows old kamut. I watched a woman get on her knees in tears because his grain healed her son that had severe autism. He was 5 years old, nonverbal, still in diapers, and by 7 years old was verbal and out of diapers. Wow. And now is a teenager with a job and going to college. Wow. So that story. Important. But his field got drift from a neighbor's field in Montana, and he lost his ability to sell it to the European market because it was too high to be organic in the European market because of that drift. Mm-hmm. He is not entitled to that neighbor to have to pay for his crop. He is not entitled to anything. But if my neighbor's cow comes and tramples my greenhouse, he has to pay me for that. So I don't believe that organic farmers should have to give up 25 feet on all sides of their farm. I believe that it's the chemical sprayer that needs to be responsible. And once we put that liability that if your pollen of your corn infects my corn with GMO, then you are accountable for my crop. If your chemicals get on my field, you are accountable for paying for my crop. Then it doesn't have to be that the government is making anybody do anything. Financially, it will be too much of a burden for the farmers to spray these chemicals because the impact they're having on their neighbors. But currently, we are not honoring those laws. So I think we need to go back to property rights.
0: Okay. Wow. That's such an important conversation. We need to end our time now with Molly Engelhardt. Thank you for joining me for your insights. We'll link people to the article. Friends, this is a big issue. We need to tackle it. We need to pray about it. And we'll see you next time.
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4: How do you do? Have you ever missed a meal, maybe more than one? What if you missed every meal for days while sleeping on the ground? Now, we're not describing a homeless man. We're describing the home and life of a man whose story we're about to tell. And that kind of hardship would destroy some people. But he endured because his heart and mind and life were unshackled.

0: This is Unshackled, the history-making radio drama of true life stories that light the way for others, produced in Chicago by Pacific Garden Mission. In 1877, Pacific Garden Mission opened its doors to street people in Chicago, and those doors have never closed. The oldest continuously operating rescue mission in the country has seen one miracle after another, as lives have been transformed from darkness to the light of the world. The motto at the old lighthouse is, never give up on them, even though many homeless people have given up on themselves. Freely giving food, clothing and shelter, medical and dental care, even classes and counseling to those in need. At the mission, we know that these things alone will not alter lives. Change comes only from the one who said, not by might, not by power, but by my spirit. This story demonstrates the truth of that promise. Now for broadcast around the earth, here is program number 2513 in the series Unshackled, the program that makes you face yourself and think.
1: Our grandson is much worse, Papa. I am afraid he will die unless they take him to a doctor.
2: Who can afford a doctor?
1: But his fever is so high.
2: The doctors take all your money, and sometimes you die anyway. They have never helped me.
1: When will the rains never end?
2: When daylight comes, I'll make a bigger ditch in the ground.
1: Life is so hard. Every day I ask the gods to help us, but help does not come. What did we do to deserve such a life?
2: I don't know. Perhaps the next one will be better.
0: The man in our story was born in southern India into a poor Hindu family with 10 children. They were low caste, with no education, no job skills, and more often than not, no food to eat. In 1960, when he was 13 years old, he had no future. And yet today, he is helping thousands of his countrymen. This is the amazing true story of Tatagiri Gurappa, right now on Unshackled.
3: From the time my brother's son died, I wondered how I could become a doctor and help people. I was the only one in my family who went to school, but even I had to quit after the sixth standard because there was no money to send me. We never wore shoes and seldom had shirts, and during the winter months, we suffered in the cold. My father delivered goods, but sometimes there was no work, and we would eat only once a day or once in 2 days. In 1960, a terrible famine swept our part of India.
2: I looked, but most of the fields are stripped. Even the spinach leaves are gone.
1: I cooked some tamarind seeds.
2: I hope and pray our sons have some grain.
1: Here comes Tatagiri now.
4: They have nothing, Daddy. No grain and no money.
1: What are we going to do? We will starve.
2: There's no work here, but they're building a road through the jungle. Why don't you and Tatagiri go and find work there?
1: That's 100 miles away. What about the children?
2: I'll take care of them.
4: Daddy, there's tigers in the jungle and cobras.
2: Don't worry, my son. You'll be with the other workers.
3: Mother and I went by train, then walked another 15 miles into the dense jungle. There we set up camp with other workers beside a stream. We worked hard during the day, cutting trees. At night it was cold, so we slept by the fire, where we shivered as much from fear of the wild animals as from the damp air. 2 weeks we labored, and then the work stopped. That was Tiger Mummy.
1: The fire will keep him away, don't worry.
4: I'm so cold.
1: They have some alcohol, son. You can drink some if you want to get warm.
3: Drink alcohol? No, Mummy, I cannot do that.
1: Then sit very near to the fire and sleep.
4: Oh, what's going to happen? I mean, 2 days now without work and no food either.
1: Tomorrow you go home and bring something from your father.
4: I don't have money to travel.
1: You're a small boy. You can get on the train without a ticket.
3: Fearfully, I walked through the jungle and slipped aboard the train with some beggars. But at the next station, the ticket collector caught me and handed me over to the station master.
5: Take off your shirt and give it to me. Then you stand out here until the train is gone. Come on, my boy. I see all those banana bunches just unloaded from the train. You carry all those to my office. Then I will give your shirt back and send you home by the first train tomorrow.
3: I had not eaten for 3 days, and I cried and shivered all night, praying to a god I didn't know. The next day, the station master let me board a slow train carrying rocks. Along the way, it stopped, and I observed a beautiful young girl, clean and well-dressed, while I was dirty and poor. As I watched her, I determined in my heart not to go back to the jungle to work, but instead to go back to school.
2: Dadagiri, what are you doing here?
4: I have been traveling for 3 days, Daddy, and I'm so hungry. Oh. Is there anything to eat?
2: No. Perhaps your grandmother has something.
4: There is no work and no food where we are in the jungle. My mother sent me to see if you have anything.
2: We have nothing for ourselves even.
4: Daddy, I don't want to go back to the jungle. I want to go back to school.
2: How can we do that when we can't even eat? I love you, but I can't send you to school.
4: I don't want to live like this anymore, Daddy. When you are poor, people abuse you. I have to get education.
2: What can I do, son? Nothing.
4: What should I do about Mummy?
2: I'll borrow enough money for you to go back and get her.
3: After I brought my mother home, my grandmother, who was a midwife, scraped together enough money to pay the school fees. I'd been out of school for 3 years, but learning was easy because I wanted to succeed so badly. While I had the highest rank in the class for 5 years, mine was the lowest status because I did not even have shoes to wear. My heart ached because my family was hungry all the time.
2: Dadagiri, why are you eating?
4: I'm hungry, Daddy.
2: But that food has not been offered to the gods yet.
4: I'm sorry, Daddy. You offer your food, I'll eat mine.
2: Oh, such a boy. How do you expect to be blessed?
3: But I'm doing very well in school. I am the only one selected for the public board exam out of 200 students.
2: Oh, I'm very proud of you, Dadagiri.
3: I want to go to university, Daddy. I want to be a doctor.
2: You have such big dreams.
3: Somebody has to help the poor, and no one does. When classes were over for the summer, I went to stay with my older sister 350 miles away. She had married a Christian and become one herself. I helped my brother-in-law work in the fields, digging trenches and cutting bamboo.
6: I'm glad you're doing so well in school, Dadagiri. God has blessed you.
3: I go to a Christian mission school, you know.
6: Yes, I know.
3: Did you know I was in charge of the bad students? I had to keep discipline in class.
6: God is making you a leader.
3: You talk about God a lot, Chikomene.
6: He is Lord, and I want to serve him all of my life.
3: Well, I want to be a doctor and help the untouchables who cannot afford good medical care.
6: That's good, Dadagiri. But however your progress is in school, you should believe in Jesus. He gives you real joy and eternal life.
3: He was an evangelist. Noticed how he worked hard in the fields, then went home and took a bath and changed into his clothes for preaching. I noticed how he and my sister prayed every day and went to church, how they visited sick people and helped others, even though they had so little themselves. Oh, the curry smells good.
1: Are you hungry after working in the field all day?
3: I've been hungry all my life.
1: We'll eat as soon as Chikomane is ready.
3: Is he preaching tonight?
1: Yes. We are going to another village. Why don't you come with us?
3: I like to listen. But I marvel that you spent so much of your time this way.
1: Little brother, we are saved and we believe in Jesus Christ. Nothing is more important than sharing his love with others.
3: I looked at how they lived and saw that I wasn't able to be a Christian. I was bad while they lived holy lives. I returned home to my studies at the end of summer vacation. A few months later, we had holidays, and I asked my father if I could return to my sister's home.
2: We don't have any money to send you there, Dadagiri.
3: I heard about some trucks loaded with bamboo going there. I could ride with them.
2: Then go.
3: Are you in pain again, Daddy?
2: Oh, yes. It is my fate.
3: Someday I'll be a doctor, and I will help you.
2: How can you pay for more education?
3: I'm in the top of my class, Daddy. If I do well on the public board exam, I'll get into the best university and maybe get a scholarship.
2: Even if you succeed, the high caste people will not let you touch them.
3: They have their doctors. I will help the poor.
2: It seems impossible, Tadagiri.
3: I'll find a way, Daddy. But right now, I'm going to my sister's.
0: Tadagiri was actually going to a crisis point in his life that would change everything. And he'll tell us about that shortly.
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0: For God so loved the world that he gave his only begotten Son, that whosoever believeth in him should not perish, but have everlasting life. Do you understand that salvation is a free gift? God gave his Son. Jesus gave his life. He gave his life willingly because his sacrifice was the way to pay for your sins. The only way. You see, the penalty for sin is death, separation from God. And God wants you to be saved. He wants you to be his child. For God sent not his Son into the world to condemn the world, but that the world through him might be saved. There is only one way to have God's forgiveness for your sins. Believe on the Lord Jesus Christ, and you will be saved. Romans chapter 10, verse 9 promises that if thou shalt confess with thy mouth the Lord Jesus, and shalt believe in thine heart that God hath raised him from the dead, thou shalt be saved. What is it? Why are you crying?
1: I want to become a child of God, but I am so bad.
0: You are right. You have confessed that you are a sinner.
1: Yes, I am a sinner.
0: You want to believe in Jesus?
1: Yes, I want to believe in Jesus.
0: My friend, you are now a child of God. You elders, come, pray for him.
2: The Lord touched me, and I returned home a new person, no longer hungry except for God. My parents worried about me because all I wanted to do was share the gospel. Even so, when I took my exams, I was 4th out of 400 students and easily gained admission to the best college for my pre-medical course. A Christian friend helped finance my boarding expense, and for the first time in my life, I ate plentiful food. When the money was gone, I starved. Then I learned about persecution.
3: Well, Tata Giri, I saw your name on the board outside the dining hall. You cannot eat there anymore.
2: My God shall supply all my needs.
3: Too bad he doesn't supply you with clean clothes and shoes while he's at it.
2: His ways are not our ways, and I trust him to hear and answer my prayers.
3: You Christians, why should you cry and pray to God? Pay your dues, go home and bring money, or send a telegram to your father to send you some money.
2: My earthly father does not have money.
3: What do you live on?
2: I am living by faith. God sends money through his children.
3: Then you shouldn't be here. You belong in the laboring class. Why are you trying to go where you do not belong?
2: Five days I went without food, praying to God and going to class. Because of worker unrest, the electricity went out, and as I repaired all the kerosene lanterns so we could see, the head of the boarding house began to respect me. He took pity on me, let me eat and pay later. Then came the best news of all. Thank you, God, for your mercy and grace. You are faithful, Lord, and I praise you.
3: Are you still praying to your God, Tata Giri? Don't you ever learn?
2: The Lord has opened a door for me to get my food.
3: It wasn't your God who opened the door. It was the mercy of the chief warden.
2: But that isn't all. The Lord brought me out of my financial troubles. I've been given a scholarship for all my boarding and lodging expenses, plus extra money.
3: That's not your Lord. It's the government that rescued you.
2: You just don't know the Lord. In 1967, when I entered medical school, I borrowed a wet jacket and a pair of shoes. The first time I had ever put shoes on my hard and calloused feet. After the owner's mother came and took away the shoes, my Christian friends gave me money to buy new ones. I finished 2 years in medical school, then had to quit for lack of funds. I went to work doing all kinds of jobs to support myself. Do you have any work I can do in exchange for some food?
4: Come inside. There's still some rice left.
2: Praise God. Oh, thank you, Jesus, my Lord.
4: Ah, you are a Christian.
2: Yes. 5 years ago, God saved me. My name is Tata Giri Gorappa.
4: I am Daniel. I was a pastor for many years. Now I run this orphanage. Sit there on the floor and I will get the rice.
2: I have been praying so much to God and he always hears my prayers, even though many of my friends make fun of me.
4: Oh, why should they do that?
2: Because I want to be a doctor. And they are jealous. For 2 years I went to medical college, but I had no money even to pay for food, so I had to leave. Now they laugh at me because it has been almost 3 years since I discontinued school.
4: I say, here is the rice. Please, eat.
2: Thank you, Lord Jesus.
4: You can stay here if you like. Perhaps I can help you.
2: How?
4: I have many friends in India and in America. I will write and ask them to put your needs before the Christians there. God will do the rest.
2: I'm so happy that God led me here. I have promised him that if I become a doctor, I will take care of people wherever he sends me. I will go to the jungle or the countryside, not to the big cities. I want to help the poor people because my own family is low caste. I don't need big salary. I want to serve the living God.
4: Ah, that's all he wants, Tatagiri, a willing heart. He will answer your prayers.
2: Thanks to God and my friend Daniel, a couple in Virginia sent me $25, a fortune. I bought new clothes, paid my fees, and went back to medical college in 1972. From then on, two sponsors in the U.S. sent me enough money to continue my studies. Because God blessed me financially, I was able to help other poor Christian medical school students.
5: Tatagiri, you are very kind to help students like me.
2: I know how it feels to be hungry. Huh? Many times in my life I had to go without food. Even now when I eat, I think of my family and all the other poor who go hungry.
5: My family is also living in poverty.
2: Are they Hindu like mine?
5: Yes, I went to a mission school. That's where I gave my life to Christ.
2: It isn't easy to follow him, but I would go no other way.
5: I heard you speak in the chapel this week. You inspired me very much.
2: I have promised God that when I graduate, I will help the poor, the untouchables.
5: I've heard about the orphanage you started and your ministry to the lepers, Tatagiri. I'd like to go with you sometime.
2: We were married in 1976, while both of us were still medical students, and three daughters were born to us before we graduated in 1981. My internship was among the lepers, tuberculosis and psychiatric wards, and at a government hospital, men's ward. My wife's internship was similar, but in the women's wards. Then we served the poor people for 5 years in the countryside, and we ourselves nearly starved to death.
5: There's nothing for the children to eat, Tatagiri. They're so hungry.
2: I know. I can't bear to hear them cry in the night. But no one can pay us, even 1 rupee, and we have nothing left to sell.
5: Take my golden talis to the market and sell it.
2: Oh, Chinnamama, we cannot. We already sold your necklace. No man ever sells his wife's talis.
5: The talis cannot become an idol. It means nothing compared to our children.
2: Everyone tells me to take a job at the government hospital and pay our debts. But how can I do that? I promised God I would never do that.
5: Go and sell the talis. Here, take it.
2: We won't get what it's worth. They always cheat us.
5: I don't care. Do it. God will bless you.
3: This is very fine gold. Does it belong to you?
2: It belongs to my wife.
3: Why are you selling it? Has she died?
2: No. We need the money.
3: I must have your address in case there is a problem.
2: It is not stolen. It belongs to us, but I will give you my address.
3: Well, you're not accustomed. A man who would sell his wife's talus is
2: cursed by God. But my God has blessed me beyond anything I will ever deserve. Now, what will you give me for the talus? The persecution was endless. More than once I was threatened and beaten by those I owed money to. Our children suffered terribly, but still we served the poor who could not pay and rejoiced to help those who would otherwise have died. My wife never complained, but after 5 years we took a series of jobs at hospitals in northern India. Always the problems were the same.
5: What is it, Tatagiri?
2: It's unbelievable,
5: what?
2: Jenna Mama. A father just carried his daughter to me. She has burns on a third of her body, so I wrote up the admission order and sent him to the office. They refused to admit him because he has no money to deposit.
5: No, dear Lord.
2: He came back to me crying for his daughter. She's in so much pain.
5: How could they be so heartless?
2: I tried to persuade the staff, but they shouted at me. This is not a charity.
5: Oh, what can we do?
2: Please, go home and bring back some money to deposit. We cannot let the girl suffer.
5: The smiles on their faces when they left hospital. It was beautiful, wasn't it?
2: Yes, it's a wonderful thing to help someone.
5: I don't understand how the staff can turn away someone like that. Someone who is in so much pain.
2: They're putting more faith in money than in God.
5: Sometimes I cannot stand it, Tatagiri, to see all those people, the poorest of the poor, selling what little they have and being turned away.
2: Somehow we must open our own clinic.
5: It won't be easy. If the poor cannot pay, who will buy the medicine? Who will give us the money to buy food and pay the schooling for our children?
2: God will find a way. I am sure of it.
5: One good thing about working in these hospitals, we have learned a lot.
2: And God will use this knowledge when we open our own clinic. Now we know more about all kinds of emergencies, all kinds of anesthetics.
5: All kinds of difficult people.
2: And the Lord is so good. During the years we worked at different hospitals, we lived in air-conditioned bungalows and paid all our debts. When we were posted to remote areas, our children lived with my wife's parents who had become Christians. But we knew the Lord wanted us to help the very poor. And in 1992, we again ministered in a countryside hospital in South India. Through financial help from our friends in the US, we began building our own hospital on land the Lord provided. We built a small home, 30 feet by 16 feet, where we could treat our patients until the hospital was finished.
5: Tatagiri, look outside. Look what the winds have done.
2: Bamboo.
5: Yes.
2: There's hundreds of them lying on the ground. Thank you, Lord.
5: We've been praying so much for bamboo to finish the work, and there it is.
2: We don't need government permission to cut it down now. God did it all at once.
5: God is truly amazing how he answers our prayers.
2: Every time there's a setback, he turns it to good.
5: Yes. When the landlord forced us to move because of all the poor patients coming there, God help us build this house.
2: And it withstood the wind and the rain too.
5: It's really true, isn't it? The just shall live by faith.
2: By faith, we'll finish the hospital and have the medicines we need. We only have the roof to finish. Maybe next year we'll be operating there.
5: 60 by 30 feet. It seems so big when we started, but people keep coming and now it seems so small.
2: A little is a lot when you have the Lord.
5: Someone has come through the back door. There goes our lunch.
2: That's why we're here, Chanamama. God must have sent them. Today we treat from 30 to 80 patients in our small clinic. We still have many needs and much opposition from non-believers, but God is faithful. I have traveled to Thailand to teach medicine, surgery, infectious diseases, and obstetrics to the Barefoot Doctors program. But nothing is more important than salvation. If you have everything in the world, you have nothing without Christ. All else will come to dust.
6: 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For He hath made Him who knew no sin to be sin for us, that we might be made the righteousness of God in Him. Christ died and was raised again so that we could have eternal life in Him.
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1: This is Ken Ham, author of the classic book, The Lie, Evolution and Millions of Years. Over the past few years, I've heard so many tragic stories of young people taking their own lives with the help or encouragement of their AI chatbot. You see, technology hasn't helped with the struggle for meaning and purpose so many are facing. It's just made the problem worse. The answer for a struggling culture is pointing them to the purpose, meaning and value that is found in God's word. Chatbots can't give that. The Bible says we are of such value that our Creator came to earth as the God-man. He chose to die in our place, taking the penalty of death that we deserve. And meaning and purpose? Well, they're found in following Him.
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1: This is American Family News. I'm Steve Jordahl. President Trump is preparing for America's 250th birthday weekend with a trip to Mount Rushmore as the country celebrates how far it's come and also looks to the future. Fox's Madeline Rivera reports from Washington with the details.
2: There will be a flyover featuring the new Air Force One, Black Hawk helicopters, and a B-2 bomber, so that is expected to thrill the crowds watching below. Besides the president's remarks, the evening will culminate with a fireworks display lighting up the skies over Keystone and Rapid City, South Dakota. The last time fireworks were seen over the site was in July 2020, and it stopped after concerns about the fireworks causing fires in the Black Hills. Interior Secretary Doug Burgum insists they have a plan in place to identify fire and put it out quickly if there is one.
1: Meanwhile, at the Great American State Fair in D.C., Americans are prepared to celebrate Wings of Freedom Day. Despite what you hear on the campaign trail and in the mainstream media, America is an exceptional country. That's the opinion of a cultural anthropologist and historian in this story from AFN's Chris Woodward.
3: Talking about the U.S. on American Family Radio, Dr. Frank Turek said our nation is the first country in the history of the world that grounded its rights in God rather than a king.
4: We don't have a king. We have rights granted to us by our Creator. We hold these rights, we hold these truths to be self-evident that all men were created equal and endowed by their Creator with certain unalienable rights. Among these are life, liberty, and pursuit of happiness. And governments are instituted among men to secure these rights.
3: Turek added that rights in the First Amendment exist largely because of Christianity.
4: They are not rights unless God exists, because there are no rights unless God exists. And in America, we have those rights enshrined in our Constitution. There's no other government, to my knowledge, that has those rights enshrined completely like we have. And what other worldview is going to protect rights other than Christianity?
3: Some people and politicians have argued that many of the nation's founders were deists. Turek does not agree with those opinions.
4: You read the Declaration of Independence, it's not a deistic document. A deist is somebody who believes God created the universe and left it. The supreme judge of the world is not somebody that leaves the universe.
5: Right.
4: Divine providence is God interacting with people. Unalienable rights is God granting rights to people because he cares about what goes on here. It's not deism. It's theism.
3: I'm Chris Woodward.
1: Officials say a man with a Tibetan flag in front of the United Nations headquarters in New York set himself on fire and has died. Law enforcement responded Thursday evening to a 911 call. The NYPD says they found a 52-year-old man with severe burns throughout his body. Police say the man was taken to the hospital and later pronounced dead. Law enforcement are investigating what happened and were not able to comment on what prompted the man to set himself on fire. A United Nations spokesperson says the incident happened after all scheduled meetings were finished for the day. A second teen who was wanted in the Philadelphia murder of a Penn State University student is now in custody. Fox's Tanya J. Powers has more.
6: U.S. Marshals say 16-year-old Kasim Smith is behind bars after surrendering to Philadelphia police on Thursday. Smith and 16-year-old Azubera Outen Fleming face murder charges in the death of 22-year-old Billy Schmidt, who was shot to death early Saturday in South Philadelphia in what his family says was an armed robbery attempt. Schmidt was a senior at Penn State University studying digital journalism and was planning to graduate in December. On Wednesday, U.S. Marshals arrested Outen Fleming in Colorado, where they had tracked him through extended family. His stepfather was also taken into custody for trying to help him hide, according to officials. Tanya J. Powers, Fox News.
1: And shares are mixed in Europe after a rally in Asia following the Dow Jones Industrial Average's latest record. U.S. futures wavered ahead of Friday's holiday, with markets due to remain closed on Wall Street for Independence Day. On Thursday, the S&P 500 finished basically unchanged. The Dow Jones rallied 1.1%, while the NASDAQ composite dropped 0.8%. Find more news and information online at afn.net. For American Family News, I'm Steve Jordahl.
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13: Good evening, everyone. Welcome to the Hamilton Corner. My name is Abraham Hamilton III. I'm the host of this program, joined by the corner contingent right across from me, my man, 100 grand, Mr. Bobby Rosa. And in the screening room, producer extraordinaire, often imitated, never duplicated, not successfully, that is, anyway. The real J Mac, ladies and gentlemen, and we are ready to rock and roll with today's edition of the program. At this very moment, many of you, if not most of you, are making your transition from your part-time jobs where you generate an income to your full-time jobs where you cultivate an outcome. And as you do so, I want to remind you to do so with intentionality, understanding the primacy that God places on family and welcoming that primacy to govern, guide, and guard your engagement. And I mean that with every ounce of sincerity I can convey to you, that we will never out politic, out vote, out Supreme Court precedent, out social media, out you name it. We'll never out any of that stuff, the deficiencies that abound in the home that persist through the family. The family is God's first institution for a reason. For a reason. Much of what has transpired in our society is the byproduct of the assault that the family has suffered. And that's just the reality. That is the case. And if we would welcome the Lord to grasp us, to grasp a hold of us in particular in our families, in our homes, there's no question as to what could happen in society. Because before there was ever a modern iteration of civil government, before there was a New Testament church, the first institution that God established was the family, with marriage at the center. And there are lots of things that are happening. So many things happen in the country. I'm encouraged by the America 250 Bible reading investment. America Reads the Bible. I'm greatly encouraged by that. But I pray that that is accompanied by a sincere grasping of what is in the scripture, because I'm gravely concerned that the witness of authentic Christ following has been so diluted, so submerged. I was talking to a friend of mine today, you know, and as I'm reading the scripture in my personal devotions, I'm studying the book of Judges, and right at the very beginning of the book, you have Caleb's nephew, Othniel, who serves as a judge. He is faithful in serving Yahweh. And then the scripture says that there was 40 years of peace following Othniel's service. And then you have Ehud, a next judge who serves the Lord because the Israelites had succumbed to a Moabite oppression because they had turned away from following Yahweh. And then following Ehud, there were 80 years of peace, 80 years. And so I'm looking at that. I'm saying, Lord, that's 120 years. Two judges. I'm looking at our nation's history. We're celebrating the 250th anniversary of our Declaration of Independence. The point I'm getting to is it ain't been that long. It hasn't been that long. If you plot our nation on a map, you know, kind of like old school transparency. Y'all remember that in school? You had the transparencies, had a little light on. You had to put the transparency on the thing. Y'all know what I'm talking about? If you overlay the transparencies With our nation atop the book of Judges, man, we're only about, we're a good four judges in, tops. It hasn't been that long, but look at what's happened in such a short amount of time. We've gone from, as I've been talking about lately, you know, the recognition of nature and nature's God in our declaration and these truths that we hold as being self-evident, that all men are created equal, being endowed by our Creator with inalienable rights. We've gone from, you know, our Constitutional Convention, when Benjamin Franklin interrupts it to make a motion for prayer and warns that, man, when we were afraid while we were fighting Great Britain, we prayed every day in this house. And now that we've been able to deliberate as to what we're going to be in peace, have we forgotten our divine friend? And we've gone from that in 1787. So and now we're talking about transgender bathrooms, you know, genital mutilation for children. A state says we're going to protect our children from this craziness. You have people say, no, you can't protect minors from these mutilation surgeries. And we can't resolve the matter. So we have to take it all the way to the Supreme Court. I'm saying, man, the whole head is sick, is what I'm saying. And I love my nation. This is the greatest nation in the history of mankind. I say that completely without any hesitation whatsoever. And while at the exact same time, I will say that our nation has lost, we've lost our way. And my concern is that there are lots of people who recognize certain aspects of that. I think that the 2024 election cycle was an indication of that. People saying, what? We got a woman talking about using taxpayer dollars to do transgender surgeries on prisoners? What? I think people recognize that the rest, something's off in the recipe. But I don't think we're ready to acknowledge what exactly is off in the recipe. We cannot enjoy the blessings of God and sidestep God's way. And I think the elephant in the room, so to speak, is that I feel like we want to sidestep the necessary ingredients of confession and repentance. With that, to the word of God we go. Ezra chapter 9 is where I want to go this evening. Ezra chapter 9. And by way of reminder, certainly the books of Ezra and Nehemiah should be read together. This is a post-exilic book, meaning that it's a writing for the Jewish people following their return to Israel after the Babylonian conquest and exile, which became the Medo-Persian subjugation. It became the Persians. And the book of Ezra begins with a recognition that Ezra is writing and chronicling events that occurred in the first year of the reign of Cyrus as the king of Persia. The book is dated at about 458 BC. And Ezra was a priest who had to re-instruct lots of God's word to his people. And you come to near the very end of the book, and Ezra finds that even though these are people returning to Jerusalem, returning to Judah, following exile, knowing full well why they were exiled, he nevertheless found the post-exilic Jewish people returning to their abominations, returning to compromise. And Ezra was grieved, overwhelmingly grieved. With that, we turn to the 9th chapter of the book of Ezra. The 6th verse is where I am going to start reading. I'm sorry, the 4th verse. I think I point to 6th, but the 4th verse. And I'm going to read all the way through the 6th verse. And this is what Ezra said. And he's praying, actually. Then all who trembled at the words of God, words of the God of Israel, because of the faithlessness of the returned exiles, gathered around me, this is Ezra talking, gathered around me while I sat appalled until the evening sacrifice. And at the evening sacrifice, I rose from my fasting with my garment and my cloak torn and fell upon my knees and spread out my hands to the Lord my God, saying, oh my God, I am ashamed and blush to lift my face to you. my God. For our iniquities have risen above our heads, and our guilt has mounted up to the heavens. Ezra goes on in this book to detail with specificity all of the areas of sinfulness that he is grieved concerning, and lays it before the Lord in prayer. And when you read this text, as I'm reading it, it's almost like there's a tightening in my chest, because I'm gripped, because I can sense Ezra's grief as he's writing, because he's writing from a posture like, guys, don't y'all realize the stuff y'all are doing now is the very reason why we were exiled from here in the first place? This is why I expressed the concern that I expressed. And this was toward President Trump, but this is not limited to him, because when you follow the horrendous display during the Passion Week, with what Paula White did, and then you follow that with the picture and all of this other kind of stuff, and I'm saying, man, this is presenting a stark reality for me. Bible Basics 101, God opposes the proud. We can't afford to be an enemy of God. And one of the things, as I'm considering our own nation and praying for our nation, and I believe a lot of people recognize, man, some stuff is just not right. Things are off. And people want to see some changes, but I don't think we are quite at the point where we're ready to face the necessary confession and repentance. Guys, our sin has risen above our heads. We've gone from a society to where, you know, in our society, chastity was an expectation. Even when you had people doing things that were wrong, and they knew they were wrong, and wanted to keep them secret at a minimum. Now, we have young ladies talking about body counts. Young ladies. We have young men who've been feminized. You know, there's a scourge. I mean, it could be the internet. Maybe people didn't know about it. But I know I'm reading story after story after story of school teachers, females, that are sleeping with their students. And I'm saying, this is overwhelming. Pornography is a booming business. I've pointed out the stats before that more money is generated in pornography in this country than the top sports leagues in our country combined. You see how gripped our nation is with NFL football? Well, you combine the revenue for NFL football and Major League Baseball and National Basketball Association, and you just begin to reach what's happening with pornography in our country. I was listening to my friends, the Addisons podcast, and they had a clip of a pastor using imagery from the Playboy Bunny to advertise for a Resurrection Sunday service. Guys, we will not experience God's blessing by sidestepping the necessity of repentance. So what I'm saying, I'm encouraged by America Reads the Bible. Praise God for that. God's word is his holy word. But I'm praying also that our citizen will be gripped by it. I have a story in my stack, and I've been talking about this before. I just had some data to support it, showing their polls that are affirming the trend that many of us have seen. Young men are turning to faith in higher numbers than anybody else in our society, reversing long trend lines of declining. But our young men are diverging from our young women. How you have a society when the young men have a value system that is foreign and contrasted to the value system of the young women? The young men have a value system that is contrasted from the young women. How are you going to have a society built and established in that fashion? Young men are clamoring for purpose. But as they are clamoring for purpose, are they being met by a robust disciple-making church that can arm them with the truth of God's word and direct them in the appropriate manner and in appropriate fashion?
14: Tomorrow is America's birthday. This is Matt Staver with Freedom's Call. As America prepares to celebrate the 250th anniversary of the signing of the Declaration of Independence, it's important to remember the faith and sacrifice of the signers. All 56 patriots who signed America's birth certificate knew signing it could be their own death sentence. Yet they knew that our rights come from God, not government, and that the sole purpose of government is to protect these inalienable rights, whatever the cost. As a result, some lost property due to British raid and had their homes destroyed. Others lost their fortunes, and some were captured by the British as traitors and tortured before they died. Thankfully, the founders were deeply influenced by a Judeo-Christian worldview that gave them great courage to sacrifice everything to establish this great nation. We must never forget the cost that was paid for our freedom. Stay informed at Liberty Counsel's website, lc.org.
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1: Welcome back to the Hamilton Corner. Abraham Hamilton III here. Man. So much is happening. I'm sure many of you saw the horrendous story in Shreveport, Louisiana, where this guy murdered his own children. His own children. And his wife was critically injured. Man. It's grieving and gripping to hear that and to learn something so tragic. And it underscores, in my view, the reality, the desperation that we should have in terms of seeking the Lord for our country. Man, we need God in our country so desperately. A reminder to Virginians that you are voting tomorrow. Tomorrow on, you want to talk about a bait and switch. Didn't those Spanberger say, hey, I'm not thinking about redrawing the electoral maps in Virginia. No way. We're not doing that. And, oh, what do you know? We have a new measure before the Virginians concerning, what is that? Yeah, redrawn state line. Redrawn congressional map lines. Isn't that something? Which is why I think this is important. Today, Speaker of the House Mike Johnson, who's actually from the Shreveport area where this tragedy took place, kicked off the America Reads the Bible initiative that will be a week-long effort. I believe will conclude. It's 12 hours a day that is going to conclude Saturday, beginning, it started yesterday and it will conclude Saturday. Over 500 people coming together. We have a delegation of folks from AFA participating. I was invited to participate. Unfortunately, I had a prior commitment. By the time I was notified of the America Reads the Bible effort, I'd already committed to another engagement. But we will have others from American Family Radio and American Family Association who will be participating in it. And this is right. This is appropriate. This is appropriate. And this is something that should be done. And it's something that I don't believe has ever been done in our nation's history, where the entire Bible was read through from Genesis to Revelation, with the national focus and attention that this has been afforded. I'm grateful for it. I think it's appropriate as we're approaching the 250th anniversary of our Declaration of Independence for this to happen. But my prayer is that this would not merely be, and I know, because I know so many of the people that are participating in it, I know many of the people who are participating in it are doing so out of 100% sincerity. I know that. But my prayer is that this won't merely be a moment that is performative, but that there is a sobriety and a gravity that comes to rest in our nation in light of this. I pray that it will be something akin, and you know, some might say, oh, Abe, that's pie in the sky type thinking. Well, so be it. But I pray it will be akin to what Josiah experienced when the book of the law was discovered. Think about that, in the temple. Go figure. The book of the law was discovered in the temple. And Josiah was grieved when he heard the words of God read aloud to him. The way he tore his clothes and said, wait, this is what we're supposed to be about? We have not been living this? We will carry America Reads the Bible coverage right here on American Family Radio. Tune in for that, which will be simply the Word of God being read I have a clip for you of Speaker Mike Johnson kicking off, contributing to the kickoff of the America Reads the Bible Week. It's clip number five. Clip five.
2: Around the world, we're really grateful to be a part of this. We're here in the Museum of the Bible in the nation's capital on this truly historic occasion. You all know that this year we're celebrating the 250th anniversary of the greatest nation in the history of the world. And what we all know and what we cherish is that the founding of that nation was grounded in the Bible, the Word of God. And so we're going to celebrate that here on this appropriate anniversary to read through it all together from start to finish. And it will be, I think, the first time anything like this has happened, at least in the modern era, but it's certainly appropriate during this time.
1: Praise God for that, man. I praise God for that. Guys, this is what we need. This is what we need. I've been sharing on this show. The scripture teaches us that a war horse is a false hope for salvation. You know, I've been sharing on this show how in Psalm 24, example, when David is writing and after a battle with a contingent that boasted of having the military inventions and innovations of chariots and boasted of the breadth of their horsemen, 40,000. And the Lord allowed victory to come to David and the nation of Israel. And it led David to pen in the psalm, some trust in chariots, some trust in horsemen. But we trust, oh man, in the name of our God. Guys, we cannot sidestep repentance. I know I have friends, dear friends who I love dearly. They have such a focus on our national economics. But I have to ask them, where do you think the idea of private property came from? Where do you think the admonition about refusing to move the ancient boundary stone came from? George Washington told us in his farewell address, in vain would we indulge the supposition that morality can be maintained without religion. And you study George Washington's writings, it's clear he's talking about the Christian religion, the Christian faith. And we've become kind of tenderized. You know how you tenderize meat over time. And I can't. It's like once you see it, you can't unsee it. I'm looking at the book of Judges and I'm saying, man, there's two judges in. And the Lord is recording 120 years of Israel's history with two judges. Guys, how long do you think we can continue with having in God we trust as our national motto? God is true. And I know I may ultimately be a lone man crying in the wilderness, John the Baptist style, you know, but so be it. So be it. So be it. President Trump is going to be a participant in this America Reads the Bible event. He will be reading from 2 Chronicles. The passage that he is going to read is 2 Chronicles chapter 7, verses 11 through 22. His message will be pre-recorded. His reading will be pre-recorded.

the people of God. With confess and repent, it's included right there in the text. I mean, I can pull it up. But I pray that he's gripped by it, and I pray that our nation is gripped by it. And I know this is kind of a favorite amongst so many different people, you know, but it was what the Lord presented and Solomon espoused as the temple was being dedicated. And Solomon was seeking the Lord as to what should happen if the people of Israel fall off. We have to remember that context. And the text says this: thus Solomon finished the house of the Lord and the king's house. All that Solomon had planned, this is what President Trump will be reading tomorrow. All that Solomon had planned to do in the house of the Lord and in his own house he successfully accomplished. Then the Lord appeared to Solomon in the night and said to him, I have heard your prayer and have chosen this place for myself as a house of sacrifice. When, not if, notice that, when I shut up the heavens so that there is no rain, or command the locusts to devour the land, or send pestilence among my people, if my people who are called by my name humble themselves and pray and seek my face and turn from their wicked ways. Guys, this is what President Trump will be reading. You want to talk about a golden age for America? You want to talk about how Mr. Ice Cream Man, oh, he tried to destroy the country. Turns out to close the border. We didn't need the path. We have a hope. All we needed was a new president. You want to have a golden age for America? Sound this about throughout our nation. Guys, if we want to see a golden age in America, God's people who are called by his name must pray and seek his face and turn from their wicked ways. Guys, that's the order of the day. We can try to speed past confession and repentance in order to enjoy God's blessing. But if you study the scripture, you know that is not the way. That is not the way. So again, I'm encouraged. I'm grateful for America Reads the Bible. Thank you for the team that put it together and Bunny Pounds working to put this into place. But Lord, let it not be a performative phenomena. Let it not be a showpiece. Which, again, I'm not saying that it is, and I don't think that it is. I know too many of the people that are participating, and I know they're sincere. But I'm looking at the things. Scores of children that are being born out of wedlock. Did you guys see the video over the weekend? And I should have brought this clip out. I didn't plan to talk about this, which is why I didn't. But you have some dude, I think he's a songwriter in Nashville or whatever, and he describes himself as a homosexual, and he's with another man. And they've apparently paid some woman to rent her womb so that they could have a child. And basically the homosexual dude is playing with this little 6-month-old baby saying, what do you want? And the little baby's going, mama, mama. The little baby's going, mama. And these grown men are laughing at the child. There's no mamas here. It's like, yo, that's funny. That's funny. They're no quote unquote mamas in living with them. So where does this baby get this idea, this little child? And forgive me if I have the age of the child wrong. But this child, what did this child learn to cry out for mama? You want to know where it came from? God hardwired it into that baby. Yet these grown men will laugh. Oh, no mama for you. No mama for you. How much talk, how much ink has been spilled? How much airtime has been given? How do I even need to talk about a civil war that's been fought?

0: to address the transatlantic slave trade, but now we're going to bring it back. We're going to play Rent-A-Womb for money. Remember the case out of California where another homosexual couple hired this woman to be a surrogate, and the woman, I think, drank alcohol or something. They're like, nah, we don't want that baby no more. You're fired. You got to kill that baby. Just like it ain't nothing. Like it's like nothing. And then do we even need to talk about? And there's some people that talk about, oh, it's bad strategy. Man, get out of here with all of that. Roe versus Wade is overturned. The abortion rates decreased? No. We'll opt away from surgical murdering of the children to murder the children with pills. And talk about we're a Grey Poupon, pinky extended, civilized society. How? How is that anything but barbaric? And then I mentioned earlier this divergence between America's young men turning towards faith and America's young women, they ain't turning towards faith. And you want to know one of the major reasons why? Because they know the scripture condemns baby murder. But they've been inundated with this notion that women's empowerment includes you being able to live lascivious lives, and you want to be just as committed to fornication and able to eliminate the natural consequence of physical intimacy. So because faith requires you to relinquish your idol of baby murder for Chelsea Clinton prescribed profit and financial remuneration, and that'll keep you away from the Lord. Guys, the sin has risen over our heads. It's risen over our heads. Remember the stories I've been sharing with you? That deviant people want the right to tell 5-year-olds about deviant lifestyles. Murder. We talk about crime rates, but we don't talk about what causes crime. It's the desperate.
1: I'm Ruth Kramer with Mission Network News. We'll begin today in the Democratic Republic of the Congo, where hundreds of Christians are killed each month. Todd Nettleton with the Voice of the Martyrs USA says Islamic State Central Africa Province, or ISCAP, recently beheaded 14 Christians in a series of attacks.
2: There is an element of wanting to inspire fear.
1: Nettleton says that's why the attacks are so gruesome and violent. As the Islamic State expands its presence, the areas it controls become places of persecution. Nettleton says one hallmark of persecution in the DRC is how suddenly it strikes. A local leader shared the story of two men stopped and asked about the religion.
2: One of the men said, I'm a Christian. He was shot right there instantaneously.
1: Tragedies like that leave deep trauma, yet believers continue to endure in faith. Pray that the Lord will strengthen and heal Congolese believers. Pray that persecutors will turn to Christ through dreams, visions, and bold testimonies they witness. And U.S. President Donald Trump aims for a new Guinness World Record with his fireworks display at the National Mall tomorrow night. Typical 4th of July shows last about 20 minutes, but tomorrow's will go twice as long. Civic displays throughout the U.S. will likely follow suit, honoring America's 250th year of independence. Marty Johnson of Warrior Set Free says, for some veterans,
3: if there's an event like what we're talking about that is going to be twice the amount of sound and twice the amount of everything, that could very well trigger somebody right back.
1: Not all veterans struggle, but fireworks usually pose a challenge to combat vets. Warrior Set Free helps veterans and first responders heal from the trauma incurred in the line of duty. 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By giving to Mission Network News, you enable us to keep the stories of God's kingdom coming. 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I'm Ruth Kramer.
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0: Welcome back to the Hamilton Corner. Abraham Hamilton III here. I mean, here's an example of what I'm talking about. So in Washington, D.C., I'll be there actually later this week. Lieutenant Matthew Maul, a 23-year veteran of the Metropolitan Police Department in D.C., there was all kinds of fanfare and aplomb to celebrate the first openly homosexual head of the Metropolitan Police Union. Metropolitan Police Department Police Union, right? And now it's, and you know, you're hearing about this, you know, because what's generally understood to be conservative outlets are covering it. But the same people that you know, blew the trumpet and all that kind of stuff, you can't hear nary a peep from them. And why is that? Because Maul was the product, or not, I won't say the product, but he's been arrested. He's been arrested for child pornography. And he was a product of an investigation that even the local PD didn't even know was happening because the feds were leading it. It was a sting operation where he had been having extended, explicit conversations with a person he believed to be a 15-year-old boy. Mm-hmm. You ever saw that show, How to Catch a Predator? Basically, they how to catch a predator, this dude. That's what happened. And you know how they arrested him? You know how they arrested him? He showed up at the spot where he was supposed to hook up with the 15-year-old boy that he knew was 15. Here's a short clip on it. Clip four, go.
4: Lieutenant Matthew Maul has been on the D.C. Police Department for 23 years, most recently assigned to the Special Operations Division. 10 years ago, Maul sat down with News 4 after being elected as the first openly gay chairman of the D.C. Police Union. On Tuesday, Maul was arrested in Harford County, Maryland, and charged with sexual solicitation of a minor and solicitation of child pornography. According to these just-released charging documents, prosecutors allege that Maul met who he thought was a 15-year-old boy on Reddit and began a sexually explicit series of text exchanges that lasted for several weeks, during which time prosecutors say Maul sent sexually explicit pictures of himself to the person he thought was a 15-year-old boy, but in fact was a Harford County Sheriff's deputy.
0: Now we can play stupid and win stupid prizes if we want, and let's just cut right through the fat and get right to it. I know it's politically incorrect to point out what's true, but what is true? That this whole phenomenon of adult males seeking out and abusing minors, I know the culture wants you to believe, oh, that's not a feature, that's just a bug. But can I tell you something? That's been a part of homosexual culture for how long? People fail to recall how one of the primary participants in early so-called gay pride celebrations was the NAMBLA organization. And they were allowed to march in the streets where Harvey Milk was the mayor in San Francisco, because the NAMBLA name was an acronym for the North American Man Boy Love Association. I know that makes people uncomfortable. It makes me uncomfortable even thinking about it, let alone saying it. But let's be real. Pederasts. And you don't even have to really speculate about it at all. There's all kind of data that used to be readily available. But following the book After the Ball and the whole public relations campaign, to where you can't find a show that doesn't include a homosexual character, and a homosexual character is always the wisest, the smartest, the coolest. Very rarely did a homosexual character have any negative features at all in any of this public consumption media. Guys, that's all programming. That's all programming. Who do you think are the ones behind the push to have pederasty and pedophilia reclassified as, oh, it's just another sexual orientation? So you celebrate this when they hired him, and when he gets the promotions, everything is a huge deal. But now he's been arrested soliciting sex from who he thought was a little boy, and now it's all everybody. Don't say anything. It's sick, man. It's sick. It's sick. And in light of the bankruptcy that is gripped our nation generally, and I point out these things, man, John Adams warned us. He said, if we continue to have this external reputation of being this, of being a type of nation where we're virtuous and where we're all of these things, but inside a nation, we're rioting and all kinds of immorality, our nation will become the most miserable habitation. And he said, why? Why? Because there are no governments that are sufficient to contend with human passions unbridled by morality and religion. He said that the unbridled human passions will go through our Constitution, will shred our Constitution as a whale goes through a net. And guys, this is what we're witnessing. He concluded those remarks by saying, because our form of government is only effective for religious and moral people, it is wholly inadequate to the governance of any other. Why do you think there's such fervent efforts to turn our government into something else? And I'm not sitting here saying this is a new effort. I want you to chart the scope of what has happened. There's a reason why Woodrow Wilson and the regressives came in and said, the first thing we got to do, we got to get rid of this idea of appealing to natural rights and nature's God and this notion of inalienable rights and this idea that government at its highest efficacy should be limited. We got to get rid of that. Because Woodrow Wilson was applying into the American context the ideology of Gramsci that he wrote in his prison notebooks. We'll never be able to overthrow a society rooted in a Christian foundation. So in order to overthrow that society, it must be severed at the root. It has to be entirely cut from what it was founded to be. Do y'all see what I'm... Do you see what's happened to our country? It's not an immediate, robust, confrontational broadside. It's death by a thousand cuts. Just a little leaven here. A little sleep and a little slumber. Oh, you believe in the Bible? That's so passe. That's so old school. Only the intellectually feeble could believe in something so ridiculous. Like what? Like amoeba to monkey to man? That's surely grounded in logic. We have our own scientific method that says that in order for the scientific method to be applicable, that the stimuli must be measurable, observable, and repeatable. And ain't nobody ever measured or observed no amoeba, the monkey, the man. Yet you got all these people running around here waxing as if they're smart, and none of them ever seen it. But, you know, because science. You know, the same science. They say, yeah, let's mutilate children. And then the Swedes and the Nords come back and say, not bad idea, bad idea. No, we're not mutilating babies no more. We shouldn't do that. Oh, okay. The same science keeps telling me that Pluto is and it is not a planet. That science. Don't misconstrue what I'm saying. Science has value, but it doesn't usurp God's holy word. What is wrong with us? We become so advanced that we have a life tenured Supreme Court justice that don't know what a woman is. And has the audacity when a case comes before her. Guys, this is how this practically works out. A case comes before her when you have a Katie Childs in Colorado who says, listen, I'm a counselor. If a child comes to me saying that they have unwanted sexual attraction, my job is to help the child achieve the child's dreams in consultation with the parents. But Colorado say, nah, you can't do that. No. They'll pass a law. No, bad, Katie, bad. You can't help a child. What? Trans. It was fluid, right? Gender is fluid. Ain't y'all saying it flows? It was TLC said don't go chasing waterfalls, huh? Colorado saying you can chase the waterfalls as long as you're chasing in one direction. And the case has to get to the Supreme Court. To say if you could help them to go against their nature and to violate God's order, why can't you help them be consistent with nature? And that same Supreme Court justice who don't know what a woman is like, nah, you can't do that. Man, come on. Guys, repentance is the order of the day, man. I want to give you this data. And this is the result of a Gallup poll that was released last week. And basically, it's chronicling with empirical data a trend that many of us have seen. And what the data is showing what the data is showing that between 24 and 25, there was a 14% increase, showing 42% of young men ages between the ages of 18 and 29 years old that they find religion to be very important to them in their lives, which is a diversion from the trends that preceded in the years following. And here's the thing. This upward trend in religiosity is largely not occurring in any other demographics, not at the same rate. The only other demographics that are experiencing an increase are all in men. So the men ages 18 to 29 have experienced a 14% increase, where 42% of men ages 18 to 29 years old are saying religion is very important to them. Men ages between the ages of 30 and 49 saw a 5% increase over the same time span, and men ages 50 to 64 saw a 3-point increase. That's not happening among our women, according to the data. It's not happening according to our women. You have young men, for example, 21-year-old Mr. Goobzer explained that, quote, what I was really looking for and what I'm still looking for is purpose. That's what he said. I'm looking for purpose. Now, there's a reality that our society has become overtly hostile toward men, using extreme examples of abuse and then papering all of masculinity with that, describing masculinity as a whole as toxic. It's like, man, come on, man, don't be stupid. But you have just identified are things that are extreme in abuses. But that's not the way that most men function. Not even remotely close. But it's a part of a demonically inspired a feminization of society to try to push masculinity to the margins. You know, except unless you have women becoming more masculine. Of course, that's all cool, you see. from the cut of the pants all the way to... You know, it should be. Ezra said, man, I can't even lift up my head. I'm so ashamed of what we become. Do you realize some of the top podcasts in our country are women talking about the nasty stuff that women do sexually? Do you realize that? Do you realize that? When I did the show on what's her name? Aisha Curry's Remarks. Guess what she was on? One of those nasty podcasts. You know, she should never be president of the Remix. She couldn't find a way to any podcast, but somehow she was able to create a fake studio in a hotel in D.C. to go on the same nasty podcast. Why do you think all these people going on the same nasty podcast? Because it's popular. Because it's popular. You have men who have been rendered. They call some of the men in our society incels. Involuntarily celibate, that's what they call them. In the basement with the video games and the pornography. Wasting away and then having society tell men that you're toxic. The best thing you could do is come out and to be a testosterone-laden female. That's what we need in society. I talked to some young men. This is anecdotal, of course. This is not the product of any study. But I talked to a young man, to several young men, and one of the young men I was telling him, man, you do realize it's your job. If you recognize that God is calling you to be a husband and you want to be a husband, it's your responsibility to prepare yourself and be fortified in such a way so that you would not compel your wife to have to work outside of the home to generate revenue for your family. Now, I'm not trying to tell you what you need to do. God will lead you to work out your family as you need to, but you need to be prepared to carry the responsibility for your family. You should have saw the look in his face like, what? Are you serious? When we used to understand, that was like, you know, you wake up in the morning, you have some eggs, have some OJ, men provide. Usually we used to understand that. Guys, our nation is in a far more desperate condition than I believe the majority of us recognize. I think a lot of us recognize that some things are off, but we don't recognize why it's off. That's what I'm driving toward. We want to trim around the periphery of the challenges without coming face to face with the fact that it is me, O Lord, standing in the need of prayer. The sin has eclipsed our heads, folks. And we cannot expect the world to lead and communicate in the necessity of us turning to our Lord in repentance.
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8: Tomorrow, we celebrate Independence Day. Hi, I'm Chuck Bentley with My Money Life from Crown. True freedom was bought with the precious blood of Christ. It was costly, and freedom comes with the responsibility of stewarding it wisely. Galatians 5:13 reminds us we were called to be free, not to use that freedom to indulge the flesh, but to serve one another humbly in love. Freedom involves choosing what is right, just, and God-honoring. We steward freedom by pursuing obedience. It's a conscious decision to follow the principles God has given us in His Word. Our relationships and activities reflect how we use that freedom. We steward it through self-control, not the absence of limits, but the ability to say no. Whether managing finances, time, or our health, self-control is a fruit of the Spirit that comes from abiding in Christ. We steward freedom by serving others. Shifting the focus off of ourselves makes us aware and sensitive to the needs around us. This transforms our relationships, our work, and the use of the resources that God provides. 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We steward freedom best by living with an eternal perspective. We don't let the desires of earth surpass the purposes that God has for us. Let's use what He provides to impact lives here and into eternity. And if you're overwhelmed by credit card debt, let Christian credit counselors help set you free. 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
9: Well, here we are on the eve of the 250th anniversary of the Declaration of Independence, and I'm here to defend it again. I love America. This is Dave Zanotti. We'll talk about it today on the Public Square. I love America because America is built upon self-evident truth, and I love the source of self-evident truth. The same person that the founders described as the Creator God. I love Him because He first loved me. I love Him because I didn't choose to be born here. I had no control over it whatsoever. And as soon as He gave me conscience and enough understanding to be able to get some grip on reality of what is man and what am I, there was also an attending reality, a message we call the gospel of Jesus Christ, that God has come to earth who so loved the world that He gave His only begotten Son, that whosoever believes in Him would not perish but have everlasting life. This God who made us all equal, loves us all the same, and has an eternal destiny for us with Him joyful in heaven forever. All we have to do is surrender to Him and accept His reality. Trade in our mythology for His reality. And what's exciting to me is when the people decided to start America, they were operating in the same frame of mind. There is a God, we are not Him, and we can know Him and know His will on earth, and He actually governs in the affairs of men. That is not the way most any country has ever gotten started. America is unique because the people who put America together knew who they were. We're dealing with the Creator. They said so out loud. That causes me to love America. I'm Dave Zanotti. I hope you have a wonderful 4th of July. May God have mercy on our country. We'll talk again on the Public Square.
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12: Hello, friends. Welcome to Amazing Facts Bible Answers Live. Would you like to hear an amazing fact? Saddam Hussein, the infamous former dictator of Iraq, became obsessed with the ancient Babylonian ruler Nebuchadnezzar, who had conquered Israel and current-day Iran. Saddam saw himself as a modern reincarnation of Nebuchadnezzar, who would unite the Arab world and restore the ancient empire of Babylon. But a Hebrew prophecy in Isaiah 13 clearly states ancient Babylon would never be rebuilt. Seeking to prove the Jewish prediction wrong, in 1986, Saddam spent millions to reconstruct the old site of Babylon. His delusions came to an end with his capture following the Gulf War and eventual execution in 2006. Now the ghostly shell of his immense palace on a hill above the ruins of Babylon and the abandoned construction projects stand as a ghostly reminder that God's prophecies never fail. Well, and I've heard some stories, Pastor Ross, about the great lengths he went to try to reestablish himself as the ancient ruler of Babylon. He had pictures of him and Nebuchadnezzar everywhere, and he was riding in an imitation chariot of Nebuchadnezzar and tried to portray himself. In reincarnation, it wouldn't make sense with Islam theology, but he was kind of fantasizing, and he hated Israel so much that he thought, I can disprove the prophecy. I'll rebuild the ancient city. Construction stopped twice during the two Gulf Wars, and then ultimately came to an end. And I've heard that it either just happened or will happen soon that UNESCO is going to declare the ruins of Babylon a historic site so it can never be rebuilt. Just going to show that God's prophecy in Isaiah 13, it'll never be rebuilt, it'll never be inhabited, could not be overthrown.
13: You know, it's interesting, Pastor Doug, when you look at the Bible, you sometimes the Old Testament is being described as the story of two cities. On the one end, you have Jerusalem representing, you know, God's dwelling place and the truth and way of salvation. Then you got the opposite of that being Babylon. Mm-hmm. And of course, historically, you had the Babylonians that conquered and destroyed Jerusalem and took the Jews captive. But then God's people came out of Babylon and rebuilt the temple and Jerusalem, New Testament.
12: Chapters 1 to kind of refer to Rome, because the Romans were occupying Israel like the Babylonians had once done. And well, I better not say too much, because we've got a free offer that's going to tell people about who is Babylon in the book of Revelation.
13: That's right. We've got a book called The Scarlet Woman. And the reason we have that title, it's because you read the description in Revelation 17. This woman, Babylon, she's dressed in scarlet. And we'll be happy to send that to anyone who calls and asks. That is the free offer for this evening called The Scarlet Woman. The number to call is 800-835-6747. You can ask for that by name, The Scarlet Woman, or dial #250. Say Bible Answers Live and then ask for that free offer. And we'll send you a digital download. So two ways that you're going to be able to receive that offer. And I hope you take advantage of it. It's a great read. It's an important study because part of the three angels' messages, God's last warning message, talks about Babylon being fallen. So understanding who Babylon is, what it represents, that's an important truth.
12: And yeah, it's amazing that I still run into some Christian pastors that say, oh yeah, ancient Babylon's going to be rebuilt. They're totally missing not only the prophecy in Isaiah that said it would not be, but what Revelation's really talking about. So you owe it to yourself, friends, to pick up this study guide. You'll be blessed.
13: All right. Well, before we go to the phone lines, as we always do, let's start with prayer. Mm-hmm. Dear Father, we thank you once again that we have this time to open up your word and study. And Father, we always want to ask your blessing upon this program. Wherever the people might be who are listening, we just pray, Lord, that you would guide them and be with us here in the studio as you search the scriptures to find a clearer understanding of Bible truth. For we ask this in Jesus' name. Amen.
12: Amen.
13: We're going to go to the phone lines. We've got Elijah listening in Arizona, and he has a question about the judgment. Elijah, welcome to the program.
14: Yes. My question was, if you do something and you repent and you never do it again and ask God for forgiveness, at the time of judgment, will God show it to everyone?
12: No, if you've repented of your sins and you've asked God to forgive you, The Bible tells us that he takes our sins and he casts them into the depths of the sea. I'm trying to remember that verse. I used to know it by heart. But if they're not repented of, you can read in Luke 12:3, wherefore whatever you have spoken in the dark will be heard in the light, and what you've spoken in the ear in inner rooms will be proclaimed from the housetops. So the Lord basically says, you know, everything's going to be made manifest and open to the eyes of whom we have to do. But if our sins are forgiven, they're under the blood, he buries them in the depths of the sea, and he doesn't remember them anymore. He forgives and forgets our sins, so to speak. Thank you, Elijah. Appreciate your quote, your question, your call.
13: Yeah, Micah chapter 7, verse 19.
12: Thank you.
13: Is the verse you're referring to there. All right, thank you. Next caller that we have is Gary, and he's got a question related to Revelation. Gary, welcome to the program.
15: Thank you. In Revelation 8:7, it says the world will end by fire and hail. But we're seeing a lot of weather events that have that come true. You know, right now, 1 million acres in Texas are on fire. I remember in tribulations, it's not hail, but...
12: I've actually got a chart where insurance companies, of course, they make their money on insuring against disasters. They show that all different kinds of disasters seem to be on the increase. Now, of course, you know, they're blaming global warming for that and other things, but... I don't think we're in the great time of trouble, because that's when the seven last plagues fall. I think we're in a time that's leading up to what you call the small time of trouble. You know, Jesus said there's going to be wars, rumors of wars, earthquakes in different places, but the end isn't yet. And so these things accelerate like labor pains get closer together before a woman has a baby. You see greater frequency, greater intensity. That's where we're at now.
13: You know, Luke chapter 21, verse 25, Jesus talking about end time events, he says there'll be signs in the sun and the moon and the stars and on the earth, distress of nations with perplexity. And then it adds this, the sea and the waves roaring, kind of gives the idea of an increase of storms or increase of, you know, weather issues. And yeah, as we get close to the end, it seems that we see more of that.
12: Seems like last week when we broadcast, we had kind of a hurricane here
13: A
12: lot of damage.
13: The wind was blowing.
12: Right now, it's... having kind of record snows up in the hills, and it's amazing. Our interstates are closed. Interstate 80 that goes from San Francisco to New York is closed. So it's pretty interesting.
13: All right. Thank you, Gary. We've got Karen in Nebraska, and she's got a question about Melchizedek. Karen, welcome to the program.
16: Hi, thank you. I'm studying Hebrews, and I'm having a hard time with chapter 7. Okay, I understand it's about the priesthood, and it's talking about the order of Melchizedek and the order of Aaron and the law and the covenant, but I thought we didn't know even know who Melchizedek is. How does that fit in here in chapter 7?
12: I think Paul, we believe, wrote Hebrews. Paul is showing that Melchizedek, who appears in the Old Testament, is an allegory of Christ. You know, most of the priests came from the tribe of Aaron. But Paul is saying there were some priests of God that didn't come from Israel at all, such as Melchizedek. When you look in the Old Testament, it says four or five interesting things about Melchizedek. First of all, it doesn't say where he came from. We know he was a king of Salem that later became known as Jerusalem, which means city of peace. And Jesus is our king of peace of the New Jerusalem. It says the word Melchizedek means king of righteousness. Jesus is our king of righteousness. He brought Abraham bread and wine, and Jesus made the covenant with the bread and the wine with the disciples. And so there's a lot of analogies of Melchizedek, who is a king and a priest. Jesus is our high priest and our king. So Paul is showing that he was a type of Christ who is without beginning or end. We don't know what happened to Melchizedek. He appears and disappears in the Bible. We don't know his genealogy. So that's why Paul is saying all that.
13: Mm-hmm. He's also laying the foundation that Christ's priesthood, his heavenly ministry, is superior to that of the Levitical priesthood. Mm-hmm. Because obviously Jesus didn't come through the tribe of Levi. He came through the tribe of Judah. So Someone said, well, how can he be a priest if he's not part of the tribe of Levi? Paul is making the argument in Hebrews saying, well, he's actually part or a symbol. Melchizedek is a symbol or a type of Christ's priesthood, which is even greater than that of the Levitical priesthood, because Abraham gave a tithe to Melchizedek.
12: Mm-hmm.
13: So that's his argument. Yeah. He's kind of portraying this high priestly ministry of Jesus far superior to that of the Hebrew or the Levitical priesthood.
12: You got a good series on Hebrews. I should let you answer
13: that. No, that's a good, you gave a good answer. That's a great study. It really is. All right. Thank you, Karen. We got Glenn listening in Ohio. Question about Acts chapter 2. Glenn, welcome to the program.
17: Good evening, and thank you very much for taking my call.
12: Yeah.
17: Now, historically, Christianity is not a religion that was practiced till about four centuries after the apostles. If that's the case, what doctrine did the apostles adhere to in Acts 2:42 then from?
12: Well, it tells us they first caught sure with Christ. The organized Catholic Church may not have begun until that point, but Christianity began in the Old Testament.
13: And that verse you're talking about, Pastor, like Acts chapter 11, verse 26, where it says, as you mentioned, in Antioch, the believers were called Christians. Mm-hmm. So that's kind of the origin of the name. And of course, the early church, for the first 100 years, they were taught by the apostles, who were taught by Christ directly.
12: Right.
13: So the church was growing, it was evangelistic, they were faithful to the word. And it wasn't until the legalization of Christianity in 313 and the rise of the papal power or Catholic Church that we begin to see some compromise taking place.
12: Yeah.
13: Where the church began to wander away from the simple truths of the Bible.
12: Church was organized even in Acts chapter 6. They're appointing deacons, and then they're having Paul is appointing elders.
13: And they had a council in Jerusalem?
12: Yeah. So they didn't maybe have a big Vatican, but mm-hmm. they certainly were an organized religion at that point.
13: Okay. Thank you, Glenn.
12: Good question, Glenn.
13: We've got Nicole listening in Michigan, and she's asking about the Day of Atonement. Nicole, welcome to the program.
18: Hi. Good evening. How are you?
12: Good. How are you?
18: Good. My question is, when Babylon came and destroyed Jerusalem, the sanctuary, mm-hmm. The ark was taken and hidden. So when Nehemiah and Ezra went back to rebuild the city and they started to perform the various ceremonies, mainly the Day of Atonement, how were they keeping the Day of Atonement if the Ark of the Covenant was not in the most holy place?
12: Good question. And, you know, all I have on that is speculation, and I've never read anything definitive. But you're right, the real Ark, the original Ark that was made during the time of Moses, captured once by the Philistines, recovered, then when Nebuchadnezzar came and besieged the city, it was hidden somewhere, and it's probably still hidden there. No, Solomon did not give it to the Queen of Sheba, as our Ethiopian friends say, because it appears, but it's near there, so that the priest, at least I don't see any records, so they could put the blood on it.
13: Right. Of course, what made the Ark of the Covenant so special was the law written by the finger of God on the tables of stone inside the Ark.
12: Right.
13: That could never be reproduced. So they had, like you say, maybe a box of some kind or something to kind of represent where it stood in the most holy place.
12: Yep.
13: Okay, thanks, Nicole. Good question. We got Dana listening in New York, and she's calling about, what does the Bible say about praise dancing? Dana, welcome to the program.
19: Yes, hi. How are you all doing?
12: Doing very well, thank you.
19: All right, God bless you both. So my question is, what do you think about modern praise dancing, where some churches may have an individual or group, mostly females, dressed in a long dress of some sort, and then they perform different bodily movements to a gospel song? What do you think about that form of worship, and is it biblical?
12: Well, you're asking, is it biblical? There's only three or four examples of dancing. Now, the word dance is mentioned more than three or four times, but you've got, of course, where David danced before the ark. That was not in the temple or on the Sabbath day. He's bringing the ark up to the house of God. Then you have when the women came out, following a victory, like when David and Saul beat the Philistines, the women came out and sang songs. And that was customary that they'd go out and greet and celebrate a victory. When Miriam led the women after crossing the Red Sea because of the victory over the Egyptians, they would sing. The women only dance with women. This is not happening in the sanctuary. The ones who led out in praise and music in the sanctuary were typically the Levites and the sons of Asaph, which were, I think, Levites, if I'm not mistaken. They were the musicians. I was reading about that this week in First Chronicles, I think 25. But I don't see any example of women dancing or recreating songs in the temple on the Sabbath.
13: And the type of dancing, as you mentioned, Pastor Dag, is very different even from what we see today in some churches. Even today, if you go to Israel and you go to the Wailing Wall, even on Friday evening or on the Sabbath, you'll have two groups. You have the men on the one side, you have the woman on the other side, and they usually form a circle, and they'll sing and they'll move around in a circle. That's a little different than having four or five people standing on the stage, you know, waving a banner or moving around to music with a scarf or something. It was a totally different type of celebration.
12: Yeah. Yeah, the focus in Israel at the Wailing Wall, of course, that's not even in the temple. That's right on the wall outside. The focus there was really just to welcome the Sabbath, and they usually were singing some kind of a biblical song. It was usually repeating some biblical promise or song. Yeah, I've seen this before. I know just what you're talking about, and I just couldn't picture that happening in the synagogue of Jesus. Anyway, thanks. Appreciate your question.
13: All right, next caller that we have is Junith, listening in Nevada, and she's asking about Hagar. Junith, welcome to the program.
20: Hi, hello.
12: Hi.
20: Hello, and good evening to both of you. Thanks for taking my call. My question is, what could have happened that Hagar and Abraham did not have Ishmael?
12: What would have happened to Hagar?
20: And the consequence. Yeah, what could have happened if Ishmael has not been in the picture?
12: Okay, well, if Ishmael was not in the picture, of course, if Sarah did not encourage Abraham to use Hagar as a surrogate, because it was more than a surrogate, a concubine, well, then Isaac would have been born, and a lot of the problems that are in the world today between the descendants of Ishmael and the descendants of Isaac would probably not be happening. If you're asking, what if Hagar did not have a child? Well, then again, it would probably be a non-event. Eventually, Sarah would have. So whenever you say what if, you start to speculate, and you can go wild trying to speculate how God would have orchestrated things, because you really don't know.
13: Mm-hmm.
12: People say, what would have happened if Eve ate the fruit and Adam didn't? You ever heard that one?
13: Mm-hmm. Yeah.
12: So I'd every time.
13: You know.
21: My call. Because I was thinking maybe like 7 years prior to Jesus returning, that God would, you know, close the door to salvation and we could no longer be saved during those 7 years.
12: Well, is there a correlation? There is, in the sense that life went on outside the ark for a period of time, even after their destiny was sealed. I don't think the 7 days of Noah, because it's not a prophecy, are representing 7 years. For one thing, can you imagine what the world would look like after 1 year of the oceans and fresh water being blood and men being scorched with great heat and people suffering with a noisome sore? I think the time for the 7 plagues is going to be more like the time of the 10 plagues that fell on Egypt. When you track that, it probably happened within a period of about a month and a half. It came in quick order, like the plagues that fell on Job. It seemed like they came rather quickly, lasted a few weeks. And so I don't see the 7 last plagues when probation closes. There's really no purpose in God allowing the world to suffer for 7 years with the righteous still here, surrounded with that misery. They can't be lost. There's no benefit. No one's being converted. So
13: We do have a verse on that also. Revelation chapter 18, verse 8. Mm-hmm. Easy verse to remember. It's talking about the plagues, so that we know the plagues come after probation closes. It says, therefore, a plague, speaking of Babylon, will come in one day, death and mourning and famine, and she shall be utterly burned with fire. So the Bible seems to indicate that, yes, once probation closes and the plagues begin to fall, once the plagues start falling, it's about the period of a year. Yeah. And if you look at the makeup of the plagues, like you say, the earth probably can't keep going much longer if all of this, you know, the plagues are falling, and like you say, the sea's turning to blood, the fresh water's turning to blood, there's famine, you know, the intense heat, fires, so.
12: Mm-hmm.
13: All right, hopefully that helps.
12: Thank you.
13: Next caller that we have is Wade in Minnesota. Wade, welcome to the program. You have a question about 2 Thessalonians.
22: Yeah, thank you. Yeah, I'm trying to figure out who the he is in 2 Thessalonians 2:7 and when that verse will be fulfilled.
12: Yeah, well, let's read this for our friends that are listening. Speaking of, we believe, the Antichrist power, it says, for the mystery of lawlessness is already at work. he who now restrains will do so until he is taken out of the way. So the he is capital H. The Holy Spirit is going to restrain the work of the devil, the lawless one. So are you wondering about the he there who does the restraining? I believe that's the Spirit. Is that your understanding?
22: Yes.
12: Yeah.
13: Yeah.
22: Yeah.
12: Yeah. So the Holy Spirit is restraining. And you can read in the days of Noah, when wickedness increased in the earth, God's Spirit was restraining. It says, my Spirit will not always strive with men. There'll come a day when once again the Spirit will be withdrawn and no longer strive at that time.
13: Welcome to the program.
1: Day cycle, you know, isn't is it that started from, it would be sun worship. Do you know what I mean? Wouldn't that, because, does that make sense? Is it the 7 day yeah. cycle?
12: Well,
1: Babylonian? Doesn't it have Babylonian roots?
12: All right. Well, let's talk about that. It is true the Babylonians also recognize a 7 day week. Most of the world, well, everyone in the world recognizes a 7 day week now. The Babylonians, they worship the sun on the first day of the week. And then Egypt also, the sun was the principal god of worship with the Greeks and the Romans. It was Apollo, Jupiter. And that's why you get the word Sunday. So in that sense, the Sunday part of the Babylonian worship trickled down through other empires. And when we were talking about Babylon earlier, not only was there a war between Israel and Babylon, but you go back to the Tower of Babel,
13: mm-hmm.
12: and it you can see two camps actually split way back then. But called the seventh day in the...
13: Of course, you have Monday. They would name them a god, and they'd worship them on a specific day. But what's amazing is that they also followed a seven-day week,
12: yep.
13: seven-day cycle. And there's nothing in the natural realm. You know, it's not because the earth is spinning on its... you know, axis, mm-hmm. or it's going around the sun or the moon. All of, you know, you talk about years and you've got months and you've got days. We can see something in nature. But when it comes to the 7 day week, the only evidence for that, or the only reason for that, is back in Genesis chapter 1.
12: Yep, absolutely. Well, thank you. Appreciate that. Maybe we have time for another call before our break.
13: All right. We've got James listening in Texas. James, welcome to the program.
2: Yes, sir. Hi. Thank you for taking my call tonight.
12: Uh-huh.
2: Yes, my question is, does God have a sin, like in, I've read in Exodus chapter 20, verses 3 through 5, where it does say, or even God says himself that he is a jealous God, but ain't jealousy a sin?
12: Good question. Yeah. God says, I'm a jealous God. This is an emotion that is appropriate if a man is married, he loves his wife, and he feels no protection or possessiveness if someone is infringing on the relationship. That is unnatural. When God says he's a jealous God, it means he loves us, and he's not willing to share that love with another god or an idol. That is normal. That is healthy. And so some people are obsessed with inappropriate jealousy. They're just not trusting their spouse when there's no reason for distrust. That's inappropriate. So we think about a person who's, you know, jealous that someone else is prospering. That's inappropriate. But the biblical jealousy that you would have in a love relationship is normal and acceptable. This is what God is talking about.
13: Okay, very good. Well, I'm looking at the clock, Pastor Doug. We've got 20 seconds before we're going to take our break. Of course, the program's not over. We're just halfway through.
12: Best is yet to come.
13: That's right.
12: Don't
13: so,
12: away,
13: friends, stand by. We'll be call your friends. Tell them, you know, we've still got a half an hour to answer your Bible questions, and we will be back in just a few moments. We'll take a break and then answer more Bible questions.
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0: 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Jerusalem, the city of peace, has been a place of unending conflict for centuries. Many now believe that Jerusalem will soon take center stage again. But what does the Bible say? The Fall and Rise of Jerusalem presents the vital history you need to know about Jerusalem and its role in end-time Bible prophecy. 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
12: We are back. Welcome, friends, again to Bible Answers Live. 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And we're just so thankful that we could be studying the Word with you. My name is Doug Batchelor.
13: My name is John Ross, and we've got Jay in Canada that is standing by with a question about 1 Timothy chapter 2. Jay, welcome to the program.
4: Hello, can you hear me?
12: Loud and clear.
4: Yeah, so my question is for that verse. It says, I do not permit a woman to teach or to have authority over a man. She must remain silent. My question is that just for the culture of the day, or is that still applied today, maybe only in the church, or just applied today in general?
12: No, I think that generally speaking, in spiritual matters, Paul's not saying that, you know, in a marriage there are areas in domestic life where women are in charge. You know, Karen and I have a good working relationship. There are certain things that she does and certain things that I do, and she is the chief of certain areas. But when it comes to being the priest of the family, spiritual leader, and the church is an extension, church is a combination of families, men are supposed to be the spiritual leaders in their households. Now, in the case where a woman becomes a believer and she's married to an unbeliever, she will need to take the lead on teaching the children the Word. But in a regular Christian family, the man should be taking the lead. And you only see men offering sacrifice and fulfilling the priestly functions in the Bible. So there is a distinction in roles. But does that mean a woman can never speak in the church? No, because we have examples in the Bible where women did speak. But it's talking about having teaching of the authority. The final authority was to rest with the men.
13: Also, if you read on a little further in the chapter, Paul talks about having all things done decently and in order. It appears that there were some issues that were being addressed, especially in the church of Corinth, where there was a little bit of chaos from time to time, it seems, in the church, where people were talking over other people and there was too much noise, and perhaps the woman in the group in the church were calling down to their men who were sitting in a different area. And Paul is saying, no, let's keep reverent. Let's do everything decent and in order. And, you know, this is not the time to talk back and forth during the service.
12: I know it probably surprises people. You and I have traveled a lot. We've been in churches where in the Middle East, in India, the men and women do not sit together. And the object, they're figuring, you know, keep your mind pure. So they separate them. And women in Corinth were maybe calling across the aisle, so to speak, or up to the balcony, and asking their husbands questions, kind of embarrassing their husbands. And Paul said, talking home.
13: The husband, did you hear that? Oh, you live in Nebraska.
12: You've planted all kinds of trees for food. Then you shall count their fruit as uncircumcised. 3 years it shall be uncircumcised to you. It shall not be eaten. But in the fourth year, all the fruit shall be holy, a praise to the Lord. In the fifth year, you may eat its fruit, and it may yield to you its increase.

0: and then you're going to have the best fruit. There may be a spiritual analogy to that. Often the first fruits belong to the Lord when it came to animals giving birth. And so this may have been something where they said, you know, take the fruit, give it to the creatures, but it belongs to the Lord for the first few years.
1: And then actually the promise is it'll produce even more fruit.
0: Yeah.
1: And we know that if the plant has a chance to kind of, you know, those first few years, it's important. So there's practical reasons, but also it's a recognition that everything comes from God. He provides food mm-hmm. for us. He sustains us. So it's dual application, I think.
0: Yeah.
1: Dual meaning there. Thank you, Amanda. We've got Ellen listening in North Carolina, and she's got a question about the second commandment. Ellen, welcome to the program.
2: Oh, hi. Thank you so much, Pastor, yeah. for taking my call. I just have to thank you. My family has learned so much from this program. Thank you for this ministry. The second commandment, pretty basic, and I'm having trouble. I know Jesus said, you know, remember me, and he was a man. So, and also with, you know, different teachings and even Sunday school for the children or Saturday school for the children with kids' stories and pictures of Jesus, movies of Jesus, the Ten Commandments. Could you speak about that, please, in terms of what it says in Deuteronomy in the Second Commandment?
0: Yes, it's in both Deuteronomy and in Exodus where you find the Ten Commandments. And let me just read it for our friends. You shall not make for yourself a carved image. By the way, this is Exodus 24. You'll not make for yourself a carved image, any likeness of anything in the heaven above, or that is in the earth beneath, or that is in the water under the earth. You shall not bow down yourself to them nor serve them. For I, the Lord your God, am a jealous God, visiting the iniquity of the fathers on the children unto the third and fourth generations of those that hate me, but showing mercy unto thousands of those who love me and keep my commandments. God did not want us making images of anything and worshiping it. This is not a complete or comprehensive prohibition about making any kind of a likeness of anything by itself. It said, do not make a likeness and bow down to it. Proof for that would be a little later, you see in the Bible where God instructs Moses to make a bronze serpent of all things. Jesus even refers to that. They looked at it and they lived. They were healed from the venom. When bronze bat climb in, you have the holy place in and make any kind of a likeness of anything or you'll be killed. And then say, now don't forget to make images of cherubim on top of the ark. There are two angels on top of the ark. The key is we shouldn't pray to these things. Now there is a risk. You know, I think whenever we start making representations or facsimiles or paintings or statues of Jesus, some people are, you know, like inclined to pray to those things or think there's some kind of a sacred relic. During the time of Hezekiah, when the people started burning incense to the bronze serpent that somehow had survived all those years, he said, that's just a piece of brass, and he crushed it and threw it away. Just like Moses crushed the golden calf and said, drink the water, don't worship these things. So I don't know if that helps a little bit, but it's not a sin to make a representation of something. We need to be careful if people are, I know I'm kind of hemming and hawing here because I sure don't want to lead anyone wrong. I was with Catholic Church Creation Seminar. When the pastor, they tell their people, this picture that you've got from the book of Revelation. And I thought, oh man, I don't want to do anything to make anyone stumble. Mm-hmm. So you got to keep that in mind as well. You know, a lot of good Christian people might have a picture of Jesus or the Last Supper on the wall and they don't pray to it. And it's not any kind of a relic. It's a piece of art. So there's a balance there. But if you have any doubts, do the safe thing.
1: Okay, thank you very much. Next caller that we have is Paul in Australia. He has a question about John chapter 8, verse 56. Paul, welcome to the program.
3: Paul. Thank you for answering. Hello. Do you hear me?
0: I do. Loud and clear.
3: Yeah, thank you. Thank you so much for answering my call.
0: And your question?
3: Yes. My question is John chapter 8, verse 56. Jesus said to the Jews, that is Abram, your father Abram, you say, my day, I rejoice. So which means that is Abram in the heaven or is not in the heaven? If in the heaven, why the Bible is not recorded? And if it's not in the heaven, why did Jesus say that?
0: Yeah, when Jesus said, Abraham saw my day and he rejoiced, your father Abram rejoiced to see. That means he rejoiced looking forward to his day. when Abraham took his son up on the mountain,

0: and offered his only begotten son. He didn't quite complete the offering because an angel stopped him. God, I think, revealed to Abraham, I am going to give my son. And Abraham understood that God so loved the world, he would give his son. He saw, Abraham then saw on Mount Moriah, the day of Christ coming. He understood what the mission of Christ was, and he rejoiced. It doesn't mean Abraham was up in heaven looking down and rejoicing, because Abraham's dead. He's sleeping until the resurrection. So it says Abraham slept.
1: So one might say that Abraham saw it in vision, perhaps.
0: Yeah.
1: God revealed to him what was yet to come.
0: Yeah, yeah. Exactly.
1: Okay, very good. Well, thank you. Thanks, Paul. Hopefully that helps. We've got Joseph in Florida. And Joseph is asking a question about Matthew chapter 18.
2: Hi, thank you for taking Jesus. How many times should I times thinking that that 20-week prophecy, the 490-day year prophecy of Daniel 9:24, that God had allotted to the Jewish nation to repent?
0: You know, that's very perceptive, because Daniel in chapter 9 is praying, and God had been so merciful with the nation. He's wondering how long, will you bear with your people? Because God answers and says 70 weeks are cut off for the nation. There would be 70 times 7, 490 years of mercy now. And you find sevens often associated with forgiveness. It says God casts 7 devils out of Mary Magdalene. A righteous man falls 7 times and rises again. Job says, he will deliver me in 6 times. Yes, 7, no evil will befall me. So the number 7 is often associated with perfect forgiveness, which is probably why Peter said 7 times, but Jesus said no, 70 times 7. Now God is not in heaven with a ledger that is counting how many times you sin, because all of us listening probably would have used up our 490 times a long time ago. He's basically saying that as long as we're willing to genuinely repent, he will forgive. So yeah, beautiful thought, but I do think there's kind of an allusion there he's making.
1: That's right. Sort of, there is a probationary time coming.
0: Yeah.
1: Yep. Forgiveness does end at some point. All right. Thank you. We've got Chelsea in Florida. Chelsea, welcome to Bible Answers Live.
3: Hi. Good evening. How are
0: evening.
3: You both?
0: Good. Thanks for calling.
3: Great. So I basically had a question and just needed some advice for this. So my question is, how do I explain to other Christians of different denominational backgrounds basically the importance of studying biblical doctrines, like the truth about hell, the second coming, and also if they've never been exposed to, like, the three angels message and the truth in Revelation. Like, for example, like, if we're studying the truth about hellfire, and then, like, maybe if someone says, well, these details don't really matter, it just matters.
0: Exercising my mind about that just last week, that love for God is premier, and there are going to be Christians from many faiths in heaven, but understanding doctrine affects our picture of God. For example, the unbiblical teaching that the wicked burn through ceaseless ages for the sins of one lifetime, it distorts the picture of God and makes him look like he is unjust and he enjoys watching his creatures suffer. There is a hell and there is a punishment, and people need to understand that. But the idea that zillions of years go by and they've never even begun burning is just a horrific thought when you think about it. And the Bible doesn't teach that. So understanding the truth about that doctrine actually sets you free. And Jesus said the truth will set you free. So I would tell people that misunderstanding the particulars changes their ability to love God. They can love him more when they understand the truth. Is, I don't know.
1: What's yeah, absolutely. And then also, I think it's important for us to realize that as we near the end of time, the truths that have been revealed in Scripture, and especially in prophecy, are extremely important to help us so we are not deceived. Because Jesus said in the last days, there will be many false prophets and many false Christs, and they deceive many. Mm-hmm. So we need to test everything by the Word of God. And so understanding these important truths will be a safeguard to help us in the last days in particular. For example, before Jesus came the first time, you know, people had different ideas. But if you didn't understand the nature of Christ's first coming, mm-hmm. meaning that he was going to come as a savior, and you thought he was going to come as a conquering king, if you misunderstood how Christ was going to come, well, you very likely would reject him.
0: Yeah.
1: So at the last days, you know, understanding how Jesus will come and the scenes connected with that becomes very important, because we don't want to be set up by the devil impersonating the second coming of Jesus.
0: Good point. Yeah. If not knowing the truth about that doctrine can set them up for a major deception.
1: Absolutely.
0: Hope that helps. Thank you, Chelsea. A good point.
1: All right. We've got Jordan in Georgia. Jordan, welcome to the program.
0: Sounds like a conflict. Jordan
4: in
0: Georgia.
4: Pastors.
0: Yeah. Yes, sir. Your question.
4: Hey, I just had a question on how do I study the Bible and like take notes and stuff like that.
0: That's a good question. Everyone does it a little different. I know Karen, when she's listening to a sermon, she's got a separate pad. She takes notes and she sticks them in her Bible, and her Bible ends up being twice its original size because she's inserting papers all the time. Some people, when they're studying the Bible, I have a color-coded, it's like a pencil that's got three or four different colored crayons in it that I can click down, and I underline, and the different colors mean different things. So as I'm preaching, it helps me highlight. And then I take a pencil and I write in the margin a few words. So that helps me in my Bible study. We use Bible software. I use a program called Logos, where I can actually make notes in the software that will reappear later. So I save my notes, and you can copy them and back them up so you don't ever lose them. And so some people now are transferring a lot of their study to digital notes in Bible study. And that's actually, computers have accelerated my study ability 100 times from when I started.
1: You know, I've got a whole bunch of stuff on my computer, but the most important file that I got on my computer are all of the sermon notes and the study notes over the years. I make sure I back that up on the cloud, because I don't want to lose that. I like to study, and I like to do cross-reference. I like to read commentaries on the different verses and then kind of condense it down to a central thought of what's the takeaway from that verse, so to speak.
0: Yeah.
1: And then I like to keep that together. So find something that works, and it'll enhance your Bible study.
0: Yeah. Some people take more notes. Some people actually use a recorder. When I'm driving down the road, I have a tape recorder, an old-fashioned little handheld tape recorder, and I record thoughts that come to me, because I know I'll forget by the time I get home.
1: All right. Thank you. Next caller that we have is Cindy, and she is listening in Florida. Cindy, welcome to Bible Answers Live.
5: Thank you, pastors. I appreciate your ministry. I've been watching Pastor Ross on my YouTube on Sabbath School on Daniel and Pinnacles of Prophecy. I watched Pastor Batchelor. So my question in general is regarding Daniel and Revelation. Why did Christ in prophecy use like animals, the rams, the goats, the bear, the earth, water, all those?
0: Right, the different symbols. Well, two things. One, he uses the symbols because most of the apocalyptic prophecies were written while God's people were captive under another nation. You had, for instance, Babylon had occupied the Jews when Daniel had his prophecies, and some of the prophecies talk about the fall of Babylon. So those things are couched in symbols. Babylon's lion, they found lions with wings. Another thing to keep in mind is the well. So, you know, these common animals were used as symbols, and you know, in the Bible, a lamb, of course, a type of Christ. Water represented a multitude of people. Stormy waters represented times of trouble. These symbols are given other places. Jesus said that, I speak to you in parables that the wise will understand. He wants us to dig a little bit.
1: And, of course, some of the things that are revealed in prophecy really had to do with kingdoms that were in power at the time. So, for example, if you go to the first century early Christian church, there are things revealed in Bible prophecy that probably those who were in power, had they clearly understood it, might have brought even more persecution. So it was couched in symbolism that the wise would understand it, those who are studying, but those who shouldn't know about it didn't understand it. And that was true all through the Middle Ages, through the Dark Ages.
0: Okay. Hope that helps a little.
1: All right. Next caller that we have is, let's see, we've got Janet in California. Janet, welcome to the program.
6: Hi. Yeah, my question is, so if you're saved and when you die, you go to heaven. And when people die, a lot of people say that, okay, they're in heaven now and they're with other loved ones or friends or whatever. And the Bible, when it talks about Jesus coming back for his people, it says how the dead will go and then the living. So where are you really when you're dead?
0: Yeah, well, you're very perceptive. It's a lot of misunderstandings about this. You know, you read that passage in 2 Corinthians where it says to be absent from the body is to be present with the Lord. And for a believer, your next conscious thought when you die is the resurrection. But it hasn't happened yet. So the dead are not up there now roaming around looking down on us. The Bible tells us in Ecclesiastes chapter 9, the living know they'll die. The dead don't know anything. David says in Psalms, the dead do not praise the Lord. Hezekiah repeats something similar. Jesus said, our friend Lazarus is asleep. So when a person dies, they are sleeping a dreamless sleep with no conscious resting in peace. That's why you get that on the them. Wouldn't make any sense. God lives outside of time. For us in this world, the resurrection hasn't happened. People are asleep. The Bible says those that are in their graves will hear his voice and come forth. Where are they? They're in their graves until the resurrection. So we have a study guide. We can send a free copy of that to Janet and anyone who wants to know about that subject.
1: Yeah, just call the number 800-835-6747. And you can ask for the study guide. It's called, Are the Dead Really Dead? We'll be happy to send it to anyone who calls and asks. That's 800-835-6747. You can also dial #250 on your smartphone, say Bible Answers Live, ask for the study guide, Are the Dead Really Dead? And we can send it to you digitally so you'll be able to read it right along. We also have a website called deathtruth.com. That's filled with a lot of great studies and resources and sermons. So take a look at that. All right. Thank you. Do we have Patty on the line? Patty in Idaho.
7: Hi. Hi, pastors.
0: Hi. How are you?
7: Good, good. I have a question. I think I'm really trying to gain some better understanding of God's character, my question. But Revelation 7, or 1:7, says, he is coming with the clouds. Every eye will see him, even those who pierced him. And so my question is it, I guess I operate under the idea that those who pierced him are not saved, so they should be a part of the second resurrection after the millennium. But he does a special, or what seems to me a special resurrection for those, which I know God's character is perfect, but me as a human, when I read this, I can't help but think it's boastful.
0: Yeah. Well, I do believe that when the Lord comes, there is a special resurrection. Jesus said at his trial to the high priest, hereafter you will see the Son of Man coming in the clouds of glory on the right hand of power. So there will be some who are raised that actually see that. And it's like a special resurrection. It's an exception.
1: But it's also just in response to the demand. They wanted evidence. Mm-hmm. They said, are you the Christ? And they kept pushing him. And finally Jesus said, well, if you want evidence, you'll get it. You'll see me coming in the clouds of glory.
0: Yes, absolutely. You know, Pastor Ross, we don't have time to run another question before we take our break. Some people may not know that we take the break in two sections here. We have some who are listening on satellite radio, and they sign off on a different clock than those who are on land-based stations. For those who are on the land-based stations, if you stay by, we're going to take a few moments and go through some rapid-fire Bible questions that come in on the internet. And if you have those questions, we're going to tell you how to send them in just a moment. For the rest of you, God bless. If you've not made your decision to make Jesus Lord of your life, do that now. We'll be back.
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1: Hello, friends. Welcome back to Bible Answers Live. Those of you are able to stay by for our email questions. If you'd like to send us a question via email, the email address is just simply balquestions@amazingfacts.org. balquestions@amazingfacts.org. Pastor Dave, first question tonight. Why do we wear shoes in church if being in the presence of God is on holy ground?
0: Well, there are a few exceptions in the Bible when it tells us that God told Joshua and he told Moses, take your shoes off, you're on holy ground. They were in the physical presence of the Christ. it doesn't tell us anything for the Lord. So several services, they all took off their shoes before mm-hmm. they came in. It was really, and they managed, most of them got their shoes back after the service. So I'd say whatever, do whatever is respectful.
1: Okay, another question that we have. Can you explain the rapture of the church?
0: Yeah, well, God is not going to rapture the church separately from when he raptures the saints. Some people think that from Revelation chapter 4 on, is the church goes to heaven when it says, I saw a door open in heaven. I respectfully disagree. I don't think that's what is happening there in Revelation chapter 4. Several things in Revelation after chapter 4 describe the church in the world. It's not just talking about Israel. And so the idea that the church is going to be raptured and saved from tribulation, that's a pleasant thought. But my Bible says he that endures to the end will be saved. And that God's people are going to be saved through tribulation, not from tribulation. And I think we even have a book on that. If they read Anything But Secret, you can ask for a free copy of Anything But Secret, and that will explain that subject.
1: All right, last question. Do you think Judas Iscariot would have been forgiven if he repented after the resurrection?
0: Well, of course, he killed himself before the resurrection. But I think if he had sincerely repented, Jesus would have forgiven him. Mm-hmm. But he had grieved away the Holy Spirit. There in the upper room, he kind of had his last chance when Jesus offered to wash his feet. And the Bible says that Satan entered him, he went out, and it was night. Friends, don't let that happen to you. And God willing, we're going to be studying his word again next week. Keep Jesus first in your life, and we'll get together and go to amazingfacts.org.
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5: Well, thank you, Ron. Thank you, friends, for joining us here on the Mission Compass. We're glad you joined us because we were hoping that maybe this week we found where you can participate in the Great Commission. Every week we're talking to somebody who's serving God, being a witness to their friends, neighbors, family members of their relationship with Jesus Christ, what God has done in their lives, forgiving their sins, giving them hope, giving them peace. We want you to do that too. And so we just got to find where to plug you in. This week, Brad Blackborough joins us. He's actually on our board of directors because he's been so involved in the ministry. He's gone on so many mission trips, short-term mission trips with us, that we said, hey, you know, just kind of hang around and give us some input here. So we're so glad that Brad's here to share his story of a trip that we just had down in Peru back at the beginning of May. But actually, it's really interesting. As we speak, right now, as you're listening to this here over the weekend, we have another team in Peru, right back to back. The need is so great there, way up in the Andes Mountains amongst the Quechua, very little infrastructure, really no paved roads, no electricity going to homes, or maybe one or two homes might have some electricity in these communities, but very few. Solar-powered, fixed-tune radios and audio Bibles is the most efficient way to get the gospel to them so they can hear about Jesus every day in their own language, in the comfort of their own home. So that's why we take so many teams down to Peru. This is our niche. This is what we've been talking about, the Mission Compass. We're your guide to the Great Commission. 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And I'd be glad to. I'm going to go in the fall. We're planning for 2027 already. So we'd love to have you visit with us down in Peru, probably heading back to Mexico. We're talking to our friends over in Albania, too. So great program ahead, talking to Brad and his testimony of what God did in him and through him down in Peru. Bonnie Sala joins us. We're always glad every week that Bonnie presents the Reset Devotional, but I've asked her to hang around, tell some more testimonies of the impact that they are having on Christian radio and digital media with their Reset and Guidelines programs. 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Be praying for our ministry team, volunteers, partners around the world. Prayer is what makes this ministry go. So please be praying. But let's get started. Here comes Bonnie.
6: A father's approval can shape a life, and its absence can shape it even more. I'm Bonnie Sala with Reset. He was the first person to trek to the North Pole, the South Pole, and summit Mount Everest. His trek to the North Pole was an unsupported 58-day solo journey, enduring extreme cold, isolation, and total silence. Despite the accolades and fame he achieved, what Erling Kagge really wanted was his dad's approval. After he returned from his epic feat to the North Pole, Kaga's father said, "I think it's ridiculous to walk to the North Pole. And by the way, your brother is more fit than you and should have done it." Kagge points out that almost all North Pole explorers had a hard relationship with their fathers or didn't have a father. "It's the oldest story," Kagge says, "the son who wants to know his father and be loved by him." It's hard to reconcile the brokenness of an earthly father with a God who is known as the Father. The Bible, the oldest story of fathers and sons, describes him in this way. "The Lord is like a father to his children, tender and compassionate to those who fear him." And God as loving father is pictured in the Bible's story of a wayward son who had brought the ultimate shame on his father. Yet, when the son returns home, the father welcomes him with open arms. Scripture says, "And while the son was still a long way off, his father saw him coming. Filled with love and compassion, he ran to his son, embraced him, and kissed him." That's the father so many of us long for. And that is the picture of the father who showed us what fatherhood was always meant to be. Today, you can come to the father who runs toward you and welcomes you with open arms. I'm Bonnie Sala, ready to grow your faith? Discover practical tools and more at guidelines.org.
5: Well, thank you, Bonnie, for sharing the Reset with us every week, friends. 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There's other resources there, devotionals, study guides for your church, all sorts of great stuff to build you up in your faith. But Bonnie, asked you to hang around a little bit later here after giving the devotional to share a testimony of what God is doing around the world, because we found a lot of people, they're not going to engage in a church. They're not just going to show up to a church. They're not going to just grab a Bible and start reading it. You know, they're flipping the dial on the radios and they come across it and then they listen in. So
7: that's right.
5: Got any stories about someone that maybe just radio was the first access to God's word?
7: Yes, absolutely. We find over and over again that the first time someone has encountered the Bible at all is over the radio. And we just recently got a story about a university professor who first encountered God's word by listening to the radio. She said that she found something that she hadn't encountered in all of her academic pursuits. Her name is Suella, and she's in her 40s. She has a successful and fulfilling career. She shared that she's married and enjoys a wonderful family life. She was raised as a Muslim, but she was first drawn to listen to a Christian radio station by the music and the professional quality of the programs. She was even invited to the station to share on various social topics, and there she found a warm welcome from the believers. She said, "This radio has truly impacted my life in a wonderful way. Its programs, especially the short daily devotionals, helped me clarify many of my questions about existence and faith. I'm a better person, a better mother, and a better wife." She said she learned that the Bible is unlike all the other books she studied. It's alive and powerful. It's a lamp to guide her feet. It's true and accomplishes what God wants it to. She said, "I've come to realize that the Word of God holds greater wisdom and truth than any book I have ever read in pursuit of my degrees." So the Bible came over the airwaves to bring hope to Suella. And Tim, it's such a joy to get to do that with you. I know that you've got an important delivery that you're about to make in this same country that Suella lives in. Why don't you tell us about that?
5: Now, are we allowed to mention the country?
7: We can listen to the country, yeah.
5: Okay. Just when you said she's Muslim, I thought, oh no, but that, I thought it was unusual because usually Muslim women don't get to have professional, anyways, mm-hmm. It is Albania.
8: Yeah.
5: And we've been working with a couple, actually three different ministries in Albania, Radio 7, or now Media 7, they're doing TV, Radio Logos and Radio Emmanuel. And so almost the entire country of Albania is saturated with Christian radio. And they do such a good job. I love something that Radio Emmanuel does is they have a soccer program on Wednesday nights. And so, again, people that don't want to read the Bible, maybe would never darken the door of a church, they love soccer. And so they listen in, and maybe they forget to change the station on their radio, and now they get the gospel right after that.
8: That's
5: and
8: right.
5: So that's, you know, professional music. They have a Learn to Speak English program. So all these ways to draw people in, and then they present the truth of God's word. And obviously, it's working.
8: Yes. It does not return void, right, when we give it out.
5: Yeah. And so in partnership with Radio Emmanuel and the other ministries, we actually had 1,000 radios we shipped over to Radio Emmanuel. They're distributing it all in the communities. So there's still some old-fashioned shepherds there. So
8: yes.
5: Up in the fields, they got people listening. They do a lot of ministry to the blind and elderly that can't read. So audio Bibles and radios tuned to the gospel stations is so important. And we're so glad that on all of those stations, there's the Guidelines devotional being translated and contextualized by the teams there. Bonnie, did you give any guidance to the different teams on kind of, you know, here's some things, and you hand over the content, the Reset devotional, saying, here's the real important principle to make sure, and then you can kind of contextualize it?
8: Well, this is what we say. We do not want you to translate this devotional that we have written here in America in English. We do not want you to translate it word for word. We want you to translate it thought for thought. We want you to make it yours. And they do. And they say, wow, so that's incredible freedom. And so they make it their own. Maybe if there was an example in the devotional that didn't quite fit in their culture, they'll plug in one that does fit. So the result is it's not a Guidelines devotional. It's a devotional of Radio Emmanuel or Media 7 or FBC or Asia, whatever broadcaster is using the devotional to reach their own people. It's their own program and it's their own ministry. And it's all based on the Word of God. And that's the power.
5: Yeah, so friends, if you want to get the Word of God contextualized for you, assuming you're an English speaker like me, guidelines.org, visit there now, get the Reset devotional, the encouraging words, the guidelines. There's all sorts of Bible studies, devotionals, resources that you want to avail yourself of to build yourself up in your faith, and then you can join us in the Great Commission somewhere, being a witness for God. Bonnie, thank you so much.
8: Thank you, Tim.
5: Well, friend, here at Galcom, we do four things. Number four is this, the Mission Compass radio program, where we share with you what God is doing through different missionaries around the world, trying to find where you fit. 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One person sharing the radios, they multiply themselves, they expand their reach. 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We just had one of our team members come back from Tanzania, very rural area, putting in a couple stations there. So now one pastor can reach a massive area, probably an audience potentially over a million, million and a half. So that's what we do is number two priority. And number three, and what we're going to talk about today, if you're wondering why I'm counting in the wrong order, is we go on mission trips. And so one of our recent team members, and actually full disclosure, one of our board members, Brad Blackborough is here. Brad, great to have you in studio.
3: Thank you very much for having me, Tim.
5: So I don't want to say too much, but perhaps you're an expert now on Galcom mission trips. This is number five.
3: Okay. I've been on now.
5: So where have you been?
3: I've been to Haiti, Ecuador, Peru.
5: All right. We've been going to Peru a lot. Yeah.
3: That's right. Yeah.
5: So I got to ask, why? What is the draw to keep going back and going back? Obviously, you're taking your own vacation time, your own expense. You're getting your family, friends to support.
3: Yeah. Early on, back in 2015, when I kind of found a local church and they had a night where you actually came and did a talk, I felt the Lord leading and stirring me into getting the gospel out to all nations and the work that Galcom does in getting the word of God to people who otherwise might not be able to read it or hear it, especially not in their own language. So just a heart and a passion for the ministry and what is done and just love being a part of it. And it's just incredible.
5: You were a fairly new Christian at that time, too.
3: I was, yeah. So 2013 came to faith, and 2014 realized just where God is leading, and I felt Him stirring me to missions, and then Galcom showed up at my church, and the rest is, I was going to say history, but it's today.
5: It is today. An ongoing story.
3: Yeah, that's right.
5: Well, I'm really glad we're part of the story of your discipleship journey.
3: Yeah.
5: And I think it's really important to a lot of people. They accept Christ as Savior, and then they sit in the church pew and go, phew, I'm safe now. I got the life jacket on. When I die, I'm going to heaven. But it's great that you jump right in to serve.
3: Yeah.
5: Was that a conscious choice at the time to say, I should be doing something? Or was it just kind of like you said, I showed up to church and the opportunity came?
3: I think it's what God took me out of and what he brought me into. I just wanted others to experience what they could have in Christ. And if I can tell as many people as possible in this city, another country, around the world, then I felt that's what I need to do out of the joy that I have.
5: You set me up perfectly. Every week on the Mission Compass, I recite Acts 1:8. Hmm. When the Holy Spirit comes upon you, you will receive power to be my witness.
3: Yeah.
5: And that's what you've done. God did something in my life. I got to tell others because it's so good.
3: That's right. Yeah.
5: So we got to get to the story of Peru.
3: Okay.
5: Well, if you come back on and talk with the whole testimony, but let's talk missions. Let's talk Peru because we want other people to do that, to go and be a witness.
3: Yeah.
5: So this was a pretty specific trip. You guys did some work in some jails.
3: Yes. Yeah.
5: Tell us about the experience actually getting in out practically. I understand it's a bit of a daunting exercise.
3: Yeah. I mean, getting in and out, even our host kind of missionaries that went down there, even a few days before, just with a change in director and just things, it was tough even getting the acceptance and approval to get the radios in. So that was a lot of work just going through that process. And then traveling to the prisons, I mean, waiting outside the gate and standing and holding a lot of papers and getting through one step and then going through. And it was a lot to get in. And we got,
5: I saw a picture of your arms.
3: They stamped our arms and we got numbered and we had these little chips to identify ourselves. And it was like, you have to put it here and go here. So they were tracking us and signing and writing our names. And so it was a big deal. Yeah.
5: But worth it.
3: So worth it for me. It's just a part of the process of what you have to do to get the word of God out there, whatever the cost.
5: So then what was the program? So we work with Marquez and Zara.
3: Yes.
5: At Morada de Paz.
3: Yeah.
5: They're the ones with all the connections. So tell us, what was the event? What was the program inside the jails?
3: So the program inside the jails was basically to talk about the gospel and to talk about the radios, to talk about what Galcom does, to share witness or testimony. And we sang songs. We worshiped together. That was incredible. One of my highlights was being in the men's prison and hearing 150 men just sing praises to God in this like small little confined space. And it was impressive. So yeah, coming back and hearing worship in our church is like, why can't 1,000 people sing like 150 men in Peru in prison? So
5: then they were really receptive.
3: They were very eager.
5: Really? Because you kind of have this, you know, stereotype. Okay, if somebody's in jail, they've done something wrong. They're a hardened criminal but no.
3: No, they were very receptive. They were happy that we were there and so excited to get the radios and to have us come and sing with them. And it was great.
5: You mentioned this is your fifth trip.
3: Yes.
5: But something very special this time.
3: Yes.
5: Your daughter got to go.
3: That is right.
5: So tell us about that process, getting her to go. Did she want to go? Is this dad saying, hey, you got to come with me. I've done this 4 times. You got to see this for yourself. Or is this her saying, Dad, why do you get to go and I don't?
3: Yeah. So we enjoy traveling together. We've been on a couple of trips, just regular vacation trips. And she likes traveling. And, you know, she knew I was in missions and going on trips. So she said that she would have an interest in going with me. This was about a year and a half ago. And just the opportunity with school didn't really line up and found out that this trip was going and she had space and time to go because she's off school this semester. So she came to me and said, there's an opportunity. I want to go. And I said, okay, well, why do you want to go? She's like, I want to go on this trip. Could do this together. I'm like, that's wonderful. And I was so excited she wanted to do that. But also at the same time, I wanted to check her heart. I'm like, okay, like go think about it and pray about it, talk to God about it and see what you get. That's right. I said, it's not about just going to another country and having fun and meeting people. I mean, that's great to do, but that's not the purpose of the trip. Yeah. So she went and she prayed and she reflected and she came down after her Bible reading one night. She's like, okay, I want to go. I'm like, why? She goes, I was reading in God's word that he calls us to go when we're supposed to evangelize and tell the truth of the gospel to other people and to witness. And I want to do that. And I almost started to cry. I'm like,
5: I know.
3: I'm like,
5: your child say
3: I'm like, thumbs up. We're going. So yeah.
5: Awesome. And so she didn't get a vacation because in that jail with those 150 men, she's the one on the team of the 7 people on the team, youngest person, a young lady. She gave her testimony.
3: Yeah. It was such a great, proud dad moment. It was amazing. Yeah.
5: What did she share? The reason why I ask is, okay, we're supposed to be witnesses to what Jesus has done in our lives, but sometimes we think, well, how can my story have any impact on somebody else? So here's a young lady from Canada that's going to university, talking to 150 guys in Peru that have all committed crimes, probably not finished high school, probably something happened in their life that everything went off the rails and suddenly they find themselves in jail. Did it connect? Were they weeping? And like, tell it what happened.
3: So she was asked the day before, the morning of, she was asked if she would share her testimony in the men's prison. And she accepted, which I was a little bit shocked, but also very proud about.
5: Yeah.
3: And she spent the day, she went away for a while. We didn't see her. And I found out that she was kind of spending time and praying and reflecting and kind of navigating her testimony and talking about Christ and how it could be relatable to these guys in prison. So she was talking, I hadn't heard the testimony, to be honest, like she hasn't really shared her full testimony with me. So this was an opportunity for me to hear. But she was basically saying to these 150 prisoners, you think that in the prison here, that you don't have freedom. And she said, you know, people outside of the prison that seemingly are free, they're trapped by addictions and idolatry. So they're trapped outside the prison. You're in the prison, but you can be free because you can get freedom in Christ. And in the midst of this, like she's halfway through her testimony at this point, and they just start like cheering and yelling and applauding. Like they're like, and it was just so encouraging and just offering hope and just sharing her story, how Christ wasn't real. And she used to strive and do things on her own. She used to go after these certain things and want the praise of man, but freedom can be found in Christ for her and what he's done in her life. It was so powerful.
5: That's really deep.
3: Yeah, it was.
5: Wow. Proud dad moment. Yeah. Absolutely. Yeah.
3: I was up there, you know, within about a minute, like I'm off to the side, tears are streaming down my face. And it was an incredible moment. Highlight for me, for sure.
5: Wow. I know last year we did a visit to the jail and we had 100 people accept Christ that day when Marquez was speaking, which is unusual. Normally we present the gospel and maybe one or two, but then we give them the radios because we know that we're going to let the Holy Spirit work through the power of his word on their lives. Was there an immediate response then?
3: There wasn't really a call to kind of accept Christ. Yeah. It was just everybody was just so welcoming and so happy to get the radios and to have us there, and you know, just the joy that you could see in them, in their hearts. And it was a very special time.
5: Fantastic. Yeah. Man, any other highlights? Like, that's Mountain Peak experience there. Other things you would just want to share? Because really what we want is we want our friends listening to say, you know what, I can do that. I could go into a jail and share my story. I can be a witness for Christ there. Any other kind of mountaintop, any exciting things to we can convince someone to sign up for our next drift?
3: I would just say just what a wonderful experience it is. I mean, when I go serve on missions, and this one in particular as well, just the special bond that you create with the team members and just being so welcomed and received, it's just amazing the hospitality, not only of Marquez and Zarat, waking up early and making breakfast for us and setting us off on the day, but just going and being appreciated and the thankfulness and the welcomed hearts to us being there. I remember we went into the village in Paneo and they were having their conference there. And just how receptive they were about us coming. So it was pastors from about 12 different churches that were gathering together and people from their different congregations. And we're delivering radios there. I believe we gave out 300 radios and they would get distributed out from there to those 12 different churches and villages, which are a day to 3 days travel. Mm-hmm. So just the outreach of the gospel from one visit, just how that spread to so many different people, just to think about it was incredible. So
5: yeah,
3: that was a great moment.
5: So glad that the trip was timed with that conference, because to visit those 13 villages, we couldn't have done it.
3: Yeah.
5: Because they are so far apart. The winding roads up and down the mountain passes, it's pretty harrowing. So that they were all there to be able to, like you said, one central thing and it spreads out. And who knows the impact that the daily listen to the gospel on those radios is going to have. We're praying that God's word does not return void, that people would be built up in their faith and strengthened to become better disciples and be better witnesses. So Amen. Plans to go again?
3: Yes, yeah, yes. For sure. Yeah.
5: Anything else you want to share for someone that's like, maybe I want to do it? No, I definitely can't.
3: I would say, I mean, my daughter was very hesitant and I was hesitant maybe to start to do it, but it's just such a wonderful experience. And when I go, I know that there's nothing else that I could be doing in the moment other than going and serve on mission for God and get the gospel to all nations. So even my own personal life and just my own time with the Lord, I never have such great morning prayer times and time in the Word and up there singing worship and just enjoying God's creation, knowing that he's pleased with the work that we're doing. And that's what he calls us to do.
5: Yeah, I was about to ask, what about you personally? But you answered the question.
3: Yeah.
5: There's nothing like when we go on the trips, you're not doing your daily job. You're not worried about anything else. You're there to share the gospel. So like you said, you're spending the time in the morning with the group, praying and singing and being built up. You go out. What a great job to have. Just go and share your story, share the testimony with people, share the gospel. It's a great opportunity.
3: Yeah, I think just how appreciative people are to receive an audio Bible or a radio that's actually in their own language, their own heart language. Mm-hmm. And just they see a team coming from another country, in our case, Canada. So this team comes from across Canada. And, you know, why do they do this? Because they want to get the word of God to us. They love us that much. Mm-hmm. And when they can receive this and actually hear God's word in their own language, it's so powerful. We were handing out the radios at the conference in the church area, and they're just going out and seeing people doing gardening or doing their jobs, and they've got the radio hanging on the fence post, and they're actually listening to it and just like impressed by it. It was so great to hear. But one of the gentlemen in particular that I got, because we take turns handing out the radios to individual people as they come up, so gave it to this man. And afterwards, once it was all done, he came up and he shook my hand. He gave me a hug and he was in tears, and he just said in the language, he thanked me, just appreciated the fact that we were there and that he could have this, and then blessed me. So that was a joyous experience, just knowing that we're not just going somewhere and giving people something that they don't want. They need it more than they know, and can offer hope of salvation and life, and it's life changing. So that was a special moment for me.
5: I often say to people, yeah, we can send the radios, but just imagine if you were like sick in a hospital and someone could send you a card. Well, thank you. That's nice. I'm glad you're thinking of me. Yeah. But if they show up, that gift of presence, being there saying, I care about you enough to come all this way to shake your hand and to give you a hug and to give you that radio, it says a lot. And so we're making a big impact on people. So friends, if you are interested in joining a future trip with us, visit our website, galcom at galcom.org. All the information is there about trips. 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Brad, I'll give you the last word. Anything else?
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10: I'm Ruth Kramer with Mission Network News. We'll begin today in the Democratic Republic of the Congo, where hundreds of Christians are killed each month. Todd Nettleton with the Voice of the Martyrs USA says Islamic State Central Africa Province, or ISCAP, recently beheaded 14 Christians in a series of attacks.
11: There is an element of wanting to inspire fear.
10: Nettleton says that's why the attacks are so gruesome and violent. As the Islamic State expands its presence, the areas it controls become places of persecution. Nettleton says one hallmark of persecution in the DRC is how suddenly it strikes. A local leader shared the story of two men stopped and asked about the religion.
11: One of the men said, I'm a Christian. He was shot right there instantaneously.
10: Tragedies like that leave deep trauma, yet believers continue to endure in faith. Pray that the Lord will strengthen and heal Congolese believers. Pray that persecutors will turn to Christ through dreams, visions, and bold testimonies they witness. And U.S. President Donald Trump aims for a new Guinness World Record with his fireworks display at the National Mall tomorrow night. Typical 4th of July shows last about 20 minutes, but tomorrow's will go twice as long. Civic displays throughout the U.S. will likely follow suit, honoring America's 250th year of independence. Marty Johnson of Warriors Set Free says, for some veterans,
12: if there's an event like what we're talking about that is going to be twice the amount of sound and twice the amount of everything, that could very well trigger somebody right back.
10: Not all veterans struggle, but fireworks usually pose a challenge to combat vets. Warriors Set Free helps veterans and first responders heal from the trauma incurred in the line of duty. 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I'm Ruth Kramer.
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14: Welcome back to Voice of the Martyrs Radio. My name is Todd Nettleton. Today we're going to hear a conversation with Maya, a woman who serves the Lord in Turkmenistan. Now, on paper, the people of Turkmenistan have freedom of religion, but the Turkmen people are culturally Muslim,

0: Life was very, very difficult.
1: We had a very terrible relationship, and he beat me. He didn't respect me, and we went through many bad situations in our marriage. So I worked hard, and I brought my money, my salary, and he just took it and used it for drugs. He sold many of my things. When we slept together at night, he would be shouting. He said, "Oh, I feel like something was pressing on me."
0: In his sleep?
1: When we were sleeping at night.
0: So he's like talking in his sleep.
1: Yeah.
0: Wow.
1: He was shouting. He told me it was demons or something else. So I was afraid and said, "I will go to sleep in another room in peace."
0: You would obviously say that you were Muslim, but were you devout? Did you pray 5 times a day or kind of just because I am Turkmen, of course I am Muslim?
1: I never prayed 5 times. I never thought I was Muslim. I was an atheist, actually. I was a communist.
0: But things changed when one of Ilmurad's sisters had health trouble and moved to Belarus for treatment. In Belarus, this sister heard the gospel of Jesus Christ and came to faith in him. She shared the good news she had discovered with her family, and Ilmurad came to faith in Jesus along with many of his siblings. Maya had not come to faith in Christ herself, but she had a front row seat as God began to change her husband's life.
1: He at that time smoked drugs, hashish.
0: Marijuana.
1: And so after the prayer, he said, "No, I don't smoke anymore. I want to change my life."
0: Wow.
1: And many people from the city knew about how he was a bad guy, and he was a bandit. He liked to fight with people. He had many bad experiences before. After King Jesus, he actually changed, and the people started asking, "What's happened, guys? Who helped you? You are a different guy now. What happened to you?" He said, "Jesus Christ changed me." And he started to evangelize to people, saying he died for all the nations. So all the cigarettes and wine and drugs he threw out in the garbage, and he said, "No, I want to change my life." He decided. He started reading the Bible, and he said, "I did many bad things, my wife. I'm sorry." He said, "I want to apologize, and I want to change my attitude towards you."
0: So when he first said these things, did you believe him or think he was pretending?
1: I didn't believe him.
0: So how long was it before you thought it was real?
1: In 1999, he received Jesus Christ, and he stopped his old life. And then in 2005, I saw that after how many? 5 to 6 years, I started to trust him.
0: That it was real.
1: Yes, it took 6 years.
0: I hope that's an encouragement to anyone who is praying for an unbelieving spouse. It took 6 years for Maya to see how the Holy Spirit was transforming her husband. So I want to encourage you, don't give up praying. Don't give up asking the Lord to live through you as an example to reach your spouse. We're talking with Maya, a pastor's wife from Turkmenistan. She's been telling us how her husband went from being abusive and addicted to drugs to becoming a forgiven child of God. After a period of growing in his faith, God called him to share the hope that he'd been given. Maya remembers being at a church service where the leaders affirmed this calling.
1: He was crying. There was a leader, and he put his hand on him and anointed him.
0: Like to be a pastor? Like they ordained him to be a pastor?
1: Yeah, to be a pastor. They gave him a certificate after he made the choice.
0: So after he came to faith, did he have trouble with his family or trouble with the community?
1: No.
0: Because they were happy to see that he was a better person?
1: After he came to Jesus, the whole family saw how he started to change.
0: He's better.
1: Yeah, better. Everybody was happy.
0: So they were good.
1: Yeah, they are happy. After he came to Jesus, many of his friends died because they smoked different kinds of hashish, but it was a very bad strain. So that is why during the 1 year, many of his friends died.
0: Wow.
1: So the friends explained about Ilyusha and how he changed his ways because we have seen a problem. So his friends call him Batyushka. Batyushka is an Orthodox church normally called a priest, actually. We say pastor. They say Batyushka. We are actually joking sometimes, so his friends called him Batyushka. His parents had a very high

0: dream for him for many years, and he gave all people problems. So that is why they were all happy.
1: So basically the whole community was happy because he wasn't a bad guy anymore. He was nicer to everyone.
0: Yeah, exactly.
1: So Ilmurad and Maya started serving the Lord together. In 2006, Ilmurad traveled to Ukraine, and when he returned, he had to go through customs. Ilmurad was carrying a certificate stating his faith in Jesus. After seeing that certificate, officials began viewing him with suspicion.
0: From this time, actually, the police of the mayor's office started inviting them and asking them, "You don't have registration. Why are you sharing good news? Why are you evangelizing about Jesus?"
1: So the issue for them was registration. Like, you're not allowed to do this because you don't have the right documents, the right permission.
0: Not only this reason, but also you guys are Turkmen. Jesus is a Russian god. So why are you sharing about this one? You cannot be Turkmen and be a Christian. So how is that possible? So in 2007, from Tashuz, this is another region in Turkmenistan, we went to this place to evangelize, I and two sisters in the church, and my husband and I, and the two sisters in church went to this place and started to do ministry. But the KGB arrested us when we first entered. Then we returned to Ashgabat, and in Ashgabat, they took us to the police department for the whole day. They put us in some kind of room, like how they say, camera.
1: Like interrogation?
0: Yes, interrogation room. So we had many fines and oppressions all the time. They said, you have to stop ministry.
1: So when the police picked you up and took you to the police station, were you afraid or did you feel at peace or what was going on inside of you?
0: My husband said, don't worry, it's okay. But I'm an emotional lady, so I asked the police, what's happening? Why? You have to answer. So I spoke this to the police department. Did you commit a crime?
1: So your husband was not intimidated at all, but you were nervous?
0: Yeah, I was nervous. All the time. They came like there were guests in our house. The mayor of the religion department, the KGB, and the police department. It was normal for them to visit our house and oppress us. In 2008, my father passed away. My father actually came to Jesus, and recently he has passed away. And then after this, I invited some brothers and sisters and said, can you come to my home? Before this, my husband actually did ministry in a home with Christian believers. Then he left for another village, 170 kilometers from my hometown, and he had another ministry in another village. So we were at home, and so many officers, KGB, entered our home with shoes. In our culture,
1: people take off their shoes. It's very disrespectful.
0: Yeah. This is not a garbage place. You have to take off your shoes. They said, we brought drugs with us. We will arrest you, they said. Stop the Bible meetings. Take all the photos, pictures. So they started to interrogate us and said, now all of you guys go to prison. So they started to check all our things and find all the books and Bibles and literature and cassettes.
1: So at the time they came in, your husband had gone to the other village?
0: Yeah, yeah.
1: So he's not even there.
0: Yeah, I was with some sisters and drinking tea at home at that time. Then, after some time, they sent two ladies who work for the KGB. They came and said, we want to be like members of the church. Can we participate in ministry? Then after some time, these ladies prepared a letter and said many bad things about the church, about my husband. After they said that, they took my husband and they brought him and they opened the criminal case.
1: So the criminal case, what was the charge? Like, what was the crime?
0: He took the money from the two ladies and didn't return it.
1: So it was stealing money that was the charge? Maybe like they gave some money as an offering to the church?
0: It is just fake.
1: It's interesting to me. It wasn't about religion. It was about money.
0: In the Constitution, we have religious freedom.
1: Religious freedom. So they're not going to charge him with a religious crime because of religious freedom.
0: So even though I want to meet my husband, I want to meet with the interrogator. But they said, no, no, you can't. So after 6 months, I just saw my husband. He slept 15 days on cement in prison, and it was very cold. He was sick because of it.
1: How was his spirit? Was he discouraged?
0: After this imprisonment, when he entered, they have a boss inside. They ask him, "Who are you? Why do you come?" "God sent me to you to share the good news." So after he started sharing in prison, three people came to Jesus.
1: So he was never discouraged?
0: He was happy. While he is in prison, special officers actually asked, "Oh, are you a savior, guys? Can you save me?" "Not me as a savior. Jesus is a savior," he shared with them. Even though they didn't give him permission to take medicine because he was sick, they said, "No, no, you can't." So he was diabetic. So even though they said, "No, no," I found a Christian from the U.S. Embassy, and that guy actually helped me.
1: Because we also heard a story that there was somebody at the U.S. Embassy who helped facilitate some churches to be registered also. So I wonder if it was the same guy.
0: Yeah, probably, because I'm also in Kazakhstan. In some cases, the U.S. Embassy helps me and some United Nations organizations, sometimes human rights organizations, help me there too in some cases.
1: So how long was your husband in prison total?
0: 4 years, actually. He had to be in prison. But 1 year, 8 months, he was in prison. One of the guys who actually cleaned in this area said, "Elmurad, did you know many, many letters came in your name from different parts of the world in English?" But the administration of the prison said, "No, we don't have to give." Then all these letters were thrown out with the garbage.
1: Wow.
0: So I think it is like many Christians from different parts of the world sent him an encouraging letter or something like that.
1: So the prison never gave him the letters, but the cleaning guy told him that he had a lot of letters? Did he say how many?
0: Yeah, the prison administration said he's a political prisoner.
1: So he doesn't get any mail because he's classified as a political prisoner.
0: Because political, yeah. That is how for 6 months I couldn't visit my husband because he had a special designation as a political prisoner.
1: Oh my, so he was sentenced to 4 years in prison, but he served not quite 2 years.
0: Yeah, half of them.
1: Why did they release him early?
0: One of the brothers, a Christian brother, his name is Franchuk, he lives in England, and he prepared a letter to our president, and he also spoke to many people, encouraging other people to write to the president, and that is why they released him earlier than his time.
1: And the letters.
0: Yeah, and the letters. Because the president actually got a message, so we have in our home, our president forgives him. And that is why he has just 2 years in prison.
1: At this point in the conversation, I showed her, I actually pulled up on my iPad, prisoneralert.com, and showed her the entry for her husband. So this is the website, and it says 441 people emailed the government on behalf of your husband, and 1,621 letters were written off of the website.
0: We didn't see any of the letters. That guy who actually cleaned garbage for this prison, the administration garbage, he told Elmurad, "Please don't tell."
1: Don't say anything.
0: Don't say anything. I actually threw away many, many letters that came for you. He had a very difficult time in prison. Sometimes the administration beat him a lot. They took special wooden baton and then his leg and his back, actually, he was beaten often. So after he returned, actually at home, he talked about these situations. Then after returning home, his health was actually in a terrible situation because he couldn't have any medicine and he worked too hard.
1: How hard was it for you while he was in prison and you knew how much he was suffering?
0: So many times I prayed to God and said, "God, why is this happening in our lives? We have a desire to serve you, and what's happened?" Even when we were parting through difficulty, we decided to be faithful to him, so I didn't understand why it happened with us. Sometimes I was discouraged, but then I said, "Oh, I promised God." So that is why I said, "No, no, I have to surrender to him." So I couldn't sleep. I read the Psalms, and I repeated again, read Psalms again.
1: How did the church come around and support you?
0: So I told all the church members, "Don't call me because our phone is listening. So I don't want you guys to also have trouble." That is why I just came to visit my home sometimes. But we tried not to meet more times. But anyway, the church actually encouraged me. People came and prayed for me.
1: So even though you told them not to come because it would make trouble, they still came?
0: Yeah, of course, because they know how we love them and they show us through their love. We even met at the airport and I said, don't call me just because it could be dangerous for you. But they said, oh, Sister Maya, come here.
1: Come on, come visit.
0: They came here and I gave them a hug. They didn't understand. I still wanted to show respect and love, but I said, we have to be clever and we have to follow some rules. Our country is a very close country. We invited many Christian mission workers and pastors, but they can't come because this is a close country. So there was one guy who visited us, but he passed the border. They arrested him and through Uzbekistan, they sent him back and he couldn't return again.
1: So when my coworker would call you, how much of an encouragement was that to you to know that people even outside of Turkmenistan were also praying for you?
0: I was surprised. I was encouraged because they didn't know me, they didn't know Elmurad, but people who were outside of our country praying and caring about us, so it encouraged me.
1: Amen.
0: Yeah, when Elmurad returned home, we actually said, thank you, God, for all the people who prayed and supported us. So it was very happy to hear about the support.
1: Amen.
0: They're in different parts of the world. We don't know them, but they are praying. And this touches my heart. I will never forget this.
1: Amen. You mentioned that in the middle of the night you would read Psalms. Were there other passages of Scripture that encouraged you through that time?
0: Isaiah 54:17. Would you read it?
1: Isaiah 54:17. No weapon formed against you will succeed, and you will refute any accusation raised against you in court. This is the heritage of the Lord's servants, and their vindication is from me. This is the Lord's declaration.
0: All day, actually, I would proclaim these words. This is my favorite verse.
1: All day long.
0: Yeah. In many different parts of the Bible, actually, I wrote everything is like close in our situation, and I would read it again and again and proclaim it.
1: So when your husband came home from prison, did he continue in ministry, or was it too hard because of his health and because of how closely the authorities were watching him?
0: After returning, he had to sometimes go to the medical office for some health problems. Then he continued the ministry. It's impossible without ministry.
1: He could not stop.
0: Oh, yes, he didn't stop.
1: Wow.
0: My husband was very faithful. He wanted to renew his passport, and they said, no, we aren't going to give you Turkmen a passport anymore.
1: They wouldn't let him leave.
0: Yeah, so then I took him, and I went to the head of the police department at the republic level.
1: Wow.
0: We had a meeting about this guy, a Christian leader, and we wanted to meet with him in Tashkent. But Uzbekistan's authorities didn't want to issue him a passport, so I went and fought with them. Then they gave it to him.
1: They finally gave him a passport?
0: They gave him a passport, and then we visited Tashkent, Uzbekistan. We had a conference, some meetings, so that guy actually, he was very gentle, and he trusted everybody. He was very gentle. Yeah. Also, after the release, he had some problems with the police. They stopped him and took the documentation papers and car papers and driver's license like the association.
1: So the police still harassed him right up until the end?
0: Yeah, very much.
1: How long ago did he pass away?
0: Just 2024. On the 11th of April, he passed away.
1: April of 24. So what is your life and your ministry like today?
0: So in the Turkmen culture, if the husband passes away, the wife cannot work with the man. So that is why I'm working with women. Now we have a group of women, and I'm continuing that.
1: Women's ministry.
0: Exactly. Culturally, actually, if you don't have a husband, it is like...
1: You can only work with other women.
0: Yeah. So sometimes in our village, we come to women. Imagine if a man came to a woman's house.
1: That would be bad.
0: It's bad. We could have trouble.
1: So I want you to talk to the people who wrote letters to your husband in prison. What would you say to them if you could talk to them right now?
0: I'm so appreciative that you didn't forget us when we had trouble, a difficult situation. So I am so glad and I'm happy for your support.
1: Amen.
0: I want to say hello to these people, even though I didn't know them and they didn't know me. Thank you so much for the support and the prayers. It was amazing support.
1: Amen. You are part of our family, so of course we will pray. Of course we will support you. How can the people we are connected to, American Christians, pray specifically for you during this season of your life?
0: Would you pray for my health? Because when my husband passed away, I had a problem with my blood pressure. Twice. I was in the hospital, so I have problems with my health right now. At least once a year, I was told I have to be in the hospital. Pray for the stress. It is actually my body and my blood pressure. Everything has changed. I have to pass my medical exams.
1: Well, I want you to know that we honor your sacrifice and we honor the memory of your husband.
0: Amen. Thank you.
1: We've been listening this week on VOM Radio to a conversation I conducted with Maya. Her husband, Ilmurad, was jailed in Turkmenistan because of his faith in Jesus and his Christian ministry. Since being released from prison, Ilmurad has passed away. Today, Maya is continuing to serve women in that country. During that interview, we heard how the Lord used a website called PrisonerAlert.com to encourage Maya's husband while he was in prison. Now, that encouragement arrived in kind of a strange way. Ilmurad was never allowed to see the letters that Christians had written to him, but he heard about them, and it encouraged him. And we have good reason to think those letters also sped up his release from prison. You can affect the life of a prisoner just like that when you go to PrisonerAlert.com. When you visit the site, you can read about fellow brothers and sisters who are in prison for their faith. That will help you to pray for them. And you'll also see instructions on how to write a letter. You actually compose your letter right on the website. You print it out in the language of the prisoner. It's got all of the postage information you need, the address for the prison. Your letter could make a big difference by encouraging a brother or a sister who's in prison right now. And your letter communicates to the authorities as well. Hey, the world is watching this case. The world knows that you're holding this person prisoner. We care. He's important to us. These letters could affect the way that prisoner is treated and could even encourage their release. If you don't believe me, go in the archives at vomradio.net and listen to the testimony of Dmitry Shestakov. Listen to what he says about the difference that the letters made when they arrived for him in another Central Asian prison. Again, that website, PrisonerAlert.com. I hope you'll send a letter before this week is over to a Christian in prison somewhere in the world. And I hope you'll be back with us next week for more stories about how God is at work around the world right here on the Voice of the Martyrs Radio Network.
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4: How do you get to the public square? Hi, this is Dave Zanotti. Let's talk about it today on the public square. Well, in your town, you know exactly where it is. And here in the world of virtual communications, public square is kind of everywhere. But the best place you can start is thepublicsquare.com. That's how you can reach us. And we're always interested in what you think, because these broadcasts have been going out since 1989. It's amazing how many people have taken time to write us a note or write us an email. Easiest way to get the messaging across our team is with an email. Of course, we appreciate letters too. And often the letters that are written are some of the most touching that we've ever seen. And we appreciate every single comment. And a lot of times people will write us and they're mad about stuff. And so they'll write us and they'll just sound off. Believe it or not, we actually read those too. Most of the time, they're not really mad at us. They're mad at things that are going on in the country or their lives or at their companies or things that they see politically and across media sites, and they can't reach those big high towers. And so we're accessible, so they take it out on us. Well, you know what? That's the kind of stuff that happens on the public square. People show up and they're mad, and whoever there is going to get an earful. It doesn't bother us to get an earful. We understand. We appreciate the fact people feel intensely about these things, that they care about their government, about their world, about their kids and their education, about what's going on in this country. We do too. So you're always welcome to communicate with us. And all you've got to do is go to the public square to find out, because it's more than just a radio program. It's a place. And we appreciate every time that we hear from you. Now, be patient with us. If you leave a phone message, it may take a while. And it may take a while for us to get back to you. But we care, because we're in this together. We have been since 1989. I'm Dave Zanotti on the Public Square. Thank you for listening. Thank you to the station for carrying this program. And thanks so much for your prayers. What are you doing on the 4th of July? We'll tell you our plan in just a second, and an invitation as well. Please stay tuned.
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4: 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Hi, this is Dave Zanotti. Let's talk about it today on the Public Square. So what do you do on the 4th of July? There's probably 360 million plans out there, as there are that many Americans. A bunch of us are coming together at the American Mission Center in Valley City, Ohio. 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You can find information about that at thepublicsquare.com. It's going to be a wonderful afternoon, and we're going to dedicate a tribute and much more to the Declaration of Independence. In fact, we're going to build a building. Yeah, we're going to dedicate a place called Declaration Hall to put up a tribute from our lives this century that hopefully will still be here as a tribute 250 years from now. Now, only God can make that happen, if it be His will. But we want to set forth a testimony that on the 4th of July, the 250th year of our republic, a group of people came together, pledging their lives, their fortune, and their sacred honors to keep that declaration alive. There's lots of ways to do that. But I would encourage you to, in your heart, to revisit that first commitment. We pledge to each other our lives, our fortunes, and our sacred honors for the truth of the declaration. We think it's a worthy sacrifice. So that's what we're doing. What are you doing? And if you can only do one thing, just one thing, you can't travel, you can't give, you can't. Would you say a prayer for America on the 4th of July? May this be the day in 250 years where more people prayed for our country than ever before. I'm Dave Zanotti on the Public Square. Thanks for listening.
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0: Good evening, everyone. Welcome to Flashpoint. I'm Gene Bade. Boy, I'm glad you're here. Glad you're here with my friends. We're going to talk about what's happening in the news spiritually, physically, and governmentally. I don't know if that really works. But anyway, that's what we're going to talk about tonight. We're going to hit it all. So listen, you need to go share this on all your social media outlets. Share this program with weird uncles and aunts that are a little bit liberal. You might be surprised at how they turn when they hear the truth. So let's get the truth out there. And thank you for sharing the truth. 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Of course, the latest information and news, signups, and event possible future events like the Israel tour that we want to hear. If there's enough people interested in going to Israel with us, go sign up on that, and you'll be the first ones to know about next year's Israel tour. I'm feeling really good. I think we're going to be able to do it. A lot of you have reached out that said you're interested. We're looking at sometime next year around Easter. So may not be right on Easter, but we're looking around that time. So I'd love to, if you're interested, go on the website, sign up. If you want more information, you'll be the first to get the latest as it happens. All right, let me welcome my panel tonight. Again, back with us, Pastor Hank Kuhneman, Rick Green, and Lance Wallnow. Lance, I think you need to go to Israel with Flashpoint next year.
1: Yes, that's not a bad idea, Gene. With your sense of impeccable timing, I'm sure we'll hit a war just as it erupts.
0: Well, you know, it's a talent. We'll be there to cover it.
2: Yeah, exactly.
0: And I'm sending you to the front lines.
1: I know that. That's a fact.
3: Hey, Lance has been to Israel. I mean, he's walked where Jesus walked, slept where Peter slept, and even probably swam where John the Baptist baptized. I want to go to Israel. I've never been there, Gene. Every time I've come to Lance's point, something happened in the government where I couldn't go. So, Lance, you need to go. This would be a great opportunity to be.
1: All right, I think it's a great idea. Let's just do it. We'll do the Israel trip. That'll be a lot of fun.
0: Yeah, Rick Green.
1: I got relatives there. We'll go to there for dinner.
0: There sounds good.
2: Okay, there you go.
4: Yeah, I'm in Hank's boat, man. I've never been. Always wanted to go. Had three or four trips planned and canceled. Was going to go with the Bartons last year or year before last. And yeah, same thing, man. I would love to go, and nothing better than the whole Flashpoint Army going with us. We'd have a great time.
0: Well, we're working on that. Kurt is busy working on the details, and we'll get that to you just as soon as he gives us some dates that we can work on. We'll get that right, Kurt, because you're okay. He's looking at me weird over there. Anyway, so we're going to get all that to you, so make sure you go sign up for more of the latest information. All right, let's get right into what's been happening. Last night we talked about a lot of stuff happening, like China and ways things are happening there. But let's start with some new information. Watch this.
5: The Trump administration is warning there could be more arrests after three House Democrats attempted to push through ICE agents and enter a New Jersey immigration detention center on Friday.
6: Get your hands off of her.
7: He just assaulted me.
5: Worth mentioning, those lawmakers have oversight capacity. DHS had said, hey, you know, we would have let them in with proper channels. But instead, you saw that play out. Those Democrats, though, they're insisting they are the victims. They didn't do any pushing and shoving, they insist.
0: No, not at all. Lance, come on. They were just trying to be good citizens.
1: Yeah, you could see those guys. They're like, parents at Christmas Eve looking for Elmo or something. Here's the deal. The Democrats are engaging in desperate performative theatrics because what they're doing now, they have nothing other than their lawless judges and the liberal appointed justices. It's the only defense they've got. They don't have any power until the midterms. So you can expect more of these bizarre signs that, remember, the Democrats were told their strategy is act like you're putting up a resistance because Trump is everywhere. He's ubiquitous. He's like a multi-cyclone event So they're having to do this performance politics. And I don't think it plays well with the average American. It just juices up the radical base.
0: It's really, you know, it seems a lot of theater, Rick. What do you think? You agree with that?
4: No, I don't know that I've ever disagreed with Lance like this before. I mean, I think I'm going to channel Kamala Harris here. I think this was worse than January 6th, worse than 9/11, maybe worse than Pearl Harbor and any other event in the history of mankind. It's a threat to democracy. It's an insurrection. We need the FBI to raid the homes of everyone that was there at about 4 in the morning and then put them in solitary confinement for about 3 years. I mean, if Republicans had done what they just did, that's what you'd be hearing right now from the Democrats. It would be the end of the world. The whole country's going to fall apart. I mean, no, I think Lance nailed it. And it is performative. It is theatrics. But, you know, I didn't used to be like this. But after all we've been through for the last 4 years, I hope the DOJ and Trump throws the book at them. I hope they go in and say, look, you, that one particular lady, she literally assaulted that, officer. So, I mean, turnabout's fair play. It's time to give them a little dose of their own medicine in this situation, in my opinion.
0: All right, Pastor Hank, I need to go full circle here. What do you think?
3: Well, yeah, well, you know, again, the lady that's crying out, you know, that she was assaulted, again, it's always about the victim. And what they don't realize is they're, you know, obstructing, you know, law enforcement through lawlessness. They don't realize the true victims have been us, the American people, that have had to tolerate this kind of loony open borders and criminals coming in and such. But I also think it is something that one time on the show Lance had mentioned about the spiritual component that's going on over our country. And it reminds me of Mark 5 when Jesus said, hey, let's go to the other side. Well, the demons heard it and stirred up a man that was about to be cast out of the border, so to speak. The demons in him were going to be cast out. Well, what did he do? He threw himself on the ground and created a scene because he knew that the demons knew their time was up. And I think it's not just the people, but it's the demonic spirits that know that their time is up, so to speak, in this country, that there is a great exposure, but there is also God coming with his righteousness and justice that is dealing with principalities and powers and those in human form that are cooperating with them. It's time for justice and righteousness.
0: So, Pastor Hank, how do we pray? How do we pray towards that? Because
3: that's a Lance Wallnau question. That's a Lance Wallnau.
0: All right,
3: question.
0: Lance Wallnau. I'll go to Lance.
1: I think what Hank said is really interesting. I did my show today on Mark 5. It's very prophetic of him. And what I noticed is when the disciples were crossing over, they ran into a supernatural storm. You know, it's supernatural or demonic because Jesus rebuked the wind.
0: That's true.
1: And then he spoke to the ocean. The spirit realm is trying to stir up a storm to sink Trump's administration. And what we have to do is we have to learn how to rebuke that and then speak to the natural part. The danger is if we rebuke the people, they become even more manic. But we have to deal with the spirit realm. But honestly, Gene, this is a teachable moment, because when they arrived on the Gadarene territory, the man who was possessed manifested. So Trump has endured the storm of the powers of the air. They've been essentially rebuked. But now you're seeing the manifestation from the Tesla destruction to Portland. You'll still catch the news there. You're going to see in Newark, New Jersey, you're going to see regional episodes of demonic manifestation where the strongholds have been the most concentrated. I mean, I'm not being goofy here. As soon as Jesus cast the demon out of the Gadarene demoniac, the people came and begged him to leave the territory. So you have three levels of territorial manifestation when God is acting. So I would say that the believers, we're building this mail list for believers. Those believers that are in the states where these things are happening, like Newark, New Jersey, or wherever.
3: Oh, come on.
1: I really think we need to get behind them and agree with them that righteousness is coming to their state, because that's the only way you could deal with these strongholds is to go into the strong man's house.
0: That's right. And that's why that graphic right there, fparmy.com/war room, because we want you to join us in prayer as we combat this. You know, we say it's not just a cute saying, you know, that this is not a political problem. Donald Trump is not going to save the free world. He's doing a great job at what he's doing. But he is not the answer. And neither is Ron DeSantis or anybody else. They're not the answer. However, we do know it's a spiritual problem. And as long as we understand that is the battleground that we are called to fight on, we understand our duty in the war room. So that's why we're coming together and praying. So if you want to be part of that prayer community, go to fpearmy.com/war room. Over, I believe we're probably over 10,000 by now strong that have signed up. We're on our way to 100,000 believers to sign up and be a part of that. But Rick, I mean, you've been in government office before. It really is a spiritual battlefield that you walked into, wasn't it?
4: Yeah, you know, my pastor says it almost every Sunday, man. It's not a political problem. It's a spiritual problem. All of these things, whether we look at our political realm, we look at our entertainment, we look at the education system, they're all downstream from us not discipling well. So if we get the spiritual part right, if we break those strongholds, if we actually give people the freedom, not only to salvation, but freedom here on earth to walk in God's blessings and live out the Bible, then they become good citizens and it produces a good society. So all of those, that's why it really is spiritual first. It doesn't mean we, stay away from those arenas, which I think is what the church did for a long time. We thought spiritual problems, so that means it doesn't apply in this physical realm out here, instead of seeing God being the Lord of everything. The earth is the Lord's and the fullness thereof. So if we get it right, if we get that balance right, where we absolutely hit the spiritual, but then we walk it out in the physical, in our communities, in our states, in our nations, that's when the nation is blessed.
0: Yeah, amen. Good word. All right, let me show you this clip. This is New York Representative Mike Lawyer. Listen to what he had to say about don't interfere. Watch.
8: None of us, especially as members of Congress, should be engaged in any type of physical altercation with law enforcement officials. And in the video, you certainly saw at points members of Congress engaged in a physical altercation with law enforcement officials. And that is just unacceptable. No matter what the situation is, if the mayor was being arrested at that moment, you don't interfere with that. You allow the process to play itself out as we would expect every American citizen or anyone here in this country to abide by a law enforcement order.
0: You would expect people to abide by law enforcement, but we know it's usually one-sided. Like we said earlier, if the tables have been turned, Lance, we'd be talking about a much different scenario tonight.
2: Yeah, that's right.
0: Than what we're dealing with.
1: Well, you asked a valid question before, how do we pray? And so I think sometimes there's certain verses in the Bible that fit a certain timing. And where we are now is 2 Timothy chapter 3, verses 8 and 9. Jannies and Jambres were people that had political status, and they withstood the one that God had anointed for an assignment. That was Moses. And Paul, reaching back, said, I'm going to apply that piece of courtroom theatrics when Moses confronted them to this moment now. And I think 2,000 years later, we could say, and here's the quote, they will not get very far because, as in the case of Jannes and Jambres, their folly will be evident to everyone. So what's happening now over time is you're seeing the lockdowns, the COVID mandate, the vaccinations, the masking, it's becoming really discredited the more time. January 6th, more and more discredited over time. And so we need to pray, and I pray in Jesus' name, that at this time in American history, when God is moving by mercy to restore us, that that these actions of those that are defiant and rebellious, the judges, the students, the elected officials who are rebelling against God's law will be exposed and their folly will become evident to everyone. May the veil come back and may people, as it's pulled back, may people see clearly that this is foolish and unjustified and lawless behavior. And may it even boomerang upon them. In Jesus' name.
2: Thank you, Lord.
0: Amen.
4: Amen.
0: Amen.
4: Amen.
0: Amen. So many.
4: Yeah.
0: So many things that we need to stand together on. Thank you for praying, Lance. We're going to continue to stand together on all of this. We're going to keep rotating that graphic there, fpearmy.com/war room, because we want you to sign up and be a part of the prayer army. So let's move along, though. I want to show you this tweet from the libs of TikTok. Writes, group of woke, now listen to this, will probably frustrate many of us. Group of woke faith leaders are actively blocking the entrance to the Delaney Hall ICE detention center in New Jersey. The same facility that Democrat leaders tried to break into, you just saw the video, interfering with immigration enforcement is a crime. Look at them there. This is, Rick, this is what we stand up against. You know, we're talking about woke Jesus, woke pastors, woke faith leaders. This is why we must stand up higher. And they're standing arm in arm. This is infuriating, but this is what goes back to what Lance was saying. There's this idea that we've got, let's make a theater, do anything to get the news cycle off of Trump and on to something. He must be doing something wrong. I'm sure he's responsible for this. What do you think, Rick?
4: Honestly, it's pathetic. I'm looking at that and I'm going, you know, in their rainbow LGBTQ supporting, clergy. It's pathetic. They're trying so hard. They want that moment, right? They all of those types of folks. They want to have that MLK, locked right. arms with the Catholic priest and the pastor and others, and they don't want to be. This is the problem. Most of those people, they don't want to be the white church in the 60s that didn't come alongside MLK when he asked for help with his letter from the Birmingham jail. They don't want to be that. So much so that they go so far to the other side that they do these anti-biblical positions. I mean, almost everything that they're championing an anti-biblical position, and they're trying to wrap it in Jesus. They're trying to wrap it in the Bible. So to your point, that's why we have to stand up to speak truth so that there's clarity in the church, so that people that are trying to be discipled are trying to disciple. They know what's right and wrong biblically. They know how to apply it to immigration, apply it to abortion, apply it to marriage, all these things.
3: Right.
4: And honestly, if a pastor's not hitting the cultural issues and not almost providing the news in the first 5 or 10 minutes of their sermon each week, Flashpoint obviously provides it, but I mean, a lot of people in the church they don't necessarily watch it. So I would just call out to all the pastors that are watching, take advantage of that opportunity to be the mouthpiece for the Lord that applies scripture to everything in life so that these, I'm sorry I said pathetic, but it really does look pathetic, so that these charlatans, in my opinion, are not able to mislead the body of Christ.
0: So I so agree. And listen, we need to understand what we're dealing with. And this goes back to, this is a spiritual battle. This isn't just we're not against any people, so to speak. We're against their stupid behavior. But this is pathetic. Pastor Hank, your thoughts?
3: Well, when I saw that clip, the first thing that kind of it reminded me of, remember the mysterious pallets of bricks that appeared, and then the quote supposed masses that were anti-Trump gatherings, and they were, these people, they didn't know what they were gathering for. And I asked, the question, are these people being paid once again by the same mysterious people? Because to Lance's point, I think they're being paid, or they're on purpose trying to create havoc. Yes, it's spiritual, but it's also it's a planned thing. But here's what it reminds me of, the fact that they're woke. Jesus said something in Matthew 11. He said, what do we liken or compare this generation? He said, it's like a reed that bends in the wind. Well, that's what woke does. Unfortunately, to Rick's point, pastors really do need to stand up, to Rick's point, and address certain issues, because it's causing their congregation, if they don't, to bend towards the trend. And then Jesus said, what do you liken this generation? It's like a king who sits, in his palace in soft linen. Is that what you want? And then he circled back around and began to compare and say the standard is John the Baptist that stood up and began to oppose. And I'll say this last thing. I think what needs to happen is a hard message needs to be sent. Because I grew up, Gene, in an hour and a day of honor. You didn't do this kind of stuff, whether you agreed or you didn't. You had to show honor to those that were in authority. And I think a hard message needs to come back to some in America like those people.
0: I think you're right. Hey, go ahead, Rick.
4: Well, I should have said this a while ago, because I want to make sure our viewers remember what they're standing for. They're standing against Donald Trump taking rapists and murderers and gang members and other people that came illegally and are not contributing good things to our country. They're actually standing to prevent him from removing those people from our country. So, you know, while you can stand there and look like you're protecting the downtrodden, that's not who these people are protecting. They're trying to protect these criminals from being removed from our nation. So if we keep that in mind, I think what Lance and Hank have talked about, how it's going to be uncovered and how their foolishness and all of that is not going to work. I think that Donald Trump's position will win. We just have to keep reminding people what it is that he's doing and what the Democrat Party is championing, the criminals. That's literally what they're championing.
0: All right, Lance, let me show you this. Charlie Kirk post, April of 2024 under Joe Biden, 68,000 illegals were released into America. In April of 2025, 5 were released into America. The invasion is over. We didn't need a new bill. We needed a new president. This is definitely part of the answer, Lance, but we've got so much further to go.
1: Well, look, the reason why they want to have those 10 million illegals here, the reason why they are locking arms right now, this performance of defiance against the deportation, the reason why the Supreme Court's going to have to make a decision on this very soon, and if you really want to get to some saber rattling, the suspension of habeas corpus and the presidential, you can talk to Rick for a minute about the times in our government from Andrew Jackson to Lincoln, et cetera, when we had this, when the president had to basically strong arm the Supreme Court into alignment with policy. I'm not saying we're there today, but I'm telling you something. The Democrats want socialist Marxism. They want the meltdown of America. They want a Venezuela in America. Now, they don't realize this. This is the form. This is the species of idiocy that is on our college campus. You're rooting for Hamas, but you have no idea what it's like living in Gaza with Hamas as your landlord. So they want those 10 million legal. You know why? That's 10 million votes. When you win an election by 180,000 votes in 5 swing states, you eradicate democracy or the representative republic with 10 million that are flooded into the zone and all promised government services for free if they only vote socialist. This is the dangerous game the left is playing. Donald Trump can't even get gang members out because they're running the clock out, hoping in midterms they can block him and then start to work the impeachment clock on it.
0: Right.
1: So we're living in a time where we have to be very, I'm joyful over everything Trump is doing, but I'm joyful with the realization that we're dealing with it's like the lions that were in the den with Daniel. Yeah. You know, they're so frustrated because God's got their mouths muzzled. They want to bite so bad, but they can't. So I'm keeping them, making sure that muzzle is on them.
0: That's so true. You know, and this is, you know, back to the woke pastors and minister leaders that were out there by the ice fence. You know, I don't know of one pastor, and maybe you guys do, that didn't stand up for not being woke or stand up for the truth and didn't immediately lose people, but immediately gain much more people. Because people are looking for truth. Pastor Hank, people are looking for truth.
3: Sure.
0: And honestly, we live in a time and a season that if you're not getting the truth from your church, go find another church. Yeah. There's no other option.
3: No, there's no other option. And you know, Gene, what's amazing about what you just said is, you know, the Bible says to pastors that we're to know the state of our flock. You know, when we're getting beat up by, you know, cancel culture, changing pronouns, woke, okay, the people out there that we pastor, we need to know the state of what they're dealing with, and we need to equip them. That's what a true pastor is to do, to equip the saints, to do the work of the ministry. Also, it says you're to watch over the flock by night. That's what the shepherds were doing when Jesus appeared. We need to do it again. But I noticed something in our church, and I was just kind of sitting back because our church really grew over the last 4 years. I mean, it exploded. And I thought, well, when the election comes, you know, back in November, what's the attendance going to look like? You know what, Gene? It's still growing. To your point, people want truth. And lastly, I wanted to say this, you know, I believe that there is something that God is doing. We cannot forget the God factor. The Lord prophesied a hilarious prophecy once. He said, I am coming as a positive irritant like I did to the Philistines when I gave them, you know, the scripture says, you know, hemorrhoids in their hinder parts. And I think that's what's happening to these liberals, the media. It's why you're seeing these people act crazy. The God factor, God's being a positive irritant, and he's also restraining. We're seeing what restraint looks like. I'm looking at Lance's bookshelves. I haven't seen one of those books fall. I haven't seen a paper fall on the floor. And I'm just amazed at how everything's just right there. Okay, anyway, I just amused every time he talks, the wisdom that comes out of him. And I'm looking and going, now I know where it's at. But I'm waiting for it.
0: It's all on Lance's bookshelf. It's all on his bookshelf.
1: It's all on his bookshelf. It's a giant picture of a bookshelf, Gene. So
0: it's a mural. Got it. All right. Let me go to this right before the break. In case you didn't know what happened, we had a little issue with air traffic control. Watch.
9: Over the last 4 years, the last administration, they knew this was a problem. And by the way, during COVID, when people weren't flying, that was a perfect time to fix these problems. But again, they got $1.2 trillion for infrastructure, and virtually none of it went to fix the biggest American infrastructure problem that we have, which is our air traffic control system. And so what you see in Newark, we're going to have to fix. We're going to move fast, but we're going to do it right. My concern is that we could see other situations like this around the country because the system is old. It's old. And we are fighting to make sure we work with Congress, get the money, and begin this build of a brand new system as quickly as possible.
0: All right, so that was Secretary Sean Duffy. But Rick, when you see this, why wasn't there? I mean, you heard the millions and millions of dollars that were put aside for infrastructure. Where did that money go?
4: Yeah, first of all, I'm so thrilled that we have somebody like Duffy in charge over there now. It's so nice to have a competent administration. But Gene, I think everything for me right now ties into the 250th and the declaration. And this is one of those areas where you think about what made America great in the first place. Think about our ingenuity. You think about our economy, capitalism, competition, how all of that pursuit of happiness, as Jefferson put in the declaration, caused us to get better and better and have just things that people never dreamed would even be possible. But then we started thinking it was guarantee of happiness or redistribution of happiness. So even in air traffic control, we allowed DEI and all of these, you know, CRT and all of this Marxist nonsense that somehow people deserve to leapfrog other people instead of it being competition, instead of earning your way to top positions. So whether it's in transportation and planning or any of these areas, it just brought us down several notches overall as a nation. And everybody's felt it, whether it's the quality of the person you're talking to at the drive through or giving you a coffee or the person checking you in at the airport and dealing with your bags. We lost that work ethic and that ingenuity, right, and that hard just kind of sharpening each other because of competition, because we bought into communism and guarantee of happiness. This 250th gives us a chance to go back to the principles, believing in truth, the creator, pursuit of happiness, which is where we fall back in love with free enterprise and competition. And I know this is a political organization or a government agency, but it's the same thing there. You still have to have competition. We should still want the best of the best leading in every one of these areas, no matter what the color of their skin, no matter their sex organs, no matter their height, no matter what part of the country they're from. All of that stuff should go back to the wayside, and we should concentrate on merit, and we get back to judging people based on not the color of their skin, but the content of their character. And Duffy's doing that with transportation. Right. We need to be doing it in every area of the country.
0: I agree. All right. You know, Lance, you remember Reagan firing air traffic controllers?
1: Yeah,
0: It was a different world.
1: I remember I was working in Long Island at the time, back in the oil business. And being in Long Island, I mean, a lot of it was New York, you know, air traffic controllers. And he stood up against the union in Trumpian fashion. And you can't do that. The air traffic control, they have a union. He said, I don't care. If they do not go back to work by a certain point in time, they're all fired. You can't do that. And the news was all about how Reagan would never do that. Next thing you know, he did it. And he was putting all these other people, ROTC and everybody else. And if you're in the military, you got put in. And I'll tell you something. This weekend, Gene, I unplugged a little from the media because I was traveling. And Annabelle's birthday was here. And my wife, we had, you know, dinner, going out with friends. So I was unplugged. I can't tell you how refreshing it is to go to dinner thinking you have a thermonuclear war between Pakistan and India, and waking up on Monday and finding out Trump and Vance have already been over there. And basically, because of the economics, that he's got the tariff pressure on both countries,
0: right,
1: he was able to talk them off the ledge. That alone should give him the Barack Obama just breathed and he got the Nobel Prize. Trump then is swinging over to the Middle East. What does Hamas do? Better give him the last American hostage. Boom. That's you know why? Because Trump's going there and they want to make a little conciliation offering. Then on top of that, he drops 100 points off of China. On the 10th, they got 40% still. He says, I'm feeling good. Let's start negotiating. And then Putin and Zelensky are meeting, and Trump does something no president ever does. He says, look, if I can make it, I'll just join them. I'll see if I could. If they want me, I'll show up. This guy, well, on the one hand, when we say he's not Jesus, let's clarify something. We prayed the guy in.
0: That's right.
1: We fought the guy in. You've got a man for the first time under an alignment with the kingdom of God who loves the church, doesn't always say what we want him to say, but he put him in his office down the hall, Paula White. And he's basically saying, I'm doing the best I can. We're watching what happens when you've got righteous rulers and coming in Monday and finding out what a wrecking ball he is to the devil. And now Iran is saying, all right, maybe we should talk.
0: Yes, maybe we should talk. All right. That takes us to the break. When we come back, we'll talk about Muslims in America. I said it. We'll be right back.
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0: Yes, we want to see you at all of our upcoming events and what God is doing there. And of course, we'll be there in just a couple of days. We'll be in Mobile, Alabama for Thursday and Friday night. Pathway Church, you saw the promo there. Now, last night, Rick did a video and we showed it to you about something we just added on Friday morning. Rick, I'll give it to you again. You can explain exactly what this training is all about.
1: Yeah, you know, Gene, we were talking about this about a year ago. You and I were talking about how we've got to kind of get to that next level where people go a little deeper in their training and they really get some tangible action steps so they can do something in their communities to take liberty back. We said this, a million times here on Flashpoint, that Trump's given us the air cover. Now we got to do the real work locally to rebuild the walls, to actually make this thing strong for future generations. So what we're going to do is spend a couple hours that next morning after the first night in Alabama talking specific action steps. I'm actually going to talk about the blueprint. We call it the blueprint for rebuilding liberty just in time for the 250th. And we've got a 12-step recovery plan, basically. But this is unlike a personal 12-step recovery plan. You don't have to do all 12. You just have to do one. And I think people are going to walk out of there, Gene, with something that really captures their heart, where they can say, "Ooh, that's something I can do. I'll get the national motto and God We Trust put them on the dais at my local commissioners, or I'll get the Ten Commandments in my school or Bible curriculum." Or we're going to have a lot of cool action items, and we're going to connect them with the right people to come alongside them and coach them through that process. So I'm really excited about this, Gene. I think it's a great Flashpoint Army training opportunity for those that will be with us in Alabama. In fact, if you hadn't already planned to come to Alabama, this is a good reason to come. I mean, Thursday and Friday night are going to be amazing, but this training is going to add a little bonus to it.
0: Yeah, so you can. It's not like really early. It's like 10 a.m., 10 to noon. So great, come in. You'll get. Here's what I like about Rick's stuff when he does these sort of things, is he gives you something to walk away with. You're going to have action steps that you can take away and go do. Good. When you go home, it's not like, "Well, I think I'm supposed to go do X, Y, Z." No, you're going to have stuff to do. So, Rick, thank you for doing this. I believe it's going to be something new. It is next level. So thank you for doing that for all of the folks in the Flashpoint Army that are coming to Mobile.
1: Looking forward to it, man.
0: Yeah, we are, and we are as well. All right, so let me get right into our next topic, you know, because a lot of people want to shy away from this about Islam in America and what it's doing. Well, you may have seen this video not long ago. Let me show it to you of what was coming to Texas.
2: 402 acres of beautiful scenery. Welcome to the future of living. Welcome to Epic City. Nestled in the heart of Josephine, Texas, it is about 20 miles and 20 minutes from Epic.
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2: Welcome to Epic 2.0. Epic City is more than just a neighborhood. It's a way of life. A meticulously designed community that brings Islam to the forefront. 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

0: Homes, multifamily townhomes and apartments, senior living, and in the heart, a mosque and a school.
1: So, when you see something like that, if you're a Christian, you're going, how in the world does that happen? And how does that happen in Texas? That's one of the most shocking things. And it looks like it was already underway. What's going on? What happened? Well, let me show you this tweet right here. Mila Joy, breaking news, Texas won't turn Muslim in the near future. Texas Governor Greg Abbott, yes, elections do have consequences, has announced that Texas has stopped the construction of Epic City, a proposed 402-acre Muslim-centric residential development. America is on its way back. I voted for this. I voted for this too, Lance. And this is what happened. You know, there was a time not long ago that we would go, oh, that's horrible. Boy, I hope it's time for Jesus to come back. How things have changed. And now we're standing up. And thank God for a governor that actually did the right thing.
2: Yeah, how sad that that you need a governor to do that. That, you know, it's kind of like having a pilot that lets Al-Qaeda in the cockpit. Thank God you got a governor that doesn't let Al-Qaeda get in the cockpit. What really bothers me, I'm just going to throw it out there. We're not ready to discuss it now, maybe in a future broadcast. The Texas legislature, the Texas infrastructure at the local level, Texas is rotting out. The only reason this got the degree of credibility and momentum it did was because there were certain state land developers, contractors, and legislators that are all lining their pocket, nodding their head with a woke agenda, Republicans as well as Democrats.
1: That's right.
2: You've got one of the weakest and most dangerously weak. I heard we're debating having a Muslim recognition month, which would be like a special month to celebrate Islam. That's where your Texas legislator is, ladies and gentlemen. We're going to have to dial in on this in the future, because I believe that the federal government now with Trump and with Doge and with all the positions that are being occupied by these competent conservatives, I think now we get fixated on staring at that. We got to now look local, because locally is where the battle is that you and I have authority over.
1: All right. So, Rick, let me ask you this. Let's say you're serving in the Texas House, and America talks about, we stand on the freedom of religion, worship the way you want. How do you walk this tightrope?
3: Yeah, there is obviously a freedom of religion and expression in our country that we would protect for anyone, Muslim, Hindu, whatever it might be. The difference is, and this is what Brigitte Gabrielle is so good at. If anybody wants to learn more about what she's done, she came out of that world. Her life is threatened all the time because of her stance in saying how dangerous Islam is to America. Her website's actforamerica.com. We do a lot of different events with her, and she does a fantastic job at educating people on this. And she helped to get some legislation passed here in Texas, man, probably 10, 15 years ago. And I think we've just gotten soft, man. We got to that point. We bought into the moral relativism. We have a ton of people in our country that think all religions are equal. We have a ton of Christians, when you look at George Barna's data, that think you can get to heaven believing in pretty much anything. You don't have to believe in Jesus. You don't have to believe in the God of the Bible. And so we've gotten soft, and it's made us willing to allow these kind of things not only to exist where somebody can live out their religion privately, right, but to actually champion that in our schools, to equate it to Christianity, to actually kick Christianity out of the schools, but teach Islam in our schools. That's how far it's gone. And Lance is absolutely right. The legislature has allowed for a lot of this nonsense. They'll allow for Muslim prayers in the legislature. They do these Muslim recognition things. And I'm sorry, but the founding fathers did not mean for some sort of equality of all religions. They never intended for there to be this championing of anything other than a Christian religion. They actually talked about this. Even Benjamin Rush, the father of our public school system under the Constitution, he said, I would rather you teach Muhammad or Confucius or something than not teach any religion, but that's not what we do in America. We teach Christianity because it's the best religion and it produces the best citizens. We've got to come back to that point. And again, it doesn't mean we kick people out of the country. Sure. We don't force people to convert to the sword. It's not any of that stuff. But there is a proper place in our society to emphasize good and not emphasize bad. And I'm sorry, but Islam is a cancer. And it absolutely, this is an invasion into our country at this point and the things that they're doing. And the reason them creating these kind of city type situations, they're trying to have a place where they can enforce Sharia law and there try to get around or hide from our Texas law. And Sharia law is not compatible with the United States Constitution or the Texas Constitution. I do think it's muddy. We're going to have to figure out how to find that balance that you're talking about. And I think Governor Abbott's going to have to dive a lot deeper into this than just sending out a tweet and saying we're going to stop it. We're going to have to figure out where is the line? What are we going to allow? And where are we going to say you've crossed the line? And it's going to get messy for a little while, I think.
1: Yeah, all right. Well, let me show you this. Pastor Hank, look at this. Because it's not over. Muslims are looking into purchasing mega church in Saxe, Texas, and convert it to an Islamic center. It's a territorial
3: Man, that's
1: conquest.
3: Where I grew up, guys.
1: Yeah, all right, so watch this. Watch. I'm just going to play a little bit of this video so you can see it. Watch.
4: Assalamu alaikum. The Texas Muslim community needs your help. We have an opportunity today to buy one of the biggest churches in Texas and turn it into an Islamic center.
5: This mega church can become one of the largest Islamic centers in Texas. It is a beautiful facility that can be used for a Dawah center, a youth center, a classroom for school, a prayer hall, and so much more. It sits on 4 acres of land.
1: And all right, so it keeps going on and on. Pastor Hank, this is where, and I want Lance to comment on this too after you do, Pastor Hank. This is where Christian business should be stepping up to the plate. I don't know why this church was for sale. I don't know. I don't know, and I don't pretend to know why. But this should be where we don't let something go the other direction. What do you think, Hank?
6: Well, again, as I'm looking at it, I can hear people out there saying, well, people should have the freedom of religion to how Rick just absolutely explained that in the history of our country, how the founding fathers viewed things. And I thought that was really brilliant to put things into perspective. But the Bible does say, how can two walk the same road unless they be agreed? And there is a certain history, not only of the God of the Bible and how he feels about things, and especially when it comes to his son, the Lord Jesus Christ. Then you look at the history of our country, that this God and his son, the Lord Jesus Christ, was so and still is a part of our rich history. And anything that comes in and begins to oppose that from the outside and tries to take it down a different road, we have to stand back and say, wait a minute. This is going to create conflict. It's going to create problems. And the other thing that we have to understand, too, is this isn't just about somebody buying a building like that gentleman. It's, what is it connected to? What's their belief system? And how is that going to impact us as a people? And how is it going to potentially create havoc or conflict? And I think we really have to look at this. And Lance said something that I do want the people on Flashpoint Army to go back and listen to. If you just joined, go back before the break, and he talked about how important our vote is in context to what President Trump is doing today. And I think that we, as the American people, really need to look at the reason we're being blessed right now is because we are doing things not only by way of voting, but we're also doing things by the God of this Bible and of his true son, the Lord Jesus Christ. And that's why there is a blessing that is upon this country. And we begin to violate that, we're going to be in trouble.
1: All right, Lance, let me get your take on it all.
2: Well, it's interesting. This is Rick Green's familiar territory, but I started looking at the Federalist Papers. There's nothing new under the sun. And there was a debate about what the immigration laws were going to be in the new republic. And then Federalist number 42, Madison discusses the naturalization power that Congress has, emphasizing the need for uniform immigration to prevent foreign influence and ensure national cohesion. The argument is Islam is not in any country where we now have the history of their assimilation into France, into Germany, into England. They do not assimilate, because it's a different culture. It's a political system wrapped in the guise of a religion. Federalist number 43, Congress's authority over territories, noting the need to protect them from internal and external threats in order to maintain the nation's cohesion.
1: Right.
2: Again, this kind of radical Islamic evangelism, mind you, I saw the videos where they were getting money because they're saying, this is how we evangelize. It's counterfeit to Christianity, really. We go into the territory and we occupy territory. And then we begin to move in the schools and the hospitals, the police, except in Sharia, they just move everybody out and say, we don't bother to evangelize. We just take over and build it. Not exactly good. And I think that it may be that, oh, back in the woke days, remember when Trump made the mistake of crossing the tripwire of Islamic immigration? We're in a different place now. And I think eyes are open. Some cultures are not inherently able to be assimilated. And I think that argument can now be made. And the populace in America will go, oh, he's got a point.
1: Yeah. All right, Rick, I want to give you the final word on this before we move on.
3: Yeah, I think that comes back to, you know, the church failing at evangelizing, us not doing our job well, not clarifying what is good and bad, and being, you know, this whole thing of don't judge, don't actually, we are supposed to judge. We're supposed to be capable of discerning what's good or bad for our country. And so it's just, it comes back to that whole playing nice, instead of actually being smart and being courageous and standing for things. So the moral relativism is at the, it's the heart of all of this. The church receding is at the heart of all this. People that were in positions of power that purposefully immigrated a ton of people in these from these cultures that, to Lance's point, do not assimilate well in America. They purposely brought these people to America in order to dilute the Christian influence within our culture. So we've got a mess on our hands, and it is not going to go away easily. This may come down to evangelism. It may come down to the only way eventually to get back to where we were is for the church to do a better job of selling our values and actually talking about why this
1: good point
3: truth and doing better at winning people over. So it's going to take a multifaceted approach. I'm thrilled, though, that Governor Abbott and some in the legislature have been willing to take it on. And I think we're going to have to pray for discernment in those leaders to figure out how to thread this needle and do this right. So anyway, I wish I had a better answer for you in terms of how to solve it.
1: It's a good point. And Pastor Hank, I know you got a comment here.
6: That's okay.
1: We have to start. And I think this is where we get overwhelmed. Here's where I take encouragement. There was a time not so long ago, if we'd have seen that video, we'd have written it off like, oh, well, I guess we lost that one and moved on and gone back to church. You know, this is, I'm glad that Americans are, even though it's a little small win, it is a win. Pastor Hank, your thoughts?
6: Well, the frustration that I have as a pastor many times is you know, not so much my church because I know what I teach, but you run into Christians today. They don't know what they believe. They don't even know what the scripture says about Jesus, let alone they don't even understand what Sharia law is and different religions. And so I just want to say this as a you know, you've talked about the war room. I see it right there, you know, fparmy.com war room. Here's something we need to pray about. I watched a video that Lance put out. Somebody had texted to me about praying for a boring pope. And I thought, if that is not brilliant, it was brilliant. Because here's the thing. I prophesied, golly, it was like 15 years ago, that we need to be aware of what would be known as Christianity and an immersion of Islam called Chrislam. And it might even have been longer than that, and that it would come through the expression of the Catholic Church. And it would be something that would create a lot of problems. And I think if we don't fix our understanding of God and our country and the history of it, Christians get soft and they begin to accept anything. And I think the goal of the enemy is to try to bring this false thing of the joining together. And I really think we need to pray over this pope, that he is a boring pope and that he isn't going to be somebody that's going to push for that, or we're going to see more of these things popping up around our country.
1: Yes,
6: all in the name of Catholicism or Christianity.
1: Yeah, or in brotherhood and wokeness and everything else.
6: Right. So
1: we're not going to do that. And that's why we're here. That's why Flashpoint's here, is to continue to bring you the truth about what's going on in your nation. All 50 states are watching again tonight, and I believe that you understand what is at stake. Flashpoint Army, you guys are engaged. Listen, we talked about this in the book, Killing America. Terry and I wrote, you can get your copy at killingamericabook.com. TurningTheTide.com. I won't spend time on it, but it's turning the tide on the tsunami of darkness that's trying to take over America. We're not going to stand for it, and neither should you. So, yes, FP Army/War Room. That's where you can sign up for the War Room, the prayer community that is changing things. We are coming together. If you're serious about praying for topics that we think are worthy to take to the War Room, go on there and sign up. This is not some glossy thing that we want to make a, oh, look how nicely packaged it is. No, we're going to give you homework. We're going to give you work to do. And this is where you go get it. So you sign up for that. It's different than the Flashpoint Army email list, where you get a lot of more of the practical stuff and more information and events and stuff like that. This is not about events. This is about prayer topics and what's going on. And so I want to see you there. Go sign up at War Room, or go to FP, sign up for the emails, and we will see you over there. All right. So in the last 5 minutes here, I have something from the mailbox here.
6: Perfect.
1: From some friends that said, "Dear Gene and Kathy, may the Lord's loving presence today and every day keep you close to his heart." I'm not sure who Kathy is, but we're so thrilled that you have your own station in programming. There you are. And we have watched Flashpoint from the beginning, et cetera, et cetera. We pray for Flashpoint every day. Thank you. It's a privilege to be a part of what God's doing with the Army. We love you and look forward to being a part of all the all the wonderful work the Lord's doing through Flashpoint. All right. Thank you for writing. 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Box 1, Newark, Texas, 76071. And we will read your cards and letters. Maybe not on the air. Some people send me these like pages of stuff. Pages and pages. You know, I just don't have that long of an attention span.
2: Pull up.
1: You know, I'm like, I just don't have it. I just don't have it.
3: Give it to Kathy. Have Kathy read it.
1: Whoever Kathy is, she reads it.
2: Oh, my gosh.
1: No. But
2: don't send me your long letters of affection and support.
1: No.
2: Don't get me. I can only take so much.
1: No, that's true.
2: Invitation is that?
1: You know, I like the heartfelt ones, like what they really think. And they told me, for instance, look at my background here. I got people saying, "Oh, it's too much red. You look like Joe Biden's background." So here we go. We added more blue. Are you happy now? There you go. There's more blue in the background.
2: Jay,
1: what?
2: Gene, here's one. So I get an invitation to go speak in Israel, right? And I'm reading it from Tom Hess, the friend of mine. Evidently, he doesn't do spell check. It starts off, instead of "Dear Lance, I want you to visit Israel," it says "Dead Lance, I want you to come visit Israel." What kind of invitation is that?
1: So there you are.
2: Well, one letter makes a difference.
1: One letter and punctuation also makes a difference.
6: But Gene, yes. I know what it's like. I get called Hulk, H-U-L-K. I don't know if it's because of my physique or I look like Hulk Hogan. So I understand what you're dealing Hulk with this evening.
1: I don't know.
3: I thought maybe they thought Hank was Kathy. He does so many different impersonations on the show.
1: That could be true.
3: Gene and Kathy.
1: All right. So listen, come join us in Mobile. Come this week. We'll be there Thursday and Friday. Make sure you stick around Friday morning for Rick's class. They're from 10 to noon right there at Pathway Church. I've been talking to Pastor Travis Johnson. He's excited. We're excited. And we're looking forward to seeing all of our friends down there in the Deep South. Tell your mom and him, come on over. All y'all come on over, and we're going to have a good time together. We're hoping to get some seafood while we're down there as well. So, listen, thank you for being a part of Flashpoint. And listen, there's so much to do. We have such a big job to do. I said this earlier in the program. All that we have to cover, all the ground we need to cover, we thought we were working only on an election for a few years, and we have been. And we've been talking about cultural issues. Well, now we've understood, and we're understanding more and more every day, the job that is before us and what we need to do to make America great again. It's not just elect a great president. We have that. But we've got this window of time. We've got this window of time that we've got to stand up against woke in the church, woke in the business world, and we need to understand what's really at stake. And especially, I think it is poignant that we are entering the 250th celebration next year. So it's a huge deal, huge deal. So I want to see you there. Flashpoint is coming to Mobile. Come see us in Mobile. If not, see us in Bedford, June 6th. All of the events are there on the website at fparmy.com/events. You can find there. All our events are free. Come sign up and enjoy being there. Thank you for your support as you invest in what Flashpoint is doing around the country. All right. So, Lance, any 30 seconds worth of final words?
2: Yes. I will pay $10 for every 1,000 word affirmation that is sent to Gene. $10 to all of Ed. I'm telling you, he needs the money. Let's help him out. 1,000 words of affirmation to Gene. Yeah. That he has to respond to.
1: Wait, if
2: he
1: don't encourage
2: $10
1: him.
2: Per, don't, I'll do it.
3: 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So we got some advanced copies. I'm only going to have a few dozen.
1: Really?
3: But
1: wow.
3: You show me that you're donating to Gene every month to keep Flashpoint on the air, and I'll give you one of these. The first, you know, whatever. I think yeah. I got 40 of them I'm bringing with me. So come to the training, donate to Flashpoint Army.
1: There you go. Thanks, Rick. Thank you for getting some altitude off Lance. And thank you for joining us.
3: I like this plan better.
1: Yeah. Thank you to Pastor Hank and Lance and Rick. Thank you for watching every week as we continue here. We will see you Thursday night live from Mobile, Alabama. Thank you for joining us there. We will see you soon. Remember, we're always to the right of center.

0: I'm Ruth Kramer with Mission Network News. In the Democratic Republic of the Congo, hundreds of Christians are killed each month. Todd Nettleton of the Voice of the Martyrs USA says Islamic State Central Africa Province, or ISCAP, recently beheaded 14 Christians in a series of attacks. The violence is meant to spread fear, and the attacks often come without warning. They leave behind deep trauma, yet believers continue to endure in faith. Pray that the Lord will strengthen Congolese believers, and pray that persecutors will repent and turn to Christ. And United States President Donald Trump aims to set a new Guinness World Record with his fireworks display at the National Mall tomorrow night. Typical shows last about 20 minutes, but tomorrow's will go twice as long, honoring America's 250th year of independence. Marty Johnson of Warriors Set Free says fireworks often trigger veterans who've seen combat. Warriors Set Free helps vets heal from the trauma incurred in the line of duty. More at missionnews.org. 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I'm Ruth Kramer.
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0: I'm Ruth Kramer with Mission Network News. Lebanon remains a key battlefield in the war between the United States and Iran. An agreement signed last week seeks to end fighting in southern Lebanon by empowering the military to disarm Iran's proxy, Hezbollah. Heart for Lebanon's Camille Melki says the agreement is important because
2: Lebanon as a nation never has declared a war against Israel, nor Israel have declared a war against Lebanon. It has always been Hezbollah.
0: Heart for Lebanon helps people caught in the middle, Christian and Muslim alike.
2: There are more than 33 small villages along the borders between Lebanon and Israel where Christian villagers live and are completely disconnected from the rest of the world.
0: And America turns 250 today, marking 25 decades of religious freedom. Executive Director of the Alliance for the Unreached, David Boghossian, reminds us that this gift is not universal.
3: There are thousands of people groups in the world today that we classify as unreached, and most of those live in areas that we call restricted access, meaning their governments deny them the access to the gospel.
0: In this way, the unreached often face a double-edged sword, restricted access to the gospel and persecution when they gain it. But God's word is a sharper sword, changing lives as it pierces hearts. As you celebrate America's birthday today, would you pray for gospel freedom in the world's hardest places? What's more,
3: we need to pray for the world that they would have freedom to worship as they choose, but we need to also pray for our country that our religious freedoms here would also be protected.
0: 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That's missionnews.org. I'm Ruth Kramer.
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7: 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Let's pray for the persecuted in India.
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9: 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This comes at a time when alleged details over a border agreement were leaked over the weekend, causing Senate Republicans to remind people not to believe everything they read on the internet.
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0: Hi, this is Kirby Anderson. You know, each day we take on the tough issues and provide a biblical perspective to them. The topics we cover are wide-ranging. Apologetics, theology, prophecy, creation and evolution, intelligent design, marriage, family, child-rearing, the millennial generation, friends and society, politics, economics, business, religious liberty, the Constitution, public policy, foreign policy, military policy, tensions in the Middle East, abortion, homosexuality, pornography, sexual ethics, media, technology, history, and America's godly heritage. We talk about anything that affects your faith, your family, or your freedom. 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

0: Kirby Anderson.
1: This hour, I want to spend some time talking about what's going on in education, and in particular, what's going on in the university, because I think we have seen some remarkable changes. I'm just reflecting back. 49 years ago, I was first invited in to speak on college campuses, and to be honest, there were some professors who were quite willing to engage in a back and forth on some of these issues, but even at that time, we recognize that oftentimes there was kind of a secular filibuster, or maybe even a left-of-center filibuster, and there were some that were already trying to indoctrinate students, and we've seen that for some time. But you've heard people say that I sent my kids off to college and they came back brainwashed. Well, that's sometimes a phrase we use, but I think you're going to find out as we get into this, actual brainwashing techniques sometimes are used, and we've noticed a remarkable change. One is illustrated by this book I'm holding up right now, The Coddling of the American Mind. Now, you might remember we had Jonathan Haidt on the program, and we got into some of those issues, and I think it was really important to recognize that the students had changed, but part of that is due to what has happened in the academic realm there as well. And so I wanted you to know more about this, and about 6 months ago, I had a chance to watch the Mike Huckabee Show, and on the program was Dr. Stanley Ridgely, who is the author of the book Brutal Minds. I went and bought a copy of the book, and we've wanted to have him on and are delighted to do so. He is a full professor, clinical professor of management at Drexel University's College of Business. He's also studied, I might mention, at Moscow State University and other institutions as well. A former military intelligence officer. He's actually the faculty sponsor for Turning Point USA, and you may have seen some of his columns in places like Newsmax and American Greatness. I remember he was one a couple of years ago of the $36 million question college presidents won't answer, which had to do with, of course, what was happening at Oberlin College. And, of course, there's even a review that was done about his book in American Greatness. So there's all sorts of resources that you can find, and we certainly encourage you to find out more about the book. But Dr. Ridgely, it is just a delight to have you on the program with us today.
2: Well, Kirby, I'm delighted to be here. I've been excited about the opportunity to speak to you and speak to your audience and to talk about this important issue, the decline of American higher education, what we can do about it.
1: Well, first of all, let's talk about history for just a minute, because there's a time when we were obviously concerned about indoctrination. The academy has always been kind of left of center, but that sets us up to the brainwashing. But there was a time in which obviously indoctrination was taking place, but in just a minute we're going to talk about how, in some respects, that is a much more deliberate action, is it not?
2: Oh, it certainly is. And what's important is I listened to your Precy and the folks that you were dealing with who were willing to listen to you, willing to debate you. And those guys were the good liberals, but they constitute the right wing on college campuses now, according to – and I am not on the right wing. I'm on the far right, which is, I find, very surprising. Right now – as you note, the brainwashing is deliberate. It's not just the faculty. It's mainly the bureaucracy and the leftist cant that we have been grown used to, or we've grown used to over the last several decades, and not if not more, has now grown even more substantial. Samuel Abrams at Sarah Lawrence College did research that shows that the left-to-right ratio is 6-1 in favor of the left, and in the administration / bureaucracy, it's 12-1. And this is very important because these bureaucrats are engaged in what is called milieu management. That's what they call it, which means messaging students 24/7 on crypto-Maoist Marxist ideology, which is its current incarnation is DEI, a term with which people are becoming more and more familiar. So, yeah, you are right. It is intentional.
1: And I might just mention, here's a booklet I have on wokeness. And of course, when we do a new booklet on that or critical race theory, some of the others I'm holding up, I might even do one on this book, Brutal Minds. But how we're going to break this down is about the first half hour, we're going to talk about this whole idea of what's happening inside and outside the classroom, and then give you a little bit of a history lesson, which we've talked about before, and that is the left's long march through the institutions. But let's, if we can, define this idea of brainwashing, because that's a term thrown around around, but you mean it intentionally because you're talking about a particular kind of way in which brainwashing takes place, because there's a focus there on unfreezing, changing, and then refreezing. Can you kind of explain that to us?
2: Well, yeah, when I say brainwash or thought reform, people kind of, you know, cock an eyebrow and poo-poo it, thinking this is some kind of Manchurian candidate. I refer to the 1962 film with Frank Sinatra, The Manchurian Candidate, with strobe lights and electrodes. No, it's not. It's a very refined and common technique that is used by the communist Chinese even today. It was developed in the United States by Kurt Lewin back in the 1940s. Unfreezing, changing, and then refreezing refers to the belief system of us, of a target. In this case, college students. It refers to the application of psychological manipulation and behavior modification techniques designed to do what? To change a person's belief system. And they are very upfront about doing this. Kurt Lewin appears in the citations in these books, books like Teaching for Diversity and Social Justice. And the idea that they're going to manipulate someone's thought processes in a class that is designed to do that, I think people need to understand that we're not talking about, this is not something that happens on the periphery. This happens in classes that are designed to do this. It also happens in seminars and caucuses where a person's sense of self is attacked. First of all, you unfreeze the current belief system by attacking it. And this is called, they call this the phase of defending, where they're intentionally trying to break down the current belief system of a college student, preparing the way to replace it or install a new belief system, one that involves critical consciousness. This is the term they use. Mm-hmm. They draw this from Paulo Freire, a crypto Maoist educator who was very well known on college campuses, kind of a guru. And they attack that belief system, replace it with this new belief system, and then they do what is called refreezing, which is to give the student lots of activities to do that will, I guess it's what it's called, it's going to cause the new belief system to take with the student, so there's no backsliding. And this is the whole process. They're quite upfront about it. You're not going to see it in any kind of public display of candor. You will see it in their books and their articles, and this is what. And they have success articles or feedback articles or to share how well their techniques are working. If I may, Kirby, let me share with you one name in particular, Lisa Spanierman at Arizona State University. She has actually written an article, and I provide this in my own writing. The article says we can use psychological techniques, she being a psychologist, clinical psychologist, we can use these techniques to create a false sense of guilt in, and she says this, white males. When we do this, it makes them more malleable and ready to do the work of social justice.
1: Let me jump in real quickly because we have to take a break,
2: yeah, sure.
1: But I do want to come back to the issue of guilt, because in the unfreezing stage, there's the establishment of guilt, and in the changing phase, there's a channeling of guilt. So we're going to talk about that because that's very important in everything from critical race theory to wokeness. We'll get into all of that with Stanley Ridgely right after this.

0: This is Viewpoints with Kirby Anderson.
1: Tomorrow is the 4th of July, and I want to take a moment to talk about the origin of the ideas in the Declaration of Independence. I've written a short booklet on a biblical view on the Declaration if you would like to read the whole story with documentation. Thomas Jefferson said that many of the ideas in the Declaration came from John Locke. Jefferson also gave credit to other writers and even ideas in the Old Testament. Legal scholar Gary Amos argues that Locke's Two Treatises of Government is simply Samuel Rutherford's Lex Rex in a popularized form. He explains in his book Defending the Declaration that the law of nature is God's general revelation of law and creation, which God also supernaturally writes on the hearts of men. This foundation helps explain the tempered nature of the American Revolution. The colonists did not break with England for light and transient causes. They were mindful of Romans 13 that says that we should be in subjection to the governing authorities which were established by God. Yet when they suffered from a long train of abuses and usurpations, they argued that it is the right of the people to alter or to abolish it and to institute a new government. Jefferson also drew from George Mason's Declaration of Rights published on June 6, 1776. The first paragraph states that all men are born equally free and independent and have certain inherent natural rights, among which are the enjoyment of life and liberty and the means of acquiring and possessing property and pursuing and obtaining happiness and safety. The Declaration of Independence is 250 years old. I encourage you to read it to your children and grandchildren. I'm Kirby Anderson, and that's my point of view.
2: Go deeper on topics like you just heard by visiting pointofview.net. 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
1: To hear a conversation today about the book Brutal Minds, The Dark World of Left-Wing Brainwashing in Our Universities, written by Dr. Stanley Ridgely, who is with us. And I might just mention that this book has been out for some time. You might be able to find it in your local bookstore, but we have a link so that you can get it in hardback or certainly in Kindle, because there are charts, graphs, and other material that I think work best when you actually can read through it. But Stan, for just a minute, we were talking about this issue of guilt, and I've gotten in front of me some of the booklets we give out each month to our donors on things like wokeness and critical race theory, the Great Reset, sex and culture. If there's one thing that ties it together, the individuals, the activists trying to promote their particular view, DEI, ESG, critical race theory, whatever it might be, use guilt as a very significant, if you will, kind of almost a mechanism to begin to change people's minds. And that's why I think it's interesting when you go through this process of unfreezing, changing, and refreezing, guilt shows up time and again, doesn't it?
2: Yes, it does. It's absolutely essential to the process or the enterprise of the brainwash inflicted on students on the campus by our social justice warriors, by more and more by our DEI officers. And I've seen it in action, and I participate in them as often as I can, and I certainly have documented the process in Brutal Minds, naming names, telling you how it's done. And I also warn students how to look out for the signs that you're moving into a brainwash session, which may be called, difficult dialogue or courageous conversation or intergroup dialogue or racial caucus. They have very interesting names, and I tell students red flags to watch for. Whenever this is one of these things, of course, is, as you mentioned, guilt. The idea of trying to inflict a false sense of guilt on students for events or incidents for which they have absolutely no responsibility or completely unconnected. Because this idea of sense of guilt weighs on a person, whether it's false guilt or it's real guilt. It weighs on a person. You want to find someone to whom you can pay absolution and absolve yourself of this guilt. And so these folks who are inflicting this notion of false guilt on our students, what do you know? They have a kind of absolution that they grant as well.
1: Let me talk about for just a minute something you got to, and that is there are people that oftentimes call Point of View and they want to know, okay, how can I identify this particular curriculum in the public schools? In this case, we're talking about universities, but this is still mm-hmm. helpful because you can go through, as you do on pages 60 and 61, talking about the tells or the red flags, and that's when a program is described as a dialogue, or we want to learn about mm-hmm. equity, we want to learn about race, whatever it might be, or you can certainly ask, well, do they have informed consent forms? Well, no, we don't need any of that. Or when you walk into some of those situations and they start hitting you with all those issues, I find this helpful because if you have a young person's come back from college, you can say, did you ever run into these 4 points? And they would probably say yes. Or if you are maybe a student, you could read through those yourself and know what to look for. So in some respects, you're not just giving us kind of a philosophical overview, you're giving us some ways to avoid the future dangers that come from some of the kinds of programs that we find in the universities.
2: Yeah, exactly right. I do provide as much as I can useful information for the average person who doesn't really want to delve down deep into what they're doing. But here's how you can recognize when you're in a brainwash situation, because obviously they're not going to say, hey, welcome to our brainwash situation here. We're going to change your point of view. We're going to change your mind. We're going to attack your belief system, destabilize it, and replace it with ours. No, they don't say that. No, but what they have to do is they have 3 phases. The unfreezing phase is they're going to try to gain your trust. And I think the trust, you mentioned guilt. Well, trust is absolutely essential for the brainwash to succeed, for these people who are facilitators, instructors, sometimes faculty. Gain the trust of the student. And they have very distinct techniques they use, very much like American-style cults. The Unification Church, the Moonies, they use what is called love bombing. And they bomb a person, a potential recruit, with a sense of acceptance, uncritical acceptance of a person, giving them the sense of a warmth and receptivity. They feel more belonging than they've ever felt in their entire life, even with their family, because a good family offers criticism whenever you're growing up. So this kind of Mooney-style love bombing, and they use the term peace and unity.
1: Mm-hmm.
2: Our own social justice people use the terms inclusion and belonging. It's very creepy, if you ask me. And the facilitator has techniques that they are instructed to use. I know this is these instructions. I'm members of the various groups of the student affairs people, so I get inside information that they get. And they use terms like, we want you to make yourself vulnerable. We want you to self-disclose, to create a sense of trust with the group, of course, being fellow students. But you have no reason to trust these people, and you certainly have no reason to trust someone who very quickly wants to gain your trust. And they want you to do this through various means, interrogation games, like the privilege walk. They want you to engage in a game. Well, it's not a competitive game. It's a revelation game. It's an interrogation game, which dupes you into revealing personal, private information about you, yourself, your family, your income, your friends. And then they turn that information against you when they're basically moving into the changing phase. They're trying to get you to confess to your white guilt, to your white supremacy, that you're to your complicity in a system that's really never really specified, to a system of oppression. They're trying to get you to buy into a primitive, Manichaean kind of system of oppressors and oppressed, exploiters and exploited, good and evil. And they're putting you on the wrong side of that dichotomy. And they say that the only way you can get the exculpation for your sins, the expiation of your sins, is to change your mind, you know, abandon your false consciousness, step over the line, embrace this notion of critical consciousness, that you are a sinner in our doctrinaire scheme, and begin to work for social justice in the way that we lay out for you.
1: Yes.
2: So that's how you can, you know, so the tells you say on the pages 60, I think 60 and 61, are tell you how to avoid this, tell you how to recognize this. Cock an eyebrow. Do not abandon your skepticism and your critical thinking skills. In fact, this is the time to turn them on and to be wary, because, you know, I'm never in my classroom. I find this very, very bizarre. I never come into my class and say, hey, we want to establish trust here. I want you to disclose. I want you to reveal. I want you to make yourself vulnerable. No. In fact, I tell my students the exact opposite. You know, you have to keep, you're not transparent. You don't want to be read like a book. Because there are a lot of people out there who do not mean you well. And a lot of those people are on the college campus, I'm afraid to say. They're the brutal minds we have to deal with.
1: Mm. You do have a section, of course, on extract the confession, unfreezing, then destabilizing the belief system, and then eventually the explosive epiphany, and eventually doing the work. So in some respects, it goes from really kind of rattling your cage, unfreezing any views you have, kind of refreezing them, and then signing you up, if you will, to be a social justice warrior.
2: Yes, the explosive epiphany, I believe, it comes from Arthur Koestler, the old intellectual who moved from communism to democracy, and he's a very famous author and an incredible intellectual, incredible writer. I include a quote by him, which says, whenever you embrace or basically abandon your ability to think critically and embrace communism, it is like this epiphany that all your questions are answered, at least superficially. And it's like a blinding light comes, and you confess your sins. The communist Chinese try to create the same situation, tried to do so in the 50s and 60s, certainly with Western prisoners, and certainly with their own intellectuals during the Cultural Revolution, to create this situation where you realize, well, I've been wrong all this time. I finally, the repetition of your cant and your doctrine, the truth has been revealed to me, and I realize my sins, and I've come to the faith, which is the belief system that they've got ready and waiting for you there. I want to emphasize the fact that this is in action right now, that these instructional manuals, the things that I've talked about, the unfreezing, the changing, and the refreezing, this is what they do. They claim they do it. They say they do it. They're proud they do it. And they are very proud of how well they do
1: it. Yes.
2: And there's one person, in fact, I'm not shy about naming names. Her name is Sherry K. Watt, University of Iowa. She has a plan on how and how she teaches how she can attack the sense of self, the sense of identity of her students. This is absolutely crucial to destabilize the belief system. And you have to do this in order to affect this change of belief system. She targets a person's sense of self. She targets the identity by providing what she calls new information. Now, of course, counter information or contrary information is not permitted. I've been in situations like this where they have established, the instructors have established ground rules. And of course, the ground rules for discussion means that you can't disagree with them.
1: Yes.
2: And it's phenomenal. I mean, it's phenomenal when you think about it, how efficient it is and how effective it is.
1: We're going to take a break. We have a lot more to cover, and we will continue our conversation on Brutal Minds right after these important messages.
3: It almost seems like we live in a different world from many people in positions of authority. They say men can be women and women men. People are prosecuted differently or not at all depending on their politics. Criminals are more valued and rewarded than law-abiding citizens. It's so overwhelming, so demoralizing. You feel like giving up. But we can't. We shouldn't. We must not. As Winston Churchill said to Britain in the darkest days of World War II, never give in, never give in, never, never, never, never yield to force, never yield to the apparently overwhelming might of the enemy. 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

0: 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And now, here again is Kirby Anderson.
1: Continue our conversation today on this book, Brutal Minds, The Dark World of Left-Wing Brainwashing in Our Universities. Dr. Stanley Ridgely with us, and again, we have information about it on our website. If you'd like to join us, 1-800-351-1212. But Stan, we've been talking about what happens inside the classroom. Before we get into the left's long march and illustrate to people that this isn't just a one-off or isn't just a few isolated individuals, it's part of a movement that's been going on for some time, there is some value, I think, in talking about the fact that these ideas that we are identifying inside the classroom also happen outside the classroom through what you might call a co-curriculum. Can you explain that?
2: Well, yes, I can, Kirby. The co-curriculum is just an abomination. It is a parallel or para-curriculum that exists alongside the actual curriculum. It's a fake curriculum that has fake instructors, fake faculty, I should say, and sometimes offer a fake transcript. It's used to be called, you know, extracurricular activity.
1: Mm-hmm.
2: But since in the last 20 years, student affairs functionaries who have begun to give themselves a degrees, like a master's in education, that kind of thing, they say, hey, you know what, we're college educators just like the faculty, and we should use our student-facing opportunities to educate students. Unfortunately, as I mentioned at the very beginning, the left-to-right ratio is 12 to 1 left-wing to conservative, or even just reasonable liberal. And thus, all of this milieu management seminars outside the classroom activities are canted to the left, and they're involved in this type of brainwashing. These are the folks that are actually doing the brainwashing in this co-curriculum. I mentioned fake transcript. Well, St. John's University, Westchester University offer fake transcript. This is to kind of, I would say, camouflage the fact that what they're doing here is, you know, not really part of the college curriculum. Faculty have very little to do with the co-curriculum. And again, I want to emphasize, it's like very much like it's there's a term called sympathetic magic, and this is where you create a facsimile or a model of a successful program or a successful machine, and you expect the model, a very flawed model, to yield the same results. This is really the machination behind voodoo magic. You know, you're going to create a doll of a human being, use the DNA or use some hair, and try to achieve the same results as if you had the individual there in front of you. The co-curriculum is very much like that. It's using a kind of a faux magic kind of creation to try to achieve the same results that exist in the faculty, in the curriculum that's taught by the faculty. But in effect, it's really an inferior model, and students a lot of times aren't even aware, and they attribute authority to the figure at the desk in front of them as if they were a faculty member. They're really just some ancillary support staff, probably from the DEI office, running this kind of brainwash. It's a lot of activity going on outside the classroom, and we really ought to focus our attention on that, because I don't think it's even realized by a lot of people.
1: Let's also get into maybe the question some people have in their minds, and you devote a chapter to it, a hook and hammer, because you're going to get some student resistance. Children or young adults, certainly when they were children in church or children in their family, were hearing one kind of idea. They're now confronting right. other kinds of ideas. So this is another place where these individuals even have training manuals on how to really break down student resistance. And so that's another key element that you talk about in your book.
2: Well, yeah, breaking down student resistance, absolutely essential to the event. I think that a lot of people who are susceptible to this kind of thing, people who come out of high school, they come to college, they're away from home for the first time, they have open minds, they certainly have no idea that the people that they're supposed to invest their trust in have any kind of ill will toward them. And so the brainwashers or thought reformers on the college campus, the social justice warriors, take advantage of this and utilize the trust of students, particularly in the first 2 weeks

0: orientation to run these kinds of sessions, the privilege walks, and that sort of thing. And this is where they can also identify the students who are going to be a problem. It's very much like the Moonies were very good at discriminating between the folks who were going to be really good recruits, susceptible to the message, and streetwise people who said, you know, what's really going on here? I don't know what if I want to be a part of this. And they would have people get off the bus, and they would have body language experts in their own cult identify what they call the goats and the sheep. The sheep would be, ooh, I'm just glad to be here, and they'd usher them right on in. And then you have the goats who are streetwise, who have a cocked eyebrow, say, what the heck is going on here? This doesn't feel right. Those people would be sequestered out, put on the bus, and sent back to town. And so then you then have a group of people who are susceptible to the message and will have the propensity of, you know, voicing any kind of objection is eliminated beforehand. And so yeah, the students go into the situation, they're wide-eyed and they're ready to trust. And I think that the young people need to recognize this, that they don't need to trust the first people that they come in contact with just because they happen to be in the front of a room running a seminar of some sort. And so in other words, putting on your skepticism hat is something that really ought to be practiced. I think that you mentioned at the very beginning about how students come home for that first Thanksgiving holiday and they seem very angry, rebellious, and at their parents for having betrayed them. And this is something that the brainwashers in their manuals actually say. So let me name the manual. It's Teaching for Diversity and Social Justice by Leanne Bell and Marianne Adams. Then you've got a book by Diane Goodman called Educating Privileged Audiences, meaning white males. You've got Sherry K. Watt in her book Designing Multicultural Transformative Initiatives, in which she tells you how to attack the sense of self of the students to make room for the belief system of critical consciousness that they want to install in them, an appreciation for collective goals and a rejection of the individual. They have manuals that they learn how to teach this material. They actually have off-campus groups, and I know you're very familiar with Brutal Minds, and the off-campus groups are professional associations set up for diversity officers, for student affairs professionals, and they actually have in-house institutes where people come from all over the country throughout the year to learn how to inflict this type of thought reform program on students on their campus. That is why people say, well, it's a conspiracy. Well, no, it's not a conspiracy. You actually have an organization that is training people from all over the country how to do this on the various college campuses. These organizations have, one organization has 15,000 members, another has about 8,000 members. The diversity officers group has 2,000 members. I know this because I've joined all of the organizations that I write about in my book so I know inside out what they're talking about, what they do, how they do it, who they are. I have a series of red flags that I tell students to watch out for. And we've mentioned this before. And in other words, lingo, vocabulary that they use, is one thing. Whenever, let me see one right here. Yes. If you're always in a threat situation, when you hear certain terms, when you hear anti-racism, that's a stalking horse for the, Manichaean, binary we talked about earlier. When you hear the words brave spaces, safe spaces, difficult dialogue, racial caucuses, intergroup dialogues, and when someone is saying, we're going to teach you how to do the work of anti-racism, you're in the presence of a brainwasher who's trying to get you to feel guilty and then to recant your racism and then to learn how to be an ally of this obscene doctrine that they're propagating.
1: We're going to take a break, and when we come back, we want to get into a little bit of this long march to institutions, and that's half of the book, so obviously it will be just an overview, but it relates to some of the things we talk about. I'm holding up my book, for example, on critical race theory, and we begin by talking about the Frankfurt School and this idea of critical theory, and then you get into this idea of critical pedagogy, and then eventually into critical race theory, and Ibram Kendi and Robin DiAngelo, and then all sorts of things begin to develop in that regard. board. And so we're looking at a little bit of this because this is something that has been going on for some time. And in case you find yourself saying, well, this is new information, first of all, I would recommend some of the booklets that we've made available in the past, but also this book, because as you have heard him talk, he's mentioned various names and given various references. There's at least, I guess, about 25 pages of endnotes so that you can research it for yourself and begin to see that some of this didn't just spring up in one campus or the other. There are individuals that are being trained to do this. So again, with one of the reasons we wanted to focus on this book today, Brutal Minds, A Dark World of Left-Wing Brainwashing in Our Universities, is it really brings a lot to the fore of things that we've discussed here on Point of View. So if you'd like to know more about him, more about the book, we have information about it on our website at pointofview.net. You might be able to find it in your local bookstore, but we also have a way in which you could order it since it's been out for a while, either in hardback or Kindle. Let's take a break. We'll continue right after this.

Now that the Mother's Day, Father's Day season is over, I think we can say that overall there's a much bigger deal made of Mother's Day than Father's Day. Do we just appreciate mothers more? Or do we think dads don't need the recognition? We ought to thank the fathers who raised us and the husbands who are raising our children. It's bad for the culture that having a father in the home is getting rarer, much rarer. The share of births to unmarried women stands at around 40%. 25 million kids are growing up without fathers in the home. That's also 40%. An article published by the Institute for Family Studies bears the title, "We Need Dads More Than Ever." Author Jason Carroll says, "Too often as a society, we minimize the virtues and strengths of fathers and the unique role they can play in their children's lives, despite the significant body of research that shows otherwise." Dr. Carroll, who is a senior fellow at IFS and the family research director at the Wheatley Institute at Brigham Young University, points to research which shows that most fathers are particularly skilled at fostering independence, as well as a reasonable amount of risk-taking in their children. He describes the unique role fathers play in their children's emotional development. He writes, "When fathers respond to children's emotional distress, they are more likely to focus on fixing the problem than they are on addressing the hurt feelings." He says, "This problem-solving response from fathers serves kids well as they grow up." Involved fathers have a huge role in their children's cognitive development. They tend to push achievement. Dr. Carroll says that for boys, the mere presence of a father in the home predicts less delinquent behavior. They enforce discipline and set boundaries in ways that give kids a sense of stability. Many moms manage to raise kids alone, but dads matter a lot. For Point of View, I'm Penna Dexter.

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1: Peg, once again, the book is entitled Brutal Minds. We do have a link to brutalminds.com. You can find out more there. Matter of fact, you can contact Dr. Stanley Ridgely there if you would want to do so. Read some of his blog posts and a number of other things. You might want to have him come and speak, or just read through all the different material that is available. And, of course, the book itself is available, and we have information about that as well. I think it's unfair to have you summarize almost half of your book, but let's see, in the time we have, the key issue is this didn't spring out of nowhere. There was an attempt to have what are called the long march through institutions, a leftist march. And so whether it is an educational association, whether it's some of these education schools, this was a plan, and this plan is being played out right before our very eyes, isn't it?
2: It certainly is. Herbert Marcuse, a philosopher of the New Left back in 1968, basically popularized that term. We're going to engage in a long march through the institutions because this is a long struggle. We being, of course, the Marxist and communists, the three M's of the time were Marx, Mao, and Marcuse. So that gives you an idea where that man stood.
1: Mm-hmm.
2: And he was part of the Frankfurt School. You gave a great summary of the lineage of this, the Frankfurt School from the 1930s, 40s, and 50s with the Adorno and Horkheimer, on through Marcuse and on up to the people we have on campus today. What we see with regard to critical race theory, with regard to DEI, is the latest manifestation of this long march through the institutions. I should say that one of the professional organizations that is a big player in transforming the university has as their motto, boldly transforming higher education. Now, this is not a faculty group. This is a student affairs ancillary staff group. They say that they are boldly transforming higher education. In fact, if you look at the brainwash sources that I mentioned with Kurt Lewin and his unfreezing, changing, and refreezing, he called this re-education. If you ever wondered where that term came from,
1: mm-hmm.
2: It has an unsavory feel. He's the guy who coined that. It was not unsavory at the time, and he was trying to train criminals out of their criminality with his group therapy, this idea of the brainwash. Well, they being the left, recognized that re-education had that unsavory kind of connotation given the Manchurian Candidate film and the idea of the communists and their Chinese and their strobe lights, et cetera, et cetera. So they changed it again, and they changed it to transformative education, boldly transforming higher education. And so that's what they're trying to do. They're trying to change higher education into from what it is now, which is a crucible of knowledge that is very painfully and hard won over a period of, say, 300 years since the scientific revolution. They're trying to change the university into a repository of Marxist indoctrination. They've said this quite explicitly. Now, they'll use proxies for Marx. They'll say Paulo Freire. And this is a name that's alien to most people, as well as should be. He's a kind of a mediocre philosopher, but his name is revered in schools of education.
1: Mm-hmm.
2: He was a crypto-Maoist, and he's the guy who has the third most cited book in social science, which is called Pedagogy of the Oppressed.
1: Yes.
2: He is revered by the left and certainly in education schools. And he cribbed his education theory from Mao Zedong. He quite clearly did. He's not an original thinker. And yet education people believe that this guy, that they look to Paulo Freire and his notion of critical consciousness, which is basically Maoist thinking, as the end-all and be-all of education. That's what it's all about. They want their education, they want their idea of education, what I just described to you, to be thought of as education. They want to supplant the notion of different points of view, different pedagogies, with their pedagogy and elevate that to pride of place. This is the culmination of the long march through the institution. This type of Maoist, this type of revolutionary activity has never gone away. And today we see it playing out in the demonstrations against Israel, and which is really thinly disguised anti-Semitism. And we see that the left, faculty and the staff on the campuses fully support the pro-Hamas demonstrations on the campuses vis-a-vis Israel.
1: Mm-hmm.
2: And they are basically calling for the boycott, divest, and sanctions movement. These left-wing faculty, they haven't seen a cause, a left-wing cause they didn't get out and march for. And they encourage students, student affairs people, encourage students to go out and demonstrate. They encourage them to engage in what, quite frankly, is sometimes illegal behavior, certainly violates university policies, and the faculty will join them on the front row of the demonstration. Of course, faculty, tenured faculty, really have very little to risk, whereas students are risking an awful lot, and they aren't even aware of it.
1: Mm-hmm.
2: So the long march of the institutions is still going on. It's something we have to be on the qui vive for, to look for, and to recognize this, this stalking horse in all of its guises.
1: Let me just mention again that if you want to know more about Marcuse's Long March, or, of course, even when we're talking about Paulo Freire, the Pedagogy of the Oppressed, or of so many other things, the Frankfurt School, maybe some of the diagrams, the charts, this would really help you understand what is happening on the universities. But most importantly, I did mention that we do have a link to brutalminds.com. There's a place where people can learn more about you, get a copy of the book they'd like. There's all sorts of things about everything from DEI and all the whole need to restore integrity in higher educations. And Stan, really the first step is to educate people, which is what we've done today.
2: Yep.
1: But the next step is to encourage people to take these ideas and implement them. And I'm noticing a lot of DEI programs are actually being jettisoned. A lot of universities are starting to rethink that. The whole issue of ESG, which I'll talk about in the future, those are all changes. So I think we could at least have some guarded optimism if we can get this information out. What do you think?
2: Well, I certainly agree with you on that, that there's a reason for optimism, especially this week has been a grand week for those of us who recognize what's been going on the college campuses and see a sea change. Of course, it's going to be a long and difficult march for us to, countermarch, to uproot and root out the brutal minds from the college campuses. But it's something that I think it's going to be, we're joyful warriors. We're going to, those on the people on the front lines and those who support them are certainly going to have a good time doing this, because this is the Lord's work, and I think, and the idea of returning sanity to the university. I have a new book coming out next month that really addresses this issue. It's called DEI Exposed, and it'll be available for pre-order in a short while. But Brutal Minds really does cover the issues of today we've been talking about for soup to nuts. And if anyone wants to reach out to me on LinkedIn, I'm more than happy to do that. That's my primary social media place where I do post a lot of my latest work, my latest research.
1: Yeah, and we do have your website. We have a Facebook post, X, and, of course, LinkedIn, all that. So everything you need to know is at the website pointofview.net. And let me know more when that book comes out. I, of course, was already reading about some of the things you've written about DEI on your website, and maybe we can get you back on that one as well. But it's been a delight. I enjoyed seeing you on Mike Huckabee's program, but I wanted to give you an entire hour to explain that. And even though we didn't cover every chapter, I think we did a pretty good job. And, again, thank you for writing the book, and thank you for giving us an hour today here on Point of View.
2: Oh, the pleasure was all mine, Kirby. You take care now.
1: We again encourage you to find out a little bit more. Of course, it is brutalminds.com is the website. If you want to understand kind of how this all develops, you've heard us in the past talk about critical theory and what that means, where it came from, how that gets to what is called critical pedagogy, and then eventually how it's used in everything from critical race theory to a variety of others, and leads to everything from thought reform to then the developing of this long march through institutions. If you want to get a better understanding of what we sometimes talk about in one book, I would recommend this book, Brutal Minds, The Dark World of Left-Wing Brainwashing in Our Universities. 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
3: The Bible tells us not to worry, and yet there is a lot of worrying stuff in our world today. 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And that is why Point of View has relaunched our Pray for America movement, a series of weekly emails to guide you in prayer for our nation. 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
2: Our word for today comes from Daniel 6, verses 10 and 11. When Daniel knew that the document had been signed, he went to his house where he had windows in his upper chamber open toward Jerusalem. He got down on his knees three times a day and prayed and gave thanks before his God, as he had done previously. Then these men came by agreement and found Daniel making a petition and plea before his God. You see, Daniel's political adversaries wanted to stop his rise in influence, but they could not find fault with his service to the king, so they sought to elevate government above God. Does that sound familiar? These men sought to exclude followers of God, not just from government service, but from society itself. So what did Daniel do? He didn't shrink back or go silent, nor did he make a show of it. He rightfully obeyed God. You see, humble obedience to God can never be wrong, even when it violates the edicts of man.
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4: We hold these truths to be self-evident, that all men are created equal, that they are endowed by their Creator with certain unalienable rights, that among these are life, liberty, and the pursuit of happiness. With these words in the Declaration of Independence adopted in 1776, a new country was created with a form of government never seen before, a country with a government, as President Abraham Lincoln said, of the people, by the people, for the people. As we celebrate the birthday of this wonderful nation, let us remember the millions of unborn children who have been denied life. These little ones had no birthday, were not able to experience liberty or pursue happiness. Let's make sure our leaders and elected officials remember and honor the words that set us apart from every other country on earth. Happy Independence Day to all.
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5: Our nation is founded on a divine law premise. So our rationale is fixed and objective. It's not a social contract theory that's fluid and subjective. And so our interpretation of all of our laws and understanding the laws of nature and of nature's God and what makes a human right must be consistent with biblical truth, because if the source of our legal authority is vested in the person of God, he can't be inconsistent with himself. So we are only acting legitimately, and our civil government is only acting legitimately, and our church and our family governments, by the way, if we are consistent with God and consistent with biblical truth.
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6: In the new PG-rated movie Minions and Monsters, now in theaters, our banana-loving characters aren't just in the movies, they're making them. 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
9: 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The Fellowship's C.J. Burroughs continues sharing one of our heroes of the Holocaust stories called A Woman of Great Generosity and Courage.
10: During the Nazi occupation of Poland, Zofia Kosak didn't just write about the conditions of Jews. 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Her comrades in the Polish underground helped win her release, and Zofia returned to her activities. Years later, Zofia Kosak would be named a righteous Gentile by Israel. And in Poland, she's remembered on a plaque that hangs from All Saints Parish Church, and it calls her a woman of great generosity and courage.
9: The State of Israel has recognized over 27,000 friends of the Jewish people as righteous Gentiles. 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

0: Hi, this is Kirby Anderson. You know, each day we take on the tough issues and provide a biblical perspective to them. The topics we cover are wide-ranging. Apologetics, theology, prophecy, creation and evolution, intelligent design, marriage, family, child-rearing, the millennial generation, friends and society, politics, economics, business, religious liberty, the Constitution, public policy, foreign policy, military policy, tensions in the Middle East, abortion, homosexuality, pornography, sexual ethics, media, technology, history, and America's godly heritage. We talk about anything that affects your faith, your family, or your freedom. So don't go anywhere, because Point of View continues right now.
1: 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And now, Kirby Anderson.
0: Marriage is our topic today, and one of the things that I say on this program with some regularity is almost every day couples go to the divorce courts over issues that other couples decide to work through and bring about greater intimacy. So we're going to be talking about whether or not we can stand supernaturally for marriage restoration. What are some key verses that might be appropriate? What are some faith filled declarations that might be helpful? And most importantly, we're going to talk about some of the testimonies that already have taken place of restoration. And to do that, we are going to spend some time talking with Jason Carver, who is a pastor and founder of Standing Supernaturally for Marriage Restoration. We have a link to the website. We also have a link to his YouTube channel, which I think you can see some great videos there as well. He's got an incredible, as I've shared before, about marriage restoration and his vision. He lives in Waco, Texas, with his wife and his two daughters, and also, by the way, teaches tennis at Baylor University. Jason, welcome to Point of View.
2: Hello. Thank you so much for having me.
0: Okay. One day, your wife says, as you are heading off to church, why don't you give the girls a kiss before you leave? Seems a little bit unusual, but okay, I will do that. You come home. You now have to file a missing person's report because your wife is gone, your daughters are gone, and you don't see them for what, about 30 days. Can you tell the story?
2: Oh yes, it was actually Mother's Day, and you said it exactly right. I was heading to church, get things set up, and that was the last time I saw my wife or children for a month, and had no idea what was going on. But had an idea a few days into it, of course, when there was no contact. Christine left her cell phone on the kitchen counter and couldn't get a hold of her. And that started what I call a stand for my marriage that I had no idea. But my world just turned upside down. And my wife then shortly after that filed for divorce. And I got served divorce papers a little long after that. And that kind of pretty much broke the ice. That's kind of one of the first contacts I had from her. And right then, Kirby, I just knew what was happening was not the Lord's plan. I knew that what was going on was just the effect of brokenness. It's just the effect of sin. My sin, my brokenness, her sin, her brokenness. I mean, just whatever, you know, the enemy was throwing at us, that's what happened. And I just knew this wasn't the Lord's plan. And, you know, there weren't quite biblical grounds as we look at, you know, what the scripture says. So I'm like, wait, none of this is making any sense. And that started a journey, almost a 2-year journey of me praying and believing that God would heal and restore my marriage.
0: And again, we'll talk about the success part of it, but part of the healing came from kind of a prophetic picture or vision that you had. And I would say that some people right now say, well, I'm not married, so this probably doesn't apply to me, or the divorce has already taken place, and that's old news. Yep. In some respects, what you're talking about here is, have you had this plan for the future, and the plan for the future is about as distant as you can imagine from the current reality. Yep. So whether you're married or not married, whether you've never been married, you've been married and divorced, I think in some respects what we're going to be sharing is really helpful because it really helps you stand supernaturally for whatever it might be. In this case, of course, we're talking about marriage restoration, but I think some of these principles apply to everybody.
2: Oh, absolutely. You know, you're mentioning an aspect when I was standing and believing and just confused. I didn't know what was going on, but I knew that the reality that I was facing and that was happening with my family and in my life, I just knew this wasn't God's plan. I knew this wasn't the promise. I knew this wasn't the picture. And I just had a decision. What am I going to do? Am I going to believe? Am I going to stand? Am I going to say, God, you have something better for me? I know the current reality isn't looking good, but you've got something in store. And there was a moment then I was just crying out to God, really complaining to God, if you will. And just saying, God, why haven't you brought my wife back yet? Why haven't you done this? And just kind of crying out to him. And in that moment, I saw this vision. I saw this picture in my mind. And I don't see a lot of vision and things like that, but I knew it was the Lord. And it was such a strange picture. It was a picture of a construction site. And in the construction site were all these angels, and they were wearing hard hats. And it was a very odd-looking thing. And I just heard the Lord say to me in my spirit, Jason, your family isn't finished. It's just under construction. And right then I just said, okay, Lord. And he just walked me through some things and said, okay, here's how we walk through this. And here's the dangers. You know, he kind of used that metaphor of a construction site of where the danger parts are. What do you need to do? And it just kind of put me on a journey. And I just said, okay, Lord. And then in another moment after that, I heard the Lord say to me so, so powerfully. He says, Jason, bringing Christine home is easy. I finally have you in a place that I have been waiting for. And I'm not going to waste that opportunity. And I was just like, oh, okay, Lord, you know, like I trust you. But I was like, Lord, start with me, you know, start with me, whatever it is, whatever's going on. And so instead of me trying to defend myself and saying, I didn't do this, or this isn't as bad as it is, or this isn't, you know, I kind of stopped doing that. And I just said, Lord, I need you to start with me. And yes. I would just say to any of your listener, whatever you're praying for, whatever you're believing for, of course God's going to do the miracle outside that believe. But man, but what if we just say, start with me? You know, in our book that we wrote, the first chapter, the first day devotional is titled Nothing is Impossible with God. No, it's Luke 1:37. And it's about the power of God and what he can do. But the second day, very next, it says, start with me. And we've got to start with us. So that would be something I would tell you. Let's trust the Lord, but also allow him to move, because he has an amazing plan in your life.
0: Let me just mention that, of course, it is a 40-day stand. I love the idea that you talk about construction, because I just mentioned a minute ago you live in Waco, and a lot of people know about a couple that does a fixer-upper there in Waco. We've gotten national and international attention, and that is the case. But let me just, since we're going to a break, mention that we do have information about this. We have standingsupernaturally.com. You don't even have to type all that out, because we have that link there. And so you can find out more about the book. There is a lot more to this. There is a standing assessment quiz. There is all sorts of 40-day stand courses. There's just a lot of material. We're going to work through all of that as well. So as you might imagine, since we're talking about 40 days, there are 40 chapters. And each one of these chapters, interestingly enough, then begins to talk about biblical truths, various kinds of prayers, then lies to recognize and reject, daily truths to declare, and even daily activation. So again, we have spent some time with other books talking about what you could do over the next week, what you could do over the next month. Here is something you can do over the next 40 days. So we do have a link. First of all, you can go to it right now, or you can simply go to the website pointofview.net, and it will take you to standingsupernaturally.com. You can see all the material that is there, quite a bit, everything from quizzes and sermons to one-on-one counseling and much, much more. But also, some of you might want to see a video or two, so if you scroll down, you'll see a section that we take you to the YouTube channel for Standing Supernatural. I've watched one or two, and I would encourage you to do that as well. Maybe have your spouse watch those, and when we come back, we're going to work through our 40 days and see what we can do to turn around some of these marriages that we've been talking about here on Point of View. We'll be back right after this.

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1: Tomorrow is the 4th of July, and I want to take a moment to talk about the origin of the ideas in the Declaration of Independence. I've written a short booklet on a biblical view on the Declaration if you would like to read the whole story with documentation. Thomas Jefferson said that many of the ideas in the Declaration came from John Locke. Jefferson also gave credit to other writers and even ideas in the Old Testament. Legal scholar Gary Amos argues that Locke's Two Treatises of Government is simply Samuel Rutherford's Lex Rex in a popularized form. He explains in his book Defending the Declaration that the law of nature is God's general revelation of law and creation, which God also supernaturally writes on the hearts of men. This foundation helps explain the tempered nature of the American Revolution. The colonists did not break with England for light and transient causes. They were mindful of Romans 13 that says that we should be in subjection to the governing authorities which are established by God. Yet when they suffered from a long train of abuses and usurpations, they argued that it is the right of the people to alter or to abolish it and to institute a new government. Jefferson also drew from George Mason's Declaration of Rights published on June 6, 1776. The first paragraph states that all men are born equally free and independent and have certain inherent natural rights, among which are the enjoyment of life and liberty and the means of acquiring and possessing property and pursuing and obtaining happiness and safety. The Declaration of Independence is 250 years old. I encourage you to read it to your children and grandchildren. I'm Kirby Anderson, and that's my point of view.
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1: Back once again, Jason Carver with us. And again, if you'd like to join the conversation later, feel free to give us a call, 1-800-351-1212. And again, we're talking about 40-day stand, a 40-day journey empowering you to stand supernaturally for marriage restoration. And Jason, before we go any further, it might be good to talk about your own success story, because in some respects, I want to give people hope. And you have a whole section on testimonies of restoration. Yours being one, but many other people, because you know as well as I do, if you've ever been in ministry, and you are and I am, you run into people who say all the time, well, there's just nothing I can do. That's it. You know, it's broken. Yep. Yep. And I recognize that people are free moral agents. You can do everything right and they walk off. Those of us that have had marriages or children or prodigal children or business associates or ministries or colleagues, even close friends that one way or another decide to make a choice that we don't agree with, you know, you can't do everything, but you do have some incredible stories of restoration, don't you?
2: Absolutely. Our story is that it is a God of resurrection as well. So I was standing and believing and praying that God would heal my marriage. And I was praying and had people praying and other pastors praying with me and believing that we wouldn't get divorced, that divorce would not be finalized. And so we just prayed and prayed and prayed and believed and believed and believed. But about a year and a half after, almost 2 years of just kind of standing and waiting and being separated, the divorce did go through. And the state of Texas said that my marriage was dead. But Kirby, nothing changed for me. I knew, okay, so it's just a small little change for me. I'm going to, instead of praying for restoration, now I'm praying for resurrection. Because the very foundation of the gospel is what? The very basic of our faith is there was someone dead, but he rose again, and he overcame it. And I was like, okay, Lord, I'm believing for the power of your resurrection. And so I just stood, and I just kept praying, and I kept loving, and I just kept, you know, being whatever I could be there for my spouse, for my wife. And then 2 short months later, Kirby, after the divorce was finalized, my wife came back home, and we got remarried 4 days later. Mm-hmm. And now it's been almost 8-9 years now. And so our marriage was dead. So anyone who's listening to this and you're saying, well, my spouse is telling me to move on. My spouse is telling me we're never getting back together. And I tell you, Kirby, that was my story. You know, the famous song from, you know, the pop artist Taylor Swift, one of her big singles was, "We're Never Ever Getting Back Together." I mean, that was my wife's anthem. She's like, "We're never getting back. You're losing your mind. You're just optimistic. You're in La La Land." And she told me God told her to divorce me. She told me that, you know, God, you know, is moving, you know, having us move on, going to give us something better. I heard everything, that it was never happening. But I just knew, had a small whisper in my heart. I was like, God, this is what you do. And I just stood the course. I kept loving, and God did the miracle. And so if anyone's listening and you're hearing from your spouse, and maybe there is someone else, my wife had someone else. She actually had a boyfriend the very day she came home, and we were remarried 4 days later. So I understand it might look dark. I understand it might look hopeless. But if I could tell you one thing, I believe the number one thing the enemy is doing across marriages and so many aspects of life, it's probably one word, if I had to sum it up, I believe it is just hopelessness.
1: Yes.
2: That is what the enemy is trying to give. That's why my wife left. She lost hope that we could be good again. She lost hope that we could be healed, that we could be restored, that the future could be better than the past. Why do people kind of move on from their relationship as well? Well, they lose hope that God could do the miracle. I mean, so, and there is something about the enemy throwing hopelessness. And here, I just want to encourage everyone. A verse that the Lord just showed me so much, it just jumped off the page, was Psalm 71:14 that says, "Ask for me, I will always have hope. I will praise you more and more." And so I just want to encourage everyone to have encounter. Romans 15:13 says, "May the God of hope fill you with all joy and peace." And so I want everyone to have hope. Nothing is impossible with God. And that's my story. We got remarried. We were divorced. It was dead. We have story after story in the book for the 40 days. Every single day, we have a testimony of a marriage that was restored.
1: Yes.
2: Because it's not common. I mean, so, you know, serving on pastoral staff, I'm fully aware that even in the church, it's, you know, when we kind of, oh, divorces happen or it's happening, we kind of turn into kind of shepherd mode, which is good, which is great. We want to shepherd. We want to comfort. We want to help people walk with God in the disaster. We get it. But I'm telling you, there is something else available, that God is a God who restores and God who resurrects. And and so we just believe it. We've seen it. And I just want to just let everyone know, fix your eyes to Jesus. Watch what he does. He's better than you think.
1: I might just mention, too, the word hope shows up all the time. Of course, day 15, process of hope, day 16, the price of hope, day 18, day 19, always have hope, on and on and on. But I did not, when I was introducing you, mention that you also are a board-certified Christian counselor, which brings us to day two that you mentioned just a minute ago, because oftentimes when you go to counseling, oftentimes they'll let you talk for a while about all the problems with your spouse or your colleague or your children or whatever, and they say, well, what are you going to do about it? And day two, as soon as you get past the nothing is impossible, day two is start with me. And so even if you could not change Christine's mind, God wanted to change you. And I think that's the first starting point, isn't it?
2: It's a launching pad. And you said something so powerful, Kirby, about how I couldn't change Christine's mind. Well, Kirby, it's not from a lack of trying. Let me tell you that. I tried to take control. I put on my little junior Holy Spirit hat. I tried to convict her. I sent her sermons. I sent her Bible verses. I mean, I told her, you're destroyed. I mean, I did everything. So I tried everything, and none of it worked, because the Lord is like, Jason, I know my daughter. I can perfectly communicate with her. Bringing her back is easy, is what he told me. But I have you finally in a place. And he just revealed to me just that my areas of brokenness and the things that Christine told me about for years, for years, that she wasn't happy within the marriage. And I just discounted it because I just didn't think it was that big of a deal. Or, our personal story is just kind of, she thought I was angry. And she thought I was, always verbally abusive. And just, she was like, everything was so loud and everything was, I'm always upset and angry. And I'm like, I'm not angry. And I'm, because I'm over here like, you should see my dad. I mean, like, my dad, he was so loud. He was so angry. And I kept comparing myself to my dad. And I kept just justifying, no, Chris, I'm not angry. I'm not upset. I'm passionate, whatever we want to call it. But I discounted it. And my wife was telling me, Jason, I don't like this. I don't like how you talk to me. I don't like how you're communicating. And I just discounted it because I was comparing myself to my dad. Christine, her dad, was the most soft-spoken, gentle man, never raised his voice. And here I am, grew up in a loud Texas family. And I'm like, well, this is normal communication. But it was killing my wife inside. And what was my problem? I just discounted it. I was just saying, nope, Chris, you're the problem. You're too emotional. You're too sensitive. And I just was breaking her heart more and more. And it was in my stand for restoration when I was once again complaining to God. God, she says I'm a level 10 anger. She thinks I'm so angry. And I remember telling God, I said, God, I'm not a level 10. I'm a level 2. You know that. And I heard the Lord tell me, I heard the Lord say, Jason, let's just put whether you are a 2, let's put that on the shelf for a second, because that's very debatable. Let's not even go there. But then he told me this, Jason, you're confessing with me right now that you're a level 2 anger. And he says, I have called you to love your wife like I love the church, to love her perfectly with my love. Level 2 dysfunction is unacceptable if you want to represent me to my daughter. And he just convicted me. And I'm like, wow. And I just dropped the defenses. I'm like, okay, Lord, help me. Ephesians 5:25, help me love my wife like Christ loves the church. And I just dropped my defenses. I dropped what I wasn't doing. And I just started, okay, Lord, start with me, Lord. So powerful. We've got to do that.
1: Yes. Let's take a break. And when we come back, we're going to talk about another issue. One, of course, is the issue of hope, which we just mentioned. But destroy, that word shows up a lot. Day 6, Jesus came to destroy. And then whole chapters, which are based upon 2 Corinthians 10, 4 through 5, about the idea of destroying speculations and every lofty thing raised up against the knowledge of God. Because not only do you need to change some things, you need to destroy some things, and you need to really replot the direction that you're your marriage might be going. So we're going to take a break, and when we come back, this would be a good time for you to, first of all, check out a few things. You can go to standingsupernatural.com, and you'll notice that they even have a challenge coming up, and I think that would be something you might want to know about. There's counseling. There is a whole training hub. There's a quiz that you can begin with, and that's all available. Scroll down a little bit. You will also see that there is a link to their YouTube channel, and then you can watch some of the videos, and I think those will be very convicting as well. But we'll come back and continue our 40-day stand, a 40-day journey empowering you to stand supernaturally for marriage restoration. Our guest is Jason Carver. We'll continue with him right after this.
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0: things I wanted to focus on. We talked about hope, but it's amazing how many times the word destroy comes up. And of course, that's a biblical concept as well. And every one of your chapters for every one of the days, you have a section called lies to recognize and reject. So it does seem to me that sometimes the problem isn't just that you need to change in terms of behavior. It is that you've accepted various, as again, using Paul's idea, lofty things and various structures raised up against the knowledge of God. There is a real need for us to not only change our behavior, but to change our mind.
1: Absolutely. You said it so perfectly. We have to remember that we are in a spiritual battle. And there is an attack against you. There's an attack against our spouses. This isn't a great revelation to say that marriage is under attack under our nation and throughout the world. Why? Because the enemy hates marriages. And if you can think about, just if you take a step back theologically, why is that? Well, that is the one institution that God compares this with him and his church. We are the bride of Christ. He's throwing a wedding feast of the Lamb. And so he says, love your spouses like Christ loves the church. So Jesus gives us this picture of marriages, and he's like, hey, this is how I love my people. And the enemy would love nothing more to destroy the very thing that Jesus cares the most about. And so he's after marriages, and he's after you, he's after your spouse, and he will do that, and he will tell us things in our mind, he will speak lies to us, he will open up those little, those little thoughts, and just, he will absolutely do a number on us. And so we are called, 2 Corinthians, chapter 10, you mentioned earlier, it tells us we don't walk in the flesh, so we're not going to, though we walk in the flesh, we don't wage war according to the flesh. For it says, for our weapons are not of the flesh, but here's the key, but has divine power to destroy. And that's what you said. So we've got to remember, yes, things are happening, and yes, there's things in the natural that we need to change, and yes, I absolutely had to learn how to be more compassionate, more loving, and a better husband, even though we were married for 15, 17, I forget how many years we were. Yes, I had to learn some stuff, but I also had to say, okay, what spiritual warfare is coming against my family, coming against me, coming against my wife, that I can take my divine power that God has given me to destroy the strongholds? Because so much of this is strongholds, thoughts that the enemy will put in my mind, thoughts the enemy will put in our spouse's mind. And that's where it says, we destroy strongholds and every lofty thing that's raised up. And then at the end of that verse, that's where we get the famous verse, take every thought captive. So important.
0: Let's get back to that, because, of course, we've already talked about 2 Corinthians 10, but how about Ephesians 6? Because, again, Paul says the same thing, that our struggle is not against flesh and blood, but against rulers and against authorities and powers of the dark world. And so you have a chapter and a day in which you focus on knowing the enemy, but then you follow that up later with actually using peace as a weapon, because in Romans 16, verse 20, it tells you that the God of peace will crush Satan under your feet. And so how does that all fit together? We certainly need to know our enemy. We certainly need to know spiritual warfare, but you want to talk about even using peace. Can you help us with that?
1: Absolutely. And it is a little backwards. I mean, it doesn't make sense to us, because if we talk about destroying or going to war, the opposite is peace. But if you remember, things in the kingdom of God, they're a little upside down to the world. What does Jesus say? If we want to be first, what do we have to be? We got to be last. Mm-hmm. If we want to receive, what do we have to do? We give. And we see this paradigm, the scripture, of just like it's upside down. And so it makes sense in the kingdom that the Lord tells us that the God of peace crushes. I mean, those words are right there next to each other. Peace crushes Satan. Absolutely. And so our battle is won by peace. And so what can that look like in your marriage? What can that look like? Well, the enemy wants so much for you and for me. Whenever our spouses do something that's upset us or do something that's just, not good or not healthy, wants us to get angry, wants us to get vengeful, wants us to get mad, especially maybe if you're in a situation like I was, and maybe you're separated, maybe you're divorced, and maybe she is or he is with someone else. We want to get vengeful. We want to get this, and we want to just start, God, give them judgment. God, show them this. And we forget, wait a second, the scripture also says it's kindness that leads to repentance. And so we

0: we've now come into the spirit realm, and now I begin to bless those who persecute me, right? This is all biblical concepts that Jesus taught us. So I start going into the spirit realm, and my weapons are not of this world, and the weapons of how we destroy Satan is the God of peace. I release peace over my wife. I release peace over them. The person that, you know, they might be involved with, God, I bless them. God, there is someone for them that you have a divine assignment, and they're not my spouse. So Lord, out of just for their goodness, God, move them on away from my family so they can walk into their divine destiny. And now I'm partnering with the God of heaven who loves his children and know isn't happy with what's going on, but now I'm releasing peace over them. And because the God of peace crushes the demonic hold. So I would just encourage every one of your listeners, yes, you don't have to like what's happening, and I know it's not fun, but I encourage you, watch what happens when we start releasing the shalom of heaven over our adversaries, over the negative situations. This is when I believe the supernatural part begins to come in. And now, then we find out this is how we get God really fighting for us. There's a scripture in the Old Testament, 2 Chronicles, which says that the eyes of the Lord are searching to and fro throughout the whole earth to strongly support those whose heart's completely his. And I just believe that if we can just begin to live the love of Christ, begin to release the peace of God, begin to fight in the spirit realm and not just against our spouse, but pray over them and declare peace over them, declare hope over them, declare kindness over them, because kindness leads to repentance. I believe the God who's searching throughout the earth, I believe he will find us and he will strongly support us. So spiritual warfare is real. It is there. But I'm telling you, the God of peace crushes Satan.
1: Again, how to stand supernaturally for marriage restoration. And Jason, since we've talked about hope, we've talked about destroying, we've talked about peace, you did say something in passing, and that is some might find a situation where I can't actually change the circumstances because my spouse has gotten divorced, they've gotten remarried. Yep. But even when you're going through that, I was so grateful that you put a chapter in there on it's okay to grieve. Jesus did.
0: Yes.
1: And even this last week, I was with somebody who said, you know, I was grieving the loss of my husband, and then my sister was saying, well, no, you know, just get out of it. And I think grieving is certainly possible. It is inevitable. And it doesn't mean that you don't have faith or hope. It's just simply an understanding that grief is part of that process, too, isn't it?
0: No, it is. I'm so glad you brought this up, because that was a hiccup for me, if I'm going to be honest, when I was really standing and believing. I was almost resisting it, because for me, I was linking incorrectly. I was linking grief with almost surrender. You know, it was like, oh, I guess it's not going to happen. I guess the miracle is not going to take place. And then the Lord showed me in the passage of the story of, you know, the most famous, the shortest verse in the Bible is these two words, Jesus wept. Well, what did he weep over? Well, he wept over Lazarus, his friend, dying. Well, what happens just a few verses later? He resurrects Lazarus. So I'm like, so did Jesus not know he was going to resurrect him, and just he was emotional? And the Lord just said, no. Grief and weeping is just a natural part of how he created us. And remember, Jesus runs to the brokenhearted. He saves those crushed in spirit. So we are to grieve. We are to pour out. You know, we cry out to the Lord in our anguish, and he will meet us. He won't judge us. And it's really important. We don't push it down. We don't just ignore it. We don't deny that there's brokenness around us. We invite God into the brokenness. We don't deny our heart was broken. There's many nights during my stand that I did. I did cry myself to sleep. But what did I do? I was crying, saying, God, will you come in here with me? My wife is not next to me in bed, but will you be next to me in bed, God? And I felt the presence of Jesus come in and just hold me as I slept. So I grieved with the Lord. I wept with the Lord, and he met me there. And at the same time, I never stop believing for me that this resurrection was possible, and it happened. So we don't have to link the two as grief as unbelief. We don't have to link them.
1: Let me again take a break, and when we come back, we'll talk about how to use this book, maybe some of the resources on the website. You might want to check that out. But again, 40 chapters. Each chapter has a whole section on standing on biblical truths. I've just given you a couple of the verses, but there are so many more. Then standing supernaturally in prayer, a suggested prayer. Then what we've just mentioned, lies to recognize and reject. Very important. Sometimes those are what keeps us from moving forward. Then daily truths to declare. prayer, then daily activations for your stand, and then usually a testimony from a couple that has actually been through the program or has some kind of testimony in that regard. So if you would like to know more about that, or if you know someone who would benefit from this, you can certainly take the time to go to the website, pointofview.net, click on that red button that says watch or listen, maybe send it on to them as well. But when we come back, Jason's going to talk about how we can use these materials on the website and on his book. We'll talk about that right after this.
2: Now that the Mother's Day, Father's Day season is over, I think we can say that overall there's a much bigger deal made of Mother's Day than Father's Day. Do we just appreciate mothers more? Or do we think dads don't need the recognition? We ought to thank the fathers who raised us and the husbands who are raising our children. It's bad for the culture that having a father in the home is getting rarer, much rarer. The share of births to unmarried women stands at around 40%. 25 million kids are growing up without fathers in the home. That's also 40%. An article published by the Institute for Family Studies bears the title, "We Need Dads More Than Ever." Author Jason Carroll says, "Too often as a society, we minimize the virtues and strengths of fathers and the unique role they can play in their children's lives, despite the significant body of research that shows otherwise." Dr. Carroll, who is a senior fellow at IFS and the family research director at the Wheatley Institute at Brigham Young University, points to research which shows that most fathers are particularly skilled at fostering independence, as well as a reasonable amount of risk-taking in their children. He describes the unique role fathers play in their children's emotional development. He writes, "When fathers respond to children's emotional distress, they are more likely to focus on fixing the problem than they are on addressing the hurt feelings." He says this problem-solving response from fathers serves kids well as they grow up. Involved fathers have a huge role in their children's cognitive development. They tend to push achievement. Dr. Carroll says that for boys, the mere presence of a father in the home predicts less delinquent behavior. They enforce discipline and set boundaries in ways that give kids a sense of stability. Many moms manage to raise kids alone, but dads matter a lot. For Point of View, I'm Penna Dexter.

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1: Back once again while we're talking about 40-day stand, and Jason Carver with us. And Jason, we might for just a few minutes have you talk about what is on the website and some of the resources that people might want to take advantage of.
2: Absolutely, yeah. So you mentioned there's an assessment of just, as we call it, the standing for your marriage assessment, just to see how you're doing. Maybe you're in this situation and you're believing for your marriage to be healed and restored. It's just a quick little 20 quick fun little question to ask. And how are we doing on that? How are we doing? And so there's a quiz you can take there. We've got all the videos there. We have access to our training hub. We call that training hub. That's just kind of a Netflix style site we built. It's got all types of videos and resources and downloads, and our courses are all there. And then of course we have our YouTube channel that has pretty much the same videos that are on a training hub if you want to access that. We do have a resource coming up that I'd love to mention in just less than 3 weeks. It's just a perfect timing to be on the show. We do something called the Standing for Your Marriage 5-Day Challenge, and that's where we do a live event, 5 days of live preaching and handouts and workbooks, and I just take you through really just standing for your marriage and how to really walk in power and hope. And that's actually begins on the February 24th, and there on the website you can register for that. And so it's just, we do this only twice a year, and so we would love for anyone who's just wants more hope for their marriage to be restored. Can it really happen? Man, I'd invite you to join us for our Standing for Your Marriage 5-Day Challenge. And that's right there on the website, standingsupernaturally.com. And we also have, I'd love to give your listeners, Kirby, if that's okay, a free gift. It's a handout of 40 individual prayers and declarations that you can pray over your spouse. And you can just go to standingsupernaturally.com/gift, G-I-F-T. And for all your listeners, you can download just a PDF for free and just give you 40 prayers and declarations that you can begin to pray and declare over your spouse. They're all based on biblical verses. And so we're just here. Our passion is to equip. Our passion is to train. And we want to release and impart hope that God is restoring marriages, no matter how bad it looks. This is what he's doing. And if we can walk alongside you just to empower you, be a voice of encouragement, point to you the scripture of how good God is, that's our mission. So our website has all that available.
1: This way, Ken, talk about how people can use this, because obviously if you're already in a situation of crisis, you may have to go through this book on your own. If there's a willing spouse, the two of you can go through it together. And so I'd love to have you talk about that. But then just a minute, I also want to talk about maybe you're just engaged and you're thinking, well, I probably don't need this. But anyway, maybe we should go through this now just to avoid any kind of 10,000 or 20,000 wheel alignment checkup that we might want to do or something like that. So talk about how different kinds of groups and individuals and spouses and partners can go through this.
2: Absolutely. Yeah. So when we wrote the book, the main thing we wanted, and we've said the word many times, is we just want to impart hope. We want to point people to Jesus. We want to point people into the power that he possesses and how God does transform even broken situations. And so if you're in it right now by yourself and your spouse has left you, or there's massive distance, maybe the divorce is going through, maybe it's happened. Like for me, we did get divorced. And you're like, can God really heal my marriage? I'm telling you, give us 40 days and get into the word, get into the book, get into the devotionals. Let's break off the lies that I'm sure the devil's telling you. And I know he told me these lies, and we just got to break them off and watch hope be imparted. And then for the couples out there, we understand there's tough times. There are difficulties, and we need to know that God is for this. We need to hear the testimonies that God did restore. God did heal these things. And these are the tools that really you guys can stay hopeful that you guys are going to get through this. And this, because the staff are actually on our side. There's God is restoring families. God is healing marriages. It's there. It's not talked about a lot, but it is happening. It is becoming more mainstream. So we want to impart the families who just want to keep building their faith. Hey, let's stay encouraged. This is what God is doing. Hey, these are some openings that we want to make sure we're not giving the enemy as well. And I think the same thing for those engaged could read that and just get encouraged about that as well. But that's what the book's there for. We're here to empower you. We've actually right now, and it'll probably get released next month, but we've actually just turned the book into a video small group curriculum with a workbook and a leader's guide that for churches. We've had churches ask us, they want something as an alternative to divorce care. They're like, you know, is there something else? Maybe someone's going through divorce, but what if they're still believing for restoration? There's really nothing in churches. So we've developed it. There's a video. It's a teaching for me. It's a 9-week video curriculum, workbook, everything's involved that I know that's about to get released for curriculum for churches to have as an alternative to divorce care. And I've even heard some, even as maybe a prerequisite for divorce care, hey, before you do divorce care, how about you do this first? And let's see if God might give you some hope. Could God heal this? And so we just want to empower people to look to God. He is the restorer. He has given all of us the ministry of reconciliation, 2 Corinthians 5:18. We all have it. And so we just want to help you and empower people to walk it out.
1: Yes. Again, you're fulfilling a need that I think has always been there, and I really appreciate that. And let's end with that, because you talk about the fact in one of your chapters there, 2 Corinthians 5:14, the fact that it is not your love but Christ. And even earlier you talk about not by might but by His Spirit from Zechariah. So even though we've been talking about the fact that we're talking about standing supernaturally for marriage restoration, this is more than a self-help book. It is a dependence upon the Holy Spirit in your life to change individuals, yours first and your spouse's next. And so again, I think it's important to recognize that this is more than just a to-do list. It is certainly being dependent upon Him to bring about healing and restoration.
2: Absolutely. You mentioned the verse. It says it's Christ's love that moves us. It's Christ's love. It's the love of Jesus inside you and me that's going to change the situation. What's going to change my spouse's heart to come back? When they begin to feel the love of Christ coming from me, when I begin to love them truly. And maybe you've lost hope. Maybe you haven't been the best spouse, and maybe it has been, you have been a little bit of a jerk, you know? Okay, well, let's now, God, I need your love to fill me up. And that is, I'm so glad you mentioned it, because that's everything we're standing on, that this is not on our own strength. We are completely reliant, and I'll be the first to say, we are completely reliant on the power of Jesus and the Holy Spirit to come and transform this thing. And so we just want to learn, okay, Lord, how can I tap into that? How can I surrender it more? And how can you flow through me with greater power? And how can I be filled with the love of Christ? One of the verses I just love, we can wrap up with this if you like. In Genesis, it mentions of how he served for 7 years. He got his wife 7 years. How did he serve? Because of his love for her. That's what the Bible says.
1: So good.
2: He waited 7 years. Well, he actually waited more than that. He got 7 years, and he got tricked into marrying the wrong one. And but he says, how did he do it? He says, and then here's what the scripture says. It felt like just a few short days, and as a comma, because of his love for her.
1: So good.
2: If we can fall in love by Christ's love that powerful, I'm telling you, everything can change.
1: Jason Carver, thank you so very much, first of all, for sharing your own testimony. Thank you for writing the book. Thank you for making available to our listeners some of the free material. And you can go to the website, standingsupernaturally.com. 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Jason, thank you for what you do. And again, we wish our listeners to take the time to apply some of these principles and to restore their marriages. Thank you for joining us today.
2: Thank you for having me.
1: We are going to take a break, but just before we do so, let me just mention that, again, we have information about the book. We have information on the website. And if you want to begin to restore a marriage or maybe just even avoid some of the pitfalls, it would be certainly a resource that we wanted to put in your hands. That's why we've devoted an hour today talking about 40 Day Stand. Jason Carver, again, just a 40-day journey empowering you to stand supernaturally for marriage restoration. 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
1: Hi, I'm Todd Nettleton, and this is the Voice of the Martyrs Radio. In Uganda, Christian videos, music, and other media are rare or even non-existent. Isaac wanted to do something about this, so he opened a Christian store and featured many Christian artists. But it wasn't long before Muslim radicals broke into his shop and stole the speakers he used to play the Christian music. The radicals later returned, destroying everything in the shop. Though authorities were notified, no action was taken. Devastated, Isaac now seeks God's wisdom and is more determined than ever to provide needed resources to Christians in Uganda. 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
7: I'm Ruth Kramer with Mission Network News. Lebanon remains a key battlefield in the war between the United States and Iran. An agreement signed last week seeks to end fighting in southern Lebanon by empowering the military to disarm Iran's proxy, Hezbollah. Heart for Lebanon's Camille Melki says the agreement is important because
8: Lebanon as a nation never has declared a war against Israel, nor Israel have declared a war against Lebanon. It has always been Hezbollah.
7: Heart for Lebanon helps people caught in the middle, Christian and Muslim alike.
8: There are more than 33 small villages along the borders between Lebanon and Israel where Christian villagers live and are completely disconnected from the rest of the world.
7: And America turns 250 today, marking 25 decades of religious freedom. Executive Director of the Alliance for the Unreached, David Boghossian, reminds us that this gift is not universal.
9: There are thousands of people groups in the world today that we classify as unreached, and most of those live in areas that we call restricted access, meaning their governments deny them the access to the gospel.
7: 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What's more,
9: we need to pray for the world that they would have freedom to worship as they choose, but we need to also pray for our country that our religious freedoms here would also be protected.
7: 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I'm Ruth Kramer.
10: Here's a timeless truth from Pastor Shane Eidelman.
11: That's heavy. Whoa, you're out. You're extreme. But I'm giving you the hope. Just humble yourself. Hello? It's only heavy if you don't want to repent and you leave here upset. I'm not going back there. Or on the radio, they turn it off. Oh, and the devil plants those seeds. But not you. You're a good person. I hear that. Shame, but you should see my neighbor, Bill. I'm a good guy. This guy. I did in my 20s. We'll make every excuse we can to not repent and humble ourselves. No excuses off limits. No excuses off limits. I've been hurt by the church. Well, so have I. I've been food poisoned, but I still eat food. Well, how could God allow that? Well, if you read the Bible and ask his heart, you'll see how God allows and why he allows. Stop with the excuses. Maybe some of you are in a prodigal state and you want to get baptized. And you want to say, I want to rededicate my life. I would love to baptize you. I've done that before. Or maybe you're coming to know Jesus for the first time. It's so simple. The Bible says, repent and believe. Repent and believe, and you will be saved. Here's the beautiful thing about repentance. You're saying, I acknowledge what God is saying is true. I'm choosing his way, and I'm accepting that I wasn't going the right direction. I'm acknowledging that God's way is right. That's really what it is. It's repenting, changing my mind about how I feel about sin.
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12: This is the Middle East Report, your connection to truthful reporting on Israel and the Middle East. I'm John Riley. We want to go deeper in studying the Bible, but how do we do that? Well, one of the ways that we can do that is learning Biblical Hebrew. Melissa Briggs, an experienced Hebrew teacher who lived in Jerusalem and now lives in the Nashville area, is helping hundreds of people learn modern and Biblical Hebrew so you can go deeper into God's Word. Class is in session.
13: Chesed is one of these words that it takes at least 12 words in English to properly define this. It is such a rich word. It's usually translated as love or loving kindness or steadfast love. When we think about our English idea for love, I think we can agree that we overuse this word, that we have watered it down, that, you know, say, oh, I love your shirt. I love this new TV show. I love this new acquaintance. So I always think it's no wonder it does not mean a lot to most people if you tell them that God loves them, because, yeah, they've heard that before from other people and it literally means nothing. But this word means so much, and this word is not an emotional word. It's not about emotions that God has towards us. It's about his faithfulness, his steadfastness, his kindness, his reliability. It is about his character, his covenant, his word, and it is the kind of love that every human heart is looking for. Most problems in our life and our world are people looking for love in all the wrong places, but this is the kind of love that doesn't change. It's completely committed. It is based on God's loyalty and his covenant. So, for example, Lamentations 3:22 says, because of the Lord's great chesed, his steadfast, faithful, loyal love, we are not consumed, for his compassions never fail. And you might not be aware that this word turns up in a favorite verse in Psalm 23, verse 6. Surely goodness and chesed shall follow me all the days of my life. And that is a beautiful promise that we can hang on to. God's goodness and his steadfast, loyal, never giving up love. This next word is the word ezer, and it means help. You might be familiar with Ebenezer, means stone of help. This word is an interesting one. In our modern Western culture that really values independence and pulling yourself up by your own bootstraps and standing on your own two feet, we've really misunderstood the biblical concept of help. We were never meant to do life on our own. We were never meant to depend on ourselves. We were never meant to figure everything out on our own. We were always meant to be dependent on God, to need his help, and to need the help of the family and the body of Christ around us. This word, ezer, is beautiful because the root word, the family of words that it comes from, means to assist and to surround. And I don't know if it's just what happened in my own head or if somebody mistaught me in Sunday school when I was younger, but I always imagined that the Lord was expecting so much of me and standing at a distance and judging my performance, you know, annoyed if I needed his help or his assistance. This word teaches us that that couldn't be further from the truth. He is surrounding us. When we ask the Lord for help, he is so near. He is all around us. He is so happy when we realize that we need his help. He's not annoyed with us. He's not frustrated, and he's always available. I love Psalm 121, verse 1, where we find this word ezer. It says, I lift up my eyes to the mountains. Where does my ezer come from? My ezer comes from the Lord, the maker of heaven and earth. And Psalm 54:4 says, surely God is my Ezer. The Lord is the one who sustains me. He desires for us to be in this dynamic relationship with him. He's not standing at a distance, judging us. He is coming close. He is happy to help.
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19: As there always are, and some thank yous for Gary for his program and podcasts and books. One of those books is our featured resource at buildingrelationships.us. You wrote this with Arlene Pelicane, Screen Kids, 5 Relational Skills Every Child Needs in a Tech-Driven World. You can find out more about that at buildingrelationships.us. Gary, when your children were young, the screen was a television set. So this is kind of a whole new world, isn't it?
20: Oh, absolutely, Chris. You know, we had clear rules. There were 3 or 4 programs that they could choose two 30-minute programs on TV. So they had some choice, but that's all the TV they saw. And today, of course, yes. I mean, screens are controlling the world. And parents are letting screens do all the babysitting and a lot of other stuff. So this book will help a lot of parents who are already struggling with, you know, how am I going to handle all this, you know, because it will help you make some guidelines with your children, because we want them to learn how to have skills in relationships, not just watching a screen, you know. So, yeah, this book, I'm very excited about it. And, of course, Arlene Pelicane, my co-author on this book, is just super in this area.
19: She is. And if you go to buildingrelationships.us, you'll see that book, Screen Kids, buildingrelationship.us. Now, Gary, this is our last program before we take a summer break. So next week and all the way through July and August, you're going to hear Best Of broadcasts from this past year. And we would love to hear a question or a comment from you over the summer. So call our listener line. I'll give it to you a couple times here. 866-424-GARY. And I'll slow down. 1-866-424-4279. If there's a question about relationships that you have as a parent, as a friend, dating, marriage, whatever it is, 866-424-GARY. And let me mention that July marks the 100th anniversary of Moody Radio. And I would like to hear from you, Gary. You were born 12 years after Moody Radio went on the air. So you've got a long history. You came to Moody Bible Institute around 1955, and you told me you didn't, because you were so involved in classroom work, you didn't really pay much attention to what was on the radio. But here's my question. Did you ever think you would have a national program on Moody Radio when you studied at Moody?
20: The short answer is no. Never, ever crossed my mind. In fact, when Moody Radio came to me, and I don't remember the year, you may remember, Chris, but and asked if I'd be open to doing a radio program, my first response was, oh, I don't know. I'm a counselor. I mean, I listen to people. I don't get on and talk, you know. I mean, came back a little later and said, what if we got you a really good co-host? Would you be open to it? And I said, well, I'd pray about it. And they came back, Chris, and said, well, how about Chris and Andrea Fabry? And I by that time, I knew about you guys, okay?
1: Yes, yes.
20: And I said, oh, I'll pray about that. I said, I didn't have to pray long. And I said, yeah, if that be my co-host, I'll do it. And so here we have. How many years have we been going, Chris?
1: Well, we started in 2007. So whatever, do the math in your head.
20: I'm but not good on math.
1: it's been a long, good journey together. And Moody Radio was a part of that, brought us together. And you've spoken into a lot of people's lives. And so I just want to highlight that as we head into July, which is the 100th anniversary. Dr. Gary Chapman has been a part of that since 2007. And here's one of the programs that we thought we would do. Just about every month, we have what we call a Dear Gary broadcast where people call in and ask you questions. And our first caller today has a program idea about a communication problem that she has. Here's her topic suggestion.
14: Hi, Gary. I was just wondering if maybe sometime you could address the concept of fake validation or, like, gained validation, because that's something I've been experiencing in a relationship where it's almost like they pretend they're listening to me and pretend they're validating me, but, like, in my gut, it feels like they're not, and they're actually kind of not believing me. So, yeah, maybe you can cover that sometime. Thanks so much for all your work. Bye.
20: Well, you can almost feel the pain in the voice of this caller. All of us like to be heard. If we're talking, it's because we think we have something to say. And if the other person is just, you know, apparently listening and maybe even affirming, you know, with but in our mind, they come across to us as their mind somewhere else. They're not really listening to what we have to say, because they don't have a response that solicits, you know, am I hearing what you're saying? Is this what you're saying? I want to make sure I understand you. They're not asking those kind of questions. And that's what changes the dynamic, is when they're not only just sitting there in your presence listening to you talk, but they are asking you questions to make sure they understand what you're saying. That is an engaged listener. And that's what this caller is really longing for, is an engaged listener, not just one that sits there and gives the impression that they're listening. But by the fact that they don't respond in any way to ask clarifying questions, or what are the implications of this, or how might we apply what you're saying, or what is there anything I can do that would help what you're sharing? You know, they don't ask those questions. So there's no conversation going on, really. And that's what she's really asking for.
1: Yeah. And truth, you know, I want to hear that. Even if you disagree with me or don't think I'm right in what I'm saying, tell me that rather than pretending. Yeah. I heard Al and Autumn Ray say they're going to be our guests coming up, I believe, in the fall. Being heard is so close to feeling loved that most people can't tell the difference. I think that's what she's talking about, right?
20: Yeah, I think you're right, Chris. We want to feel like that a person is interested in us enough that they really want to hear and understand what we're saying. And then, yes, we want their feedback. If it's a close relationship like a marriage, we want their feedback. In fact, we should ask for their feedback. What do you think? Because I'm interested in your perspective. And when we take that approach also, we're encouraging active listening, because we're actually asking for their feedback. What do you feel about this, or how do you see this? And when you have that kind of interest, they're far more likely to share, because sometimes the reason they don't share where they are or don't ask questions is because they're afraid to get into an argument, particularly if that's been a pattern that they've established in their relationship.
1: Our featured resource today is the book Gary wrote with Arlene Pellicane, Screen Kids, 5 Relational Skills Every Child Needs in a Tech-Driven World. You can find out more at the website, buildingrelationships.us. Again, buildingrelationships.us. Gary, I don't think we've ever had this issue come up in the last 19 years or so when we started this program. And I'm interested in your reaction to our next caller.
16: Essentially, we are newly married, year and a half, My first marriage was 54 years. My current wife's first marriage was 64 years. When looking at your materials, we don't see anything for people in their 80s, really, as a general stuff might go. So are there documents? You get a teenage book, but you have a senior's book. Looking for information that is suitable for us instead of these 30-year-long marriages or whatever, which is a really short time as far as we're concerned. But we want to go another 20. Talk to you later.
1: Okay, I got to jump in here. I think for somebody who's been married 30 plus years, it's like, you know, that's nothing compared to what we're going through. But I love what he said at the end. We want to go another 20.
20: Yeah.
1: And, you know, okay, so what do you say?
20: Well, first of all, he's right. I've never written a book on that. Because what I heard him say is that one of them had been married to their original spouse 64 years and one 54 years. And apparently both of them are deceased, and they met each other in their 80s, and now they are you know, trying to figure out how do we make marriage at this stage work for us. You know, I'm at that stage myself, but my wife's still living, and I hope she lives another 20 years. In fact, she and I both have talked about if one of us died before the other, would the other one get remarried, you know? And my wife has just said very dogmatically, no, absolutely not. I'm not going to train another one.
1: I can hear Carolyn say that. I believe you.
20: And I honestly don't think I would get remarried either if she died before I did. But, you know, one never knows until you're going through an experience. But I hear the caller, and obviously, at that stage of life, things are different, and there are different things you have to be thinking about, because each of you have a history, each of you have assets, financial assets, each of you have families, extended families, very likely children, grandchildren, maybe great-grandchildren at that point. And so there's a lot more things to deal with when you're at that age and you're just getting married. So I don't know, Chris, if there are books out there. I'd like to think that there are that deal with issues at that age. Maybe we can check that out. And if not, well, then maybe I can do some research and write a book on that. Because
1: You could write it with them, with that couple.
20: Yeah, let me
1: jump into that then in his situation, because one of the things that I think might happen, if you've been married to somebody for 64 years and the other's 54 years, you have such a history. How do you deal with that lost spouse, you know, the spouse who's passed away? Do you, and how do you not compare? Well, that's my husband used to, and my wife used to, and that kind of thing. Yeah. How do you deal with that, you know, honor the person who's passed away, but at the same time, love the person who you're married to now?
20: Yeah. Yeah, that would certainly be a key question, because I think you're exactly right. There would be that tendency to expect your husband or your wife to do the kind of things that your former husband or wife did. And I would think that would be a point of contention in a lot of marriages at that juncture. And I think we'd have to – I think there will be a lot of premarital counseling before you make a decision. I mean, you may think, well, we've been married before and we've done it for a long time. We know how to do this. But you're facing issues and a history that is coming together. And it's two different histories that are coming together. There is a sense in which I think it would be even more difficult in the 80s to be marrying after you've had a successful long marriage, to be marrying again to someone else. There's going to be issues you're facing that you really didn't face even in the first marriage. So. Yeah, I appreciate the call, and I'm sorry we're not giving a really good answer in terms of specifics, but I do think that there are issues that need to be dealt with before you get married. And then I would also suggest, as you run into problems, don't think you're too old to go for counseling. I mean, seek out a Christian counselor and be honest about what you're struggling with, rather than just you get to the place where you're just kind of miserable with each other because, you know, you've got situations you haven't been able to deal with. So, you know, be mature enough, at least, if you do have struggles, that you can't settle yourself, to reach out to a Christian counselor and let them help you.
19: Or the tension that comes from your kids or her kids.
20: Yeah,
19: and
20: right.
19: Yeah, I've heard that a lot, haven't you?
20: Right, absolutely. And because sometimes the kids don't want you to get married.
19: Right.
20: Daddy, why are you getting married? You're 85 years old, you know. and they're thinking, you're just compounding the problem here. You're going to pass on financially whatever you have to those of us who are children, but what are her children going to think about that? And have you all settled this before you get married? Of how are you going to handle the finances and her whatever asset she has and assets you have and the house that she probably owns, the house that you own, and you know, so I think you need to consider your children's concerns, and I would say even before you get married. Talk with your children about it and let them know, you know, what you're thinking in terms of how to handle all those kind of things. Because the more information you give them up front, the less likely they're going to be super, super disturbed with the fact that you're getting married again. There's a lot of issues there with your adult children and even your grandchildren. So I'm not saying you shouldn't get married at 80 or 85 or whatever. I'm just saying you need to really think your way through and deal with the issues before you get married that will help make things a lot easier for you and for your children.
19: And isn't it interesting how communication comes up? You know, communicating with your kids, this is what's going on. And if you keep it a secret and, well, you know, the ramifications of that. Okay, great call. Thank you. If you have a question for Dr. Chapman, 866-424-GARY. Leave a message. We're going to come back in the fall and answer some of these questions that we get over the summer. 866-424-GARY. Next up is a mom in a difficult situation.
2: Hi, Dr. Gary. My question is about my daughter, my adult daughter. She's 41. According to her, she always wanted to have a relationship with me when she was young, when she was a teenager. I thought I was doing the best that I could, but apparently she always tells me that I just never lived up to being a good mom. She said she has forgiven me, but she brings it up often, and I can tell in her demeanor and the way that she talks about me that she has resentment. Now, I can live with that, although it hurts very much, but I do want her prayers to be answered. She now has a teenage daughter that is sort of rebelling, my first granddaughter that I love dearly. She's a good kid, but she's sort of rebelling, and she has asked me for forgiveness in front of my granddaughter, and I tell her it's never too late to ask for forgiveness, and I forgive you. I love you, and I have asked for forgiveness to her for my shortcomings as a mom, because I know I have them. I can't recall anything major that I did, but back in that day, my life was a blur. So I don't want to minimize her feelings and her reasons, although they're not clear to me how I am such a bad mom. But I do want her to forgive me genuinely, because I know how important it is for your prayers to be answered, not holding a grudge, especially to your mom. I personally had issues with my mom, and at the end of her life, God to really forgive her, and it made a difference. So that's my question, Dr. Gary. What can I do to make sure that she genuinely forgives me and that she doesn't hold any bitterness? Is there away. Thank you so much.
20: Well, Chris, I would wonder how many conversations they have had about this issue. Whether it was just one or two, you know, really big moments that the daughter shared these things with her, or whether it's just, you know, she just talks about it continually, because these kind of things don't get resolved without conversations. And so the ideal thing is if a mother gets the message in any way she does that her adult daughter felt like she was not a good mother, would be to ask questions and to say, you know, I want to know how you feel. I want to know what you felt growing up because, you know, I can't read your mind, and I didn't know you were feeling certain ways, but I want to know because I want to apologize for anything that I've done that was hurtful and wrong or anything I failed to do. So will you, I just want to listen and ask you to share with me. And don't worry about hurting me, because I'd be more hurt if you don't share them with me. And let her honestly share, and don't defend yourself at all. Just listen to her perception of what life was like with you as her mother. And maybe even take some notes as she's talking to show that you're sincerely trying to hear what she's saying, and ask her questions. Is this what you're saying? I just want to make sure that I understand you. And having that kind of in-depth conversation. And if you think that's impossible with her, just the two of you, and maybe do it in the presence of a counselor who can help each of you hear each other and understand each other. That is, if you tried this and there's been explosions in the middle of, you know, trying to be open and honest, let a third party be there. They can help you process that. But I do think that's the first essential, is hearing the daughter out and not trying to defend yourself, but just trying to understand where she felt. Because if she felt it, then emotionally, that's what she experienced. It was not necessarily your intention at all in what you did or didn't do, but it's what she felt. And that's what's influenced her, that she is looking back and feeling like that you failed her in some ways. So there has to be an openness to hear her perceptions of how you fail before you can apologize sincerely. And then you apologize sincerely, not just by saying, I'm sorry, but by, I don't know if you've read my book on the five apology languages, but if you haven't, I suggest you read it, because it helps you know how to apologize in a sincere way, a way that's meaningful to the other person. Because just to say, I'm sorry, is not, though that's the most common apology, it's the least effective apology in terms of coming across as sincere. And so I think hearing it first and then sincerely apologizing, and not necessarily that you were morally wrong, but that you see what your behavior, the impact it had on her, and you're apologizing, and you're saying, I wish I had never done that, you know, and you're asking, you know, what can I do at this point that would make it up to you, that would you know, show you that I'm sincere. That's what you want to experience, is a sincere apology after you hear the reality of what she's thinking and feeling. Now, I don't know what your granddaughter is it's a kind of rebellious stage. Obviously, many teenagers go through that. But I think the book, The Five Love Languages of Teenagers, would be a good book for her, your daughter, to have, to read, to understand her own daughter, if she hasn't read it and is not familiar with the five love languages. Because there's a possibility that her daughter is growing up feeling unloved as well. Because if we don't speak their love language, even though we love them in our hearts, they don't feel loved. And that may be a part of the situation with your adult daughter. Perhaps you did not speak her love language. Consequently, she did not feel loved, even though you loved her. That's why I say to parents, the question is not, do you love your children? The question is, do they feel loved? Because if they don't feel loved, then it's going to show up in their behavior toward you and in life. And a teenage daughter who is rebellious toward her mother, it may well be that she doesn't feel loved. So that would be a good gift for you to give your daughter. And you can read it yourself and say to her, I wish I had read this when you were a teenager, you know. But it's communication, sincere, open communication that will bring healing. And if you can't do it, just the two of you, then ask your daughter if she's willing to go for counseling with you so that you can together work through this.
1: two resources there, the five languages of teenagers, five love languages of teenagers, the secret to loving teens effectively, and then the five apology languages, the secret to healthy relationships that you wrote with Dr. Jennifer Thomas. 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And the really positive thing here, Gary, is that her daughter, even though she's hurt, she's talking. There are so many calls that we get here from parents.

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1: 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And let me give you our number where you can ask Dr. Chapman a question or give some encouragement, 866-424-GARY. The question that you ask, the comment that you make about some relational struggle or relational high point might help somebody else who's going to be listening. 1-866-424-4279. I want you to hear from a caller, Gary, who resonated with something on a previous program. Here we go.
2: Hi, Gary. I'm listening to the program this morning. My marriage has been 37 years, so this is a comment. I had to do exactly what you had stated in regards to wanting this relationship to work, that we needed to either go for counseling or I'm going to have to just take a break and see how badly you want this. And it's really neat. God's been working in our lives. We're putting Him first. And I'm blessed to see how He is working this relationship out. So I wanted to share that. Thank you.
3: Well, Chris, it's always encouraging when listeners take action, which is what she did, you know, reaching out for and getting help and now experiencing the value of that. So, if we don't do something, things don't get better. We have to take action. And so she took action. And that I think, is the lesson all of us need to learn. Do something that will be constructive.
1: I love that she said us. God's working on us. It's not just fix him, you know. God's working on us. That is a positive statement, isn't it?
3: Absolutely. Absolutely.
1: She is right in the middle of a marriage struggle and in the middle of one of your books, Gary. Here's our next caller.
4: Hi, Dr. Gary. I am currently listening to your book, Loving Your Spouse When You Feel Like Walking Away. I am on chapter 13, and I have been going through various trials and tribulations in my marriage, and I've been trying to reconcile with my husband, and we've gone to numerous counseling sessions. And can you recommend a counselor in my area close by where we can potentially seek counseling from a therapist that maybe has the same processes and views that you do to kind of help us potentially find out if we can stay married or ultimately we need to go our separate ways? And again, I am just at my wit's end and I'm looking for some type of resolve in my marriage. I do not want to give up on it. I do love my husband, but he is very, very difficult. I have nothing else to do. I don't know what else to do. Thank you for your time.
3: Well, Chris, I appreciate her call because she's acknowledging that she really wants to make things different. She wants to follow the message of that book, Loving Your Spouse When You Feel Like Walking Away. But she's struggling, and she's asking for, you know, advice on where to find a counselor. I don't know any counselors personally that live in her city, but I will give you two suggestions. Number one, Focus on the Family, the radio program Focus on the Family. You can Google them. They have over 20 counselors on their staff who will hear your story, hear where you are, and then they have a list of counselors around the country that they can make recommendations. They don't do long-term counseling themselves, but they'll hear your story, see where you are, and then they will give you information on how to contact a Christian counselor in your area. There is another organization called American Association of Christian Counselors, AACC. American Association of Christian Counselors. And I think you can Google them as well. They have a thing on their website where you can put in your zip code and they will send you a list of counselors, Christian counselors in your area. And you can call them and share a little bit about your situation and ask,

0: You know, is this the sort of thing that that you could perhaps help us with? So those would be my two suggestions in terms of trying to find a Christian counselor. The other suggestion would be that you call a pastor of a church in your area, particularly maybe a church that you know or you trust, and ask them if they have Christian counselors in the area they could recommend. Because many times Christian counselors have built a relationship with Christian pastors. So that would be another option on the local level.
1: And that's one of the reasons why I wanted to hear what you would say, because you cannot count. We get calls and say, Gary, you need to counsel. You need to talk with my husband or my wife, or to, you know, tell me this counselor. And you don't know every counselor in the country. But I really appreciate her desire to, I want to be, you know, go in a biblical way in this, the way that you have done your own books and counseling in this program. I want to go that way, and I don't want to get sidetracked. So I appreciate the heart of her call.
0: Yes.
1: And if you have a question like that that you'd like Dr. Chapman to answer, 866-424-GARY. Now, here's a great question for you, because I sense in this caller some concern, but there's also some hope for her long-term relationship with her spouse. Here's our next caller.
2: Hi, Gary. I am in a 36-year relationship with my husband. It's not a horrible relationship whatsoever, but we don't communicate anymore. We've gotten used to our daily grind, you know, jobs, family, community, whatever has taken us away from each other. And we are looking into retirement. And I just can't see what retirement looks like with someone that I have not communicated with for years, and where I don't feel like we mesh anymore. I don't feel like we are a couple. It almost feels like we are married but roommates. So I just want to know, how do we move from that to retirement and have a happy life for the rest of our lives? Because we don't want to get divorced. We don't want it to go down that path. We want to try to work on it and fix it and grow to the next chapter in our life. So whatever you can help us with, I would appreciate it. Thank you.
0: Well, I'm empathetic with the caller, and I think there are many couples in our country who can identify with what she's saying. They are being civil to each other, but they're not really sharing life with each other. I think there's several things that can be done, steps that can be made. I'm assuming here that you're Christians. One would be to get a devotional book that's related to marriage. I wrote one, but there's a lot of others out there as well. The one I wrote is the 1 Minute Love Language Devotional. It's for every day of the year. It's a year-long devotional. There's a scripture verse. There's a brief devotional on the scripture verse, and there's a printed prayer. If you got that and said to your husband, you know, could we try something together here and find out a time we can just sit down and just take 3 minutes or 5 minutes and just expose ourselves together to something scriptural and something related to marriage. And one day you could read it and one day he could read it. You just go back and forth. It's a setting in which you're focusing on hearing something from God, hearing a principle from Scripture that can be helpful to you, and also hearing each other pray a prayer, even though it's you're reading a prayer, but you're hearing each other pray. That could open up the climate to begin to have more conversation. And then a second thing, having done that, would be to say, you know, honey, I don't know how you feel, but I just feel like we're kind of roommates and we're not talking to each other. And I don't know what you're thinking and you don't know what I'm thinking. Could we maybe, if you're having a meal together, could we, after the meal, each of us just share two things that happened in our lives that day and how we feel about it? And they can be positive things or they can be negative things. You know, he can say, well, one thing that happened today, I stopped on the way home and got gas at the gas station. And she said, well, how did you feel about that? He said, well, I felt angry. I looked at the price and I felt angry. I mean, they don't have to be heavy duty things. It's just he shares two things that happen in his life and you share two things that happen in your life. They don't have to be huge things. That's a starting point. And it's starting on something that's easy to do. It's not threatening. You're not going to get into an argument. It's just you're just sharing life with each other, and you just say to him, you know, I just feel like I want to know more of what's going on in your life and in your mind. I want us to see if we can get closer together in terms of conversation, because when we retire, and we're going to be stuck here in the house together, I'm not sure we can handle it if we don't learn how to talk to each other. Yeah, that would be a start. And if they respond to either one of those simple ideas, chances are you begin to see yourself moving in a positive direction. If they say no to both of those ideas, then there is a place to say to them, honey, I don't know how you feel, but I just feel like I've got to have counseling. Because I feel like we've drifted apart and we're not really sharing life with each other. And I would like for you to go with me, but even if you choose not to go, I'm going to go because I feel like I've got to have some help because I want us to have the kind of marriage that is healthy and that we're into each other's lives and doing things together that we enjoy doing together. You know, that kind of open conversation lets him know where you are and how important you think this is. And if he doesn't want to go to counseling, which he may well not want to go, you go. And at least you have someone that you can share your heart with in the counseling setting. And they can help you walk through things that might be helpful to you. Another idea, of course, is sharing a book together on marriage. Or any other topic for that matter, which means that each of you read a chapter in the same book and then share with each other anything that impressed you about the chapter or anything you learned in the chapter that you thought might be helpful. It's just a way of having an outside voice that's speaking into the marriage just by the content of the chapter. And that's especially helpful if you're reading a book on a marriage, on marriage. So those are my thoughts. But I'm very empathetic with your desire not to just continue to drift, but to take positive steps to share life with each other.
1: As a spouse, though, if you ask, you know, what happened in your day and he comes back with the gas station, she could feel kind of frustrated by that. I'm looking for something deeper. But you never know. You could talk about I'm frustrated with the gas prices, too. So I'm glad you mentioned that. But also, you could use that as a memory jogger. Do you remember when you first started driving, do you remember how much gas was back then? And then he starts to talk about, yeah, you know, you open up that portal to the memory and something good might happen.
0: Yeah, absolutely. Absolutely. Whatever they share may trigger a question that you can ask exactly like you suggested, Chris.
1: I mentioned earlier that we love to hear your feedback about the program, your response, and your encouragement. Here's a call that I think will give Gary a little boost.
3: Hello, my name is Veronica, and I was just calling to thank you for your podcast. I listened to it at least weekly, if not more than once a week. And I just wanted to thank you because I come from a very dysfunctional family where we didn't really have any stable relationships or examples of stable relationships to be able to emulate. So once again, thank you for your show.
0: Well, Chris, obviously we like to hear words like that, and the reality is there are many people who came out of dysfunctional families, and they're looking for help and wanting help, and that's what our program's all about. It's building relationships, because life's deepest meaning is found in relationships. It's not in possessing things. The Bible's very clear about that. It's found in relationships, first of all, with God. But then with our spouse or with family members or with friends. And so the principles we talk about on this program all are related to relationships. And so I'm glad that this lady took the opportunity just to say thank you. And I want to say thank you for listening to her and all the other listeners we have.
1: Yeah, and from a dysfunctional family, let's be honest, all of our families are dysfunctional in some way, but to have that and then to hear from you and then guests, this idea of moving forward, I think is one of the reasons why you hear Building Relationships with Dr. Gary Chapman, who is the New York Times bestselling author of The Five Love Languages. Here's another call for you, Gary, and some encouragement, along with a question about a family member who is struggling.
4: Thank you so much for your ministry. You have been my counselor via the podcast for years and years, and I appreciate that. I've got a question about a son who was a prodigal. He came home divorced and in very heavy debt. He lived with us for 2 years. Was able to regroup, and he moved out. He's been gone for about a year and a half, and he's about to lose his job. We're thinking he might be coming home again. The first time, I think we did have him draw up a contract and say, listen, this is what we expect. We didn't have very much of a relationship with him. He's away from the Lord and doesn't want to talk about Jesus things, does not want to eat any of my home-cooked meals, which is fine. I'm over that. But any advice that you could give my husband and I, we sure would appreciate it. Thank you very much.
0: I think any mother or father in that situation would be greatly concerned and be asking the same kind of question that this caller is asking. You know, I wrote a book and recently revised it. It's called Your New Life with Your Adult Children, in which I deal with these kind of issues. And what she said in terms of if he does ask to come back, she said we had a contract, we had agreements on what we expected. That, I think, is very, very healthy. If he does decide to come back or ask if he can come back, you need to have a good conversation with each other. And in that book, I deal with the kind of things that you might want to talk about in that situation. One is, what is the goal? Are you coming back hoping to stay here for 6 more years or 2 more years? And what can we do to help you with the job? You know, how can we help you find the job? Because obviously that's part of the problem he did now at this juncture. If he needs training to get new skills by going to a local, you know, technical college of some kind, picking up skills that will help him get a new job or a better job. But we don't want him just to come back and not be moving in the right direction. So having a good conversation with him about that and asking in what way can we help you? We don't want to just sit here, and we don't want you just to sit here. We want you to be active and learning and growing, because we want you to have a better life. Because you know you kind of discouraged yourself on your life. So those kind of really open conversations. And we want to love our adult children, because God loves us even when we do wrong. But we want to help them. We don't want to just be sitting there letting them be in the house but not helping them. And so help means that they have to reach out to get help. So I think you'd find that book to be very helpful. We can't control our adult children. And yes, it breaks our heart when they go through divorce and when they, you know, get a job and then lose a job. And maybe the reason he lost his job is not because he was a poor employee. Maybe there were other factors involved that did not relate to the potential of his work. But I think these kind of conversations need to be open and honest and loving. Because we want to love them no matter what. You know, the prodigal son's father did not go out and try to make him come home. He just kept the farm going. So that when he did come home, there was something to come home to. So I would say, you know, keep your marriage strong and vibrant so that when there is, if he does come back home, there's a home to come home to. And then you help him in whatever way you can. But yeah, it's hard. It's hard when you have a prodigal son who comes home and goes out and comes back, has to come back home again. So open conversation and making some guidelines and decisions out of love. All the decisions ought to be out of love. That's what God does. Every command God ever gave us is because he loves us. And if he said, don't do this, it's because he loved us. If it says, do this, it's because he loved us. So all of our guidelines ought to be because we love you and we want to do the very best thing we can to help you.
1: The other thing I love about that story is that the dad kept the calf fat for when the son came back and ready to have the party, you know, have the food. The book is Your New Life with Adult Children, A Practical Guide to What Helps, What Hurts, and What Heals. You can find out more about it at buildingrelationships.us. And let me just mention this, something that she said, Gary. She mentioned the home-cooked meals, that he doesn't want to eat the home-cooked meals. And you could hear just a little bit of the hurt inside you. I've moved on from, but I've worked through that. It's okay. But it almost feels like to me, and maybe I'm reading too much in here, but her words or her love language might be acts of service. So when she makes this meal for her son, she's saying, I love you to him. And he says, I don't want that. You know, I want something else. So she has to deal with all of that, those complex feelings about, you know, showing love and not being accepted, doesn't she?
0: Yeah, absolutely, Chris. And I don't understand the dynamics on that. I mean, why would a man not accept a good home-cooked meal? You know, I don't know where he's coming from.
1: You. I want to go with you over to her house and we'll eat, right?
0: Yeah. So I don't know what the dynamics are and what's going on in his mind, you know, that would make him not want to eat meals that she prepares. I don't know where that's coming from. You know, an open conversation with a counselor, somebody might be able to figure out why he has those feelings or thoughts. But, yeah, that's very strange.
1: Yeah.
0: But, you know, it does seem like she's worked through that. I'm willing to accept that, you know.
1: Yes. Yes.
0: But she probably doesn't understand it either.
1: Right. Well, and with that, we'll conclude this June edition of Dear Gary. As I mentioned earlier, 866-424-GARY. We'd love to hear your question, your comment, maybe about something that you've heard today, that you might hear your question in a fall edition of Dear Gary. And don't forget to check out our featured resource, Screen Kids, 5 Relational Skills Every Child Needs in a Tech-Driven World. 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
0: And next week, we'll begin our summer Best Of broadcast. And we'll begin with this question. How do you speak life to your husband when all you want to do is yell at him?
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11: This is the Middle East Report, your connection to truthful reporting on Israel and the Middle East. I'm John Riley. We want to go deeper in studying the Bible, but how do we do that? Well, one of the ways that we can do that is learning Biblical Hebrew. Melissa Briggs, an experienced Hebrew teacher who lived in Jerusalem and now lives in the Nashville area, is helping hundreds of people learn modern and Biblical Hebrew so you can go deeper into God's Word. Class is in session.
12: Chesed is one of these words that it takes at least 12 words in English to properly define this. It is such a rich word. It's usually translated as love or loving kindness or steadfast love. When we think about our English idea for love, I think we can agree that we overuse this word, that we have watered it down, that, you know, say, oh, I love your shirt. I love this new TV show. I love this new acquaintance. So I always think it's no wonder it does not mean a lot to most people if you tell them that God loves them, because, yeah, they've heard that before from other people and it literally means nothing. But this word means so much, and this word is not an emotional word. It's not about emotions that God has towards us. It's about his faithfulness, his steadfastness, his kindness, his reliability. It is about his character, his covenant, his word, and it is the kind of love that every human heart is looking for. Most problems in our life and our world are people looking for love in all the wrong places, but this is the kind of love that doesn't change. It's completely committed. It is based on God's loyalty and his covenant. So, for example, Lamentations 3:22 says, because of the Lord's great chesed, his steadfast, faithful, loyal love, we are not consumed, for his compassions never fail. And you might not be aware that this word turns up in a favorite verse in Psalm 23, verse 6, surely goodness and chesed shall follow me all the days of my life. And that is a beautiful promise that we can hang on to, God's goodness and his steadfast, loyal, never giving up love. This next word is the word ezer, and it means help. You might be familiar with Ebenezer, means stone of help. This word is an interesting one. In our modern Western culture that really values independence and pulling yourself up by your own bootstraps and standing on your own two feet, we've really misunderstood the biblical concept of help. We were never meant to do life on our own. We were never meant to depend on ourselves. We were never meant to figure everything out on our own. We were always meant to be dependent on God, to need his help, and to need the help of the family and the body of Christ around us. This word, ezer, is beautiful because the root word, the family of words that it comes from, means to assist and to surround. And I don't know if it's just what happened in my own head or if somebody mistaught me in Sunday school when I was younger. But I always imagined that the Lord was expecting so much of me and standing at a distance and judging my performance, you know, annoyed if I needed his help or his assistance. this word teaches us that that couldn't be further from the truth. He is surrounding us. When we ask the Lord for help, He is so near. He is all around us. He is so happy when we realize that we need His help. He's not annoyed with us. He's not frustrated, and He's always available. I love Psalm 121, verse 1, where we find this word Ezer. It says, I lift up my eyes to the mountains. Where does my Ezer come from? My Ezer comes from the Lord, the maker of heaven and earth. And Psalm 54:4 says, surely God is my Ezer. The Lord is the one who sustains me. He desires for us to be in this dynamic relationship with Him. He's not standing at a distance, judging us. He is coming close. He is happy to help.
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0: Here we go. This is Parenting Today's Teens with Mark Gregston, the founder, executive director of Heartlight Ministries, a residential counseling program for teens. I'm Wayne Shepherd. And Mark, let's talk about single motherhood.
1: Oh, wow. Isn't that different? Yeah. I mean, one of the hardest roles I think that a parent can go through is that of a single mom. And I'm not eliminating single dads.
0: Right. We know they're out there.
1: It's just that I get to talk to single moms all the time, and they're frustrated. They're having a tough time. They're at every place that I speak. They come to our Family in Crisis conferences.
0: Do they?
1: That we pay for.
0: Okay.
1: And, you know, I've hope of getting through some of their child's toughest years. And I think there's just a feeling, no single mom intended for it to be that way. They didn't say, you know what? I would love to raise these kids on my own. I'd love to do it by myself and fulfill two roles. I mean, it's a complicated mess sometimes.
0: Yeah, when you stop and think about it, how do they do it?
1: Well, I think it's hard. I think it is really hard. And at some point, a mom's got to say, you know, I can't do everything. I've got to trust God to do a lot of things in the life of my child. And so we're going to talk about that today, just to give some hope to these single moms that are working their tails off to make things come together for their family. They love God, they love their kids, but I'm not so sure they always love the situation they're in. And so maybe we can help them.
0: You mentioned the Families in Crisis Conference, and that's wonderful that you invite the single moms to attend that as well. There's one coming up soon. You can find out all about it. It takes place at Heartlight here in East Texas. The details are found online at parentingtodaysteens.org. Coming up, Mark, we'll talk with Noel as a part of our program today, and we'll talk about help for single moms and teens. Stay with us. We don't have to tell single moms how hard it is, but help the rest of us understand what they go through.
1: Well, you know, I think there's a part of it that I think that any time going solo is sometimes pretty lonely. Mm-hmm. So when you're facing trials and difficulties and kids that are having a tough time and they're adjusting to adolescence in sometimes the worst of ways, and a mom, you know, is supposed to be that mother to them, and it's hard for them to be a father to the child at the same time. It's a dual role that makes it very hard. And they're trying to make ends meet and trying to juggle time. And they may not have daycare. I think it's just
0: it's very, very difficult. Layer after layer, isn't it?
1: It
0: and the financial part of it is big, too.
1: That's right. I mean, I look at every time I see a single mom, and I'm always thinking, how can I help? How can I help? It's not, oh man, I'm really sorry that they're going through that. Mm-hmm. They should have made better choices. Oh, they shouldn't have got divorced. I don't even go there with it. I go, because no single mom that I know chose to be that way. That's not what they intended. So they get stuck in that role, and now they're trying to make ends meet with their kids, and it's so tough. They work long hours. They have having different rules for kids at their home than a dad may have. They carry the emotional weight most of the time of having custody of the kids. Not all the time. And again, I said, I'm not ignoring the single dads.
0: Sure.
1: But I mean, the general rule is a mom gets custody and deals with that. You know, there isn't a cure-all that will remove all the challenges that a single parent faces. But there are some practical steps that I think we can offer some help in.
0: Yeah, and before we get to those steps, there's one more thing, and that's the relationship between, you know, the husband and wife who are no longer together.
1: That's right.
0: And raising kids together, that's a whole other dynamic.
1: I wish it was an amicable relationship, and I wish that everybody would get along, and I wish they were all in the same chapter of dealing with kids. But that's not usually the case. Mm-hmm. There's usually difficulty, and hopefully parents can get beyond the fight between the two of them, or for whatever reason they're not married, they can get beyond that for the sake of the kids to provide a better setting and atmosphere for those kids to grow up, especially during the teen years.
0: Sure.
1: Because kids are very forgiving during those preteen years, but they get to the teen years and they start to see imperfections and they start to understand more and they start to question things. And now mom and dad aren't the perfect people that they once thought that they were. And I think they go through those challenges and they start pushing back against both mom and dad. And it's the kids that get caught in the middle.
0: Of course. Well, let's encourage single parents here today with this conversation, Mark.
1: You know, the first thing I would tell you is this: hold firm to what you believe. You know, if there's different rules that are between you and your ex, you hold on to what you believe to be true. Now, at the same time, I'm going to tell you this, that I think that all parents are too controlling of kids. And we need to be preparing kids to survive in the jungle rather than just raising them in the zoo. And so what that means is that I have to come to a healthy understanding of what the rules and boundaries are going to be for my home, regardless of what dad might be doing on the other side, and stick with the consequences. And this is where it puts a single mom at in a tough spot, because the child will say, then I'll go live with dad. Mm. And usually at some age, they can make that choice. So dad can then be the hero and take that child, and the mom's stuck because she's holding to the rules. Mom, hold to those rules. Even when you get tired and discouraged, don't give up on the boundaries. If your ex-spouse has different rules, even in the direct opposition to you, continue on the course. Do what you know is right, because one day your kids will understand that when they mature a little bit and get beyond and begin to understand more and more the difficult role that you're playing.
0: So hold firm to what you believe, regardless of what happens on the other side of town, so to speak.
1: That's right. Okay. And the second thing would be this: continue to be a parent. Don't be a friend. Mm. Be a parent. It's the best role that you can play. It might be tempting to ease up on your teen and almost develop a brother-sister relationship with them, or a friend-friend relationship. You know what? Those never go well. I mean, the number of times that I've had to tell parents, you need to grow up. You need to establish friendships outside of your family. The best thing that you can do right now is to continue to parent your teen continuously. Mm-hmm. And it means you have a relationship, but it doesn't mean that you have to be a friend. You can have a relationship and be a parent. And this doesn't mean that you won't have fun and dive deeper in your relationship. It just means that you've got to play that role to give some security to your child, that they need to know that you won't budge on some issues and you're going to follow through on consequences, even if they say, then I'll go live with dad. And then what you say is this: that's your choice. Hmm. I don't want you to do that, but I am not going to allow this to continue in my home.
0: In the long run, they'll respect you.
1: That's right. And if you continue to do that, then maybe it would be best for you to go. But that's your choice. I don't want you to do that. Mm-hmm. But you can do that. Now, I'm not taking the side of a mom. I mean, this program is for moms. I'm not really pushing to say anything negative about dads. But I think what happens is moms feel a little more frail sometimes, because they have the emotions to care in a way that is far different than most males do. And I know that's a generalization as well, mm-hmm. but I don't want to be so politically correct that I ignore the feelings that I hear most moms talking to me about.
0: And I would imagine as a single parent, as a single mom, you just, you know, you get lost in the everyday things that happen and your responsibility.
1: Well, I think you do. And I would tell you, as a single mom, lighten up a little bit. You can't do everything. Pick five things. You're trying to create sometimes a perfect world for your child because it became imperfect. And so there's a feeling that I've got to provide more for my child and make sure that they have everything and everything's in order. Well, you know what? Not everything needs to be in order. It's okay for there to be some, you know, disheveling or some struggling, sure. but the value of your efforts need to be put into the time that you spend with your child to maintain the relationship. Meaning this: not every bed needs to be made. Not every chore needs to be done every day. The house doesn't need to be cleaned as much as you think.
0: Not in perfect condition.
1: It doesn't, because it's an imperfect world. And so time with your kids is more important than them learning about chores, even though I think that's important and they've got to carry their load.
0: Yeah.
1: But it's your time that's important. And then the other part is find a source of input. Find a place that you can have somebody that can encourage you.
0: Someone you can confide in.
1: That's right, yeah. And refresh with you. Find an individual or group that understands your situation and can give good advice in the process. Find someone, an extended family member, somebody at your church, a neighbor, that to be with your kids during that time so you can go recharge your batteries. This is essential to your healthiness and you being able to make it. And of course, this... take time to pray.
0: Yes.
1: Pray that God's will would be done within your family, then he would continue to guide and direct you for the days that you do have with your kids.
0: In just a moment, Mark will talk with Noelle, who was brought up by a single mom, and there were some issues there. We'll learn Noelle's story in just a moment here in Parenting Today's Teens. Remember, there's an upcoming conference with Mark at Heartlight in East Texas. The Families in Crisis Conference is just ahead, and you'll find all the details at parentingtodaysteens.org.
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1: Noelle, thanks for being a part of the program.
3: You're welcome.
1: Hey, tell me a little bit about yourself first. How did you end up at Heartlight? What was going on?
3: I didn't really listen to my parents very well. Like, it wasn't that I didn't listen all the time. It was just if they told me to do something, sometimes I'd just be like, no, I'm going to do this. Or they'd be like, don't do this. And I'd be like, no, I'm going to do that. Yeah. Or like, I was just disrespectful. Like, I didn't really do what I was supposed to do a lot. And like, I was just kind of stupid sometimes.
1: Where do you think that came from? Do you think that's just the way you were wired, that you just are kind of oppositional? Or do you think it's just that you wanted your own way?
3: I mean, I think a lot of it was like, I just kind of like wanted what I wanted. And like, I mean, it wasn't that I was like necessarily selfish. It was just, I didn't really always like think through things before I did them sometimes. Like it was, I just kind of did things. And
1: like what?
3: If my parents, even like little things, like chores or something, my parents would be like, do this chore. And I was like, no, I don't feel like it. Or I'd be like, I'll do it later. And they're like, no, do it now. And I'm like, no. One time my mom left the house and she was like, don't leave the house. I was like, okay. Then I left.
1: Was it trying to prove something to them, or you just wanted them to know, hey, I know how to take care of myself?
3: I mean, kinda, I feel like, because it was like sometimes I felt like it wasn't that my parents were super strict, but sometimes they were. I felt like it was like kind of like there were too many rules, because like people I knew didn't really have that many rules, and I was like, I don't want rules. So I would just kind of like, okay, well, if my friends are doing this, like I can do this too.
1: Yeah.
3: I did have like some problems with my dad, so like I think that caused me to like the hurts and stuff from that. I think caused me to be more hard to deal with.
1: Did you become more independent?
3: Yeah, I feel like in a way, because like while he was still living in the house, like I would just disrespect him a lot and like do things to like almost like on purpose, kind of. I feel like just because of like everything he did, I was just kind of like, well, I'm going to do this now.
1: So mom and dad got a divorce?
3: Yeah, my parents are divorced.
1: Yeah, and so do you think that affected you a lot, that kind of turned you inward?
3: No. Well, I think it affected me because like it changed things. Like while I've been here, like we've had to move houses and stuff. So it changed stuff like that. I wasn't like super upset about the divorce because like I didn't particularly like want to live with my dad because like we've just like had a lot of problems, and like I was just kind of like happier like with my mom and my brothers like when he wasn't there. So like it wasn't like I was upset they got a divorce, like that he wasn't in the house anymore, because he hadn't been in the house for a while anyway. It was just more like it just changed like the dynamic, and like it changed like the way my life was, kind of. So it did affect me.
1: So what age were you when he left?
3: I mean, he didn't necessarily like leave. My mom, like, because they got like a separation kind of, and like my mom was like, okay, like you're gonna leave the house. Yeah. And so like that was the first time it happened. I was 11, and then that lasted for a few months. He came back. They were gonna try to work things out, and then they just ended up not being able to work things out. So when I was like 12, maybe beginning when I was 13, he left again. Like, well, my mom like told him like she wanted a separation, then like he left, and then they just ended up like getting a divorce after that. And I kind of knew that was going to happen.
1: Well, here's what I wonder. You know, I wonder if you say that you turned inward and it was kind of like, okay, I've got to take care of myself. I'm going to do what I want to do. That comes from somewhere. Maybe you weren't provided for in a way and you had to turn inward. You know, it's kind of like, if I don't have a relationship with somebody, then I'll take care of my relationship needs somewhere else. Do you think that was happening with you?
3: Yeah, I think that's kind of what happened, because I didn't really like, it wasn't that after everything that had happened to my dad, I didn't want to talk to him. So like I wouldn't talk to him like before I came here. There was like a few months at a time, like I didn't talk to him. And
1: yeah,
3: I think it was like, it wasn't that he didn't try. It was I didn't want to have a relationship with him. So it was like since I didn't have a father figure that I considered like a father figure, like I just kind of like, I don't really have a dad in my opinion. So like my mom's a really good parent. Like it's always been good with my mom, except whenever I was being disrespectful. But I think in a way I might've taken out some of the stuff with my dad on my mom, even though she didn't deserve it. Like I might've been disrespectful to her because of like stuff with my dad. Cause he wasn't there for me to like take it out on him.
1: Well, you know, there isn't a person out there that wouldn't tell you that divorce is terrible. I think it's just tough because it affects kids, you know, in some way. So if you had to describe yourself, you know, before you came to Heartlight, what words would you use to describe yourself?
3: I know I've always like had a good heart. So like, I think I'm like a nice person, but it's like, I wasn't showing it a lot. Like I kind of was just like closing myself off. I didn't really trust people. I have trust issues. So like, I would just kind of like close myself off. I think on the surface, it looked like I'm untrusting and wasn't maybe like the nicest person, but like I really am. It's just, I had like been hurt so much. I was just kind of closing myself off like from a lot of people.
1: Do you think you get misread a lot of times?
3: Yeah, definitely. Like a lot of times people like think something about me and then like, it's really not how I am. It's just the way I like am perceived or the way like I act because of other things like to protect myself or like to.
1: Yeah.
3: Yeah.
1: So do you feel like people don't get the full story about you?
3: Yeah, because and it's not just like sometimes I feel like people don't ask for it. They just make assumptions, but it's also sometimes I don't give the full story because I don't trust people. So I just am like, well, if that's what you think, then.
1: Well, I mean, and it's kind of interesting because it's because that it isolates you more, but it keeps you from the relationships that I think that you really long to have.
3: Yeah, and that's true because like before I came here, like I definitely had friends and stuff and like I had a boyfriend, like I had friends, but it was just, I would isolate myself sometimes from the people that cared about me like the most, not isolate myself, but I would just kind of like block them out sometimes or like be rude to them, whatever. Like, I think because I was like so like hurt, but like, I just didn't really want to deal with it. So I was just kind of like, well, I'm just going to talk to people that don't really like know as much about me, like if that makes sense.
1: So what would other people, what words would they use to describe you?
3: I mean, I think they would say, I think a lot of people knew, like even if I didn't tell them that like I was hurt, like I had had like a lot of things like had happened in my life, didn't really have like a father figure, but like I feel like they would probably say like I am like nice, but like I feel like some people like would say they don't think I'm like very nice. Like a lot of people would be like, oh well, like you're this or I feel like you're that, and I would just, I know that's not how I am, but it's just like sometimes I came across that way.
1: How was middle school for you?
3: It wasn't horrible, like it was pretty good overall. I mean, I feel like it could have been better, like maybe not necessarily come to Heartlight earlier, just like had I like had more help with like certain things. Cause like I just maybe wasn't like I definitely wasn't the best I could be in a lot of ways. So, I mean.
1: I think middle school is tough on everybody. You know, I think it's a tough couple of years on most people. And so, especially if your family's going through a divorce and all that, then it kind of compounds it just a little bit.
3: Yeah, I think I was, like, going through a lot of stuff a lot of people didn't really know about necessarily, like, at my school, or just, like, people I knew didn't really know about it. So.
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6: Accountability is a buzzword used in lots of Christian circles. 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The normal expectation with accountability partners is that you report after you've blown it, and then they condemn or shame you. 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In the Every Man a Warrior accountability system, we ask men to call when they are struggling, before they've blown it. Then we go into battle, praying together, rebuking the enemy, and extending forgiveness to those who have wounded us, causing us to want to self-medicate. This battle buddy fights alongside of you, helping you to go to the Lord and lay the struggle at the foot of the cross.
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1: Here's a timeless truth from Pastor Shane Eidelman.
2: That's heavy. Whoa, you're out. You're extreme.
3: But I'm giving you the hope. Just humble yourself. Hello? It's only heavy if you don't want to repent. And you leave here upset. I'm not going back there. Or on the radio, they turn it off. Oh, and the devil plants those seeds. But not you. You're a good person. I hear that. Shane, but you should see my neighbor Bill. I'm a good guy. This guy. I did in my 20s. We'll make every excuse we can to not repent and humble ourselves. No excuses off limits. No excuses off limits. I've been hurt by the church. Well, so have I. I've been food poisoned, but I still eat food. Well, how could God allow that? Well, if you read the Bible and ask his heart, you'll see how God allows and why he allows. Stop with the excuses. Maybe some of you are in a prodigal state and you want to get baptized. And you want to say, I want to rededicate my life. I would love to baptize you. I've done that before. Or maybe you're coming to know Jesus for the first time. It's so simple. The Bible says, repent and believe. Repent and believe, and you will be saved. Here's the beautiful thing about repentance. You're saying, I acknowledge what God is saying is true. I'm choosing his way. And I'm accepting that I wasn't going the right direction. I'm acknowledging that God's way is right. That's really what it is. It's repenting, changing my mind about how I feel about sin.
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0: commemorating Independence Day. That is what we'll discuss today on the Christian Worldview Radio program, where the mission is to sharpen the biblical worldview of Christians and to proclaim the good news of Jesus Christ. I'm David Wheaton, the host. The Christian Worldview is a nonprofit, listener-supported radio ministry. 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As always, thank you for your notes of encouragement, financial support, and lifting us up in prayer. A nation and world-altering event took place on July 4th, 1776, in the city of Philadelphia, Pennsylvania. The light that ignited in the 1500s and the early 1600s from the Protestant Reformation, which recovered the core biblical doctrine that God justifies sinners by His grace alone, through faith alone, in Christ's work on the cross alone, rather than by man's faith in keeping the sacraments of the Roman Catholic Church, illumined other aspects of life in the civil sphere in Europe and in early America. Men yearned to be free from the authoritarianism of church and state. The freedom to worship, not under compulsion of church and state, led the Pilgrims and the Puritans in the 1600s to leave England and cross the ocean to the shores of America. And yet others came beholden to king and country for finance and trade, for adventure and exploration. By the 1700s, 13 British colonies had formed, no doubt creating an uneasy tension between those fleeing England and those still loyal to the crown. As the decades passed, the king and British Parliament exerted even more control and taxation on the American colonies. The conflict escalated in 1770 when the British military occupied Boston and shot and killed 5 colonists and wounded 8 in what is known as the Boston Massacre. In 1774, the British Parliament attempted to disarm Americans, which then led to battles at Lexington and Concord. By mid-1775, the American Continental Army was formed, led by George Washington. The War for Independence, or as it is commonly known, the Revolutionary War, had begun. And yet it wasn't so clear for many colonists whose side to take, America or Britain. Many of the colonists were loyal to the king and Britain. Many ministers objected to taking up arms based on the biblical command to be in subjection to civil authorities. An internal debate raged in the colonies as to whether to stay with the British crown or to separate. What the 56 representatives from the colonies did on July 4th, 1776 in Philadelphia forever changed the course of our country and the world. They signed the Declaration of Independence from Great Britain. Today in the program, we're going to commemorate this bold act that altered our nation and our lives even today from being yet another British colony under the King and Church of England. Instead, America became a constitutional republic that separates power from the dictates of one sinful king into branches of government with elected representatives of the people. Aside from a God-fearing king in ancient Israel and the future reign of Christ, our system of government has so far lasted to protect the liberties of men. I used several online sources to compile the content for today's program, including Wikipedia. As always, we are more than willing to correct any inaccuracies. This from Christian Broadcasting Network: men must be governed by God, or they will be ruled by tyrants. That was said by William Penn. Moved deeply by the desire to create a national hymn that would allow the American people to offer praise to God for our wonderful land, a 24-year-old theological student, Samuel Francis Smith, penned the lines of "My Country, 'Tis of Thee" on a scrap of paper in less than 30 minutes in 1832. Yet even today, many consider "My Country, 'Tis of Thee" their favorite patriotic hymn and call it our unofficial national anthem. The easily singable words of the song are matched with a popular international melody used by many nations, including England, where it accompanies "God Save the King or Queen." the emotionally powerful ideas that Smith expressed had an immediate response. The hymn soon became a national favorite. The stirring tributes to our fatherland in the first three stanzas lead to a worshipful climax of gratefulness to God and a prayer for his continued guidance. Following his graduation from Harvard and the Andover Theological Seminary, Samuel Smith became an outstanding minister in several Baptist churches in the East. He composed 150 hymns during his 87 years and helped compile the leading Baptist hymnal of the day. Samuel Smith was truly a distinctive representative of both his country and his God. Here is what he wrote: "My country, 'tis of thee, sweet land of liberty, of thee I sing. Land where my fathers died, land of the pilgrim's pride, from every mountainside let freedom ring. My native country, thee, land of the noble free, thy name I love. I love thy rocks and rills, thy woods and templed hills, my heart with rapture fills like that above. Let music swell the breeze and ring from all the trees, sweet freedom's song. Let mortal tongues awake, let all that breathe partake, let rocks their silence break, the sound prolong. Our Father's God, to thee, author of liberty, to thee we sing. Long may our land be bright with freedom's holy light. Protect us by thy might, great God, our King." Again, that was written in the year 1832, 56 years after the Declaration of Independence was signed in 1776. Reverence for God still burned bright in our nation. You're going to hear the entire Declaration of Independence read on today's program. It's only about 1,300 words. But before we listen to that, here is some more detailed context on what the Declaration is and what led to it. Again, from online sources. The Declaration of Independence is the original founding document of the United States of America. On July 4, 1776, it was adopted unanimously by the Second Continental Congress, who convened at Pennsylvania State House, later renamed Independence Hall, in the colonial capital of Philadelphia, Pennsylvania. These delegates became known as the nation's founding fathers. The Declaration explains why the 13 colonies regarded themselves as independent, sovereign states, no longer subject to British colonial rule, and has become one of the most circulated, reprinted, and influential documents in history. On June 11, 1776, the Second Continental Congress appointed the Committee of Five, including John Adams, Benjamin Franklin, Thomas Jefferson, Robert Livingston, and Roger Sherman, who were charged with authoring the Declaration. Adams, a leading proponent of independence, persuaded this Committee of Five to charge Jefferson with writing the document's original draft, which the Second Continental Congress then edited. Thomas Jefferson largely wrote the Declaration of Independence in isolation between June 11th and June 28th, 1776, from the second floor of a three-story home he was renting at 700 Market Street in Philadelphia. 2 days prior to the Declaration's adoption, the Second Continental Congress passed the Lee Resolution, which established the consensus of the Congress that the British had no governing authority over the 13 colonies. That was on July 2nd, 1776. The Declaration justified the independence of the colonies, citing, and importantly here, 27 colonial grievances against King George III and asserting certain natural and legal rights, including a right of revolution. In ratifying and signing it, the delegates knew they were committing an act of high treason against the British crown, which was punishable by torture and death. The first public readings of the Declaration occurred simultaneously on July 8, 1776, at noon, at three previously designated locations, in Trenton, New Jersey, Easton, Pennsylvania, and in Philadelphia. Now, by the time the Declaration of Independence was adopted in July of 1776, the 13 colonies in the Kingdom of Great Britain had been at war for over a year. Relations had been deteriorating between the colonies and the mother country since 1763. In 1767, the British Parliament enacted a series of measures designed to increase revenue from the colonies, including the Stamp Act of 1765 and the Townshend Acts, which it believed were a legitimate means of having the colonies pay their, quote, fair share of the cost of remaining a part of the British Empire. In the 13 colonies, however, perspectives varied on the British Empire. The colonies were not directly represented in Parliament, and colonists argued that Parliament had no right to levy taxes upon them. This tax dispute was part of a larger divergence between British and American interpretations of the British Constitution and the extent of Parliament's authority over the colonies. By 1774, just 2 years before the Declaration was signed, American writers such as Samuel Adams, James Wilson, and Thomas Jefferson argued that the British Parliament was the legislator of Great Britain only, and that the colonies, which had their own legislatures, were connected to the rest of the empire only through their allegiance to the crown. Most colonists still hoped for reconciliation with Great Britain, even after fighting began in the American Revolutionary War at Lexington and Concord in April of 1775, just a little more than a year before the signing of the Declaration. Many colonists believed that Parliament no longer had sovereignty over them, but they were still loyal to King George, thinking he would intercede on their behalf. They were disabused of that notion in late 1775 when the king rejected the colonists' second petition, issuing a proclamation of rebellion against them, and announced before Parliament on October 26 that he was considering, quote, friendly offers of foreign assistance to suppress their rebellion. In January 1776, Thomas Paine's pamphlet titled Common Sense, which described the uphill battle against the British for independence as a challenging but achievable and necessary objective, was published in Philadelphia. The pamphlet Common Sense made a persuasive, impassioned case for independence, which had not been given serious consideration in the colonies. Paine linked independence with Protestant beliefs, there's the influence of the Reformation, as a means to present a distinctly American political identity, and he initiated open debate on a topic few had previously dared to discuss. As that pamphlet, Common Sense, was circulated throughout the 13 colonies, public support for independence from Great Britain steadily increased. After reading it, George Washington ordered that it be read by his Continental Army troops, who were demoralized following recent military defeats. A week later, Washington led the crossing of the Delaware in one of the Revolutionary War's most complex and daring military campaigns, resulting in a much-needed military victory in the Battle of Trenton against a Hessian military garrison. Support for a Congressional Declaration of Independence was consolidated in the final weeks of June 1776. The Committee of Five presented their draft to the Congress on June 28, 1776. The title of the document was A Declaration by the Representatives of the United States of America in General Congress Assembled. Congress ordered that the draft lie on the table and then methodically edited Jefferson's primary document for the next 2 days, shortening it by a fourth, removing unnecessary wording, and improving sentence structure. Congress tabled the draft of the Declaration on Monday, July 1st, and resolved itself into a committee of the whole with Benjamin Harrison of Virginia presiding, and they resumed debate on Lee's Resolution of Independence. John Dickinson, one of the members, made one last effort to delay the decision, arguing that Congress should not declare independence without first securing a foreign alliance and finalizing the Articles of Confederation. John Adams gave a speech in reply to Dickinson, restating the case for an immediate declaration. On July 2, 1776, the resolution of independence was adopted with 12 affirmative votes and one abstention. That was by New York, because they lacked permission to vote for independence at that particular time. And the colonies formally severed political ties with Great Britain. John Adams wrote to his wife on the following day and predicted that July 2nd would become a great American holiday. He thought that the vote for independence would be commemorated from July 2nd. He did not foresee that Americans would instead celebrate Independence Day on July 4th when the announcement of that act was finalized. Next, on this special Independence Day edition of the Christian Worldview, you will hear a reading of the Declaration of Independence, an event which changed the course of our nation and the world. I'm David Wheaton, and you are listening to the Christian Worldview radio program.
1: You see, ideas have consequences, and bad ideas have victims. The culture of death that we're in today is not coincidental. It's not an accident. It was intentionally created by a set of Marxist, socialist, totalitarian revolutionaries who were engaging in a proxy war attack against Christianity and the American family here in the States.
0: That was Seth Gruber, executive producer of the 1916 Project film, which details how our culture of depravity and death arose from Margaret Sanger, Alfred Kinsey, and many more. The 1916 Project DVD is 76 minutes and retails for $20. 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
2: We need to remember that as our Savior hung upon that cross, extended his arms and bore those stakes in his hands and his feet, that crown of thorns on his head, he was paying for our sin. 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We need to pause before we indulge in sin. Look at the cross. 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
0: 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I'm David Wheaton. 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Today is a special Independence Day edition of The Christian Worldview, where we are commemorating the bold, momentous decision of our early American founders to declare independence from Great Britain. The declaration is called the most consequential enumeration of the fundamental and unalienable rights of mankind as irrevocably endowed by our Creator. The enduring promise of our declaration is found in its preamble, where it says, "We hold these truths to be self-evident, that all men are created equal, that they are endowed by their Creator with certain unalienable rights, that among these are life, liberty, and the pursuit of happiness, that to secure these rights, governments are instituted among men, deriving their just powers from the consent of the governed, that whenever any form of government becomes destructive to these ends, it is the right of the people to alter or to abolish it, and to institute new government, laying its foundation on such principles and organizing its powers in such form as to them shall seem most likely to affect their safety and happiness. Our founders concluded their affirmation of the Declaration by attaching their signatures under the following words: "And for the support of this declaration, with a firm reliance on the protection of divine providence, we mutually pledge to each other our lives, our fortunes, and our sacred honor." In signing the declaration, many of the 56 signers, who were representatives from the 13 colonies, suffered great consequence. 5 signers were captured by the British as traitors and tortured before they died. 12 had their homes ransacked and burned. 2 lost their sons in the Revolutionary Army. Another had 2 sons captured. 9 of the 56 fought and died from wounds or hardships of the Revolutionary War. The Declaration of Independence was and remains the most significant and consequential affirmation of freedom in the history of the world, the cornerstone of our republic. Here is a reading of the Declaration of Independence by American Village on their YouTube page. It's about 10 minutes in length, and I'll introduce each section of the Declaration. The introduction asserts as a matter of natural law, or God's law, the ability of a people to assume political independence, acknowledges that the grounds for such independence must be reasonable and therefore explicable and ought to be explained.
3: In Congress, July 4th, 1776, the unanimous declaration of the 13 United States of America. When in the course of human events, it becomes necessary for one people to dissolve the political bands which have connected them with another, and to assume among the powers of the earth the separate and equal station to which the laws of nature and of nature's God entitled them. A decent respect to the opinions of mankind requires that they should declare the causes which impel them to the separation.
0: Next comes what's known as the preamble, which outlines a general philosophy of government that justifies revolution when government harms natural rights, in other words, rights given by God.
3: We hold these truths to be self-evident, that all men are created equal, that they are endowed by their Creator with certain unalienable rights, that among these are life, liberty, and the pursuit of happiness, that to secure these rights, governments are instituted among men, deriving their just powers from the consent of the governed, that whenever any form of government becomes destructive of these ends, it is the right of the people to alter or to abolish it and to institute new government, laying its foundation on such principles and organizing its powers in such form as to them shall seem most likely to affect their safety and happiness. Prudence, indeed, will dictate that governments long established should not be changed for light and transient causes. And accordingly, all experience hath shown that mankind are more disposed to suffer, while evils are sufferable, than to right themselves by abolishing the forms to which they are accustomed. But when a long train of abuses and usurpations, pursuing invariably the same object, evinces a design to reduce them under absolute despotism, it is their right, it is their duty, to throw off such government and to provide new guards for their future security.
0: Next comes the indictment, a bill of grievances documenting the king's repeated injuries and usurpations of the American rights and liberties. There are 27 of them. This is the longest part of the declaration.
3: Such has been the patient sufferance of these colonies, and such is now the necessity which constrains them to alter their former systems of government. The history of the present King of Great Britain is a history of repeated injuries and usurpations, all having in direct object the establishment of an absolute tyranny over these states. To prove this, let facts be submitted to a candid world. He has refused his assent to laws, the most wholesome and necessary for the public good. He has forbidden his governors to pass laws of immediate and pressing importance, unless suspended in their operation till his assent should be attained. And then, when so suspended, he has utterly neglected to attend to them. He has refused to pass other laws for the accommodation of large districts of people, unless those people would relinquish the right of representation in the legislature, a right inestimable to them and formidable to tyrants only. He has called together legislative bodies at places unusual, uncomfortable, and distant from the depository of their public records, for the sole purpose of fatiguing them into compliance with his measures. He has dissolved representative houses repeatedly for opposing with manly firmness his invasions on the rights of the people. He has refused for a long time, after such dissolutions, to cause others to be elected, whereby the legislative powers, incapable of annihilation, have returned to the people at large for their exercise. The state remaining, in the meantime, exposed to all the dangers of invasion from without and convulsions within. He has endeavored to prevent the population of these states, for that purpose obstructing the laws of naturalization of foreigners, refusing to pass others to encourage their migrations hither, and raising the conditions of new appropriations of lands. He has obstructed the administration of justice by refusing his assent to laws for establishing judiciary powers. He has made judges dependent on his will alone for the tenure of their offices and the amount and payment of their salaries. He has erected a multitude of new offices and sent hither swarms of officers to harass our people and eat out their substance. He has kept among us, in times of peace, standing armies without the consent of our legislatures. He has affected to render the military independent of and superior to the civil power. He has combined with others to subject us to a jurisdiction foreign to our Constitution and unacknowledged by our laws, giving his assent to their acts of pretended legislation. For quartering large bodies of armed troops among us, for protecting them by a mock trial from punishment for any murders which they should commit on the inhabitants of these states, for cutting off our trade with all parts of the world, for imposing taxes on us without our consent, for depriving us in many cases of the benefits of trial by jury, for transporting us beyond seas to be tried for pretended offenses, for abolishing the free system of English laws in a neighboring province, establishing therein an arbitrary government, and enlarging its boundaries so as to render it at once an example and fit instrument for introducing the same absolute rule into these colonies, for taking away our charters, abolishing our most valuable laws, and altering fundamentally the forms of our governments, for suspending our own legislatures and declaring themselves invested with power to legislate for us in all cases whatsoever. He has abdicated government here by declaring us out of his protection and waging war against us. He has plundered our seas, ravaged our coasts, burnt our towns, and destroyed the lives of our people. He is at this time transporting large armies of foreign mercenaries to complete the works of death, desolation, and tyranny already begun, with circumstances of cruelty and perfidy scarcely paralleled in the most barbarous ages, and totally unworthy the head of a civilized nation. He has constrained our fellow citizens, taken captive on the high seas, to bear arms against their country, to become the executioners of their friends and brethren, or to fall themselves by their hands. He has excited domestic insurrections amongst us and has endeavored to bring on the inhabitants of our frontiers, the merciless Indian savages, whose known rule of warfare is an undistinguished destruction of all ages, sexes, and conditions. In every stage of these oppressions, we have petitioned for redress in the most humble terms. Our repeated petitions have been answered only by repeated injury. A prince whose character is thus marked by every act which may define a tyrant is unfit to be the ruler of a free people.
0: Strong language. Those are the indictments against the king. Next come failed warnings, which describes the colonists' attempts to inform and warn the British people of the king's injustice and the British people's failure to act. Even so, it affirms the colonists' ties to the British as, quote, brethren.
3: Nor have we been wanting in attentions to our British brethren. We have warned them from time to time of attempts by their legislature to extend an unwarrantable jurisdiction over us. We have reminded them of the circumstances of our immigration and settlement here. We have appealed to their native justice and magnanimity, and we have conjured them by the ties of our common kindred to disavow these usurpations, which would inevitably interrupt our connections and correspondence. They too have been deaf to the voice of justice and of consanguinity.
0: Next to the denunciation, this section essentially finishes the case for independence. The conditions that justified revolution have been shown.
3: We must therefore acquiesce in the necessity which denounces our separation and hold them, as we hold the rest of mankind, enemies in war, in peace, friends.
0: And finally, the conclusion of the Declaration, where the signers assert that there exist conditions under which people must change their government, that the British have produced such conditions, and, by necessity, the colonies must throw off political ties with the British Crown and become independent states. The conclusion contains, at its core, the Lee Resolution that had been passed on July 2nd, in advance of the signing of the Declaration.
3: We, therefore, the representatives of the United States of America, in General Congress, assembled, appealing to the Supreme Judge of the world for the rectitude of our intentions, do, in the name and by the authority of the good people of these colonies,

0: of this declaration with a firm reliance on the protection of divine providence. We mutually pledge to each other our lives, our fortunes, and our sacred honor.
1: As I read earlier, the Declaration of Independence is called the most consequential enumeration of the fundamental and unalienable rights of mankind as irrevocably endowed by our Creator. When was the last time you read the Declaration or heard it read in its entirety? We need to remember and hold fast the wise words of our founders. Again, the section descriptions I read were from Wikipedia. We'll pause for 2 minutes to tell you about some ministry resources and updates, and then in the final segment, we'll discuss how God and His truths are the foundation of the Declaration and our Republic, and what is our call as believers living in America today. 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
1: 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Today is a special program commemorating Independence Day in the United States and the signing of our original founding document, the Declaration of Independence, back on July 4th, 1776. As you heard the Declaration read in the last segment, did you notice some of the carefully chosen words, such as, we hold these truths to be self-evident? What truths are self-evident that don't need to be explained, are obvious, in other words? Well, number one, that all men are created equal. Each person is not a cosmic accident, but rather a unique creation by God of equal value. The founders knew from history that when man ignores or suppresses the existence and authority of the benevolent God, all manner of evil and chaos ensues. This line, that all men are created equal, would be the ideological basis on which America's sin of slavery would be overcome some 80 years later after the Declaration. And the second self-evident truth is that they are endowed by their Creator with certain unalienable rights, that among these are life, liberty, and the pursuit of happiness. The Creator, the high and holy authority above and beyond us, is the giver and standard of what makes us flourish. And these are certain unalienable or eternal individual liberties. The founders

recognized these rights to be the bulwark against governments and tyrants who, for all of human history, capriciously take life, restrict individual liberties, and dictate your happiness. 13 years after the signing of the Declaration of Independence, in 1789, the U.S. Constitution, which is the supreme law of our country, would enshrine these God-given liberties, such as the freedom of religion, speech, press, to peaceably assemble, to petition the government, and the right of the people to keep and bear arms. We and generations of Americans have been the beneficiaries of these liberties. Millions of Americans have given their lives to retain these liberties, and our duty is to be ever vigilant to retain them. From Christian Broadcasting Network, to have implicit trust in God's faithful care and protection is never easy in times of danger or strife. Yet even in the midst of the terrible civil war between the northern and southern states, nearly 100 years after the Declaration of Independence was signed, a remarkable woman named Julia Ward Howe proclaimed her confidence in God's triumphant power in the inspiring text of the Battle Hymn of the Republic. Mrs. Howe's hymn has been acclaimed through the years as one of our finest patriotic songs. At one time, it was sung as a solo at a large rally attended by President Abraham Lincoln. After the audience had responded with loud applause, the president, with tears in his eyes, cried out, "Sing it again!" It was sung again. And after more than 100 years, Americans still join often in proclaiming, "Glory, hallelujah, His truth, God's truth, is marching on. Mine eyes have seen the glory of the coming of the Lord. He is trampling out the vintage where the grapes of wrath are stored. He has loosed the fateful lightning of this terrible swift sword. His truth is marching on. I have seen him in the watchfires of 100 circling camps. They have builded him an altar in the evening dews and damps. I can read the righteous sentence by the dim and flaring lamps. His day, God's day, is marching on. He has sounded forth the trumpet that shall never call retreat. He is sifting out the hearts of all before his judgment seat. Oh, be swift, my soul, to answer him. Be jubilant, my feet. Our God is marching on. In the beauty of the lilies, Christ was born across the sea, with a glory in his bosom that transfigures you and me. As he died to make us holy, let us die to make men free, while God is marching on. Glory, glory, hallelujah. Glory, glory, hallelujah. Glory, glory, hallelujah. His truth is marching on. The substitutionary atonement of Christ is often emphasized, how he died for our sins. But the imputation of his righteousness, that he died to make us holy, is often left out. The Battle Hymn of the Republic inspires us to give our lives for others' freedom as Christ gave his life for our spiritual freedom. On this special Independence Day program, we are remembering the founding of our nation on July 4th, 1776, when the Declaration of Independence was signed, with the founders and the 13 colonies risking everything to separate from Britain. John Adams, one of those founders, wrote to his wife Abigail of the necessity of observing Independence Day. Quote, "It ought to be commemorated as the day of deliverance by solemn acts of devotion to God Almighty. It ought to be solemnized with pomp and parade, with shows, games, sports, guns, bells, bonfires, and illuminations, from one end of this continent to the other, from this time forward, forevermore. You will think me transported with enthusiasm, but I am not. I am well aware of the toil and blood and treasure that it will cost us to maintain this declaration and support and defend these states. Yet through all the gloom, I can see the rays of ravishing light and glory. I can see that the end is more than worth all the means, and that posterity will triumph in that day's transaction, even though we should rue it
which I trust in God, we shall not, unquote. Another Adams, Samuel Adams, wrote of those who would not rise to defend these rights, quote, "If you love wealth better than liberty, the tranquility of servitude than the animating contest of freedom, go from us in peace. May your chains sit lightly upon you, and may posterity forget that you were our countrymen," unquote. For us today, we are the ideological descendants of those who once pledged their lives, their fortunes, and their sacred honor. Just as our forebears were, we must be willing to support and defend liberty at all costs. We should not assume that God will bless America, but should be exhorting ourselves and others for America to bless God and to worship Him. The website Old Time Music says, "God Bless America stands tall as a beloved anthem, marking its place in American music history. Crafted by Irving Berlin, a Russian immigrant, the song is a heartfelt nod to national pride and appreciation for the United States. Each line is a wish for national unity and divine protection. Irving Berlin's lyrics ask for God's guidance while celebrating America's beauty from its mountains to its oceans. God bless America, land that I love. Stand beside her and guide her through the night with a light from above. From the mountains to the prairies to the oceans white with foam, God bless America, my home, sweet home. While the storm clouds gather far across the sea, let us swear allegiance to a land that's free. Let us all be grateful for a land so fair as we raise our voices in a solemn prayer. God bless America, land that I love. Stand beside her and guide her through the night with a light from above. From the mountains to the prairies to the oceans white with foam, God bless America, my home, sweet home. God bless America, my home, sweet home." The Apostle Paul wrote to believers in Galatians chapter 5, "For you were called to freedom, brethren, only do not turn your freedom into an opportunity for the flesh, but through love serve one another." Paul is saying that when one is born again, the believer is free from the bondage to sin and can choose righteousness. But we need to be careful to not use our Christian freedom, spiritual freedom, to go back into sin. Predictably, like all civilizations before us, our prosperity and power and liberties, which are blessings from God, have led to apathy and rejection of God. America is not God's chosen people, but we have been exceedingly blessed as the Israelites were. As God saved the Jews from slavery in Egypt, so too God ordained that America would be saved from bondage to the king in Britain. As God cared for Israel on their journey to the promised land out of Egypt, so He has cared for this nation in our growth and prosperity and security. As those who bless the seed of Abraham have been blessed, countless have been blessed by this great nation. Our religious freedom has inspired many to take the gospel around the world. Our military has literally saved the world from tyranny, whether in World War II with Nazi Germany, the Soviet Union, and even nations today like Communist China. America is the only nation that is holding back the world's rush into humanistic globalism. Very few of us have experienced real authoritarianism and have difficulty appreciating just how much our individual liberties granted by God and enumerated in the Declaration of Independence and the U.S. Constitution have paved the way for relative peace in our nation and the world. But just like many in Egypt rebelled against God as He saved them from slavery, many in our nation reject God and His ways at every turn. Our nation has declined in reverence and obedience to God. As more and more of our citizens live according to what is right in their own eyes,
and then vote for those who share in their rebellion. As Christians in America, we must live holy lives. We must live as aliens of America, working as God's ambassadors, because we are actually citizens of heaven. Our pastors and churches must be bold and strong. We must fight the good fight, knowing that the country may be lost, but the outcome is not up to us. It's up to God. America, although not mentioned in Scripture, may be the mystery Babylon of Revelation that the nations mourn over when God judges her. How sad and tragic that would be. Isaiah 40 says, "Behold, the nations are like a drop from a bucket, and are regarded as a speck of dust on the scales. Behold, He, God, lifts up the islands like fine dust. All the nations are as nothing before Him. They are regarded by Him as less than nothing and meaningless." As great as America is, we too are like a drop from a bucket, regarded as a speck of dust on God's scales. The only way to save America is for many lives to be transformed through God's gospel and His truth. Pray for our nation and leaders, for repentance and reverence to God. Pray for revival in our churches. Pray for and take opportunities to proclaim the gospel, to disciple others, to help the needy in the name of Jesus, and lead your family in worship and obedience to God. Thank you to our great God for bringing the Pilgrims and Puritans to this land, for leading our founders to form a nation broadly based on the truths of God's Word, and for sustaining our nation all these years. May you be grateful to God this Independence Day weekend as you celebrate the blessings God has given to all of us in the land of the free and the home of the brave. 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To close, here's America's national anthem, the Star Spangled Banner, sung by Whitney Houston, a God-gifted voice if there ever was one, at the Super Bowl in 1991.

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3: Tomorrow, we celebrate Independence Day. Hi, I'm Chuck Bentley with My Money Life from Crown. True freedom was bought with the precious blood of Christ. It was costly, and freedom comes with the responsibility of stewarding it wisely. Galatians 5:13 reminds us, we were called to be free, not to use that freedom to indulge the flesh, but to serve one another humbly in love. Freedom involves choosing what is right, just, and God-honoring. We steward freedom by pursuing obedience. It's a conscious decision to follow the principles God has given us in His Word. Our relationships and activities reflect how we use that freedom. We steward it through self-control, not the absence of limits, but the ability to say no. Whether managing finances, time, or our health, self-control is a fruit of the Spirit that comes from abiding in Christ. We steward freedom by serving others. Shifting the focus off of ourselves makes us aware and sensitive to the needs around us. This transforms our relationships, our work, and the use of the resources that God provides. 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God loved the world so much that He sent His only Son as a ransom for us. 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We steward freedom best by living with an eternal perspective. We don't let the desires of earth surpass the purposes that God has for us. Let's use what He provides to impact lives here and into eternity. And if you're overwhelmed by credit card debt, let Christian credit counselors help set you free. 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
4: Well, here we are on the eve of the 250th anniversary of the Declaration of Independence, and I'm here to defend it again. I love America. This is Dave Zanotti. We'll talk about it today on the Public Square. I love America because America is built upon self-evident truth. And I love the source of self-evident truth, the same person that the founders described as the Creator God. I love Him because He first loved me. I love Him because I didn't choose to be born here. I had no control over it whatsoever. And as soon as He gave me conscience and enough understanding to be able to get some grip on reality of what is man and what am I, there was also an attending reality, a message we call the gospel of Jesus Christ, that God has come to earth who so loved the world that He gave His only begotten Son, that whosoever believes in Him would not perish but have everlasting life. This God who made us all equal loves us.
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5: Ruth Kramer with Mission Network News. Lebanon remains a key battlefield in the war between the United States and Iran. An agreement signed last week seeks to end fighting in southern Lebanon by empowering the military to disarm Iran's proxy, Hezbollah. Heart for Lebanon's Camille Melki says the agreement is important because
6: Lebanon as a nation never has declared a war against Israel, nor Israel have declared a war against Lebanon. It has always been Hezbollah.
5: Heart for Lebanon helps people caught in the middle, Christian and Muslim alike.
6: There are more than 33 small villages along the borders between Lebanon and Israel where Christian villagers live and are completely disconnected from the rest of the world.
5: And America turns 250 today, marking 25 decades of religious freedom. Executive Director of the Alliance for the Unreached, David Boghossian, reminds us that this gift is not universal.
7: There are thousands of people groups in the world today that we classify as unreached, and most of those live in areas that we call restricted access, meaning their governments deny them the access to the gospel.
5: 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What's more,
7: we need to pray for the world that they would have freedom to worship as they choose, but we need to also pray for our country that our religious freedoms here would also be protected.
5: 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I'm Ruth Kramer.
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9: 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Here's how the conversation with Casey and Tony got started.
10: While a recent Reuters Ipsos poll found that the share of Americans who see the country as exceptional is on the decline, that may be more reflective of a failure to understand what it means to be exceptional. Something that America is when you compare it to other countries, not just today, really, but throughout the history of mankind. Here's what Tony had to say about that.
11: Why has America been described as exceptional? And that goes back, not to the very founding, but closely thereafter, we began to describe America as an exceptional nation because, number one, it was the, if you look at the history of mankind, this country has enjoyed more, people in this country have enjoyed more freedom and more prosperity than any other country in the history of the world. Why? Why? What makes America different? What makes it exceptional? Well, part of it is that America is birthed around an ideal of freedom, but of liberty, really, as we celebrate freedom. The word that the founders used was liberty, ordered liberty, under God. So we were a nation that built upon biblical principles, enjoying freedoms that mankind had never experienced before to the degree that we had, and with it an element of prosperity that heretofore had not been seen. So that made America this exceptional nation. We were different. We were built upon, created by this idea, this creed of a people that came together from different parts of the world, from all over, as we've now become the melting pot, but drawn together by a central idea. And a part of that was that Judeo-Christian foundation, that Christian foundation that has been lost. So as we've lost that idea of what it means to be exceptional. And so I'm not surprised that people would kind of, lose the idea that America is an exceptional nation because they don't know what that means.
10: I think a lot of people see the spiritual underpinnings of the U.S. as sort of a function of the time period, less as a direct cause of the success of the country. And
11: right.
10: Maybe that, and actually there's sort of multiple narratives simultaneously happening about what America is, how it started, and even what those core ideas are. So there's another telling of the history that is post-Enlightenment philosophers liberated America from the kind of puritanical roots and brought about enough separation of church and state on a brand new continent to create a prosperous nation. What do you make of that?
11: That's certainly a narrative that some have spun, but it's a kind of a rewrite of history when you actually go back and look at the history of our country and what motivated the founders. Were they influenced by some of the Enlightenment writers, philosophers? Yeah, that was clearly there. But when you look at the references to Scripture and you look at the background of the founders, clearly that's what drew people together. This understanding of, I mean, let's take the preamble to the Declaration of Independence, which is really our birth certificate as a nation, that we hold these truths to be self-evident. What does that mean? It means that they're clear. They don't even need to be pointed out because they're so evident. That all men are created equal. They're endowed by their Creator with certain inalienable rights, among them life, liberty, and the pursuit of happiness. That's really the statement, the creed that set America apart. Around that idea, a nation was formed and built.
10: I believe the Declaration mentions God four times. It's interesting. It seems that we sort of took for granted the Christian roots, even the founders. Right. I mean, they use sometimes what seems to be vague language. Right. Sometimes that's because the cultural reference is lost on us. You know, maybe they're referencing
11: Providence.
10: It. Yeah, and so they sort of have a different vocabulary in some ways than we do. But
11: the supreme ruler of the universe.
10: Yeah, right. Exactly. Or the judge. We all answer to a judge, which is a very personal God, by the way, to be judged.
11: Right. They presented their case to the judge of all the.
10: Right,
11: the universe. I mean, to God Himself. So, but that's not unlike what Abraham referred to God when God came down to him as he was heading to Sodom and Gomorrah, and Abraham appealed to God to spare the people there. Will not the judge of all the earth do what is right?
10: Right.
11: So, it's not a totally foreign concept in speaking to God. I think, actually, what's happening, Casey, in many ways. We have lost a reverence for God, and so we talk about God in a much more casual way than many of the founders did and our forefathers in the faith.
10: That's a great point. I mean, if you want to look for the religious symbolism, even of purportedly deistic fathers, you'll find it. We had on the podcast Eric Metaxas recently, and also Dr. Matthew Spaulding from Hillsdale College, and we both talked about how I believe it was Benjamin Franklin who proposed that the national symbol actually be the Israelites exiting through the parting of the waters.
11: Right.
10: And Benjamin Franklin is the lead atheist.
11: He was the one that put that proposal forward, that it showed the water coming in on the pursuing Egyptian army with the motto, "Rebellion to tyrants is obedience to God."
10: Yeah.
11: So that came from Benjamin Franklin,
10: who sort of become the poster child of this narrative that we talked about.
11: Right,
10: all the founders were just deists who kind of shrugged aside the Bible. He put forward the Exodus story.
11: But you know, I mean, who knows a man's heart?
10: Sure.
11: I mean, were they all, you know, genuine followers of Jesus Christ? Probabilities would say no. It's just probably not the case. But there was this common element that drew people together, that they spoke the same language, they understood, even if they didn't necessarily believe it, they acknowledged that this was really the core of what brought this nation together. And you know, you look at John Adams, second president of the United States, who said, you know, our Constitution was made for a moral and religious people. It is wholly inadequate for the government of any other. So there was this predisposition that people, a part of the United States, were first going to govern themselves according to the Word of God. Yeah. Therefore, that enabled us to have the freedom that our laws allowed. See, when you study the Scripture, study the Bible, when you look at government institutions, in fact, this is a part of our God and Government course that we teach, which is, by the way, a great thing to look at on the 250th That's right. anniversary.
10: Where do we find that?
11: You can text COURSE to 67742, COURSE to 67742. It's laid out there for you all online just to rediscover. And I take source documents, go back to the founders, look at the Bible, what the Bible has to say about government, how our founders appealed to government, to God, and then how it's actually worked out over the last 250 years in practice. But they understood that in order for us to enjoy the freedom, the ordered liberty that no other country has enjoyed, we had to govern ourselves. Mm-hmm. So in this study, when we look at Scripture, there are really four institutions of government that are ordained by God. Number one, you have the family, all the way back to the beginning. You have the church, and then you have the state. Mm-hmm. But undergirding all of those is self-government.
10: Right.
11: None of them work without self-government. And that's really the biggest breakdown we have today, is in self-government, governing ourselves according to the transcendent truth of God. And as a result, the other institutions of government have either, like for instance, civil government has expanded to, so maybe I misstated. So you have family government, you have civil government, you have church government. The civil government has expanded to take on the role of really family government that has been weakened because of the result of the lack of self-government. So that's why everything's kind of out of whack. And with that, we're losing a lot of the freedoms that we have enjoyed historically in this country are beginning to slip away. And it's, I mean, you see it in this city.
10: I sort of instinctively know that's true, but I want to know what you mean by that.
11: Well, I mean, this is more than pet peeves. But, you know, look, I've served in the United States Marine Corps. I've been a police officer. I've worked in anti-terrorism. I mean, look, I have a different background than most in the public policy world. I've been a practitioner in those areas. I relish freedom. I've done everything I can to preserve and protect it for myself and for others. But what we see happening in this country, when we're having, for instance, when you go get on an airplane, mm-hmm. and you got to go through TSA, you got to basically partially undress, take yep. your shoes off and all that. People say, well, you know, but that's to keep you safe. Why? Why are we at this point? Or let's just take here in D.C. with all these 250th anniversary celebrations where you go down on the mall and you feel like you're in a cage. Mm-hmm. I mean, they got fences everywhere, police cars, National Guard. Are we really free? Mm. Are we really free?
10: That was FRC President Tony Perkins during a special interview for the Washington Stands Outstanding podcast. I'm Casey Harper, and you're tuned in to Washington Watch. Today, we're broadcasting content from that conversation with Tony. 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Well, after the break, Tony will talk about how Christians can be prepared for the challenges ahead. 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
10: 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I'm your guest host, Casey Harper, filling in for Tony today. 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Now, to close out today's special edition, we're going to end with some action items. What can you do about all this? While the current administration is not going after people of faith, at least not as much as the last administration's, Tony says more challenges are on the horizon. It does feel that way, doesn't it? Well, it's only a matter of time, I think. So what should true followers of Christ be doing right now? And how can they be ready for the challenges that are ahead? Here's what Tony had to say.
11: I do think this is a moment of reprieve that we're in, and that in this time, we shouldn't be sitting on the bleachers cheering. We should be on the field working. We need to be setting in place, I think, kind of these spiritual firewalls and expanding, exercising our faith that will advance the kingdom. When I say advance the kingdom, that means bringing more people to Christ, helping them see that their need for Christ and the abundant life that's available to them by faith through the grace of God. And so that's where we should be right now. It's, you know, as the sun is shining, we need to be making hay spiritually, because I do believe that the pendulum is going to swing back. And there is going to be oppression for people of faith again in this country, as we see internationally right now.
10: You think we're ready for that?
11: No, I don't think we're ready for that. I don't think. First, to be ready for it, you have to be grounded in the Word, because then you can understand things, and there it gives meaning. It gives meaning to the events of life. It also gives hope. I mean, think of the Jewish people, how they've sustained themselves century after century, when they have been really a focal point of persecution. What has kept them, what's kept them going? And not just surviving, but literally thriving. It's because of the Word of God. Now they have the Old Testament. They're looking for the Messiah. We're looking for the Messiah to come back. Mm-hmm. But it is that understanding that God has a plan. I mean, I have found this from a very practical standpoint. I've been through a number of natural disasters in my home state of Louisiana in different capacities as a pastor of a church, in the legislatures, in law enforcement. If you have, when these things happen, chaos breaks out. But what I found really fascinating with my church when we had this flood about 10 years ago is it kind of threw everybody off. I mean, 60% of our church families were flooded. I mean, it was everywhere, widespread. But we immediately, the Lord immediately kind of led to a plan, just like Nehemiah. When you have a plan, you begin to focus. And the chaos and the attacks and the, I mean, just like Nehemiah, he's rebuilding the wall, Sanballat and Tobiah. Right. Are they a problem? Yeah, they're a problem, but you're focused on the work. They had a trowel in one hand and a sword in the other. Mm-hmm. They were continuing the work. They were focused, and by families, they rebuilt the wall in 52 days. By families, they built the wall in 52 days because they had a plan and they were focused. And so I think we have to have a plan. What is the plan? The plan is to build the kingdom of God.
10: Not the wall.
11: Not the wall.
10: Oh, sorry.
11: Not the wall. That's somebody else building the
10: okay,
11: wall.
10: Okay.
11: But Jesus said, you know, if you're going to be my disciple, deny yourself, take up your cross, and follow me. I mean, in that is a whole lot. Denying ourselves, taking up our cross, which is an instrument of death, dying to self and to our own desires and seeking first the kingdom of God and his righteousness. We cannot only survive. I believe we are made to thrive, but we have to be abiding in the vine. We got to be abiding in Christ, in the truth of his word, because his word gives us confidence, it gives us courage, and it helps us to stand. And when we stand, we see things begin to turn. And I would say this moment that we're in is a result of standing, and we've seen a cultural pivot. Now, it may be temporary, but it's been a pivot that's led to a political change, but it's because there were some that were willing to stand.
10: So I think many Christians, as we look to persecution resurging in the near future, many Christians sort of take a strategy of strategic retreat is how they think about it when it comes to persecution. And so I think there's a lot of fear and things in it, but the way they think about it, and I know this because these thoughts have run through my own head as well, I don't want to take a stand on this or that or that. I'm just going to narrow in to Jesus died on the cross for your sins. And if you put your faith in him, you can be saved, which of course is true and central. But if I take a stand on all these other issues that are biblical, I'm going to turn off so many people that they won't hear the central message. And right. I think that a lot of pastors have bought into that.
11: Yeah.
10: And I would love to hear you respond to it.
11: You're absolutely right. That has happened. I've been working in this realm for about 30 years, and I heard that so many times from pastors. And I'm just going to preach the gospel. I'm not going to get involved in policy. Right. Now that worked, you know, 20 years ago, 25 years ago. But then all of a sudden the policy began to encroach upon the preaching. Mm-hmm. When, you know, pastors started to fear preaching on abortion or preaching on marriage because it was redefined by the state, losing their tax exemption, or as we've seen in other countries, jailed for what they've done. All of a sudden they realized that, our ability to preach the gospel is freely, is in large part due to the policy that we have in this country, the freedoms that we have. Now, even if we lose our freedom, we still have to preach the gospel. We still have to preach the word of God. But I think I would rather do it where it's legal and not have to worry about the government coming after me for preaching the word of God. So we've got to be involved in making sure that the policy reflects that and respects the freedom of worship, the freedom of religion that God has given to us.
10: Absolutely. And not only that, as just a ministry philosophy, we're making disciples, not converts. If you want to have somebody saved in your church, then okay, you can get that on a Sunday. Maybe if you don't talk about transgenderism, that's more likely
11: to
10: happen.
11: Well, that's huge. That's actually, you just touched on a very big problem within our churches today. Mm-hmm. We can get converts, but we're not getting disciples.
10: Right.
11: Because discipleship is a longer term, should I say, even messy process.
10: The four soils, most of them don't make it.
11: Right. And it takes commitment, and it takes time, and it takes energy. And as you said, there are a lot of times the return is not what you had hoped it would be. But we have to make those disciples if we're going to sustain that presence of the church. Because what will happen is when the cultural winds turn, as you described earlier, there are going to be those that retreat from that because they don't, you know, they just don't want that. They don't want to be tagged. They don't want to be targeted.
10: Yeah. Well, I think you've done a good diagnosis, and it's sort of the natural follow up is another line you probably hear a lot, which is, well, actually, Tony, it's not just all that. It's that these conservative Christians nowadays are really just idolaters who drape the cross and the American flag, and patriotism is idolatry, and Christians shouldn't get involved in politics, and Jesus didn't run for office, and all the rest. I know you've heard that one.
11: I have. And I would say we do have to be careful, because being an American is not the same thing as being a Christian.
10: Yeah, increasingly so.
11: And I think that, you know, first and foremost, we are citizens of the kingdom of God. And then we are citizens of this country. My first allegiance is to the kingdom of God. But now, having said that, I've worn the uniform of this country. I've served it in just about every capacity possible and would continue to do so because God has placed me here. It's just as when God was carried, when the southern kingdom was carried into captivity, he told the people to pray for the well-being of Babylon, where they were being carried off to. He said, you know, pray for the well-being of the city, pray, plant gardens, raise families, marry. Because we live here, this is our home, this is where God has placed us, and we want it to be the very best. And so we need to be involved, we need to be engaged. I think we should love this country. I think we're blessed. I've traveled all over the world. I think this is the best place to live. God has blessed this country with so much. Now, I mean, we talked about the pathologies, the problems earlier, and I'm not denying that we have problems, but we're still a country that has tremendous, tremendous potential and blessings upon it. So I'm proud to be an American. Now, there are times that I'm not thrilled about some of the things I see happening in my country, But I can do both. I can be a citizen of the kingdom of God and a citizen of this country. And I think as Christians, we are called to be both. We're to seek the well-being of this country by being involved, by praying for it, by celebrating, by being thankful for it. But that doesn't in any way diminish our citizenship in the kingdom of God. And the two are separate, but we're in the kingdom, but we're in this country.
10: To make the points that you've made and to do the things we've talked about as a Christian or as a pastor, to navigate the nuance and to take fire from both sides, the left, you know, says, you know, those names at you, and even many in the church says you need to just quote unquote preach the gospel, as we've talked about. You're getting attacked from both sides. I think it takes courage to do that. And I'm sort of convinced that we're in the age of Laodicea and that gluttony and cowardice are like the great sins of America at this time, not to mention some of the others that we reference. But you know, we went so long without having to have courage in this country. I'm afraid that maybe we forgot how, because we had it so good.
11: Arnold Toynbee, who wrote the study of history, the history of the world, a multi-volume study of history, he's been lambasted by the more secular historians. He wasn't a Christian, but he connected the religion, Christianity, to America, and also talked about in the 23 civilizations, that when they lost the what he called the creative minority within the population, that they began to atrophy and they began to die. That creative minority was often in response to crisis and challenge, and it was through challenge and external threats that a civilization was able to respond to that. You know, I'm often asked, you know, Tony, what keeps you up at night when I go and I speak different places? Because they know I've had conversations with various leaders here in the city. And, you know, the only thing that keeps me up is if I have caffeine at night.
10: But other than that, ice cream.
11: Other than that, I sleep like a baby. Wake up every 2 hours and cry. No. I know what they're asking. What troubles you? Here's what troubles me. It's not, you know, I know we're dealing with stuff in the Middle East. I know we've got all these security threats. Here's what concerns me most is the lack of moral courage. The lack of moral courage to do what is right. You know, physical courage is one thing. You know, I've served in these different capacities, and I've seen some very brave men. And I'm going to tell you, I'm not going to mention names, but I'm going to tell a story. Well, it was about halfway through. It was in the Obama administration when they were going to change the policy on don't ask, don't tell. Mm-hmm. And, you know, I was enlisted in the Marine Corps, served 6 years, came out as a sergeant. And so when I was here and this was happening, I said, well, you know what, I'm going to assemble a group of generals that will help with this initiative. And I started with the Marines. I figure they're the, you know, the mm-hmm. the most courageous. I was shocked. I talked to one former commandant, 4-star general, who said, "Yeah, I really don't want to get involved in that. I just, you know, I'm serving these corporate boards, and I don't want to touch it." And I didn't hear that just once. I heard it a few times. Now, I did get some General Jerry Boykin, who's now on our staff, not only displaying physical courage in all of the exploits that he was involved in, but has moral courage. There's a difference between the two. The moral courage is being able to stand up for truth, even when it's not popular. And that's the biggest threat I think we have, because when you lose moral courage, physical courage won't be far behind. And because the moral courage to defend those ideals is what gives us the motivation for the physical courage to defend a nation built on those ideals.
9: Well, unfortunately, that's all the time we have for today. I'm David Salkeld, thanking you for being with us. 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And I look forward to having you back here again next week for the weekend edition of Washington Watch.
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14: The further we seem to get age-wise, the more likely it is that someone will fall for the idea that the Holocaust is a myth. Now, if you actually look at the full breakdown of the answers from this poll, only 51% of those 18 to 29 disagree that the Holocaust is a myth. So the way the numbers break down is you've got 51% that say it definitely wasn't a myth. 20% say it was a myth. That leaves 29% who aren't sure. They're not totally sure. It probably isn't a myth, but maybe it is. This is also about the degree to which widely documented history stops mattering when you can propagandize individuals in the way that we are seeing them propagandize with so many of the social platforms that are out there.
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5: I'm Ruth Kramer with Mission Network News. We'll begin today in the Democratic Republic of the Congo, where hundreds of Christians are killed each month. Todd Nettleton with the Voice of the Martyrs USA says Islamic State Central Africa Province, or ISCAP, recently beheaded 14 Christians in a series of attacks.
15: There is an element of wanting to inspire fear.
5: Nettleton says that's why the attacks are so gruesome and violent. As the Islamic State expands its presence, the areas it controls become places of persecution. Nettleton says one hallmark of persecution in the DRC is how suddenly it strikes. A local leader shared the story of two men stopped and asked about the religion.
15: One of the men said, "I'm a Christian." He was shot right there instantaneously.
5: Tragedies like that leave deep trauma, yet believers continue to endure in faith. Pray that the Lord will strengthen and heal Congolese believers. Pray that persecutors will turn to Christ through dreams, visions, and bold testimonies they witness. And U.S. President Donald Trump aims for a new Guinness World Record with his fireworks display at the National Mall tomorrow night. Typical 4th of July shows last about 20 minutes, but tomorrow's will go twice as long. Civic displays throughout the U.S. will likely follow suit, honoring America's 250th year of independence. Marty Johnson of Warriors Set Free says, for some veterans,
16: if there's an event like what we're talking about that is going to be twice the amount of sound and twice the amount of everything, that could very well trigger somebody right back.
5: Not all veterans struggle, but fireworks usually pose a challenge to combat vets. Warriors Set Free helps veterans and first responders heal from the trauma incurred in the line of duty. 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By giving to Mission Network News, you enable us to keep the stories of God's kingdom coming. And together, the Great Commission happens. 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I'm Ruth Kramer.
17: You're listening to Breakpoint This Week, where we're talking about the top stories of the week from a Christian worldview. Today, we're going to talk about some recent decisions from the U.S. Supreme Court. We're also going to talk about the July 4th holiday and patriotism. What does it mean for Christians? We are so glad you're with us this week. Please stick around. Welcome to Breakpoint This Week. On this week's episode, we're going to start with a special interview with a friend of our podcast, Ian Spear. He is a lawyer and a constitutional law expert who's going to talk with John Stonestreet, president of the Colson Center, about the slew of decisions that came down from the Supreme Court this week. So we're going to start with that interview, and then you'll be back to hear more from John and me, Maria Bear, in just a few moments.
18: Well, it was a big week as far as the Supreme Court goes. This week in the calendar year typically is when we get a lot of the decisions that come out of the court that we've been waiting for most often. A lot of times the easier ones or the more straightforward ones come out earlier in the term, and then some of these other ones take a little longer. Maybe it's to wordsmith, maybe it's to build suspense, maybe it's all of the above. It's hard to know, but we did get some big decisions this week. And obviously, some of them that were, I think, first and foremost on people's minds had to do with some political realities, questions about immigration and so on. But from a Christian worldview, one of the most important ones of the term had to do with this question that we've been wrestling with as a society, as a culture, just in the last couple of decades. And that is, what does it mean to be human? What does it mean to be male and female? And how does that affect everyday life? And so a big court decision was issued this week on whether or not states could regulate keeping boys who identify as girls out of girls' sports. And this specifically had to do with the state of Idaho and the state of West Virginia, but really had impact beyond that. I wanted to discuss this decision and some others. So pleased to have here as a guest on Breakpoint this week, Ian Spear, somebody who's no stranger to the Breakpoint crowd, head of Covenant Law. And also, I don't know if I have to do this for legal disclosure. He's our attorney at the Colson Center. I don't know if I need to.

0: the American system than almost anything else. But I'll let you kind of walk us through what are the details of this case and why is it significant?
1: Yeah, so the case is called West Virginia versus BPJ. And as you noted, John, it actually does involve two different states, both West Virginia and the state of Idaho. And the background here is that 27 states, along with the NCAA, the U.S. Olympic Committee, and the International Olympic Committee, have all barred biological males from competing in women's sports or girls' sports. They've all said, we're going to limit women's and girls' teams to women and girls, to biological females. Two of those 27 states are the ones at issue in this case, West Virginia and Idaho. And those laws were challenged by transgender athletes. In both cases, these are boys, a boy or a man who identifies as a girl or a woman, and saying it's unlawful, it's inconsistent with Title IX or with the Equal Protection Clause under the Constitution to exclude me from the women's or the girls' team because I identify as a woman or a girl. And I mean, as you note, John, it is a little bit odd that we're at a point in the culture in the country where this is the sort of question that goes to the Supreme Court, but here we are. And so thankfully, in this case, West Virginia versus BPJ, the Supreme Court ruled that schools can maintain women's and girls' sports for women and girls, that is, for biological females, and that there is no federal or constitutional right for men to compete in women's sports. And this is a welcome decision. It's a win for women and girls. It's a win for competitive fairness and safety. But it's also a win for, you know, what we care about here at the Colson Center and at Breakpoint. It's a win for Christian worldview. It's a win for truth and reality and the beauty of creation, and the way that God has created us, both male and female.
0: You know, something I just want to point out before we get into the distinctives here, and I want to talk specifically about the three justices that dissented and on what grounds they did that. And also I want to talk about Gorsuch and Gorsuch's concurring opinion, trying to make this decision line up with Bostock, which I can't quite figure out what he's trying to say there. And so, and I think it's significant kind of on a legal level going forward. But just on a personal level, I think it's important to bring out something that Kristen Wagner of the Alliance Defending Freedom brought out on CNN, because what we have had since is the young man who is the client on the other side here in the West Virginia case with the name BPJ, right, is the initials for this young man who identifies as a girl. I mean, there's been some very sympathetic portrayals of this young man. You know, the victim status has been kind of given to him in terms of now this guy will not be able to do what he has always dreamed of. And one of the things that got overlooked in this is that this is a young man who not only took away hundreds of titles and wins from other girls, but also threatened sexual abuse in the locker room. And when we talk about this, it's not just about whether girls can compete fairly, but also about safety issues. I don't know if the court went as far as to actually say that that's what matters in this case. I mean, it had much more to do with kind of states' rights. But, you know, this young man threatened sexual violence on, you know, other girls at the school. We also have this story now that came out of, I think, Minnesota, where a wrestler is appears to have sexually assaulted an opponent during a wrestling match. I mean, so the safety issue is front and center here. And I don't want that to go away, because I think when we talk about the differences between boys and girls, it's not just a competitive advantage. There's also kind of this aspect of it, which is it puts girls at risk.
1: Right. The court didn't address those particular scenarios directly, but it did talk about the interest in safety, particularly when it comes to contact sports. So wrestling would be a great example of that. But, you know, other sports as well, hockey, football, even flag football. Yeah. And you can certainly imagine others. And the court said, look, there are inherent differences between girls and boys, between women and men. And so it's quite reasonable. In fact, it's compelling that sports teams would be separated, and you'd have sports teams set aside

0: for girls and women to enable them to compete kind of on a level playing field. The court also talked about the interest in like competitive fairness. So, I mean, to your point at the beginning of that, competitive sports are zero sum. So every championship that this young man won, every title that he took, means that there's a girl who didn't have that title. Every biological male that stands on a gold medal, you know, platform in a women's competition is taking that position away from a woman or a girl. And that, in a sense, is inherently unfair. And the court said, you know, Title IX is the federal statute that bars sex discrimination in educational programs that are federally funded. Of course, one of the original intentions of that law was to equalize women's opportunity in sports. And what's happening now, and what the court thankfully has put something of a stop to, is that equal opportunity is being taken away by these men and these boys. A really important decision by the court. I mean, you mentioned the issue of states' rights. I mean, the court did not go so far as to hold that states must bar men from competing in women's sports, but importantly did say that states may do that, and they can maintain the kind of distinction between the sexes with respect to teams.
1: Well, except for Clarence Thomas. I mean, he all but basically said that they should. I mean, he didn't quite go that far, but I mean, he made a very definitive statement. Like, it doesn't matter what these biological men say, they are not women. I mean, it was a definitive, he went further, I think, than anybody else, and kind of, and you know, as Justice Thomas seems to do at times, want to invite people, please, you know, let's address this part of the question, you know, in his concurring opinion.
0: Yeah, I mean, he's fast become my favorite justice on the court, and certainly one of my favorite in history. I think it's worth just quoting him in full, and I've got it right here in his in concurrence and in the decision. It's just excellent. He says, "Men and boys with gender dysphoria are not women or girls, even if they believe that they are. Sex is an immutable biological characteristic. It is binary, and man and woman, boy and girl, are the terms that correspond to adults and children of each sex. To use language to obscure reality, to show indifference regarding the truth, is to lie to the public and cease to treat our fellow citizens as equals." I mean, you couldn't get more clarity and more kind of pro-Christian worldview than that. And I'm not saying that he's necessarily promulgating a Christian worldview through his concurrence, but it certainly his views are consistent with one. And in fact, he quotes a German Catholic philosopher as part of his concurrence, Josef Pieper. And so, yeah, it's, you know, thank goodness for Justice Thomas. If only there were more of him on the court.
1: Well, you know, I appreciate that the court really didn't have a question, you know, it's fully the safety question, or specifically the accusations of abuse in this case or in others. But I just don't want that to go. I don't want to let that go, because at some level we were told this wouldn't happen. We were told this hasn't happened. And now we have another one that's happened. And, you know, we only need to look at Loudoun County, where, you know, allowing boys to go into girls' bathrooms and locker rooms has led to a systemic, repeatable offense there with young men. And the people who are calling it out, this is not unlike what we have seen the accusations be in the UK when dads go and try to protect their daughters. They're the ones that get in trouble. That's what happened at the Virginia School Board. And so, but the context of all this is we were told this isn't happening, and yet there's this happening, and it did happen in this story, you know, as well. Okay, so legally speaking, you talked about equal protection and Title IX. Talk us quickly through both of those things and how they differ and why they mattered in this case.
0: Right. Yeah. So, like I said, Title IX is a federal statute. The Equal Protection Clause, of course, is a provision of the 14th Amendment to the Constitution. Title IX permits schools to have separate teams for men and women. So that's built right into the statute. It's built right into the regulations for Title IX. And it has been basically from the beginning when it was enacted in the 1970s. And so all of the justices on the court in this case agreed that there's no real Title IX claim here. Where
1: did that surprise you that the dissents included that as well?
0: Well, it did, because you would think that under Bostock, under certain interpretations of Bostock, which is the Title VII decision holding that federal anti-discrimination law protects transgender or protects LGBTQ classifications, you would think that that reasoning would have applied at least for some of the liberal justices in this case. They found ways around Bostock, and you raised that earlier. Now, I don't, you know, whether they're convincing or not is in the eye of the beholder, I guess. But where the justices did differ with one another, and why you have some like dissents in this case, is around the Equal Protection Clause. So that's a constitutional protection. It would apply to public schools, right? So schools, either K-12 or public higher educational institutions. And what the Equal Protection Clause says is if a law has a sex-based classification or it makes a sex-based distinction, courts will subject it to something called intermediate scrutiny. So that's not strict scrutiny. That's not like, you know, free speech violations. And it's not rational basis review, which is very deferential to governments and legislatures. It's something kind of in between. And what the court looks for is whether the classification is substantially related to an important government interest. And here the court said it is, or the majority of the court said it is, because safety and competitive fairness are important government interests, particularly for women and girls. And this kind of classification, separate teams, advances that interest in kind of reasonable ways. The liberal justices disagreed with that particular aspect of the court's decision. Justice Kavanaugh wrote a pretty persuasive, I'd say, opinion explaining why, inherent differences between men and women are not constitutionally suspect, at least when it comes to competitive sports.
1: Let's hit the Bostock, because Gorsuch issued a very short concurring opinion, which he said, you know, this will appear to some as if it contradicts what I wrote in Bostock, but actually it confirms it. And I looked at it every single way that I could, and I just couldn't quite figure out what he was saying. I mean, if we remember, as you mentioned, the Bostock decision had to do with employment. So we're talking about Title VII in the Civil Rights Act. And this is Title IX that he's saying that it doesn't apply to for the same reason somehow, but I couldn't quite see how he got there. I'm glad he ruled and agreed with the majority here and the majority opinion in this particular case. But do you think he's kind of looking back now going, yeah, I got that one wrong?
0: Yeah, I mean, I don't know that he would ever admit that. Perhaps he does think that his explanation for the difference between Bostock in this case is entirely unpersuasive. It doesn't make any sense to me. Justice Kavanaugh, in his majority opinion, says, well, Bostock involved employment, and this case involves sports, and those are like totally different contexts. But both are federal statutes. Both outlaw discrimination on the basis of sex. And so you'd think that some of that logic would apply. Justice Gorsuch and actually Justice Sotomayor in dissent both seem to have a notion that like some sex-based distinctions are okay, like some are good, and some are not okay, some are bad. And we're gonna draw some kind of lines between the good and the bad, but we're not gonna exactly tell you like when we think they're good and bad. And so we're gonna decide these based upon like case by case and not on principle. So Justice Sotomayor, she says, well, all that Bostock really held was that distinctions based on transgender status are a kind of sex-based distinction, but it didn't answer the question whether that was also unlawful discrimination. So there seems to be this additional kind of element now. If you're doing Bostock, you not only have to argue that this is a sex-based classification, but it's also like unlawful discrimination. In other words, it's bad sex-based classification and not good. I don't quite know what the differences between those are going to be over the long term. But I do want to highlight, because the last time you and I talked on this program, we were talking about the Scrimeti case. So that was another kind of a case in the transgender area. It's a case where the state of Tennessee had outlawed certain kinds of medical treatments designed for gender transitions with respect to children. And the Supreme Court in that case said it was appropriate, it's rational, for a state to outlaw those kinds of treatments, particularly in light of the unsettled science over whether those are actually good or bad. So that pumped the brakes on the medical aspect of the transgender movement. This case, West Virginia versus BPJ, really pumps the brakes on the athletic aspect of the transgender movement. So both are positive, and both are grounded in, I think, you know, a similar worldview, that sex is in fact an immutable characteristic, as Justice Thomas says, and that it's not only rational for legislatures and regulators to make distinctions between men and women, it's actually a good thing. It promotes, you know, as this case emphasizes, promotes safety and fairness.
1: Ian, thanks so much for being a part of Breakpoint this week.
0: Always a pleasure, John. Thank you.
2: Christians are people of hope. We might not feel like we have hope, but there is hope. There's hope for the story of the world.
3: As Christians, our hope isn't simply wishful thinking. 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
4: Well, welcome back to Breakpoint this week. Thank you again to Ian Spear for helping us weed through the decisions from the Supreme Court this past week. But now you're back with me, Maria Baer, from the Colson Center for Christian Worldview with John Stone Street. And we're going to get into the rest of our show this week. John, as you and I are sitting down to talk, we are heading into the July 4th weekend. And this is a big July 4th. It's the 250th anniversary of the signing of the Declaration of Independence. You know, I heard from some people in the administration that there was some, like, for a while, it was confusing whether, well, how do we refer to this? Do we call it an anniversary? Do we call it a birthday? Do we call it a reclaiming? Do we call it a renewal? I feel like that's a little bit of a sign of the times. And I want to talk with you about this anniversary slash birthday slash renewal, because you mentioned when you and I were talking yesterday that from people who experienced the 200th birthday of the United States, that they've expressed, some of them have expressed that this feels a little different than then. What do you think that they mean?
1: Well, I don't know that everyone would say that, but I think it's pretty obvious. I don't have a memory of, 1976. I was alive. I was 6 months old. But I do have a memory of, you know, as a child at my grandparents' house or my other grandparents' house or even at our own house, you know, as you're a little kid and especially a fourth born boy that no one people may or may not notice sneaking away. Yeah. I mean, I sympathize with this, by the way, having a fourth child that's just kind of like, oh, yeah, I've got to parent that kid. But anyway, you find things laying around the house. And I found tons of stuff in my house, my grandparents' house that, you know, spoke to the fact of this celebration of 1776. And this would have been, you know, a couple of years later, when I was, you know, conscious enough to know what I was finding. But I remember like books and knickknacks and souvenirs and things that were just acquired during that year. Earlier this week, I was doing a weekly segment that I do for the World and Everything In It podcast, and both Nick and Myrna, who are a little older than I am, you know, they remember that. They remember
4: Friends of the Pod, the celebrations. Friends of the Pod, by the way.
1: Yeah, they remember the celebration of 1776, and it's interesting. They sensed a difference between the patriotism that was kind of universal, you know, 50 years ago, and where we are now. And I think it's an interesting conversation. Patriotism has to be cultivated. Patriotism itself is a result of thinking about yourself in a particular way and understanding your identity in a particular way. And I think that it's probably clear that it's seen differently than it was, at least on scale. There's a lot of people not proud to be an American. There's a lot of people that are not sure what that means, and where did that come from? I think is an interesting question, but it seems like almost like a self, you know, since we're talking about truths that are self-evident, that it seems self-evident that we're not in the same place we were as a nation thinking about ourselves and our purpose, you know, as the last time we went through this kind of a year.
4: Okay, well, we have to be nice to Nick and Myrna because they may be older than you, but I don't think they remember the celebrations of 1776. They probably remember the celebration. I did, and I let it go so that I could make that joke. Okay. Well, let me ask you, John, why do you think it's different? Why do you think it's more muted, maybe the celebration? Or people, I get that sense too. It's kind of like if you're happy about it or you're celebrating, you've got to be hushed about it a little bit, or you have to caveat it at the beginning with the fact that you recognize all of our national sins and that we haven't done everything perfectly, but... And I don't think it was like that always. What do you think has brought that on?
1: Well, yeah, I think that's a good question. I mean, I think that there, it's very hard to maintain a nation, much less excitement about a nation, if you don't have strong civic education. And I think it's obvious we don't have strong civic education. If what people fundamentally learn is the mistakes that a nation has made, and ours has, there's no need for us to whitewash history or to somehow, you know, ignore things that we got very, very, very wrong. But, you know, we maybe have gone from telling just one side of the story to telling just, you know, the other side of the story and nothing in between. I mean, you actually have people who say out loud on programs that you know, in the past, passed as news programs that, you know, this is the most racist nation, for example, in the history of the earth, or that people have it worse off now than they did, you know, 100 years ago. I mean, just things that are just absurdly not true. And yet it passes for kind of a hot take. And why is that? I think it has to do with, you know, that sort of stuff has to be cultivated and can't be cultivated without citizenship. I also think, though, there's a missed opportunity this year. And I think that there's a lot of guilt on this one to be spread around. But patriotism can't be upheld with partisanship. I think there's been a lot of confusion on this. I think basically there is a way to celebrate being an American. I think the other thing is that we've missed an opportunity this year where there is a lot of reclaiming that could be done, but everything's just so partisan. And part of that's just what's in the water. Everything's partisan. Politics takes the air out of the room, and politics can actually rob you of patriotism, right? I mean, look, it's one thing when everyone agrees on where we're supposed to get to, but we disagree on how to get there. That's kind of politics disagreeing on how to get to where we're trying to get to, but we don't agree on where we're trying to get to. And, you know, you have one side basically calling any sort of patriotism partisanship, and you have the other side saying, unless you're with our side, you're not allowed to be patriotic because you're not really patriotic. And so I think that there was a real opportunity this year of maybe doing some things that could be unifying. And by and large, it hasn't happened. And so I think that's another part of the story.
4: Well, John, that is all the time we have for the program today. Thank you so much for listening to Breakpoint this week. 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
10: Tomorrow, we celebrate Independence Day. Hi, I'm Chuck Bentley with My Money Life from Crown. True freedom was bought with the precious blood of Christ. It was costly, and freedom comes with the responsibility of stewarding it wisely. Galatians 5:13 reminds us we were called to be free, not to use that freedom to indulge the flesh, but to serve one another humbly in love. Freedom involves choosing what is right, just, and God-honoring. We steward freedom by pursuing obedience. It's a conscious decision to follow the principles God has given us in His Word. Our relationships and activities reflect how we use that freedom. We steward it through self-control, not the absence of limits, but the ability to say no. Whether managing finances, time, or our health, self-control is a fruit of the Spirit that comes from abiding in Christ. We steward freedom by serving others. Shifting the focus off of ourselves makes us aware and sensitive to the needs around us. This transforms our relationships, our work, and the use of the resources that God provides. 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God loved the world so much that He sent His only Son as a ransom for us. Many people around the world don't know our Savior. 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We steward freedom best by living with an eternal perspective. We don't let the desires of earth surpass the purposes that God has for us. Let's use what He provides to impact lives here and into eternity. And if you're overwhelmed by credit card debt, let Christian credit counselors help set you free. 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
11: Well, here we are on the eve of the 250th anniversary of the Declaration of Independence, and I'm here to defend it again. I love America. This is Dave Zanotti. We'll talk about it today on the Public Square. I love America because America is built upon self-evident truth. And I love the source of self-evident truth, the same person that the founders described as the Creator God. I love Him because He first loved me. I love Him because I didn't choose to be born here. I had no control over it whatsoever. And as soon as He gave me conscience and enough understanding to be able to get some grip on reality of what is man and what am I, there was also an attending reality, a message we call the gospel of Jesus Christ, that God has come to earth who so loved the world that He gave His only begotten Son, that whosoever believes in Him would not perish but have everlasting life. This God who made us all equal, loves us all the same, and has an eternal destiny for us with Him joyful in heaven forever. All we have to do is surrender to Him and accept His reality. Trade in our mythology for His reality. And what's exciting to me is when the people decided to start America, they were operating in the same frame of mind. There is a God, we are not Him, and we can know Him and know His will on earth, and He actually governs in the affairs of men. That is not the way most any country has ever gotten started. America is unique because the people who put America together knew who they were dealing with, the Creator. They said so out loud. That causes me to love America. I'm Dave Zanotti. I hope you have a wonderful 4th of July. And God have mercy on our country. We'll talk again on the public square.
12: God has really blessed me. You know, he let me work in D.C., let me work with EIB in Hollywood, in Silicon Valley. And he's shown me through all those experiences that there is one problem and one solution, and that's why we do this show.
13: Welcome to A Disciple's View with Todd Herman.
12: When the God of the universe created the world, he didn't snap his fingers or wink his eye. The Lord spoke. He said, "Let there be light." Because we believe, we speak about the happenings in this world, mindful that our true home is with Jesus Christ and his kingdom. I'm Todd Herman. Welcome to A Disciple's View. There's a lot more going on in the world, thank God, than Jeffrey Epstein's saga, which President Trump has criticized as never ending. It shouldn't end. The last thing I wanted to do this weekend was to spend any time looking into Jeffrey Epstein and what happened in that island and on that 10,000-acre ranch that a Republican, big Republican donor now owns, who has family working in the White House. Weird, the connections, isn't it? The reason I found myself feeling forced to look into it is because people I don't know have asked me questions about it. For the first time, I can tell you that I've had questions of sort of a pseudo-political nature from people I do know. People I've known 3 or 4 years who've come to me and said, "What do you make of this?" A 15-year-old boy, young man, I've gotten to know in a church leadership position, asked me, "What do you make of this whole Jeff Epstein thing?" And he knew a lot about it. I was at the gym, a guy I've spoken to maybe 2 or 3 times for a total of about 6 minutes, brought it up with me. "You do podcasting, right? What do you make of Jeffrey Epstein and the cover-up?" It was the last thing I wanted to do was to look into this, but I kept having other people question it. People who aren't political. Friends of mine who never make political posts coming out and saying, "I'm sorry, but this is wrong." People diving into the absolute pit of hell, pardon my language, that are the pictures, photos included in the Epstein files. And even just the descriptions of photos included in the Epstein files. Jeffrey Epstein ran a satanic sex trafficking operation that I don't think we have even begun to understand the scope of. You do not ask the questions that Epstein asked men, questions I'm going to repeat, but warn you, they're very tough questions. And if you're listening with young people, I encourage you to use a lot of discernment. You do not ask a man who is suggesting that he had sex with a girl, "Did you torture her?" You don't do that. In referring to a girl as Snow White, because some of the pictures show that Jeff Epstein liked to have girls dress up as Disney characters, Epstein asks, "Which Disney character would you like next?" So I dug into this because other people are digging into this, and I came across something utterly bizarre, except it's not bizarre. I don't even think the director of this film actually has any idea what he got into. He wrote an article about this conspiracy theory. So there's a guy named James Alefantis. He was owner of Comet Ping Pong and somehow ended up, according to the 2012 GQ magazine, published a feature on the 50 most powerful people in Washington. James Alefantis, owner of a pizza place, was number 49. Now, he has connections beyond the pizza place and the ping pong facility, but pizza is a term that is littered throughout the Epstein files, and it is very clearly not pizza. It's not the food, and anybody who's read this can understand this. So there was a movie that a friend of his made, or someone Alefantis knew. I don't know if he's a friend, but he was one of the producers of this. And this is just a little bit of sound from the movie, and it's hard to picture. But it happens to be an idyllic New England scene.
14: Texas?
15: Sweden.
14: Well, then welcome.
12: So this is a very rich young man taking this girl to their family's isolated beach place on an island in New England. It all looks very idyllic. Sunsets. "Last night I pretended to be asleep," she said, "and saw Peter watching me.
15: through a crack in the door. He claims we're alone on this island and that the other guests will arrive in the coming days. So sure enough, the whole thing takes a turn and gets very, very creepy. And the producer, the writer and director said he intended this to be a look into alternative realities or perceptions of reality. Fair enough. It's also about a girl trapped on an island with a guy who is overly sexualized and creepy. And another young woman shows up at some point in the film and says, be careful with him. He's dangerous. There's a scene in the trailer where one young woman is laying on her back in a suggestive pose and a hand is feeding her pizza. Pizzagate. I read this director's piece on this, and he wrote a response to it saying that he considered it all a conspiracy theory, but he's not necessarily against conspiracy theories. I believe this guy wrote the film. I don't think he intended it to be a Jeff Epstein drama. But when you have a guy like James Alefantis who decided to help produce this, and the theme matches everything we're told about Epstein, and when you've seen Alefantis' former Instagram channel, which I have, and saw the pictures of little kids and the comments about little kids and the jokes, if they were jokes, about this empty basement room that someone called a kill room, just spray it down with water, leave some money under a mattress, and then you match back to the pictures in the Epstein files, or even just the descriptions of the pictures in the Epstein files, you begin to question things. When you have people you've never met come to you because they know you're in podcasting to ask about Jeff Epstein, and the only thing you can answer is, yeah, it's worse than you think. Or you can tell them, yes, it's demonic. I would also say this, when you look at this stuff, please put on the armor of God. Be purposeful about it. There was also a discussion this weekend between two billionaires on Twitter. What a time in which we live. This is something one of those billionaires said at one point. He was talking about helping some women get some visibility for some things they went through. This is a quote. I'll just read it. I can play it for you in his own voice, but you might know who it is. Take a guess. Quote, "My team and I looked at it and thought her voice should be heard. That was because she was challenging someone who's so much more wealthy and powerful. It shouldn't be squashed. And that was providing the voice for people who are otherwise would be ground down by the system or the powerful. I think it's a good thing, obviously, especially in the case of women and obviously, especially in the case of sexual and or other kinds of torture and attack. So providing that support was something I felt very happy to do. The speaking truth to power and having a woman in her voice, having a chance to be heard and not squashed the legal course because she didn't have the money to be fully pursue it, I thought was a good thing for society, not just her. And obviously the point is the court should go through their process. And the fact that the court found President Trump guilty doesn't surprise me." That is Reid Hoffman, founder of LinkedIn, on the board of directors of Microsoft. He is in the Jeffrey Epstein files countless times, except it's not countless. 1,737 emails. Second only to Steve Bannon, who at one point decided to help a guy Bannon must have known was a pedophile. I believe it was after the conviction. Bannon offered him help with PR. Steve Bannon, who helps advise the president. There is Bannon, then there's Hoffman, then there's Bill Gates with only, quote, only 542 emails. So you can go back and look at these exchanges between Hoffman and you can look them between Hoffman and Epstein. And when you begin to dig into this, as I felt caused to do this weekend, it just gets sicker and it gets more and more obvious. And it gets better and better when I tell you about a conversation I had with a young man I've talked to maybe three times for a total of 6 minutes. Probably the longest conversation we had this weekend, or rather this Saturday, was probably 4 minutes. Other times it's been, hey, dude, how are you? Hey, bro, what's the workout today? In this case, he said something to me that really encourages me. He said, if you read the Bible, you have no business being shocked by any of this. Amen. If you read the Bible, you have no business being shocked by any of this. Here's why I'm at with it politically. Pam Bondi has suggested that if the entire scope of this was ever shown to people, if people actually had to see what was going on, it would destroy the Republic. Here's my response. Okay. Okay. If knowing the truth about abuse of children in what appears to me to be utterly satanic is going to crumble the republic, okay, I don't think it will. Satan wants to operate in the darkness. He does not want light cast upon him. And even when the light is cast, he wants to continue to try to hide. I read this comment from the director of this film, the film that has the plot line that looks a lot like Epstein Island to many people. It was in a publication called No Film School. Quote, you had a conspiracy theory experience with the film. What can you tell us about Pizzagate and its relationship to Automatic at Sea? And the director, Mr. Lessner, writes, yikes, that was an involved question. I wrote an article about that experience for Filmmaker Magazine that I encourage anyone who's interested to check out. In broad strokes, Pizzagate was and is, I guess, a debunked internet conspiracy that resulted from the hacked and leaked emails of Hillary Clinton campaign chairman John Podesta. The conspiracy alleged that a child sex trafficking ring was being run out of the basement of a pizza parlor in Washington, D.C., called Comet Ping Pong, that had been the site of several high-profile Democratic fundraisers. Conspiracists began harassing and threatening everyone involved with Comet Ping Pong, particularly its owner, James Alefantis, who, in an odd twist of fate, was also an executive producer of Automatic at Sea and my previous short film, Chapel Perilous. Now, when he wrote these words and said it was a debunked conspiracy theory, it was some time ago. I'd like to get an update from him. That was 2018. It's 2026. Is it still debunked? No, it's not. No, Pizzagate is real. Did it involve James Alefantis? I don't know. I know his Instagram profile makes me want to drop to my knees in prayer to be protected from the demonic. God is not amused by any of this. He's not surprised by any of this. He's not blind to any of this. And this is where this gentleman and I got to, this young man in the gym. We were talking about earthly justice. Both of us were in there lifting weights. He's lifting a lot more of them than I am at his age. But both of us got to that point that a lot of men get to, which is, yeah, you know what? There was a time when redneck justice reigned, where people like this faced justice from fathers and other men in society. Both of us are discipled Christians. Both of us know we can't do that, but we settled upon this. To Pam Bondi, who published the names of every person named in the files, thank you for that. Now the videos, Pam. Because God has seen what's in the videos. God watched it happen. God was in the room while these men were doing unspeakable things to 12-year-old girls. And when I say unspeakable, there's not a line of the description of a photo that I could possibly read into AFR. Not a line of it. Because it is that filthy. God was there too. He knows the motives of everybody involved in this. He knows what they have repented of and what they've not. And here's how to tell they've repented. They've come forward. Any man or woman, because there were women involved in this as well, any man or woman involved in the sexual assault and torture, rapes of children at Epstein Island, will know you've repented when you come forward and speak the truth. Other than that, you're still lying. And to lie about something at this magnitude, in this scope, you have not repented. Further, you're going to know you have the Holy Spirit within you when you are forced to speak out, to admit to what you did. Until that time, rest assured. It may be secreted in emails. You may even have some encrypted channels. Maybe it's on Jeffrey Epstein's gaming account, which last weekend, not this past one, the weekend before, somehow came to life again. Someone began playing with his account again. Maybe the encrypted messages are there. God doesn't respect encryption. And to people who find themselves going down this rat hole, maybe don't, unless you're a prosecutor or someone in media, maybe just rest assured that God already knows every single detail. We'll come back on A Disciple's View.

0: I'm Ruth Kramer with Mission Network News. We'll begin today in the Democratic Republic of the Congo, where hundreds of Christians are killed each month. Todd Nettleton with the Voice of the Martyrs USA says Islamic State Central Africa Province, or ISCAP, recently beheaded 14 Christians in a series of attacks.
1: There is an element of wanting to inspire fear.
0: Nettleton says that's why the attacks are so gruesome and violent. As the Islamic State expands its presence, the areas it controls become places of persecution. Nettleton says one hallmark of persecution in the DRC is how suddenly it strikes. A local leader shared the story of two men stopped and asked about the religion.
1: One of the men said, "I'm a Christian." He was shot right there instantaneously.
0: Tragedies like that leave deep trauma, yet believers continue to endure in faith. Pray that the Lord will strengthen and heal Congolese believers. Pray that persecutors will turn to Christ through dreams, visions, and bold testimonies they witness. And U.S. President Donald Trump aims for a new Guinness World Record with his fireworks display at the National Mall tomorrow night. Typical 4th of July shows last about 20 minutes, but tomorrow's will go twice as long. Civic displays throughout the U.S. will likely follow suit, honoring America's 250th year of independence. Marty Johnson of Warriors Set Free says, for some veterans,
2: if there's an event like what we're talking about that is going to be twice the amount of sound and twice the amount of everything, that could very well trigger somebody right back.
0: Not all veterans struggle, but fireworks usually pose a challenge to combat vets. Warriors Set Free helps veterans and first responders heal from the trauma incurred in the line of duty. 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And together, the Great Commission happens. 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I'm Ruth Kramer.

0: appreciate you listening to Disciples View. I'm Todd Herman. Of course, in the next segment, we'll get into a cleanup item and personal notes, as well as the Tower of Babbling. In this segment, we really concentrate on being in the world and not of it. And it's just remind ourselves that we're visitors here, that Jesus says that we belong with him in the new heaven and the new earth if we have given ourselves back to him. You cannot give yourself to God. God created you. I used to say this well, I gave myself to the Lord. No. He gave you life and everything in it. You can't give him anything. You can steward well. You can give back. You can honor. You can repent. You can seek forgiveness of sins and seek to abide with him and open yourself up to be cleansed and sanctified, which is to be made holy. But no, you're not giving yourself to him. You're giving yourself back. So because we do that, we belong ultimately in the new heaven and the new earth. What a gift. And as we're here, we're to be good stewards of our time, which is to recognize our nature, the nature of ourselves, as being in this world, but just visiting. A couple things to get to, and one of these is going to be, I know, because this happens, I'm going to get emails from people who are frustrated when I criticize President Trump's faith. I'm going to tell you why I'm doing that, because I'm unbelievably sad. I miss this somehow. If you're a fully committed Christian, you do not make a statement like President Trump made about his daughter. And no, it's not way back in history. It has to do with her faith. I somehow miss this. And I miss what President Trump said. And I've said that I think that President Trump is a baby Christian. This is an evangelical phrase. And it really comes off of the Apostle Paul talking about people no longer being ready or not ready for the meat of Christianity. They need the soft foods. They need the mother's milk. They should be advanced beyond where they're at, but they're not. So we refer to this as being a baby Christian, not spiritually dead, born again, but having no knowledge of the faith and really just asking what the faith can provide to you. So we'll get to that. I want to start here, though, with someone who appears to be a very, very bought in Christian, abiding in Christ. Leslie wrote to me, Leslie Banfield. Hi, Todd. I'm writing to share a perspective in reference to the discussion presented on your Friday 11th program. And she's talking about this program, Disciples View. And I'd asked people how they've changed in regard to death, how they view death once they became committed Christians, born again in Christ. I used to have necrophobia. If I pictured myself dying, I would wake up in the middle of the night hyperventilating, and then unable to breathe and running around my house or apartments like a madman, sometimes having to slap my head, try to get myself to think of something else. It's the only phobia I've ever had. And since I've fully surrendered to Christ, at least I believe I have, I hope I have. Jesus, if I haven't, help me surrender what I've not. I no longer fear death at all. So I'd ask that question. So Leslie's responding to that. She writes, as an evangelical Christian, I wanted to convey a viewpoint regarding the topic of mortality that's deeply rooted in my faith. My conviction, based upon the insurance found in the concept of my name being described inscribed in the Lamb's Book of Life, means that the prospect of death does not elicit fear. This theological understanding provides profound comfort and shapes a hopeful outlook on the transition from earthly life. This sentiment is further reinforced by the teachings of my childhood pastor, who frequently illustrated death not as a terminal end, but rather a transition akin to simply moving from one room to another. This analogy profoundly influenced my understanding and acceptance of life's ultimate journey, fostering a sense of peace rather than apprehension. Thank you for providing a platform for diverse discussions. Sincerely, Leslie Banfield. P.S. AI took over while I was writing this. AI used way more words than I was using just saying. Love your show, Todd. Looking forward to your book. Well, Leslie, first of all, what a kind note. Thank you for that. And I got to spend a good bit of time this weekend working on the book. I've got probably in draft form, I think I added some chapters. I mean, praise God I did. This is finally, I think, the book God wants me to write. I added some chapters to it, but I think I'm about six chapters from done. And when I sit and I'm in the spirit and write in the spirit, it goes so quickly. And I don't want to give it away, but I'll tell you, it's going to be hard for me not to hide. It's going to be hard for me to hide some of the things I've discovered while writing this, particularly about miracles and what I'm calling minor miracles. Really, really interesting. So we'll get to that. But rest assured, when the book's at further advance, we'll make sure that we talk about it here first on AFR and make it available here first and in my podcast first before anywhere else. So Leslie appears to be a very much committed Christian. Praise God. Born again. I don't feel that way about President Trump. I want to believe he, I want to believe that he recognizes Jesus Christ as his Savior. I really want to believe that. I don't. I believe he's at a phase where he believes Jesus is real. He's surrounded by some unbelievable heretics. Paula White is a heretic. I have no problem saying that at all. When you say that you can run a special on salvation and give people seven times the blessings they would receive if they only give to you in your ministry that month, that God said, hey, go ahead and run a special. Paul, I've got a special here. Seven times for people who donate to you. I'm sorry, that's heretical. And I fear President Trump's maybe backsliding, because after he was almost killed twice and particularly shot in the ear, I truly believe he knew the Lord had saved him. And I truly believe at that point he knew something more. I feel like he's backslid. And then I found this old video. So let me start here. This is President Trump announcing the National Day of Prayer. And nothing wrong with this. We should pray as a nation. And praise God we're doing it. But in the announcement to this and how he runs up to this, I was feeling pretty good. And then I made the mistake of going to read or going to watch a video where he was speaking about his daughter's faith. How can you, on one hand, come out and say what he's about, you're about to hear about the National Day of Prayer, and then say what you did about your daughter and her faith?
1: To support this exciting renewal this morning, I'm pleased to announce that on May 17th, 2026, that we're inviting Americans from all across the country to come together on our National Mall to pray, to give thanks, and to we are going to do something that everyone said, like, that's tough. We're going to rededicate America as one nation under God. You know, a lot of people. Yeah, thank you very much. That's what I mean by the Spirit. It's so incredible to see it. I see it so much. I've never seen anything like it.
0: Okay, but President Trump, which God? Which God, sir? And I ask that in good faith. I know he's not a Muslim. I know he thinks he's a Christian. Or at least he tells us to believe he's a Christian. But which God? President Trump has been excited about what is basically a religious mall. The Abramix Center. It's in the Middle East, and in that center, you have Islamic teachers, you have rabbis, you have Christian priests and pastors, because it's all the Abrahamic faiths. So you can go shopping for a sermon. You could go listen to a rabbi speak about the false faith of Islam, and then turn and go listen to a rabbi talk about the incomplete faith of Judaism, which stands apart from Jesus Christ, does not recognize Jesus as the Messiah. Or you can go hear a sermon from a priest or pastor who's happy to be in a building with people that they can be friends with. They can have dear friendships. They can have partnerships in politics. They can take their families on vacation together. They can own businesses together. But they do not have a common faith. A common father of the faith? Yeah, Abraham. Okay. But there was a branching here. Islam is, in my judgment, either made up in whole from whole cloth or given to Muhammad by a demon who had him create a faith antithetical to the Christian faith, but paying just enough head fakes towards it that some people think it somehow respects Jesus. It calls Jesus a great teacher, but it doesn't recognize Jesus Christ as who he said he was. Jesus said, I am the way, the truth, and the life. No one comes to the Father but through me. I and the Father are one. If you've seen the Father, you have seen me. Jesus didn't say, I'm one of many prophets, because there were many prophets. Some people think there's even new prophets coming out now. And then you have Judaism, as I've described it, an incomplete faith. people who failed to recognize the Messiah. So when President Trump says we're going to rededicate the nation to God, I'm asking which one? President Trump said this is why the Spirit's so great. Which Spirit? That sounds a little bit evangelical. We talk a lot about the Holy Spirit. So let's be Spirit-led. Don't quench the Spirit. Let the Spirit run this, meaning the Holy Spirit. So when I heard that, I had some optimism, and then I continued to research. Where is President Trump at his faith? And then I found this. Now, I'm going to ask you a question. If you came, if your son or daughter at the age of 30 came to you, 30, 35, let's say they were incredibly successful in the world, in the way of the world. Let's say they'd done well, multiple businesses. They're living on the cash flow from this. They get to travel. Their kids go to fine schools. They've come to you and said, hey, mom, dad, don't worry about retirement. We've got this nailed for you. We already bought you a place. You're going to be well taken care of. You don't need long-term care insurance. It's all good. Set up an account. You're solid. You're golden. Oh, and by the way, mom and dad, I no longer believe in Jesus. Would you still say, well, at least we've got money. At least you're rich. Or would you say, wait, stop, hold it. What? And your daughter or son in their mid-30s says, no, I reject Jesus Christ. I want nothing to do with him. He's not my Lord, not my Savior. He's not God. He's not the Messiah. That's all lies. How would you feel? I have friends who've gone through this. You probably do as well. This world is a tough place to maintain the Christian faith for young people because the moment they get into college, many so-called professors make it their goal to talk them out of their faith, to abuse them out of it, to cause them to feel embarrassed speaking of it. All too many cases it works. I know friends who have their kids so fallen away from how they were raised, they were unable to come over for Christmas because they found themselves unwilling to be in a Christian home. In some cases, not allowed because they wanted to be called this or that pronoun or bring a same-sex attracted boyfriend. And the parents had to say, we can't. We love you, but we cannot embrace this sin. So how would you feel if your very successful daughter came to you and said, I no longer follow Jesus, I reject him? Here's how President Trump felt. The president is speaking here in front of a large audience of Jewish people.
1: And let me also give a very special thanks to someone who truly loves Israel. In fact, loves it so much that my daughter converted. My daughter converted. I didn't know this was going to happen.
0: She converted to what?

0: spoken the name of Jesus Christ. I don't know that I've ever convincingly heard the president say, Jesus is my Lord and Savior, and I serve him, and he's king of my life, and I'm nothing without him, and I need his redemption. So let's listen again.
1: To support this exciting renewal this morning, I'm pleased to announce that on May 17th, 2026, that we're inviting Americans from all across the country to come together on our national mall to pray, to give thanks, and to we are going to do something that everyone said, like, that's tough. We're going to rededicate America as one nation under God. You know, a lot of people. Yeah, thank you very much. That's good. That's what I mean by, that's what I mean by the Spirit. It's so incredible to see it. I see it so much. I've never seen anything like it.
0: Which Spirit, sir? Which God? Sometimes President Trump sounds very excited as he speaks about God Almighty. And I'm listening for another name.
1: In 1776, history changed forever when our founders proclaimed the immortal truths that echoed around the world and down all the way through time. They declared that all of us are made free and equal by the hand of our Creator. A lot of presidents refuse to say that. They refuse to say that. Some refuse. Some major politicians refuse to say the word God. They don't want to say it. I say it. That we are endowed with our sacred rights to life, liberty, and not by government, but by God Almighty Himself.
0: Anna Lulis, a commentator, said that President Trump said our rights come from Christ. Now, Jesus is God, part of the triune Godhead, but that's not what President Trump said. He said God. And I'm left to wonder which one. We'll come back under Disciples View.

0: history was made on today's date. Stay tuned for an American Minute with Bill Federer.
1: Teddy Roosevelt and the Rough Riders charged up Cuba's San Juan Hill and captured it this day, July 1st, 1898. After 8 hours of heavy fighting, over 1,500 Americans lay dead or wounded. Just 4 months prior, the U.S. ship Maine was blown up in Havana's harbor. Roosevelt resigned as Assistant Secretary of the Navy and organized the first volunteer cavalry, made up of pole riders, cowboys, and even Indians. After the battle, President McKinley wrote, "At a time of the glorious achievements of the military at Santiago de Cuba, it is fitting that we should pause and bow before the throne of divine grace."
0: This has been an American Minute with Bill Federer. For a free transcript, call American Minute at 1-888-USA-WORD.

0: There is a deadly battle being fought every day in every single country around the world. It's a spiritual battle. Billy Graham.
1: The Bible teaches that Satan has powerful influences in every nation of the world, and he is the mastermind behind the whole system of evil that permeates the world.
0: As followers of Jesus Christ, you and I play an important role in that battle.
1: The greatest hindrance to Satan's plan for the destruction of the nation is a strong, God-fearing Christian who lives for God above all else.
0: But to do that, we need to train and to be prepared.
1: Keep up your daily devotions. 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
0: 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We're the Billy Graham Evangelistic Association.

Appreciate you listening to Disciples View. I'm Todd Herman. We'll get to the tower babbling and a personal note here in a second. Just a couple of quick observations. One, I guess, not as quick as maybe I might like, because you need to hear the whole thing. For people who hear me talk about the West Coast cities, you know, American Family Radio has, I think we're at 181 or so FM stations. And we're well represented throughout the American Southwest and the South and the East and somewhat the Midwest, but it's kind of sparse out West.

0: Want to know why? 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Don, in his book, said, "I had a vision. God had a plan." 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It's just brilliant. And the big radio companies and the FCC figured out finally what he was doing and tried to stop that. We've got AFR.net, so it's not going to be stopped. And your donations make sure it's not going to be stopped. But for people who hear me talk about the West Coast cities as utterly fallen places and think that there might be a degree of exaggeration in that, just a couple of things from over the weekend. In the separate country of Seattle, the People's Harm Reduction Alliance, which was one of the first organizations to successfully start handing out heroin needles. Back in the day, 20, 25 years ago, it was a give us a dirty needle, we'll give you a clean one. Now, just about anybody can walk up and get a pack of 50 hypodermic needles, not to mention the fact that it's well known that there's places in the university district by the University of Washington where these people hand out heroin. They'll let you shoot it up. I even asked someone once with the People's Harm Reduction Alliance. I had him on the radio program. And I said, so your job is to make sure that addicts don't die from overdoses or dirty needles. Right, exactly. I said, what if someone showed up and they'd never taken heroin? They weren't addicted to anything, but they just wanted to try it. Would you help them shoot up? And the person didn't even think about it. I said, absolutely. I want them to do it safely. I said, so there's a safe way to start heroin. So that organization, which receives your tax monies, I put out Valentine's Day cards celebrating addiction, making fun of addiction, such as, I swore I'd never fall in love again, but I foiled for you. Get it? The foil? If you're not familiar with drug culture, foil is often used to cook meth or to cook heroin. Put a little saline solution in it, cook it up, and it's pure. So I foil for you. And those things are being distributed with the help of the King County Health Department. So that happened over the weekend. On the topic of the cities being fallen places, I came across this over the weekend. It's not from the separate country of Seattle. This is from Los Angeles. These are hidden cameras catching a homeless, the Los Angeles Homeless Services Authority, which, of course, once again, gets your tax dollars. Watch as you can't watch this, but listen to what they found. Hidden camera investigation, and the video is just unbelievably agonizing to see.
1: We are following breaking news out of Salem, where a Senate bill to ban the distribution of needles near schools and child care facilities.
0: Oh my gosh, I got the wrong story. How could that possibly happen? How could that possibly happen? Oh, I'm sorry. It's Tuesday that we're doing this story about the homeless authority throwing away food. How could I possibly get the wrong story about a West Coast city? No. This has to do with the Monday version of this today. This is from Oregon. And in Oregon, they have banned something. Well, they tried to ban something. But people like the People's Harm Reduction Alliance, groups like that, they stood in the way of this. Listen to this.
1: We are following breaking news out of Salem, where a Senate bill to ban the distribution of needles near schools and child care facilities will not advance. Senate Bill 1573 sought to prohibit syringe service programs from operating within 2,000 feet of schools and licensed child care facilities. The bill had bipartisan support. Fox 12 began investigating this issue back in 2024 when we learned about a program that was offering clean needles and pipes free of charge in one Northwest Portland neighborhood inside a school zone. After our report aired, that program in that neighborhood did indeed move to another area. Opponents of the bill, meantime, felt that it discouraged harm reduction services from operating and would lead to health issues from those struggling with substance abuse. One of the bill's chief sponsors, Republican Senator Christine Drazen, sent us a response to the bill's failure. She says she is, quote, disappointed but not surprised that once again extreme ideology has prevailed over common sense and public safety in the Oregon legislature. legislature. SB 1573 was a bipartisan bill to ensure that kids who walk to school don't have to step over needles to get there.
0: So the People's Harm Reduction Movement is a lie. It is a lie designed to get people addicted to drugs, and when they're addicted to drugs, to give them more drugs. It's designed to mainstream drug use around kids, so they think it is something that you just do. It's just like having a Pepsi or a Coke. That's why they want to be located next to schools. So from Seattle to Oregon to San Francisco to Los Angeles, the entire West Coast is doing everything they can to get more and more people addicted to street drugs and to pharma. Often they use pharma to get people off street drugs, simply trading one for the other. On this program, we thank the Lord for placing supposedly wise people on tall towers of shaking sand, the sort of wise people allowed to run the People's Harm Reduction Alliance. We thank the Lord for doing that, placing them on these tall towers of shaking sand with our feature called The Tower of Babbling.
2: You know about the biblical truth of the Tower of Babel. A Disciple's View presents...
3: And I hope that... Prime Minister Xi has some difficulties right now.
2: The Tower of Babbling.
0: Three sound bites in today's Tower Babbling. It's almost always a case. I actually found one that might be a suspect for a fourth one, a bonus one. We'll see if we have time. In the EU, the European Union has just voted to encode into law biological nonsense.
4: Resolution as a whole. Roll call vote. The vote is open. And the vote is closed. And that's adopted.
0: What was adopted? Trans women are women according to the European Union. Men are women. All across Europe now. They once again have to pretend men are women. Now that's going to be interesting since in the UK, which was the people of which were forced to join the EU, they've suddenly said that women nurses cannot be forced to take their clothes off in front of men. Well, good thing for those men, they're no longer men. They're now women again, magically. Next soundbite in today's Tower Babbling. This liberal woman claims that society needs to take the next step in the LGBTQ and so-called T revolution. Another step towards nonsense. In this case, though, something that will go beyond harming kids with chemicals and surgery, but with an Epstein-like effect.
5: Most of us feel discomfort when we think about pedophiles. But just like pedophiles, we are not responsible for our feelings. We do not choose them. But we are responsible for our actions. And we must make a decision. It is an our responsibility to reflect and to overcome our negative feelings about pedophiles and to treat them with the same respect we treat other people with. We should accept that pedophiles are people.
0: They are people with a horrible sin problem and a sin problem that puts them at the greatest possible risk because Jesus said of those who cause these little ones to stumble on the way to him, they are better off having had a millstone tied around their neck and being tossed into the ocean. So yes, we can love people. We're to love our enemies. We're to pray for them. But no, we do not need to accept that sin intent. Last soundbite in today's Tower Babbling. This is a same-sex attracted Canadian woman who says she's found the first real victim of the school shooting last week in which a boy pretending to be a girl shot 35 people, killed 9, and he killed his mother and his brother and then took his life.
6: As a person who went to school, had hateful comments directed my way, the first victim of this tragedy was the shooter. And you can disagree all you want.
0: Okay, I'll take you up on that. I'll disagree all I want. He was victimized, but not in the way you're going to go on to describe. He was victimized by a mom who decided to give him wrong sex hormones at a young age, and apparently surgery at a young age, who bragged about wanting to have a gender-confused, gender-defiant child. That's victimizing. But no. The first victims of the shooting were, in fact, his mother, who participated in her own death by doing this to her son. But his little brother? No, the victims of this will continue to be the Canadian people who are still being told by their media that this was a woman who did this. Because the little ones who died in this, the people who died, fortunately, we have a loving God. He will deal perfect justice here. But no, that person was not the first victim. And that's a wrap for today's Tower of Babylon.
2: That was the Tower of Babylon.
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0: On a personal note, I was watching a discussion this weekend, and we'll probably get to this in some of the news coverage this week. A nominee for an office that President Trump is seeking to put someone into. That was an awkward way to say that. He was asked about a white culture and accused of being a white supremacist because he recognizes white culture. So let's you and I go ahead and play with this together. First of all, white is not a race, but neither is Hispanic, nor is black. Those are not races. Hispanic, it takes in a whole range of people. White is completely unrelated to race, and same with black. They're just delineators. But let's take a little bit of a look at this. When I go to Mexico, which I do two or three times a year, to meet with my stem cell clients and to get stem cell treatment there, I take special care to always get outside the resort and to ask my friends who live there to take me to real Mexico. Only one time has that turned out to be kind of scary, because I was with my daughter, and it was probably a place we ought not have gone. And our driver tailed us the whole time, I think protecting us there in case something went wrong. And I went back and talked to my friends who lived there, and they said, yeah, don't go back there. But every other time, it's been fantastic. And I worry about their culture. It bothers me that the resort in which I stay is disrupting culture there. Now, some of my friends will say, Todd, disrupt away. These have been some awful places, but the fishing hole was not awful. The fact that they had their own beach, which had been public until the resorts stole it from them, that was not awful. That part of their culture should have been preserved. Now, I say that there's no racial overtones. Sometimes I worry about the casinos that have come to the Indian reservations, changing the culture. Because my dad was the first to get me to fall in love with observing Native American culture. Now, I'm a born-again Christian. I know that you only get through to heaven through the Lord Jesus Christ. I do know about some of their faith structures. I cherish some of the books I have on Native American myths. My daughter grew up hearing stories about coyote and raven. And when I say their culture should be preserved, and I love the fact that some of their languages are being brought back to life. Praise God. Have you ever heard the Lakota tongue spoken? Fascinating. I say that, there's no issue at all. Why is it then that I say small town American life in North Idaho should be preserved? Some of our towns that have long existed as mining towns, Scottish immigrants, Irish immigrants built those. Why should I fall into sounding like a racist if I say that culture should be maintained? They're Protestant and Catholic churches, some of their traditions there. Why do I suddenly become a racist when I say that culture should be preserved? Well, it's because of those fake delineations, black, Hispanic, white. Satan loves to divide on purpose. Jesus divides that not accidentally, but because he's truth. We should remember that. In the beginning was the Word was with God, and the Word was God. Because we believe, we speak. Because he first loved us, we speak his Word and walk in the path of Jesus Christ and make disciples of all nations until God grants us permission to speak again together. His peace, which transcends all understanding, rests upon you and your families. On behalf of Randy and AFR, I'm Todd Herman, and this has been a Disciples View.

0: I'm Ruth Kramer with Mission Network News. We'll begin today in the Democratic Republic of the Congo, where hundreds of Christians are killed each month. Todd Nettleton with the Voice of the Martyrs USA says Islamic State Central Africa Province, or ISCAP, recently beheaded 14 Christians in a series of attacks.
1: There is an element of wanting to inspire fear.
0: Nettleton says that's why the attacks are so gruesome and violent. As the Islamic State expands its presence, the areas it controls become places of persecution. Nettleton says one hallmark of persecution in the DRC is how suddenly it strikes. A local leader shared the story of two men stopped and asked about the religion.
1: One of the men said, "I'm a Christian." He was shot right there instantaneously.
0: Tragedies like that leave deep trauma, yet believers continue to endure in faith. Pray that the Lord will strengthen and heal Congolese believers. Pray that persecutors will turn to Christ through dreams, visions, and bold testimonies they witness. And U.S. President Donald Trump aims for a new Guinness World Record with his fireworks display at the National Mall tomorrow night. Typical 4th of July shows last about 20 minutes, but tomorrow's will go twice as long. Civic displays throughout the U.S. will likely follow suit, honoring America's 250th year of independence. Marty Johnson of Warriors Set Free says, for some veterans,
2: if there's an event like what we're talking about that is going to be twice the amount of sound and twice the amount of everything, that could very well trigger somebody right back.
0: Not all veterans struggle, but fireworks usually pose a challenge to combat vets. Warriors Set Free helps veterans and first responders heal from the trauma incurred in the line of duty. 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By giving to Mission Network News, you enable us to keep the stories of God's kingdom coming. And together, the Great Commission happens. 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I'm Ruth Kramer.
3: On the Word. Hi, I'm Barry McGuire, author of Ignite Your Life, explaining how you can have wholehearted faith regardless of your circumstances. 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But as Christians, the 4th of July is also a reminder of a greater responsibility. While we celebrate our nation's freedom, we should also be sharing the freedom that is found in Jesus Christ. 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
5: Tomorrow we celebrate Independence Day. Hi, I'm Chuck Bentley with My Money Life from Crown. True freedom was bought with the precious blood of Christ. It was costly, and freedom comes with the responsibility of stewarding it wisely. Galatians 5:13 reminds us we were called to be free, not to use that freedom to indulge the flesh, but to serve one another humbly in love. Freedom involves choosing what is right, just, and God-honoring. We steward freedom by pursuing obedience. It's a conscious decision to follow the principles God has given us in His Word. Our relationships and activities reflect how we use that freedom. We steward it through self-control, not the absence of limits, but the ability to say no. Whether managing finances, time, or our health, self-control is a fruit of the Spirit that comes from abiding in Christ. We steward freedom by serving others. 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We steward freedom best by living with an eternal perspective. We don't let the desires of earth surpass the purposes that God has for us. Let's use what He provides to impact lives here and into eternity. 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
6: Well, here we are on the eve of the 250th anniversary of the Declaration of Independence, and I'm here to defend it again. I love America. This is Dave Znotti. We'll talk about it today on the Public Square. I love America because America is built upon self-evident truth, and I love the source of self-evident truth, the same person that the founders described as the Creator God. I love Him because He first loved me. I love Him because I didn't choose to be born here. I had no control over it whatsoever. And as soon as He gave me conscience and enough understanding to be able to get some grip on reality of what is man and what am I, there was also an attending reality, a message we call the gospel of Jesus Christ, that God has come to earth, who so loved the world that He gave His only begotten Son, that whosoever believes in Him would not perish but have everlasting life. This God who made us all equal, loves us all the same, and has an eternal destiny for us with Him, joyful in heaven forever. All we have to do is surrender to Him and accept His reality. Trade in our mythology for His reality. And what's exciting to me is when the people decided to start America, they were operating in the same frame of mind. There is a God, we are not Him, and we can know Him and know His will on earth, and He actually governs in the affairs of men. That is not the way most any country has ever gotten started. America is unique because the people who put America together knew who they were dealing with, the Creator. They said so out loud. That causes me to love America. I'm Dave Znotti. I hope you have a wonderful 4th of July. May God have mercy on our country. We'll talk again on the Public Square.
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8: The Liberty Bell, America's Liberty Bell, very famously, it's got a crack in it. Well, do you know the first ringing of the Liberty Bell was not July 4th, 1776, but July 8th, 1776. The first public reading of the Declaration of Independence, the bell's inscription was also read, and it's a Bible verse on the Liberty Bell, Leviticus 25, verse 10. It says, quote, proclaim liberty throughout all the land unto all the inhabitants thereof. Hi, Alex McFarland here. This is very, very special, very, very meaningful because it is our nation's 250th birthday. And later on in the program, I'm going to talk about the present that we might give our nation at its 250th birthday. But think about that verse on the Liberty Bell, proclaim liberty throughout all the land. It doesn't just say freedom in the sense of militant autonomy, we could do whatever we want to do, but liberty. And as the Baptist preacher Roger Williams said, he was the founder of Rhode Island. In fact, very, very Christian. He named the capital Providence, Rhode Island, as in the providence of God. But Roger Williams said, in America, the principles of good civil government united with the principles of the Bible. And very famously, even though this sentiment has been turned on its head in recent years, he said, in America, quote, the wall of separation between the garden of the church and the Eden of the world, God hath forever broken down. In other words, in uniting the principles of the Bible with the principles of good civil government, the wall of separation has been broken down. Now, in our day, it's like separation of church and state has been construed to mean the abolishment of the influence of the Bible, the church, God's word, God's presence being abolished from culture. That's the farthest thing in the world from what the founders meant. And so I'm going to talk about, at this July 4th season, this amazing milestone, a quarter millennia, 250 years, July 4th, I'm going to talk about the biblical basis of our nation, and then what we could give as a birthday gift, an appropriate present for the birthday of our nation. July 4th, 1776, the Declaration of Independence, written by Thomas Jefferson, declared that the 13 colonies would be a new and independent nation free of British rule. Now, the rebellion of the colonies, the American Revolution, writers have speculated, was it legitimate? If you're going to build a Christian nation, was it biblically justified or biblically sanctioned that the American colonies would revolt? But the Declaration lists the grievances of the colonists. And in one of the most famous sentences in the Declaration, which has become one of the most famous sentences in history, it exclaimed at the beginning of the second paragraph, quote, "We hold these truths to be self-evident, that all men are created equal, and they are endowed by their Creator with certain inalienable rights, that among these are life, liberty, and the pursuit of happiness." Now, that is called the penumbra, P-E-N-U-M-B-R-A, the penumbra of our God-given rights. The role of government is not to give you rights. The role of government is to guard the rights you've already been given by your Creator God. And so it's just amazing what we have had in America, really. Now, the founders, the 56 signers of that declaration, they were believers. Even Jefferson and Franklin, that people love to cite as maybe not necessarily Christian, well, they made professions of faith before they died. In fact, the famed Presbyterian evangelist, George Whitefield, who went up and down the Eastern Seaboard, he solidly led Benjamin Franklin to Christ before he died. But even Thomas Jefferson, and we've talked about this in many a program, Jefferson made a commitment to Christ before he died. I would encourage you to read the book Doubting Thomas, by Peter Lilback and Dr. Jerry Newcomb, two amazing scholars. But it's amazing. I love July 4th. It's my probably third or at most fourth favorite holiday behind Christmas, Easter, and Thanksgiving. You know, two of our key founders, John Adams and Thomas Jefferson, both passed away on July 4th, 1826. And they were passionate about America. Jefferson, in the early 1800s, when he was called upon to clarify, you know, the role of Christianity in American life, he was quick to point out that we are a Christian nation, but we just don't have one Christian denomination. Now, the Declaration of Independence was predominantly written by five men. Now, mostly, of course, Thomas Jefferson of Virginia. But also contributing to the Declaration were John Adams of Massachusetts, Benjamin Franklin of Pennsylvania, Robert Livingston of New York, and Roger Sherman of Connecticut. As far as we know, all Christians. And so let me read, lest we forget that the founders really came to the table with a biblical worldview. Let me read one of the prayer journal entries from George Washington, our first president, one of our most godly people in the founding era. But Washington, in his prayer journal, wrote, quote, "O eternal and everlasting God, increase my faith in the sweet promises of the gospel." This is George Washington. "Give me repentance from dead works, pardon my wanderings, and direct my thoughts unto thyself, the God of my salvation. Teach me how to live in thy fear, labor in thy service, and ever to run in the ways of thy commandments. Make me watchful always over my heart, that neither the terrors of conscience, the loathing of holy duties, the love of sin, nor an unwillingness to depart this life may cast me into a spiritual slumber. George Washington's prayer journal. But daily frame me more and more into the likeness of thy Son, Jesus Christ, that living in thy fear and dying in thy favor, I may in thy appointed time attain the resurrection of the just unto eternal life. Bless my family, friends, and kindred. Now, that's just one of many similar prayers by our first president. And on this July 4th, in this season, as we celebrate our 250th birthday, I'm going to come back. I'm going to talk about more of God's word that directed and influenced our founding and our founders. Stay tuned. We've got a brief break. We're back after this.
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9: 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You know, Alex just released his 21st book. It just came out, 100 Questions on Prophecy and the End Times. And he's here with me in the studio. Alex, tell us about it.
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8: Welcome back to the program. Alex McFarland here. I hope you're having a wonderful 4th of July weekend, 4th of July. I hope you can be with family and friends and really pause and pray and thank God for our freedoms, our bounty. If you listen to this show much, you've heard me tell stories of being all around the world, and just, you don't have to go far to realize the bounty that we have and how abundantly God has blessed us. And at this 250th birthday, all we can say is, look what God has wrought. You know, Catherine Lee Bates wrote the song America the Beautiful in 1893. It was originally titled Pike's Peak. By the way, I've spent much of my life up on Pike's Peak because my wife and I've lived in Colorado, and I've taught and ministered in Colorado, working for Dr. Dobson and Karis Bible College. But Pike's Peak is pretty amazing. And Catherine Lee Bates wrote America the Beautiful. And it was first published in the July 4th edition of a magazine called The Congregationalist. And Catherine Lee Bates, she was 33 when she wrote the poem that became America the Beautiful. She went out west, and she had been in Colorado for the summer and touring America. And she said, as she got to the top of Pike's Peak, the famed Front Range mountain peak there in Colorado, she had, quote, one ecstatic gaze as she looked toward the plain. And she said it was, quote, the most glorious scenery I ever beheld, she wrote in her diary. And she began to write this poem. Let me read it to you. And then I want to tell you something that is often overlooked. You know, oh, beautiful for spacious skies, for amber waves of grain, for purple mountain majesties above the fruited plain. America, America, God shed his grace on thee. Now, the word shed, S-H-E-D, is a word that really refers to two things, water and blood. The blood of Jesus was shed for the washing away of our sins. Roofers know the word because they do flashing around walls and chimneys to shed the water away. Now, when something is shed, it is poured out in abundance. Well, Catherine Lee Bates said, God shed his grace on thee. Now, you know some of these lyrics. I hope you do. Beautiful for pilgrim feet whose stern, impassioned stress, a thoroughfare for freedom beat across this wilderness. America, America, God, mend thine every flaw. Confirm thy soul in self-control, thy liberty in law. In other words, our freedoms are, as Jefferson wrote, life, liberty, the pursuit of happiness, but it needs to be bound or fenced in God's law. There are moral guardrails. Oh, beautiful for heroes proved in liberating strife. In other words, folks, the stars and stripes were won and preserved by scars and stripes, wars. It's Romans 13, 1 through 7. The soldier that has preserved our liberty, the law enforcement officers that, according to God's word, are ministers of the gospel because it's a fallen world. And that was one of the unique things about our founding, that the founders understood human nature, that we're fallen sinners. Do you know, there was a Barna study at the end of June 2026 that only about half of professed Christians even believe that we're sinners. But oh, beautiful for heroes proved in liberating strife, who more than self, their country loved, and mercy more than life. America, America, may God thy gold refine, till all success be nobleness, and every gain divine. See, Catherine Lee Bates understood 2 Corinthians 5:21 that the purpose of life is to be conformed to the image of Christ in righteousness. In other words, success is defined as righteousness, nobleness, not monetary gain. Final verse, oh, beautiful for patriot dream that sees beyond the years, thine alabaster cities gleam undimmed by human tears. Now, what is the patriot dream? Arnold Guyot, in 1896, who wrote a book, it was used in public schools up until the 1980s, Comparative Physical Geography, he wrote in the introduction, this was a public school book, that the purpose of America was to contribute to the Great Commission. Isn't that amazing? Now, that wouldn't dare be said in public schools today, but 35 years ago, a geography textbook that understood the patriot dream, as Catherine Lee Bates wrote, that saw beyond the years to alabaster cities. I'm going to come back to that. Undimmed by human tears, America, America, God shed his grace on thee and crown thy good with brotherhood from sea to shining sea. Now, what I want to do, I want to look at the biblical allusions within these precious lyrics, because the song, America the Beautiful, you might hear it. If not the words, you'll at least on July 4th hear the melody. And the song is taken straight out of the Bible and history. Let's talk about this. America, America, God shed his grace on thee. Okay, this line is adapted from Psalm 45, verse 2. God's grace is shed into our lips. Poured, some translations say. God's grace. And the grace of God is unmerited favor. Grace. Some people say grace is God's riches at Christ's expense. And crown thy good with brotherhood from sea to shining sea. Now, this comes from God's word. You know, Roger Williams said it. Others of the founding era have said, we're a city set on a hill, the citadel. Some in the early years of America, they call this America the New Jerusalem. This was before the rebirth of Israel, May 14, 1948. Reagan quoted, he said, we are a city set on a hill. We are a light, and we don't hide our light under a bushel. That was from the Sermon on the Mount. And so we've got to take a break. We're going to come back and talk more about the biblical basis of America the Beautiful, because there's a biblical basis for America itself. Here at the 250th birthday of our country, let's bow humbly, repentantly, gratefully, thank God, and let's do our part to call our nation back to our founding and our foundations, which is God and his word. Stay tuned.
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9: 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Alex, I was just thinking about the Cove and the great time I had last summer out there with my wife. It's coming up again this summer. 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
8: Oh, wow. Mike, well, thank you. We love the Billy Graham Conference Center in Western North Carolina. 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
8: O beautiful for patriot dream that sees beyond the years, thine alabaster city's gleam, undimmed by human tears. America, America, God shed his grace on thee. Alex McFarland here, unapologetically in love with the United States of America. Look, I'm a Christian. I know my home is heaven, but I do love this nation. It's been my joy. Oh my goodness, what a privilege for 30 plus years to travel to all 50 states, the lower 48 about a dozen times each. And I thank God for the privilege of seeing America. And in the previous segment, we are talking about the song America the Beautiful and how it comes from God's word. You know, let me say this, where the lyric is, O beautiful for heroes proved in liberating strife, who more than self their country loved. Now listen, and mercy more than life. That's a line from Hosea, the Old Testament book of Hosea, about how we're to love justice and love mercy. Now, America, America, may God thy gold refine. That's a line from Revelation 3, verse 18, that God challenges his church to seek the pure gold refined. And, you know, in the song, our faith is built on nothing less than Jesus' blood and righteousness. It talks about God refining our gold, burning out the dross. And, you know, I'm sure you've heard sermon illustrations how the refiner's fire, gold or silver, was purified and refined when the jeweler could see his reflection in the gold. And we are to reflect the image of Jesus Christ. It says, till all success be nobleness and every gain divine. Well, every gain divine, that's a line from Mark 8:36, that the true wealth, the true riches, the true gain, Proverbs calls it equity, the true value is when we are building our life on Christ as the foundation. Now, listen to this. America, America, God, mend thine every flaw. Confirm thy soul in self-control. Well, that's a line from Galatians 5, 22, 23, that one of the fruits of the Spirit is self-control. Now, thy liberty in law. That's James 1:25. It says, but the one who looks into the perfect law, the law of liberty, and perseveres. Not being a hearer who forgets, but a doer who acts. He will be blessed in his doing. It's amazing. America the Beautiful from God's Word. The lyric, "Oh, beautiful for patriot dream that sees beyond the years." I mentioned how that was the patriot dream. You know, the pilgrims came here and the Mayflower Compact said, having transported here for the glory of God and the advancement of the Christian faith. That was their purpose. You see, America was not just this economic experiment, not just let's see if we can get free from Britain and usurp the North American continent. No, it was part of the Great Commission. The founders understood that God was entrusting this land to us, this opportunity to us, this freedom was entrusted to us so that we could build our families, be a part of church, evangelize our children, mature them to be servants of Christ. And they understood that the birth of America, the westward expansion, go to the Museum of the Westward Expansion in St. Louis, and you'll see it was God at the center of American life, the center of every community, and the center of every colonist's heart. God was at the forefront of the patriot vision. Now, Catherine Lee Bates wrote this line, "Thine alabaster cities gleam." Now, alabaster is in 1 Chronicles 29:2. It was the building material for the temple. And, you know, of course, in Mark 14:3 through 9 and John 12:1 through 8, the woman broke an alabaster box to anoint the Savior's hair before his crucifixion. The alabaster box was broken. Perfume filled the house. Okay, the perfume of America, as Catherine Lee Bates poetically wrote, the perfume of America, once alabaster, has filled the world. And it says, "Thine alabaster cities gleam." You see, in the Old Testament, there was the temple. But you, if you're a believer, you're headed to God's holy temple. And it says, undimmed by human tears. That's a line from Revelation 21:4, the day when, quote, there will be no more tears. And folks, at this Independence Day, a very holy day, the 250th birthday of our country, I want to challenge all of us to receive that independence that comes only from knowing Jesus. But not only being born again, but the Independence Day of being grateful for our nation, a birthday. That's an important date on the calendar. This is our nation's birthday, an opportunity to celebrate, to reflect. And of course, if you're ever invited to a birthday, you bring a gift, right? Well, you want to choose the right gift, a very appropriate gift. I would submit to you, dear friends, listeners, the gift that we should give our nation at this 250th birthday is a gift that can't be really bought in a store, can't be manufactured, can't make it in the kitchen, can't be engineered or legislated. The gift our nation needs is a revival, a move of God's Holy Spirit. And now, a revival can't be forced, but it can be sought. And believers play a key role in preparing the ground for such a movement. Prayer is the starting point. And when individuals and communities intentionally seek God and pray and ask for revival, God in his mercy will send it. I truly believe it. So as America turns 250 years old, the question is not how we're going to celebrate, but what will we give? Maybe you've been to birthday gatherings where some vacuous, unneeded gift clutters the table. Cake is cut, sentiments are shared. But before the drive home is completed, the birthday gifts are opened. For this birthday, for our home, America, this nation under God, could we please all pitch in for something much, much better than a fading material gift? A gift that can't be purchased, but it can be pursued. The gift we need to give our blessed nation. The nation has given so much to us. You've heard the term alma mater. It means the mother who birthed me. We are the children of America. So beginning today, rather than opening presents, let's open our hearts, cry out in prayer and appeal to God for a national revival. Thank you, Lord, for America, a nation of 120 million Christians and 345,000 churches, a nation with a history taken straight from the pages of Scripture. Oh God, send a revival to America and use our lives in the process. Happy birthday, America. And dear Lord, who birthed this country, cleanse us, fill us, send us, use us, and let the great awakening begin in each of our hearts today. Thank you, God, for the United States of America.
7: 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That's 1-877-YESGOD-1. Thanks for joining us. 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
11: The Declaration of Independence was approved this day, July 4th, 1776. John Hancock said, "The price on my head has just doubled." Benjamin Franklin signed, saying, "We must hang together, or most assuredly we shall hang separately." Of the 56 signers, 17 lost their fortunes, 12 had their homes destroyed, 9 fought and died, 5 were arrested as traitors, and 2 lost sons in the war. As Samuel Adams signed, he said, "We have this day restored the sovereign to whom all men ought to be obedient. He reigns in heaven, and from the rising to the setting of the sun, let his kingdom come."
10: This has been an American Minute with Bill Federer. 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
12: Our value in God's eyes. This is Ken Ham, author of the classic book, The Lie, Evolution, and Millions of Years. Over the past few years, I've heard so many tragic stories of young people taking their own lives with the help or encouragement of their AI chatbot. You see, technology hasn't helped with the struggle for meaning and purpose so many are facing. It's just made the problem worse. The answer for a struggling culture is pointing them to the purpose, meaning, and value that is found in God's Word. Chatbots can't give that. The Bible says we are of such value that our Creator came to earth as the God-man. He chose to die in our place, taking the penalty of death that we deserve. And meaning and purpose? Well, they're found in following Him.
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16: This is Family Life This Week. Well, this is fun today. I'm pretty excited to have...
17: Because we're on a couch? That's what it is?
16: Yeah, that's fun. Different and fun. But we have Portia Collins with us, and just... I know that today is going to be a great day because, Portia, you're here.
14: I am so excited to be here, and I love the setup. This is beautiful.
16: It is, right?
14: I feel really comfortable.
16: I know, and it looks like you were made to be in this setup with your colors. It's perfect.
14: What is that, Providence?
16: That's yes, it's Providence. You're
17: well,
16: right.
17: You know, as we are studying you, we found out some unique things about you. Two I want to ask you about.
14: Okay.
17: Gamer, Marvel movies.
14: Yeah.
17: You pick.
16: Start with the gamer. Because You also say that you're a Bible nerd.
14: I am.
16: So the gamer, the Bible nerd, do those go together? What do you think?
14: Sometimes, yeah, because I am, if I'm playing solo, sometimes I will be listening to the Bible while I'm playing.
16: When really? Did that start? How old were you when you started gaming?
14: I started gaming. I probably was maybe 7 or 8. My mom introduced me to gaming.
17: What?
14: So my mom is
17: most
14: a gamer.
17: Parents are saying
14: still,
17: no.
14: Still today, my mom is still a gamer.

0: and all of that. You really kind of see him go from being like super arrogant to like way more humble and relatable. So yeah, Doctor Strange.
1: Who's yours?
2: You know, Thor can be a little more self-centered at the beginning.
0: Yes.
2: But you know who was the most self-centered was Iron Man.
0: Yes.
2: I think I'd pick Iron Man.
0: Okay. That's a good
2: one.
0: That's a good one.
1: You can't. That's mine.
2: Because he's a genius.
1: You can't
2: pick
1: Iron Man.
2: He's not like one of the gods, but he's like a genius.
1: I like his humor.
2: You like his humor?
0: Yeah.
2: But I also,
1: and he wants to help. He's always saving
2: and say,
1: people.
2: He was selfish at first, but at the end, he
0: it
2: made
0: changed.
2: The ultimate,
0: right. We, yep.
2: The
0: we
2: ultimate see, sacrifice.
0: Yes, he did.
1: Is this what we're going to talk about all day?
2: Maybe.
0: I could. I love Marvel. Okay. Movies. I've seen all of them.
2: So have I.
0: Of course.
2: High five.
1: All right. So talk about Bible nerd. We're going to talk about your book, about the book of Galatians.
0: Yeah.
1: How did this start? Were you always
0: a Bible nerd?
1: Yeah.
0: No, I was not. So I grew up going to church. My grandmother was the pianist and my mother was the organist of my childhood church. And so church culture, particularly like Black church culture, was something that I was very familiar with. We were always at church because if the musicians are there, then
1: you're there.
0: You know, exactly.
1: Sure.
0: And so I was always there. I grew up with an understanding of like parts of who Christ was, but not a full understanding of that. And so my understanding of the gospel was that Jesus had cleared the plate. And it was like, in my mind, it was like, okay, now it's time for me to put something back on the plate. So I lived growing up and then even into my college years in this like seesaw of on good days when I didn't cuss or do anything. Oh, I am going to heaven.
2: Yes.
0: And then on bad days, I'm going to bust tail wide open. Like, which is crazy. Like, even like, we know in scripture, it talks about a double-minded man is unstable in all his ways. And that's exactly what I was. I had such a warped understanding.
2: And probably fearful.
0: Yes, 100% fearful.
1: I mean, that's a lot. I think a lot of American
0: 100%.
2: Majority.
1: Maybe it's true everywhere in the world, but I know here, I felt the same way.
0: Yes. But the book of Galatians is where my life changed. And so I grew up, like I said, had this understanding. I knew of God, I knew of Jesus, but I didn't really understand what Christ, like what the work of salvation was. And so when I got to college, I was a religious girl, but it's like, as soon as you get from under the thumb of your mama and your grandmama, you just start doing whatever you think you're big and bad enough to do. And that was me. And so I got to college. And the crazy thing was, outwardly, I had this outward persona of I was a president scholar. I graduated, you know, summa cum laude, student government association, all these outward things. It's like, oh, she's great.
2: Yeah.
0: But
2: and she's got it all together.
0: Yeah. And she's got it all together. But you pull the curtain back a little bit. And I was hot mess. I was a hot mess. And God.
1: What did the hot mess look like?
0: Oh my
1: God. I want the dirt.
0: You want the dirt. Yeah. Seriously. And I'm real about keeping it. I mean, let's just be honest, like fornicating, like just living by the beat of my own drum, you know, in relationships that I had no business being in. I was the God of my life, you know? And there were times when I felt justified in that because I had this outward persona of like, I'm checking the boxes. But inwardly, I was struggling because I still knew that something in the water ain't clean. And it was really breaking me down.
2: What did you feel?
0: I think what God allowed me to go really come to a place where I had to grapple with my sin. And it was brokenness, despair. Because here's the thing. The point that we end up in with sin is never where we start. And we can't see just how big, bad, and deep it goes. And
1: it always takes you farther than you wanted to go.
2: So you had probably guilt and shame along with
0: 100%.
2: That
0: 100%. That's why, 100%. And so once I got to that point where there was so much guilt, so much shame, it felt like my good stuff was no longer outweighing my bad stuff. I lost it. I was so broken. I remember honestly feeling like my life was not worth living anymore.
2: Wow. Really? Was this your freshman year?
0: No. So this was after I graduated. So I went all the way through college.
2: So you're just partying hard.
0: So yes. And still making good grades, doing all these things.
2: Yeah.
0: And after I graduated, I hit the real world. And so the same school that I graduated from, I actually, my first big girl job was there. I was

0: admissions counselor.
1: Oh.
0: And that's when it's like life hit me in the face. Like, I'm paying bills. I got an apartment. Now all my friends, all of us are scattered across the country. Mm. All of the things that I felt like I was using to hide or even not let my mind go to the reality of what my life was, it was gone.
1: And like I had stripped.
0: Yes.
1: And you probably felt lonely.
0: 100%. Lonely, broken. What is my life? Confused. All of these things. And so I went back to a fundamental principle that I learned as a church girl. Read your Bible. Pray. I'm desperate. Lord, I'm broken. Mm. I'm just going to read my Bible and pray.
1: Your kids are fighting again.
2: Yep.
1: Somebody spilled something sticky.
2: Yep.
1: The coffee's cold. And suddenly, you're angry before 9 a.m.
2: Uh-huh.
1: If you've ever wondered, why do I keep reacting this way? You're not alone.
2: And you forgot there's poop everywhere. So here's the deal. We've got author and mom of four, Janelle Breitenstein. She did a 5-session video series designed just for you moms to help you get to the root of your anger. Mm. And let me tell you, Janelle has brutal honesty, humor, biblical truth, and practical help. And she explores triggers, fears, and whether anger can ever be godly and why our kids bring out so much in us.
1: We all need this. So sign up free at familylife.com/momanger.
2: Isn't it interesting how we never want to be where you were, lonely, at the end of the rope, and yet it's the most beautiful place because it's when we finally look up.
0: Yes.
2: It's like everything else that we've looked toward is like, it's empty, it's not fulfilling me, there's got to be something else. And there you go back to your roots.
0: Yes. And I didn't even know what I was doing. So this just shows the sovereignty of God and how he works through things. Because I was just going back to, it was like, I needed hope. And I was like, okay, this is the only place that I know because ain't nothing else giving it to me.
1: Right.
0: My job is not giving it to me. My relationship, none of that. And so I go back and I just started every night when I would get off work from my big girl job, I would read scripture.
1: Did you pray?
0: Yes, I would pray.
1: Had you been to a point of repentance at that point, or were you just kind of praying?
0: I definitely think I was at a point of repentance because I had already started cutting off things that I was like, I don't want this.
1: Yeah.
0: Lord, whatever you don't want from me, I don't want for myself. And so I had reached that point. It was like almost like finally coming out of the hole, out of that sunken place. And so, like I said, I'm reading scripture. I remember being so hungry and even things that I didn't understand. Like I remember during the work hours, I would be listening to sermons like from John Piper and Tim Keller and I feel like I cut my teeth on the New Living Translation because I grew up King James Version and couldn't understand who speaks old English. None of us. And I remember seeing some YouTuber or somebody talking about, you know, get a Bible that you understand. And so I got a Life Application Study Bible.
1: That's my LT. I love that one.
0: Yeah, but NLT. And I would read every evening and the notes in it were so good. And so this particular evening, I decided to read Galatians for no other reason other than it was 6 chapters and I knew that I could finish it in one sitting.
2: I was wondering why Galatians?
1: That's the only thing.
0: But this was like, I'm telling you, this is the providence of God.
1: Yeah.
0: Yes. Because I picked this just like I had been hearing people say, read scripture in context, you know, start from the beginning. I was like, oh, this is 6 chapters. I can definitely read this one tonight in one sitting. I tell you, hand up, when I finished, my face was to the floor. I was like laying on the floor weeping because for the first time ever, I truly understood the gospel. It was as if a weight had been lifted from me because I finally understood that Jesus doesn't just clear the plate. He is the plate. He puts it all on the plate.
2: You got all that in one reading of
0: one
2: Galatians.
1: That is God. Because I was like, how'd she get it? Like Galatians. How's she on the floor with Galatians? That's it.
0: 100%. And then from there, I just kept drilling in. Like the book gripped me so much that I feel like I spent the next 10 years of all the books in scripture, I know I would reread Galatians over and over and study it more, and it became more profound. Mm. But that very first reading was like, I saw it so clearly. Like, I am not justified by all this stuff. Like, Jesus justifies me, period. Like, and if you really read the book of Galatians, Paul is making that so clear. His whole, the first half is just like a case study on this work is Christ. Mm. There's nothing that you can add to it or take away.
2: Well, I mean, and he keeps us, you know, better than anybody. You wrote a book on it.
0: Yeah.
2: But I mean, again, as we're getting ready to interview you, I'm like, I got to read Galatians again. I was in seminary. I studied it. I studied it in the Greek, but it's been a long time. And I'm reading it yesterday. And Paul, from the first verse, is hammering these people. What are you doing? You've added. So was that something that really got your attention?
0: Talking to me. Yeah. And maybe because I was reading the New Living Translation that it felt more clearer. Because prior to that, I'd been reading, like I said, King James Version. But it was as if
1: probably
0: he was talking.
1: Fresh too. Yes. Like,
0: it was like he was talking to me. Like, girl, you are out here and you are trying to add. You're vacillating from legalism to lawlessness. Either you're living in a way where you feel like you're just justifying yourself through your good grades and your job and who your mom and them is and all of this.
2: What you're not doing anymore.
0: Yeah.
1: Read that in the Bible. Like when you, like parts of it, like just take us to the scriptures of what you read. Look at your beat up little Bible.
0: I know,
1: That's cute.
0: It is
1: so that an NLT version?
0: This one is an ESV.
1: Okay.
0: So as I grew into being more of a Bible nerd, I started exploring translations more.
1: Getting closer to the original text.
0: What I like, word for word translations. I like some that are what I consider an optimal balance, like CSB.
1: Yeah.
0: But ESV is...
2: CSB. Bruce, CSB.
3: Yeah, CSB.
2: See, they're our sponsor.
0: Oh, really?
2: Yeah.
0: I love Mr. CSB. They know it, too.
2: We just got 5 points for that one.
0: Yeah.
3: You can find out more about that at csbible.com.
2: There you go.
1: There we go, Bruce.
2: csbible.com.
0: Perfect.
2: Or as Ann always says, csbbible.com. No, csbible.com. Well, I've got an ESV here as well.
0: All right. Perfect.
2: Hey, by the way, there's some, you know, listeners and viewers saying, what's the difference? Should I do an ESV? Should I do an NIV?
0: I love to talk about this. Yes. So first and foremost, God's word is God's word. And also, there aren't many of us out here reading Greek, Hebrew, or Aramaic as the original manuscripts.
2: Like I always do.
0: Yeah. Oh, I know. Yeah. You're fancy. Yeah. So I always tell people.
2: No, I don't. Just in case you're wondering.
0: if you're not, you know, there's no reason to feel like, well, I got to read the King James Version because that's how it was written. Actually, no, it was written in Greek, Hebrew, Aramaic. So if you're reading anything other than those things, then you're not reading in the original languages. Mm. So that kind of gives us a little bit of humility to start with in picking our translations. And then from there, my advice is always, if you are new, like, to Bible study, I personally think that you need to get the easiest translation that you can understand to start. And then from there, you can, you know, move to word for word translation.
1: But Portia, I will say, I remember I was 16 when I surrendered my life to Jesus, and I didn't grow up in a church. I tried to read it, like, this thing doesn't even make sense, before I was a believer. And when I was a believer, when I had first started reading it, I'm like, are you kidding me?
0: Yes.
1: This is unbelievable.
0: Oh, 100%. That's exactly how I feel. I was like, I've been in church all these years and just could not see it, you know? And I knew I had such a disjointed view of scripture.
2: Yeah.
0: And so I could cherry pick and I could quote John 3:16 if somebody asked me, well, you know, what is the gospel? And I'm quoting John 3:16. But when God really showed me, like, the fullness of his word, and even now, like, at the big age or little age of 38 now, I know I still don't have all of it, but there's so much there now that was not there before.
1: So rich.
0: And it, yes, and I never get tired of it.
1: Me neither.
0: It never gets old.
1: I'm on year 20 of reading the Bible through every year. And every year I'm like, are you kidding me? I never saw this before. It just keeps getting better and richer.
2: 100%. Yeah, and I'll add this because I want you to jump into it. But think about this. If you want a great marriage, this is your foundation.
0: 100%.
2: What would happen if you and your wife, you and your husband, and if they won't, you do it. But it's like, what if we build our life on the word of God?
0: Amen.
2: It's going to change your marriage. It's going to change your legacy.
0: Amen.
2: All right. Enough of that.
1: Yeah,
2: where do you want to go?
0: This is going to be very interesting, but this is probably
2: everybody expects you to go to Galatians 2:20.
0: No, I'm going to Galatians 3. I'm going to Galatians 3 when Paul is 100% not pulling his punches. And he says, "Oh, foolish Galatians, who has bewitched you?" Which is interesting because I didn't know this, but as I've studied more and more, this word bewitched, you don't see it mentioned anywhere else.
1: Yeah, I can't remember anywhere.
0: It is not. It's not mentioned anywhere else. I know specifically in the New Testament, but I definitely don't think anywhere else. So he's using some language where he's like, y'all are crazy. Okay. Who has bewitched you?
1: You should do your own version.
0: I know. People say this all the time. The Porsche Bible. Porsche version. The PSV. But he's saying, yeah, oh, foolish Galatians, who has bewitched you? It was before your eyes that Jesus Christ was publicly portrayed as crucified. Let me ask you only this. Did you receive the Spirit by works of the law or by hearing with faith? Are you so foolish? Having begun by the Spirit, are you now being perfected by the flesh?
1: Oh.
0: Like, I wish I had my NLT because it sounds even plainer in the NLT. But it's like he's saying it like, are you crazy? Like, did you actually work or make yourself have the Spirit? The work that, did you do this? Are you now trying to, perfect? And I think that word perfected hit me too, because I'm Portia and I am a recovering perfectionist. And so when I read this, I'm like, oh, this is me. He is talking to me and I am foolish and I have been bewitched.
2: I mean, here's the NLT.
1: Read it.
2: Foolish Galatians, who has cast an evil spell on you? For the meaning of Jesus Christ's death was made as clear to you as if you had seen a picture of his death on the cross.
0: Yes.
2: Let me ask you this one question. Did you receive the Holy Spirit by obeying the law of Moses? Of course not. You received the Spirit because you believed the message you heard about Christ.
0: Yes.
1: What did that
0: word believe? It was like, okay. And then I start reconciling things that I knew, like John 3:16. Like, we don't see anything else in there. It says, whosoever believes. And so I'm thinking, and you got to take all this, the totality of this book in, because as I'm reading this, it's almost as if Paul is anticipating what questions are arising as he's saying this. So even as I was reading this at the time, I'm saying, okay, so all it is, I believe in Christ, what he has done, his work on the cross is sufficient and I am saved. Then it's like, now what? And then Paul says, I got your now what? Now this is how you live in light of that. Not because you're doing anything to save yourself. It's because of your salvation that you now live in a way that pleases God, that glorifies God. That really was the way that he intended.
2: The amazing thing about what Paul's writing to the Galatians is you could say the exact same thing to us today.
1: Absolutely. 100%.
2: We are bewitched.
0: Yes. We do it today.
2: In the church.
0: Yes, in ministry.
2: Yeah.
0: Even now, I recently just wrote a blog on my Substack, and the title of it is I'm Not That Great. And the reason why I wrote it, because I realized how much I still, even now, struggle with perfectionism and how particularly that is exposed when there are areas where I realize I'm not that great, that I can be forgetful, that I can miss, that I'm not always operating in this sense of excellence. Even though I want to, there are moments when,
1: we're just human.
0: Yes, my humanness is exposed. And in those moments, it has been such a hit that I've even struggled like, did I really hear you clearly, God? Yeah. And God is constantly showing me, girl, you're not putting anything on this plate. Yeah, you missed the mark on this.
1: Yeah.
0: But guess what? I'm Jesus.
1: That's a good reminder, too.
0: And I need it because, like I said, especially when you have a type A personality, you are like high functioning, overachiever. Always want to love it when people is like, great job, Portia, you came through
1: That's
0: for us.
1: Too.
0: And when you have a moment when somebody's like, you didn't come through for us this time. I cannot take that and then begin to let that inform my identity.
1: Yes.
0: Christ informs identity.
2: I mean, much of Galatians is about identity in Christ. We'll get into that tomorrow. In fact, teaser for tomorrow.
0: Yeah.
2: Give us one thought on you're a mom, you're a wife. Is there a thought based on everything you've just talked about that informs you as a woman of God and as a wife or as a mom?
0: Like, now, you know, I'm not a lady of few words.
1: See, I think that's the teaser. The question is,
0: I would say freedom in my role as a wife, freedom in my role as a mom, freedom, like...
2: All right, that's enough.
1: All right, okay. Because that's a good one. Because we don't always associate freedom with being a mom or a wife. So that,
2: or a dad or a husband.
1: Yeah, that's really good.
2: And by the way, her 8-week Bible study is called Finding Freedom.
0: Yeah.
2: And you can get it at familylifetoday.com. 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
1: All right, let me just say this. We know life is full of challenges, and families today need biblical truth more than ever. Isn't that true?
2: That is true.
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1: Tomorrow is America's birthday. This is Matt Staver with Freedom's Call. As America prepares to celebrate the 250th anniversary of the signing of the Declaration of Independence, it's important to remember the faith and sacrifice of the signers. All 56 patriots who signed America's birth certificate knew signing it could be their own death sentence. Yet they knew that our rights come from God, not government, and that the sole purpose of government is to protect these inalienable rights, whatever the cost. As a result, some lost property due to British rage and had their homes destroyed. Others lost their fortunes, and some were captured by the British as traitors and tortured before they died. Thankfully, the founders were deeply influenced by a Judeo-Christian worldview that gave them great courage to sacrifice everything to establish this great nation. We must
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3: 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Today's program is pre-recorded, so our phone lines are not open, but I do hope you'll enjoy today's edition of the best of In the Market with Janet Parshall.
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9: This is not a

0: Hello, friends. Welcome to In the Market. I'm your host, Janet Parshall. It is wonderful to have you with us this hour. Let's go walking through that marketplace of ideas. Oh, a lot of chaos, a lot of noise, a lot of confusion, particularly when we go visit this booth. It's called American History, and we're going to examine one gentleman, and he was, in every sense of that word, a gentleman. He was also a general, and he was also the first president of this country. We're going to spend some time getting to know the real George Washington. No revisionist history here, because that's not the kind of history that Dr. Peter Lilbach is interested in. He is president and professor of historical theology at Westminster Theological Seminary, located in Philadelphia, PA, a town, let the record reflect, filled with history. He also serves as the president of one of my favorite organizations, the Providence Forum. That is a nonprofit organization that's committed to preserving and promoting America's spiritual roots of religious and civil liberties. And he's authored several fascinating books, including A Theological Guide to Calvin's Institutes and Wall of Misconception. Dr. Lilbach, thank you so very much for being with us. And here's what my research told me. This book, George Washington's Sacred Fire, that we're going to talk about this hour, represents 15 years of research on your part. Now, you've got to be really interested in somebody to devote 15 years of research. What drew you to the man George Washington?
1: Well, Janet, thank you for the privilege of being with you and your listeners today. And the answer to that is, many years ago, I was involved in a local dispute with an ACLU leader who said, "You don't know anything about our founders. You don't understand the First Amendment. You don't understand the history behind James Madison's thoughts, and you've misrepresented them." I was very embarrassed because I had nearly completed my PhD in Reformation studies, and I thought, what if I am totally deluded about my belief about our founders? And so I decided, instead of trying to get into a long debate and claiming knowledge when I didn't have it, I picked up a new hobby, which was to start reading American history, our founding fathers. And after a couple years into the project, I discovered not only was I thinking I might have been really right about that, it became very clear to me that no one had ever bothered to really take Washington's own words seriously, to put him in his own context and see how those words and his life come together in terms of his faith. And when you do that, I believe it shows that he was a Christian believer in the low Anglican or Episcopal Church that was very important in Virginia today, which puts him not in the deist fold, but in the Christian camp. And why is that important to me? Well, as a minister of the gospel, it's kind of exciting to realize that our founding father was actually a man of faith.
0: You anticipated my question beautifully, and I'm so glad you did. I wanted to waylay the first bit of mythology here, and we often hear it from the secularists and the revisionists, and that is to draw a distinction between people who believed in God as you and I understand him to have been revealed in scriptures, and a deist position. You say that George Washington was, in fact, a believer. Just for definition's sake, how does one define the term deist?
1: All right. Really, the word deist and theist are only separated by language. Deist is the Latin word for one who believes in God, and theist, with a TH, is one who believes in God from the Greek language. But they're distinguished philosophically. Those that are students of history recognize the word deism as a philosophical movement that says God started everything, but he abandoned his creation. He's unconnected with the world. He is a remote, distant, uninvolved, non-providential being. Whereas a theist is someone who said it's not just that God is the creator, but he's the engine of providence, fulfilling his will and revealing himself in history through the scriptures, through the incarnation, through the wonderful gifts of his intervening on behalf of his people. And so the simple line I like to ask when, after doing all of this research, when I come across someone who says, "Well, Washington was a deist, you know," I like to say, "Can you show me that in Washington?" And what always happens is someone will say, "Well, Pulitzer Prize winner so-and-so, or scholar such-and-such, or this particular perspective I saw." I said, "I don't want to hear any of that. Show me in Washington's writings." And guess what? It doesn't exist. He never, ever claims to be a deist. In fact, there was a synonym for the word in his day, and it was an infidel. And he says that man is worse than an infidel that can't see God's providence on behalf of our cause in the American Revolution. That man is bad indeed. In other words, he attacks deism rather than identifying with it. And he, on numerous instances, identifies himself as a Christian.
0: Wow. All right, friends, first clarification on who General George Washington was and first president of the United States. And by the way, this is an amazing book. It's over 1,100 pages long. When I tell you it represents 15 years of research, trust me, it is footnoted and absolutely replete with factual information about one of America's founders. Dr. Peter Lilback, our guest, 1-877-LIVE-675, our number. We're going to learn more about General George Washington right after this.
2: As Americans prepare to celebrate the nation's 250th birthday, homeowners in an upscale Southern California community say they're being threatened with fines for flying Old Glory. This is truth itself. Residents in San Marcos, whose townhome community is governed by an HOA, are refusing to remove American flags displayed outside their homes. The HOA says the flag violates the association's flag policy and directed them to remove it within 15 days or face enforcement action. Amy and Christopher Cook are preparing for a legal battle. They've launched an online fundraiser to help cover legal expenses if the dispute ends up in court. You can see these stories and more on our website, truthitself.com. Truth Itself is brought to you by the Helios Projects, working to train several hundred pastors who can't afford training. Pastors called of God to preach and teach in Angola, Argentina, and Bolivia. $150 trains three at trainapastor.com.

0: This is In the Market. I'm your host, Janet Parshall, and our music is going to set the stage historically this hour as we talk about America's first president, George Washington. Peter Lilback has put it together in a marvelous book called George Washington's Sacred Fire. It really tells us who this man was. And the first bit of historical mythology that has been slayed is that he was definitely no deist. Peter, I just have to tell you, I love American history, particularly when the facts themselves are borne out, that God always intervenes in the affairs of men, and he used men of great faith to help establish this nation. That is our heritage, and we should never be ashamed of that fact. I want to start with his childhood. I had the privilege of living in George Washington's hometown for many years, drove past his mother's home on many an occasion, wow. Stood at the rock where his mom would pray for him on a regular basis. It's still a jetty right there in Fredericksburg today. In fact, the story is told that oftentimes that he was perilously close to losing his life in battle, and he believed it was the prayers of his mother that kept him safe and sound. What do we know about his religious upbringing as a child?
1: Well, it's amazing to discover that his school papers still exist, that in his library that was largely preserved in the Boston Athenaeum, you can actually find out what books he had in his classrooms and what he wrote. And when you go through those, you discover that part of his education included learning to use the Book of Common Prayer. It included reading sermons that attacked the unbelief of deism. Interesting topic. His mathematics classes, can you believe this, actually taught him how to calculate Easter in a given year. Try to figure that one out. That's quite a mathematical challenge. He learned how to do that as a young student. He was a mathematic genius. I mean, that's why he was such a great surveyor, but that was part of his learning. And what we find are poems that he copied that are filled with Christian Orthodox meanings, such as the incarnation at the birth of Christ, the substitutionary atonement of Christ. These are things that he wrote out in hand. In fact, there's even a will that he was being taught to write in his class by probably a clergyman or a leader in the church that included a witness to Christ in a person's will if he had to suddenly make a will for a man that was dying. And in that, he writes the name Jesus Christ. So we can find in his books, in his letters of that era, everything that shows his education was Christian, and it could only have been possible if he'd been brought up in a Christian setting. Perhaps the most interesting thing I came across that I really loved is that in his surveyor book, as he's just now left education, his very first volume at the back, he will say, "See Israel and Ezekiel." Now, what in the world does that mean? Well, if you go back and look at the history of Israel, they surveyed the promised land. What's Ezekiel? The survey of the heavenly city. His surveying work was based upon a knowledge of the biblical message. So he was saturated with a Christian education. That's just what the facts show us.
0: Dr. Peter Lilback is with us, president and professor of historical theology at Westminster Theological Seminary. He is also the president of the Providence Forum, and 1-877-LIVE-675 is our number, 1-877-548-3675. Nika in Chicago, Illinois, thank you for being a part of our conversation, and your question, please.
2: Hi. I would say it's encouraging to hear about our forefather General Washington's Christian background. But I have a question with regard to the connection of slavery and the Christian perspective. Did you find anything on that, and can you share anything with us about that?
1: I did, Ken, Mika. Here's the story. Washington was the fourth generation of slave-holding Washingtons in Virginia when he was a young man. That was what he had known. That was part of the culture. And when we begin to study his life, we discover that he actually has a very cavalier view of slaves. He will say in one tragic letter, when I read it, just made me feel so sad, he said, "I've had so much trouble with this slave. Take him to the West Indies, sell him for lime, sell him for molasses, and get some money for him, and we'll get rid of him." That's tragic. But something happened when the revolution began to break loose, when the Fairfax Resolves came and said, "We will never again import from Britain slaves." Washington signed it and maintained it. He said, "I've determined I will no longer import slaves." Now, what that began to show is he realized he himself didn't want to be a slave. And therefore, he said, I don't want to be part of bringing slaves in. It was part of the non-importation plan of the resistance of the colonies, but it attacked slavery. Now, where it really gets interesting is after the war, there are records of clergymen, Francis Asbury, the famous Methodist bishop who did so much to establish the circuit riding ministry of Methodism in America. There are records that it says that these men met with Washington and said, we want to persuade you, sir, to help us end slavery in America. And he said to them, I agree with you. Slavery is something that must end. And he had begun to read books on the anti-slavery movement from England and in America, and he had begun to realize it was wrong. And then the fourth and final step is after he finished his work as president, he wrote out a will a few months before he died, not even knowing he was going to die all that soon, but in it he made a determination that he would free every slave he had and provide for them from his own resources upon him and his wife's death. And he is the only slave-owning president that America ever had that freed his slaves on his own. So what we find in Washington then is a movement from a man who is part of a social evil that began to realize that it was wrong and began to repent personally and finally did what he could to rectify it. And during his lifetime, he began to break Virginia law at Mount Vernon. It was against the law to teach a slave a trade, but at Mount Vernon, his slaves began to learn to be carpenters and bricklayers and shoemakers. He taught them to read. He was beginning his process of ending slavery as it was known by bringing the dignity of education and respect in terms of trades to the slaves. So I like to put it this way. Washington was not a perfect man. He failed, and one of his greatest failures was being part of the slave tradition that was deeply rooted in early America. But even in that area where he failed, he shows us the character of a man who began to do what was right because he understood what was right. And even there, he's a leader for us.
0: George Washington's Sacred Fire, that is the book that Dr. Peter Lilbeck has authored on George Washington. There are some marvelous questions online. I'm looking forward to hearing how Dr. Lilbeck answers your questions about George Washington. 1-877-LIVE-675, 1-877-548-3675. And don't forget, we'll also take your emails as well. JanetParshall@moody.edu. More on George Washington when we return.

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1: One thing I have to also remember myself and remind our listeners is almost all the Christians of today in South Sudan are first-generation Christians. 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

0: fife and drum to help you move along your day. Dr. Peter Lilbeck is with us. By the way, that music extremely appropriate because we're talking about a man who would have been listening to music like that back in his day. General George Washington, who went on to become President George Washington. And after 15 years of exhaustive research, Dr. Lilbeck put together all that he had learned about George Washington, the man, his worldview, his Christian faith, in a book called George Washington's Sacred Fire. 1-877-LIVE-675 is our number. 1-877-548-3675. And there are some marvelous questions online, but if I may, let me just take the privilege of the chair here for a moment.
1: Sure.
0: Dr. Lilbeck, let me ask you about the title. Where do the words sacred fire come from?
1: Well, they're right out of Washington's first inaugural address. Imagine, here he is, now elected unanimously as the President of the United States under the Constitution, the man who had deliberated with the Constitutional Convention over the Constitution itself. And he says, as he's leading his nation, the sacred fire of liberty has been entrusted to the American people. And he calls it an experiment. Maybe it's the last chance for Republican government to exist. And so he believes what he has is a gift from God. It is a sacred fire, not a wildfire. It's not something that's raging out of control, but it's holy in character. And I like to think of it this way. Washington himself modeled what it meant to pass power from one leader to the next in a peaceful manner. That had not happened before. At the end of the war, his own soldiers said, "You're the new king of America. You're our new King George." And he said, "No, I'm not. I didn't fight a war with a king to become a king." And he said, "The people must elect their own leaders." And so the idea that a man with victory, power, with guns and control would lay it down freely and give it to the next person was unseen in the world. When King George of England heard that, he said, "If that is true of Washington, he is the greatest man in history." What an extraordinary statement. And so what is not sacred fire, but let's say a secular fire? Take a look what happened in the French Revolution, where every man said, "My own views must be ultimate. My own autonomy must rule." And the only way they could bring order in the chaos was through the guillotine. They had to stop it by despotic rule. Napoleon comes on the scene. Washington showed us that liberty is a gift from God and that it can be used in an honorable way to love one's neighbor and do what is the good for the civic community that we're part of. And that sacred fire is from heaven itself. That was Washington's view. It was self-control, wow, a gift from God.
0: Nicole has posted this on Facebook, and we have multiple callers who are asking the same question that Leanne from Kenai, Alaska, is going to ask. And I probably said that wrong. Kenai, did I say that right, Leanne?
2: Yes, you did.
0: Good. Welcome. And your question, because you've got about half a dozen people here who have exactly the same question. Please go ahead and ask it.
2: My son had done research and was claiming that he found information saying that George Washington was a deist. And I homeschool my children and really had come from the aspect that Washington was a Christian. So that was where there's been a little bit of a battle. So I had that question about him being a Mason. I mean, I said the wrong thing. So.
1: Okay. All right. So you're asking the question, what does it mean to hear that Washington was a Mason? Does that mean he couldn't have been a Christian? Is that the question you're raising?
2: Yes. All right. My husband claimed that you can't be a Christian then.
1: All right. Now, I will say this very clearly. I am not a Mason. I've never been a member of the Masonic Order. I've researched this only as a historical student. And so when I ask that question, because I've heard that used and it's in writing, well, if a person's a Mason, he can't be a Christian. And I discovered that many of the clergymen of Washington's church that preached the gospel were, in fact, members of the Masonic Order in his day. And that made me scratch my head. They were not deists. They were actually Christian teachers. And so I began to look into this, and one of my most exciting discoveries is that Washington was a sermon collector. Can you believe that? Washington had multiple volumes of sermons he either purchased or individually collected and bound together, and one of those were called his Masonic Sermons. Well, that got my attention. I didn't know the Masons had interest in sermons. After all, I'm a preacher. I like sermons. I've put a lot of people to sleep with them through the years. And so here I am. I started reading the Masonic Sermons, and guess what? they were being preached by some of the greatest evangelical gospel preachers of the day. And when you read them, they are filled with biblical witness about how we need to know Christ. And one of them actually puts in the bylaws of the local Masonic fraternity, and here's what it says. No stupid atheist or deist may be a member of our Masonic fraternity because we are Christian Masons. Now, I didn't know that you could be, quote, a Christian Mason. I kept reading in the sermons, and here was one of my favorite sermons that went something like this. A man says, some of you think you're going to get into heaven because you wear a robe of a particular Catholic order, or some of you think you're going to get into heaven because you're wearing a Masonic apron. Well, guess what? You are not going to get into heaven unless you are clothed with the righteousness of Christ received by faith. And I said, wow. My goodness, that preaches. I would like to preach that in my pulpit. Well, that's the kind of preaching that was part of the Masonic order. So at that day in history, a Mason was not necessarily one who rejected the Bible, but actually they're created in their movement a form of Masonic belief that was a Christian Mason group. And then I went to the Masonic Encyclopedia, and I discovered a chapter that was called The Christianization of Masonry. And it says, wherever Christianity goes, it Christianizes things. And there is a form of the Masonic order that is committed to the Christian faith. So whatever you do with what I just said, I'm not urging anybody to be a Mason. But I'm saying, lo and behold, in Washington's day, being a Mason was not inconsistent in their mind, in their words, in their bylaws, with being a Christian. In fact, they saw them going together. And if I had more time, which I won't do now, but if you read in the book, I actually pursue that at quite a length.
0: Dr. Lilbeck, I think I had this conflict in my own heart resolved in talking with David Barton, president and founder of Wallbuilders, who talked just exactly like you just did. And that is, there has been a kind of evolution in the Masons, that the Masons of today do not resemble the Masons of Washington's day. In fact, he points out the fact that that famous painting of Washington in the Masonic apron was not a portrait taken with Washington in a Masonic apron. It was actually painted after his death.
1: Well, it's interesting that when the whole issue of the Illuminati and those that attacked the gospel and also the government that was being put in place was imputed to the Masonic order, Washington will say in a letter, I have never seen that in any of our Masonic orders. That is a nefarious, evil movement that has nothing to do with who we are. So he was very conscious that there were those that were already trying to move the Masonic order in a different direction. And so I think we need to recognize that historically we have to put Washington in his own context. And when you do that, he is clearly within the Christian Masonic tradition.
0: Excellent. Thank you so much for that. And again, there are about a half a dozen people who had that same question or comment. So I thank you for the clarification, Dr. Lilbeck. The book is called George Washington's Sacred Fire. Lots of people online. So again, my challenge to you is, what have you heard about George Washington? How do we learn to separate historical fact from revisionist fiction? And that's what our conversation is about this hour. 1-877-LIVE-675, 1-877-548-3675, or Janet Parshall at moody.edu.
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0: Hi, friends. This is Janet Parshall. I want to remind you that you're listening to the best of In the Market, and today's program is pre-recorded, so our phone lines aren't open. But please enjoy the rest of today's broadcast right here on the best of In the Market with Janet Parshall. We are discussing George Washington, the man, his worldview, and his faith. It's all found in Dr. Peter Lilback's book, George Washington's Sacred Fire. We got a very interesting email from Scott who said this. Our U.S. Supreme Court here, in essence, has interpreted the separation of church and state as meaning from religion as opposed to freedom of religion. Did President Washington ever write about the separation of church and state and the U.S. Constitution?
1: He did indeed. There are a couple of very important statements. He was actually asked the question, why does our Constitution not make any reference to the Christian religion? And he doesn't say, well, because we didn't want religion in our Constitution. But he actually calls it the Magna Carta of America. You remember the great Magna Carta of England? This is our Constitution. And he says this, the way of salvation is so plain, it does not need to be put into the Constitution. But what the Constitution will do is to make sure that the rights of all those who want to teach how a person can be reclaimed from sin and know their way to eternal life, they can find it freely because our Constitution will protect the ability of religious liberty to be exercised in our country. Quite a statement. In his farewell address, as he's saying goodbye to the office that he served for two full terms, unanimously elected at both times. So you'd think he would kind of know what the Constitution means because he helped write it, he lived it, he set precedents for it. And he says, religion and morality are indispensable supports. In other words, he said, we ought to look at religion and morality not as a wall of separation, which is a metaphor we get from a private letter of Thomas Jefferson written to the Danbury Baptists. But he says it's kind of like a floor with an upstairs and a downstairs, that religion and morality are the pillars that keep the Constitution from collapsing, that if you don't have moral and religious people, the Constitution is going to collapse. In fact, a letter that he wrote that he ultimately didn't send, but already a 60-page letter he had composed, and he almost sent it to Congress, but they didn't have Xerox machines back then, so it'd been hard to send a letter of that length to everybody. But basically what he said this, the blessed religion revealed in the Word of God will remain an eternal monument to what human depravity can do to destroy the best of institutions. I don't have the ability to see the future, but who knows if our Constitution will become only a wall of words or a mound of parchment that can easily be leaped over and forgotten as people turn it to their own interests. My goodness.
0: Wow.
1: He almost is describing what a lot of us think is happening in contemporary America, where the Constitution is being disregarded at will. Here's a man who said, human depravity is such that you can take anything and use it for ill. And he said, that's what our religion, our blessed religion, that's what Christianity shows. When you have the story of the cross, Jesus' crucifixion actually occurred in a religious setting with religious leaders, and he was tried unjustly and put to death. And he was saying, the same thing can happen even in the American context. So the logic of our founders was very simple. They said, we want to be free. To be free, you have to have a republic. To have a republic, you have to have a constitution. To have a constitution that people will follow, you have to have moral people that are self-governing. And to be having moral people, you have to have religious people, because religious people create moral values. And this inexorable logic was followed by all of our founders saying that we need to teach people a religious commitment. And so Washington will actually say true religion will be the best support for our constitutional liberties. He had a lot to say. And it wasn't, if you have God, you can't have government there. No, he did not want an established church, but he wanted religious beliefs, true religion, as he called it, to permeate and be involved in our entire experience as a nation.
0: When we see disputes about what is going to be included or exorcised out of America's textbooks, when it comes to the person of George Washington, you have to drive 150 miles around who the man was to pretend that he wasn't a man of faith, that he didn't let Christianity and the Bible influence his worldview and his sense of governance. And I think that's so sad for the legacy that's going to be left to our children.
1: your comment is really summarized in that classic phrase, historical revisionism. Mm-hmm. All you have to do to change a person is not let people see some of who they are or what they believed or what they did. It is sad now that there are educational programs that don't allow people to know anything about Washington. He's been entirely expunged from the record in some places. There was actually a study that was done of recent graduates, and they said, who is the greatest president in American history? And whatever you think about President Clinton, I don't think he could possibly be more important than Washington, but he outscored Washington by miles in that quiz because the students had never learned anything about Washington. So we are educating ourselves out of our inheritance. Thomas Jefferson said, it has never been and it will never be a nation that is ignorant and a nation that's free. It rhymes, and it's true. Our American amnesia, as it has been called, is preparing a generation that will be submissive to the dictum that it's been attributed to Karl Marx that says, take away a people's roots, and like a tree, they can easily be moved. We need to let those roots go down deep in the ground to give us strength, and that's what lets us grow effectively in the necessary progress into the future, because we have a foundation, we have a basis. Remember, Washington said religion and morality are indispensable supports for our political prosperity. We will not have an effective political system if we don't have religion and morality functioning. Those were his last words to the country as he left, and we are not heeding his words. And there will be a day where there'll be a price to pay because of our American amnesia of Washington's wisdom.
0: Ken, we're going to ask you to be our next caller, please. You join us from Lombard, Illinois, and we look forward to what you have to ask, please.
5: Yes, I wanted to ask Peter, I'm sure he's familiar with David Barton's little book called The Bulletproof George Washington, and I was hoping maybe he would relate that story for the listeners.
1: Yes, well, actually, let me relate it as actually Washington himself tells it. It's a fascinating story where in the Monongahela, that's western Pennsylvania, considered to be part of Virginia back in that day because of the boundary questions. But General Braddock, who was leading now the British soldiers to take on the French and Indians, was warned by Washington that you can't march out in the open like this. In the wilderness, we'll be attacked. And Braddock told the young Colonel Washington to shut up and leave him alone because he knew how to fight. He had been a successful general. And lo and behold, as they began to cross the river coming out of the other side, out of the trees came a smoking barrage of bullets, arrows, and people were being cut down right and left, and they couldn't see anybody. It got so bad that Washington, in his own recounting of this years later, says, our men began to fire on themselves, thinking that that's where the enemy was, on the other side, in the smoke. And he actually said the most dangerous moment in his life occurred when he was on horseback riding between his own men and the French and Indians shooting, with his sword knocking up the rifles of his men so they wouldn't slaughter their own men. He said, I should not have lived from that. But the story goes on. By the end of that battle, there was not one officer who had not been either killed or wounded, except for Washington. And so Washington, at the end of that battle, buries General Braddock in the road so he will not be exhumed. He uses the Anglican prayer book. He does it by torchlight. And then he sits down when they finally get out of danger, and he writes to his mother and his brother, and he says, the rumor of my death is exaggerated. By a miracle of providence, I have been spared. There are holes in my jacket, and two horses were shot out from under me, but I'm still alive. Washington's favorite doctrine is providence. Over 270 times in his writings, he will appeal to the fact of God's intervention in history. And it's in that story where he saw the miracle of it. And then when it was over, very interestingly, a preacher heard this story and he says, who knows, but Colonel Washington was spared from death for some signal service for his nation. Well, that prophecy became real when George Washington not only led in the Revolutionary War, but then became the President of the United States under the Constitution. So the story goes on even more than that. You have to read the book because there's two or three more subsequent anecdotes that even build it further, but that's the basic historical fact.
0: Wow, amazing. And all of this is in George Washington's Sacred Fire. It is the book that Dr. Peter Lilback has authored. He is president and professor of historical theology at Westminster Theological Seminary, located in Philadelphia, PA. He also serves as the president of the Providence Forum, which is a nonprofit organization that does exactly what we're talking about today. It's committed to preserving and promoting America's spiritual roots of religious and civil liberties. We'll be right back.

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1: Hi, I'm Michelle Hill, and I'm glad you've joined us for another episode of Licensed to Parent, the radio outreach of Shepherd's Hill Academy. 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

0: footnoted and researched and just replete with quotes from Washington himself. It's an absolutely fascinating book and such a clarifier on who George Washington really was. Back to the phones at 1-877-LIVE-675, 1-877-548-3675. Jennifer, I'm going to ask you to be our next caller joining us from Cincinnati, Ohio, and I'm so glad somebody's going to ask this question, so please go ahead.
1: Hi, I was calling to find out, what is the historical accuracy of the cherry tree being chopped down?
2: That's a great story. We all know it. I cannot tell a lie. I chopped down the cherry tree. Someone says they actually have the axe that we used. It's the ninth handle and the third head. So that's a joke, obviously. But here's the question. Does the story have any substance? Well, Parson Weems, the first popularizer of Washington's history as a biography, included it, and he claimed to have heard it from people that were speaking it. Now, Parson Weems was not a careful historian, but at the end of my book, I actually have a chapter called The Revenge of Parson Weems, and it's very clear that Washington and Weems knew each other, and that Washington actually honored Weems by endorsing one of his books, something that Washington never did for anybody individually. And that book is filled also with Christian teaching, by the way. He was one of his local pastors in the Virginia area. But here's what makes the story potentially credible. There was a vase that was found that is made of a certain type of porcelain in a certain form that only was done in the early 1800s and late 1700s in Germany. And it has on it 1776, it has GW as the letters, and it has cherry trees and axes. And the question is, how in the world could that have appeared in the late 1700s and early 1800s in Europe? Well, the Hessian soldiers. And what it seems to prove to us is that whether it happened or not, this was part of the folklore that even the enemies had heard about Washington. And now, as the victorious Washington, that story had been carried over to the other side of the ocean. So It was a story that was being told. Unfortunately, we don't have any videotape to show it from the family library. So we don't know if it happened. But we do know this, that Washington said honesty is the best policy. We do know that he grew cherry trees on his farm. We can find it mentioned in his diaries and his records. We know they had an axe, but we don't know if he chopped down the cherry tree. But he had a good childhood experience with his father and missed his father very deeply when his father died when Washington was a young teenager.
0: Thank you, Jennifer, so much. And if I could follow on the heels of another bit of history that I think we all get taught as a child, and that is, did George Washington ever throw a silver dollar across the Potomac?
2: I would doubt it, because Washington was very tight with his money. I don't think he would have thrown it away. He was such a good businessman, and coins were so hard to get in those days. Now, I bet he tried to throw stones across, and he was known as an extraordinarily prolific person. 6'4" was what he was when he was measured at the end of his life. He probably was taller when he was a younger man. To be 6'6" at that time in history would be like almost being 7 foot today, because people were so much shorter back then. And he was known as a very strong wrestler, that he was very effective in all sorts of athletic events like horse riding and fox hunting and dancing and all sorts of things. So the idea that he had physical strength that was extraordinary, I think that's quite possible. And but we don't know it for a fact. But I'm sure he threw a stone across the Rappahannock. It's a smaller river closest to his home. The Potomac, boy, that's awful big. I don't know. I'm sure it wasn't a silver dollar. It could have been too expensive.
0: You know, it's interesting, Dr. Loback, that you said that about the Rappahannock, because, again, having lived in Fredericksburg, Virginia for so many years, and the historical experts who would take you on all of the tours said if he threw it at all, and this does speak to the frugal nature, it would have been across the Rappahannock, which is markedly not as wide in many places as compared to the Potomac. But isn't it interesting that that's the sort of thing that either children are taught or that somehow we're gravitating to? But it really does go to a bigger question. For example, he does talk about civility, which I find absolutely fascinating. Why was he so enamored with the concept of manners?
2: One of the things that he actually had in his family tradition were called the rules of civility, that came from an English school that had roots going back

0: into France, where his older brother had been trained at the Appleby School, and they're hilarious in some ways. They talk about things like picking your nose and all sorts of humble things, but they also have spiritual significance about making sure when you mm-hmm. speak of God, you do it with great respect. Washington took those words that he learned on his own, his rules of civility that he copied with his hand, and he imposed those on his own heart. He lived them out faithfully. And character and honor and civility were the marks of a gentleman. And he wanted to be a Virginia gentleman of the highest order. In fact, his closest neighbor, the Fairfax family, were part of the royal nobility from England that had settled in America. So that's what made Washington such an extraordinary person. He was at the same time an outdoorsman, this physical specimen, a very deep thinker, but also a person who'd been trained in the gentlemanly arts of the court. And so he knew how to come into the presence of people and do things in such a way that they would instantly respect him as a person of dignity. And that was very important to him. And that started in his childhood training. The rules of civility are actually included in the George Washington Sacred Fire, and he copied them down with his own hand as a child. And those school papers still exist.
1: Oh, and one of the things that you bless the reader with, and I do think that's the right word, is that you have so many appendixy in the back where all of these reproductions of the things that he said and believed and the speeches, and it's just amazing. One more quick anecdote in an hour that's gone far too quickly and with so many people still online. Just the oath of office that the president takes. Talk about the day that he took that oath of office, what he added that has been added by every president since.
0: Well, it's wonderful to think that when he said the sacred fire of liberty has been entrusted to the American people, this is his inaugural address, on that same day some other extraordinary things happened, one of which is that when he took the oath, his hand was on the Bible, and he bent over and kissed the Bible. In other words, he was using the historic Anglican tradition of saying, my words from my mouth are true, I've kissed the Bible. And then, according to the record, as far back as we can see, he said, so help me God. That's not in our oath of office in the Constitution, but it was part of the oath that regularly occurred in Virginia. It was instinctive for him to say, I'm taking a huge promise before these people. I need God's help. So help me God is said to this day when presidents take that oath of office as part of the tradition. And then at the end of that, they went down the street and they took a communion service at a local Episcopal chapel. And Mrs. Alexander Hamilton told her family, I had the joy of kneeling again next to the newly inaugurated President of the United States as we took part in the Eucharist of the Christian Church.
1: Mm. The book is called George Washington's Sacred Fire. And the dedication page says this, to the children of America, past, present, and future, especially to those who have ever wondered, was George Washington a Christian? After reading George Washington's Sacred Fire, the answer is a definitive yes, and yes indeed. My heartfelt thanks to Dr. Peter Lilback for his wonderful, insightful research that will bless so many of us when we read his book. And thank you, friends, for being with us. My regrets are that I couldn't get every one of your questions answered, but if you go to inthemarketwithjanetparshall.org, inthemarketwithjanetparshall.org, you will see a copy of George Washington's Sacred Fire. Click on through and learn more about it. Thank you, friends. We'll see you next time.
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3: Dad, guess what?
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6: A city in New Jersey now agrees that the Christian flag can be raised after denying a permit. We're going to be talking about this development on Faith and Freedom. I'm Matt Staver, founder and chairman of Liberty Council. Joining me is Holly Mead.
7: Well, this case sounds very familiar with what we dealt with back in 2022 and won in a unanimous decision at the Supreme Court regarding the Christian flag. Matt, sound familiar?
6: Yeah, it does. A unanimous 2022 victory in Shurtleff versus City of Boston, 9-0, in which all nine justices rejected the 1971 Lemon versus Kurtzman decision that had been used for 51 years up till that time to censor religious expression in all kinds of ways. And it was used in our case to censor a Christian flag, not because of what was on the flag, not because of the symbolism of the flag, but because of what Hal Shurtleff, founder of Camp Constitution, put on the application regarding the flag, and he referred to it as a Christian flag. And it was because of how he referred to it as a Christian flag, his viewpoint, that's why it was denied.
7: It didn't matter to him what it looked like. It's just that you called it a Christian flag.
6: Yeah, you could call it something else, not religious or not Christian, and that would be okay. So
7: whatever.
6: If your perception of that flag was that it was a secular symbol, then you could fly it. But if your perception, your belief of that flag was that it represented a Christian symbol, then you couldn't fly it.
7: And they were allowing other flags, LGBT flags, other countries and whatnot, but not the Christian flag. And so it was very similar to this case in New Jersey City.
6: And so what happened after that decision in 2022, in May of 2022, several things happened. Number one, many of these cities and or counties or government facilities that celebrated the so-called Pride month of June with these rainbow flags, they stopped raising those flags because they realized by doing so, they're opening up themselves for an expensive lawsuit like the one in which we won against the city of Boston. So they stopped many of those one after another, like dominoes around the country.
7: Yeah, a lot of them changed their flag policies as a result.
6: Yeah, and stopped raising the rainbow flag. So you see a lot less rainbow flags flying now since 2022. The other thing that's happened is, as in this particular case, some cities, very few, but some, the minority, tried to get around it, tried to pretend like Shurtleff didn't exist.
7: Yeah, because before since 1979 in Jersey City, they had been flying the Christian flag at City Hall for this annual Children of Faith parade.
6: Yeah, they did that. But in 2025, the city then unlawfully denied the permit, citing violations of the Establishment Clause. My goodness, people, can you not read the case? That's exactly the argument that was rejected. And they we're referring, I guess, to the old, outdated, overruled, no longer valid Lemon versus Kurtzman decision. So the city of Jersey City got a demand letter from Liberty Council in January of 2026. And now Jersey City officials have met and they have now agreed to let the organizers raise the Christian flag on September 8, 2026 for their annual Children of Faith parade.
7: They decided maybe that wasn't a good idea.
6: I know, the letter, really, want a lawsuit.
7: The
6: letter informed the city officials about the unanimous 2022 victory in Shurtleff versus City of Boston, a case where Boston officials, as I mentioned, denied raising the Christian flag in an open forum. And in that case, the U.S. Supreme Court ruled that cities that open their flagpoles to the public cannot selectively exclude religious viewpoints when they allow other private groups to speak. Liberty Council in our demand letter noted that Jersey City flag program had previously permitted other ideological and religious flags, including for the Jersey City LGBTQ plus Pride Festival, the Independence Day of Pakistan flag raising ceremony for the Muslim Council North America and Muslim Federation of New Jersey, and the third annual Palestine flag raising ceremony, among others. So they allowed all these other private ideological perspectives.
7: Muslim Federation of New
6: Jersey. But they would not allow the Christian flag, even though they had allowed it since 1979. And that would have excluded Christian viewpoints to the exclusion of these others that were allowed to express their views. So we were contacted by the Children of Faith, and they wanted to raise their flag during their Children of Faith parade in September. And fortunately, we did not have to file a federal lawsuit. It would have been very expensive for the Jersey City had that happened. So now what we have is a situation almost identical to Boston. And if they had resisted, they would have had a very expensive consequence, just like the city of Boston had a very expensive situation where they defended.
7: You know, it's so important not to discriminate, right? You can't raise these other flags and not raise the Christian flag. But you have, I also have to remember, this country is founded on Judeo-Christian principles, not on Muslim principles, as much as they're trying to take over America and celebrating Palestine and all this stuff. It's Judeo-Christian principles, which we're about to celebrate this coming weekend, the people who died and suffered for that very thing.
6: Yes, and just before we go into some of that, let me just encourage people with the fact that God is in control and that you may have a setback, like the founders, for example. They came here to the United States of America. They didn't envision the fact that they're going to have to fight against their mother country. They didn't envision the fact when they came here for freedom, particularly religious freedom, that they would have to put everything on the line. But they did.
7: Including their lives.
6: Including their lives. But they ended up coming to a place like that. In the case of Shirtliff versus City of Boston, if you would have allowed me to write that story, I would have written it in a totally different way than God wrote it. In fact, I would have had, just like what happened here in Jersey City, the city of Boston cave after we wrote the demand letter, just like what we see here in Jersey City. That's what should have happened. It was a no-brainer in our view, but they didn't. They dug in. Well, then when we filed suit and we lost, I would have preferred a win.
7: You would lost four times.
6: Then we went to the Court of Appeals. We lost again 3-0. We went back to the lower court, did more discovery, lost again. That's the third loss. We went back, and now it's the second time I'm arguing at the Court of Appeals, and we lost again 3-0. I would not have written the script that way. But then we were forced to our last resort, ask the U.S. Supreme Court to intervene, and they did. They took the case. And by God's grace, we won 9-0. And a case that we had been working against since the founding of Liberty Counsel in 1989 to overrule Lemon versus Kurtzman, the 1971 decision, actually happened. I wouldn't have wrote the script that way, but God wrote it. And so, you know, when you have a temporary setback, don't get discouraged. Just know that God is repositioning you. And so when we're coming to this weekend and we see some of the things that are happening in our country, in our nation, there can be things that discourage you. There can be things in your own life in which you are discouraged. There are setbacks that you don't anticipate that you would write the script of your life or maybe even our nation or the world a little bit differently than how God is writing it. But now as we celebrate this weekend, the 250th anniversary of the signing of the Declaration of Independence, it's important to remember the faith and sacrifice of the signers and also to remember that with God, all things are possible. So remember the 56 patriots who signed America's birth certificate? They knew that by signing it, it would be their own potential death sentence, and for some it was. They knew that our rights come from God, not from government, and that the sole purpose of government is to protect these unalienable rights, whatever the cost, and what a cost it was for some. As a result, some lost property due to the British raids and had their homes destroyed. Others lost their fortunes, and some were captured by the British as traitors, and they were tortured before they died.
7: And so much more. You know, that's just a touch of they lost family members and their own lives, and just because they believed in America. In establishing this country as a free country. And we have to keep it.
6: Yeah, and they were deeply influenced by a Judeo-Christian worldview, and that gave them great encouragement to sacrifice everything to establish this great nation.
7: And that should give us courage to keep it.
6: Right, and now we're coming to the 4th of July, and we need to be thankful for this nation. Yeah, there's problems. There are politicians, and there's policies, and there's things that happen, and there are different unrest that are happening. But you know what? We live in an amazing nation that It was birthed on religious freedom. And we have an incredible opportunity, an opportunity like no other really people group on the planet have. And so we are thankful to God for his amazing grace.
7: And never forget the cost that was paid for our freedom.
6: Absolutely. And also, it doesn't pass down in our DNA. It's transmitted through each one of us.
7: Right.
6: Happy 4th of July as we celebrate God's divine providence in our lives and in this nation. For more information, go to Liberty Counsel's website, lc.org.
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8: I'm Ruth Kramer with Mission Network News. In the Democratic Republic of the Congo, hundreds of Christians are killed each month. Todd Nettleton of the Voice of the Martyrs USA says Islamic State Central Africa Province, or ISCAP, recently beheaded 14 Christians in a series of attacks. The violence is meant to spread fear, and the attacks often come without warning. They leave behind deep trauma, yet believers continue to endure in faith. Pray that the Lord will strengthen Congolese believers, and pray that persecutors will repent and turn to Christ. And United States President Donald Trump aims to set a new Guinness World Record with his fireworks display at the National Mall tomorrow night. Typical shows last about 20 minutes, but tomorrow's will go twice as long, honoring America's 250th year of independence. Marty Johnson of Warriors Set Free says fireworks often trigger veterans who've seen combat. Warriors Set Free helps vets heal from the trauma incurred in the line of duty. More at missionnews.org. 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I'm Ruth Kramer.
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9: 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This is the Wall Builder Show. My name is Tim Barton. I am the president of Wall Builders. I'm joined by my dad, David Barton, our third amigo, Rick Green, who normally is with us, the founder, CEO of Patriot Academy. He is on the road. Dad, you and I are up in Washington, D.C. on today, July 3rd. So much fun stuff happening up here. So many events that we get to be part of. And honestly, just helping inform that individuals up here, the audience, the crowd, some of the Faith Foundation of the Nation. Now, for those listening, today is Good News Friday. And every Friday on the Wall Builder Show, we try to bring you good news of what's happening from around the nation. It just so happens that this week we are up in the nation's capital, and there is some really good news of things happening in the nation's capital. Today, not in the nation's capital, but somewhere that I really wanted to be. Dad, you and I were invited to actually go to South Dakota. Governor Roden up there, somebody that you've known for a lot of years, I've known for several years, not nearly as long as you have, but they're doing a huge event tonight at the Mount Rushmore National Park, and the fireworks show is going to be incredible. President Trump is there. We really wanted to be there, but we found out that if we went there, we would not be able to get flights back to D.C. in time, and what we heard is the airport's basically closed tomorrow for 4th of July. Really just traffic is shut down. And so we decided we wanted to be able to be here 4th of July, but I'm saying this because I'm going to try to watch. I'm sure lots of people are going to be streaming tonight, the event at Mount Rushmore, but there are, Dad, so many fun, patriotic things happening this week. Actually, yesterday, you and I had the chance to lead a Capitol tour with some of our really good friends up here in Congress, Congressman Josh Burkine and Congresswoman Mary Miller and multiple other Congress people we knew that were there. But we are in the midst of an incredibly historic moment and event with a resurgence of patriotism with so many people, even conservatives who don't know the history of America with the connection to faith, the biblical foundations, that are so hungry to relearn this. It's a really fun time right now in the nation and certainly here in Washington, D.C.
10: Yeah, it is a remarkable historic time. And, you know, years from now, I think it'll even be more memorable than it is now. As it, kind of the tone settles into America, and hopefully as America continues to move in a positive direction, a few years from now, people will look back on this, people who are not, I guess, not connected today and don't think that this is something to celebrate. I think a few years from now, this is going to be a really remarkable, memorable event. And by the way, just for history context, as we're looking this day, 250 years ago, this is the day that they started debating the language of the Declaration of Independence. Thomas Jefferson had been cloistered away for 17 days, working on language, putting it back and forth, scratching out stuff, adding new stuff. And by the way, if you wonder what that looks like at Wall Builders, we have just done a reprint of the original draft of the Declaration of Independence, Thomas Jefferson's own handwriting, all his scratch outs, kind of looks like a Google Doc where you can see John Adams made some edits and Ben Franklin made edits, but that is what they're debating today in Congress 250 years ago. They've taken that handwritten document of Jefferson that he laid on the table, four pages long, right in front of John Hancock and the other members of Congress, and now they're going through clause by clause, discussing it, talking about it, debating it. This is where they come up with some new grievances to add, and they take out some of the ones that Thomas had, but it still retains 75% of what he wrote. So it's a fascinating historical day to think about it, but it's a terrific day to be in Washington, D.C. in preparation for all the stuff that's going to happen tomorrow.
9: All right, so Dad, normally on Good News Friday, we're taking good news from around the nation. This week, we have highlighted America's 250th and so many good things that have been happening. Yesterday, we had Pastor Josh McPherson on with us, and there is literally an undercurrent swell of revival happening in Washington State, one of the most liberal states in the nation. We are seeing God raise up pastors. We're seeing pastors be awakened, pastors that some really good-hearted, Jesus-loving, Bible-preaching pastors that had not really been awakened to be engaged in the culture are now waking up to engage in the culture at new levels. It's so encouraging for so many reasons. One of the things that I heard Pastor Josh Howerton from Lake Point Church in Dallas say many times, and I think it's so spot on, it's an easy, succinct way to say it: if the godly people won't lead, the godless people will. And when Christians have decided not to get involved, it creates a space, a vacuum for ungodly people to step in. And if there's not godly people to promote godly policies, then you have godless people promoting ungodly policies. So the fact that we are seeing pastors and Christians wake up is incredible. Now, all this to say, we are Good News Friday. So we do want to get into some good news. And Dad, I haven't looked at your stack. I have no idea what you have and where you want to go. But I feel like it would be appropriate to say that today we might need to prioritize, or maybe we should, acknowledging, right, 4th of July coming tomorrow, what are good news things from Olean America? Now, I'm saying this, I'm going to give you about 10 seconds if you need to peruse, and if you need to reorganize to make sure that what we are doing, highlighting, celebrating some of the good news America-related things, but in the midst of the craziness, there's good things happening in America. So, Dad, where are we going, and what is the good news happening in America?
10: Well, I want to go back to yesterday. Yesterday, I spoke to a group here in D.C. They're called Feds for Freedom. These are all federal employees. They work in different agencies across the scope of the federal government. And so within that group, there are some 9,000 individuals that are part of that group. That's a lot of federal employees that are committed. And what they wanted me to address was education and how that education is supposed to be founded on religion and morality. Now, I've got to say, I don't know that I get that many requests from pastors to address that. And here I get requests from all these folks and all these various cabinet level departments saying, hey, let's get back to pointing out that religion and morality has got to be the basis of education if we're going to be a free nation. And I just found it remarkable that people who work inside D.C. on a daily basis have acknowledged and recognized that if you don't have religion and morality, you can't have freedom. And I expect to hear that more from us than I do from somebody inside of Washington, D.C. And the guy who's leading this he's really significant, a name that is very important in D.C. And he and all the other folks that were there as speakers yesterday, it was just a remarkable time. So having said that religion and morality, and this just goes back to George Washington's farewell address, if you want political prosperity, which we have had for two and a half centuries now, You can't have it without religion and morality. And that's been certainly under attack the last few decades. But to hear people in the federal government say, hey, we got to get back to this, especially in education, because if you don't have an education, you probably don't get it the rest of your life at the same level with the same influence. And so saying that, I've got a poll in front of me that indicates a good moral shift in America, which is good news for freedom. And this happens to deal with abortion. Now, in this case, when Dobbs' decision came down a few years ago that put abortion back in the hands of the states, at that point, you have about 53% of Americans who think that that abortion should be legal in all circumstances through all 9 months. So America was a majority radical pro-abortion nation at that point in time, basically no exceptions and through all 9 months. But the poll that is out now shows that that has been dropping since that point in time. And for the first time in a number of years, those who believe that abortion should not be legal through all 9 months now outnumber those who believe that it should be legal. So that's not a dramatic shift. I wish I could say it was a 30-point shift. It's not. But it is a steady decline and is a steady movement over the past several years coming back in a direction that is more moral, more religious, and therefore will produce greater freedom and greater stability in years to come for America. So I think that's a good piece of news. Again, it's not a blockbuster piece of news because, again, I wish I could say that we're down to only 13% of Americans or whatever. It's not that. But for the first time in a number of years, those who would be considered pro-life through 9 months are outnumbering those who are considered pro-abortion through 9 months. And that's a good shift, and that's a positive direction for America to take.
9: Well, that is really good news. What it tells us is there's certainly work to be done, that this fight is far from over, and that this fight really needs to be won on multiple levels. It needs to be won legislatively. We need to pass laws protecting life from conception until natural death. We need to pass laws that recognize the value of the inalienable right to life, even as the founding fathers identified. So legislative work needs to be done, but certainly there needs to be a lot of educational work. People need to understand, like, the science of this is not complicated. When people ignorantly want to say, well, it's just a fetus, it's a clump of cells and tissue, all of that is so illogical because, Dad, right now, you and I are clumps of cells and tissue, right? Like, it's so illogical. And fetus is a Latin term meaning unborn child. Again, all of these arguments are so nonsensical when you begin to break down the just intellectual consistency of the argument to say, wait a second, if that's the argument, look at where it applies, and it doesn't make sense. So we have to help people understand the intellectual inconsistencies of the pro-abortion position, recognizing the flaw in the arguments, but then also in churches. We have to have more churches that are teaching something that unfortunately is far too confused in the Christian church. This should not be confusing. But far too many Christians are not fully pro-life. And again, this is not a confusing issue, biblically speaking. So the fact that Christians are even remotely confused on this, and percentage shows that a huge percentage of Christians don't hold pro-life from conception, even through 9 months of pregnancy, and certainly not to the end of life. So Christians, we have to do a better job of making disciples. Pastors, we have to do a better job of teaching the whole truth, the counsel of the word of God. I mean, just read Psalm 139 in church every now and then, Jeremiah 1:5. There's some very basic verses, or even Genesis, right? Where God formed us male and female in his image. So many things that are basic Bible. So I would say that there's some very practical steps we can take to make progress on this, but it is good news that there is a shift taking place, even though it's small, but we can help enact a greater shift. All right, Dad. So the first thing in my piece of good news, it's something Rick and I talked about this some on Wednesday, and so I'm not going to really spend much time with it. I just want to acknowledge it. The headline says, a look at the major Supreme Court decisions this term. And Rick and I talked about there were some good, some bad, and some ugly decisions that came down from the U.S. Supreme Court. Some that are logical and common sense that we really should rejoice in. Some that are maybe illogical, that are not common sense, we should scratch our heads about. But ultimately, there is some good things that came down. But I want to start with something, recognizing again what the Trump administration has done with some of the people that President Trump has appointed. So our U.S. Treasury Secretary is Scott Bessent. And the World Bank has changed some rules and policies because of the influence of President Trump, of Scott Bessent.
11: And one of the this is the headline. One of the things they changed is, as World Bank drops rule that nearly half its loans must be climate related. Now, this is, it's just dumb for so many reasons, thinking that was the rule, that we will only approve you for a loan if it's something climate related, which again just shows the wokeness that was there, that we don't care if it elevates lifestyle, if it brings people out of poverty, right? I mean, you can go down the list. If it doesn't save the climate, which now there's more and more evidence coming to surface of how much garbage the quote-unquote scientific data surrounding the climate-related catastrophe has been. So that's really good news. But under pressure from the Trump administration, the World Bank is stepping back from its commitment to fund climate-related projects in the development of the world. Now, there's way more in this article. I'm not going to take time and go through all of it, but I do want to just acknowledge what is so great about this is President Trump has not only helped bring greater levels of freedom with his leadership, the people he's appointed in America, whether it be religious liberty or economic freedom and choices, removing some of the vaccine mandates, some things that are actually logical, but that promote freedom. But now America is continuing to help bring freedom to the rest of the world for people around the world that want to get a loan for a business, for a project. They don't have to prove, at least nearly half of them, no longer, because that's what the standard was, that nearly half of these loans, you had to show it was climate related. And the fact that's being removed, this is great in America, but again, showing how what happens in America is impacting the rest of the world. And as we get ready to celebrate 4th of July, I am so grateful that we have a president that is working to bring more freedom to America, but also around the world. Now, Dad, I know you have a large stack. Let's take a quick break and we'll come back and you can keep running through some of these good news articles. You are listening, everybody. Hang on. We'll be right back. You are listening to The Wall Builder Show. Hey, this is Tim Barton with Wall Builders. And as you've had the opportunity to listen to Wall Builders Live, you've probably heard the wealth of information about our nation, about our spiritual heritage, about the religious liberties, about all the things that makes America exceptional. And you might be thinking, as incredible as this information is, I wish there was a way that I could get one of the Wall Builders guys to come to my area and share with my group, whether it be a church, whether it be a Christian school or public school or some political event or activity. 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And there's a section where you can request an event to bring this information about who we are, where we came from, our religious liberties and freedoms. 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Welcome back to the Wall Builder Show. This is Good News Friday. My name is Tim Barton. I'm the president of Wall Builders. I am joined by my father, David Barton, the founder of Wall Builders. And we are going through some good news things happening in America. Hopefully some things that help us as we're getting ready to celebrate 4th of July. Maybe as you're listening right now, you are already on a long weekend. You're already thinking of the things we're going to do to enjoy freedom this weekend. And maybe even thank God in the midst of that process. Dad, what is your next piece on your good news stack?
10: It comes from Bill of Rights related material, and it deals with the Second Amendment. We've seen over recent years where the court has gotten more back to original intent of the Second Amendment. They've expanded protection for individuals to be able to own guns, even the states where they dislike guns intensely, very progressive secular states that don't even want you to own a gun, period, make it very difficult for you to do so, don't want you to carry a concealed gun at any point in time. So the court has gone through a series, I'd say over the last 8 to 10 years, several significant cases securing the right of Americans to keep and bear arms. And that's what the founders intended. And we've talked historically, that was basically every single American. If you were a citizen, you were part of the militia. You had your own guns. In the Revolution, the military didn't provide the guns. You had to take your own stuff, basically, because we didn't have the money. It was always that way, having your own guns. Well, this was one that first made me scratch my head, and then I read the decision and said, I get it now. And this is where that the Supreme Court on a gun rights case that was before it this year said, hey, it's okay for this guy in Texas who uses marijuana to also have guns. And that has been one of the things since the war on drugs back in the 70s. Look, if you're an illegal drug user and you mix that with guns, that's not good. But as Gorsuch pointed out in this decision, he said, look, the government is the one who's created this problem because they're the ones who said, hey, we're not going to enforce the marijuana laws. And you now have millions and millions and millions of Americans in states across the United States that use marijuana. And it's like, you want us to take guns out of the hands of millions and millions of people. And this guy who uses marijuana, he's not been charged with any violent crime. He's not been charged with misuse. He's not been charged with public intoxication, marijuana. He is a marijuana user, but he involved the gun in no crime in any way. And as Gorsuch pointed out, it's the states and the feds that are saying this is a legal drug now. And if it's going to make it a legal drug, the fact that, you know, when I was growing up, marijuana was one of the despised drugs. It was seen as a gateway drug for all the hard drugs, and still is that, by the way. At that point in time, Gorsuch said, you can't expect us to take guns away from millions and millions and millions of Americans under a law that the feds won't enforce because they don't think it should be illegal and the states won't enforce because they don't. We're not going to be the ones to take guns. And I thought, you know, that's good logic. I can buy that. That you're not going to take guns out of the hands of millions of law-abiding people who are doing something that used to be a crime a few years ago, but the government refuses to make a crime today. And I thought, okay, I buy that Second Amendment logic because it's about freedom and about the right for law-abiding people. But as Gorsuch pointed out, now, if you bring us a criminal who's breaking the law with a drug and involves a firearm, yeah, that's a whole different case. But this is a guy who's not breaking the law. The federal government has softened up those laws, and states certainly have moved away from it. And so, I've got to end up being on the side of the Supreme Court on this one because this is not a Second Amendment issue. This is a federal government, state government issue. And the Supreme Court does not want to see the feds and states take more and more guns away from people. So I'm with them on that. I think it's a good decision.
11: Well, certainly, again, things that we have discussed a little bit, we will talk more about. There's a lot of Supreme Court decisions that have come down, and it's a mixed bag. There's some really good things and some really not good things. And for example, the one about birthright citizenship, we would look at and go, man, they totally butchered the very idea of what the 14th Amendment was. It was not. I mean, literally the guy presenting the bill in the Senate said, this is not about foreigners coming here and having babies. This is about those who have been enslaved. And so you couldn't get much more clarity. Nonetheless, the Supreme Court got that one wrong. President Trump said, hey, we have some ideas, some solutions. We can do some things legislatively, and they can. They can enforce laws. All of us to say that we will have many more conversations surrounding this. But anytime we have the U.S. Supreme Court or any court, any government acknowledging, recognizing, protecting the inalienable right to self-preservation, self-defense, the right to keep and bear arms as identified in the Second Amendment, that is good news. All right, I'm going to try to do this one quick, Dad, to leave a little bit of time. And Dad, just I'm going to tease this so you know where we're going. Let's finish out with some of the thoughts from John Adams, those letters between John and Abigail, where he talks about the way we should celebrate Independence Day. So let me say my piece of good news, and I'm having to skip some more Supreme Court related things because, again, we'll talk about that more in the future. And we've already talked about some of those a little bit. But my article deals with the fact, it says Gen Z is leading the way on church attendance and small groups. And Dad, it really is fascinating to me reading the breakdown of who is doing what. And this is a Lifeway survey. And so they are identifying by different groups who is doing what things. And interestingly enough, the people that are the most involved in church, I mentioned, are Gen Z, but then they break it down between all of the groups as to who is the next most involved. So Dad, between the millennials, between Gen X and between baby boomers, who do you think after Gen Z, they attend church roughly 6.2 times per month? And if you think about how many weeks there are in a month, right, roughly four and a half weeks in a month, that means they're going more than once a week to church. That's Gen Z. So Dad, then between millennials, Gen X and baby boomers, who is the next most active?
10: Millennials, the Gen Y, I'm going to say they were the least active. I'm going to think that Gen X perhaps. I think Gen Alpha probably would be next, but it sounds like they didn't have any stats on Gen Alpha. So I'm going to leave the Gen Y millennials out. I would go X.
11: So for those listening, so Rick Green is our counterpart. He's a Gen Xer. Dad, you are a baby boomer, and then I am a millennial. So you think maybe Rick's generation, they go to church next, and then who?
10: I would think that, and then I would back up to the boomers. What I'm seeing is that the least religiously active right now are millennials, but that's what I've seen elsewhere. So tell me.
11: Okay, so here's the data. What they found was that Gen Z is the most likely to attend church and worship services 6.2 times per month. Millennials are 4.8. Gen X is 5.1. So you're right. Gen X, so Rick's group beat millennials, my group just by hair. The lowest group are baby boomers. 61 and older, it's only 4.5. Now, Dad, this is fascinating to me because when I was growing up, it was far more common to see like the gray hairs, right? The older generations in church. And what we are seeing now, and this is, we've talked about it many times, one of the very encouraging things is to see that there is an influx of young people. And when you look at the revivals, historically, the great awakenings, it so often was young people that were coming to faith. And often some of these great revivals and awakenings were led by young people in their 20s, 30s, and 40s. And I know that's relative saying that they're all young people, but when you think about leaders of revivals and movements, and you look back at like a George Whitefield, when he gets here and he's right in his late 20s and early 30s, as he gets going in this thing, so many of these movements were led by young people. Now, the data does go through and point out that even though they are the most active going to church, they have a very low ranking when it comes to kind of biblical worldview. They rank at the bottom when it comes to, and this is a category, obeying God and denying self. And so what we're seeing is that they're coming, they're hungry. They love Jesus. They want more, but they really need some biblical mentors and disciples around them. And I'm saying this for everybody listening, that it's amazing. If you're a young person going to church, man, keep going. It's incredible. As you go, look for somebody older than you that can help disciple you in the faith. And if you are an older person, look for ways to disciple the rising generation in the faith. Now, Dad, we're up on the verge. Tomorrow is 250 since the declaration was presented 4th of July. And just as an encouragement for everybody listening, when John Adams writes Abigail about what he believes Independence Day being the most significant historic moment in American history, he actually gave an encouragement for how 4th of July or how Independence Day specifically should be celebrated. Dad, what was his admonition?
10: Well, he said it should be with squibs and crackers, which is fireworks and cannons, and had all the stuff that you would normally, well, I don't know if we'd put cannons with the way we celebrate 4th of July, but for them, sitting off cannons.
11: Well, guns specifically. He said guns.
10: Guns, yeah, that's right. And so all of that, but he said also should be definitely commemorated with solemn acts of devotion to God Almighty. And so that's, you know what, that's kind of past the go to church stage. Solemn acts of devotion to God Almighty is not just going to church. That's really getting down on your knees and doing some humility before God and say, man, God, have you blessed us? We recognize you blessed us. I mean, it's kind of like what you have when you have fasting and prayer, act of humiliation. That's why they used to call it humiliation, fasting, and prayer. It's a time to really humble yourself, get before God, acknowledge Him as the author of good and author of blessings, and rededicate the nation to Him. So John Adams thought all the great celebrations should be there that we're going to do, but he wanted to make sure we added to it solemn acts of devotion to God Almighty.
11: So many good things. Even just in the John and Abigail Adams letters, there's so many other things. Friends, if you're interested, you can go to the Wall Builders website, wallbuilders.com. We have a 250 page. You can click on that from the very top of the Wall Builders landing page. And it has so many things surrounding the 250. There's different kinds of gear and swag. There's artifacts that you can highlight. There's articles you can read. There's books. There's so much there. But as we get ready to celebrate 4th of July, I would encourage you, follow John Adams' advice. Remember God in what we do, because without God, none of us would be free. God bless you guys. Happy 250. And thanks for listening to The Wall Builders Show.

0: How do you do? Human nature wants to retaliate against those who inflict pain. So it takes a different kind of nature to suffer without exacting vengeance. As a child, the woman in this story suffered neglect from her mother and cruelty from others. Yet her response might surprise you, all because her heart and mind and very life were unshackled.
1: Hello?
2: Sis, it's Vera. I need help.
1: I've been meaning to call you, Vera. How's Clarence?
2: No better. He keeps having seizures.
1: Oh, my. I thought they would go away.
2: They haven't. He has 10 a day sometimes. I'm worried he'll fall down on little Donna and hurt her.
1: They're grand mal seizures, then?
2: Yes. The doctors can't believe he's still alive.
1: And there's no medication that helps?
2: No. I worry because Donna's walking around now. I've got to leave. For her protection. I can't take it anymore.
1: Come to California. 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
0: Proclaiming the good news, this is Unshackled, true life stories of real people dramatized and produced in Chicago by Pacific Garden Mission. They have names, you know. They're not just a formless group called the homeless. They're individuals with names. When they come to Pacific Garden Mission, one of the first things they learn is the name of the one who can help them put their past behind them and change their future. And that's what the mission is all about. Pastors and counselors open the door to new life, helping each one come to know the name above all names. And that same transforming message goes out to the world in 15 languages through this program. Now for broadcast around the earth, here is episode number 3937 in the series Unshackled, the program that makes you face yourself and think. The woman in our story was 2 years old when her mother left her father in Chicago and moved to California, the first of many moves. Where she ended and why is her story, the true testimony of Donna Bossert, right now on Unshackled.
3: So your mother left your father? Just like that?
4: Yes. She always said it was for my sake, Al.
3: Your poor father. I mean, being sick like that and losing his wife and daughter. What happened to him?
4: He's still alive. And he's better now. They have medicine that helps control the seizures. But we still don't live with him.
3: Are you the only child, Donna?
4: Yes.
3: So what happened when you and your mother got to California?
4: We lived with my aunt and uncle. And he set my mom up in a restaurant so she could support us. Mom's a great cook, and she worked hard.
3: Has it been hard without your dad?
4: You have no idea. I've been in 10 different schools, including one in Canada.
3: 10? But you're only 15.
4: Mom left me in all kinds of homes because she had to work and couldn't take care of me.
3: 10 schools? Must have been a struggle.
4: It was. I had trouble learning and making friends. I was always the new kid. Sometimes I gave my lunch to other kids just to have a friend.
3: Did you know the people you lived with?
4: No, I didn't. That made it even harder. When I was 4, Mom put me with a couple named Gus and Ann. He was in a wheelchair, and they cussed each other in Greek.
3: At least you didn't understand.
4: A child understands fighting. I didn't have any friends, and I was so lonely. When Christmas came that year, I waited all day for Mom to come, but she didn't.
3: That's rough. How did you make it through that?
4: I crushed an ornament in my hand, and then I got a spanking for it.
3: So you started school while living with Gus and Ann?
4: Yes. One day, there was an earthquake, and parents came for their kids, but nobody came for me. So I finally started walking home. It was so windy, I couldn't make it up the hill. So I sat and cried until a man in a utility truck came and took me home. Then, Ann spanked me again.
3: Why?
4: Because I took a ride with strangers.
3: What a life. How long did you live with them?
4: For 2 years. I was in first grade when Mom came and got me.
5: Now you stop crying, Donna. You can't stay with Gus and Ann because of the fire. And you can't stay with me because I have to work. This is for your own good, I told you. These people will give you a good home. You be good and don't make trouble for me, okay? I don't need any more trouble than I already have. Come on now, stop crying. They'll think you don't like them.
3: So there was a fire at Gus and Anne's?
4: Yes. We came home one day and the fire truck was there. Clothes had fallen on a heater.
3: So you got a new home?
4: A place, not a home. Home was by the railroad tracks with a couple that drank a lot. Then there was a place where the man stuck my finger in an electric outlet.
3: What?
4: Yeah. I guess he liked to hear me scream. His wife threatened to tell my mom, and then they wouldn't get any more money.
3: What kind of man would do something like that?
4: You tell me.
3: Did your mother know?
4: I don't think so. Then I stayed with an older couple that used me as a babysitter for their little grandchildren, and I was only 7.
3: Wow. Only 7?
4: When I tried to play outside with other kids, they yelled at me and called my mom, said I was a bad girl. They packed my suitcase, and a strange man took me to my mom's restaurant. She was very upset with me.
3: Did you live with her from then on?
4: Well, for the next 3 years. But mom was drinking by then and had many boyfriends. I spent the summers with my aunt in a cabin at the lake. Kind of like this place.
3: I'm glad you came to camp, Donna.
4: Me too, Alan. I saw you at the church youth group right away, but then I didn't see you again.
3: My mom's a widow, so I work and help at home a lot.
4: So do I.
3: When did you move back here to Chicago?
4: When I was 10. One of mom's sisters talked her into coming back. Then one of her cousins in Canada wanted me to come live with her. I stayed 4 years, and it was the best 4 years of my life.
3: Because you didn't have to move?
4: Yeah, but I came back summers to babysit my cousin's 3 kids. I came by train and always lived in fear that mom wouldn't meet the train.
3: Your mother let you down a lot, didn't she?
4: She always made it seem like she had good reasons, that she was doing the best for me. I felt sorry for her.
3: I know what you mean. You feel guilty if you don't do what you can do to help.
4: Yeah.
3: Do you still live mainly at your cousin's place in Canada?
4: No. One day I was hitting a baseball and her little daughter came up behind me and I clipped her with the bat. Things were never the same after that, so I pleaded with my mom to let me come home.
2: I thought you were happy there, Donna.
4: I was, Mom. Until I hit Jenny with a bat.
2: But you said it was an accident.
4: It was, and she's okay. They took her to the doctor, but her tat just acts funny now.
2: You're imagining it.
4: No, I'm not. Jenny's grandfather saw the whole thing, and he said it was an accident. She came up behind me and I couldn't see her. But her dad is so cold to me now. Please let me come home.
2: It's not a good time, Donna.
4: You always say that. I thought you were engaged.
2: I am. And as soon as we're married, you can come home.
4: Mom, please.
2: You just be a good girl, Donna. And don't make trouble for me, you hear? I have enough trouble as it is without you making more.
3: So she didn't let you come back?
4: No. She was living in Detroit with that man, and I visited on weekends. But they didn't get married. Finally, she moved back to Chicago.
3: Funny how it all worked out. We wouldn't have met if you had moved to Detroit.
4: True.
3: Or if anything was different about your life.
4: I'm just glad I ended up going to your church.
3: Did you go to other churches?
4: I went to lots of different churches while I was growing up. Gus and Anne took me to their church, but they used to tie a string of garlic around my neck to ward off evil spirits.
3: You're kidding.
4: No, they were superstitious.
3: You did what you were told?
4: Yes. I always tried to be good to please the people I lived with. My mom, even God. Then I turned 15.
2: I don't see why you want to live here, Donna. You're better off there in Canada.
4: No, I'm not. I'm miserable, Mom. I pretend to be happy, but I'm not.
2: But Pete lives here now.
4: That's okay.
2: You'll have to make new friends.
4: I will.
2: I only have one bedroom. It'll be crowded.
4: I don't care where I have to sleep.
2: I work nights, you know. I don't want you running around.
4: I won't. I'll be good. I promise.
2: All right. I guess you're old enough to leave alone while I go to work. But you have to stay out of trouble and be good.
4: That was 55 years ago
6: when Mom let me live with her and her boyfriend Pete in Chicago. And then I saw my dad again, and he wanted to spend time with me. So he took me to church with him. And for the first time, I heard the gospel.
0: The gospel is the good news that God loves you. You can't do enough good things to please Him on your own. The Bible tells us, there is none righteous, no,

0: and renewing of the Holy Ghost. You see, God's word also says, "The soul that sinneth, it shall die." There's no way to make up for that lie, that thing you stole, that affair you had. The penalty is death for any sin. God doesn't just ignore the mess we're in. Instead of pretending sin isn't a big deal or just punishing everyone, he stepped into the situation himself. Jesus came into the world as a real human, lived in the same broken world we live in, and then took the hit for us. Not because he deserved it, but because we did. The idea is that sin had a real consequence, and instead of making us pay it, God absorbed it himself through Jesus Christ. So it's not about God needed someone to punish. It's all about God loved us enough to take responsibility for fixing what we were guilty of but couldn't fix. So in simple terms, we racked up the debt, and instead of sending the bill, he paid it. So Jesus died to pay the penalty for us. God sending his own Son in the likeness of sinful flesh and for sin, condemned sin in the flesh.
1: I'm so glad you've taken me to church with you over the summer, Dad. I've never heard that before.
2: What?
1: That you can't get to heaven by doing good stuff. I thought by trying hard to be good, I could make it to heaven.
2: No, Donna, it's by God's grace alone. It's not what we think, but what the Bible says.
1: Does Mom know that?
2: Well, she's the one who told me about the Lord after we got married.
1: She never told me. And she never goes to church either.
2: She used to.
1: Grandma said she used to seem devoted to God. I wonder what happened.
2: Well, my seizures made it hard for her to stay with me.
1: Did you stop loving her, Dad?
2: No. It broke my heart when Vera left. I still love her. I guess I always will, but I couldn't take care of her or you with my illness.
1: I'm going to start praying for her.
2: Where do you stand on this salvation thing, Donna?
1: I'm saved, Dad. I repented of my sins and asked Jesus to save me with my Sunday school teacher. She led me in a prayer of dedication to God after that. Now Jesus means everything to me.
0: In a moment, we'll hear the rest of Donna's story. But first, I have Phil Kwiatkowski here, president of Pacific Garden Mission.
3: Thanks, Timothy. We've been busy at the mission getting ready for the 4th of July.
0: Well, it's a big holiday in Chicago. 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
3: Every year we eat delicious food and make a lot of noise to celebrate the freedoms we enjoy in the United States. Of course, freedom came at a price. We shouldn't forget that many men fought and gave up their lives so that we could be free.
0: For Americans, freedom means being able to choose what to do, what to say, what to believe, what to read. 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
3: 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More importantly, though, we minister to each person so that they can know the freedom from sin that comes through faith in Jesus Christ.
0: To learn more about this ministry, visit our website at pgm.org or write to us at Pacific Garden Mission, 1458 South Canal Street, Chicago, Illinois, 60607.
4: I was 15 and Alan was 17 when we got to know one another at church camp, and we soon fell in love. I was a senior in high school when my mom and Pete were married.
5: What's wrong, Donna?
1: Mom and Pete want to move, and I'll have to change schools. I want to graduate where I am.
5: What does she say?
1: She said it's easier for Pete to get to his job if we move. He works at a big hotel downtown.
5: Maybe you can arrange to finish where you are.
1: I'd have to take several buses and a streetcar.
5: Hang in there, Donna. It's only a year. Then we can get married.
1: What'd I do without you, Alan? I used to cry out to God for someone to love me, so he gave me you.
4: We moved, but I stayed.

0: at the same school. I was often late to class, and Mom wouldn't write notes for my tardiness. But the teacher who took attendance was sympathetic to my circumstances and gave me an extra half hour to get there. I thought of scripture from my Bible study, "Blessed be God, even the Father of our Lord Jesus Christ, the Father of mercies, and the God of all comfort." My Sunday school teacher also encouraged me, saying God would use whatever I was going through to comfort others one day. Dad came to my graduation, but Mom didn't.
1: You're getting married right away?
2: Yes. Alan's been drafted in the Army, and they're sending him to Fort Monmouth, New Jersey.
1: Pete can walk you down the aisle.
2: I want Dad to do that.
3: He might have a seizure and fall down.
2: His medication controls his seizures, Mom. Pete can walk behind us if he wants.
3: I think you're taking a big risk. Where are you getting married?
2: At our church.
3: Well, you can have a big reception at Pete's hotel.
2: We want the reception at our church because we don't want to start out our lives in a worldly manner. Some people would drink alcohol, and we can't allow that.
3: Then you can pay for it yourself. Don't ask me to help.
0: Others gave us money, and Mom finally did too. So Alan and I were married and spent our honeymoon driving to New Jersey, where I worked for the utility company, a blessing from God. Although we didn't want to have a baby while he was in the Army, 9 months later, I was expecting. Our son was a month old when Alan headed back to Chicago. Mom's apartment was close to Alan's job, so she agreed to let us stay with her.
3: This isn't working out, Donna.
2: What isn't working out?
3: You living here. The landlady says we're using too much water.
2: We've been looking for an apartment, but it's hard taking the baby out in winter.
3: I'm not babysitting, if that's what you're hinting.
2: No. You made that very clear when we moved here, Mom.
3: Surely you can find some other place to live.
2: Alan's mom said we can stay there. Wheaton is just a lot farther for him to drive to work.
0: We stayed with Alan's mom, who babysat our son until we found a little house near a Bible-teaching church. Our second son was born, and we delighted in teaching them about the Lord as they grew. I kept praying for Mom, whose drinking increased. She developed cancer, and then my stepfather became ill. After doctors performed exploratory surgery, I asked our pastor to visit Pete.
2: Hello, Pete.
4: Hi, Donna. Thanks for coming to see me.
2: Did my pastor visit you?
4: Yes. Yeah, he told me all about Jesus and prayed with me.
2: Good.
4: I told him the way you and Alan are living is the right way.
2: We've been praying for you, Pete.
4: Well, I prayed for myself too, Donna. I asked Jesus to forgive my sins and come into my life.
2: Really? Praise God. The Lord made a big difference in my life.
4: I could tell. You know, I'm going to quit drinking and start going to church.
2: Maybe you can get Mom to go too.
4: Now, don't worry. I'll see that she goes too.
0: Sure enough, Pete went to church and took Mom. But she didn't quit drinking, so I kept praying. I developed some medical problems and wondered if I would be around to raise our sons. But God brought me through. Our sons professed faith in Christ at an early age. When Pete retired, he and Mom moved to California to live with Mom's sister.
2: Hello?
5: Donna?
2: Yes, Mom? What's wrong?
5: It's Pete. He's dead.
2: Mom, what happened?
6: This is your aunt. She can't talk right now, Donna.
2: What happened, Aunt Eva?
6: He was walking home from work, and two guys who were drag racing hit him. With so much force, it knocked him 40 feet.
2: Oh, no.
6: He was a good man, Donna. He took good care of your mother. Went to church all the time.
2: He's with the Lord now.
6: Will you come out for the funeral?
2: I'll talk with Alan. I just had surgery, so I have to check with my doctor.
0: Mom had a heart attack right after Pete's death, but my doctor and Mom agreed that I shouldn't travel so soon after surgery. We made a trip later when Mom was living with her sister, who was a widow. Mom was drinking more than ever. I could see that my aunt was not in good health either.
7: I'm glad you're here, Donna. It's good to see both of you, but sad to see how much Mom is drinking.
3: You can't make her stop. She has to want to stop.
7: I pray for her so much.
3: I tried to get her to go to church, but she won't.
7: Thank you for looking after her, Aunt Eva.
3: My mind isn't as sharp anymore.
7: Oh, I think you're fine.
3: No, I can tell. I know that you will take care of your mom. But what will happen to me? My husband is gone and I have no children.
7: I don't know what I can do, but I'll pray for you. And I won't leave you with no one to care for you.
3: Thank you, Donna.
7: You were good to me when I was a child, Aunt Eva. The Lord won't forget your kindness, and neither will I.
0: When I returned home, I heard about a retirement community being built very close to our home. So I called my aunt and asked if she'd be willing to sell her house and move near us, and she agreed. I watched and felt assurance it was the right thing to do as the retirement village took shape.
7: Hello.
8: Hi, Donna. I've got bad news.
7: What, Mom?
8: My cancer came back.
7: Oh, dear. Well, the retirement village here is almost finished.
8: Never mind that. We sold the house and I put your aunt in a nursing home out here. I'm coming to live with you.
7: But I promised her she could live here so I could look after her.
8: Too late for that.
7: Mom, this isn't right. I made a promise.
8: The cancer is in my liver, Donna. I need your help. And that's what you should care about.
0: How could I do for my mother what she had never done for me? God's word and his love for me made it possible. I let her come, and we started radiation therapy at a nearby hospital. After many months of going to California to settle things, Alan helped me arrange to move them into the retirement village nearby, and we brought my aunt too. Mom fought me all the way, but I finally told her to do it my way or she was on her own. So they shared an apartment, and Mom continued to drink.
7: Hello.
8: You think you're so smart. Always going to church with the kids. Well, it doesn't work. You'll find out. Look at me. Grandma always took me to church. Look how I turned out.
7: I don't know what happened with you, Mom. But I'm only trying to do what's right before the Lord. And I'll do so until I die. Like Grandma.
8: Doesn't work.
7: Your relationship wasn't real, Mom. Mine is. Grandma has no reason to stand in shame before the Lord. What will you say when you stand before the Lord?
0: That was the first time I confronted my mother, and she hung up on me. For the next 10 years, I looked after my mom and aunt, taking them to the hospital more times than I can remember. My dad had 3 heart attacks during that time. After the first 2, he stayed with us to recuperate. But after the 3rd heart attack, he developed a blood clot, and they had to amputate his leg.
9: I think my time is up, Donna.
7: That's up to the Lord, Dad. He's brought you through some bad times.
9: Yeah, but this time is different, Donna. I won't be coming to stay with you this time.
7: We loved having you.
9: But I don't want to be a burden. I'm ready to go home to be with the Lord.
7: I wish Mom was ready.
9: How is she?
7: The same. I'm trying to get her in a women's Bible study.
9: Keep praying for her.
0: My father died, and then my aunt. Mom finally joined the women's Bible study, but no obvious changes were made. Then she had a brain aneurysm and had surgery. A few days later, she suffered a seizure, and I was summoned to the hospital.
7: You're getting what you deserve. Maybe I should just leave you like you did Dad and Aunt Eva. Maybe I should not be there for you like you weren't for me. How can I have these thoughts? Lord, please help me. Hi, Mom.
10: Donna. I told God 50 years ago I wouldn't deal with your dad's seizures. He sure is showing me now, isn't he?
7: That was a long time ago, Mom. God will forgive you, and you can get on living for the Lord.
2: He forgave the Apostle Paul when he persecuted the early church.
10: But Paul didn't know he was doing wrong. I did. But I did it anyway. I was selfish.
0: Mom recovered, but later tripped on a curb and broke her face in 5 places. She had to eat through a straw, but she still didn't ask God's forgiveness. Then she suffered a massive stroke and had to go into health care. A clear mind trapped in a paralyzed body. Time to think and think and think. Some days when I went to visit her, she treated me terribly, and I had to pray hard.
7: Grieve not the Holy Spirit of God, whereby ye are sealed unto the day of redemption. Let all bitterness and wrath and anger and clamor and evil speaking be put away from you with all malice. And be ye kind one to another, tender-hearted, forgiving one another, even as God for Christ's sake hath forgiven you.
10: Donna, can you ever forgive me for not being a good mother to you?
7: Mom, it was forgiven long ago.
10: I've been telling the aides to let Jesus guide their lives and not do as I did.
0: At last, she had come to the Lord. For the next few years until she died, God gave Mom a ministry, talking about Jesus to aides in the nursing home. She was a new person in Christ. I am now 72 and wonder how I got through those years, but the answer is Jesus. We are blessed with 2 sons and 4 grandchildren who have professed faith in Jesus. Our God answers prayer in His own time and in His own way. You can trust Him.
4: Listening friend, the Bible says in 1 John chapter 5, verses 11 and 12, "And this is the record, that God hath given to us eternal life, and this life is in His Son. He that hath the Son hath life, and he that hath not the Son of God hath not life." Do you have the Son of God living in you? God is no respecter of persons. 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Heard in the true story of Donna Bossert were Connie Foster, Angela Morris, Tina Glushenko, Nolan Maddox, Cheryl Lynn Galimo, and David Brian Stewart. 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
14: I'm Ruth Kramer with Mission Network News. Lebanon remains a key battlefield in the war between the United States and Iran. An agreement signed last week seeks to end fighting in southern Lebanon by empowering the military to disarm Iran's proxy, Hezbollah. Heart for Lebanon's Camille Melki says the agreement is important because
15: Lebanon as a nation never has declared a war against Israel, nor Israel have declared a war against Lebanon. It has always been Hezbollah.
14: Heart for Lebanon helps people caught in the middle, Christian and Muslim alike.
15: There are more than 33 small villages along the borders between Lebanon and Israel where Christian villagers live and are completely disconnected from the rest of the world.
14: And America turns 250 today, marking 25 decades of religious freedom. Executive Director of the Alliance for the Unreached, David Boghossian, reminds us that this gift is not universal.
16: There are thousands of people groups in the world today that we classify as unreached, and most of those live in areas that we call restricted access, meaning their governments deny them the access to the gospel.
14: 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But God's word is a sharper sword, changing lives as it pierces hearts. 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What's more,
16: we need to pray for the world that they would have freedom to worship as they choose, but we need to also pray for our country that our religious freedoms here would also be protected.
14: 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I'm Ruth Kramer.
17: Here's a timeless truth from Pastor Shane Eidelman.
18: That's heavy. Whoa, you're out. You're extreme. But I'm giving you the hope. Just humble yourself. Hello? It's only heavy if you don't want to repent and you leave here upset. I'm not going back there. Or on the radio, they turn it off. Oh, and then the devil plants those seeds. But not you. You're a good person. I hear that. Shane, but you should see my neighbor, Bill. I'm a good guy. This guy. I did in my 20s. We'll make every excuse we can to not repent and humble ourselves. No excuses off limits. No excuses off limits. I've been hurt by the church. Well, so have I. I've been food poisoned, but I still eat food. Well, how could God allow that? Well, if you read the Bible and ask his heart, you'll see how God allows and why he allows. Stop with the excuses. Maybe some of you are in a prodigal state and you want to get baptized. And you want to say, I want to rededicate my life. I would love to baptize you. I've done that before. Or maybe you're coming to know Jesus for the first time. It's so simple. The Bible says, repent and believe. Repent and believe, and you will be saved. Here's the beautiful thing about repentance. You're saying, I acknowledge what God is saying is true. I'm choosing his way, and I'm accepting that I wasn't going the right direction. I'm acknowledging that God's way is right. That's really what it is. It's repenting, changing my mind about how I feel about sin.
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26: Welcome to At the Core with Walker Wobbin and Rick Greener. I'm Rick Greener, America's Constitution Coach. Thanks for joining me on this day when one of the worst Supreme Court decisions in history has been released. This will definitely go down as one of the top five, maybe top three, worst decisions ever. You will remember Trump versus Barbara. This is bad, folks. Very, very bad. In fact, a death knell to Western civilization and the American dream, if it's allowed to stand. And what I mean by that is that we've had bad decisions in the past that had to be overcome. Dred Scott certainly ranks in the top five worst, and it was overturned with a constitutional amendment, absolutely necessary. That's what I hope this leads to. You know, very clearly, bad decisions like, you know, the whole Chisholm v. Georgia decision overturned with a constitutional amendment, the 11th Amendment. Let's just set it up for those of you that might have been asleep and not seen this coming or even heard so far today that this has happened. This is basically the debate over whether or not enemies of our country or people that just, you know, want to break the law and are willing to come here and sneak across the border and have a baby, and they want that baby to enjoy the benefits of being an American. So you do have some people that they just want what's best for their children. And I'm sure that's what this decision, by the way, was handed down by all the women of the court and the man that acts like a woman. So, John Roberts joined all the women on the court for this decision. This is the toxic empathy that Allie Beth Stuckey talks about. It's probably a good reason not to have women on the high court. Oh, I'm going to be in trouble for that one. Or men that act like women. all right, look, here's what this thing does. So President Trump was trying to stop this business of people being able to sneak into our country, to come in illegally and have a baby, and then that baby gets to be an American citizen. Also trying to stop this birthright, you know, tourism, this business where these Chinese nationals are setting up shop in America, and some of them, you know, having surrogate mothers give them dozens and dozens of babies that have them born here in America. Then they go back to China. They're raised in China to be Chinese communist. Yeah, Chi-coms. And then, as American citizens, under this ridiculous ruling, they can come back to the U.S. at any time and vote in our elections, govern in our country. Literally, the enemy of our nation can populate American citizens, go raise them in Cuba, China, Russia, wherever, and then send them back over here 18 years later to subvert our Constitution and our country and our elections. It is literally empowering our enemies. It is also, and this is, you know, Sam Alito and others warned about this. So some of the justices have some scathing dissents on this.
24: But it is also just, even if you rule that, even if you forget that part, just the idea that you're going to allow people to dilute the American population with people that are not in any way connected to our country, in any way connected to our value system. I mean, the whole idea of citizenship is that it has to mean something. If you're a citizen of a country, it's supposed to mean something. It requires some level of loyalty to that country. That's the whole phrase in the 14th Amendment, subject to the jurisdiction thereof. Doesn't just mean laws can be forced upon you. It means that you want to be subject to that jurisdiction. You're choosing this nation to be subject to and not other nations. And so you don't allow people who are subject to other nations' jurisdiction to just, you know, run over here, pop a squat, have a kid, run back to their country, and now that kid is suddenly an American citizen. It's an absurd idea. It makes about as much sense as saying that if a bunch of criminals break into your home and have the baby in your living room, you now have to allow that child to live in your home from now on. Not only that, you have to provide for them. And yet they're not really your child. They belong to whoever, the criminals that broke into your home and those criminals. You might even be required to, you know, let the baby get old enough and then have to give it back to those illegal criminals that broke into your home. They go raise it to be an absolute thug, and then at 18 you're forced to let them back in your home to take over your home. That's exactly what is happening here. And the fact that you have, you know, of course the three left-wing nut jobs on the court were going to go this way, but of course, and I say of course, I mean, I never thought Amy Coney Barrett was the right choice for the U.S. Supreme Court. I've said that over and over and over again in multiple decisions. She showed her hand during COVID when she was on the Seventh Circuit with some decisions that were just illogical. They were emotional decisions with toxic empathy and safetyism written all over them. And so it was. There were horrible signs before. She's already sold out the country multiple times and given terrible decisions. Once in a while, she's on the right side. We get some good decisions, too. Okay, we've had some good decisions, and she has been on the right side of some good decisions. But it's not good enough when you're going to sell us out on these, the biggest decisions. This one is huge. This is the definition of what it means to be an American. This is the definition of whether or not America will continue to be America and a melting pot where when people come here, they come here legally. They want to be Americans. They assimilate into our communities and our nation. They become Americans, become the best of America. I mean, I have you know, my very good friend Chris Dunham, who came here with $9 in his pocket from India, legally came to this nation, he and Anila both, and became some of the best of American citizens, some of the best advocates for what it means to be an American. That's why he runs our Patriot Institute. He's the dean of our Patriot Institute. He spends his time teaching these young people how to be good citizens, good American biblical citizens. That's what you want. You want more of that. That's the kind of immigration that these yahoos think that they're supporting, but they have so little logic and they have so little understanding of the unintended consequences of their toxic empathy that they think allowing for an MS-13 gang member to have a kid here or a radical Islamist or a CHICOM that wants to undermine America, they think that allowing them to have children here is the same as Christian and Ela being able to come to our country. It defies all logic. And I mean it. It will be the death knell of the American dream and America. In fact, let me just read you a few of the lines from Clarence Thomas. Obviously always has the best decision, in this case a dissenting opinion. But he let them have it, and so did Sam Alito. I think the, you know, unfortunate thing here is that they couldn't win over Barrett or Roberts with logic. And so we end up with this horrible decision. If you go back, and Thomas does this in his dissenting opinion, it's 200 pages. I haven't been able to get through the whole thing yet. It's 200 pages counting the majority opinion and the dissenting opinions. But he points out that he goes through the history lesson and tells you what this all actually boils down to. I'm sorry, I'm kind of getting off on some rabbit trail. So let me come back to the basic issue. So for those of you that are just learning about this, this is a debate over whether or not an illegal alien, or frankly a foreign diplomat,
26: What if you're a foreign diplomat? Now, they do have an exclusion of that because the language in the 14th is pretty specific and the original Constitution. So, but let's just say you're here visiting. Maybe you're not an official foreign diplomat. You're just here visiting. You're here for the soccer matches, okay? Maybe you've been watching this sport they call football in Europe. We call it soccer here, and it's basically a sport where, you know, men run around and on the field kicking a ball and they fake, you know, being hurt and fall down all the time and overreact. It's real dramatic, and rarely does anybody actually score a goal. I don't know why people like watching it, but they do. Okay, so maybe you're here for this the World Cup, and while you're here, you have a baby, but you're from Brazil or you're from wherever. And your allegiance is there. You're a citizen of that country. You're just here to watch some wannabe sports. And while you're here, you have the baby. And then you go home with the baby. But that baby is now an American citizen just because you happen to be in the U.S. watching a wannabe sport when your baby was born. And now that baby gets to come back when they're grown up and vote in our elections. Does anybody think that makes sense? Yes. Unfortunately, all of the women on the court and Roberts, who acts like a woman sometimes with some of these decisions and his emotional thinking. You have people that actually think that's the definition of a citizen, that as long as you are born on this soil, you become an American citizen. And you know where they're getting this? They literally say it in the decision. This Amy Coney Barrett actually says they're following feudal principles. Medieval feudal principles. That's what they're following. So they chose medieval feudal principles over the American Constitution. They ignore the plain text of the United States Constitution. They ignore the original intent of the 14th Amendment, clearly laid out in the debates in Congress, in both the House and the Senate. Very clearly says, in fact, it's very specifically says, this will not, of course, include persons born in the United States who are foreigners and aliens. They ignore all of that, our actual history, our actual law, our actual Constitution, in order to embrace medieval feudal principles. Unreal. Unreal. And so now, all of these 30 million illegal aliens that are here can have babies. Those babies become United States citizens, even though their parents have no allegiance to the United States. No assimilation into the United States, no desire to further protect, defend, and continue the American way of life. And it'll be just like what's happened in Europe. You will see a complete loss of patriotism. Look at Minneapolis. Look at Dearborn, Michigan. Look at New York City. New York, where we now have Islamist and communist and people that have no allegiance to the United States Constitution. Now in power, winning elections, and this will only exacerbate that. President Trump was trying to turn the corner on this. I will tell you, I don't want to go to break with such a depressing message today. There is a way to solve this, but it is very hard. It is going to take a ton of work. The easy way out is obviously not going to happen. Having these unelected, unaccountable lawyers in Washington, D.C. that we call Supreme Court justices solve this was an option, was possible. They've helped with some issues, but not this one. The only way now to save the American dream, to save the definition of a citizen, and to preserve our Constitution is a constitutional amendment verifying, clarifying, and defining what it means to be an American citizen. A constitutional amendment that clearly says that you are not a citizen just because you are born on the soil here. That's not the American tradition. There's no history for that, which is what the majority tried to argue, and Clarence Thomas slapped them down and showed them the actual history of the 14th Amendment, what citizenship was before the 14th Amendment, what the 14th Amendment was intended to do, which was simply to protect the rights of black citizens, blacks who were in slavery and then freed from slavery, and some states didn't want to allow them to act as citizens. That's what the 14th Amendment was after. And then even clarifying the Wong decision and all this other stuff that's happened in the last 130 years. So the only way to solidify the definition of a citizen and prevent this abuse of our system is going to be a constitutional amendment, which can be done. And so, I'm calling for it right now. The 28th Amendment to the United States Constitution is going to have to be a citizenship amendment. It's going to have to make it very clear what it means to be a citizen in America so that you stop people from being able to game our system. And then it's going to have to make it very clear that only those citizens are able to vote in our elections. And you know, that you're going to have to show voter ID to do that. Essentially, the SAVE Act added to a citizenship, a clarified citizenship clause. People call the, you know, the 14th Amendment clause citizenship clause, but it really was specific to freed slaves and blacks in the South that were being denied that ability. So now you're going to have to do it. You're going to have to do the heavy lifting. We've done it 27 times. We've done it twice where we overturned Supreme Court decisions. The 11th Amendment overturned Chisholm v. Georgia, which was more of a technicality decision. That was done in 4 months, by the way. So it is very doable. And then, of course, the 14th Amendment overturning Dred Scott. And so, Ron Paul actually filed an amendment on this very issue, I think, last year. It might have been the year before last. Anyway, and I'm going to go study his draft and see if that is good enough to solve this problem. We may have to really work on an additional draft, but it's going to have to be done through the states. The Congress is never going to pass this amendment. They're just not going to do it. So it's going to be up to us.
1: I'm Ruth Kramer with Mission Network News. We'll begin today in the Democratic Republic of the Congo, where hundreds of Christians are killed each month. Todd Nettleton with the Voice of the Martyrs USA says Islamic State Central Africa Province, or ISCAP, recently beheaded 14 Christians in a series of attacks.
2: There is an element of wanting to inspire fear.
1: Nettleton says that's why the attacks are so gruesome and violent. As the Islamic State expands its presence, the areas it controls become places of persecution. Nettleton says one hallmark of persecution in the DRC is how suddenly it strikes. A local leader shared the story of two men stopped and asked about the religion.
2: One of the men said, "I'm a Christian." He was shot right there instantaneously.
1: Tragedies like that leave deep trauma, yet believers continue to endure in faith. Pray that the Lord will strengthen and heal Congolese believers. Pray that persecutors will turn to Christ through dreams, visions, and bold testimonies they witness. And U.S. President Donald Trump aims for a new Guinness World Record with his fireworks display at the National Mall tomorrow night. Typical 4th of July shows last about 20 minutes, but tomorrow's will go twice as long. Civic displays throughout the U.S. will likely follow suit, honoring America's 250th year of independence. Marty Johnson of Warrior Set Free says, for some veterans,
3: if there's an event like what we're talking about that is going to be twice the amount of sound and twice the amount of everything, that could very well trigger somebody right back.
1: Not all veterans struggle, but fireworks usually pose a challenge to combat vets. Warrior Set Free helps veterans and first responders heal from the trauma incurred in the line of duty. 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By giving to Mission Network News, you enable us to keep the stories of God's kingdom coming. And together, the Great Commission happens. 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I'm Ruth Kramer.
5: 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And I hope to see you there. 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
26: I love that. Park a few cars by Harvard. I can't do it. I'm not.
8: Park a few cars by Harvard Yard. It's really easy, man.
26: Park a few cars by Harvard Yard.
8: That's my old stomping ground.
26: Love it. I love it. I love it. All right. So let's step back a little bit here and talk about the solution. So anytime the Supreme Court, just think about, in a constitutional republic, who decides? Who has the final say on what the law in America is going to be? If we were a republic, a pure republic, then, you know, it'd be whatever the Congress passes, that's the final say. If we were a democracy, we'd be constantly having, you know, big conventions and polls, and it would be mobocracy. That's why the founders hated democracy. But since we're a constitutional republic, the Constitution itself tells us what the final law of the land is and how to proceed, like who decides. And so that's why our Constitution splits the power between the three branches and the states. So it's really split in four ways. So the president gets certain powers, executive powers. The Supreme Court decision yesterday specifically dealing with the president's power to hire and fire the people under his authority in the executive branch, which was a good decision. There was kind of a mixed bag. There was one good decision that said he could fire the FTC commissioner. Then there was another one that said he couldn't necessarily fire the Federal Reserve member, that there had to be cause and all this stuff. I think that's ridiculous. Like they basically argued, Justice Roberts, again, acting, so emotional, decided that, the Federal Reserve has to be independent. Really? Independent of who? Like who do they answer to? Are you telling me they don't answer to the president or to the courts or to the Congress or to the people? Like no accountability? That's my whole beef with the Federal Reserve. And there's no clause in the Constitution saying that, because there's no clause in the Constitution about the Federal Reserve, because it was never created for the Constitution. It was made up by Congress and never approved by the American people. Okay, I digress. All of that to say that the president gets certain powers, the Congress gets certain powers and purview and jurisdiction, and then the courts get basically the power to determine whether or not everybody's playing by the rules. They're just the umpires. And then the states get most of the power. That's the way our Constitution divvies up the power. That's why the 10th Amendment says, if we haven't specifically said right here on paper in the Constitution that the federal government gets to do these things, then they don't. It all goes back to the states and to the people. So that part used to be very clear. It's not very clear anymore because we don't teach civics. But that's the way the system's supposed to work. So when you have a question of who gets to decide, then here's, in this case, who gets to decide what a citizen is. So the Constitution has some language in the 14th Amendment regarding this, and people have argued about what it actually means. And so the president gets to decide the execution of the law. That's what Article 2 in the Constitution says. He's to faithfully execute the laws. And so that's why he did the executive order saying, hey, my understanding of the birthright of citizenship is that it's not just birthright citizenship. It's not just that you're born here. And based on the history of this thing, I'm executing the law to not give citizenship to people that sneak over the border and plop a baby down. And we're going to be more specific to what history says birthright citizenship should be. Okay, so he did that as the executive. That's the president, the executive branch. Okay, Congress passed the civil rights laws, passed the some citizenship laws, and has some purview to decide what has total purview, honestly, on immigration to say what we're going to allow for in immigration. And then the courts get to interpret and look at those laws or executive orders and say, is that lining up with the actual Constitution? And so they've made their decision. They have said, no, the executive order from the president doesn't line up with the Constitution under the 14th Amendment, even though they say, we're not really looking at the 14th Amendment. We don't care what the Constitution says. We're going back to medieval times and essentially going to do this like they did in the Dark Ages. That's basically what the Supreme Court just said. All right. So now what do we do? Is that the final say? Does the Supreme Court have the final say on what the law is in America? Most people would say yes, they have the final say. Most people would be dead wrong. The court does not have the final say, because what's the final say? The final say is, what does the Constitution itself say? Can you overrule the Supreme Court? And that's what I was alluding to in the first segment. Absolutely you can. We've done it multiple times. The 11th Amendment overruled the Supreme Court. The 14th Amendment overruled the Supreme Court. So yes, the amendment process is the ultimate final say. That becomes the law of the land for as long as that amendment is not overturned. So sometimes we reverse an amendment. We did that with banning alcohol. So prohibition was the 18th Amendment. So we had to amend the Constitution to give the government the power to ban alcohol. And then we said, this isn't working. And so we come back with the 21st Amendment and overrule ourselves. So we overruled the amendment. So we had an amendment to overrule the amendment and say, no, we don't want to ban alcohol anymore. So we took that power back from Congress. So how do you overrule the Supreme Court? You pass a constitutional amendment that says you got it wrong. We're going to define citizenship for you. How do you pass a constitutional amendment? There are two ways. The first way, which is how all 27 amendments to the current Constitution were done. In Article 5 of the Constitution, the Founding Fathers gave us two ways to amend. The first way to amend is that Congress, so the House and the Senate, both have to propose an amendment with a two-thirds vote. Now, most likely you can't get this current Congress to do two-thirds on anything. I cannot imagine that you could get a proposed constitutional amendment through the House and the Senate at a two-thirds level right now. But that's how you normally do it. So with a two-thirds vote of the House and Senate, you have proposed, not passed, but proposed a constitutional amendment. And then it goes to the ultimate deciders, the states. That's why I always say state legislators have the most power under the Constitution of anyone. They actually have the ultimate say on a constitutional amendment. Now, of course, we, the people, have the ultimate say over who the state legislators are. So you could certainly argue we, the people, have the ultimate final say, but not in the process itself. We have the say on who's going to get to make the decision, so we got to get good people in the state legislatures to make this decision. But when Congress proposes an amendment, they send it to the states, and then you have to have three-fourths of the states that actually ratify that amendment. So three-fourths of the states are going to have to say yes to this amendment. So you need 38 states to say yes. So if the Congress were to propose an amendment to define citizenship better than what the Supreme Court has just done, then you would send it back to the states. Each of the states would have either a ratifying convention or their state legislature would just meet. It's their choice. They can do either one. And either affirm or reject. And if they do nothing, they've rejected. Affirm or reject that proposed constitutional amendment. And if enough states ratify, it goes in the Constitution. So that's how all 27 amendments have gotten in there. Take the first 10 amendments, what we call the Bill of Rights. That was proposed by Congress in 1789. And there was actually 12. So there were 12 amendments proposed by Congress and sent to the states. Only 10 of them got ratified by enough states to go into the Constitution initially. And then 200 years later, one of those two that didn't get ratified was discovered by a friend of mine, actually, Greg Watson, in Austin, Texas. And he said, we could get this thing ratified. And so he got enough states to finally ratify it. And so it went into the Constitution as the 27th Amendment now, even though it was originally proposed as the second of the 12 proposed amendments by Congress in 1789. Okay, all that to say, just to hopefully explain the process. Congress proposes, states ratify. Or, and here's the magic bullet, okay, this is one of the most important provisions in the Constitution that has been not used yet and absolutely should be. If you take yourself back in time to 1787, when the Constitutional Convention took place, they did all the heavy lifting, all the hard work, months and months and months of sweating it out there in Independence Hall, and finally they reach agreement September 15th, everything's done. And lo and behold, George Mason gets up and says, hold up, we've got a problem. We created a federal government here with this Constitution that has limited powers. It can only do these very specific things. But what happens if it goes beyond its appropriated power, its actual power that we gave it, its appropriate power, and it starts doing things we didn't give it the power to do? What if it gets outside its jurisdiction? How do we overrule it? How do we put it back in its box? As written, we're all about to sign and leave town. As written, the Constitution, as we've drafted it so far, the only way to overrule a Congress is for Congress to overrule a Congress. In other words, he says, what tyrant has ever taken power from the people and then just said, oh, sorry, got that wrong. Let me give that back to you. I apologize. Never. And everybody laughed at the convention. And so he says, yeah, of course, that's not going to work. We have to have a way to overrule an out-of-control federal government, and we do that through the states. Let the states both propose and ratify the amendment that would overturn actions at the federal level. And so it was such a brilliant proposal that no one objected. It was literally a mic drop moment where unanimous consent to give the amendment process to the states went into the Constitution. And it's been there ever since. We've just never used it. It's kind of a, you know, in case of emergency, break glass moment. It's been sitting there waiting to be used. And it's absolutely necessary to use it to overturn this Supreme Court decision, just like we did with the 11th and the 14th. But this time, without Congress proposing, the states will have to come together and propose. So there's this great clause right there in the in Article 5 of the Constitution that allows for the states, without any involvement, the federal government gets no say in this. The president gets no say in this. The state legislatures actually call for a meeting. They actually pass resolutions in each of the 50 states, or actually you only need 34. You need two-thirds, just like with the amendment being proposed out of Congress. So two-thirds of the states, 34, have to basically pass a resolution that says, we want a meeting. We want to get together and at least consider whether or not to overturn this Supreme Court decision, whether or not to limit the power of the federal government, whether or not to set in balance the Constitution and let the states take a lot of this stuff back. They get to ask for a meeting. That's it. That's all it is a meeting. Doesn't amend the Constitution when they have the meeting. But if they do that, if 34 states will call for the meeting, then you will have what's called a convention of states. And it'll be where all the states will, even if they didn't want the meeting to take place, I guarantee you they'll show up because they want to have some influence on what happens there. But all 50 states will send representatives to this meeting, just like we've done. We've had dozens of conventions of states where the states have come together to discuss certain things, to consider compacts, to do different things. A lot more in the founding era than in the last 200 years, but we've done it a lot. Anyway, that's what will happen. So they'll come together. You'll have this convention of states. And at the convention, they will discuss whether or not to overturn this Supreme Court decision, whether or not to abolish certain departments of the federal government that were never constitutional in the first place. Maybe even they'll consider having term limits and limit how long a member can serve in Congress or on the Supreme Court or whatever it might be. But at any rate, they'll have this meeting. It'll go on for several months, and they'll debate, and it'll all be on television and on the internet. We'll get to watch all of it. There's no cheating in something like this. There's no ballots to come in late. There's none of that. They're going to be voting live on television in front of the whole world. And each state gets one vote. Well, friends, we have more than 25 states that would vote for an amendment to overturn this Supreme Court decision. So there's a very good chance of getting this amendment at least proposed by the convention once the convention takes place. And then it goes back to the states for ratification. So follow me. There's three steps. The first step is you have to call for the meeting. Okay, that's what we're in the process of doing right now. 20 states have called for the meeting. We only have 14 more to go, so we're way past halfway there. You get 14 more states to call for the meeting takes place. And at the meeting, they will debate all of this, and if they vote, if 26 states say, we want to propose, here's some language we want to propose to go into the Constitution to overrule the Supreme Court and actually define a citizen in a rational way, if 26 states do that, that is now a proposed constitutional amendment, not a passed. It's not in the Constitution, but it's proposed, and it quite literally gets sent to all 50 state legislatures. And then all 50 state legislatures have the option of taking up that amendment and considering it. Now, if they don't even discuss it, their state has not passed. But if 38 states take up that amendment and ratify that amendment, then it goes into the Constitution, just like the 27 previous amendments did. That ratification process is we're familiar with and would not be that different. It's the convention itself that would be different. And so that's what it's going to take. How long is it going to take? I don't know. We've been working on calling for the convention for well over a decade. I think there's a snowball effect that's about to happen. I think that there is a real possibility that this decision by the Supreme Court could be the momentum to get enough of these state legislators that have been wimping out. We've got conservative state legislators out there that have refused to call for a convention out of fear that something bad will come out of the convention. That's like saying, let's not have elections because somebody bad might get elected. It's unilateral disarmament. It's not using the best weapon in the toolbox in order to save the Constitution and save America. So if you're a legislator listening to the sound of my voice right now, please do your job. You must call for a convention of states, and you must attend that convention or someone from your state attend that convention, pushing for a clear definition of a citizen and pushing for only citizens being able to vote and pushing for only citizens to be counted in the census when we do apportionment. So there's a pretty clear package of amendments that could right the ship. And if we don't, folks, you look at all these massive Islamic gatherings in Houston and in Minneapolis and all these places. That is the future of America. You're going to lose the American dream if we don't do something about this. You cannot count on these, black-robed judges to save the day. You cannot count on them to save the day. We have to step up as the American people and get this constitutional amendment done and save our country. It can be done. It must be done. Our founders did it with the 11th Amendment. These were, who do you think was in Congress and in the state legislatures passing the 11th Amendment? The Founding Fathers. They said the Supreme Court got it wrong. We're going to overrule them. So they set a pattern for us. They showed us how to do this. We don't just sit back and say, oh, it's all over. The Supreme Court ruled. America's done for. Grab your guns and canned food. Go hide out at the ranch.

0: A state in India has recently passed a Freedom of Religion Act of 2026 designed to squelch religious freedom and criminalize Christians. Before someone converts to Christianity, he or she must notify a local magistrate, triggering public disclosure and an investigation. Attending a Bible study, accepting the gift of a Bible, or even being prayed over are all considered, quote, undue influence and are punishable by years in prison or even death. Let's pray for the persecuted in India.
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3: Welcome back to At the Core with Walker Wobbin and Rick Green. I'm Rick Green, America's Constitution Coach, talking about this horrible decision by the Supreme Court that will definitely go down in history, be ranked right there with Dred Scott. In fact, it's a lot like Dred Scott. If you think back to Dred Scott, the debate was, what's a citizen? And does a black have any rights in America? Even though he had escaped slavery and got to the North where he was free, does he have any rights? Or does he, you know, have to subjugate himself to the rights of others? And that's essentially what we're doing here. We're subjugating our rights to the rights of illegal aliens, to the rights of our enemies to come here and be able to outvote us and to, you know, take over and have the same rights as us. Well, if you give someone who does not deserve those rights the same rights you have diluted your rights. In fact, I think Thomas had a line like that in the decision where he basically said, in fact, let me find it here. He said he was referring back to Dred Scott and why Dred Scott was so horrible, such a horrible Supreme Court decision, and how the 14th Amendment overruled Dred Scott, overruled the Supreme Court, and said, no, you if you're a freed slave, you do have rights. And he says those rights now get watered down. Here's what he said. In doing so, the court adds to the sad history of the 14th Amendment, which was designed and understood to secure equal rights for the freed blacks, but has instead been repurposed for political projects that the Reconstruction Congress did not support. In other words, the Reconstruction Congress was Reconstruction after the Civil War. This was the Congress that gave us the 13th, the 14th, and the 15th Amendments. And the 14th Amendment was designed to make sure that freed blacks had the same rights as other citizens. They were, in fact, American citizens. They weren't, you know, someone that was just visiting here in the U.S., for the purpose of trying to gain citizenship. In fact, yes, of course, you can go through the whole argument of maybe their grandparents or whoever were brought here and didn't want to be here. But these were people that were freed and were living here in the United States and now had citizenship. We were literally fought a war over giving them citizenship and making sure that they had the same rights as everybody else. And people in some of the southern states were still refusing to do that. So now you're watering down what that means. That's what Clarence Thomas is saying. So this decision is as bad as Dred Scott. It's like going back in time and doing something that just, you know, undermines the entire American system. Okay, but I don't want to spend the whole program on that one decision. There were a lot of decisions today and yesterday that were released by the Supreme Court. So I mentioned very briefly, I think in the first segment, maybe last segment, that the Trump v. Slaughter was a good decision. That one allows the President of the United States to use his executive authority, I think, to hire and fire on FTC. I think that should apply to the entire executive branch. If Congress creates an agency, they don't run the agency. It goes over to the executive branch, and the executive branch runs it. And part of running the executive branch is you have to decide who the employees are going to be that are going to execute the law. You are hired as the President of the United States to implement a philosophy. So when we hire the president, when a president wins the election, you're not just hiring the president, you're hiring 4,000 political appointees of the president, and you're hiring the philosophy that will now implement the law, execute the law in all of those agencies that Congress set up. But if you don't give the president the ability to fire people who don't want to implement the philosophy that the American people elected to be done, you've hamstrung, you've undermined the election itself. I can give you a specific example. There are so many bureaucrats in the what I call the fourth branch. There are so many bureaucrats unelected,

unaccountable, nobody even knows who they are, that run the show on the ground. They implement the policy. And these people, there are specific stories. I'm not going to name names or the department, but there are specific examples where superintendents of departments, high-level ranking bureaucrats that run that in particular agency or that particular local outfit of that agency, who held meetings after the 2024 election, as soon as President Trump won. So between the election and President Trump getting sworn in January, they held meetings with their bureaucracy to specifically create plans to undermine the new president of the United States. They literally said, here's how we're going to thwart the agenda of the president as he comes in with regard to our particular portion of the federal government, of the executive branch. So they're literally saying, we're going to undermine the election. We, the bureaucrats that are unelected, are going to refuse to implement and execute the law that the president of the United States has been elected to do. That's what's happening right now. And so the idea that you would not allow the president to fire an insubordinate employee like that is ridiculous. You're basically saying, yes, there is a fourth branch. Yes, we're gonna have a federal bureaucracy that does not answer to anyone. They're going to be completely into, really? Does anybody actually want that? Well, that's what we were allowing for when we weren't allowing the president to fire these people. So this case, Trump v. Slaughter, is a good one. It actually says, yes, he can fire. Now, it doesn't give him blanket authority. John Roberts tried to walk it back and say, oh, he doesn't get to fire anybody of any agency. This only applies to the FTC. But he was not in the majority. He did fine with the majority, but he did his own opinion. This is what happens with courts. What will happen is when you have a, you know, you got nine members of the court, and let's say a decision is 6-3. Six of the judges say, we are voting together to say, yes, President Trump can fire this FTC commissioner. Well, if John Roberts peels off and says, I concur, but only in part, and he writes his own, quote, concurring opinion, what he says in that concurring opinion is not going to be the law. It's what's in the opinion of the five that stuck with the person writing the majority. And that opinion, I think it was Alito wrote that one. No, I'm sorry. Actually, Barrett wrote that one. That one actually it becomes, quote unquote, the law. It shouldn't be. I know you shouldn't allow for five people to make law in America. It should be what Congress says. But I'm just saying that's the reality of what we live with right now. And that one says, yes, the president can hire and fire much more than just the FTC. The only thing they've really carved out was there was another decision called Trump v. Cook that was specifically about this Federal Reserve member who has, you know, according to Trump, committed is accused of committing mortgage fraud. And so he's saying that you don't allow somebody to make these huge decisions about what the interest rates are going to be, what the money supply is going to be. You don't allow somebody on that board to make those decisions that's committed mortgage fraud. They should be removed. So he's saying, I'm firing her with cause, which is what the congressional statute says. It's got to be with cause for that particular position. I don't think it should have to be with cause. I think the president should be able to hire and fire anybody in the executive branch. That's his job. But unfortunately, the Supreme Court said they didn't say he cannot fire her. They just said it's got to go back to the district court level and he's got to prove that there was cause. So that one's still to be determined how far they're going to allow the president to go in hiring and firing Federal Reserve people. But anyway, so those were two of the decisions. And then there was the mail-in ballot case, another bad decision. Once again, Amy Coney Barrett and John Roberts hanging out with the far left radical three judges decided that you can continue to have the election for however many days after the election you want to have it if it's mail-in ballots. And so this is just a formula for chaos and disaster, again, overruling President Trump, who is trying to say, no, you have to have election day, which not only President Trump, that's federal law. I mean, that's actually the Constitution specifically says in Article 1, Section 4, it's election day, and that the Congress, the state legislatures, get to set policy, and that's what this was about. Mississippi was setting policy to say you can allow for mail-in ballots to come in for days and days after the actual election day. But it says state legislatures set policy, which can be modified by federal law. And so federal law says it's election day. You're not supposed to allow for ballots to be received after election day. And I get it. I know some people
are you know, concerned about military and others who are traveling abroad. And so you could have exceptions for those people to do mail-in ballots. But what this does is allows anybody to do a mail-in. You don't even have to prove that you're inconvenienced or you're working or you're out of the country. You allow everybody to do mail-in ballots. When you allow for that, you now allow for easy cheating. And we've seen that. We've absolutely seen that. And Sam Alito says that in his dissent on that decision. So that one was a bad one from yesterday. And again, needs to be overruled by an amendment. Congress, maybe. Congress could overrule it. And you know, don't forget, again, Supreme Court doesn't have the final say. You have three federal players, and then you have the states. So if the Supreme Court says something, Congress can overrule that. And the president can side with Congress by signing whatever that law is that overrules the Supreme Court. And the president can side with the Supreme Court, and then it's two out of three. They overrule the Congress. But even that squabbling at the federal level gets ultimately overruled by the states through constitutional amendments if they do their job. Let's see what else. Oh, the president did an executive order yesterday that this is so silly that we even have to do this. He basically calls it the right to fix your car. Do you know that right now, I mean, I don't know about you, but it's like anytime you see a commercial, it's like American muscle cars kind of thing. It just makes you feel American pride, right? There's something about the American vehicle, or even a foreign vehicle, but there's something about the autonomy of having your car, and especially a muscle car, a sports car, or a truck. You know, there's just something about that that just inherently makes you feel American. And there's something about being under the hood of a car, or a commercial that shows people working on a car. There's something about your dad or your granddad showing you how to change the oil, or, you know, change out the spark plugs, or, you know, fix something on the car. Now, look, I'm no mechanic. I'm terrible at that stuff. But even when I had a bus, I had a big old, you know, Greyhound bus that we remodeled, and I ripped the whole thing out, and we built it from the ground up, from the metal beams, so that our family could travel together as I was speaking. I just didn't want to be on the road as my kids were growing up. I wasn't going to do the public speaking thing and traveling if I couldn't have them on the road with me. So we built out a bus. I bought Waylon Jennings' old bus and thought it was going to be ready for the road. I mean, I didn't have enough money to buy a nice one. This was an old bus. Anyway, we had to completely redo it. So I had to learn some mechanical stuff. And I just felt like a man when I was doing that stuff. When I was able to fix something on that thing, it's just something American about that makes you feel good. And if you've ever fixed something on your car, I fixed something like the what was it? I was working on my wife's truck just a couple of months ago, and it was something minuscule, not something I should feel manly about or brag about. I think it was literally like a light bulb or something. I don't know. Anyway, had to take the way they've got these Ram trucks now, you got to take the whole apparatus out, and you got to to be able to replace that bulb. Stuff like that, though. I remember putting a new bumper on one of the Patriot Academy vans, and once I put that bumper on, it was like, wow, man, I feel accomplished. So if you've ever done that, especially men out there, if you've ever done that, then you know exactly what I'm talking about. Well, the government has taken away your ability to fix so many things on your vehicle because of the environmental wackos, because of the green agenda, not Rick Green agenda, but the crazy green agenda of the environmentalist that Romans 1 worship the creation rather than the creator. And it's all based on junk science. It's not even based in reality, but they've created all of these crazy laws that don't even allow you to get the parts to fix your vehicle. They've taken away a huge part of the American dream and the American lifestyle. And President Trump just finally said, enough is enough. And so he signed this executive order that he's calling the right to fix your car, so that you can get the parts that they were making not even available to you. You had to go to your car dealer, and you had to go to all these people that caved in the Green New Deal and supported these laws. Don't forget how this stuff gets passed. It's the lobbyists in Washington, D.C., that pass these laws, that push for these laws, that make it more difficult on the individual. Why would car dealers support this kind of stuff that's going to make your car more expensive? Because you have to go to them to get it fixed. That's why. I'm against any of this crony capitalism nonsense. It's really not capitalism. It's communism. It's where these companies get all this power because they're lobbying the legislatures to prevent you from being able to. I'm sorry, car dealer friends, but you shouldn't have a monopoly on who gets to sell cars. You should not. There should not be any laws preventing me from setting up shop in my front yard if I want, selling cars. It's absurd that we prevent people from being able to enter the market. But those are barriers to entry.
that the lobbyists do to protect their clients and to protect their lobby. And that's what's happened. They supported all of these Green New Deal projects because they could force you to go get your car fixed at the car dealership, which, as we all know, cost way more than, you know, Jim Bob down the street that's actually better at fixing your car because he's devoted his life to it and he loves doing it. And you should be able to go to Jim Bob and get your car fixed, or if you want to be Jim Bob and get under the hood of your car. I got one of my guys that works here at the campus. He's a jack of all trades, man. He does media, he can do work cameras, and he can fix a vehicle with just about anything that's going wrong with your vehicle. He's been under the hood of his 1980 something Ford pickup for the last 2 months, fixing everything on this thing. And I think that's one of the most American masculine things to do. I've been so impressed with this young man being able to do that. Well, fortunately, that's an old enough vehicle that it doesn't have all these crazy Green New Deal stuff on the vehicle that prevents him from being able to fix it. Now, we do unfortunately have some silly environmental laws on what you can do with the Freon and being able to fix your air conditioner. That's the one thing you still got to go to these folks to do, which I also think is ridiculous and anti-American. I did not mean to end the program with all of that, but I'm just saying that's not a Supreme Court decision, but that executive order yesterday by President Trump is a good thing. So there was a lot of good, there was some bad, and there was some very ugly. I mean bad ugly in this birthright citizenship case, but we're not giving up, and we're going to overturn it. We will not let them end Western civilization. We're going to use this weekend, Independence Day, to celebrate the first 250 years and rededicate ourselves to having another 250 years in this country. Thanks for listening today. I'm Rick Green, America's Constitution Coach. You've been listening to At the Core.

0: Tomorrow, we celebrate Independence Day. Hi, I'm Chuck Bentley with My Money Life from Crown. True freedom was bought with the precious blood of Christ. It was costly, and freedom comes with the responsibility of stewarding it wisely. Galatians 5:13 reminds us we were called to be free, not to use that freedom to indulge the flesh, but to serve one another humbly in love. Freedom involves choosing what is right, just, and God-honoring. We steward freedom by pursuing obedience. It's a conscious decision to follow the principles God has given us in His Word. Our relationships and activities reflect how we use that freedom. We steward it through self-control, not the absence of limits, but the ability to say no. Whether managing finances, time, or our health, self-control is a fruit of the Spirit that comes from abiding in Christ. We steward freedom by serving others. Shifting the focus off of ourselves makes us aware and sensitive to the needs around us. This transforms our relationships, our work, and the use of the resources that God provides. Freedom is accompanied by thankfulness. God loved the world so much that He sent His only Son as a ransom for us. Many people around the world don't know our Savior. May gratitude motivate and guide us to share the love of God with the lost and lonely. We steward freedom best by living with an eternal perspective. We don't let the desires of earth surpass the purposes that God has for us. Let's use what He provides to impact lives here and into eternity. And if you're overwhelmed by credit card debt, let Christian credit counselors help set you free. 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
1: Well, here we are on the eve of the 250th anniversary of the Declaration of Independence, and I'm here to defend it again. I love America. This is Dave Zanotti. We'll talk about it today on the Public Square. I love America because America is built upon self-evident truth, and I love the source of self-evident truth, the same person that the founders described as the Creator God. I love Him because He first loved me. I love Him because I didn't choose to be born here. I had no control over it whatsoever. And as soon as He gave me conscience and enough understanding to be able to get some grip on reality of what is man and what am I, there was also an attending reality, a message we call the gospel of Jesus Christ, that God has come to earth, who so loved the world that He gave His only begotten Son, that whosoever believes in Him would not perish but have everlasting life. This God who made us all equal, loves us all the same, and has an eternal destiny for us with Him, joyful in heaven forever. All we have to do is surrender to Him and accept His reality. Trade in our mythology for His reality. And what's exciting to me is when the people decided to start America, they were operating in the same frame of mind. There is a God, we are not Him, and we can know Him and know His will on earth, and He actually governs in the affairs of men. That is not the way most any country has ever gotten started. America is unique because the people who put America together knew who they were dealing with, the Creator. They said so out loud. That causes me to love America. I'm Dave Zanotti. I hope you have a wonderful 4th of July.
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4: Our word for today comes from Daniel 6, verses 10 and 11. When Daniel knew that the document had been signed, he went to his house, where he had windows in his upper chamber open toward Jerusalem. He got down on his knees 3 times a day and prayed and gave thanks before his God, as he had done previously. Then these men came by agreement and found Daniel making a petition and plea before his God. You see, Daniel's political adversaries wanted to stop his rise in influence, but they could not find fault with his service to the king, so they sought to elevate government above God. Does that sound familiar? These men sought to exclude followers of God, not just from government service, but from society itself. So what did Daniel do? He didn't shrink back or go silent, nor did he make a show of it. He rightfully obeyed God. You see, humble obedience to God can never be wrong, even when it violates the edicts of man.
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20: Hello and welcome to this very special edition of Stand in the Gap Today. Joining me is familiar guest and friend Dr. Carl Brogy, Senior Pastor of Community Bible Church in Beaufort, South Carolina. And we do this today for a critical, historical, and theological evaluation of our nation, America, the United States, as she reaches her landmark 250th milestone. Honest national evaluation, in my opinion, is entirely absent today because our culture completely rejects accountability to both God and the voters. And while our national motto remains, "In God We Trust," it's largely been reduced to a cultural relic, a feel-good placebo thought that God is somehow obligated to continue blessing America despite our systematic public repudiation of Him as Creator, Judge, and King, in whom we refuse, or to whom we refuse to bow. Our key founders understood Scripture and as a result had a far different view. They understood God's supreme authority and intentionally built accountability into our system, explicitly appealing to the great judge of the universe as an example in the Declaration of Independence, and building into our system of government the concepts commensurate with that, the concepts of separation of powers and checks and balances. Honoring God's word and their commitment, we do well to consider God's timeless warning to Israel in Haggai chapter 1, where it says these words, "Now therefore, thus says the Lord of hosts, consider your ways. You have sown much and harvested little. You eat, but you have not enough. You clothe yourselves, but no one is warm. And he who earns wages does so to put them into a bag with holes. Thus says the Lord of hosts, consider your ways." So today we're going to apply that admonition to consider our ways, as there is no better time than now to do so. And whether fiscally or culturally or spiritually, America's health can be objectively diagnosed, but only through the filter of a biblical worldview and according to God's template design for nations. So examining our nation through the lens of God as Creator, Judge, and Great Physician is the objective of today's program and the roadmap that we will follow. This requires us, though, to reject political spin and approach our condition with fear and trembling, humility, repentance, and a raw recognition that God alone is God, with the authority to set the rules, demand accountability, and determine whether blessings or judgment are in order. As Elohim, the Creator, Elohim Shafet, the Great Judge, or Jehovah Rapha, the Lord our Healer, God alone is worthy. So stay with us for this vital broadcast as we deliver a divine diagnosis, Health Check America at 250. And with that, Carl, welcome to the program.
21: Sam, thanks for having me. I really liked your intro because I think if we're going to honestly assess our spiritual condition as a nation here at 250. We got to lay aside talking points, political talking points, and really think, what does God think? Because in the end, that's all that matters, his assessment of our people, of our nation.
20: Amen. And in this program, Carl, we've undertaken a monumental challenge. We know that, but one that, from God's perspective, is a matter of life and death as far as nations goes, even individuals. So as we consider our ways and America's condition now in our 250th year, from God's perspective, let's establish a couple of things. One is from God's Word, his authority to set the rules and the standards for nations, starting with God alone is God. Build that out biblically.
21: Okay, well, obviously, I think basic to doing an analysis of where we are spiritually, we have to have a standard. And of course, the standard is God's Word. You know, Amos, I love the book of Amos. It refers to God's Word like a plumb line. And so God reminds us over and over again that the standard is not public opinion or political ideology or some cultural trend or what even the majority of the people think, but it's what's found in Scripture. And so the most attacked book of the Bible, I suppose the most attacked verse in the Bible, is Genesis 1:1, because the Bible begins with God. And as you read through Genesis, he's affirmed as our creator, he's our sustainer, and he's the judge of all the nations of the world. And what I find interesting to this day, on every Shabbat, every Sabbath, Jewish people across the world recite the Shema. Most folks know Shema is the Hebrew word for hear. Hear, O Israel, the Lord our God is one. The Lord is one. You shall love him with all your heart, with all your soul, with all your might. And of course, in I think it's Matthew 22, when Jesus is confronted by the Pharisees, and they're testing him, and what's the greatest commandment of all? He quotes the Shema, you shall love the Lord your God with all your heart, with all your soul, and with all your mind. And so when a nation does that, a nation receives God's blessings. But in the Shema, in the greatest commandment, it affirms there's only one true God. And I think that in spite of all our flaws that we had, even when the nation was founded, our founders, our people as the Americans confess that truth, that God, the God of the Bible, is the lone God, not Allah of Islam, not Vishnu or Shiva in Hinduism, or even the false gods of cults like Mormonism, but the God of Israel, the God of Abraham, Isaac, and Jacob, the God of the Bible alone is the one true God.
20: Okay, so God's Word, God's authority, which is why we talk about it here, starts here. So God alone is able. That's where we start. But God's will is also, God is made clear in Scripture regarding nations and rulers of nations as the standard. And that is the idea that nations and rulers serve at God's pleasure. Build out just a couple of verses and establish that as we apply this as a part of the template in evaluating our nation.
21: Well, you mentioned in the introduction Isaiah 45, where the Lord says, I am the Lord, there's no other besides me, there's no God. And of course, that verse reminds us that his authority extends beyond the people of Israel, but to every nation of the world. And so while a number of passages are focused on Israel, all Scripture obviously is inspired and is profitable, and it reminds us that it has application for us. And so, for instance, you reference here Acts 17. Let me read that. Paul is speaking to some, raw Gentile pagans on a place called Mars Hill there in Greece, in Athens. And it says, he made from one man every nation of mankind to live on all the face of the earth, having determined their appointed times and boundaries and their habitations. In other words, he's just reminding us that national borders, the rise and fall of nations, come from God alone. Isaiah said, the Lord is our lawgiver, the Lord is our judge, the Lord is our king. And so God ultimately is the one to whom we are accountable. And Nebuchadnezzar found that out very quickly when he got full of himself and God humbled him for 7 years. And he turned back to the Lord.
20: All right, ladies and gentlemen, stay with us. If you're joining us, a divine diagnosis, Health Check America at 250. We're taking a look at our nation, building first the template, the foundation. God is God alone. He sets the rules. Nations and rulers serve at God's pleasure. When we come back, God also has a way that he puts before nations. And I'm going to have Dr. Carl Brugge, my guest today, build that out first, and then we'll move further into this program.
19: Family, commerce, civil authority, the church. Did you know these are the four pillars of society that God ordained to be the distributors, demonstrators, and protectors of truth? 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
10: 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And yes, Benjamin Franklin, we will keep it. 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
20: Well, thank you for being with us today. This is a special focus today, looking at our nation's birthday, the 250th. And our theme today is a divine diagnosis, health check, America 250. Dr. Carl Brugge, senior pastor of Community Bible Church in Beaufort, South Carolina, is with me today, and we're considering this approach to our nation and have established the fact that God says, consider your ways. And he lays out in Scripture, God lays out, and our founders understood it. There was an approach. They knew that God had the right to establish the rules. They knew what the rules were and the standards, and they tried to build that into what we have. Clearly, our nation has been blessed. But where do we go from now, and where are we now? That's what we're looking at here today. Carl, in the last segment, you were building out the foundation, the template. The one is that God is God alone. He is our starting point, and he has the right to establish the rules of human civilization and human government, and he did it. You built that out. God's will is manifest. We know through Scripture, God says he raises up kingdoms, and they're for a purpose, and nations, and then when they're done, they move on. They move into history, and people, leaders are raised up of God, and they're taken down at the will of God. But God also establishes Israel being a pattern. In Deuteronomy chapter 30, and actually that entire book, Carl, the immutability, I'd say two paths, two choices that every nation from the beginning of time, they have. They have to make a choice. Build out these two choices to establish that, and then we'll move on to looking a little bit more at our nation.
21: Well, in that great passage, Deuteronomy 30, Moses is at the end of his life. He's getting ready to die. He gathers all the men and women, and he said, I set before you today life and prosperity, death and adversity. If you obey, God will bless you. If you don't, God will judge you. Now, I know that that obviously is a covenant. It's called the Mosaic Covenant. Unlike the Abrahamic covenant that was unconditional, God's going to fulfill it no matter what. The Mosaic covenant was conditioned on the people's obedience. And while we're not Israel, all Scripture is inspired by God. It's God-breathed. It's profitable. There are timeless lessons for every nation. And that's why, you know, Proverbs will say, righteousness exalts a nation, but sin is a reproach to any people. And so as you read this portion of Scripture, God is saying, I've set before you today life and prosperity, death and adversity. And while the USA is not a covenant nation like Israel, we need to listen to what God says because there's timeless lessons here for us as it relates to those who lead us and those who follow the leaders.
20: Excellent. All right, ladies and gentlemen, moving on, building on these things, stay with us for the entire program because all of these pieces link together. But having established the divine national standard that according to God's word, God is God alone, and according to God's will, nations and leaders exist solely at his pleasure, we must face the reality of God's way. And this is the path that that Carl just talked about, two immutable choices that God sets before us. Deuteronomy 30 and verse 19 was famously preached by John Winthrop, one of our founders, in 1630 to the early colonists of the Massachusetts Bay Colony, of which he served as governor. That verse says this, I call heaven and earth as a witness against you today, that I have set before you life and death, blessing and cursing. Therefore, choose life, that you and your offspring may live. Well, this choice for life and blessing requires a nation to fear God and to maintain God's standards for human behavior and civil government. That's to fear God and keep my commandments provision that's throughout Old Testament. But there's absolutely no middle ground. There is none. It's one or the other. When a nation consciously rejects this path, the consequences are severe, systemic, and always terminal. In Ezekiel chapter 22, the prophet Ezekiel, delivers a staggering diagnostic blueprint of a society, the nation of Israel, that despite the overwhelming blessings of God and the warnings of Moses in the book of Deuteronomy, we're just quoting, they instead chose death, detailing there in Ezekiel the total collapse of every one of its institutions of society. And connecting the warnings of Deuteronomy to the indictments of Ezekiel 22, frankly, was the bedrock message preached by early American pastors during the First and Second Great Awakenings. They knew, they purposely connected these two that we're talking about today. They knew that if you want to understand how a nation reaches terminal decay, you must examine its internal anatomy, using the health aspect as a comparison here. In this segment, right now, our focus is the divine leadership anatomy, God's precise standards for those in government, those who govern. Next segment, we're going to examine the citizen anatomy, the spiritual and moral condition required of the people. And then segment four, we're going to overlay Ezekiel chapter 22 across modern America to see exactly how our leaders and citizens rate against God's diagnostic standard. Again, we're following God's pattern. Dr. Brogy, as we look at Deuteronomy 30, the choice between life and death isn't just an individual one. It plays out nationally, we know. Winthrop warned that if we turned away from God, we would surely perish, as did Israel. Here's my question. What does God demand of those who govern? And where does the breakdown begin? Just share what you're able to in the next few minutes.
21: No, that's a fantastic question. I think here's the basic principle. Leaders that honor the Lord God bring a nation to flourish. God has created a moral cause and effect, the law of sowing and reaping. He's not mocked. Whatever a people, whatever a nation sows, that it will reap. And it starts with the leaders, just like Hosea said, as the priests go, so go the people. And you could say the same often of the leaders. And so a society or a leader, a governmental official that values truth and justice and the sanctity of life and holy families and honesty and religious freedom to worship the one true God, they're going to experience the blessing of God. That's why in Proverbs it says, when the righteous increase, the people rejoice. But when the wicked rule, the people groan. And so the leaders need to honor God by leading morally and courageously in that respect. Secondly, if they reject God's standards, which people are doing all across America, who are governmental officials, they're inviting the judgment of God. Again, while we're not directly under the Mosaic covenant, these are principles that are timeless. And we know that because nations that didn't honor these principles, like Egypt, Assyria, Babylon, Tyre, Sidon, Moab, Edom, to name a few Gentile nations, they came under the judgment of God. And of course, the Revelation speaks of a future time, what Jesus called the time of great tribulation, where all the nations of the world, because of their utter rebellion, are going to come under the judgment of God. Eight times, I think, in the Revelation, Sam, he speaks of the earth dwellers. It's a participle with an article, so it's translated different ways, like the people who dwell on the earth. And he's going to demonstrate during the time of the Great Tribulation how all these nations had rebelled against God and would meet God in judgment. And so a leader is to lead in a righteous way, and a nation will be shaped largely by a leader in the choices that he makes. And so when they honor God in his ways, they'll experience his favor, his blessing. But when they reject God, they invite his discipline. And so when we speak of these people who govern over us, there's a number of things and principles that are timeless that we can draw from Scripture. Number one, God requires humility in the leader. You know, we need to have leaders who will say, you know, I am a failure at times, and I ask God for forgiveness, not someone who's full of himself. Hey, listen, I pray for our president. I love our president. I voted for him three times, but nonetheless, he just recently, not that long ago, came out and said, no, I don't think I've ever confessed my sins to God. That's not a good thing. It motivates me to pray for him. God looks for humility in a leader. Secondly, he requires justice and righteousness, and a commitment to govern with moral truth, and not just what's politically expedient, not what's just profitable, but with the truth of Holy Scripture. And so the breakdown begins when a leader begins to reject God's authority, and he begins to bring in his own human wisdom, and he replaces the divine truth of Scripture with human wisdom. And so if a leader, a president, a congressman, and even the people when they no longer ask, well, what does God think? What does God say? But they ask, well, what do we want? What do I want? What's going to be politically advantageous for me? Then that nation is beginning to sink. And so the breakdown certainly is not limited to government. It's reflected and it intersects with the people. Sometimes the people vote for the leaders in a republic like we have that they want. So they interplay together. But clearly, even in American history, we have had times when the people have been in a low moral ebb. And God raised up a man who stood for truth and led the people in a righteous way, just like a handful of kings led Israel in a righteous way. In the northern kingdom, there were 20 kings. All were wicked, God says. In the southern kingdom, 20 kings. Eight were righteous. And of those eight righteous leaders, God turned the nation around. And he certainly can do that today through leaders we have. They can either bring us up or drag us down.
20: And ladies and gentlemen, when that happens, if you go to Deuteronomy 28, we don't have enough time in this program, it's not long enough. Go to Deuteronomy chapter 28 and read the first 14 verses, because there you will find where God says, if you as a nation and a people fear me and keep my commandments, I will pour out so many blessings upon you, they will overtake you. From health to prosperity to being a lender, not a debtor, to being respected of nations, not despised, all of read them, because that is what America was at one point. Bear that in mind. There are choose the right way, health comes.
13: According to God's word, memorizing it brings good things, blessing, wisdom, even help obeying God's will. In Romans, Paul calls it the renewing of our mind. Memorize with us this week the life-changing words from Jude 24 and 25. Here it is. Now unto him that is able to keep you from falling and to present you faultless before the presence of his glory with exceeding joy, to the only wise God our Savior, be glory and majesty, dominion and power, both now and ever. Amen. Once again, now unto him that is able to keep you from falling and to present you faultless before the presence of his glory with exceeding joy, to the only wise God our Savior, be glory and majesty, dominion and power, both now and ever. Amen. Jude verses 24 and 25, verses to memorize from Stand in the Gap today.
20: GPS devices are convenient, but if they stop updating or the satellite goes down, you're stuck. And an old archaic roadmap might be the only way to get you home. Last year, I completed a new book entitled America's Roadmap to Renewal, The Answer to Past Prayers and Hope for the Future. In it, I outline 11 principles which, if followed, will bring or return liberty and God's blessing to any nation. Sadly, America's turned her back on God in pursuing lawlessness and immorality with abandon, going even beyond Sodom and Gomorrah, infecting the entire world. God's judgment's evident all around, and God's mercy's running out. But for those with eyes to see and a heart for truth, the way back and the way forward remains the same. America's Roadmap to Renewal is biblical and historical, reflecting the actual principles embraced by our founders. 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
14: Our value in God's eyes. This is Ken Ham, author of the classic book, The Lie, Evolution, and Millions of Years. 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You see, technology hasn't helped with the struggle for meaning and purpose so many are facing. It's just made the problem worse. The answer for a struggling culture is pointing them to the purpose, meaning, and value that is found in God's word. Chatbots can't give that. The Bible says we are of such value that our Creator came to earth as the God-man. He chose to die in our place, taking the penalty of death that we deserve. And meaning and purpose? Well, they're found in following him.
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20: Well, as we all are in this window of acknowledging and recognizing our nation's 250th anniversary, we're all hearing and have been hearing commentary from one side or the other about where people think we are and how good we are or bad we are, whatever. But in reality, does it make any difference what people think? Everybody's got an opinion, but there's only one opinion that matters, and that's God's opinion. And so that's today the reason we're taking this approach at considering our nation's birthday and how we approach it, a divine diagnosis, health check America at 250. And we're using this concept of health because the Bible uses the concept of health in referring to people and nations. And Dr. Carl Brogy, my guest today, as we're looking at this together as we walk through certain aspects of it. But in our last segment, we examined the divine leadership anatomy we're talking about, but the leaders, because God raises up leaders and he puts them down, and every one of them are going to be accountable to him in their capacity as leaders. And God lays out what it is they are to do. Ultimately, I'm going to contest, as someone who's been in office before and thought this thing through, I go to Romans 13. Ultimately, what's government's responsibility? Praise those who do well according to God's definition. Punish those who do evil. Bring justice to those who break the rule according to God's definition. In Romans 13, 6, it makes it also very, very clear that those in positions of authority, not just civil, but all authority, fathers and mothers and employers, is broad underneath, we are to lead people to the worship of the God of heaven. That's what that verse says, ministers of God. So the key is, when you look at somebody, when you walk away, were you led to God, or were you pulled into the acknowledgement of who they think they are? That's the real test. That's the real test. And we're just going to mention that at this point. But identifying God's precise standard for those who govern and looking honestly at where the breakdown of a nation begins is important. We're doing that. But a nation is not composed of its leaders alone. Today, in our analysis of America at 250 and the foundational standards established by God against which we must make comparison, we'll now turn to the next aspect, the diagnostic mirror. We're going to look at it inwardly, and that is ourself, the citizen, and ask about the moral, the spiritual, and the ethical condition of the individual that God requires of the people themselves. And once again, our guide is God's way, because that is God's way. It's laid out in Deuteronomy 30. Not just do nations collectively make a decision, but it's ultimately made up of the people making a choice to follow God, fear God, keep his commandments, choosing life and blessing, or choosing their way. When Governor Winthrop stood up before the early colonists, 1630, and he charged them to choose life, which he did from this passage in Deuteronomy 30, verse 19, he wasn't just speaking to them in aspects of future magistrates and governors. He was speaking to the shopkeepers, the farmers, the families, and the individual citizens. He knew that a constitutional republic can only survive if the citizenry possess an internal moral compass anchored in the fear of God. The same principle was echoed later, years later, by William Penn and others, who said that this nation, this holy experiment in freedom, which was William Penn's phrase here in Pennsylvania, where I sit right now, he said it could only get off the ground and survive if the people themselves and those in authority ultimately who would come about would voluntarily submit themselves to the Ten Commandments of God. That's God's plan. Make a choice to fear God. That's what they said. So when a culture chooses the path of death and cursing, the decay doesn't just fester in the halls of political power. It permeates the neighborhoods, the marketplaces, and the homes. Ezekiel chapter 22, God there delivers a devastating indictment of the general public of Israel then, exposing a citizenry called the people there in the end of that chapter, that had traded integrity for extortion, practiced oppression, forgotten the vulnerable, and systematically hard-hearted themselves against the truth. Great Awakening preachers like, Jonathan Edwards and George Whitefield, they understood this picture perfectly, and they preached about it specifically. They didn't just preach to the politicians. They brought the warning to consider your ways directly to the hearts of the common man, knowing that national revival or national ruin ultimately rests on the spiritual health of the population. Dr. Broggi, as we consider and we move this transition from the rulers to the ruled, and in keeping with our great physician and health diagnosis imagery, let's look at the citizen anatomy. What does God expect of a nation's people? And what happens to a society when the general citizenry loses its moral foundation, replacing the fear and the worship of God with the worship of man or some other idol of man's making?
21: Oh, that's a critical question, because obviously our health in these United States of America is not only determined by its leaders. We can rag on the leaders night and day, but it's also determined by the people, and I would say first and foremost by the church, the body of Christ. And so the health of the USA is ultimately, in my view, rooted in the character of its people. And when a people exchange falsehood for truth, wrong for right, and God's moral standards become blurred, when we entertain ourselves on evil, when we laugh at things that God calls blasphemous, that's a nation that is spiraling downward. I often think of the words of Isaiah where he says, "Woe to you who call evil good and good evil, who substitute darkness for light, light for darkness, who substitute bitter for sweet and sweet for bitter. Woe to those who are wise in their own eyes and clever in their own sight." And I fear, Sam, that's where we are moving very, very fast.
0: I'm Ruth Kramer with Mission Network News. We'll begin today in the Democratic Republic of the Congo, where hundreds of Christians are killed each month. Todd Nettleton with the Voice of the Martyrs USA says Islamic State Central Africa Province, or ISCAP, recently beheaded 14 Christians in a series of attacks.
1: There is an element of wanting to inspire fear.
0: Nettleton says that's why the attacks are so gruesome and violent. As the Islamic State expands its presence, the areas it controls become places of persecution. Nettleton says one hallmark of persecution in the DRC is how suddenly it strikes. A local leader shared the story of two men stopped and asked about the religion.
1: One of the men said, "I'm a Christian." He was shot right there instantaneously.
0: Tragedies like that leave deep trauma, yet believers continue to endure in faith. Pray that the Lord will strengthen and heal Congolese believers. Pray that persecutors will turn to Christ through dreams, visions, and bold testimonies they witness. And U.S. President Donald Trump aims for a new Guinness World Record with his fireworks display at the National Mall tomorrow night. Typical 4th of July shows last about 20 minutes, but tomorrow's will go twice as long. Civic displays throughout the U.S. will likely follow suit, honoring America's 250th year of independence. Marty Johnson of Warrior Set Free says, for some veterans,
2: if there's an event like what we're talking about, that is going to be twice the amount of sound and twice the amount of everything, that could very well trigger somebody right back.
0: Not all veterans struggle, but fireworks usually pose a challenge to combat vets.

0: If that's going to happen, you do hear a lot of things in prophecy today, so it does have to make you scratch your head a little bit. But tell us about a few sensible rules for understanding prophecy.
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2: And that's what we are witnessing. You know, the scripture says that a nation is supposed to praise God and give him thanks. And yet, if Barna is right,
3: we hold these truths to be self-evident, that all men are created equal, that they are endowed by their Creator with certain unalienable rights, that among these are life, liberty, and the pursuit of happiness. With these words in the Declaration of Independence, adopted in 1776, a new country was created with a form of government never seen before. A country with a government, as President Abraham Lincoln said, of the people, by the people, for the people.
2: And so this younger
3: as we celebrate the birthday of this wonderful nation, let us remember the millions of unborn children who have been denied life. These little ones had no birthday, were not able to experience liberty or pursue happiness. Let's make sure our leaders and elected officials remember and honor the words that set us apart from every other country on earth. Happy Independence Day to all.
4: This has been Pulling Perspective from National Rights Life at NRLC.org.
2: In state capitals, it's not in the Supreme Court, it's not in the schools. Those are just symptoms. The disease is a spiritual rebellion and apathy towards the living God. And it's seen in a lot of evangelical churches, even amongst God's people, where, you know, they live streamed last Sunday because that was easier than getting up in an obedience, not because they were unable, but they were able to be with the people of God. And when that kind of apathy sets in America, darkness is going to overtake us, and there will be a tremendous price to pay in the end.
5: Ladies and gentlemen, how would you rate America today as far as its health goes in the areas of, most important to God? Do we fear God? Do you fear God? I ask myself, do I truly fear God? Do you keep God's commandments? I ask myself, each day, Lord, help me to keep your commandments. Are you living holy? I hope and trust that I am, that we are as God's people. We look to government, we see it absent totally there. But when we look in the mirror, because it's all together, when we come back, we're going to actually say, what does now, based on what we see in America, what is that divine verdict as God would make it? And we're going to go to Ezekiel chapter 22, just like our founders went, and the George Whitefields of the world went in their sermons. We're going to go there and make a diagnosis.
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7: My name is Twyla Braes. I'm president and co-founder of Citizens Council for Health Freedom. 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It's always a joy to talk to the audience. I appreciate all that Sam Rohr has done with this program across the country to bring the word of truth and to bring truth in policy to the American people.
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1: I'm Ruth Kramer with Mission Network News. In the Democratic Republic of the Congo, hundreds of Christians are killed each month. Todd Nettleton of the Voice of the Martyrs USA says Islamic State Central Africa Province, or ISCAP, recently beheaded 14 Christians in a series of attacks. The violence is meant to spread fear, and the attacks often come without warning. They leave behind deep trauma, yet believers continue to endure in faith. Pray that the Lord will strengthen Congolese believers, and pray that persecutors will repent and turn to Christ. And United States President Donald Trump aims to set a new Guinness World Record with his fireworks display at the National Mall tomorrow night. Typical shows last about 20 minutes, but tomorrow's will go twice as long, honoring America's 250th year of independence. Marty Johnson of Warriors Set Free says fireworks often trigger veterans who've seen combat. Warriors Set Free helps vets heal from the trauma incurred in the line of duty. More at missionnews.org. Mission Network News, a service of One Way Ministries. I'm Ruth Kramer.
2: Acknowledging God, the Creator, as the source of liberty and the rights of life, liberty, and private property is the only foundation upon which freedom can survive. 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Hello, I'm Sam Rohrer with the American Pastors Network and another Stand in the Gap Minute. If liberty's to remain in America, we must once again appeal to the great judge of the universe to hear our pleas and to intercede on our nation's behalf. It's clear that no nation can survive which rejects God as Creator, Christ as Redeemer, life as sacred, liberty as a gift of God, and private property rights as a blessing from God. 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
4: So using a health illustration we have as we've walked through looking at our nation, we are all thankful for what God has done. I'm thankful for what God has done for us in our nation. Most nations don't make it to 250 years. We have. And oh, how have we been blessed? Have we not? Like none other nation. But where are we now? I can assure you that when our founders, if they were to come back and stand and look at us today, they would wag their heads. But what they think is important, but what God thinks is the opinion that matters. So with that, we're going to walk into now comparing these things that we've talked about and applying it to our nation. We've reached the critical diagnostic, I'll say at the diagnostic climax of today's special emphasis. In segment two, we examined the divine leadership anatomy, looking at the responsibility of leadership. Segment three, we talked about the citizen. Now we must lay this divine template that we laid out from the beginning. God set the rules. We're following His plan. When we look at these two structural frameworks directly and lay them over the United States of America, she reaches her 250th milestone, historic. Our purpose in this final segment is not to offer personal speculation, partisan cheerleading, or political hype. Our explicit objective is to deliver a hard and an honest and clinical diagnosis of America at 250, based on God's word, God's will, God's way. And by taking this approach, we're in absolute alignment with both biblical command and an American historical precedent. We are hearkening directly to God's timeless warning through the prophets to consider our ways. Furthermore, we are standing in the exact shoes of Governor John Winthrop in 1630, who used the solemn covenant of Deuteronomy 28 and 30 to warn the Massachusetts Bay Colony that choosing the path of self-interest and spiritual rebellion would guarantee national destruction. And we're following the precise blueprint of Jonathan Edwards and George Whitefield and the great awakening preachers of our past. They routinely delivered what was known as the Jeremiad, a message that boldly compared our nation's current moral condition than against the unchanging standards of the Creator, using the graphic indictments of Ezekiel chapter 22 as a mirror to show a people their structural rot. So let's make the hard diagnosis. When we evaluate America against Ezekiel 22, do we see a healthy superpower, or do we see a nation that has chosen the path of cursing and death as Israel had at that point? Carl, apply this, lay this down on top of this as we look at our nation, our leaders, our religious leaders, our cultural elite, the general citizenry, and walk through that little bit of that diagnosis. Take a few minutes here, and do that, and hear, answer from your perspective. How does America at 250 honestly rate?
0: Well, Ezekiel 22 is an indictment against Jerusalem and therefore the nation of Israel. And when you read through that chapter, it's pretty sobering. You find leaders who abuse power. There's violence in the streets. There's sexual immorality. There's corruption. And the people are profaning what God views as holy, a people who no longer blush at sin. And when I read this chapter, it reminds me, Sam, of Jeremiah 6:15. It says, "Were they ashamed because of the abomination they have done?" And Jeremiah, of course, is a contemporary of Ezekiel. Ezekiel's ministry starts before the Babylonian captivity, but he's largely writes during the time of the captivity. But Jeremiah writes right before, same problems. Were they ashamed because of the abomination they have done? They were not ashamed at all. They did not even know how to blush. And I fear that's where we are in America. The things that used to make us blush, we entertain ourselves with. There's no longer any red faces in America. People don't blush the way they once did. And so when you hold the moral mirror of Scripture up to America, you can't say that we're spiritually healthy when we celebrate things that God condemns. Even in the small county that I live of a few hundred thousand people, into the library this month, it's Gay Pride Month, and as you walk in, there's a wall of gay literature, and they're inviting little children to adults to what God would consider a perverted lifestyle. There's this attack on the family. There's growing lawlessness and murder and just an outright rejection of biblical authority. We have two Presbyterian churches in our own town that perform gay marriages, two Baptist churches that say there are mistakes and errors in the Bible, and one that just recently took out marriage between being a man and a woman. This is the culture that we live in. This is symptomatic of a nation that is rotting from within. Hmm. Now, does it mean that we're beyond hope? I don't think so. But if you honestly diagnose it, I believe that the nation is moving away from God's path. And unless God somehow sent a revival, could he send a revival? He can do whatever he chooses to do. But I do know this. I do know that there's coming a time in human history, and it's indexed with the people of Israel, and they're being regathered in the land, that there will be no revival before the rapture, but there will be one during the Great Tribulation. Hmm. But if God wants to bring a revival, he can. If he wants to bring one to your state or my state, he can. If he wants to bring one to your county or my county, he can. But I know one place where he can bring a revival, and that's in my heart and in the heart of all the listeners. And Amen. So we need to start there by looking inside.
4: Amen, Carl. And ladies and gentlemen, I asked Carl to give his view. He has done that. So much more could be said. Here's my comment or my closing words and my view as I would look at applying what we've talked about here today. As the United States reaches her landmark 250th anniversary, an objective biblical examination, I believe, reveals a nation, our nation, from a health perspective, in critical condition. Our founders anchored this republic to the authority of Elohim, the creator, and appealed to Elohim Shafet, the great judge of the universe. Both of those included in our nation's birth document, the Declaration of Independence, recognizing that national longevity requires a moral foundation no political strategy can manufacture. Today, though, looking through the diagnostic lens of Scripture, we do not see a robust superpower. We see a living organism suffering from profound systemic rot. Like ancient Israel in Isaiah 1, our head is sick, our heart is faint. Our condition from any measure is on life support, called the mercy of God. From academic classrooms to the halls of governance and tragically into the pulpits, truth has been compromised. It's fallen in the street. We're covered in the open, infected wounds of ideological division, fiscal restlessness, spiritual rebellion, and there is no political spin that can soften that. Scripture proves that a nation's health is never measured by its economic GDP, military might, or cultural pride, but by its interior alignment with the truth. For instance, do the people fear God and submit to His word, His will, and His way? The markers of divine blessing, societal health, being a lender rather than a debtor, protecting the innocent and punishing evildoers, have been traded for the markers of judgment. Today, we spend what we don't have. We murder the innocent. And as 94% of our population demonstrates, embrace the idolatry of syncretism, having a form of godliness but denying its power. The ultimate prognosis, I think, is clear. Human opinions and partisan remedies are completely useless. No political savior, economic policy can do it. America's solitary hope for survival beyond this milestone rests on a collective turning to Jehovah Rapha, the Lord, our healer, in raw humility, fear, and trembling, and genuine repentance. May we all approach this time this way.
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1: This is the Middle East Report, your connection to truthful reporting on Israel and the Middle East. I'm John Riley. We want to go deeper in studying the Bible, but how do we do that? Well, one of the ways that we can do that is learning Biblical Hebrew. Melissa Briggs, an experienced Hebrew teacher who lived in Jerusalem and now lives in the Nashville area, is helping hundreds of people learn modern and Biblical Hebrew so you can go deeper into God's Word. Class is in session.
2: Chesed is one of these words that it takes at least 12 words in English to properly define this. It is such a rich word. It's usually translated as love or loving kindness or steadfast love. When we think about our English idea for love, I think we can agree that we overuse this word, that we have watered it down, that, you know, say, oh, I love your shirt. I love this new TV show. I love this new acquaintance. So I always think it's no wonder it does not mean a lot to most people if you tell them that God loves them, because, yeah, they've heard that before from other people and it literally means nothing. But this word means so much, and this word is not an emotional word. It's not about emotions that God has towards us. It's about his faithfulness, his steadfastness, his kindness, his reliability. It is about his character, his covenant, his word, and it is the kind of love that every human heart is looking for. Most problems in our life and our world are people looking for love in all the wrong places, but this is the kind of love that doesn't change. It's completely committed. It is based on God's loyalty and his covenant. So, for example, Lamentations 3:22 says, because of the Lord's great chesed, his steadfast, faithful, loyal love, we are not consumed, for his compassions never fail. And you might not be aware that this word turns up in a favorite verse in Psalm 23, verse 6. Surely goodness and chesed shall follow me all the days of my life. And that is a beautiful promise that we can hang on to. God's goodness and his steadfast, loyal, never giving up love. This next word is the word ezer, and it means help. You might be familiar with Ebenezer, means stone of help. This word is an interesting one. In our modern Western culture that really values independence and pulling yourself up by your own bootstraps and standing on your own two feet, we've really misunderstood the biblical concept of help. We were never meant to do life on our own. We were never meant to depend on ourselves. We were never meant to figure everything out on our own. We were always meant to be dependent on God, to need his help and to need the help of the family and the body of Christ around us. This word, ezer, is beautiful because the root word, the family of words that it comes from, means to assist and to surround. And I don't know if it's just what happened in my own head or if somebody mistaught me in Sunday school when I was younger, but I always imagined that the Lord was expecting so much of me and standing at a distance and judging my performance, you know, annoyed if I needed his help or his assistance. This word teaches us that that couldn't be further from the truth. He is surrounding us. When we ask the Lord for help, he is so near. He is all around us. He is so happy when we realize that we need his help. He's not annoyed with us. He's not frustrated, and he's always available. I love Psalm 121, verse 1, where we find this word ezer. It says, I lift up my eyes to the mountains. Where does my ezer come from? My ezer comes from the Lord, the maker of heaven and earth. And Psalm 54:4 says, surely God is my ezer. The Lord is the one who sustains me. He desires for us to be in this dynamic relationship with him. He's not standing at a distance, judging us. He is coming close. He is happy to help.
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6: That's where I think we need to go back to our political triage. 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You know, the iVoter guide that has been out that we've promoted, it shows who's, you know, given money to a campaign. It shows the party platforms, and it shows a lot of helpful information. But I think for as a Bible-believing Christian, I want to know where the candidates stand on issues that the Bible speaks directly to. Now, I believe, Tony, and I know you do too, that the Bible speaks to a whole host of issues. Right. There are biblical principles that you can apply to almost any issue, economy, foreign wars, immigration, etc. But there are some issues where I like to say there's a thus saith the Lord.
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6: 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He's revealed it to us in his word.
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0: Welcome, everyone, to this week's edition of the Public Square, something we've been looking forward to for a long time because we are getting excited about the 4th of July around here. I'm Wayne Shepherd with Dave Zanotti. We'll hear from Dave throughout the program today. Also, Alan Duncan will join me in just a moment, and Rob Walgate later, Jeff Sanders later, so it's going to be a good program to come. You know what? The American Policy Roundtable has been an advocate for the Declaration of Independence since our founding all the way back in 1980. The 250th birthday of the Declaration is such a great opportunity to reach people that we've been planning and writing and recording, publishing over 2 years ago, these programs, and we get to it today, Alan.
1: That's right, and now the 4th of July is here, the 250th celebration of the Declaration of Independence. For the next several weeks here on the Public Square, we'll be walking through this time of celebration together. We're putting all our best stuff on the table, starting with the annual 4th of July sermon delivered in 2025 by Dave Zanotti, the chairman of the roundtable. He is standing in the pulpit of Bethel Chapel in Ashland, Ohio. And at the close of today's broadcast, we will have some exciting news on how all this celebration will unfold over the next several weeks here on the Public Square, and an opportunity on how together we can impact this nation. One you don't want to miss, Wayne.
0: Yeah, please don't miss this. All right, let's get started. It's the 4th of July, the 250th celebration. Let's start this day where most of our founders would have begun, in the light of God's mercy for America.

0: Good morning. Do we have any first-timers here today? I'm not going to embarrass you. Just wave so I can see. Okay. I apologize. You're expecting to hear John and you got me. Come back. He's better than I am. I also want to ask some permissions today, because what we tend to do here, because of the long affinity relationship we have with Bethel and with the Bouquets and your team, we tend to use this particular program as a basis for a radio broadcast. So if you're brand new, you'll have a chance to hear this highly edited. All of my vocal fill will disappear. Anything I drop will be off the tape. So we'll be using this conversation, and because that's the case, some of my remarks are going to be more directed toward a national audience, toward lots and lots of people coast to coast on a whole lot of radio stations. Now, I hope you don't mind that, because if I was going to give them a test case of what it would be like to come and be a part of a Christian congregation, I would send them here. And now, I mean that sincerely, because you're real. Now, don't get the big head. That doesn't mean you're perfect. But you're real. You're real. And I know that Jesus is real in your midst. So let's invite him in even now as we have. Let's pray together. Holy Spirit, help us in this time to recognize that Jesus, you are here because we gather in your name and that you came to set captives free. Holy Spirit, we trust on you today in Jesus' name and for his sake. Amen. One other disclaimer. This is a little bit like the movie Miracle. I don't know if you remember that, the U.S. hockey team. Remember how some of the guys always got yelled at, but it wasn't their fault? If anywhere in today's communication you feel like I'm yelling at you, just duck. It's not meant for you. It's meant for some listener in Omaha, Nebraska. Or Miami, Florida, okay? Or Maine, or Wisconsin. So you're going to have to let me coach up a little bit, and if you don't mind, we'll do that together. All right, let's turn to the book of Genesis. And I'm going to ask you again, based on show of hands, have you ever heard me preach on the first verse of the book of the Bible here in this church? Have you ever heard me preach on Genesis 1? Okay? Okay, not many of you. All right, good. So this congregation is constantly changing and growing. So that's exciting. You have a lot of new people here. Okay, so let's go to Genesis 1. Now, if you've heard this before, don't participate in the trick. What we want to do is read the first four words of the book of Genesis. Ready? In the beginning, God. See, now we caught some of you. You couldn't stop at four. Because we're so trained to say, in the beginning, God created, that it's hard to stop at in the beginning, God. But since I'm in the media and it's a wrong thing to bury the lead, I will tell you, if all you walk away with today is those four words, we're done. In the beginning, God. Now, you might ask yourself, why would you bring that message back again? Do you know how many times we've heard you say that? Yes, I've been saying it for 45 years. In fact, it was the text of the very first message that I ever gave stepping into a pulpit on behalf of the American Policy Roundtable on this mission to America. Genesis 1, in the beginning, God. But it wasn't the beginning of my journey, even though that was 45 years ago. Because over 50 years ago, my wife and I began a journey to become missionaries to America. We knew there was a profound need, and we knew that there was a profound answer in our founding. But we didn't exactly know how deep that trail would run. And now, 50 years later, I can testify that we've never escaped that singular path. In the beginning, God. Now, there's a great amount of political division in our country today, and a great amount of rhetoric, noise, distraction, discord. But I will tell you, with absolute certainty that you cannot divorce the God of the Bible from the founding of this country. He is there. This is not a political speech. I'm not a part of any political party. I will say it now, and perhaps we'll say it again before we're finished. The answers that America needs will not come from a political party. They will not come from a personality. They will not come from a president. The answers for what America needs starts with this book and those four verses and the document that is now held in your hand. And one more thing, which we'll get to in a minute. So have I made that very clear? This is not about presidents. It's not about parties. This is about the truth. So let's open the Declaration of Independence together. And I'm going to ask you, yell it out loud, if you know, how many times does God appear in the very brief text of the Declaration of Independence? Anybody? No takers. It's four times God appears in the Declaration of Independence. Let's go looking for those four spaces. When you open the Declaration of Independence, what you discover very quickly is it is a declaration. But the declaration is first a confession. It is a confession of a reality, of a worldview, of people who were deciding to start their own country and felt they owed the world an answer why. And let me remind you, as I've said before, that there were people in America whose mother-in-laws were living back in England, wondering what this renegade was going to do starting their own country and probably getting my daughter and all of my grandchildren killed at the same time. They were owed an answer to the mother country. And so the declaration is a confession of reality. That's where it starts. Then there's a section of complaints. In essence, grievances brought against the king and the parliament. And then there's a resolution. We find God at the beginning and the end in four places. Let's begin to look right at the start. When in the course of human events, it becomes necessary for one people to dissolve the political bands which have connected them with another and to assume among the powers of the earth the separate and equal station to which the laws of nature and nature's God entitle them, a decent respect to the opinions of mankind requires that they should declare the causes which impel them to the separation. In other words, we owe you all an answer for what we're doing. Oh, and by the way, the separate and equal station to which the laws of nature and nature's God entitled them. That's the first place we find God. Let's go down to the next paragraph. We hold these truths to be self-evident, that all men are created equal, that they are endowed by their Creator with certain inalienable rights. That's the second place. God is the Lord of the universe. He's sovereign over all nature, and He is the Creator, the personal Creator of every individual who made them equal. Now the sentence goes on. They are endowed by they were created and endowed by their Creator with certain inalienable rights. Now let's go toward the back of the document. We go through the complaint section, and now we come to the point of resolution. Let's go to the part where we see this, the second, and actually it's the very last paragraph. And it begins with the words, "We therefore, the representatives of the United States of America." You got that? "We therefore, the representatives of the United States of America, in general Congress assembled, appealing to the Supreme Judge of the world for the rectitude of our intentions." That's the third place that God is referenced. And then in the final words of the Declaration of Independence, the last sentence, after the dash, "and for the support of this declaration, with a firm reliance on the protection of divine providence, we mutually pledge to each other our lives, our fortunes, and our sacred honor." Four times, God is referenced in the Declaration of Independence. The God of nature, over nature, the Creator, the specific biblical personal Creator, the Supreme Judge who will judge every one of us. And then the one who, when all things are impossible, we must turn to, knowing that only in his providential care do we have the chance to start and survive as a nation. So now you know what 99.9% of most Americans don't know. God is four times mentioned in the Declaration of Independence.
1: Well, we just got started listening to Dave Zanotti's address that Sunday morning, In the Beginning God, but we will continue it in just a moment as we take a break now in the Public Square. We're online at thepublicsquare.com.

0: Let's pick it up immediately again with Dave Zanotti and his message, In the Beginning God, here on The Public Square.
1: We are now at the beginning of the 250th anniversary of the Declaration of Independence. And this document will be contested hotly over the next year. Why is that? Because it's been a long time since someone said, God is watching. Do you know that's what they said in that third mention, the Supreme Judge of the Universe? They knew you couldn't start your own country by yourself, and they knew you couldn't get away with this alone. And they knew that if they screwed it up, they'd answer to God. We've been running away from that message for a long, long time. It began in most recent history in the 1900s, the early 1900s, when as a result of the emergence of Darwinian philosophy, because you can't call it Darwinian science because today it's barely scientific at all, but in regards to Darwinian philosophy, Woodrow Wilson, who was at that time a college professor writing books who would become president of the United States, was convinced that for America to compete in the modern world, it would have to leave the realm of the Newtonian or the Christian biblical point of view that God made us and we answer to him and move to what he said was a Darwinian platform for the basis of our nation. We would have to change our founding formula. President of the United States said that out loud, wrote it down, campaigned on it, and governed on it, and that's when it began. Well, the Scopes Monkey trial came along, first national radio trial. Everyone got to listen on the radio. And in Tennessee, a silly law was passed that was a setup law put together in a drugstore with the idea of having a challenge to the notion that you couldn't teach evolution in public schools. So a silly lawsuit emerged. I wouldn't say it was a silly law. It was probably not a very smart one, but the silliness was in the lawsuit. So a group of people who were rabble-rousers, including the ACLU, decided that they were going to create a lawsuit. And it's a lawsuit that they set up to lose. And they did lose. And it became a big religious event. And everyone heard it all across the country. And the embarrassment, of course, became this, that in the discussion, William James Bryant went on the stand and attempted to defend the book of Genesis against Clarence Darrow. He didn't do a very good job because at that point in time, Darwin was still unfolding. We didn't have the kind of microscopes we have today. We didn't have the sort of science that we have today. So the scientific refutation was not as anywhere near as available. And so what ended up happening is this became a debate over faith versus logic. And in the radio edition, as was heard across the country, it looked like logic won and the Christians were embarrassed. Christians were ashamed. In fact, entire theological seminaries catapulted off the cliff as a result of the embarrassment of that trial over years. Entire denominations walked away from the authenticity, the inspiration of the Holy Spirit in regards to the Holy Scriptures, because they couldn't answer some of these basic questions, which today are fundamentally all resolved. In fact, today, the number of questions coming back with what we now know about science and the cell and the skies and what we know today puts so much pressure back upon the simplistic logic of that trial that it would collapse under the weight of the first 10 pages, let alone the 10 volumes that would follow. But at that moment of time, a lot of people lost faith. And so the ACLU came forward with a very strong doctrine, trying to convince us that, in fact, the founding was separate from faith. And with Wilson saying, we've got to get away from all that founding religious stuff as well to become modern, basically, God became optional. We went from the baby Jesus to the maybe Jesus. You could add him if you wanted to, but he wasn't really necessary. And if you want to do that faith thing, go ahead. That's up to you. But if you're really smart, you get a lot of degrees, you go to college and you study, you're going to find that's fun at Christmas time, but you know, you don't have to live that way. You don't have to deny yourself to please some supreme judge of the world. Because he's probably, first off, he may not even be there. And if he is, he has a hard time getting his stuff together. And he probably doesn't care all that much anyhow. And so we became an optional God society. It really happened. And then the only problem with that is, if you go back and read the Declaration, he's in there four times. And the Declaration, you know, it sits at the National Archive, right? And like 2 million people come and look at it every year. Now it's on your cell phone. God's in there. What are we going to do with that? He's in there. Well, first thing we do is get rid of this. We don't teach this anymore. The next thing we do is we come up with a different narrative on how the people that wrote this were really thinking. And yeah, they mentioned God, but they didn't mean that God. They didn't mean the God of the Bible. I mean, they don't say Jesus in here. They don't say the God of Abraham, Isaac, and Jacob. They're just kind of referring to a transcendent entity. Maybe they meant justice. Maybe they meant reason. I mean, God can be whatever it is that you want him to be in your own eyes. He's up there, and that's where he stays. And, if you know, you can talk to him if you want, but he wasn't down here. He wasn't in the room where it happened. Well, how prevalent is that today? Let's take a look at a video. We brought, it's only 1 minute and 50 seconds long. It's from the National Archive of the United States of America, and it's announcing the 250th celebration. Now remember, we just looked at this document, right? Notice if there's any words missing.
2: Hello, America. I'm Colleen Shogan, Archivist of the United States. It's my distinct privilege to welcome you to Declaration 250. Declaration 250 is a nationwide celebration hosted by the National Archives, and we invite all Americans to celebrate with us. 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And since that moment, the Declaration of Independence has been our nation's inspiration. As the steward of that declaration, housed here at the National Archives building in Washington, D.C., I invite every American to join our celebration. 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And happy Independence Day from the National Archives.
1: Notice any words missing? We hold these truths to be self-evident, that all men are created equal. Oh, they dropped the men part. That all are created equal. Was that a big deal? They meant all, right? Yeah, they did. They meant all men and all women. But you see, they said men because everyone knew women were implied, because the concept of the word mankind was just an old word that came forward to mean everybody, because woman came out of man. Man and woman were seen as inseparable, the human kind. But we can't say that anymore. Doesn't matter what the Declaration said, they couldn't say it. And that they were created. But they didn't say, and they got to the rights thing, right? And were endowed with rights by their creator. Three words, five syllables, they took it out. Do you know what happens when you take that out? People don't know where their rights come from. And people think that their rights come based upon the vote of a poll. or the ruling of a politician, or the vote of an elected body, or the opinions of the media. We hold these truths to be self-evident, that all men are created equal, that they're endowed by their creator with certain inalienable rights, that among these are life, liberty, and the pursuit of happiness, that to secure these rights, governments are instituted among men, deriving their just power from the consent of the governed. When you change the words, you change the meanings. So I went to my go-to guy, who you know is on our board of trustees, one of the most preeminent political philosophers in America today, Dr. William B. Allen. And I showed him this video and I said, "What has she done there?" And he said, "She has elided the words." Now, I met Dr. Allen as a professor in a master's program right here in Ashland. And he's been teaching me words I didn't know before all the time. So I didn't know what the word elided did, what meant, so of course I had to look it up like I have to do most of the times he's on the radio with us. We all have our dictionaries with us in there. He has no vocal fill and always teaches us new vocabulary. Elided means to sort of garble the words, smush them around, replace and erase, make them go away. He didn't say she lied. He said she elided the words. How artful. And what's going to happen over this next year is there's going to be a radical competition for the next 12 months over this document. Because this is the most dangerous document in America to the socialist left. Because they don't want God in our national equation. It's a part of their core doctrine. That's not an accusation. It's not a defamation. They would proudly tell you this if they were standing here today. It's always been a part of the Marxist philosophy. And by the way, Marx and Darwin were contemporaries. They lived around the same time. It has always been a part of the Marxist philosophy to eliminate God from the national equation. You just saw someone elide the word creator. And that came from our national archive. How deep does this run? Now, the good news is that's no longer the director of the National Archive. She's been replaced. And the words of the Declaration, while this video is still being promoted, the words of the Declaration are now being printed on the page, so you can see the difference.
0: Again, we're going to have to pause. The message right there is given by Dave Zanotti, but rest assured, we will continue it in its entirety here on the program today, so we'll be back in just a moment. This is a message you might want to share with someone. Give them the website, thepublicsquare.com. More from Dave coming up.

0: We will be right back for more on the Public Square. Spreading the light of liberty across the land. Now back to the Public Square.
1: If you're just joining us on the Public Square today, we're listening to a message given by Dave Zanotti at Bethel Chapel in Ashland, Ohio, just a few days ago, and we're hearing it in its entirety, and you can also replay this, of course, at thepublicsquare.com or on our YouTube channel, The Public Square. But let's return now to the address that Dave gave on that Sunday morning. Afterwards, our team will have some questions for Dave, so stay tuned.
2: So we are in the midst of a celebration, but we're also in the midst of a battle. Now, why would we take something like a big party and more hot dogs and 4th of July and apple pie and all the wiffle ball games? Why would I come here and tell you that we are in a battle? Because there are people who want you to think it's just a party. And they're going to do everything in their power to avoid the confession of the God whom you just read about four times in this document over the next year. I have spent 50 years studying this document. I've got with me today a text that's going to the printer very soon of another book that we have written on this subject. This book is about the life of John Quincy Adams, the sixth president of the United States, who started serving his country at the age of 11, traveling overseas with his father, who happened to be John Adams, the second president of the United States. Until the day he died, John Quincy Adams served his country. He was an ambassador. He was a secretary of state. He was the sixth president of the United States. And after serving in the presidency, he's the only person to ever go back and run and win a position in Congress, where he served until he died in the Capitol of the United States. He worked in the administration of George Washington. He served in Congress with Abraham Lincoln. He is the only man of history, the founding son, who knew 16 presidents, and he was one of them. Here's what he said about God and the Declaration of Independence. And he said this to a crowd about twice this size in Newburyport, Massachusetts, in the year 1837, when they had elected or invited him to come and give an oration on the Declaration of Independence. He asked the question, why is it that in America our two most significant days are 4th of July and Christmas? And he answered the question, is it not that in the chain of human events, the birth date of the nation is indissolubly linked with the birthday of the Savior, that it forms a leading event in the progress of the gospel dispensation? Is it not that the Declaration of Independence first organized the social compact on the foundation of the Redeemer's mission upon the earth? Have you ever heard that before? I hadn't. I ran across that quote 15 years ago, and for 15 years we've been working on this book, an oration from 1837. The man most singularly experienced and knowledgeable about the founding of our country said that the reason we celebrate the 4th of July and Christmas is because they're linked, because the Redeemer's mission on earth was to set captives free. He got it. His father got it. The founders got it. Now the question is, what are we going to do about it? The Declaration of Independence is a confession of a worldview. You hold it in your hands. The Declaration is a declaring of offenses, grievances. But it's one more thing. It's a commitment. You see, all of this is just theoretical until somebody does something about it. So the question is, Who's going to be the somebody? Well, should be the National Archives, right? I mean, after all, that's where it's housed. Have Congress send a bunch of money to the National Archives, and they can spend the next year telling us about the Declaration. Is that the version you want? You see, that agency, that part of town, if you've been to the National Archives lately or the Smithsonian, you won't find this testimony there. They have another version, if they have a version at all. And they're embarrassed about this. They really don't want to celebrate the Declaration. Oh, they're happy to celebrate the Constitution. Why is that? Because the Constitution is about the how we do our government. It's built on the same principles as the Declaration. Dr. Allen writes of them and calls the documents best of friends. But it's easy to talk about the how. They don't want to talk about the why, because if you talk about the why, you've got to come back to the supreme judge of the universe, and he's watching. So who's going to do it? Who's going to make the confession into a commitment? Well, the politicians will. Let's have the politicians do it. Listen, I'm all for everybody getting involved.

0: It was written before there was a president. And I will remind you that it took us three presidential elections before we made the stupid mistake to disobey God and sow discord among brethren by creating political parties. And it's been hell down here ever since. For the first three presidential administrations, we couldn't afford to fight with each other because everyone else wanted to fight with us around the world and take this new nation from us. You had to be an American first, which goes a lot more than saying America first. To be Americans first, who has the capacity to do that? The politicians don't. The political party crusaders do not. The reactionaries on both sides do not. People who are just angry, no. The only people who are capable of carrying this message forward are people willing to surrender to the Creator God and ask Him for His help. And so I would submit to you, and Bethel Chapel, this is where you're supposed to duck, that one of the most grievous sins against this document and against the author of this book has been the pastors who have refused to preach both these documents from their pulpits. And within the sound of my voice or this video, I'm talking to you, Pastor.
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0: Now, the final segment of Dave Zanotti's message. Following that, our team will talk about what we've all heard on the public square today. So stay tuned for that. But here again is Dave.
1: The God of the Bible is our only hope. How do we get this done? What are you going to do about this? Congratulations, you heard a really good message. I know the guy who spoke it. And we all work for the same boss. But so what? What are you going to do about this? I got some suggestions. This is where you could take a few notes. Number one, finish reading the document today yourself. Read it again and ask God to show you what it means. Then there's a lot of great videos out. There's a lot of wonderful ways you can increase your knowledge for free, and it beats watching Netflix or Amazon Prime. 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Pay attention. You'd be amazed how much you can learn. Then here's a great idea. Take this document to your dining room table and read it to your children and tell them this is what it means to be an American. Now, here's another idea. Get another one of those documents. There's some extra ones in the back. And if you need more, just visit us at aproundtable.org or thepublicsquare.com. Get a few extras. And over this next year, have the courage to give one to someone and ask them to read the declaration. And then follow up with them and say, what'd you think? Right? So far, we haven't asked you to mortgage your home, right? We haven't asked you to leave your job and become a full-time missionary to America. What have we said? Read it yourself, pray about it. Talk to your children over the table. Talk to your grandchildren over the table and give one. Just give the document. I'm not asking you to debate a thing. Just hand the document to someone and say it's the 250th anniversary. Have you ever read it? Do you have one in your home? This is the document that the left doesn't want anyone to see. And now we're throwing a birthday party for a year.

0: Maybe we ought to seize the opportunity. What do you think? And tell the story everywhere. Then it gets difficult. Because if we do that enough and we pray enough, some of you are going to feel led to public service. And when God calls you, say yes. Don't say how. Just say yes. You know, it's really not a big deal for God to help you get elected to the state legislature or to city council or the mayor's office. He made the whole world out of his word alone. You think if he gives you a little attention, he can get you elected? This sounds like Christian nationalism. You're saying God's going to get people elected. That's the new thing, by the way. If you do this, you're going to be called a Christian nationalist. Okay, which is a term no one can define, but it just sounds so pejorative that they use it all the time. Number one, I'm not a nationalist. I'm a Christian. Amen. I don't have to be a nationalist because the God that I serve died and rose from the dead and is seated at the right hand of the Father. He's not up for election. He never loses. And I'm not interested in making America some Christian theocracy dictated to by preachers and elders. Neither were these people. That's why they wrote the Constitution and the Bill of Rights. Hello, same people. Read the book. But you see, they're constantly trying to change the history because the narrative is so good and it's so, dare I say, holy. You know why? Because it sets captives free. That's what John Quincy Adams understood. So when God gives you a clue, run for public office, do it. Now, past that one, I already asked him, he said no. Then you know what he's probably going to tell you next? Help the people who are. And from this point forward, I just ask you to make a covenant as a congregation. When politicians come to you, and they're not dirty words, by the way, politicians and lawyers are not dirty words. If we don't have good politicians and lawyers, we're left with lousy judges. So we need all three. We need good politicians, we need good lawyers, and we need good judges. Now, interestingly enough, politicians are often lawyers. Lawyers become judges. Can you see this kind of a flow here? We need our young people involved. Why isn't there a VBS program on the Declaration of Independence? Huh? What were we thinking? Maybe next year, do VBS on the Declaration. There's a thought. But every time a politician asks you for help, may I make this suggestion? Ask them one question. Talk to me about the Declaration of Independence. What does it mean to you? And if they don't know the answer, be kind enough to hand them a copy and be willing to disciple them and show them what you've learned. Don't condemn them. Don't judge them. I don't care what color they are, what party paper they run on. Doesn't matter. Ask every one of them the same question. Become a people of the Declaration. That is how Abraham Lincoln defined himself, as a man of the Declaration. It's a good place to start. A document bounded four times by the name, the person, and the characteristic of God. If we forget everything else, one thing. In the beginning, the book of Genesis, in the beginning of the Declaration, in the beginning, God. Let's pray. Father, thank you that we come together today. For some of us, this is a message we've heard. For some of us, it's a message we've preached for about 50 years. But every year, it grows more urgent. Lord, we choose to not be a people who curse darkness. We choose to not be a people afraid of the opponent. Because just as Satan lied to Adam and Eve in the garden and said, "Did God really say that? Did he really mean that?" He's telling us the same lie today. oh, God doesn't really care about politics. The founders didn't really care about God. They were more interested in freedom, taxation. Lord, we got your fingerprints right here. But we've abandoned your message, and we've made ourselves captives again. I pray today that for anyone who's struggling with this message, that you will set that captive free by the power of your Holy Spirit, not by my words or by any man's doctrine, but by the power of the risen Christ, you will set that soul free. Lord, for those who might be hearing this message and have never thought about the idea that there is a personal God and a personal creator, oh God, would you grant them the grace and the courage to look up and say, God, if you're real, could you become real to me? Because we know, Lord, you have promised us, if we ask, we receive. If we seek, we shall find. If we knock, the door shall be opened. Then, God, we must humbly say to you, we have the right to ask truly for nothing else based upon our accomplishments, because as a nation, we have really screwed this up. And we are so alienated right now, we're about to do something so stupid and a whole series of things that are so stupid that unless you save us, we are going to destroy ourselves. We feel it. Jesus, please have mercy upon us. Not because we earned or deserve a thing, but because we believe you love us. And we ask you to remember the blood that's been shed for 250 years before you, that we would have the liberty to beg you for mercy in this time and place. Lord, if you can't find any reason in us, and I doubt you could you remember the sacrifices of those who've gone before and grant us mercy to rediscover the truth that they knew? Greater love has no man than this, than he lay down his life for his friends. We beg you, O God, that we might know you again the way they did. We pray in the name of the Redeemer, the Deliverer, Jesus the Christ. Amen.
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2: This is no ordinary hat. 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
1: Adventures.
4: 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Keep rowing.
5: I must say, Mr. Key, I did not expect to be in the line of battle when I signed up to be your apprentice. 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
1: Kids on the Square aims to bless, encourage, and educate the next generation of American children. 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
7: Tomorrow, we celebrate Independence Day. Hi, I'm Chuck Bentley with My Money Life from Crown. True freedom was bought with the precious blood of Christ. It was costly, and freedom comes with the responsibility of stewarding it wisely. Galatians 5:13 reminds us we were called to be free, not to use that freedom to indulge the flesh, but to serve one another humbly in love. Freedom involves choosing what is right, just, and God-honoring. We steward freedom by pursuing obedience. It's a conscious decision to follow the principles God has given us in His Word. Our relationships and activities reflect how we use that freedom. We steward it through self-control, not the absence of limits, but the ability to say no. Whether managing finances, time, or our health, self-control is a fruit of the Spirit that comes from abiding in Christ. We steward freedom by serving others. Shifting the focus off of ourselves makes us aware and sensitive to the needs around us. This transforms our relationships, our work, and the use of the resources that God provides. Freedom is accompanied by thankfulness. God loved the world so much that He sent His only Son as a ransom for us. Many people around the world don't know our Savior. 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We steward freedom best by living with an eternal perspective. We don't let the desires of earth surpass the purposes that God has for us. Let's use what He provides to impact lives here and into eternity. And if you're overwhelmed by credit card debt, let Christian credit counselors help set you free. 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
8: Well, here we are on the eve of the 250th anniversary of the Declaration of Independence, and I'm here to defend it again. I love America. This is Dave Zanotti. We'll talk about it today on the Public Square. I love America because America is built upon self-evident truth, and I love the source of self-evident truth, the same person that the founders described as the Creator God. I love Him because He first loved me. I love Him because I didn't choose to be born here. I had no control over it whatsoever. And as soon as He gave me conscience and enough understanding to be able to get some grip on reality of what is man and what am I, there was also an attending reality, a message we call the gospel of Jesus Christ, that God has come to earth, who so loved the world that He gave His only begotten Son, that whosoever believes in Him would not perish but have everlasting life. This God who made us all equal, loves us all the same, and has an eternal destiny for us with Him, joyful in heaven forever. All we have to do is surrender to Him and accept His reality. Trade in our mythology for His reality. And what's exciting to me is when the people decided to start America, they were operating in the same frame of mind. There is a God, we are not Him, and we can know Him and know His will on earth, and He actually governs in the affairs of men. That is not the way most any country has ever gotten started. America is unique because the people who put America together knew who they were dealing with, the Creator. They said so out loud. That causes me to love America. I'm Dave Zanotti. I hope you have a wonderful 4th of July. May God have mercy on our country. We'll talk again on the Public Square.
9: 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The Fellowship's C.J. 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
1: So good to be with you, friends. Another great week where we can look at important issues. I want you to know this week we're going to be addressing the speech that the vice president gave at the March for Life on Friday. We'll deal with that after today's show. Today's show, we have a very special guest to talk about an issue that's impacting you, whether you know it or not. Now, if you have been listening to the show, you know that we celebrated some of the changes taking place in the health arena, the changes to the vaccine schedule, the revamp food pyramid, and I say amen, it's about time. But I found an article from Molly Engelhardt, who I am following closely because she is an expert in this area. She says there's a growing divide emerging within the Republican Party in particular, and it isn't about personalities or rhetoric, it's about chemicals. Because chemicals are happening, whether we know it or not, in the food supply, in the way that we grow our food, in pesticides that are happening throughout the agriculture industry. And she is with me today to talk about this fabulous article and also to look at solutions. In case you're not remembering who Molly is, Molly Engelhardt is a regenerative farmer and rancher at Sovereignty Ranch. She's committed to food sovereignty, which is actually very important, soil regeneration and homesteading self-sufficiency. She's the author of the book Debunked by Nature. Debunk everything you thought you knew about food, farming, and freedom. She was on with me recently to tell her journey from going from a vegan chef and an LA restaurateur to hands in the dirt farmer and mother of, I think it's four, Molly, but you'll have to remind me. And I'm so grateful to have you back to talk about pesticides. I know that sounds funny in some people's conversations, but for those of us who care about the food supply, what we're taking in without realizing it, here we are making good choices about food and health and getting enough sunlight to form that vitamin D and all the other things. All the while, we might be taking in chemicals that are actually harming us.
2: Yes, ma'am. I think that the most important thing for us to think about is, you just mentioned about at the pro-life march, we have to think about pro-life farming. Like we think of these things as separate, right? You're like, we'll address this tomorrow. Mm-hmm. But if we're spraying our food with chemicals, we're killing our unborn children, or we're sterilizing ourselves in order to not be able to have children. And this is so important. And pro-life farming is to have there be life in the soil, life in the food, and resiliency in our families and our communities. And so you, in my opinion, cannot be pro-life and also be pro-chemical farming. Those two things cannot coexist. And that is something that I think people aren't making that connection. We're not even thinking about that. But what I was talking about in the article was not that, but I thought of it when you were saying.
1: I love it. I love it. You're absolutely right. I do not believe I've ever heard anybody have that in a speech. So you will be the first one to go on record to try the regenerative farming. But it makes sense for those of us who've raised children and tried to plant anything in the soil. I learned a long time ago as a gardener, it's all about the dirt. And if there's no life in the dirt, your plant's going to die. And I learned that's 101, right? For anybody that wants to grow something in their garden, imagine then somebody like Molly who has to help us understand to feed lots of people, to feed nations. You have to think about the dirt. Going back to George Washington Carver, he figured that out when they were destroying the soil and came in with all kinds of solutions. So this article in particular, I found fascinating because you're saying, listen, people are applauding what are important steps in vaccine changes and new promotion of testing, which I'm all for. But you're saying there are these bigger issues that if we don't address them on a large scale, these things won't be enough.
2: I mean, they won't even matter because what's happening with the pesticide liability shield, with the Supreme Court taking up Monsanto's request for them to overturn lower courts, and we're not saying they will overturn, but that's the Monsanto thinks that they will, and that's why they're having the higher court take it up. And then we can look at multiple states that are having the liability shield issue being slipped through, and it's all being in the name of labeling and informed consent and making sure people know. But I, as I played out in my article, the person who's wearing a suit and spraying the chemical may have read the label, but the parents and the children downstream on the food, in the park, on the golf course, are not privy to what was sprayed and what is in their food stream and in their water stream and in all around them and in the air and coming down in the rain on their heads. And so this idea that if we change the laws and we just say as long as the labeling on the packaging gives people the understanding that there could be cancer, there could be melanoma, there could be this, there could be that, then we don't need to be liable if people get sick from our product because we warned them. We had the duty to let you know, and we did let you know. Well, these laws are popping up, already been signed into law in Georgia. And so these are de facto liability shields, and we cannot allow this. We see what happened with the vaccine liability shield that happened in the 86. We've gone from 9 shots to 72 or 96, depending on, you know, how you count them and which ones are divided up from each other. So this is just crazy exponential growth of chemicals in our body. This is going to be exponential growth of chemicals in our water and our food. And as is, the sperm count of a man, we've spoken about this, is going down and down and down. And so by 2040, the average man in modern America or other westernized nations is going to be zero. My son is 5 years old. So what does that put him at his breeding age at that time? I am pro-life, and I am, people talk about reproductive rights. I want my children to have the right to reproduce. I do not want that right stripped from them. And so I actually think that that's the reproductive rights that we need to be fighting for. And we need to change that term around and say, yes, yes, I'm a yes for reproductive rights. My children deserve the right to reproduce, and it cannot be taken away with chemicals. And I think that many old school Republicans that are in places of power have been used to business as usual. We're pro-business, and so we're not going to be anti-chemical because we're pro-business. And I think that that time is dead, and they may not know it's dead, and they're still trying to go around as business as usual, but they will get primaried and they will lose their place because the MAHA coalition of mothers is powerful and are not necessarily traditional Republicans, but they are rubbing off on traditional Republicans. There are people coming into my restaurant that have never thought about seed oils and chemicals and, and Roundup and fortified flours. They've never thought about these things, and now they're passionate about them. So we're not just talking about this small part of the coalition anymore, the MAHA moms. We're talking about it's spread to the rest of the coalition. I just saw a study, not a study, but what, when they do a poll for Texas Republicans, 70% are anti-chemicals in their food, do not want to expand the rights of chemical companies if it will impact our food, our air, or our water. 70%. That is amazing. A very high number.
3: It is.
2: And so I suspect that these Republicans, it was a Democrat who stopped it, from being in the big, beautiful deal or whatever the last thing was. And it was a Democrat who just stopped it in the Appropriation Committee. And I'm saying we need to wake up, conservatives, and recognize that your base now cares about healthy food and now cares about chemicals in their food. And of course they do, because anybody that's pro-life is going to be anti something that ends in the word side, because side means to kill, to murder. And so pesticide, fungicide, herbicide, those are all words for death. And we need to be pro-life farmers, and we need to be pro-life people, and we need to remind our elected representatives that it is their job to protect the lives of the families of their constituents. And
3: let me do a recap here. I love
1: where you're going with this and your zeal. Well, this is why we have you on, Molly, because you are literally in the trenches, in the dirt. So you went from owning restaurants as a vegan, and now you're a rancher, beef rancher, and regenerative farmer. And I mean, your story, if you have not heard Molly's story, you've got to go back and go to carrieabbott.com. Just type in her name. Molly is M-O-L-L-I-E and Engelhardt, E-N-G-E-L-H-A-R-T. You will love her story. And it's a story of faith and also of just waking up to the realities of how the system works. One thing I want to clarify is that sperm count worldwide is down 50%. A lot of people aren't aware of that. We've done shows on that. I'm curious if you're connecting pesticides to part of that reason. I know it's not the only thing, but are you saying chemicals and pesticides are playing a role in that?
2: Yes, I'm saying that I think it's cumulative, of course. And I think that people will say, well, there's correlation and not proven causation. And so I will agree, and we have to be careful about what we say. But we can see that the downward spiral has gone significantly more down since 96, when we started spraying Roundup or glyphosate on our grains directly. We also know that atrazine can turn perfectly healthy frogs from male frogs to reproducing female frogs.
1: Yes.
2: And so we know that there's impact on hormonal impact. And then we know that the gut microbiome has hormonal impact. And then I also want to say that many of these chemicals are endocrine interrupters, and they register in our body just like estrogen. Mm. And there's a huge issue with also polyester clothing. I just did a show about how a gentleman that lives near me had very low testosterone, below 250. And just by changing all of his clothes to cotton clothing, his testosterone went up over 500. So it went up more than 250 points with wow. No other changes, except for he was already eating organic food and blah, blah, blah. But just changing his clothing and not having synthetics against his skin made a huge difference in his testosterone. And so I think that there's been studies showing male fertility impacted by plastics.
1: Plastic, for sure.
2: Petroleum products are the base for many fertilizers. Many fertilizers are made out of petroleum. Well, then we're spraying the waxes and the different other kinds of petroleum directly on the food to make it last longer, which are acting like endocrine interrupters in our body, specifically treating our body like it's estrogen. And so it is impacting men's virility and their ability to reproduce. And so
1: I would go one step further, because I'm willing.
2: Okay, let's now, go.
1: Because our hormones impact so much of our whole body, our whole system, as you well know. A lot of people think it's just about reproductive. It's not. It impacts your brain. It impacts the way you think. It impacts the way you act. So if we have sperm count going down and we have male reproduction being impacted and the hormones, let's just say the impact on men is going to be in their behavior as well, and their attitudes and their willingness to take risk and do what men do. And we see that in behavior, don't we?
2: We do. And I was sitting with my friend just the other day at this cafe in San Antonio. And I looked around and I said, if an EMP or something hits right now and there's no power and nobody's car works, how many of the men around here are going to get their families to safety? And
1: interesting.
2: It was a sad number, like based on our guesstimation.
1: Your observation.
2: Based on my observations. But it is very, very interesting. And I think that it also, we have to understand that when there's all of these, you know, gun violence and there's this and there's that, our mental well-being impacts how we act in the world. And of course, there's porn and there's video games and other things that are impacting our mental health. But fundamentally, if we don't have good microbiome, then our brain is not working. And, you know, when you're very little in an embryo, in the belly, in the uterus, the part that splits apart between your head and your gut. They're one piece and it splits apart. And so they're deeply connected, always have been. And mm-hmm. so that is why it's very, very important for us to have healthy gut. And that is yeah. something that's completely being destroyed by these chemicals. And so I don't think that we could even estimate how deeply bad the ripple effect of these chemicals are. And yeah. when you start to try to point it out, they're going to tell you it's correlation, not causation.
1: Right.
2: But we so can't just keep drinking chemicals and thinking there's no impact. And that's literally, not what right. God asks us to do. That no. is not what dominion is, I promise.
1: No, I'm with you. I'm with you. This is so fascinating and so important. And listen, we need to take a quick break. We're having a fantastic conversation with Molly Engelhardt. And I'm sure that you are leaning in, friend, because I know this listening community, you care about these issues. We'll be right back.
3: 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Alliance Defending Freedom contends for the truth in law, public policy, and the public square. ADF is one of the nation's most respected and successful United States Supreme Court advocates, with various roles in 74 Supreme Court victories. Since 2011, ADF has represented parties in 15 victories at the Supreme Court on behalf of pastors, churches, religious organizations, college students, family-owned business, and pro-life pregnancy centers. 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Today, more than ever, we need legal advocates who are committed to protecting religious freedom, free speech, marriage, the family, parental rights, and the sanctity of life.
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1: We are so honored to have Molly Engelhardt with us. She's a regenerative farmer and rancher, and she is very knowledgeable, as you can tell, about what's going into our food. She owned many restaurants in LA, was very successful as a vegan chef and restaurateur, and then changed the way she was thinking, which was a very costly move for her, by the way. And her story, you can go back to carrieabbott.com and just type her name in there, and you will be able to listen to her testimony, what God has done in her life. And Molly, I told you this the first time, but I'm so grateful for people like you who go through an authentic journey where you see things in a different way. You're willing to share that with other people. And you have been really thrust into the limelight in a sense where you are speaking to issues that impact nations. As a regenerative farmer, have you noticed from this administration any more support than previous administrations? And what is it that you're calling for? Because you've talked a little bit in the first segment about liability shields. In other words, legislatures passing laws where Monsanto and others are not able, or they're able to put it on a label somewhere, but the person who's playing in the park down the street never saw that label. And you're saying that's not good enough. And I agree with you. So first of all, as a regenerative farmer, are you feeling more support than previously?
2: As a regenerative farmer, no. As a mother, as a informed consent advocate, yes. Unfortunately, I think that DOGE did a lot of good things for getting rid of waste, but a lot of what they considered waste ripped the rug out from so many farmers, and especially small scale farmers that were providing food to schools, providing food to prisons. I have a friend who put millions of dollars into a mill to freshly mill flour for the local schools in Arizona, and they would be getting this freshly milled flour every week with all the nutrients wow. still in it and feeding the kids. He spent $2 million and he was supposed to get 50% of that money back as a grant from the government. They had promised it, and that was ripped out from underneath him as wasteful spending with Doge, and I say wasteful in quotation marks.
1: Yes,
2: so really I feel disappointed in the things that they chose to rip out from underneath people. I have another farm in California that I hold the note on the farm for the family because they were not able to get a loan in their name originally with their income and et cetera. And so, and they had an amazing deal also feeding vegetable boxes to different families and being able to take SNAP, and there was a middleman and and that got ripped away from them, and it's like $19,000 a month of income. Wow. And so I think that getting nutrient dense food to human beings should never be considered wasteful spending.
1: It's not. You're absolutely right.
2: I'm anti-government interference in so many things, but when we are doing the work to support local food getting to local people and not just expanding ever expanding supply chains, that's never wasteful. And so I'm highly disappointed in the ways that those were ripped out. And I've been
1: you think that it will change with the SNAP program changes and requirements, because I know that's a major push now, is to get whole food and real food to kids.
2: I hope. But the thing is that I don't think we had to rip the rug out and make people sure. leave their farms in yeah. the interim yeah. to do that. And so I think that this almost $1 billion, $790 million dedicated to regenerative agriculture is a good start. But and Brooke Rollins, and they made a big deal about it. Mm-hmm. And I think having people, and I wrote about this in the Epoch Times, having regenerative agriculture spoke about at the highest levels of government, I think that that gets it more into the zeitgeist, gets it more into our yes. minds. And so yes. people are caring about it. But good. If I'm going to be honest, that's a tiny little drop in a bucket that they just held back from the money that Trump is subsidizing corn and soy. And he was subsidizing the soy farmers because they couldn't sell to China. But right. really, that's a fragile system. We shouldn't be growing all this the soy for China, and then China's our greatest adversary, and then they don't want to buy it because of trade issues. We should be growing a diversity of food for Americans. We need Amen. To hunker down. We are in the 250th year of a nation. There has never been an empire that has stayed the empire in the world more than 250 years. Right now, we need to hunker down. We need to take care of ourselves. We need domestic oil. We need domestic security. We need secure borders. Food. But most of all, we need secure food, because yeah. in an emergency, right. it will be air, water, food. And we are not valuing our air and our water and our food. And I believe that small farms need to be treated like infrastructure, and feeding Americans American food should be a priority. And it is not currently a priority. And I am disappointed in that. And so
1: I voted for this
2: administration.
1: Yes, I join you in that disappointment. But this is why we're talking about it, because, as you said, getting it into the conversation, people listening to this show and others who have influence, we are hoping and praying that this conversation, your articles, your books, and your colleagues, and you who continue to find new advocates, we will keep talking about it, because we have to. Life is on the line, as you said so well in the first segment. Before our time ends, I would want to get clarity on something.
2: Yes, ma'am.
1: There are states passing laws, and Monsanto's going to the Supreme Court to try to get the right to not have to basically let people know what's in the chemical. How do we get rid of those laws that give them a pass? And also, how do we get rid of the chemicals? Because that really is the issue.
2: Yes, ma'am. So for clarity, they're not going to court to have us not know what's in the chemicals. They're going to court to say that if we disclose the risk, on the label, then we can't be sued for causing harm.
1: Okay, like the vaccines. All right.
2: We have informed you.
1: Yes.
2: You know that it's
1: the liability's gone.
2: Mm-hmm. The liability is gone. But if I am a mother and I'm busy and I stop to get a pizza, and this is right now in this world we live in currently, this is not a future idea. 100% of conventional wheat is being sprayed, not just before they prepare the field with pre-emergence and all that. They are spraying chemicals on it to make it dry at a specific dye and dry so that they can harvest it at a specific time. And this is very efficient. Well, when they went to the EPA, because they knew they figured out this magic where we could spray it, kill the grain, and then harvest it 2 weeks later, they went to the EPA and they said, we need to change the parts per million of glyphosate in grains specifically. So it went up to like 30 parts per million from 2 parts per million. So vegetables are still at the 2 parts per million, but grains are at 30 parts per million. But that doesn't really make any sense. It's not, why would it be safer to eat more Roundup when you're having a pizza or bread or oatmeal than it is on carrots or zucchini? It doesn't make any sense, right? And so the reality is, we all have kids that eat too many carbohydrates because that's what kids love. And those carbohydrates are being sprayed with chemicals, and we do not have the right to fix that. And so I believe where we need to go with this is property rights. And I go over this in my article with the Epoch Times. Mm-hmm. But we as conservatives have always valued property rights. And why is it when it comes to GMOs and chemical agriculture, we do not honor property rights? If I, as a farmer, have drift that comes onto my field, I have a friend, his name is Bob. He grows old kamut. I watched a woman get on her knees in tears because his grain healed her son that had severe autism. He was 5 years old, nonverbal, still in diapers, and by 7 years old was verbal and out of diapers. Wow. And now is a teenager with a job and going to college. Wow. So that
1: so
2: story,
1: important.
2: But his field got drift from a neighbor's field in Montana, and he lost his ability to sell it to the European market because it was too high to be organic in the European market because of that drift. He is not entitled to that neighbor to have to pay for his crop. He is not entitled to anything. But if my neighbor's cow comes and tramples my greenhouse, he has to pay me for that. So I don't believe that organic farmers should have to give up 25 feet on all sides of their farm. I believe that it's the chemical sprayer that needs to be responsible. And once we put that liability that if your pollen of your corn infects my corn with GMO, then you are accountable for my crop. If your chemicals get on my field, you are accountable for paying for my crop. Then it doesn't have to be that the government is making anybody do anything. Financially, it will be too much of a burden for the farmers to spray these chemicals because the impact they're having on their neighbors. But currently, we are not honoring those laws. So I think we need to go back to property rights.
1: Okay. Wow. That's such an important conversation. We need to end our time now with Molly Engelhardt. Thank you for joining me for your insights. We'll link people to the article. Friends, this is a big issue. We need to tackle it. We need to pray about it. And we'll see you next time.
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5: Here's a timeless truth from Pastor Shane Eidelman.
6: That's heavy. Whoa, you're out. You're extreme.
7: But I'm giving you the hope. Just humble yourself. Hello? It's only heavy if you don't want to repent. And you leave here upset. I'm not going back there. Or on the radio, they turn it off. Oh, and the devil plants those seeds. But not you. You're a good person. I hear that. Shane, but you should see my neighbor, Bill. I'm a good guy. This guy. I did in my 20s. We'll make every excuse we can to not repent and humble ourselves. No excuses off limits. No excuses off limits. I've been hurt by the church. Well, so have I. I've been food poisoned, but I still eat food. Well, how could God allow that? Well, if you read the Bible and ask his heart, you'll see how God allows and why he allows. Stop with the excuses. Maybe some of you are in a prodigal state and you want to get baptized. And you want to say, I want to rededicate my life. I would love to baptize you. I've done that before. Or maybe you're coming to know Jesus for the first time. It's so simple. The Bible says, repent and believe. Repent and believe, and you will be saved. Here's the beautiful thing about repentance. You're saying, I acknowledge what God is saying is true. I'm choosing his way, and I'm accepting that I wasn't going the right direction. I'm acknowledging that God's way is right. That's really what it is. It's repenting, changing my mind about how I feel about sin.
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9: 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Isaac wanted to do something about this, so he opened a Christian store and featured many Christian artists. But it wasn't long before Muslim radicals broke into his shop and stole the speakers he used to play the Christian music. The radicals later returned, destroying everything in the shop. Though authorities were notified, no action was taken. Devastated, Isaac now seeks God's wisdom and is more determined than ever to provide needed resources to Christians in Uganda. Pray that Isaac remains undeterred by the intimidation he's experienced.
10: I will not let my brothers and sisters suffer in silence, nor will I let them serve alone. 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
11: I'm Ruth Kramer with Mission Network News. We'll begin today in the Democratic Republic of the Congo, where hundreds of Christians are killed each month. Todd Nettleton with the Voice of the Martyrs USA says Islamic State Central Africa Province, or ISCAP, recently beheaded 14 Christians in a series of attacks.
12: There is an element of wanting to inspire fear.
11: Nettleton says that's why the attacks are so gruesome and violent. As the Islamic State expands its presence, the areas it controls become places of persecution. Nettleton says one hallmark of persecution in the DRC is how suddenly it strikes. A local leader shared the story of two men stopped and asked about the religion.
12: One of the men said, "I'm a Christian." He was shot right there instantaneously.
11: Tragedies like that leave deep trauma, yet believers continue to endure in faith. Pray that the Lord will strengthen and heal Congolese believers. Pray that persecutors will turn to Christ through dreams, visions, and bold testimonies they witness. And U.S. President Donald Trump aims for a new Guinness World Record with his fireworks display at the National Mall tomorrow night. Typical 4th of July shows last about 20 minutes, but tomorrow's will go twice as long. Civic displays throughout the U.S. will likely follow suit, honoring America's 250th year of independence. Marty Johnson of Warrior Set Free says, for some veterans,
13: if there's an event like what we're talking about that is going to be twice the amount of sound and twice the amount of everything, that could very well trigger somebody right back.
11: Not all veterans struggle, but fireworks usually pose a challenge to combat vets. Warrior Set Free helps veterans and first responders heal from the trauma incurred in the line of duty. 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I'm Ruth Kramer.

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1: Tomorrow we celebrate Independence Day. Hi, I'm Chuck Bentley with My Money Life from Crown. True freedom was bought with the precious blood of Christ. It was costly, and freedom comes with the responsibility of stewarding it wisely. Galatians 5:13 reminds us we were called to be free, not to use that freedom to indulge the flesh, but to serve one another humbly in love. Freedom involves choosing what is right, just, and God-honoring. We steward freedom by pursuing obedience. It's a conscious decision to follow the principles God has given us in His Word. Our relationships and activities reflect how we use that freedom. We steward it through self-control, not the absence of limits, but the ability to say no. Whether managing finances, time, or our health, self-control is a fruit of the Spirit that comes from abiding in Christ. We steward freedom by serving others. Shifting the focus off of ourselves makes us aware and sensitive to the needs around us. This transforms our relationships, our work, and the use of the resources that God provides. 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God loved the world so much that He sent His only Son as a ransom for us. Many people around the world don't know our Savior. 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We steward freedom best by living with an eternal perspective. We don't let the desires of earth surpass the purposes that God has for us. Let's use what He provides to impact lives here and into eternity. And if you're overwhelmed by credit card debt, let Christian credit counselors help set you free. 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
2: Well, here we are on the eve of the 250th anniversary of the Declaration of Independence, and I'm here to defend it again. I love America. This is Dave Zanotti. We'll talk about it today on the Public Square. I love America because America is built upon self-evident truth, and I love the source of self-evident truth, the same person that the founders described as the Creator God. I love Him because He first loved me. I love Him because I didn't choose to be born here. I had no control over it whatsoever. And as soon as He gave me conscience and enough understanding to be able to get some grip on reality of what is man and what am I, there was also an attending reality, a message we call the gospel of Jesus Christ, that God has come to earth, who so loved the world that He gave His only begotten Son, that whosoever believes in Him would not perish but have everlasting life. This God who made us all equal, loves us all the same, and has an eternal destiny for us with Him, joyful in heaven forever. All we have to do is surrender to Him and accept His reality. Trade in our mythology for His reality. And what's exciting to me is when the people decided to start America, they were operating in the same frame of mind. There is a God, we are not Him, and we can know Him and know His will on earth, and He actually governs in the affairs of men. That is not the way most any country has ever gotten started. America is unique because the people who put America together knew who they were dealing with, the Creator. They said so out loud. That causes me to love America. I'm Dave Zanotti. I hope you have a wonderful 4th of July. May God have mercy on our country. We'll talk again on the Public Square.
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4: This is Financial Issues, where we help you defund darkness and fund the light. by investing with biblical integrity. Great to be here with you all today. On today's show, honey, I shrunk the market. The caps are too small. We'll talk about that a little bit later on. Also, Winning Wednesday, busy show today. Great to have you all with us. Seth Udinski, Sam Case, and your host, Mark Manila.
5: Good morning, everyone. Welcome to the show and welcome to Winning Wednesday, one of our favorite days of the week because we get to look at things that maybe God's hand at work, which we would have missed otherwise. I hope you'll be lifted up by this.
4: Yeah, same here, Mark. And I hope, hopefully, folks, you also will lift up the phone and dial 610-363-1110. Give us a call. We'd love to hear from you. The phone lines are wide open. Again, 610-363-1110. Mark, let's start this conversation off, and Sam as well, by the way.
6: Thank you for inviting me to
4: yes,
6: the show.
4: You're very welcome, Sam. And actually, you know, it's funny. Sam had a great joke earlier. The caps aren't fitting us. They're too small, right, Sam? What are we going to do about that?
6: Yeah, we have some big heads, right?
4: We do. Exactly right. Small cap stocks, guys. That's our topic for this first segment here. Let's do a little cap trend analysis. Mark, so before we get to your kind of insight on this, Sam, just give us a bit of a recap. This was a big first half of the year for the small cap Russell 2000.
6: It sure was. Yeah. Russell 2000 surging more than 21% this year, putting it on track for its best first half performance since 1991. This comes after years of underperformance compared to the large cap stocks. Semiconductor and semiconductor related companies saw the largest boom, chip related companies accounting for 16 of the Russell 2000's 50 best performing stocks this year. A couple of them, Air Test Systems, Ichor Holdings, and Max Linear, each of them rallying more than 400% in the first half of this year.
5: Wow.
6: So when we dip into this conversation, let's first start out with this question. What is a small cap stock? What is the qualification to be considered a small cap stock, Mark?
5: Well, small cap stock, that's just one of the smaller stocks that's listed on the Russell 2000. It's usually capitalization between 300 million and 2 billion. So that just brings it into, you know, you have your small, mid, large cap. This is the lower end of that. There are smaller companies that are traded on the exchanges.
6: Are those but micros, micro caps?
5: Yeah, and smaller even. So, but yeah, yeah, but we're looking at companies between 300 million and 2 billion.
4: Yep. And Mark, why have small cap stocks kind of underperformed over the last several decades to now where they've you know had a great first half of the year? What's kind of been the reason for that?
5: Well, it's kind of a big brother issue. You know how in a family you have a big brother who gets all the attention because he's the oldest and he's doing everything, and you know he's the one that gets all the attention. The little guy doesn't get a lot of attention, you know, go away, little guy, you're making me nervous, you know, type of thing. But the mega caps actually have dominated. They just took the oxygen out of the market. Everybody was pouring their money into these mega caps as they were creating, you know, with their hundreds of billions of dollars, creating new technologies, leading the way into the future. And then the small caps kind of got ignored and were pushed aside. So, you know, that's the way it goes. It's not unusual for that to happen, but it happened in a way, and I think it's more the technology thing. You know, when you look at how technology has taken over the markets in general, it obviously it was the mega caps and the large caps, the upper end of the large caps that dominated because they had the money to create and build and make these things happen.
6: They could build all the infrastructure.
5: Right. Mm. Yeah. So anyway, a large portion of the money in the markets just went that direction. So unlike the history of the markets where small caps had a history of outperforming large caps over any 10-year period, we saw this period of time going back to the 90s as mega cap, I guess, ruled the world.
4: Mm. For sure. And then, Mark, what would you say has driven this recent turnaround, you know, particularly in the last 6 months where we see small caps starting to boom again?
5: Well, I think it's AI is a big part of that, because with AI, there's a lot of peripheral companies that are needed to make it happen. I mean, even just think about it, energy. So there's companies that make generators, you know, GE isn't the largest, they make the largest generators, but they're not the largest generator maker. So you have smaller companies that make generators. You have smaller companies that are exploring, that are startups that have gotten up to that to the small cap range that are building all sorts of things. Also, the things that AI needs, like testing equipment or components, data center build out. These are all small cap companies. So they're being dragged by the mega caps into the AI area, and they have the most potential for growth because of that. So instead of a company having a mega cap of, you know, what, $200 billion or something, you have a small cap that has gobs of headroom to keep growing and growing and growing. So I really believe that it's AI and the tech industry that's growing the small caps now, all the peripheral companies.
6: So Mark, is that the main advantage of small caps? They have a ton of room to grow. And I'm guessing maybe on the flip side of that, some of the risks compared to larger stocks is maybe there's some more volatility there. Is that right?
5: Yeah, there's a lot of high growth potential. There's more room for active research. Remember, a lot of the small caps, they're still in the research and development stage of things with some products, some earnings. There's less analyst coverage, and that can that's not an advantage, actually, I don't think, but I think it's a disadvantage. But the disadvantage is their volatility. That is a roller coaster, right? Large caps are like, you know, the kiddie park compared to what small caps do. You know, so
4: it is kind of
5: you also have a higher business failure risk too.
4: Yeah. Yeah. Mark, I think about it in terms of my children. My 1-year-old son is the one who's he's jumping. He climbed out of his crib the other day and fell on the floor and was totally fine. And I'm like, if one of my older kids did that, it'd be all hell broken loose, but he's fine. But it's a little more volatility, like you said, those younger brothers there, definitely.
5: So, yeah, they also have a lot, their sensitivity to debt is a lot stronger because they are smaller. They don't have the free cash flow or the, you know, you think about some of the mega caps that have literally hundreds of billions of dollars sitting there in cash. Well, that's larger than the small cap capitalization, you know, so yeah. They don't have the same kind of cash sitting around, so that they are more debt sensitive and usually have a higher debt to equity ratio, which concerns us oftentimes.
4: Yeah. Now, Mark, you know, I do know in our ministry's history, we've generally said that older investors, income-minded investors should generally stay away from small caps. Is that still true? Or is that maybe just something that we adopted because small caps weren't performing so well the last couple decades?
5: Well, yeah, as we rotated out of it, that could be part of it, Seth. And I also believe that one of the reasons is the volatility, because if you have a portfolio that is supporting your lifestyle and you need it to support your lifestyle, you don't have overabundance, like only a quarter of that is all I need to support my lifestyle. Just the dividends, interest, and any capital gains I realize throughout the year is enough. If you need that, then that volatility, if your portfolio drops 30%, which it easily can in a small cap world, that could hurt you. So you have to stay away from that. You have to keep moving on from that.
4: Yeah, absolutely. And then how about, Mark, for maybe some of the younger investors, could this be an opportunity for us to perhaps see our strategy for the younger side, the growth and income minded, maybe shift a little bit more towards more of a small cap focus?
5: Yeah, with some warnings though here.
4: Yeah.
5: You know, we're talking about small caps as if that's a general term, but there's small cap value and there's small cap growth, just like there's large cap or mega cap. If you look at the large cap, that's one of the hottest areas right now, large cap growth. But large cap value is all the way at the other end. It's one of the weakest areas. The same is true with small cap. Small cap growth is like right in the middle of all the different caps as far as its momentum and relative strength. But its value is on the other end. It's all the way down at the bottom. So you have to look at that and wonder what's going on. And you have to make sure that if you're getting into some stocks, you're getting into the right ones, not just a stock because it says small cap on it. You primarily are looking for small cap growth, if that's what, you know, before anybody goes out and starts just buying small cap, is what I'm saying. You have to look at it, evaluate it. Is this a growth stock or is it a value stock? And make sure that it has the financial that you steal. Then it's got upside potential. You're a winner at that point.

0: Every day, kids all across America are coming to school with some kind of hidden pain.
1: I've seen kids come in who are just so confused about what's right and what's wrong, just having no idea that God loves them. This just breaks my heart. Crossroads has the opportunity to bring the Word of God right into the public school, to reach children right where they are.
0: And when we see that happen, we see God changing lives.
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2: 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Hey, great question in our chat, guys. James from South Carolina is asking, when do we hear more about the Stewardship Today weekly program? 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
4: Yeah, you know, we're very excited about this because it will be a half an hour program. 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
2: Exactly. Good stuff, guys. Hey, today's show brought to you in part by our friends at Crossroads Kids Club. We so appreciate Crossroads and the work they do to reach children in public schools. So grateful for what Crossroads does. They're in their gear up season for the next school year, so be praying for them. And you can learn more about them at reacharschools.com. So speaking of the markets, guys, and market timing, now's a good time as any to see what the markets did yesterday. So yesterday, the markets were down slightly. The Dow Jones was basically flat. The S&P 500 was slightly less flat, but really not much lower. The NASDAQ was down about two-thirds of a full percent, and the Russell 2000 was down about one-third. Mark, I saw this morning that the markets were feeling pretty good, at least. The most exciting thing, I think, is that oil is down around $67.50 a barrel, which is great,
4: yeah, that's
2: especially
4: wonderful,
2: before the holiday weekend. Yeah,
4: love to see it keep coming down, Let's get down to 60. Let's get down to below $3 a gallon. That would be great.
2: For sure. For sure. All right, guys, time for a fun one. Let's just say that here. So Robert asking a great question. He says, Mark, what is your take on the Supreme Court's decision this week on upholding birthright citizenship for any foreigner who happens to give birth here in the United States? My concern is that this is going to ruin Trump accounts, where the court's decision, in my opinion, could allow for anchor babies to take advantage of the situation while many American families will pay for it through taxes while they will be unable to in the future. Mark, I think Robert hits on a lot of good points here. What would you say to this?
4: Well, I'm going to say I'm very impressed with you, Seth, today. This is very close to like Social Security.
2: I know.
4: And
2: I
4: you're
2: am
4: sitting there
2: holding back just so hard right now.
3: Seth is a stoic. He's been reading his Marcus Aurelius, learning that
2: you know
3: inner peace.
2: The old phrase, biting your tongue. My tongue is bleeding right now.
4: I figured it was. Yeah. So, Robert, I really appreciate that. It's very interesting. I hadn't even considered that part of it. With the ruling from the Supreme Court. Very disappointed, by the way, in the Supreme Court, as were some of the judges that were, I've never heard them be so harsh against, with their dissenting comments.
3: Did you see Trump's post about it? He said, I would like to congratulate President Xi and the great country of China on their massive birthright citizenship win, President Donald J. Trump. So very, very snarky. Well-deserved.
4: It's very scary. Anybody who's studied history, anybody who's studied the Constitution knows that's not what this was meant for. This was to give slave citizenship, slaves that were captured, stolen, kidnapped, brought over to the United States, put under slavery, and then had children, that their children would have the same rights as those who brought them over. And that's what it was really all about. There's nobody that I know who's ever presented a strong argument elsewhere. They had to redefine words to make this work. And it just saddens me greatly. But then what you bring up with the Trump accounts, it's like, oh my gosh, you mean every child born in America? You mean all those people coming from China to get a child born here that are paying $50,000 to come over here to just have a baby so it could be a citizen and then take it back to China, teach them all about communism and then send them back here to help destroy our country? Are going to get $1,000 put into their Trump account? That just makes no sense to me. Using taxpayer dollars to fund the destruction of our country makes no sense to me. Robert, you bring up something very, very important.
2: That's great. Now, Mark, you're exactly, I mean, we talk on this show about not funding the enemy. This is a direct way that our Supreme Court, brilliant people that they are, have decided the United States can now fund their enemies, and we're actually mandated to.
4: What's worse than that, Seth?
2: Egregious.
4: We'll fund the enemy, but we won't fund the faithful.
2: Yeah, yeah.
4: And you know exactly what I mean by that.
2: Oh, yeah.
4: Yeah, that's why our Trump account is winding up. We're sending it out to everybody we can. We're delivering it to everybody we can. Our Trump account petition that points out that the funds in the Trump account that you can invest in do not allow those who believe in investing with biblical integrity, those who want to invest in a way that doesn't dishonor God, that does not put them in ownership with companies that hate God, that hate family, that hate the United States, that are using and abusing their children. The petition is going out now to all the leaders in our country. We're going to talk about it from high. We're going to let everybody know. But worse than that is that the idea that they're going to give $1,000 to enemies coming into our country to have babies, and then they won't allow us to invest in that by giving us investment options that help us to fund the light and not the darkness. It's a sad moment. People, write your congressman right now. Write your congressman about the Trump accounts that and let them know that you want to participate, but you're being discriminated against. It's time to start using the terms that the enemy has used against us so long. They're discriminating against your faith. They're discriminating against your love for God by not putting in investment choices that you can participate in without becoming an owner of death and hate and ugliness. So start writing your senator, writing your congressman, writing the president. By the way, you can go out, I believe it's the whitehouse.gov, and you can leave an email for Trump right there. Please do so. If you haven't already, if you signed the petition, great. If you haven't already, I think it might still be up. You could sign it. But either way, let them know about this, because I think if Trump knew, he would change it immediately.
2: Yeah. Absolutely. Mark, is there any hope for this to be overturned? I mean, what would it take for
4: that? Oh, absolutely.
2: That? Yeah.
4: This is, Congress could do it. So I guess there's no hope.
2: Right.
4: It's in the hands, of what our founder used to call spineless weasels.
2: Yeah.
4: Especially this year, within an election year, nobody's going to move on. Well, I saw a couple people are putting up some new laws to be voted on, but the Congress could stop this right away. They could redefine what it all means. They have the power to do this. That's what our Constitution does, is give the Congress the right to do this. And you can write them about that too. This is a good year to start really embracing the concept of being a steward over your country. This is a year to get involved. This is a year to start writing Congress, start emailing them, start emailing the president, start emailing everybody, because these midterms will determine the direction of this country. And I don't want to just spend my time getting political on this, but this is beyond political. This is all about our faith. God gave us this country. He created this country. It was founded by men who loved God. We see that historically through all the writings of our forefathers here in the United States. And we're celebrating the 250th anniversary of this country. What a great time to finally get it back in shape again and start honoring God. We've seen Trump doing some of that, with all the religious things he's been doing. He's trying to focus people back on God and our country. Let's help him. Let's get behind any politician that is wanting to bring more and more of God back into our country and giving God the glory for what he has done with this country. It's you and I who can do that. The politicians will follow us if we put enough pressure on them, and we should. We don't want to force our religion on anybody. What we want to do is introduce them to Christ, have the right to do so, and honor God for what he has done so far. You can do that, and I can do that by getting in contact with them on these kind of things. So, yeah, I think it's a good idea. I'm sorry, Robert, that this has happened, but yeah, there's an opportunity here now for Congress to step up. If you have to leave us, by the way, we look forward to seeing you tomorrow. Remember, you can join us for the full live broadcast at financialissues.org, Monday through Friday, 9 a.m. Eastern Time. I hope you have a great rest of your day. If you have to leave, for all the others who are already on our app or on our site, stay with us. We'll be right back.

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9: That's the number to call in, folks. Happy to have you today. 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Great to have you all this morning. Guys, we made it through that segment without anybody blowing a gasket or me throwing a microphone or anything like that. So that was good. That was
10: they
9: a
10: didn't see
11: or
10: you
11: violating
10: break,
11: the FCC guidelines.
10: Studio, saying some four-letter words.
9: Exactly right. Yeah. So praise God for that. I know, Mark and Sam, people accuse me of this all the time, of being too optimistic. Even after things like this, I believe the best days of our country are still ahead of us.
10: Amen,
9: We need to fight for it. But I believe they're still ahead of us. Absolutely.
11: There's a lot of ruin in a nation.
9: That's right.
11: Don't let a setback destroy your confidence. Yeah. If you lose optimism, the future is going to be bad because then we're not going to build the future.
10: Right. And unfortunately, just our conversation gets us all focused on our nation and our congressmen and our leadership, and we lose sight on the Lord. And we need to keep our eyes on the Lord and realize this is His and we're just caretakers.
11: Lift up thine eyes.
9: There you go.
10: Exactly. And as caretakers, we should participate and participate strongly in our citizenship. Voting, backing people who really want to honor God in Congress and lead this country in a positive way. Yeah, there is hope because our hope is in the Lord.
9: Well said, Mark. 610-363-1110. Mark, let's go down to Florida and talk to Jim, shall we? Jim's calling in this morning.
10: Jim, welcome to the show. Glad you're with us. What's on your mind?
12: Well, I had a question of dealing with Trump accounts. I was watching a TV program, and like yours, they've got a little ticker tape, I'll call it, that runs underneath. And it says someone or something called ETFS is going to be in charge of the Trump accounts. Who or what are they?
10: ETFS?
12: Yes.
10: Yeah, I'm not sure who. Seth, Sam, anybody know?
9: Jim, I will tell you this. There, that may be referring to the type of investment that we call ETFs.
11: That's what I think.
10: The
11: Treasury just announced a list of ETFs that are going to be under the Trump accounts.
9: Exchange-traded funds is what they're called, Jim.
10: Yeah.
12: And
10: the reason they're using ETFs makes total sense to me is because they're lower costs and they trade like stocks, but they're mutual funds. They're managed portfolios, usually indexed, though. And that's the issue here, Jim, is that when you get into an indexed ETF, like an S&P 500.
12: I understand what they are. I thought it was an acronym for a brokerage firm or something like that.
9: There you go.
10: Yeah, that's where I was going when you read it to me. So,
9: and Jim, just for your info, in case you're curious about this, the designated financial agent for the Trump accounts looks like it's the Bank of New York in partnership with Robinhood. So take that for what it's worth, also. But they're kind of the ones who, they're the custodians of it, I guess.
12: I'd also like to make a comment on the 14th Amendment.
10: Please do.
12: Okay, well, I keep hearing these things that supposedly Congress can change this or something. The only way you can change an amendment to the Constitution is through a constitutional convention. And the bad thing about opening a constitutional convention is it opens up the Constitution to be changed, not only just the 14th Amendment, but anything else somebody wants to bring up. So.
10: Right. And I don't think they're talking about changing the 14th Amendment. What they're doing is defining the words that are in the amendment. And that's what the Congress has the right to do, is to narrow the definitions of the words, so bring clarity to them. So that's where they're headed with that.
12: Well,
10: not to change the amendment, but to make sure that any vagaries are clarified.
12: Well, having heard about, and of course I haven't read the 290-page Alito thing or whatever, but I think that they've kind of made it pretty clear that Congress can try and tweak this in some way, but whether that will meet constitutional scrutiny by the Supreme Court is under
10: Jim, you're absolutely right. You're absolutely right. Everything that will be done to fix this will be challenged heavily. And the reason it's being done is because it's being backed by our enemies to not change it. But they do have the constitutional right. That's why we have three branches. That's what they're there for. The executive branch isn't there to clarify those things. And actually, the Supreme Court shouldn't be trying to clarify. They're supposed to just interpret the law. They probably interpreted it correctly in some ways, but I think that from what I could follow on the arguments that I saw, I think they very easily could fix this in Congress if they wanted to.
12: Well, that might be so. I'm an old guy, and I went to school when they actually taught American history. Yeah. And we had to study the Constitution. And I know to try and tweak or change the Constitution is not very easy. So,
10: well, they do that every day. That's what making a law is. It's taking the Constitution and refining it with a law that redefines or defines certain aspects of the constitutional foundation. Every law made has to be based on the Constitution. So we have laws that will fill libraries upon libraries that were based on that we follow. So effectively, Congress has done a lot of work over the history, 250 years of our country, to refine the definitions of the Constitution, and those things are called laws. And right. that's what they do.
12: The law is constitutional only until the Supreme Court says it's not. So we'll see what happens with that. But anyway, thank you so much.
10: We can only pray that they can do it right, you know.
12: I'm not a fan of the 14th Amendment, believe me. I think it was
10: a good idea when it was brought in for the purpose it was brought in, to make sure slaves born in America got their citizenship. The idea of interpreting
12: before, they could have done that with just a bill of some sort. They didn't really need to change the Constitution to do that. So a big mistake was made there.
10: You might be right there, Jim. You might be right. Thank you so much.
9: For sure, man. Yeah, thank you for bringing that up.
12: Okay, you guys have a great day. I watch
9: you
12: every
9: too.
12: Day.
9: You too.
12: I don't agree with you all the time, but I watch every day.
10: Well, we don't need to be in agreement except on one thing. Who is our Lord and Savior?
12: And Jesus Christ.
10: Amen. We're in agreement then, brother. That's right, brother. And we can debate and take apart everything else to try and make it a more acceptable gift to the Lord, right?
9: And, you know, Jim, I'll just say this too. I so appreciate what you're doing, what Jim's doing here, folks, is proper historical analysis and also what's called, you know, upstream, downstream, where you're looking at something that was instituted and then you're seeing what are the implications of this. We don't often like to do this because we just like to look at things for what they are, but you have to look at things and see, okay, what's the implication of this? The implication of this. And I think Jim's doing that. So I definitely commend you for that, brother. For sure.
10: Amen. Yeah. Amen. And let's see, you're in Florida. So are you going to run for office, Jim?
12: Well, you know what? I've thought about it before, but I don't think anybody would vote for me at this point. But I will tell you, I have voted in every election beginning in 1972.
10: Wow. Great citizen stewardship, my friend. Thank you. God bless you, sir.
9: God bless you, Jim.
10: And thank you for being with us today. Appreciate your call.
12: Thank you.
9: Great stuff, Mark. That's some really interesting points there, for sure. Hey, folks, if you want to chime in as well, like Jim did, give us a call. 610-363-1110. That's the number to call in. Mark, a question here from Jared in Kansas. He's asking, do you know when any more utility stocks might be added to the buy list? I didn't want to overweight into just, you know, one stock or any one of the options that are there right now, smaller options there. What do you think, Mark?
10: Yeah, it's a great question. You know, one of the things I think there's Jared, you may be hitting on something really important and not even know it. Right now, we're starting to see the mega stocks are starting to breathe again and letting other stocks be in the markets and starting to be recognized. We might be seeing a little bit of flattening out of the curve of what kind of stocks people are investing in, especially institutional investors. So we might see more and more money dropping into defensive sectors like utilities. So it would be good if we could get more on our list. The issue is for a while now, it's been very hard to find anything exciting in the utility business.

0: and the dividends. So we are looking at it, Jared. Thank you for bringing that to the attention here, and just keep checking in on the broad list and watching your alerts for new buy alerts over the next month or so.
1: You know, Mark, we were talking in the last break there about the utility sector and wondering if maybe we might start to see some strength there. I know it's been a weaker sector right now.
0: Well, we should, because as money starts moving out of the mega caps slowly, as it is, you know, it's got a small leak now, which is good. It has to go somewhere. And I'm thinking that with the valuations the way they are in those technology, AI, in those different areas, that money might be moving to defensive postures as people are maybe thinking that pullbacks may be ahead. So.

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3: I get it. 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
12: Been a great show here today, folks. Thrilled to have you. Hey, conference call this afternoon. Make sure you join us 3 p.m. Central, 2 p.m. No, I'm sorry. Gosh, 3 p.m. Eastern. Sam, you told me I did a great job earlier and then it got to my head. 3 p.m. Eastern, 2 p.m. Central, 1 p.m. Mountain, 12 p.m. Pacific. That's what the conference call is. Make sure you check your email. Make sure you check the conference call page as well, folks. Also, guys, it looks like the markets have opened as they do every day, 20 minutes ago now. And not a lot of change in the market, just like we were saying. The NASDAQ's basically flat, slightly below. Same with the S&P 500 and same with the Dow Jones, a little bit further down. Nothing to sneeze at.
13: Might be in a wait and see mode as to what's going to happen with the alleged ceasefire.
12: Yep. Yep. Absolutely. Exactly.
14: Everybody's being cautious. But yeah, you know, actually things are turning green on my screen.

0: So good. That's pretty good, everything but the Dow. But there's not a lot of activity, it looks like. People are being smart. They're just sitting back right now, and that's fine.
1: Yep. Absolutely. Speaking of smart, Mark, we do have some very smart partners and people asking good questions. And in our chat, we have Justin from Texas. Wants a clarifying question. I think it's good for a lot of people when we use terms like this to for us to just know that they're kind of wondering what they are. So he wants to know, what is a preferred stock? I don't even know what it is.
0: Oh, well, Justin, it's real simple. There's different types of stock. Common stock and preferred are the two most well-known that people understand. A preferred is a type of ownership in a company that pays a dividend like a bond, usually much higher dividend than regular stock. The stock is usually issued at around $25 a share, and it kind of stays around that because there's really not a lot of growth in it because it can be called at some time in the future based on how the stock was structured. It also, is primarily bought for the income. So one of the good things about it, it has priority over common stock, meaning if a company defaults on its dividends, before a common stock can get its dividend paid out to its owner, all the preferred stocks have to be caught up with their back dividends. So it's just a little hybrid of a stock. And it's even though it is a stock, it acts more like a bond. That's the bottom line on it. So, common stocks more for ownership and growth. Bonds are loans where you're loaning money to something or some organization or somebody and they're paying the interest. And preferred stock is income-focused ownership with priority on your dividends, oftentimes with less rights, though, like little or no voting rights. So you give one for the other. So that's... people who are working to do an income portfolio might use preferred stocks as part of their income aspect of the portfolio, along with their bonds and treasuries and things like that.
1: Mm. Great question, Justin. Good stuff. Mark, looks like you got another one coming in from Anna. Anna's calling from the West Coast, California.
0: Well, hello, Anna. Welcome to Financial Issues. What's on your mind this morning?
2: Good morning. A quick question, and it's a really, and you know what? I just realized it was kind of a two-part question, but I bought some Timothy funds, and mm-hmm. I had to buy a minimum of $10,000, okay, with my Fidelity. So that's how I had to do mm-hmm. it. Anyways, nonetheless, so when I did that, I didn't really know how to divide that up, because when I bought it, it said 10,000, and then I didn't know how many shares I got. And also, there's an upfront fee on that. How does that get, I'm thinking maybe I should have called Timothy, but does that get done at that time? Is that part of the 10,000 or what?
0: The fee was by Fidelity. It's not by Timothy plan. The minimum amount was by Fidelity, not by Timothy plan. Calling Timothy plan, they would just have to tell you, you have to check with your broker to see what they did and how they did that. So they probably pulled the fee directly out of your investment account. And with regards to the shares, when you log onto your Fidelity account, you should be able to see your shares there very, very easily. You just look at the holdings and it'll tell you X amount of dollars and X amount of shares on the screen. Fidelity has a pretty good interface. Fidelity has this thing where what they do is they charge, one of the things they do is they charge mutual fund companies to be on their platform, to be sold on their platform. And it's not cheap to be on their platform. Other platforms do the same thing, but I'm kind of thinking that Timothy Plan just doesn't want to pay platforms to allow their mutual funds on them. I'm not certain of this. They may have, but Fidelity just seems to have an issue, though, with Timothy Plan, like the Israeli Common Values Fund. They seem to have an issue with that. And a couple others. And I'm not exactly sure why, but I believe all that is on Fidelity, not on Timothy plan. And that's, you know, if you're on Fidelity, that, you know, now that you have it, you can buy one share or 100 shares once you have it in your account, I believe. So, and I don't think you have to pay a fee anymore once you already have it in your account.
2: Oh, so in order to get it accurate, I should call up Fidelity and ask them about that. And then, well, you know, because I was wondering about the upfront fee. Where does that get it? You know, what is it, part of the 10,000 or is it half? You know, is it?
0: Yeah, I don't know how they do it. I don't know how they did it. What was the upfront fee on that? How much do you remember?
2: It was something like, let's see, $50, $49.95.
1: That sounds familiar from looking at Timothy Mutual funds on Fidelity is par for the course.
0: Yeah, those would be Fidelity fees, and you could talk to them about that. But you also, if you want to see, do you go online and look at your account on Fidelity's interface online?
2: No. Oh, you know what they did say? I'm sorry, I'm looking at this. It's 5.5% upfront for 5.5% for upfront. So that would have been $550 for 10,000.
0: Is that, so did I'm you a, buy A shares on it?
2: Yes.
0: Okay. But A shares are 5.5%. I'm going to have to look into that. That doesn't sound right to me. Mm-hmm. So maybe that, again, that might be Fidelity's fee on that. But I'd have to look and see what Timothy Plan's A shares are charging as a front-end fee.
2: But I needed to fill that, and I wanted to make sure. And so I just took a big gulp and said, okay, I'm doing it because it's part of my portfolio. I have to do it.
0: Yeah, there you go. Well, here, you could call Fidelity, just ask for some help on your mutual funds. You need some question asked. And I would ask them, one, what were the fees and who charged those fees? Where did those monies go? That way you find out if it was the load, because usually with the load, it's built into the price of the shares. The difference between what you buy it for and the net asset value, it's built in. So you wouldn't see a separate fee for the load on that. If they also had a 5.5% fee up front beyond that, that has to be Fidelity's. But you can ask them what the fees were, how they were applied, and all that kind of stuff. And then ask them, what fees are there going forward if I buy more shares?
2: Yeah. Okay, because that's important going forward. This was not as quick a question as I thought it was going to be. But
1: it's a good question, Anna. And hey, Anna, just one more thing for you. Just make sure that you have my email address or Pat's email address. I would love a follow-up on this just to hear how you're doing and if you need any more help with it. So maybe stay on the line with Darlene, and we'll make sure to get you my email address. And you can just, if you're all right with this, Anna, just send me a quick email letting us know how it all went and if there are any follow-up questions. Does that sound good?
2: Cool. Thank you. I will do that.
1: Great.
0: Absolutely. Oh, and thank you, because that was a great question. It helps define and helps a lot of people who are on Fidelity to know what to look for and what to look out for as well. And that's really important. Thank you. And God bless you. And God bless you for honoring God by the way you invest.
2: Thank you for being there for me. All right.
1: Absolutely. Always. Hey, Anna, one more thing too. Thank you for standing strong out in California. Mark, it's always encouraging to hear, listeners of Financial Issues, and we got a lot of them. There's a remnant out there in some of the more liberal leaning states. So very encouraging to hear that call from Anna. It's awesome.
0: Well, yeah. And just recently we expanded our exposure out west, which was really good. We got picked up by, 50 more stations out there, which was really good.
1: The Dove TV and radio. We're so grateful for them. I believe they're out there as well.
0: Good Absolutely. Stuff. We're so grateful for everybody who actually carries the Financial Issues show. We're honored with that. And now we're approaching or have breached 600 different distributions. We're on radio, we're on television, we're on the internet, we have an app. There's all sorts of ways to tune in and join us. Thank you for joining. And we do want to thank you for joining us. We want to thank you for loving the Lord. We want to thank you for honoring God in all aspects of your life, including your investments. We really look forward to seeing you tomorrow. And remember, tomorrow we have overtime as well. God bless everyone. See you then.
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4: 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This has been an FISM production.
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7: I'm Ruth Kramer with Mission Network News. We'll begin today in the Democratic Republic of the Congo, where hundreds of Christians are killed each month. Todd Nettleton with the Voice of the Martyrs USA says Islamic State Central Africa Province, or ISCAP, recently beheaded 14 Christians in a series of attacks.
8: There is an element of wanting to inspire fear.
7: Nettleton says that's why the attacks are so gruesome and violent. As the Islamic State expands its presence, the areas it controls become places of persecution. Nettleton says one hallmark of persecution in the DRC is how suddenly it strikes. A local leader shared the story of two men stopped and asked about the religion.
8: One of the men said, "I'm a Christian." He was shot right there instantaneously.
7: Tragedies like that leave deep trauma, yet believers continue to endure in faith. Pray that the Lord will strengthen and heal Congolese believers. Pray that persecutors will turn to Christ through dreams, visions, and bold testimonies they witness. And U.S. President Donald Trump aims for a new Guinness World Record with his fireworks display at the National Mall tomorrow night. Typical 4th of July shows last about 20 minutes, but tomorrow's will go twice as long. Civic displays throughout the U.S. will likely follow suit, honoring America's 250th year of independence. Marty Johnson of Warriors Set Free says, for some veterans,
9: if there's an event like what we're talking about that is going to be twice the amount of sound and twice the amount of everything, that could very well trigger somebody right back.
7: Not all veterans struggle, but fireworks usually pose a challenge to combat vets. Warriors Set Free helps veterans and first responders heal from the trauma incurred in the line of duty. 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I'm Ruth Kramer.
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10: History was made on today's date. Stay tuned for an American Minute with Bill Federer.
11: The Declaration of Independence was approved this day, July 4th, 1776. John Hancock said, "The price on my head has just doubled." Benjamin Franklin signed, saying, "We must hang together, or most assuredly we shall hang separately." Of the 56 signers, 17 lost their fortunes, 12 had their homes destroyed, 9 fought and died, 5 were arrested as traitors, and 2 lost sons in the war. As Samuel Adams signed, he said, "We have this day restored the sovereign to whom all men ought to be obedient. He reigns in heaven, and from the rising to the setting of the sun, let his kingdom come."
10: This has been an American Minute with Bill Federer. 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
2: What were people and the world like before the great flood of Noah's day?
3: Man lived in paradise. We were designed to live about 1,000 years. Think of the number of children you could produce over 1,000-year lifespan. Maybe you don't want to think about
4: that. No, I don't think that. Wow.
3: But also think about what you could learn and accomplish if you lived to be 1,000 years old in perfect health and had all your mental faculties direct from the fresh gene pool of God.
2: This is Bob Boyd.
4: And Jerry Boyd.
2: This is Issues in Education. Most people are taught that a worldwide flood covering the whole world was just a myth, that saving all the species of animals on Earth in Noah's Ark was just a fable.
4: But there is scientific evidence for the flood. One is the Grand Canyon.
2: Our guest is Dr. Frank Sherman, a zoologist and spokesman for the Institute for Creation Research.
4: Dr. Sherman, how did the great flood of Noah's day create the magnificent Grand Canyon?
5: After the flood, the North American continent was pretty much inundated with residual Genesis floodwater. And so we believe that Grand Canyon was formed very rapidly, sculpted out of the area there in northern Arizona in a very short period of time, not too long ago. Nobody saw Grand Canyon form, but there is a very viable scientific explanation that just happens not to agree with the evolutionary interpretation of these alleged millions of years of Colorado River carving out Grand Canyon.
4: Originally, God did not make the Grand Canyon the way we see it today as a result of God's judgment and yet also his mercy. But what do you think it looked like before the flood? Was it just one big mountain or what?
5: Well, the Genesis flood lasted for approximately a year. During that year, there was incredible tectonic and hydraulic activity. In other words, earthquakes, water coming up from the waters below, as Scripture teaches. Through all of this, you find great amounts of sediments. These sediments were laid down in the space of the year-long flood. The floodwaters receded with a lot of dammed up residual floodwater in massive post-flood lakes. For some reason, this dam failed and water came racing out in a great deluge, carving out Grand Canyon in an extremely short period of time.
2: How would you say the evolutionists understand the creation of the Grand Canyon, and how is that different from the evidence that you found in the canyon?
5: The evolutionist will say this canyon was formed by Colorado River over millions and millions of years, grain by grain of sediment being carved out by the Colorado River, and we have Grand Canyon today. The creationist looks at Grand Canyon and says, God judged this planet with a worldwide flood, and so with these vertical walls at Grand Canyon, they must have been carved out very rapidly. You don't get vertical walls, these sheer cliffs that you see at Grand Canyon, through the slow, gradual, erosional process of Colorado River. If you want to see a slow, gradual process, look at the Mississippi River Valley. Those are very, very worn off and shallow portions of the shoreline. Not so with Grand Canyon. But let me just say, Paul Reeser, writing in Associated Press, gave a story about a great Grand Canyon being found not here on Earth, but on Mars. And what was their conclusion? It was formed rapidly in a very short period of time.
4: Tell us a little bit about the fossil record. How does that prove creation as opposed to evolution?
5: If somebody says to me, Frank, what's your best evidence for creation? I would answer as a scientist, the fossil record is some of the best evidence for creation. Because the first time, for example, you find bats in the fossil record, they're 100% bats. First time you find birds, they're 100% birds. Dinosaurs have always been dinosaurs. So the missing links are still missing.
4: Sure, we don't see transitional forms. And do not these birds or rabbits or whatever fossilize as well? What does that mean?
5: A dinosaur or a person, floodwaters are going to tear them apart. When we find bones of bunny rabbits or dinosaurs, they're usually torn up, and it takes an expert to determine what it belonged to.
4: Oh, now, that makes sense.
2: Listen to this. The most sobering words in all human history are these from Genesis chapter 6. The Lord said, I will destroy man whom I have created from the face of the earth. God was grieved that he'd even made man, and his heart was filled with pain and grief about what he was going to do. But with those words came these words. But Noah found grace. He found favor in the eyes of the Lord.
4: What made God so grieved that he had ever even made man? What was there about Noah that God wanted to save and to protect?
2: Our guest is Tom Dooley, author of The True Story of Noah's Ark.
4: Tom Dooley, I like your word true in there. That is so significant because you want people to know it's the true history and not a fable.
3: Absolutely. It's really important that we know the true story of Noah's Ark because it is a magnificent, wonderful story of how God judges, but not only how God judges, but how he redeems. And the story of Noah's Ark is then relegated to really nothing more than the children's Sunday school class. We sort of gloss over the fact that God did destroy the entire world with a flood because of the unbridled wickedness. As a matter of fact, the Bible says, because of the wickedness, violence, evil, and corruption in the hearts of all mankind. In other words, these people never had one good thought, and they had lost their ability to even make a choice for good.
4: And it's unfathomable that only 8 people were deemed worthy to survive the flood.
3: We don't know, actually, if 7 of those folks were actually deemed worthy. We only know, the Bible only talks about one guy, and that's Noah. And it was Noah alone who was found righteous. And because of Noah's righteousness, God redeemed him and his whole household. And therein lies a tremendous hope. The Lord is not going to allow us to continue to destroy ourselves and our culture because he loves America. Now, we may have to go through some very, very difficult places to get our country back on track and actually become one nation under God. As a matter of fact, our prayer around here, Bob, Jerry, for years has been, Lord, do whatever you need to do to make us one nation under God. Mm. And that's a very stout prayer because we're way off course.
4: We are way off course.
3: The Bible says, as in the days of Noah, so shall it be in the days of the coming of the Son of Man. Let me ask you a question. How close do you think we might be today to how it was in Noah's day? And of course, the universal answer is we're there. We're there. But for God and for the remnant of God's people, I believe God stays his hand. But I think we cannot continue to go down the path of complete hedonism, self-indulgence, trying to get God on our agenda instead of us getting on his agenda.
4: We also have this remnant, people that love the Lord, so there's more than just one, more than Noah today.
3: Hallelujah.
4: Yeah.
2: Let's get a little bit into the ark here. How long did it take to build?
3: Somewhere between 105 and 120 years that it took Noah and his sons and whatever helpers they had to actually build the ark. It's about 450 feet long and about 45 feet high.
2: Wow, that's huge.
4: And it looks almost like a little harmonica box.
2: Not a boat.
3: Right, it's not a boat, and that's a major misconception. And unfortunately, the church has really aided in this deception, unwittingly, of course. But we always think of Noah and all the little pictures you see in Sunday school classes always portray the ark as a boat. But the Hebrew word for ark does not mean boat. It means quite literally box. So when God told Noah to build an ark, he said, I want you to build me a great big box, and here are the dimensions. But it's a box, not a boat.
2: Well, it's 6 times longer than it is wide. And
4: yeah,
2: modern ocean-going vessels today, like aircraft carriers and huge oil tankers, are still built with this same ratio. And that's because God gave mankind the idea of what would be the ideal shape to float.
3: God is a perfect, not only a good designer, but he is a perfect designer. A systems guy, a logistics expert with NASA. Monty and some of his buddies got together, and these are all logistics guys. They came up with a logistics study on Noah's Ark, and they found that it was a perfectly designed vehicle for what God intended, and that was simply to provide a place of safety and provision for the people and animals on board for a period of 1 year. And that's all it was designed to do. It was designed to stay afloat and stay dry there on the inside for 1 year. It was perfectly designed by God to do that. So he's not only a good designer, but he is a perfect designer.
4: And one thing I thought was fascinating is that you described this long box to be able to withstand all these waves, these huge waves that were going on, to the point that this box could be almost perpendicular, 90 degrees, and it wouldn't tip over.
3: Yeah, they did a lot of tests on this, and some scientists and people like that did some very extreme testing on a structure like this, one of these test facilities, and they discovered that the ark could have been tilted to almost 90 degrees in any angle, and it would always come back and right itself. So the Lord knew what he was doing, and you know what? The Lord still knows what he's doing, and we can continue to trust him with all of our hearts. He's a good God.
2: Well, now, were all the animals that are on the earth today at one point, or were one of their descendants on the ark?
3: Well, of course, that's what we believe. We believe that the species that were on the ark is representative of every creature that breathes air on the planet today that can find their ancestry on the ark. As a matter of fact, if their forefathers and foremothers, if we use that term, were not on the ark, they don't exist. There was about 45,000 sheep-sized animals on the ark. It was just an amazing conglomeration, and God brought all those animals from all parts of the world, and they all converged on the scene where the ark was being built. It was God who orchestrated that entire march. Of course, you know, all those animals had to march two by two and get on board that ark, and they did it willingly. Of course, they were under the lordship of God to have that done.
4: In fact, your book really brought that alive. It was just such an incredible miracle, like you said, that God just caused all these animals all of a sudden. And can you imagine that day? All of a sudden, here comes these animals two by two by two. I mean, they would just have gone for miles. You would have just seen all these animals coming. It just gives me chills. But I saw this little basket with pussycats in there, two little cats. And we have two cats, so I thought that was funny.
3: Oh, yeah. Well, the cats were definitely there. It's over the big cats.
4: Yeah.
2: Now, did that water canopy, where the earth really had like a canopy protecting it from the ultraviolet rays of the sun, do you think that helped keep man alive that long?
3: Before the flood, it was a totally different place. We tend to think of the world being the same as it always has been. But when God first created the world, it was absolutely perfect. All the animals and man, they were all vegetarians. The animals had not yet learned to even fear man. That wouldn't come till later. But when the world was new, God made it perfect. Even the lifespan, of course, a very important part of the story there in the Bible, is that before the flood, the average age of men and women was about 912 years. After the flood, within eight generations, we had fallen down to an average of about 70 years.
4: Boy, what a drastic change.
3: Yeah, the judgment of God is a serious, serious thing. But the common wisdom amongst the scientists, the creation scientists, is that the one thing that ages man the most is the direct sunlight. And of course, when God first created the world, he created it with the firmament, the canopy that enclosed the earth. So there was no direct sunlight. Plus, the atmospheric pressure back then was almost double then what it is now. And so man lived in paradise. The whole earth was this temperate, wonderful paradise. There were no pests. The earth did not have things like termites and biting ants or insects that did any kind of biting. There weren't snakes that had poisonous fangs. None of that. This planet, the way God made it in the beginning, was absolutely perfect and beautiful. And we were designed to live about 1,000 years.
2: So where did all these snakes, scorpions, biting insects, mosquitoes come from?
3: That's the fall, brother. God told Adam and Eve, when you eat this fruit, you shall surely die. Well, they didn't die that day. They ate of the tree of the knowledge of good and evil, and as a result, death entered the world, and the process of death began.
4: Well, that's right, because initially, Adam and Eve were to live forever, forever.
3: Yes.
4: But then they, you know, ate the fruit. God shortened man's life. It wasn't just because the canopy was removed or we started eating meat, but wasn't it something God did?
3: You're right. The people had become so corrupted that God said that he was sorry that he even made man. It was, he grieved in his heart over it.
4: Oh, if these people lived so long, they were probably very intelligent, because because you figure Adam and Eve were very intelligent because God created them. They were perfect. So it just makes you wonder, what was this like before the flood? I mean, were they pretty advanced? Could they have been to where we are now?
3: We tend to think that we're the most sophisticated people that ever that ever came along. But the fact is, these people were made in the image of God when God first created the world, and the human gene pool was still pretty pure, even though there was the fall. Sin had entered the world, but human gene pools still produced people that lived an average of 912 years. Think about this. These people were near perfect. They enjoyed long life, and they enjoyed a quality of life that was very, very high. No sickness. They had no sickness. They had no debilitating mental handicaps. Think of a number of children that you could produce over a 1,000-year lifespan. Oh, maybe you don't want to think about
4: that. No, I don't think that. Wow.
3: But also think about what you could learn and accomplish if you lived to be 1,000 years old in perfect health and had all your mental faculties direct from the fresh gene pool of God.
2: But that's why it was so shocking when these billions of people who were on the earth who really didn't know much about death, they were drowned, and then after they drowned, they were flushed straight to hell.
3: It was not a pretty sight, of course, when you talk about the entire planet being drowned, but they were given every opportunity. Noah was there, and the Bible tells us in 2 Peter that he was a preacher of righteousness.
2: How many people were on the earth before the flood?
3: About 3 to 4 billion people on the planet at the time of the flood.
2: Just think about that. How many people are on the earth today?
3: A little over 7 billion people.
4: Wow, so it's almost like today.
3: And there are many scientists that believe that the population of the earth at the time of the flood could have been as high as 7 billion people.
2: 7 billion people, and all the animals that weren't on the ark would drown. I mean, this is an incredible thing when you think about it. I guess the message is not to go along with the crowd, even if everybody else is involved in unbelief and disobedience. It's better to please God than the whole world. But just think of all these people who not only heard Noah preaching about the coming flood, but they saw all these animals coming supernaturally onto the ark.
3: And of course, you're right. That must have been an incredibly impressive sight for anyone. But when you're so corrupted and out of your heart is issuing nothing but malice and evil and wickedness, you're just not going to connect the dots.
2: Think of the faith that Noah and his family had to have. First, faith that a flood was coming because it had never rained before the flood. Second, that their massive wooden ark would float and not sink or turn upside down. And also that they'd be able to sustain these animals for that year.
3: Noah was this man of simple yet profound faith. He alone was found to be righteous in his time. And so you had a man here who simply believed God, and he walked in obedience. God told him what to do, and he did it. He had a personal relationship with God. They talked on a regular basis. He just did what God told him to do. He didn't care how he looked to the world. That was inconsequential to Noah. What he cared about was the audience of one, his God.
2: Amen. That's a good message for us.
4: Mm-hmm. That's beautiful.
2: The true story of Noah's Ark. Then it happened, a deep rumbling sound. It wasn't just the rain. The fountains of the great subterranean waters burst open, erupting with such a tremendous force that water and debris shot high into the sky. It must have been incredible that judgment looked like.
3: Yeah, we can only imagine, Bob, what that day was like when the fountains of the deep burst open. A lot of these creation scientists believe that the waters were kept underneath the surface. There really weren't any oceans like we have today. Just basically one big solid landmass all over the world, and that's how all the animals could get from all over the world to the ark. There were rivulets and rivers and lakes and things like that, but for the most part, it was just this one gigantic landmass, and the water, all that was gathered under the earth. And of course, the Bible tells us that the way the earth got watered, of course, there was no rain, was that a mist came up from the ground each day and watered the whole planet. And so those oceans and all that water was under there, and when the earthquakes began, all that water, along with the pressure behind it, was released.
2: Yeah, but then some people say, where did all that water go after the flood?
3: Well, we call that the Pacific Ocean and the Atlantic Ocean. The land masses just got shifted, and we got the mountains that we have. The Lord totally reshaped the earth.
4: Initially, it was one huge land mass. Can you imagine that? I mean, there were no oceans.
3: When you read the book of Genesis, ask the Lord to give you a real holy imagination, it begins to open up some pictures in your mind about the possibilities. You know, I read for years about the firmament, and I never knew what that was. Even when I would hear somebody talk about the canopy that covered the earth, I still didn't connect the dots that that was the firmament that was out there.
2: After the ark landed and settled on dry ground, it sat there for another 9 months as the water continued to recede. Just think what these people were thinking. 9 months, they're just sitting there on dry ground wondering, what is it going to be like?
3: God wasn't speaking to any other family members. God was speaking only to Noah. The other members of the family had to trust that God was speaking to Noah, and he was telling them, we're going to do this. So can you imagine the faith it took on the part of the other family members? And then when it actually happened, they realized what they felt all along, that their father was this righteous, godly man. And now he's vindicated. Now he's justified. Yes, he's hearing directly from God.
2: The rain stopped, the sun came out, and a new day on earth began. The old world and all the people were gone forever. A new world that God had created. It was unbelievable to step off that ark the first day because I think there were no plants, there were no trees. They had to grow again from seed. When they first landed and they looked out, it was like looking at the bottom of the ocean.
3: Noah was probably the first man to ever see the sun.
4: Oh, yeah.
3: Because if the canopy was there, if the firmament was there, and then the heavens opened up and the canopy was ripped away, you know, it rained for 40 days and 40 nights. On that 41st day, when the skies cleared, all of a sudden, for the first time in his life, Noah awakes and he climbs the ladder because he sees this bright light flooding through the ark. So he goes to the top and he looks out and he sees this blue sky. And then he sees this enormous light in the sky that almost blinds him. I think Noah was the first man to ever see the sun. On the 41st day, there was blue sky and sunshine.
2: And a rainbow. What was the meaning of the rainbow?
3: God's promise never to do this again. He put the rainbow there as a promise to us that he would never bring a flood to destroy man ever again.
2: And so when we look at a rainbow, we should also think of God's faithfulness.
3: Absolutely. He is faithful, yes. Now you have a planet that only has 8 people on it.
4: Out of 8 people, we're starting the whole world again. Everybody came about again. I mean, isn't that amazing? Just 8 people.
3: Yeah, everybody who is listening to us right now, every one of us came from one of these 3 sons of Noah.
2: Does the ark still exist today?
3: Absolutely. God has placed the ark in what he knew would be a very protected place because he doesn't want it revealed. I think he's going to do that in his own time and in his own way. When you get up there about 14,000 feet on Mount Ararat, it is one of the most treacherous places on the planet Earth. The average winds are about 100 to 150 miles an hour. When you take a helicopter, and there's only a very few that can get up there and even get up that high, you have to keep moving. The winds are so high, and you can literally see part of the ark, and then by the time you go back around the tip of that mountain and come back, it's covered over with another 200 feet of snow. A lot of people have tried to get up there, including astronaut James Irwin, who lost his life as a result of trying to find the ark up there. He was struck by lightning a couple of times, suffered a tremendous fall. So God has it fully encased and protected.
2: Well, Noah's ark is similar to the Ark of Salvation today. There were those in Noah's day that said, rain? We don't know what that is. Flood? That's never happened before. And they didn't get on board the Ark. And there are those people today that believing in Jesus Christ can save me from an eternity apart from God. They don't understand it and they don't do it. So a lot of times the intellect gets in the way of the faith and it prohibits a lot of people from receiving God's salvation.
3: There was only one door on that Ark. There were not a whole bunch of doors. There was just one. God doesn't need a whole bunch. He didn't need a whole bunch of doors. All he needed was one. That was the way of salvation. Of course, that's true today. There is just one way. Jesus himself, the most trustworthy person that ever lived on the face of the earth, said, I am the way, the truth, and the life. No one comes to the Father but through me. As surely as there was only one ark and only one door on that ark, there is one God and there is one Savior, and he's the only way.
2: Tom Dooley, maybe you could just give us a conclusion in the true story of Noah's ark.
3: Give people a whole new, fresh look at the wonderful, magnificent God who sent his only son to die on a cruel cross that you and I might have fellowship and live with him forever in heaven. We can trust the Lord Jesus Christ for this life and our passage to the next. He is our ark.
2: Why did God save Noah and his family from the most devastating flood in the history of the world?
4: In the Great Hall of Faith, Hebrews chapter 11, verse 7, it says, "By faith, Noah built the ark. He was the only one on planet Earth who loved and obeyed God. Noah lived his life as an example to his generation." God told Noah that he was getting ready to destroy the world because of its wickedness, because demon possession was pandemic, and demons were actually cohabiting with women and reproducing. So God told Noah to build an ark.
2: Noah dropped everything and started building the ark. We might have tried to talk God out of it or tell him to get somebody else, like a shipbuilder. But Noah didn't complain, argue, or procrastinate. He started building the ark.
4: True faith doesn't question God, but obeys him. Noah on the ark is a picture of how God rescues the righteous and destroys the wicked. And only eight. There were only eight people on that ark.
2: That's right. God gave mankind 120 years to repent. Mankind had become largely demon-possessed, as Scripture says. The sons of God who came down to cohabit with the daughters of men were fallen angels or demonic spirits, causing fallen mankind to be fallen beyond salvation. Just as the ark was elevated by the rising floodwaters, so God's people will be raptured out of this rebellious world to meet the Lord in the air. And our earthly bodies will be changed to a new body like our risen Lord's body, and we'll be with him forever.
4: If you would like a CD copy of today's program, please ask for number 1867, The Relevance of Noah's Ark. That's number 1867, The Relevance of Noah's Ark. 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If you would like a part in this, the Lord's ministry, call us. We answer our phones. From Genesis 9, verse 16, "Whenever the rainbow appears in the clouds, I, the Lord, will see it and remember the everlasting covenant between God and all living creatures of every kind on the earth." For Issues in Education, this has been Bob and Jerry Boyd.
6: Tomorrow, we celebrate Independence Day. Hi, I'm Chuck Bentley with My Money Life from Crown. 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It was costly, and freedom comes with the responsibility of stewarding it wisely. Galatians 5:13 reminds us we were called to be free, not to use that freedom to indulge the flesh, but to serve one another humbly in love. Freedom involves choosing what is right, just, and God-honoring. We steward freedom by pursuing obedience. It's a conscious decision to follow the principles God has given us in His Word. Our relationships and activities reflect how we use that freedom. We steward it through self-control, not the absence of limits, but the ability to say no. 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We steward freedom by serving others. Shifting the focus off of ourselves makes us aware and sensitive to the needs around us. This transforms our relationships, our work, and the use of the resources that God provides. 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We steward freedom best by living with an eternal perspective. We don't let the desires of earth surpass the purposes that God has for us. Let's use what He provides to impact lives here and into eternity. And if you're overwhelmed by credit card debt, let Christian credit counselors help set you free. 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
7: Well, here we are on the eve of the 250th anniversary of the Declaration of Independence, and I'm here to defend it again. I love America. This is Dave Zanotti. We'll talk about it today on the Public Square. I love America because America is built upon self-evident truth, and I love the source of self-evident truth, the same person that the founders described as the Creator God. I love him because he first loved me. I love him because I didn't choose to be born here. I had no control over it whatsoever. And as soon as he gave me conscience and enough understanding to be able to get some grip on reality of what is man and what am I, there was also an attending reality, a message we call the gospel of Jesus Christ, that God has come to earth, who so loved the world that he gave his only begotten son, that whosoever believes in him would not perish but have everlasting life. This God who made us all equal, loves us all the same, and has an eternal destiny for us with him, joyful in heaven forever. All we have to do is surrender to him and accept his reality. Trade in our mythology for his reality. And what's exciting to me is when the people decided to start America, they were operating in the same frame of mind. There is a God, we are not him, and we can know him and know his will on earth, and he actually governs in the affairs of men. That is not the way most any country has ever gotten started. America is unique because the people who put America together knew who they were dealing with, the Creator. They said so out loud. That causes me to love America. I'm Dave Zanotti. I hope you have a wonderful 4th of July. May God have mercy on our country. We'll talk again on the Public Square.
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10: Welcome to The Dacus Report, hosted by Pacific Justice Institute founder and president Brad Dacus. For 25 years, PJI has counseled, represented, and defended people whose religious freedoms, parental rights, or sanctity of life have been obstructed or violated, all free of charge. We leave no one behind and level the playing field for Americans as they are subjected to the tyranny of the powerful. Now, here's Brad Dacus.
11: Welcome to the Dacus Report. Thank you for tuning in. I'm Brad Dacus, president of the Pacific Justice Institute. On today's show, we've got a lot to talk about, dealing with the latest attempted assassination on former President Donald Trump, also other issues involving faith and family. And to help do that today, I'd like to bring on an attorney who I have so much respect for, who plays a very key role in Pacific Justice Institute, particularly in our Southern California office. And that is attorney Michael Pfeffer. Welcome, Michael, to the show.
12: Thanks, Brad. It's great to be on again.
11: Yeah. Now, before we talk about the attempted assassination, I think it's important for us to address something else that came down this morning,
12: yeah,
11: which I'm very excited about.
12: Yeah.
11: And that's dealing with the judge over the Florida case against Donald Trump, dealing with the documents that he had, the confidential documents that he, were taken from him, and he was negotiating the return of, and they brought these criminal charges against him. She threw out the case.
12: And it really, I have to say that the Florida judge, and her name escapes me for some reason, but she has been really a straight shooter, and I appreciate that, that she's been a straight shooter. She hasn't been predisposed to President Trump. She hasn't been predisposed against President Trump, a former President Trump. She has been a straight shooter, and I think this is the logical conclusion of that case, which has no business being brought in the first place, had no business. Mm-hmm. And it, as pointed out by Supreme Court Justice Clarence Thomas in a recent decision.
13: Yeah, I found it interesting in the immunity decision from the Supreme Court, which totally blasted another case that Jack Smith was the special prosecutor is over, and took out two of his four basic cause of actions. But in that decision, Thomas went out of his way to say, you know what, by the way, folks, Jack Smith has no business even being recognized because the Constitution and the Appointment Clause makes it very clear that that position, special prosecutor, must be nominated by the president, which would be Biden.
12: Exactly.
13: And approved by the majority of the Senate. That didn't happen. Neither of those happened.
12: Exactly.
13: The Constitution is very, very clear on that. Now, you could have a special prosecutor from Congress, but that he's not from Congress.
12: That's right.
13: And he could be someone who is working under the authority and direction and control of the Attorney General. But that's not the case because the Biden administration did not want a direct control over the prosecution of his number one opponent to be so blatant and obvious.
12: Yeah.
13: So where does it leave us? It leaves us with someone who has no constitutional standing and authority. And I heard someone once actually analogize it this way. It's the same as if the Attorney General just went out on the street, found an attorney somewhere and says, hey, I just want you to come in and just prosecute this person and we'll give you, total immunity, total sovereignty and authority. You won't be under discretion.
12: Yeah.
13: And that's why that clause is there in the Constitution, to ensure that a special prosecutor who is not going to be under the authority and scrutiny of the Attorney General, that they not just have this unilateral powers without some checks and balances.
12: That's right.
13: Like nomination by the president and approval by the Senate.
12: Yeah, the special prosecutors were always meant to be a highly and tightly controlled species in the courts. Their purposes have to be set forth particularly, excuse the way the mispronunciation, but it has to be done with particularity.
13: And, okay, gotcha.
12: And that's what needs to happen, and that hasn't happened here. This is Merrick Garland's parade that he's been doing with Jack Smith, and he's been getting away with it for a long time. And today, Judge, I believe it's Judge Cannon in Florida, said no, this case dies here and now, and not a moment too soon.
13: Yeah, I agree. And I heard from former Attorney General Barr that of all the cases brought against Trump, this is the one, he says, that actually had some legal merit to it.
12: Yes.
13: Should Trump have given over those documents earlier or not? There was negotiation taking place. He said he didn't agree with the case brought against Trump on this case, but of all of them, this is the one that seemingly had the most credibility, even though it was total hypocrisy because Biden, as vice president, had lots of documents.
12: Yeah.
13: And the only reason he was treated differently was because he was too old and senile, allegedly, to be prosecuted. Which
12: that was a prosecutor's discretion.
13: Yeah, but it was just mind-blowing. Here, the same guy who's running to be commander-in-chief of our armed forces and stay as president was not prosecuted because he was too old and senile.
12: Yeah.
13: It was interesting to see how, Barr pointed out that this case that was thrown out was, of all of them, was the most credible, although it wasn't credible.
12: Yeah.
13: And also, what's going to happen is, people say, was it over? Well, here's the deal, is the issue of dealing with Jack Smith is not over because he's in the J6 case. He's over that one up in the D.C. area. So we're going to see this case move on, and that judge is a leftist, anti-Trumper.
12: Yeah.
13: So she's going to say, oh, no, it's great having you. You have total standing. The Constitution is a living and breathing document. It really doesn't mean what it says and says what it means.
12: Right.
13: So she's going to push it that way. Bottom line, it looks like it's going to go to the Supreme Court when you have a conflict of two different interpretations of the Constitution.
12: Yeah.
13: And this Supreme Court, I think, will rule properly, agreeing with Justice Thomas,
12: yeah,
13: that the Constitution actually does mean what it says and says what it means. So anyway, but it's, once again, it's nice to see that done, and I'm happy about that. Now, I want to talk about the miracle that happened.
12: Absolutely.
13: Over the weekend, that is was shocking, and I think incredibly spiritually powerful when we look at the facts, and that was the attempted assassination of President Donald Trump. I remember in the past I've said, look, the dark side has tried to bring Trump down on false, Russian hoax and all kinds of hoaxes, couldn't succeed. Then they tried lawfare, and those are blowing up in their face. And I remember on once saying, my concern is that the next thing the dark side will try is assassination.
12: Yeah.
13: And that's exactly what we saw happen. But this was not just an ordinary assassination attempt. The facts, I believe, show it to be very much with involving the providential hand of God in the intervention.
12: Absolutely. And, you know, for good or for bad, we watched yesterday and the day before a little bit this video that played over and over again. And you cannot watch that video of President Trump turning his head, slightly turning his head, I might add, and then a shot hitting his ear. You cannot argue that the hand of God was not on that.
13: Had he not turned his head, then the bullet would have actually gone into the back part of the brain and killed him.
12: That's right.
13: And where it did hit on the ear, people need to understand that some of the media say, several inches away. No. No, it was less than an inch from killing him.
12: Yes.
13: And this was shot, I think it was like 150, 200 yards away.
12: Yeah.
13: And the bullet was less than an inch, some centimeters, just really super close to killing him.
12: Yeah.
13: And yet, now, the bullet could have missed. And if that happened, then this is terrible.

0: actually believe it.
1: Right.
0: The politicians are actually, you know, they've seen him in office for 4 years.
1: Yeah.
0: But what does this 20-year-old over here think?
1: Yeah, exactly.
0: He's saying, I got to save America.
1: Yeah.
0: He's going to destroy America. He's going to destroy democracy.
1: That's right.
0: So, yeah, you know,
1: he's like Hitler.
0: Like he's like Hitler. I better change, save America. This, and you have people out there that are going to hear it and believe what these leftist scum are saying and act on it. And, you know, and so the culpability, yeah, the kid shouldn't have done this. Yeah, it's tragic. But the culpability comes from those who facilitated it, not arguing policy, not even arguing against personality, but arguing things that are so way out and so dangerous that it that this was, I think, to some degree foreseeable, and they should be held morally and ethically and publicly accountable for the things that they've said in terms of politicians, also The View, people in the media. They need to be morally held accountable, and people need to stop giving them money or stop watching their programs.
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0: Welcome back. 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We have over 260 cases in active litigation right now as I speak. They're growing. We have offices all across the country, coast to coast. So I encourage you to stay up to date and please do so and pray for our work. The spiritual battleground is intense. It's obvious.
1: Yes.
0: And we need your prayer support. So please take the time to go to our website, download that. Also, another easy way to do that is simply to text three letters, PJI. Just text those three letters to the number 71541. It's a 71-year-old man having lunch with a 54-year-old woman, and there's a one-year-old in the high chair. That's how I remember it. 71541. Text PJI there to that number, 71541. And we'd love to keep you updated with our work, and we greatly appreciate your prayer support. You know, Michael, before we continue on with talking about this next case matter, I think it's just so important to remind ourselves and the audience of how, you know, yes, these are legal battles, and God is blessing us with incredible victories. More than 9 out of 10, I talked to our chief counsel, more than 9 out of 10 of our cases turn out favorably for our clients.
1: Yeah.
0: It's incredible.
1: It's amazing.
0: But behind all of this is a spiritual war, and that's why I so appreciate people who become prayer warriors, who get our updates and pray for us and our attorneys on the front lines of these battles.
1: Yeah, it's so important, and I know it. Whatever I'm doing, especially when there's something major happen, I can feel the prayers, because we seek our prayer warriors and tell them what's going on, and they pray, and I sure appreciate that.
0: Yeah, I know you do. I know you do, and I have seen the hand of God in our cases in miraculous ways.
1: Yeah,
0: I know one case was dealing with homeschoolers, and three judges ruled against themselves, ruled against us, and said homeschooling is illegal in California, period, unless you're a credentialed teacher. Illegal.
1: Yeah.
0: We petitioned for them to rehear the case. We did an appeal. We said, will you rehear this case, please? For the first time in my life, three appellate court judges says, you know what? We may have made a mistake. We'll rehear the case. And then they just tore us up, just diced and sliced us in oral argument. The judges did.
1: Yes.
0: Just, it was so obvious that we'd lost that our chief counsel Kevin Snyder said, we don't have to wait for the decision. We need to start preparing for the appeal to the state Supreme Court. That's
1: right.
0: How certain it was that we lost.
1: Yeah.
0: And homeschoolers up and down the state were praying, because they called. They says, absent intervention from God, we've lost.
1: Yeah.
0: And so they prayed, and they prayed, and they prayed. And those three judges

0: unbelievably reversed themselves and said we were wrong.
1: Yeah, exactly.
0: And those kinds of outcomes, and then the one that went to the Supreme Court to be able to open up the churches after Governor Gavin Newsom so hatefully and, you know, just disrespectfully shut down the churches and the synagogues.
1: Yeah.
0: It was an absolute miracle that they took up the case on rapid fire as an emergency writ. That usually only happens when you have like death penalty, you know, situations where the guy, you know, guy or gal is about to have the switch pulled on them, and they take it up and they go, yeah, denied.
1: Yeah.
0: But they actually took it up, and then they miraculously in just 3 days ordered Governor Gavin Newsom, you open those churches and synagogues now. We're not even going to mess
1: right.
0: around.
1: Yeah.
0: Those are the kinds of acts of God that just blow me away as an attorney when I look at this and think that isn't just good advocacy and excellent work.
1: Absolutely.
0: It's the hand of God. What say you?
1: I completely agree. And you and I have talked about this a lot of times. Just PJI's existence and what has happened in the last 3 or 4 years, it's nothing short of miraculous. You know, God has
0: That's
1: provided.
0: True.
1: He has kept things moving. We made some decisions as an organization to take on hard cases, and we took them on. And our organization grew because we could, not in spite of, because we stood in the gap and said, okay, you employees, you have a place to go. You have a place to go with your claims that you got fired for a ridiculous vaccine because you had an objection to that based
0: right.
1: on your sincerely held religious beliefs. So we've seen it. We've seen
0: yeah.
1: God work. And we recognize, I know you do, because, again, we talk about it, and I hear you a lot of times. We recognize God's faithfulness. It's God. It's all about what God wants
0: yeah.
1: of us.
0: Yeah.
1: And that's wonderful.
0: It is incredible. People say, Brad, I bet you just have a hard time sleeping, and with all the cases and all the burdens, I go, actually, that doesn't keep me awake.
1: Yeah.
0: Sometimes I have insomnia.
1: Sure, yeah.
0: Especially at my age. I don't even know why I have insomnia. I wake up in the middle of the night, like, why can't I get back to sleep, you know?
1: Yeah.
0: But it's never because there's a PJI case on my mind.
1: That's right.
0: You know, maybe there's someone in my church I'm you know, a little concerned about or something, but, you know.
1: Sure.
0: But no, it's just recognizing that God is God, and he is the same yesterday, today, and forever. He still does miracles. He does them in the courts. He does them in the political rallies where there's an assassination attempt. You see the miraculous hand of God that blows away any rationalization or statistical explanation. And to me, it's an encouragement of my faith, and it should be encouragement of also the faith of others
1: Absolutely.
0: That see what's happening. And those that get our e-newsletter, they get to experience
1: That's right.
0: some of what we're talking about, to see the hand of God and it work in so many cases in the courts today. Now, let's talk about a school's exclusion of the Fellowship of Christian Athletes and its alleged violation of the First Amendment and also the RFRA statute. What happened in this case?
1: Yeah, so we've seen this throughout the country. There's this attack on the Fellowship of Christian Athletes, which is a great organization. There's zero downside to this organization. They're just saying, hey, there's a fellowship of athletes who are believers, and we've seen the Ninth Circuit out here for a long time, one of the worst circuits, but now coming into place because of President Trump's appointments. But we've seen them stand up, and court after court start to stand up for the Fellowship of Christian Athletes. And this happened here in D.C., Washington, D.C., in this case here. And there, the court actually issued a preliminary injunction about discriminating against this organization. And we know how hard it is to get a preliminary injunction.
0: Yeah, so the preliminary injunction is basically the court saying, okay, we haven't heard the whole case on the merits, but I can just see right off out of the get-go here that how this case is likely going to turn out.
1: Yeah.
0: And because I can see that it's likely going to turn out in favor of the Fellowship of Christian Athletes, I'm going to go ahead and issue an order halting this school from keeping this Christian club out. In other words, to say it another way instead of two double negatives, I'm going to order that they allow this Christian club on campus and be able to conduct their work and their ministry there on campus.
1: Yeah.
0: The court ordered that.
1: Yes, right.
0: Because the court is so convinced that this is the likely outcome, looking at the facts of a case and the law. This is a real encouragement. Now, it's still a possibility that the court, at the end of the day, after case on the merits, may decide, you know what, I've changed my mind. There's some facts I didn't know about or some things I didn't look at closely enough. I'm going to rule in favor of the school. But it's much more likely than not that FCA has won and will win this case. And that's how's that significant, by the way?
1: Well, the importance here is because remember what's happening here. The underlying issue here is because the Fellowship of Christian Athletes has the nerve to include in their statement of faith something that's eminently biblical, and that is we don't participate in same-sex marriages and the like. And so here, what's significant here is that we're seeing large circuits, for instance, not the Ninth Circuit. This is a district court case, so maybe the D.C. Court of Appeals will have to weigh in on this. But this is a significant constitutional issue that this organization can have a right to exist and have a statement of faith that people have to ascribe to be involved in the leadership for them.
0: Yeah, and I look at the court's opinion and the district's exclusion of FCA. They saw this as a means of eliminating discrimination. They said this is fatally under-inclusive.
1: Yeah.
0: That's what the court said.
1: They said,
0: "This, what are you talking about? This school excluding FCA? This isn't inclusive. This is under-inclusive."
1: Yeah.
0: And yet it's so much hypocrisy that these liberal school districts with liberal principals and superintendents, yes, we're all about inclusion and tolerance. Oh, what, you're a Christian group?
1: Yeah.
0: Oh, we're going to boot you out.
1: That's right.
0: We're going to put you in the back of the bus.
1: That's right.
0: We see that happening. That's what's so important of why these cases are all addressed and addressed firmly. Hats off to that court. I don't know if that judge was appointed by which president. I don't know that. But I here's my bet. That if this has to go to the Supreme Court, if for some reason the appellate court rules adversely and it ends up the Supreme Court, I'm convinced the Supreme Court will rule in favor of FCA and against this intolerant, bigoted school district. What say you?
1: I agree. And Brad, this might be a good opportunity to mention, because I alluded to it with the Ninth Circuit after Trump's appointments of correct constitutional affirmation by these justices, it makes a difference who we vote for.
0: Yeah,
1: it just makes a huge difference because there's a marked difference between an originalist, those are the people that President Trump appointed, and seeing the Constitution as it was intended at its writing, and this whole nonsense about it being a living document that's able to change through the years, there's a marked difference between that. We need more originalists and less, constitutional nonsense of being something that is a living document.
0: Yeah. Yeah, exactly. I'm encouraged by this. And it is a reminder, though, how important our votes are.
1: Yeah, it is.
0: Because who we vote for president is the one who nominates judges to fill these federal court openings.
1: That's
0: not
1: right.
0: The state courts. Those are separate.
1: Yep.
0: And we've got a lot of problems with state courts in Georgia and some other places, New York. But they do fill the judges' positions on the federal courts.
1: That's right.
0: From the not just the Supreme Court, but also the appellate court, the circuit courts, the district courts. And it impacts our lives.
1: Yeah, absolutely.
0: It really does. These kids in the FCA club, their lives are impacted.
1: Yeah.
0: And not only theirs, but also others in other parts of the country where the courts are going to look at this decision. The stakes are simply too high for such a time as this.
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0: So folks, just remember, it's our God-given freedoms we're talking about. 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
7: This is the Middle East Report, your connection to truthful reporting on Israel and the Middle East. I'm John Riley. We want to go deeper in studying the Bible, but how do we do that? Well, one of the ways that we can do that is learning Biblical Hebrew. Melissa Briggs, an experienced Hebrew teacher who lived in Jerusalem and now lives in the Nashville area, is helping hundreds of people learn modern and Biblical Hebrew so you can go deeper into God's Word. Class is in session.
8: Chesed is one of these words that it takes at least 12 words in English to properly define this. It is such a rich word. It's usually translated as love or loving kindness or steadfast love. When we think about our English idea for love, I think we can agree that we overuse this word, that we have watered it down, that, you know, say, oh, I love your shirt. I love this new TV show. I love this new acquaintance. So I always think it's no wonder it does not mean a lot to most people if you tell them that God loves them, because, yeah, they've heard that before from other people and it literally means nothing. But this word means so much. And this word is not an emotional word. It's not about emotions that God has towards us. It's about his faithfulness, his steadfastness, his kindness, his reliability. It is about his character, his covenant, his word. And it is the kind of love that every human heart is looking for. Most problems in our life and our world are people looking for love in all the wrong places. But this is the kind of love that doesn't change. It's completely committed. It is based on God's loyalty and his covenant. So, for example, Lamentations 3:22 says, because of the Lord's great chesed, his steadfast, faithful, loyal love, we are not consumed, for his compassions never fail. And you might not be aware that this word turns up in a favorite verse in Psalm 23, verse 6, surely goodness and chesed shall follow me all the days of my life. And that is a beautiful promise that we can hang on to, God's goodness and his steadfast, loyal, never giving up love. This next word is the word Ezer, and it means help. You might be familiar with Ebenezer, means stone of help. This word is an interesting one. in our modern Western culture that really values independence and pulling yourself up by your own boot